0: for the Indonesian government.
1: Today, my soldiers and I shot down and burned a plane and shot the pilot. This is all me and my troops. If you want to find us, find us. Do not comb through civilians. If you want to evacuate his body, then the president, the Yahukimo regent, and the chief of parliament must come by themselves.
0: New Zealand pilot Philip Mertens was freed in 2024 after a year and a half in captivity in West Papua. Some Israelis are marking 1,000 days since the Hamas terror attacks on October 7th in 2023 by demanding an independent inquiry into how it was allowed to happen. So far, Benjamin Netanyahu's government has rejected this request. World Watch's Neva Chittick reports.
2: Hamas fighters poured into Israel in the early hours of the morning, killing 1,200 people and taking 250 hostage. It shocked Israel and led to a brutal response by the Israeli government, especially in Gaza and Lebanon, where tens of thousands have been killed. Ruby Chen, whose son Ite was killed in the attack, told the BBC why he joined a protest in Tel Aviv today.
3: There should be answers, not about what happened, but how did it happen. And I think that that is a responsibility of the government and the leaders. We've been waiting for too long.
2: Thousands have marched to Hostages Square, so-called because it's where people gathered to demand the release of those kidnapped by Hamas.
0: The son of Gym Chain founder and former Olympian Les Mills has paid tribute to his late father in a moving speech at a service in Auckland this morning. The 91-year-old died this week after taking a sudden turn on Sunday, and his farewell is being held at the Holy Trinity Cathedral. Philip Mills says his dad was an adventurer who started off in business with a small chain of home appliance and shoe shops. He says his dad told him he loved everything that he did in his life. Search and rescue workers in Venezuela say they managed to get water to a trapped earthquake survivor 4 days before he could be freed. Hernan Gil has been pulled alive from the rubble of a multi-story car park in Catia La Mar more than a week after two powerful earthquakes hit the country. Chief Manny Sampang from the Los Angeles County Fire Department told the BBC about the rescue.
4: Approximately day three, we were able to establish contact with them through a small crack in the debris. And Chile International Search and Rescue Team, they were able to insert a feeding tube. He was provided water and electrolytes through that tube. So that is probably why he was in such good condition upon being extricated from the pile.
0: Hundreds of rescue workers from seven countries worked for more than 100 hours to save the security guard. New Zealand First's latest electoral candidate has dismissed the Prime Minister as a technocrat who is not a charismatic leader. The party has announced former Mayor and Councillor Michael Laws will contest the Waitaki electorate in the South Island, which includes Oamaru and Wanaka. Speaking to Midday Report, the veteran talkback broadcaster was asked to rate Christopher Luxon.
5: He's a technocrat at the end of the day. He's not a charismatic leader. And I don't know, but I think in terms of successful politicians of the past, you require a good measure of both.
0: Michael Laws says Winston Peters is the only charismatic politician on the scene at the moment, and others don't connect empathetically or passionately with the public. You can hear more on this in Midday Report shortly. And a Canterbury solar farm big enough to cover 320 rugby pitches has been granted provisional approval by a fast-track panel. The Haldon Solar Farm will cover about 320 hectares of farmland next to Lake Benmore and generate enough electricity to power 45,000 homes. The project is being developed by solar company Lodestone. The company operates four solar farms in the North Island, with six more planned or under construction. That's the news. Now a sport. Here's Bridget Tunnicliffe.
6: An incredible 24-year stint with the Chip Ganassi Racing Team is coming to an end for New Zealand IndyCar great Sir Scott Dixon. Chip Ganassi says the six-time IndyCar Series champion has informed them he won't be returning in 2027. ESPN has reported that Sir Scott is heading to the Arrow McLaren IndyCar team next year. Tamati Allison will join incoming head coach Jason Holland as his assistant at the Blues ahead of the 2027 Super Rugby season. The pair both worked together during Scott Robertson's two-year All Blacks coaching tenure before Holland departed at the end of the 2025 season. Allison was not retained as an assistant coach when Dave Rennie was appointed new All Blacks coach earlier this year. The Tall Blacks can boost their chances of qualifying for next year's Basketball World Cup with a win over the Philippines in Auckland tonight. New Zealand finished 22nd at the last World Cup, and coach Judd Flavel says the team is driven to get back on the world stage.
7: There's a lot on the line. And, you know, it's going to be tough for all three teams, Australia, us and Philippines, to potentially make it to the next round. I don't think it's impossible, but it's you certainly make life easier by getting this win.
6: Tip-off is at 7. And at the Football World Cup, Spain have progressed to the last 16 after cruising past Austria 3-0 this morning. Spain will face the winner of the Portugal-Croatia match, which at half-time is locked at 0-0. Koe nanga purongo hakinakina.
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0: The forecast from Met Service to midnight Saturday. Northland to the Central High Country, including Bay of Plenty, mainly fine. Isolated showers about Northland spreading elsewhere tomorrow. Morning fog or frost from Auckland south. Waipomo to Manawatu, also Gisborne, Hawke's Bay and Wairarapa. Areas of morning frost and fog. Rain in the west tomorrow night. From Horowhenua to Wellington, isolated showers clearing overnight then returning tomorrow night. Nelson and Marlborough, cloudy spells from this afternoon with a few showers about Nelson and the Marlborough Sounds. Turning to rain, possibly heavy from tomorrow afternoon. Canterbury, fine weather, cloud increasing tomorrow with a few spots of rain from the afternoon. Otago and Southland, mostly cloudy. Scattered rain developing tonight, persistent and possibly heavy about the Otago headwaters. From Buller to Fiordland, a few showers turning to rain in Fiordland and southern Westland this afternoon with heavy falls from tonight. Thunderstorms possible tomorrow, and Chatham Islands some cloud. The time is 9 minutes past 12.
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10: Great to have your company this afternoon. Kia mau tonu mai I te. We stick around. Lots of interesting stories bubbling along this afternoon, including Michael Laws announcing his candidacy for New Zealand First. We'll have more on that soon. But we start today with New Zealand finally getting a US ambassador from the Trump 2.0 administration. The sports tycoon and billionaire Jared Novelli. He's a new ambassador, and he had his first media outing today. Our political reporter Lillian Hanley was there and joins us now. Hey, Lillian.
11: Kia ora, Guy.
10: Now, it's been a long time between drinks, hasn't it? We had Biden's man went home, what, in January 2025, so it's been quite a wait for the US ambassador. Give us some of the colour and some of the idea about who this guy is.
11: Quite a wait indeed, and therefore a lot to cover in our first formal press conference with him. I've just come back from the US ambassador's residence. A number of New Zealand media there in a sort of quite a relaxed setting, actually. He took a seat and took the opportunity to, I guess, let us know a bit about himself. You mentioned obviously his business background, the sports interests there. He also spoke about being from Missouri and a sort of quirk of that area, in that they all asked each other which high school they went to, which is something we do here. So something to connect
10: with
11: us.
10: Well, us people from Christchurch do anyway.
11: Yeah, well, and Auckland too.
10: So, and he was a Trump donor, wasn't he? I think I'm safe to say that.
11: I think it's safe to say this was, I guess, he's been called maybe a Trump guy, right?
10: Yeah. He's not a career diplomat, is he?
11: Exactly. Yeah. He's not a career diplomat, but also I think there's a bit of a shift in the way that the US is operating in terms of their diplomacy. There was a Reuters story just in May recently that noted that about 50% of those diplomatic roles, those ambassador roles, are actually still empty. So, I mean, interesting that New Zealand has now got one.
10: Yeah, indeed. And we'll hear a little bit from him soon. We're going to play a few clips from that press conference that you were at. But what were you honing in on, Lillian? What did you find significant that the ambassador was saying today?
11: As you said, though, right, a long time since we've had that kind of formal representative or that that role representing the US administration here in New Zealand. So a lot of things to cover. Of course, drilling into the issue of defence spending. He spoke a bit about acknowledging that, of course, New Zealand does seem to be playing its part, and that he pointed to the, well, he was asked about the

0: the US to be more present or play more of a role in the Pacific. So I asked, actually, you know, have or has the US neglected the Pacific, which he rejected. But of course, you've had so many sort of conversations and deals even between Pacific nations and China. So I said, you know, how are you going to respond to that? Of course, there's the interest in the critical minerals and what's available there in the Cook Islands. He is actually the inaugural Cook Islands ambassador for the US, so he is really keen to play a role there and have conversations there. He was also asked about the fact that President Trump did campaign on, you know, implementing tariffs, so that was potentially to be expected, but he didn't campaign on attacking Iran, and so there was that question about, you know, what have you heard or what's your sense in terms of the fact that New Zealanders are being affected by these oil prices, but also potentially just the process or the act of attacking this other nation itself. And he was quite clear that his response to that was that a nuclear-powered Iran was a threat to the entire world. So that was the end of story there. He sort of didn't go into that. But yeah, again, a range of comments, so much to deal with. He sat down with us for about half an hour, which was fairly decent.
1: Yeah, interesting stuff. Thanks, Lillian. Lillian Handley was at that press conference. Let's have a listen to a few of those things that Lillian mentioned there. She did say, didn't she, that he was asked about this recent polling which has shown that New Zealanders are now more likely to view China as a friend than they are the United States, and it's the first time in a decade.
2: In terms of the poll, what I would say, and I'm very disappointed, I don't mean to scold New Zealanders, but disappointed that they feel that way. I don't feel that way, but you know, we're sitting in a room that is basically filled with the free press, and the free press is important for any democracy or any relationship to love and thrive and survive and thrive. And you know what you know about President Trump, and you know what you know about America because of the free press. And that is what's recommended, or that's what's done here as well. That's not what you get in China. So I question the poll of whether you really know who your friends are if that's what they say.
1: He was also asked about whether New Zealand's goal of spending 2% of GDP on defence was freeloading, as it was described by the Secretary of War, Pete Hegseth.
2: So 3.5% GDP is the new global standard, as I talked about, that we're looking for. And as I mentioned, we're spending, you know, $1 trillion going to $1.5 trillion. And we're asking our partners to match that resolve. And I don't think that that's unfair. It's something that I'll be working on, but I don't think Department of War Secretary Hegseth was trying to offend New Zealand in any way, shape, or form. In fact, just the opposite. The people at the Department of War actually swear by the benefits of being with New Zealand.
1: And here he is talking about New Zealand's nuclear-free policy and whether he would want to discuss that with the government here.
2: We're friends. And I don't know about you, but I don't like even my friends to just pop by and knock on the door. You know, you want to invite them. So it requires an invite from New Zealand. That's New Zealand law. I don't change New Zealand law. I don't write New Zealand law. It's up to you to invite us, but I'd love to see it myself.
1: There he is. That is Trump's new man in Wellington, Jared Novelli. Well, listening to that was Phil Goff, who served two terms as Foreign Minister of New Zealand and was an ambassador himself to the UK, or High Commissioner, don't they? They call that High Commissioner if it's to a Commonwealth country. He was, of course, removed from that job by the Foreign Minister, Winston Peters, after Mr. Goff questioned Donald Trump's understanding of history. Kia ora, good afternoon to you, Phil.
3: Yeah, kia ora, Glenn.
1: Yeah, interesting. What did you make of those comments from the new ambassador? There's plenty to talk about there, isn't it? Shall we start with that idea that New Zealand should be spending 3.5% of GDP on defence? That would be many billions more than we are committing at the moment. Do you think New Zealand is going to come under increasing pressure from the US in this regard?
3: Well, it has already, and despite what the ambassador said about Hegseth's comments, he made those comments, he called us freeloaders. His president, of course, said that the US were the only troops in Afghanistan that had the courage to go on the front line, and I found that deeply insulting, given the sacrifice and the contribution that New Zealanders made on the front line. They weren't great.

0: bases for the new ambassador to launch his diplomatic role in New Zealand. I think Jared Novelli tried to be more diplomatic than that, as you would expect. I think New Zealand needs to spend more on defence. That's my personal view. But, you know, we'll get up to 2%, but it's not for any other country in the world to tell us that we should be doubling that and that that should be our priority above other pressing needs that New Zealand has. So, you know, as Mike Moore, former ambassador to Washington, once told the Americans, we might do anything that you ask, but we'll do nothing that you tell us. we don't like to be told what to do.
1: Yeah.
0: That's a good New Zealand Kiwi characteristic.
1: Yeah.
0: And we won't be told by any other country what to do.
1: Yeah, he was probably sort of kind of hearing that as regards to the nuclear free policy, but he wasn't, you know, wasn't totally shying away from it in those comments, was he? He kind of did say that he'd like to have some sort of discussion with New Zealand, and he'd like to possibly see that happen. I guess he's talking about nuclear propulsion there. But interesting, how do you read that conversation, especially in light of Defence Minister Penk's recent comments? So do you think that is kind of a live issue again, or...?
0: Well, I've been around long enough to remember when Bulger, Prime Minister Bulger in 1990 set up an inquiry as to whether we should have nuclear ships here, and then Don Brash proposed the same thing in 2005. On both occasions, New Zealand replied with a firm no. We're proud of being nuclear free. It's part of our image. It's part of our value system. We don't see any need to have nuclear-propelled ships here, which aren't insured if something does go dramatically wrong and costs us billions of dollars. And absolutely, we don't want nuclear weapons here. So New Zealanders aren't about to change their mind on that. And I thought, you know, the mature position for the United States is simply to accept that's our firmly held view. Stop trying to put pressure on the country to make a change, because we're not going to do that. Mm.
1: Just finally, this polling is really interesting, isn't it? That shows that New Zealanders are now more likely to view China as a friend than they are the United States. And that was the first time in, you know, more than a decade. I guess looming over that too is the tariff position. I mean, New Zealand has and sacrificed it to some degree economically and being a free trading country and sacrifice many of the subsidies that might have helped various industries along the road. So I think that really cut into New Zealand a lot, didn't it, getting smashed with that tariff by the US. Do you think that is part of that sentiment, or
0: I think it's a critical part of it. Look, I'm skeptical about all superpowers. China's a superpower, and it has the same potential to misuse its power as the United States has shown and Russia has shown continually. But, you know, most of us wouldn't regard it as a friendly act when a country that's a long-standing trading partner to the mutual benefit of both countries suddenly slaps on us a 10% tariff, now threatening to push it even higher on the basis that this is reciprocal. We know that our tariff rates on the United States are average less than 1%. So it is an unfriendly act by the United States to try to damage our exports to that country. And New Zealanders also, look, let's not beat around the bush on this. We like the United States. We've had a long-standing relationship with it, but we hate the bullying behaviour of the Trump administration, you know, threatening to seize control of Greenland, launching a war of choice on Iran that wasn't necessary, being so one-sided in the conflict in the Middle East that they can't see the need to recognise the fair rights and decency towards Palestinian people. These are not values and principles that we share with the current administration. We like the United States. Most of us don't like this current administration.
1: Are you scanning your email inbox for a cocktail invite with the new ambassador?
0: Look, I'd be happy to meet with him. I've got close ties, as you know, with the United States. I've had all four of my nephews in the United States serve with their army. Some still are, and one was killed in action.
1: Yes.
0: I'm only too happy to have good relations with the United States, but I will not sacrifice the values that Kiwis have long held to say we'll go along with the United States, right or wrong. The Trump administration on so many things is wrong, and New Zealand should not go along with what it's saying and doing in the world.
1: Thanks for your time this afternoon. Really appreciate it. That is the former Foreign Minister and UK High Commissioner, Phil Goff. It's, 22 minutes past midday? All right. Well, Michael Laws has told Midday Report that he wants to be Minister of Broadcasting if he returns to Parliament after the November election. Mr. Laws today announced his candidacy for New Zealand First. He's going to stand in the Waitaki electorate, but he's also aiming for a good list position to come in on the New Zealand First ticket. Now, I spoke to him this morning, and he told me what ministerial jobs he was aiming for.
2: Go on, don't tempt me. I'd love to be Minister of Broadcasting. Minister of Local Government, Minister of Broadcasting are two things I know about. Education and tertiary education is another area that needs serious reform. We are seriously screwing our kids who are being tertiary trained at the moment. Those would be my three big areas if I was to be fortunate enough to be elected to Parliament that I'd want some say in.
1: Yeah, because you haven't been a minister yet, have you, from memory? No, you were MP only. Yeah, you're right. So if you could write it now, and I know this is always up to the leader and the Prime Minister of the day, ultimately, isn't it? But broadcasting, what do you say, local government and sort of tertiary education stuff?
2: Education. Yeah.
1: That's Michael Laws. We're going to play a longer version of the interview that I did with him at about 12:40. So stick around for his views on Christopher Luxon and Winston Peters, among other things. Okay, so 25 minutes past midday. Corin Dan is our business editor, and Corin Dan is with me now. Hey, Corin.
3: Afternoon, Guy. Afternoon.
1: Now, some signs that consumers are starting to come out of their shell, and sort of the moths are flying out of the wallets when they're being opened up, aren't they?
3: It does feel a little bit like the tide is starting to change a little bit on the economy. We keep getting more and more surveys through, people starting to sort of redraw their estimations. I guess we'll get the big one next week with the Reserve Bank, and of course the official cash rate will get some indication there just to what they think about the economy. But consumer confidence has continued to recover in June, despite, I suppose, consumers paring back their inflation expectations. The ANZ Roy Morgan Consumer Confidence Index, it's a bit of a mouthful, isn't it? It rose by 4 points to 91.3 in June, similar to the March pre-Middle East conflict. So back to where we were, but still well below a January peak. Now, anything under 100, that indicates that households are pretty much still more negative than positive about the economic outlook. But ANZ Chief Economist Sharon Zolner says that once again the rebound appears to be linked to lower prices, fuel prices, and she thinks that that could actually lift retailers' spirits.
4: So we saw a 9-point improvement in the net percentage of households who think it's a good time to buy a major household item. To be fair, it's still negative. It's at minus 11. So they're on net, households are still holding back. But it's better than it was, so that perhaps offers a ray of hope for retailers that things are improving.
3: Perhaps not a surprise, but Sharon Zolner says Wellington had the lowest consumer confidence and was also the most pessimistic on house prices.
1: Yeah, do you think that that is related to this idea? I mean, the axe hanging over the heads of public servants to the degree that government says it wants to get rid of thousands more, and you don't know which one of you it is, right?
3: So, oh, I think so. Absolutely. And I mean, it's been a litany of issues around obviously the surge and the water and all this sort of stuff doesn't help with sentiment, but I think it is pretty much the influence of the core state service and the prospect of it being smaller.
1: Yeah. Hey, this is an interesting one too, isn't it? Rural customers sort of wanting to go electric in terms of car brands.
3: It's very interesting because if you remember back a few years ago when there was the EV rebates and the talk about this, there was a lot of complaints that rural customers just simply wouldn't have the available vehicles that would suit their needs.
1: They were worried about range in those days.
3: Yeah, range, power, all those sorts of things, that they weren't the vehicles there.
1: But the technology is getting a lot better, isn't it?
3: So. It is. It certainly is. So as the urbanites ditch those gas guzzlers for the Nissan Leafs, the BYDs and Teslas, it has been that sore point in rural heartland New Zealand that they did not have the options. Now, we had data from Infometrics out yesterday. It actually showed 19,400 hybrid vehicle registrations in June. In the June quarter, that was up strongly, 11% on a year ago. Full EV registrations more than doubled to 6,000. So people are buying.
1: Yeah, a lot of that will be the only silver lining of the Iran war, probably.
3: 100%. Yeah. And it is. People really bought into it. Toyota, who of course are a big provider, they say, certainly, yes, city dwellers have benefited, but they believe that it is changing too for the country dwellers. Here is Toyota New Zealand's Chief Strategic Officer, Andrew Davis.
5: We're starting to be able to offer commercial customers, you know, in terms of Hilux and larger SUVs, more options. We've got a mild hybrid Hilux, and we've just launched a battery electric Hilux, which is actually making some rural consumers or people that may not have considered full electric products consider them.
3: There you go. I was just thinking of the old Hilux ads, you know, with the old dog on the back and all the rest of it. So that's the one.
1: Yeah. No, it's a fascinating one. Okay, Meridian Energy, they've got the green light today. Have they to squeeze more power out of the hydro lakes?
3: Yeah, this is actually pretty significant because the gentailer has received final approval from the government's fast-track panel to access contingent storage at Lake Pukaki for 3 years. Now, it means that the power company can access water held in reserve and below what it's normally allowed to access. Chief Executive Mike Roan says this is the critical bit, will reduce dry year risk and related effects on pricing through to winter 2028. Now, the fast track panel's decision will also grant Meridian permission to permanently install rock armouring at Pukaki Dam to protect against wave erosion.
1: Ah, interesting. Okay, let's get to the markets. And I know that you'll be interested in this one, OpenAI.
3: Let's just get to that because that's what's caught my eye today.
1: Yeah.
3: This is fascinating. So the Financial Times has been breaking quite a lot of stories in this area the last couple of days. They have reported that Sam Altman and the OpenAI have potentially floated the idea of giving the US government a 5% stake in OpenAI.
1: I saw this too. It is, but you might remember a few weeks ago, might have been a couple of months ago, Trump did talk about this, that maybe the American people would somehow get a stake in these companies. So
3: that's the key. This is a way, and I think if you other reporting in The Guardian and elsewhere have suggested what's happening here is that Altman wants all of the big companies to put 5% into some sort of wealth fund, sovereign wealth fund for the US, so that the American people can benefit more
1: when
3: broadly.
1: They all lose their jobs.
3: Yeah. But we're talking big money. I mean, 5% of these, I mean, don't forget,
1: 5% of many trillion, that's a lot.
3: OpenAI, of course, is wanting to list at some point in the near future. Of course, it comes too when you think of the ban on Anthropic with exports, regulation of AI and the role of the government in doing that. The US government's pretty much the only outfit that can do it.
1: Yeah.
3: It's very much in play. So watch this space. In terms of markets, it was a flat day on Wall Street. The NASDAQ, actually, the tech stocks were off a bit, but the Dow did reasonably well. It was up nearly 1%. S&P 500 was flat. New Zealand's market is fairly flat too, 13,584. The ASX 200 was performing a little better. It was up about 0.5% this morning. Just looking at your currencies this morning, the New Zealand dollar hasn't been moving much at all lately, so we are looking at 56.9 against the US, 82.26 Australian, 42.6 pence, 49.8 euro cents, 91.9 yen, and 3.86 yuan. Brent crude still at those low 70s, down a little bit at $71 a barrel that's US, and gold up rebounding a little bit, up $70 to US $4,129 an ounce.
1: Thanks, Corin. Corin Dan is our business editor, and that's your business news. It's hit 12:30. Stick around. We've got a really interesting interview with Michael Laws, who has today announced his candidacy for New Zealand First, and we'll follow that with Politics with Paddy. Paddy Gow is going to wrap the week in politics with me. But first, here are RNZ's top stories with Evie Ashton.
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7: Kia ora, Guyon. The new United States ambassador says he's disappointed New Zealanders trust China more than America. Polling by the Asia New Zealand Foundation shows more people view China as a friend than they do the US. Speaking to reporters for the first time in his new role, Jared Novelli said he's disappointed by the results. He also said it's up to New Zealand to decide its laws on nuclear energy, but he would like the opportunity to work with the country on it. New New Zealand First candidate Michael Laws says he would love to be Minister of Broadcasting. The party has named Michael Laws to run in the Waitaki electorate, which covers Tekapo, Oamaru and Wanaka. The broadcaster and former Whanganui Mayor is currently a host on the platform and told Midday Report he won't stand down from that role while campaigning or potentially as an MP. Separatist rebels in Indonesia's Papua region say they killed a US pilot and set his plane on fire when he landed in the Highland Papua province yesterday. The West Papua National Liberation Army claims civilian pilots have been ferrying Indonesian troops into the region. New Zealand pilot Philip Mertens was freed in 2024 after a year and a half in captivity in West Papua. A Canterbury solar farm big enough to cover 320 rugby pitches has been granted provisional approval by a fast-track panel. The project, developed by solar company Lodestone, will cover about 320 hectares of farmland next to Lake Benmore and generate enough electricity to power 45,000 homes. And Les Mills' family has paid tribute to the gym chain founder and former Olympian at his funeral in Auckland. Les Mills died this week, aged 91. His grandson, Gabriel McCartney, says his granddad lived an extraordinary life and was the bedrock on which the family was built. Those are the headlines on RNZ National. A long-range forecast is next.
8: 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That's Nan Walden-Murr on Mapuna tomorrow after the midday news on RNZ National.
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7: The Met Service long-range forecast to midnight Tuesday. First, the situation. A ridge of high pressure covers most of New Zealand, slowly moves east as a front approaches Fiordland, preceded by a strong northerly flow. Tomorrow, the front gradually moves northeast across the South Island. Looking at the weather to midnight tomorrow, Northland to the central high country, including Bay of Plenty, mainly fine, isolated showers about Northland spreading elsewhere tomorrow, morning fog or frost from Auckland south. Waitomo to Manawatu, also Gisborne, Hawke's Bay and Wairarapa, morning frost and fog, rain in the west tomorrow morning. Tomorrow night. Horowhenua to Wellington, isolated showers today and tomorrow night. Nelson and Marlborough, a few showers about Nelson and the Marlborough Sounds, turning to rain, possibly heavy, from tomorrow afternoon. Canterbury, fine today, a few spots of rain from tomorrow afternoon. Otago and Southland, scattered rain developing tonight, persistent and possibly heavy about the Otago headwaters. From Buller to Fiordland, a few showers turning to rain in Fiordland and southern Westland this afternoon with heavy falls from tonight. Thunderstorms possible tomorrow. And Chatham Islands, some cloud. Now the outlook for the following 3 days. For the North Island, Sunday and Monday, occasional rain, sometimes heavy, easing in central areas on Monday. Tuesday, occasional rain in the north and south, some cloud elsewhere. For the South Island, Sunday, periods of rain for most, with possibly heavy falls in the south and west, easing. Monday, rain in the east with heavy falls. A few showers elsewhere, clearing in the south later. And Tuesday, rain in the north and east with heavy falls north of Christchurch, mainly fine in Southland, Fiordland and Westland. And at the Chathams, a few showers on Sunday, clearing for a time Monday. Northerlies, turning easterly later Monday. The time is 24 minutes to 1.
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3: And great to have your company this afternoon. Anand Zaki is with us today for the Rural News. Hey, Anand.
9: Kia ora, Guy.
3: Now, tough times for the alcohol industry generally. Are the wine industry feeling that? And I guess this is having impact on wine grape growers, right?
9: Yeah, this is interesting. So a couple of factors seem to be weighing on the sector. So one, you've got a glut of wine grapes globally, and two, you've got reduced alcohol consumption, and that is hurting the wine industry. For example, French grape growers are being paid to pull out vines to rebalance supply and demand. And millions of grape vines in Australia are being pulled out as farmers turn to other crops as well.
3: Wow.
9: Despite New Zealand's Sauvignon Blanc still being in good demand overseas, a new tool's been developed to help help growers decide if they should mothball vines until the market improves. Braden Crosby of the Marlborough-based Brigato Institute says ceasing production for a season or two can help cut labour costs that make up around a quarter of an orchard's operating costs.
10: If you are resting a vineyard for this season, you're really coming back into production in 2028. And what 2028 looks like right now, it's quite uncertain. And if you're deciding to rest for 2 years, the production will be coming back in 2029. So those timeframes give a little bit of leeway to understand what the market is doing in the meantime.
9: Yeah, some tough decisions there coming up. But Braden Crosby says taking vines out of production for more than 2 years poses great risks. That includes economic losses while the land makes no income and possibly reduced yields on returning.
10: In a model Marlborough vineyard scenario, the operational expenditure is around $15,800. We believe that you can reduce that by somewhere between 50% to 66%, and you can do that relatively safely without putting risk to your future production, your vine health, and also, importantly, the health of your neighbours' vineyards as well. It is a hugely emotional decision, but this is part of why we're trying to support growers.
9: Yeah, not an easy time, is it? And you can hear more from Braden Crosby on Country Life tonight or tomorrow morning or on the podcast.
1: Yeah, it's a really interesting one. Thanks, Anand. Anand Zaki there with your rural news. Just to breaking news now, it's just come through in the last few seconds or so. The Indian Prime Minister, Narendra Modi, will make his first official visit to New Zealand next week. So this has just been announced by the Prime Minister, Christopher Luxon. He's been speaking in Napier today, and he calls it an historic visit. He says this is the first visit to New Zealand by an Indian Prime Minister in 40 years. And he will arrive in Auckland on Friday, the 10th of July, and depart on Saturday, the 11th of July. So it is a quick visit, but it's a big one. And that visit just being confirmed for Friday, 10th of July, the Indian Prime Minister visiting New Zealand. It's just shy of 20 to 1, and returning to our story now of Michael Laws aiming for a political comeback with New Zealand First. So he's standing in the Waitaki seat for the party and hoping to gain a list position high enough to make it back to Parliament. Of course, he was a National MP back in 1990. He fell out, was National. He joined New Zealand First and sparked a lifelong relationship with the leader, Winston Peters. Now he wants in again, and he's aiming to achieve something which has eluded him so far, being a Minister of the Crown. Now, I spoke to him this morning and asked him whether he seriously expected to win the Waitaki seat, which National holds with a 12,000 majority.
2: I think that the 12,000 majority is grossly inflated. Labour weren't serious about putting up a candidate here last time. They put out an 18-year-old lad who had just come out of school. The time before that, the election before that, the party vote was strongly Labour. In actual fact, I think about 4,000 or 5,000 majority. So voters here are well used to changing their votes depending on who the candidates are and who the parties are at the time. So.
1: Sure, but you'd be expecting a electable list position to get entry back into Parliament?
2: I haven't done a deal, if that's what you're asking. At all, and it hasn't been discussed. It wasn't what motivated me to stand. I live in the electorate, obviously. I've lived in Waitaki. Well, it's a huge electorate, massive, and the largest in New Zealand for the last 10 years. But when the discussions with New Zealand First arrived and came, there was no deal done about the list. If you're going to enter politics or the political process thinking, I'd better be high on the list, then you're probably motivated by the wrong reasons.
1: Okay, well, let's talk about your motivation. I mean, obviously, you were a National MP in 1990 and were there with the Ruth Richardson Mother of All Budgets and fought back against National for that, and then went into New Zealand First and had your share of controversies. What draws you back?
2: I have been, for the last 10 years, an Otago Regional Councillor. And increasingly, you see decisions made about your region affecting your people, made in Wellington, with the bureaucracy taking an enormous amount of power on a day-to-day basis and imposing what I would regard as non-elected wills upon our folk. That's the first reason. But the second reason, I guess, is because I've talked about the predominance of big government and big business in this country for the last decade as well. And ultimately, if you're not going to do something about it, you're just going to talk about it, you're part of the problem. I prefer to be part of the solution, guy.
1: Mm. You have a legendary relationship with Winston Peters. You outline some of that in the book you wrote, The Demon Profession, as a magnificent description of your first encounter with Winston Peters. I remember walking into a dense blue haze and wondered if the sofa cushions were on fire, you write. Instead, I had just been introduced to the omnipresent calling card of my new boss. Winston did not just smoke, his lungs smouldered like an underground peat blaze. So you had a somewhat combustible relationship with Mr. Peters. How is that now, and how do you view yourself working in this latest plot twist of your relationship?
2: I don't think it's quite as bad as you've just described.
1: I was quoting you.
2: No. That was an absolute episode introduction. No. That's right. It was 40 years ago, I might add. 40 years ago. When I went to him as a young researcher, straight out of university, essentially. And we ended up, just the two of us, looking after Maori affairs and employment for the then National Opposition. And you got to remember, he was also the MC at my wedding, so we had a very strong relationship, and still do. The political disagreements are political disagreements, but at the end of the day, the Winston Peters of 2026 and the policies of New Zealand First are very similar to those very first conversations that Winston and I had on many a night and many an afternoon in his parliamentary office in 1986 in Wellington.
1: Yeah, it's interesting. Media have been a big bugbear for you in your broadcasting career, and a big bugbear for Winston Peters too. Are these just jabs that you like to have, or do you have some aspirations to try to change things, well, you know, on the broadcasting media front? Is that part of your aspiration in this new chapter in your political career?
2: Guy, don't tempt me. I'd love to be Minister of Broadcasting. I mean, seriously? Do not place that in front of me. You know, that would be impossibly cruel. No, yes, if I was to write something, I'd say Minister of Local Government, Minister of Broadcasting are two things I know about. Education and tertiary education is another area that needs serious reform. We are seriously screwing our kids who are being tertiary trained at the moment. Those would be my three big areas if I was to be fortunate enough to be elected to Parliament, that I'd want some say in.
1: Yeah, because you haven't been a minister yet, have you, from memory? No, you were an MP only. Yeah, you're right. So if you could write it now, and I know this is always up to the leader and the Prime Minister of the day, ultimately, isn't it? But broadcasting, what'd you say, local government and sort of tertiary education stuff?
2: Education.
1: Yeah. Couple of final questions. How do you think Christopher Luxon's going as Prime Minister? Do you rate him?
2: He's a technocrat at the end of the day. He's not a charismatic leader. And I don't know, but I think in terms of successful politicians of the past, you require a good measure of both technocratic skill but also of charismatic leadership ability. If I had to say, I think there's only one charismatic politician on the political scene at the moment, obviously, and that's Winston Peters. I think that in many ways, the fact that we have technocratic leaders who don't connect empathetically or necessarily passionately with the New Zealand public is a good part of the melee of New Zealand politics.
1: Yeah, interesting. Just final question. Will you stand down from your media roles at all while you're campaigning, or do you not think that that's necessary?
2: No, I'm not a public servant. The platform, which is the media outlet that I work for, has been breaking the rules for the last 4 years.
1: and you're going to continue to do so.
2: So I've got no intention of according to whatever, you know, the Wellington expectations are. I'll continue to walk for the platform until Election Day, and who knows, maybe even after.
1: Well, you could be Minister of Broadcasting and host of the platform too, couldn't you?
2: that your rules. Slightly problematic, but it's all right, Guy. And I have to say that there would be a quiver throughout the newsroom of Radio New Zealand should I get the letter roll. So I'll probably arrive in person, shall we say, and with a healthy dose of Central Otago Pinot Noir to make the medicine go down a bit better.
1: There you go. That's Michael Laws. I spoke to him earlier this morning. Now, it's Friday and we do politics with Paddy on a Friday. Hey, Paddy.
11: Hey, and I was wondering if I was tuned into the right Friday in the right year, or if we'd sort of been in some Back to the Future moment there as well, wasn't it? Are we 20 years in? Are we 20 years in the past, or is it today, Guile?
1: Yeah. Well, do you welcome your new overlord, Michael Laws, Minister of Broadcasting?
11: He actually gave a very good interview there. Very experienced and talented politician is Michael Laws, and one thing I will say is, yes, he is very locally connected down there in the Waitaki, and let's see if he comes back. But
1: well, he's going to come back, isn't he? I mean, you'd have to say that he'd get a high list spot, and with New Zealand First polling where they are, there's a pretty reasonable chance that he would be a minister and certainly an MP, wouldn't you think?
11: Yeah, nothing like high poll ratings to sort of open the political crypt and sort of have a kind of thriller video scenario of Michael Laws and Stuart Nash and who's going to come next?
1: Well, Alfred Narro is there, yes.
11: Yeah. Ron Mark, you know, he might pop up again, and who knows, the weatherman, Brendan Horan. I'm not sure if Winston likes him so much to let him out of his crypt.
1: No, I'm not sure that one would quite pass muster, actually, to be fair.
11: But you're right, you know, the poll ratings are high, Winston is on a high, and it's making some of these people obviously want to come back. They see there's a good chance of getting into Parliament, and, you know, in the case of Michael Laws, potentially becoming a minister and potentially becoming broadcast minister. Yeah. You know, if they're high on the list and Winston does well, cabinet or ministerial roles are a possibility for these people, and that is a very, very big attraction for them, and they are coming out of that crypt, and they're coming out of it quite quickly.
1: Yeah, it's interesting, isn't it? Two parties vying for that sort of kingmaker thing, although Winston would probably disagree with that characterisation, but certainly Opportunity Party saying that they want to take that role too. But it's really interesting, isn't it, because New Zealand First is leaning into that nostalgia thing. They're not pretending they're not going there. As you say, they're bringing back these people from the past and really sort of leaning into that. How do you think that's going to play? Is it going to play in a generational way, or to people who think that we were stronger in the past, or what is your feeling about how that fight's going to work?
11: Winston Peters has always been nostalgic. From the very moment he set up New Zealand First. And that was one of the most interesting things that Michael Laws said in that excellent interview that you did with him, was, you know, Winston is saying the same thing that he was saying when I first went to work for him. And, you know, there's obviously something in that. You keep doing something like that because it works. And they are playing into nostalgia. They are playing into, you know, what people view as better times for New Zealand. And that's their game plan. And what they've now got is a competitor out there, the Opportunity Party, who are kind of looking to the future. So there could be a decent old scrap there in the middle all of a sudden for the King or Queen maker.
1: Yeah, it's going to be interesting.
11: Very interesting.
1: Yeah, I did want to talk to you quickly before you leave us, Paddy, about homelessness, because, wow, the government's been under a lot of pressure in that in that sphere, hasn't it, over those sort of performance targets about getting the numbers down, Tamapotaka fronting up in the media, and also the Prime Minister saying he didn't know that there was no night shelter in Auckland. How do you think all that's played out over the week?
11: Yeah, I think that looks bad for the Prime Minister, to be perfectly honest. You know, if you're going to put in move-on orders, you should at least know where they're going to be moved on to and what might happen and whether there's an emergency shelter in Auckland or not. And those sorts of things, you know, he should have known that. And it sort of really brings home some of the questions around the move-on orders. You know, they are retail politics writ large, really, the move-on orders, aren't they? They are something that sounds good when you say it on radio to a certain audience, rather than something that's got any practicality behind it. Homelessness is a highly, highly complex problem. It's a social problem with so many layers to it. I mean, lots of people know that, except for the government. But do you know what I think about it? They don't really care. They just want to bash this homeless issue and get votes out of it heading into the election.
1: Interesting take. Thanks, Paddy. Paddy Gower there, wrapping the week in politics. It's 8 minutes to 1. The Ukrainian capital, Kiev, is counting the cost of a massive 8-hour barrage of Russian missiles and drones on the city. Its mayor has described it as the most massive attack, and President Volodymyr Zelensky has pleaded for more help from allies. Let's get more from Andrew McRae of World Watch.
12: The sound of a missile just outside a metro station in Kyiv. At least 27 people were killed in the worst attack on the city since the war began in 2022. This man witnessed two strikes.
13: The first was behind the kindergarten, then here. I didn't even have time to duck, and my door collapsed on me.
12: A visibly shaken President Zelensky visited one of the many bombed sites in Kyiv.
14: This is a big problem. But these people lost not only their partners. This is a problem to lose your home, your house. They lost their children, their families, their life.
12: Kyiv Mayor Vitaly Klitschko has declared a day of mourning. BBC Monitoring's Vitaly Shevchenko told Morning Report it was another night of horror in Ukraine.
15: More than 70 missiles, almost 500 drones fired at Kyiv. Shocking devastation, but for me, personally, the worst thing is that this has been going on for longer than the Second World War, the First World War, and humanity has not been able to stop it.
12: Alexander Mereshko is chair of Ukraine's Parliamentary Foreign Affairs Committee. He says the overnight attack was especially brutal.
16: It was very loud. I heard explosions, and I have a small child. We had to take the safest place in our apartment. And lots of people in Kyiv had to go to bomb shelter. So it was one of the most tragic episodes and pages in our history.
12: Professor of International Affairs at the New School University in New York, Nina Khrushcheva, told the BBC the Western view that Vladimir Putin's keen to make peace is wrong.
17: The resources are draining, the economy is not doing well, people are upset. For Putin, that's a sign that he needs to push more. Because as every strong man, I mean, we see it with Donald Trump also, they don't really turn back, because for them, that's a sign of weakness.
12: The Center for Strategic International Studies estimates Russia has suffered 1.4 million casualties, including killed, wounded, and missing soldiers. Ukraine's casualties are estimated at up to 625,000.
1: That is Andrew McRae of World Watch. It's 5 to 1 sport time. Joe Porter is with us from Christchurch, where the big game is happening tomorrow night against the French. Joe, what's the vibes on the streets of my old hometown?
18: Well, it's another beautiful day here in Christchurch, Guy. And this morning I went out to a fan. Of course it is. Yeah, what else would you expect? This morning I went out to a fan meet and greet in the central city, and there were thousands of fans. So those Test match fever certainly has gripped Christchurch. They've been starved of Test match rugby, of course, over the last 10 years. Only had a couple of Tests. The last one was in 2022, and that's of course because of Christchurch not having a permanent stadium. They now have this beautiful 30,000 seat capacity roofed Te Kaha Stadium, which of course the All Blacks will play for at the first time tomorrow night. A sold out crowd of 30,000. They've had to put in 5,000 extra temporary seats to accommodate the extra fans that wanted to come along. So certainly today, Christchurch fans very excited about having the All Blacks back in their city, very excited about their new stadium, and hopeful of a good result tomorrow night. Of course, Dave Rennie's first test in charge. And you could have forgiven Christchurch locals, I guess, for having a little bit against Dave Rennie, considering he did replace Scott Razor Robertson, a Crusaders man, as coach. But no, they all seem to be very much behind this All Blacks side and what will be a new era, not only at Te Kaha in Christchurch, but for the All Blacks as well.
1: Yeah, a new era, Joe. Are we going to get a new style? I mean, what sort of style of game do you think we're likely to see?
18: We certainly will get a new style from Coach Dave Rennie. He's already committed or has promised to play an attacking, optimistic brand of rugby. He wants to see these players use their skill sets to move the ball wide, to play a fast and expansive game plan. He says they want, if they turn the ball over within 5 metres of their own line, they want their first thought to be, how can we score from here? He says we are still going to kick, but we're going to do it on our own terms. But there is going to be a real desire to play attacking rugby. He's fully aware, though, that that will take planning and preparation.
19: Playing with optimism is a mindset around how do you score from here. You know, if the opposition spill a ball or we get an advantage 5 metres from our line, we're thinking how do we score from here. But optimism is also around your work ethic. So if we're optimistic, we'll get people back and get people into position quickly so you can play.
1: All right, well, it'll be interesting to see how it goes. Yeah, for sure. No, I'll be watching. Hey, we're running out of time, so let's just switch to football.
18: Yeah.
1: What happened today? What happened at the FIFA World Cup this morning?
18: Well, Spain had a comfortable 3-0 win over Austria, and that, of course, puts them through to the round of 16. There is the Portugal-Croatia match is currently going on at the moment, and the winner of that game will take on Spain in that round of 16. And there is another game at 3 o'clock today, the last of today, which is Switzerland versus Algeria. Of course, the winner of that progresses to the next stage.
1: Thanks, Joe. Joe Porter there with Sport. Emil Donovan is with us to tell us what's coming up on Afternoons.
20: Oh, man, the FIFA World Cup, that guy, and how good.
1: Yeah, how are your predictions panning out?
20: Mate, I'll tell you what, not especially well as we've been over, but, you know, I've cursed France now. Yeah. I will tell you that my beloved wife only really cares about the World Cup once it gets down to brass tacks. Yeah. And yesterday, she watched her first highlights yesterday, Belgium versus Senegal. Absolutely enthralled by it.
1: Yeah, good stuff.
20: Yeah, justice for Senegal. She's screaming. She's going to write a letter to FIFA. Anyway, coming up today on Afternoons from 1 p.m, the ACT Party wants to give security guards more powers to tackle crime. So we talk over the potential changes with Gary Morrison from the NZ Security Association. The Royal New Zealand Air Force Band, Guyon, is looking for a new director of music. We find out exactly how many push-ups you need to do to qualify. Julie Buso has a delectable recipe for Spanish eggs after 3. Interior design guru Sylvia Sanford is talking chairs. And Guyon, around 20 past 2, a present to me, to you, to the nation, we have Delaney Davidson here for NZ Live, performing songs.
1: Now,
20: from
1: is he playing tonight too?
20: He is. He's got a gig tonight. In the Winter Garden, yes, tonight and tomorrow night, and then embarking on a nationwide tour as well.
1: Yeah, heard a couple of tracks from that album. How sounds good. Great, doesn't
20: 11th
1: it?
20: 11th studio album, such an incredible musician.
1: I'll be listening out to that. Thanks, okay, Emil. Emil Donovan has your afternoon sorted after the 1 o'clock news. Thanks so much for listening over the last hour. Thanks so much for your text too. Sorry, didn't get time to read anything today. We were too jam-packed. Thanks for listening. And we are back Monday at midday. Enjoy your weekend.
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22: RNZ News at 1. Kia ora. Good afternoon. I'm Angie Skerritt. The new United States ambassador says he's disappointed New Zealanders trust China more than America. Asia New Zealand Foundation polling from last month shows more New Zealanders view China as a friend than they do the US. Speaking to reporters for the first time in his new role, Jared Novelli acknowledges having a president disrupting the status quo might rub people the wrong way sometimes.
23: In terms of the poll, I'm very disappointed. I don't mean to scold New Zealanders, but disappointed that they feel that way. I don't feel that way. You know what you know about President Trump, and you know what you know about America because of the free press. That's not what you get in China. So I question the poll of whether you really know who your friends are.
22: Jared Novelli says from his experience, there seems to be a very friendly camaraderie between New Zealanders and Americans. Meridian Energy has received final approval from the government's fast-track panel to access contingent storage at Lake Pukaki for 3 years. It means the power company can access water held in reserve and below what it's normally allowed to access. Chief Executive Mike Rowan says it will help reduce the risk of a dry year and related effects on pricing through to winter 2028. The fast-track panel's decision will also grant Meridian permission to permanently install rock armoury at Pukaki Dam to protect it against wave erosion. 9 people have been killed in a bomb attack inside a crowded cafe next to a courthouse in the centre of the Syrian capital, Damascus. At least 20 others have been injured. It's the deadliest bombing since a suicide attack on a church last year. The Interior Ministry says a blast was caused by a homemade 1 kilogram nail bomb. The son of gym chain founder and former Olympian Les Mills has paid tribute to his late father in a moving speech at a service in Auckland this morning. The 91-year-old died this week after taking a sudden turn on Sunday, and his farewell is being held at the Holy Trinity Cathedral. Philip Mills talked about his dad's working life and all that he achieved.
0: He was an adventurer. Aside from a 55-year life in sport and in coaching sport, he had a huge number of other wild and crazy roles. In the last few months, he's told me that he loved everything that he did and he loved the wonderful life and friends that he'd had.
22: Sports legend Beatrice Famuina and local MP Chloe Swarbrick are among the hundreds of family and friends at Les Mills' funeral. Met Service says heavy rain and strong winds across the South Island could make travelling over Alpine passes difficult tomorrow. A front is due later today, with the system moving up the country in the coming days. There are orange rain warnings starting this afternoon in Fiordland and overnight in the Westland Ranges and the headwaters of the Otago and Canterbury Lakes. Meteorologist Braden White says strong gusts are expected in the mountains.
4: If you're planning on maybe travelling over some of the Alpine passes tomorrow, just note that it could be fairly windy and so your car could be getting shoved around a fair bit. So just drive to the conditions and make sure you're sort of making smart choices.
22: Braden White says people should expect more watches and warnings in the next few days. Residents in Devonport fear they won't get a say in a new apartment complex that is seeking fast-track approval. Peninsula Capital wants to redevelop a block of prime land in the North Shore Village with about 90 apartments, a hotel, shops and a car park. Devonport Heritage Chairwoman Margot McCrae says the scale of proposed intensification is radical. She told Morning Report the area needs apartments, but the group is concerned about the scale. And a Māori cultural group from Australia wants to see the secondary school's kapahaka competition expanded to include teams from across the ditch. Around 40 members of Te Reo Auraha travelled from Brisbane to Tauranga to watch the competition this week. Chair Emma Carter says there is a stigma that Māori living in Australia are disconnected from their culture, but many are not.
5: There is a huge Māori community within Logan, Brisbane, Australia, who live kaupapa lives every day to provide these kinds of opportunities for our tamariki. And I guess just a message to our whānau here to create an inclusive environment within this kapa competition.
22: A winner is crowned this evening after the top nine teams compete during today. And that's the news.
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22: Another short forecast from Met Service until midnight tomorrow, Saturday. For Northland to the central high country, including Bay of Plenty, mainly fine, isolated showers about Northland spreading elsewhere tomorrow, morning fog or frost from Auckland south. Waitomo to Manawatu, also Gisborne, Hawke's Bay and Wairarapa, fine for most areas of morning frost and fog, rain in the west tomorrow night. Hauruwhenua to Wellington, cloudy with isolated showers clearing overnight, then returning tomorrow night. For Nelson and Marlborough, cloudy periods from afternoon with a few showers about Nelson and the Marlborough Sounds, turning to rain, possibly heavy, from tomorrow afternoon. For Canterbury, fine, clouds increasing tomorrow with a few spots of rain from afternoon. For Otago and Southland, mostly cloudy, scattered rain developing tonight, persistent and possibly heavy about the Otago headwaters. For Buller to Fiordland, a few showers turning to rain in Fiordland and southern Westland this afternoon, with heavy falls from evening, thunderstorms possible tomorrow. And for the Chatham Islands, partly cloudy. It's now 7 minutes past one, and you're on Afternoons with Emile Donovan.

0: Baby Heavyweight. It's by Delaney Davidson. It is from his 11th studio album of the same name, Baby Heavyweight. It dropped a couple of weeks ago. It's all killer, no filler, this album. Holy smoke. And I am super excited because Delaney Davidson is our guest for NZ Live. That's at around 20 past 2 this afternoon. Emile Donovan in for Jesse Mulligan on afternoons here on RNZ National. It's great to be here. Awesome show coming up as well. Good vibes Fridays. Interesting story about security guards perhaps gaining more powers to intervene when things go pear-shaped. We're going to chat about that in a second or two. But let me first give you your first clue for your riddle today. The riddler has been hard at work thinking of a riddle and some clues to go with it, and challenging you to decipher the riddle. The first person to do so wins the afternoon's tote bag, the glory, the notoriety, the lifetime of envy that comes with it. Clue number one for today's riddle is as follows. I am extremely useful. Extremely useful. I am as useful as the wheel, and yet I am not equally distributed to the righteous and the entirely justified fury of about half the population. I can be many things. I can be hot. I can be deep. I can be inside and outside. I am the rhythm section's promised land. That clue once more. I am extremely useful as the wheel, and yet I am not equally distributed to the righteous and entirely justified fury of about half the population. I can be many things. I can be hot, deep, inside and outside, and I am the rhythm section's promised land. What am I? Send me a text if you think that you know. 2101 is the number. First person to get it right wins the afternoon's tote bag. But it's 9 minutes past one. And we're starting with this interesting story. Security guards could be given new powers to detain, to search, and to use force under a new ACT Party initiative. Retail NZ says it supports this idea, points to its crime reports released in 2023 and 24 that found retail crime costs the sector about $2.5 billion a year. ACT says its policy would help tackle that crime and it would fill the gap from an overstretched police force. But it also raises questions about training and safety and legal protections, whether private security staff would have the know-how to recognise when force is appropriate. Gary Morrison is the CEO of the New Zealand Security Association. He's been calling for clearer rules and better training for the industry, and he joins me now. Gary, kia ora to you.
1: Thanks, Emil. Good to talk to you.
0: What do you think about this then?
1: We fully support it. We work closely with the Ministerial Advisory Group into the Victims of Retail Crime, and this was very much aligned with the submission we made to that group and the recommendations being put forward from that group as well. So we're fully supportive.
0: Interesting words being used here. Detain, search, use force. Shouldn't the public sort of understand what's being talked about here specifically?
1: They certainly should, but I think it's important to put this in context. Those are the final outcomes when everything else has been tried.
0: Right.
1: And the real issue here is giving clarity to the powers that a small number of security staff would have. And we're only talking about those who are well-trained, have the necessary skills, etc. They'll be focusing really around preventing that situation. And detainment is really the last resort where it's the only option available and to keep people safe.
0: What can security guards do now?
1: Very, very little. Effectively, they have no more powers than you or I do. They're covered by citizen's arrest, but that's extremely difficult and judgmental to make whilst on the job.
0: Yeah.
1: So effectively, the majority of instructions from our customers is to observe, report, but not to intervene.
0: Right. So at the moment, security guards, it's more a deterrent sort of,
1: It's a visible deterrent.
0: It's a visible deterrent in uniform. Right, okay.
1: Correct.
0: And you want them to actually be able to take action in those situations where de-escalation can't work?
1: We want the ability to remove people from the store before trouble commences, particularly if they're a known offender. We want the ability to be able to escort them out of the store. But should it prove necessary, the ability to detain the offender on the basis that police can attend, and also that it's safe to do so. And if you think of a checkout situation, very unlikely you'd want to get involved in any aggressive position there. You've got retail staff, you've got members of the public, potentially the elderly, potentially children. Mm. So it very much come down to only when it's safe to do so.
0: What sorts of confrontations is the average security guard in New Zealand likely to kind of face in an average month, I suppose?
1: It's regular. Certainly verbal abuse, physical abuse, weapons being pulled. And again, the main requirement for security staff is to keep themselves safe first, so not to intervene, not to get involved in confrontation. Keep themselves safe, seek backup and report it.
2: Having the ability to do more might bring with it the expectation that these security guards will do more. Have you talked to people who are actually security guards about whether they want these powers?
1: We have, certainly. And the vast majority of security staff probably don't want those powers. So this is only for those who have the necessary skills, the competency, and the desire to be performing this type of work would be required to go through the training. And again, they'd have to pass that training before they'd have the appropriate license. And we've looked at having maybe a different coloured license which would differentiate those staff as well. So I'd be quite clear that they have the skills and the powers to do so.
2: What sort of training would we be talking about there?
1: It's quite in-depth.

0: Is there, there's actually something that already exists that we could roll out en masse tomorrow if we wanted to?
1: We have developed a program. Yeah. It's almost ready to roll out. We'd certainly want to get engagement with the police, for instance, and some further subject matter experts to make sure everybody signs it off. But it is sitting there pretty much ready to roll.
0: Right, yeah. Because then I suppose, you know, one of the fears with this might be that the, you know, the lines between security personnel and police might be a bit blurred. You'd certainly want them involved with that.
1: Certainly, yes.
0: So what sorts of safeguards do you think would need to be built in if this actually did become the law?
1: It's really around the training and the licensing, making it very clear that it's not an expectation that all security staff have that power. It would only be those who have gone through the necessary training, and having a very clear evidential licensing regime that backs that up and supports it. And also making sure that retailers in particular, the public, are informed as to what security staff can do, and particularly the powers for those who have undergone that particular training.
0: Who would carry the legal risk, do you think? Would it be the guard themselves as an individual, or would it be the security company who hired them? Would it be the retailer, or would that all have to be ironed out?
1: It really, under health and safety, it sits with everybody.
0: But if it's with everyone, then it's with no one, isn't it?
1: Sorry?
0: If it's with everyone, then it's with no one.
1: No, I think it's quite clear under health and safety obligations. There is certainly that duty of care. And for an employer of those security staff, they would need to make sure that those staff are well trained, that they have the appropriate skills, they have the appropriate PPE. But for the security staff, if they overstepped and used inappropriate levels of force, they would be responsible at that time.
0: Mm. Do you think security guards should have weapons?
1: No. An important part of this, and you'll notice within the Act policy, there is no advocacy for weapons. We don't believe that's appropriate. You can look at pepper spray, you can look at batons, etc. We don't think that's appropriate, and we think that would aggravate the situation.
0: All right. It'll be interesting to see what happens with this. Thanks very much for your time. Really appreciate it. And Gary Morrison, till next time.
1: Thank you.
0: That is Gary Morrison, who is the Chief Executive of the New Zealand Security Association. We've got some guesses coming through for the riddle today. I'm not sure. Wow, we've got a lot. Holy smokes. I'm not sure whether anyone's got it right yet. So let me just give you your second one while we get our second guest up. The first clue, for the riddle is on the website rnz.co.nz/afternoons. Clue number two reads as follows. I am your room of requirement. I am the land of keys, chewing gum, and the drop goal. Sometimes I appear to exist, but I'm not actually there, which is insane. And all designers who deliberately do that should be banished to the land of wind and ghosts. I am half a pitter. What am I? 21011. I am your room of requirement, the land of keys, chewing gum, and the drop goal. Sometimes I appear to exist, but I'm not actually there, which is insane, and all designers who deliberately do that should be banished to the land of wind and ghosts. I am half a pitter. What am I? Send me a text if you think you know. 21011 is the text number. 16, coming up to 17 past 1, and the All Blacks are taking on France tomorrow. It's the first test of the year. It is the opening match of the inaugural Nations Championship, and it will be in front of a sold-out crowd at Christchurch's new stadium. It is the team's first outing under Dave Rennie as well, who unveiled the team yesterday. Jeff McTainch is calling the game tomorrow. He joins me now. Jeff, kia ora to you.
2: Good, Emil. How are you?
0: Oh, I'm very well. Are you excited? What do you think we can expect to see tomorrow?
2: Mate, it's really exciting. I think, like most people around the country, super intrigued yesterday to see the team that Dave Rennie put out his first 23 as an All Black coach. And I think it's one that is really exciting. It's one that's going to be powerful tomorrow night against France, one that will take its opportunities. There's plenty of skill set in that back line. A few names and a few positions. I think that probably caught a few people by surprise, but this is what we wanted to see. We wanted to see a difference. We wanted to see some change, and I think we'll see that tomorrow night.
0: What names took you by surprise?
2: Well, I think Peter Luckey, starting at six in his very first-class game on the blind side in professional rugby, caught a few people. But once Dave Rennie explained that in his press conference and said that really it's just a number on the back in the back row and what he was actually looking for from those players, I think we're going to see a really physical game from the All Blacks. I'm really looking forward to it. I don't know if you remember Neil Barnes when he was announced as an assistant coach. He came out and said, we're not going to do the pretty expletive in and around set piece. So I'm really looking forward to seeing those parts of the All Blacks games and seeing how they operate the line out, what they're like at scrum.

0: time with the new coaches and indeed what their skill set's like, because I think that's going to be crucial this year. But as you say, 34,000 packed house at Te Kawa One New Zealand Stadium. Great to have Test Rugby back in Christchurch, and it's a heck of a rivalry against the French. It always is.
1: Reuben Love at 10, which is a position under a lot of scrutiny for the All Blacks at the moment. I suppose after that Super Rugby season, there was kind of hands were tied in a way.
0: Absolutely, mate. Yeah, yeah. And, you know, he and Dave Rennie said as much. Like, he's in superb form. He's a hungry young man who's ready to make that step and take his chance. And I think you have to bear in mind that he's playing outside Cam Roy again, and inside a guy in Jordy Barrett, who he played with through the year at the Hurricanes and performed so well. So I guess that spine, if you like, of the All Blacks from halfback through to the All Black midfield is one that's been operating so well together this year in Super Rugby. And on the other side of it for the French too, I mean, they've got their captain Maxime Lucu, Mathieu Jalibert, and Yoram Moifana. They all play for Bordeaux in the French top 14. So similar to the All Blacks, they've got that experience through the middle. Obviously, there's a number of their players who are playing in the top 14 final. Antoine Dupont ruled out for this series, which is a shame, but still a very, very good team.
1: As I mentioned in the intro there, it's Dave Rennie's first test, and it is taking place in Christchurch. The narratives just write themselves in a way, don't they? But do you think that all of this is sort of with one eye on the World Cup next year, that you know, there's a bit of a Mexican standoff between these teams at the moment? No one wants to give too much away, and everyone's sort of playing or at least the midterm game?
0: Well, I quite like how David Rennie liked the current situation with him at the All Blacks in the past couple of weeks. It's more like a construction site at the moment that the media are getting a look at. And yeah, it's very much the case. What is it, 18, 20-odd test matches before the World Cup next year? So they're going to be wanting to build a system that works for them. I think Mike Blair, I was listening to him this morning, one of his interviews with Sky Sport, really summed it up well. He said, look, we want to create a game plan around this group of players, around the players we've got. We don't want to put a game plan forward and say, you guys play this. We want to work with the players and the athletes that they like to use. They were the athletes that we've got, and they certainly have those athletes. You know, the aforementioned Reuben Love, for one, but that is a stacked back line for the All Blacks. Damien McKenzie, I think, was one surprise at fullback for Will Jordan, but equally, you know, Will and Caleb Clark on the wings, they're going to be very, very good in the air. We know the French are going to kick a lot at the All Blacks, but I think at times to their peril, because if they give the All Blacks time and space, they could be punished, especially on a dry track in Christchurch.
1: Chief, are you in the business of handing out predictions?
0: Yeah, I am. I think the All Blacks. I think the All Blacks will win reasonably comfortable in the end. I think you know, the conditioning that a lot of them have had through Super Rugby, as I say, changes to that French side. They're not fielding, you know, guys that they would like to have picked from the top 14 finals. So I think that cohesion the All Blacks have had coming off a Super Rugby season, and just that accuracy and skill set on a dry track in Christchurch, what they've played on this year, I think it's going to be too much for the French.
1: There we go. It'll be a good game. Chief McTainch, lovely chatting to you. Have a great time, and until next time.
0: Cheers.
1: It is coming up to 22 past one here on Afternoons, and Nelson Arborist and tree consultant Brad Cadwallader has spent much of his life working with trees, hunting for some of Aotearoa's biggest and most remarkable specimens, helping to tell their stories, hence one of his many job titles, which is Tree Hunter. Brad is also curator of the New Zealand Tree Register and one of the organisers of the Tree of the Year competition, which celebrates some of our most notable native and exotic trees. Voting is open for the 2026 competition. Treeoftheyear.co.nz is where you can cast your vote. And Brad Cadwallader joins me now. Kia ora, and nice to chat with you.
2: Thank you very much for the invitation.
1: A tree hunter, eh?
2: Yes, yes. One of my
1: many titles.
2: Many titles. Yes, many hats.
1: Yeah. What sort of hat do you have to wear as a tree hunter?
2: I guess just have a bit of a passion for the unusual, I like to hunt out the stories of trees particularly.
1: Yeah, yeah. Well, and I suppose trees, you know, they are rich, fertile territory for stories, aren't they?
2: Oh, they are, and they often surprise you. They're sometimes when you're not even looking, you stumble across them.
1: What do you mean by that?
2: Occasionally I'll be off on holiday and I'll just be off for a bit of a walk bam,
1: yeah.
2: Like, wow, look at that tree. I didn't realise it. And one of the trees in the recent story on the news at the moment was on the top of Churchill. Masquerading as another species of eucalyptus, but it ended up being a silver silver gum, and end up being a world champion.
1: I love that you say they're masquerading as though the tree's trying to fool us, and we've finally uncovered its devious plot.
2: That's right. Well, eucalyptus species are a bit difficult to split hairs, but this historically was considered a eucalyptus pilularis, and it's there are two trees on the top of Churchill, and one of them ended up not being a pilularis. So there you go.
1: And it would have gone on away for it too if it weren't for those meddling kids. When you, Brad, when you are looking at a tree, when I look at a tree, I see a tree. You know, I see, mm-hmm. I see the tree, and I see its branches, and I see its leaves, and I think, what a lovely tree. And then I kind of move on. When you look at a tree, what do you see?
2: Oh, that's a really good question. I see their individuality. Mm-hmm. That not all eucalypts are created equal. Mm-hmm. Just a range of species, really. I guess it's fairly infinite.
1: Part of your job, I see, is to look for unrecorded trees. I didn't realise that we had records of so many trees. Where do you tend to find, where do they tend to hide trees, and how do you uncover them?
2: There's lots of historical records of the measurement of some of the introduced species, particularly folk back in the 1860s realised that we were running out of native trees to cut down and mill. They started looking for exotics, introduced species that might be able to create a forest industry. So there was a fellow down in Littleton Harbour that grew, trialled 70 different species of conifers in particular, and found that they grew like rockets. And out of that, of course, Pinus radiata became our champion. Mm. But also the New Zealand Forest Service from about the 1860s, 70s, started recording, looking at the growth rate of exotics around the country. And on the back of that, recorded the history of how these trees were introduced. And so we have those early records. And so they're fertile ground to go look for trees, but they're not exhaustive. You'll occasionally be looking for one particular specimen recorded in history and find, oh, hang on a minute, there's that one over there that no one seems to know about.
1: Oh, I love it. So it's almost like drawing a map.
2: Yes, what fascinates me is that there's still lots out there to be discovered.
1: Yeah, finding wee paper roads. I love that.
2: Is
1: Nelson an especially fertile sort of ground for interesting trees?
2: There's a great selection here. I've been based in Nelson since the early 90s, and still occasionally I'll come across a tree that I've not, met before. I think the range, the early settlers that came here certainly brought their pockets full, especially introduced species. But we still have lots of fantastic native trees in the hinterland that are worth the effort to go find.
1: Interesting to hear you use the word met in relation to trees. Is that how you think of trees? Sort of you meet them, each one's individual, and you're making their acquaintance.
2: Oh, very much individuals. That's really what the Tree of the Year competition that's running at the moment is all about. Yeah. Is that it's not about choosing a species of tree like Bird of the Year. It's about individuals and individual trees and people's connection to them.
1: That's an elegant segue into the Tree of the Year competition. What, I mean, tell me about the trees that have made the finals this year, because it's getting on, isn't it? It closes in just a few days, but it's been open for quite some time, and I understand it's been sort of quite fiercely competed at the top.
2: It's very competitive. There's a good maybe three or four trees having a bit of arm wrestle over the lead.
1: Uh-huh.
2: We've got six finalists from around the country. There's two fantastic native trees, an ancient putative in New Plymouth, a bit of a destination in itself. It's inspired generations of visitors and really represents sort of majesty and longevity of New Zealand's native trees. And a mighty old Masai down in Dunedin has thrown a bit of a bit of a curly one at us because following its nomination and entry in the competition, decided to fall over. It continues to, you know, trees don't die when they fall over.
3: Exactly.
2: This one particularly, it's fallen over in a bush environment, so it'll continue to inspire people while providing lasting habitat and ecological value.
1: And I can tell you, Brad, that I'm biased on this one. My friend Jacob McSweeney, who actually works at RNZ, nominated that Maathai tree down in Dunedin, and that's what I'm going to be voting for. I'm not telling other people to do it. I'm not trying to John Oliver this competition, but that's what I'm going to be voting for. So there you go, Brad.
2: Well, it's become the underlog, and certainly getting a lot of support from the Otago crowd.
1: Excellent. Excellent. I'm glad to hear it. What else are there? I see there's a beautiful elm next to the Avon River in Christchurch. That's quite a lovely tree, isn't it?
2: Yeah, the kissing tree. And sort of represents, how trees are woven into our lives, marking, you know, life's special moments and the memories we create behind them. It was a place where the nominee of the tree shared his first kiss with his current partner. So,
1: isn't that beautiful?
2: Very nice. Yeah. Lovely little story.
1: The mini. Exactly. And I suppose, you know, to come full circle on this, that's the thing about individual trees, isn't it? Is that that they are in a place and you come to maybe associate them with experiences that you kind of have in that place. And then that tree, in a way, becomes part of your memories and its way becomes part of you.
2: That's right. And that particular tree, the kissing tree in Christchurch, really encapsulates that sentiment. Mm. The bucket tree is another finalist, and it's located in Tawa. Anyone in Tawa will know the bucket tree. Mm-hmm. And it's been shaped over the last 150 years of careful pruning into an upside-down bucket tree. An upside-down bucket. So that's why they call it the bucket tree.
1: The bucket tree, exactly. Yeah, you take one look at it and then it all makes sense.
2: That's right. So it encapsulates sort of community and tradition, that entry.
1: It's a great competition tree of the year. I thoroughly enjoy it. I love seeing the winners as well. And as I say, I've nailed my colours to the mast, so people can do with that what they like. For people who would like to participate, how can they read the stories? Brad, how can they vote, please?
2: Go to www.treeoftheyear.co.nz, and there all the six finalists are, that they can read the profiles and make their choice.
1: Absolutely love it. Brad Cadwallader, thanks for your work. Lovely chatting to you, and go the Maathai.
2: Thanks for the opportunity to talk to you today.
1: That is Brad Cadwallader, who is a tree hunter, among many other things. We are going to be talking about the Royal New Zealand Air Force Band in a couple of minutes' time, but right now it is time for the news headlines.
4: Thanks, Emil. The new United States Ambassador, Jared Novelli, says he's disappointed. Polling shows New Zealanders trust China more than America. The Prime Minister has confirmed his Indian counterpart, Narendra Modi, will visit New Zealand next week. Christopher Luxon says it's an historic visit, the first time India's Prime Minister has been here in 40 years. And more than 120 passengers and crew members on the cruise ship Ruby Princess, sailing from San Francisco, have been infected with norovirus. That is the headlines on RNZ National. I'll have a full bulletin at 2 o'clock.
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1: Thank you, Angie Scarry. Back on Afternoons, Emil Donovan in for GC Mulligan. This Friday here on RNZ National. You're setting me this is beautiful. I'd love to look. Okay, first things first, the Tree of the Year nominees, an ancient puriri tree in New Plymouth. And these are all on the Tree of the Year website. It's just, they're marvellous trees, aren't they? That might not necessarily be an original thought, that trees are marvellous and beautiful and wonderful. But they are. Sometimes you just got to say the obvious thing, don't you? So there's an ancient Pūrere tree in New Plymouth. There's mighty old Mātai in McAndrew Bay and Otago and Dunedin, which, well, I've done enough propaganda on behalf of the Mātai. So I'll just leave it there. There is the kissing tree in Christchurch's CBD. There is the bucket tree, which is in Tawa. There is the Sangro Survivor, which is in Pukekohe in Auckland. A beautiful photograph of that on the Tree of the Year website as well. And there is Old Gough, which is a beautiful striking tree in Hobsonville in Auckland. Again, a really excellent photograph of this on the Tree of the Year website. So I urge you, it's a great competition, Tree of the Year. Each of these trees has its own life force, its own personality, its own character. And it will be great to see lots of people voting for that. If there is a tree that you love that you have not... That has not been nominated, but you just want to tell me about, I would love to hear about it. Because, as I said at the beginning, trees are great. If you want to write a little love letter to this tree and send it to 2101, then I'll read it out. If you want to write a little poem about this tree and send it to 2101, I will read it out. I would love to hear about your favourite trees. Tree of the Year, someone writes, should be Powakani, an ancient Tortora at Bennydale near Te Kuiti. Well, you can nominate it next year, can't you? Don says, outside the Nelson Courthouse is a cork tree. It's majestic, and standing under it, you can feel the power and energy from it. Someone else says, Whanganui had many Western Australian flowering gums. They were stunning. A lot on the state highway going through the city. Only some remain, and those outside haven't acknowledged their beauty. Which is great. Excellent stuff. Please continue to give love to the trees. We could do a lot worse with our time, couldn't we? It's 25 to 2. You're on Afternoons. Emil Donovan in for GC Mulligan this Friday here on RNZ National. And we're going to talk now about the Royal New Zealand Air Force, which is generally associated with, you know, daring aviation feats, providing aid and assistance when called upon. But it also produces, would you know, some pretty incredible music, such as this. And of course, who could forget this?

0: So when we saw a job ad for the Director of Music for the Royal New Zealand Air Force Band, we wanted to find out more. Joining us now is someone who has held that role, or who held that role, I should say, for 8.5 years. It is the outgoing band director, David Gallagher. David, kia ora to you. Lovely to have you on the program.
1: Kia ora, Emil. Thank you for having me.
0: You got a favourite tree, David?
1: I think it'd probably have to be a native in the forest, the beach forest trees of New Zealand. But I think I tend to like the trees in the bush.
0: There you go. That's an excellent answer. I put you on the spot there, didn't I? I did put you on the spot, and I think that that's an excellent answer.
1: I'm paying close attention there. That's an excellent answer. Pretty impressive too.
0: It's an excellent answer, David. I like that. Hey, tell me a bit about your story. How and when did you first get involved with the Air Force Band?
1: I was teaching in Australia, and I happened to see an ad on social media, and we were pretty keen to come back to New Zealand at that time, and applying at the ripe old age of 62, and I thought, oh, they won't take someone of my mature years, but they ended up doing it, and 6 months to 8 months later, I found myself here training as an Air Force officer and becoming Director of Music of this wonderful band here in Wellington.
0: So you didn't have a Defence Force background at all before?
1: No, not at all. No, my background was in teaching. Yep.
0: Right, okay. Because I was curious about this. In order to be the director of the Air Force Band, do you have to be able to do 112 push-ups or, you know?
1: I couldn't do that many. We have to do a few, and it's weight for age. So as you become more senior in years, the targets are fitted to suit. So it's not quite 112, but some of the young ones probably pump out 112. But definitely not me.
0: What kind of gauntlet did you have to do? Do you mind my asking?
1: I think, we had to do about 30 odd, I think, for early days at the time, which was a bit of a problem first up. But as you got fit, it seemed to be okay.
0: Did you have to do a bit of training beforehand just to kind of secure the... Because imagine if all of your music credentials had been great and you went and aced the sort of conducting component of it and then couldn't do the push-ups. You don't want to deal with that situation, do you?
1: No, I guess I have to thank my youngest daughter for putting on a fitness regime for me in Australia and getting me up to the mark to do that.
0: She became your drill sergeant, did she?
1: She was, and in the pool, she was very good.
0: So excellent.
1: I owe her a debt.
0: You obviously had a pretty storied career in music. What is your background in music? You mentioned that you were a teacher, but how did you get into this in the first place?
1: I guess I trained initially as a primary school teacher, as a phys ed specialist, and then fell into music teaching in Invercargill because there was a vacancy for a brass teacher, and I took that role up. And then things seemed to spiral from there. I had managed to be selected for a couple of national bands, and then I ended up in Christchurch and ended up conducting the Wolfson Brass Band, which is a very strong ensemble. Right, about one of the best groups in New Zealand. So that was a wonderful experience for me. I was there for 10 years, and then the calling to Australia was always strong because family were over that way, and I always wanted to lead a music department, and those things both combined to take me to Australia for 7 years or so in Geelong. So that was also a nice experience. And then back to, obviously, conduct the Air Force Band.
0: What's your main instrument, David?
1: Well, that's a good point. When you're teaching, sort of become a jack of all trades and master of none. I guess I started out on cornet and trumpet, and then moved to a tenor horn, and then I guess I'm sort of gone from circuit now, and I'm pottering away back on the cornets and trumpets again in my senior years, which is nice.
0: What's the most important component of the Air Force Band musically?
1: We parade. We do all the government parades here in Wellington. Any state welcomes it at their Parliament and Government House. And NZDF or single service memorial services at Pukiahu National War Memorial. We live at those places, but we also play symphonic band repertoire, because when we put our top 55 musicians together, they make a wonderful symphonic band. And within that is I think one of the best jazz ensembles in New Zealand that's run here. We have a wonderful jazz orchestra just recorded last year, I think, a very highly rated jazz album they put out. So we're very fortunate with the quality of musicians we have here in Wellington.
0: Yeah, well, I mean, what is it like for musicians out there who sound kind of interested in this? What is the life of an Air Force Band member actually like?
1: Well, we're reservists, apart from the full-time staff. They all have day jobs and different activities, so He ranged from a lot of professional musicians who gig around Wellington to school teachers. We have a brewer, an economist, a lovely wide spectrum of people who come together once a week to make up the Air Force Band.
0: And I mean, it's a top quality band, right? Like
1: it is.
0: Yeah,
1: they are.
0: You know, these are professional musicians. You could hold this band's recordings up to any Air Force band in the world.
1: Oh, definitely. You know, very, very. Yeah, you know, we have some exceptional players. Members play for the New Zealand Symphony, Wellington Orchestra, and our brass members. A lot of them are away at the moment. They're off to the World Brass Band Champions in Kirklareda with the Wellington Brass. So we're very fortunate with the strength of musicians we have here.
0: Right. Are you rehearsing without the brass? Because, I mean, they're rebels, the brass section, aren't they? You
1: know. I think those days might have changed a bit, but perhaps in the past, they're very... who would be the rebels? I think we don't have any rebels in the Air Force Band.
0: Oh, that's a very diplomatic answer, isn't it, David? But, you know...
1: They're wonderful humans. They're wonderful humans.
0: It's the rhythm section. You know it and I know it, and they know it as well. So there you go. Hey, you pick the music, right? How do you go about doing that?
1: Oh, I guess we pick to suit whatever we're doing. If we're doing ceremonial things for government, obviously that revolves around anthems and music that sets the culture of the visitor, we try and tape a music to that, depending where the people are from. When we do our concert tours, we play a broad spectrum of music, from film music to show music to original music for wind band and orchestra transcriptions. Just we do a whole range of things, which probably makes it's the broad spectrum of genres that probably makes the Air Force Band very interesting musically.
0: What was your favorite part of the job? Sell it to the next person. What's the best part of the job?
1: I think it's the variety. No week is the same as the previous week. There's something different on the horizon the whole time, whether it's a visit to Nanchang in China, that's happening in Baywak in 2019, but pre-COVID, we managed to get to the International Military Tattoo over there, or the one in Edinburgh, the Edinburgh Tattoo when it came to Auckland. We were part of the New Zealand Defence Force Band at that. I've managed to get to Gallipoli a couple of times. That was pretty special and privileged to take part in that. So that was rather special.
0: Awesome. So what's next for you? Are you retiring, or is there something else?
1: No, I'm moving back south we're moving to down the south. I'm just out of Christchurch. Possibly do a little bit of relief teaching, going back to my previous role, just to help out and just to keep active, maybe a day a week or whatever. Whenever someone needs a break or they're ill, I'm quite happy to cover someone. So I'm looking forward to that.
0: Great stuff. Any advice for the next person who gets the role?
1: Oh, just enjoy it. It's wonderful. It's a role that I probably wished I'd seen and taken on a lot earlier. But I've had some wonderful people being directors of music here who made my role coming in very easily, because there was a wonderful culture established and that attracted all these fine musicians. So, it's a great job.
0: There you go. David Geller, really nice talking to you, David. Thanks for your time and congratulations on your service.
1: Thanks, Emil.
0: That's David Geller, who is the outgoing Director of Music for the Royal New Zealand Air Force Band. If you would like to apply for that role, I think that the job description is on Seek. Where else would it be? It I believe is also on the Defence Force website. It's quite nice that it's on Seek though, isn't it? It is 1:45 here on RNZ National. We're going to have a Freaky Friday story for you post-haste, but every week we get to give away a great album to the lucky Link 3 winner. This happens on Thursdays. Link 3 is a wee quiz that we do, a music quiz that we do on Thursdays. But yesterday the show was so full of interesting people that we didn't actually get a chance to play much music. So we're going to share some hits from our giveaway album today. It is the Enso album. It is stacked full of hits from The Finns, Annie Crummer, Dave Dobbin, all performing Split Enz songs alongside the New Zealand Symphony Orchestra. It's a delight, put together by Split Enz keyboardist Eddie Rayner. 30 years since it was first released, but we reckon these hits stand the test of time. This is called Poor Boy.

0: That is Poor Boy from the Enso album, our great album for this week here on Afternoons. It's 10 to 2 on RNZ National. Emil Donovan in for Jesse Mulligan this Friday. And, well, that time check means only one thing. It is time for Freaky Friday. This is our home for your spooky tales. And it is one of our favourite moments of the show. It only works, though, because you have been so generous in sharing your stories with us, whether they be ghosts or a seance or freaky serendipity or just something else entirely. If you have a freaky story to share, we would just love to hear it. We would love to hear it. Please do get in touch. 2101 on the text, afternoons@rnz.co.nz via email. And we are today heading to the northern Manawatu, Rangiwa here, where Kate is waiting for us. Kia ora, Kate.
1: Hi, Emil. How are you?
0: I'm pretty good, Kate. How are you doing?
1: Oh, fantastic. It is so beautiful today, I tell you.
0: Oh, that's what I like to hear, Kate. Well, I mean, set the scene for us, Kate. Take it away. What is your spooky story?
1: Well, this is just unexplainable, and my conservative self can't put a reason to why it happened. We live 50 k's out of Fielding, and so we're really rural, and we do have deer around our farm, so this isn't unusual. But when my father-in-law died a few years ago now, three deer, wild deer, on the day of his funeral, my father-in-law's funeral, strolled along past our dog kennels and past our house like they were tame. We half pie expected them to put a hoof up and wave at us. They never walked past the dog kennels and by the house. They're wild deer. And the dogs didn't even start barking. They usually bark if there's sheep in the paddock or, cattle in the paddock or something. And these three deer just strolled past, and it was too weird. And then about 6 months after my father-in-law's passing, they kept hanging round our home paddocks, and until my husband felt, I'd learnt to live with the new, the loss of his dad, it was kind of weird. Very weird.
0: It is strange. Okay, what's your speculation here? What do you think might be going on? Have you paid this thought?
1: Well, my practical bit goes pure coincidence, and then a little bit of us goes, who's to say that it wasn't, the father-in-law and some other passed-on relations going, it's going to be okay. Who's to say that? But it was really kind of comforting in a weird way on a shitty day, shitty day, going to a funeral, a funeral and things. And then every year, a week either side of my father-in-law's passing, a fantail comes inside. We do get them occasionally in summer when the whole house is open, but this one comes for a week either side and never flies into the window, isn't distressed, isn't anything else. It's just like, hello, flies around, chips away to us, and we're like, that's really coincidental, especially when it's in winter time and the fantail comes in and the house isn't usually open, but it finds a way in and flits around, and it's kind of odd.
0: Yeah, so it's like the wildlife and on your property is kind of, it's like they've got they're on the emotional wavelength that you're on, you reckon, maybe?
1: Maybe. Who's to say? But we kind of like it. And, other birds, when they come inside, fly into the window or get really traumatised. Not this little fantail. Every single year, we just speculate, what if there was something in it?
0: Yeah.
1: That it was father-in-law coming to visit or something, who's to say?
0: Yeah, in the spirit of the animals. I mean, Kate, I'll tell you, we've just got a text in from somebody who says, when you know, and animals know.
1: Actually, animals do know. They have a sixth sense, you know. You can take a new baby out into the paddock where the horses are and they'll be so gentle and sniff it. And the animals just know stuff, I think.
0: Okay, yeah, you'd so have some, I was just going to say, this is quite apart from Freaky Friday, but while we're on the subject of your beautiful part of the world, we've been talking about trees on the program today. Have you got a favourite tree that's on your property out of interest?
1: Actually, we do. We've got this big old gum tree. Uh-huh. And when my father-in-law bought the farm way back in the 60s off the family, the boys that left, the oldest one was 14, and he came back and started crying when he saw this gum tree. And we said, what's going down? And he just was having this wave of emotions, because when he was little, the tree was little, and now it's so big, and it was still there. And we leave it there, and it sort of just keeps watching over our house and our section, and we think it's a beautiful tree, and so did the guy who left when he was a teenager.
0: Gee, that's gorgeous. Yeah. I love that.
1: Yeah, we do. Our part of the world happens to be very beautiful, but know that weird things keep happening around here, and that are just unexplained, and it makes you do wonder about what if there is something else in the cosmos.
0: Yeah, the cosmic forces in the universe. Hey, these deer, this fantail, are they still turning up out of interest?
1: The deer just disappeared and became wild deer again after about 6 months, when my husband felt, you know, back a bit on the level again.
0: Right, so almost like they were there when he needed their emotional support. And
1: Yeah, and just something distracting, like they were comforting. And we all looked out, the family, me and the girls and my husband looked down, we're just going, getting ready to go to the funeral, going, what the heck? But this is too weird that these three deer were not scared. The dogs didn't bark at them. Normally they would go ballistic.
0: Yeah.
1: And the kennels. And they just strolled along like they were, did it every day, which they never do. We've never seen them since by the dog kennels. You know, we see them out on the farm. Yeah. But, yeah, it was just too weird on a weird day. If it had happened on another day, we might have gone, gosh, that's a bit odd.
0: Yeah.
1: But on the day of the funeral just made it more coincidental and strange.
0: Too many coincidences all at once, yes, indeed. And how about the fantail? The fantail has made some returns, has it?
1: Every single year. It maybe has to be another fantail by now, because I don't think fantails live to be 50.
0: Maybe this one does. Maybe this one does, Kate.
1: Who knows? Emil? It's really random that every single year at the same time in winter, one comes and is flitting inside. And you just open the door enough to get some firewood inside and it slips in. Whereas normally they need the door open for a while in summertime. And not this little fantail for a week either side of father-in-law's passing. It flies in and out. And, we just kind of go, that's it's unexplainable.
0: Mm, yeah, that's a gorgeous story, Kate, and a really nice memory too for you as well.
1: We think so.
0: Yeah. Kate, thanks so much for sharing that with us for Freaky Friday. Have a great evening, and thanks for listening, and a grand weekend as well.
1: Yeah, thanks for having me on, Emil.
0: That is Kate in Rangiwa there with a Freaky Friday story. We would just love to hear your Freaky Friday stories. You can text us if you have a good one. 2101 is the text number, or you can also send us an email, afternoons@rnz.co.nz. Dom Corrie is along talking movies after the news at 2, and then for NZ Live, Delaney Davidson. Stick around.
2: RNZ News at 2. Kia ora, good afternoon. I'm Angie Skerritt. The new United States ambassador says he's disappointed New Zealanders trust China more than America. He's also expressed a desire to work with New Zealand about its nuclear-free stance. Here's political reporter Lillian Hanley.
3: Asia New Zealand Foundation polling from last month shows more New Zealanders view China as a friend than they do the US. Speaking to reporters for the first time in his new role, Jared Novelli clarified he wasn't scolding, but was disappointed by the results. Mr. Novelli also raised his hopes that New Zealand would at some point invite a US aircraft carrier to its waters so the country could see nuclear-propelled weapons weren't some sort of bogeyman you have to worry about. He also joked about taking a time machine back to the 1980s to fix this nuclear thing.
2: The Prime Minister has confirmed his Indian counterpart, Narendra Modi, will visit New Zealand next week. Christopher Luxon says it's an historic visit, the first time India's Prime Minister has been here in 40 years. The visit follows the April signing of the free trade deal between the two countries. More than 1,000 friends and family of the late gym chain founder and former Olympian Les Mills have gathered to pay their final respects in Auckland today. The 91-year-old died this week and his farewell is being held at the Holy Trinity Cathedral. Mr. Mills's nephew, Jamie McKinnon, says he often sought advice from his uncle.
4: Les was more than an uncle to me. He was a role model. Having someone like Les in your family sets the standards, raises the bar to achieve, and normal gets ratcheted up a few notches.
2: Jamie McKinnon says he remembers there will always be many pairs of running shoes at his uncle's front door. New Zealand First's newest candidate says he will not stop broadcasting as talkback host of The Platform while campaigning. The party has named Michael Laws, who previously hosted a talkback show while he was mayor, to run in Waitaki, which covers Te Kapo, Oamaru and Wanaka. Mr. Laws told Midday Report's Guyan Espiner he will not stand down during the election.
5: No, I'm not a public servant. The Platform, which is the obviously, as you know, the media outlet that I work for, has been breaking the rules for the last 4 years.
0: And you're going to continue to do so.
5: So I've got no intention of according to whatever, you know, the Wellington expectations are.
2: Michael Laws says he would love to be broadcasting minister, but it would be slightly problematic to continue as host if he got that role. Raw sewage has been pumped out close to the shoreline in southern Wellington this morning, but has now ceased. The short outfall pipe discharged untreated wastewater into Tarakina Bay for half an hour. The cause of this discharge is unknown, but water agency Te Aki Wai is investigating. It says contaminated water was likely to be travelling around the coastline. People are advised to stay out of the water between Ōwhiro Bay and Breaker Bay for the next 72 hours. Emergency services are responding to a crash involving a bus and car in Dunedin. The crash happened near the intersection of Tomahawk Road and Domain Avenue shortly before midday. Police say the road is not blocked, but it's unclear if there are injuries. Preparations are reportedly underway in New York for the wedding of Taylor Swift and Travis Kelce, which is being dubbed America's Royal Wedding. The ABC's North America correspondent Lauren Day reports.
6: The details of the wedding between the pop superstar and her footballer fiancé have been a closely guarded secret, but the New York Times has obtained a police memo saying it will take place at Madison Square Garden over the next 2 days. Hundreds of police are on patrol and several streets around Midtown Manhattan are closed ahead of the event, which is expected to begin in a few hours with a small rehearsal dinner of just 100 people. The main event is expected to take place on Friday night local time with 1,000 guests.
2: Another New York newspaper, The Daily Post, has claimed the couple have already wed. And more than 120 passengers and crew members on board a cruise ship sailing from San Francisco have been infected with norovirus. The US Centers for Disease Control says the Ruby Princess was on a 20-day journey to Canada and Alaska when several people on board were struck by the virus, also known as stomach flu. Norovirus is highly contagious. And that's the news.
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2: Now the short forecast from the Met Service through until midnight tomorrow, Saturday. Northland to the central high country, including Bay of Plenty, mainly fine. Isolated showers about Northland spreading elsewhere tomorrow. Morning fog or frost from Auckland south. Waitomo to Manawatu, also Gisborne, Hawke's Bay and Wairarapa, fine for most areas of morning frost and fog. Rain in the west tomorrow night. Porowhenua to Wellington, cloudy and isolated showers clearing overnight, then returning tomorrow night. For Nelson and Marlborough, cloudy periods from afternoon with a few showers about Nelson and the Marlborough Sounds, turning to rain, possibly heavy, from tomorrow afternoon. For Canterbury, fine, clouds increasing tomorrow with a few spots of rain from the afternoon. For Otago and Southland, mostly cloudy, scattered rain developing tonight, persistent and possibly heavy about the Otago headwaters. For Bulla to Fiordland, a few showers turning to rain in Fiordland and southern Westland this afternoon, with heavy falls from evening, thunderstorms possible tomorrow. And for the Chatham Islands, partly cloudy. It's now 7 minutes past two, and you're on Afternoons with Emile Donovan.

0: Thank you, Andrew Skerritt. This is the New Zealand Air Force Band. This is the kind of music that you would be directing, should you become the director of music for the New Zealand Air Force Band. It's called Royal Blue. And it is exactly my tempo. You've been sending through some beautiful texts about trees, your favourite trees. Let me read you just a couple of these. Lindsay has sent me a text. My tree is a lone macrocarpa on our farm. It was the end tree of a long row. In the 1960s, the whole row blew down except for this one. The tree trimmers of the time couldn't reach very high, so over the years, the sides were kept short, but the top grew wild and dishevelled. Emil inserts an editor's note, much like my haircut, end note. My mum christened it Phyllis Diller, after the zany, crazy-haired TV comedian of the time. The name stuck, and Phyllis still stands today, albeit with a tidy haircut. That's lovely. Someone else says, I bought a Paulownia, I hope I'm saying that right, tree from nursery 30 years ago. I paid $8 for it. The sapling was in the hospital section of the nursery, and the grower gave me a sympathetic glance and wished me luck. I live in the Wellington region, and the nearest other tree like this is in the Waikato. The tree is now 26 metres tall, and I wish I had planted 100 of them. That's beautiful. 26 metres, Dom Corrie. That's pretty tall.
1: How do they get up there to measure that?
0: I guess you eyeball it, don't you?
1: 26?
0: 26. You've got a really long tape measure, that's how.
1: I guess so.
0: Yeah. We've got an NZ Live coming up this hour. Delaney Davidson is in at about 21 minutes past one, there or thereabouts. But it is time to talk films now. Our critic, Dominic Corrie, is here to share what he's been watching. Nice to have you in.
1: Thanks for having me.
0: What's up? What's new? What's going on?
1: Well, the big major theatrical release this week is a film that just screams RNZ.
0: Oh, yeah.
1: Jackass, best and last.
0: There you go, love it.
1: When I think Jackass...
0: We've made a few changes.
1: I think the national program, yeah. So I probably wouldn't usually go out of my way to review this if there was other options, but as I said, it's the main release. Uh-huh. And also, I thought it was worth addressing because... These films started in 2002. The show started a couple of years before that. Yeah. Very interesting evolution. I kind of compare it to, like, I heard someone recently say that Snoop Dogg is now like Bob Hope America. And that something that started off as being slightly dangerous or punkish or outliery has now just throughout time just become very mainstreamified and central to the culture. This is the fifth Jackass movie. It's called Jackass Best and Last. Mm-hmm. For those who aren't aware, these guys do these ridiculous stunts and subject themselves to awful torture. What I find endearing about this franchise is how it so clearly grew out of skate culture, which is was a big part of my youth in New Zealand, a big part of a lot of people's youth. And that there's a kind of, as much as you don't want to get excited about people hurting themselves and stuff, there's just an undeniable exuberance to these guys and their willingness to just go hard. And the best Jackass movies to me, Jackass, I'm not sure what to say there, balance the kind of the intimate, tortury stuff with big, amazing production value stunts like Johnny Knoxville on a rocket or when they did the 360 on a skateboard, stuff like that. Unfortunately, this film, because they're all in their 50s now, it's much more of the sitting in a room and having something horrible happen to you rather than the large scale stunts that I kind of prefer. I could not watch a lot of this film. There was a lot of torture in it, a lot of poop in it. But that's always been part of it. It's so hard to not seem like a school mom when talking about Jackass. You don't want to be on the, ooh, it's awful side of things because you feel like you're the authority figure in the room. But at the same time, I have a limit for poop-based entertainment, and there's a lot of it in this film. Lots of anal intrusions occurring for the sake of humor. I was like, bring back the, you know, jumping off bridges part of it. They also have clips from the earlier films, and it carries some weight because some of the guys have passed away, and there's a cumulative power there in terms of it having been around for 25 years. And the idea of it being the climax, I think this film gains a bit of that. But as I said, I'm kind of squeamish. You know the game Twister?
0: Yes.
1: There's like, they play that and they're wearing plastic suits and they're getting the runs during it.
0: Oh no.
1: And but nothing's getting on anyone, but it's all there.
0: Oh.
1: And there's a robot involved this time that digitally penetrates some members of the thing. Yeah, so kind of awful. But again, you don't want to be the headmaster saying, you delinquent teens or whatever. So I mixed feelings about this. Like I said, had to cover my eyes for some of it, but all power to them and everyone who got excited about it along the way.
0: I think you make a great point. You made a great point at the beginning there about the linking of the Jackass movie franchise with skate culture. Because yeah. I guess a part of, I was never like a big skater kid, but one of the things that I do know about skate culture and learning to skateboard is that What is definitely going to be involved? Pain. Pain will be involved.
1: Yes.
0: You are going to fall off. It is going to hurt. You have to kind of almost love the pain in order to skateboard.
1: Yeah, and how can you could deny that kind of willingness to go for it? You know, that's what's endearing about it. And I wasn't a huge skater as a kid, but I was always enamored of the can-do attitude of those bright young skaters and how that translated into Jackass. It's kind of weird that there's clips in this from old movies. I can't think of another movie franchise that does a clip show episode for one of their movies. but there's some nostalgia.

0: it's hilarious.
1: Yeah, and you know what I mean about how as much as you sort of wince and go, why are they doing that?
0: Mm.
1: You just don't want to be the person telling them they can't do it, you know? But there's less of that kind of thing you're describing in this new film than there is sort of like, oh, let's put some electrodes on a man's genitals and press a button and see what happens.
0: See what happens, okay. That's Jago's Best and Last, which is in cinemas now. You've also been taking advantage of your Prime Video subscription, Dom.
1: I have. There's a new film that came out in theatres in America, went straight to Prime here recently, called Over Your Dead Body.
0: Mm-hmm.
1: It's a remake of a Scandinavian film, but there's a lot of interesting talent involved in this film, which has made me want to watch it. It's directed by Jorma Taccone, who's part of the Lonely Island troupe, and they've previously given us films like Hot Rod, Pop Star, Never Stop, Never Stopping, and the MacGruber film. And it stars Jason Segel from my all-time favorite TV show, Freaks and Geeks, and some people might know him from How I Met Your Mother, and Samara Weaving, who's a wonderful young Australian actress who's getting increasingly prominent. She was in the Ready or Not films, and she kind of looks a little bit like Margot Robbie, but she's a bit scrappier and got a bit more of a sort of an Aussie rat bag quality to her that I like. And they play a couple, a married couple who don't like each other anymore. It's a very dark comedy, and they go up to the cabin, and it's revealed that they're both plotting to murder the other. And so it's quite a hardcore premise, but then twists start descending. There's a siege element to this. Reminded me a little bit of a movie from the 90s called The Ref, starring Dennis Leary at times. Juliet Lewis, Timothy Oliphant show up. And I thought this was pretty cool. One of the best things about it is Samara Weaving is using her Australian accent in this, which she hardly ever gets to use in movies. And when they're having these terrible knockdown drag out Who's Afraid of Virginia Woolf fights, Jason Segel's talking about how much he hates her accent, and he says it's like British meets the devil, which I thought was quite a good way of describing the Australian accent.
0: Describing the Australian accent, right.
1: And there's a really funny bit where they realize they're both trying to kill each other, and she's an actress, and he cuts her down by saying she's a terrible actress, and then they're both sort of competing to show how they would act to the cops to prove that they weren't in the murder, like pretending to cry about how much, and they're sitting there kind of having a cry off.
0: Uh-huh.
1: Quite funny, but pretty savage black comedy. Gets way more violent than I thought it was going to get. There's some shades of Tarantino in here, maybe a little bit of the Coen brothers, both aspirational, but genuinely surprised me a couple of times, and some degree of catharsis there in terms of if the point is that every married couple kind of maybe secretly wants to kill each other.
0: When last we spoke, 2 weeks ago, you were talking about what it was, the new Hugh Jackman movie?
1: The Death of Robin Hood, yeah.
0: And the sort of the incongruous, surprising vibe. Do you think that that's a thing at the moment, trying to surprise the audience?
1: It's quite rare. That was very surprisingly gory. But it was a period piece, and this film's, it's kind of trying to chase that Coen brothers thing of like low-level criminality,
0: right,
1: having some sort of profoundness to it because there's like an Americana quality, and then blasts of violence out of nowhere. Sort of a different approach. Death of Robin Hood was sort of more gory,
0: right,
1: and trying to talk about the essential nature of man and all that sort of stuff.
0: Okay.
1: Whereas this film's just like, oh yeah, we're going to blow somebody's head off and see what happens.
0: When you were describing it, and this is apropos if nothing at all, but it kind of gave me Mr. and Mrs. Smith vibes. Is that a good point of comparison?
1: I think it is actually a bit more grounded than that. But in terms of married couple trying to kill each other, for sure.
0: and that niche of films, they are
1: just
0: comparable.
1: Not getting paid for it, right, in this case.
0: Okay, are we recommending this one?
1: Yeah, I liked Over Your Dead Body. I think you should prepare yourself going in. It's pretty savage, but I admire a black comedy that follows through. Films sort of so often they want to have their cake and eat it too when it comes to being dark.
0: Yeah.
1: This film is legitimately dark.
0: But Jago's Best and Last, it sounds like you're a bit more lukewarm on.
1: Yeah, I think if you know, it's up to the individual with Jago's Best and Last. You know, the only thing you need to know is that there's less stunts and more grossness than usual in this one. But I think the fans of that franchise will have a ball and probably cry.
0: I mean, genuinely.
1: And not from electrodes on their genitals.
0: No. Well, ideally not.
1: No.
0: Yeah, that's not the way to watch a movie like that. Jago's Best and Last, it is on at the cinema right now.
1: Yep.
0: And

0: Over Your Dead Body, which is streaming on Prime Video. Dominic Corrie, nice talking to you. Thanks for coming.
1: Thanks, Neil. Have a great weekend.
0: That is Dominic Corrie, who is one of our movie reviewers and who will be back in a fortnight with a couple more movies to chat about here on Afternoons. Hello, Neil. Someone writes, you can measure large trees and other tall objects with a clinometer, i.e., measure the angle to the top from a known distance and then use simple trigonometry to calculate the height. You measure the tree, someone else says, with trigonometry, which is helpful to people who know how to use trigonometry. And thankfully, those people exist out there in the world, because I can tell you right now, they certainly do not exist in this radio studio. I can tell you that for free. It is coming up to 20 minutes past two here on RNZ National. We have got coming up next hour, we've got a sensational recipe for you via Julie Busso, some baked Spanish eggs. There are photos up on the website at the moment, and I'm not sure if the recipe text backer has been set up yet, but after a certain point, if you text recipe to 2101, it will send you that recipe. That's at about 10 past three. We're also going to be checking in on Country Life with Sally Round, what's coming up this weekend. And Sylvia Sanford is our weekend stuff guest today, interior design guru Sylvia Sanford. And Sylvia's talking chairs today. So if you have a question for Sylvia about chairs, any kind of question about chairs and all of their many, many, many iterations, now is the time to text it through. 2101 is the text number. Afternoons at rnz.co.nz is the email address. And we'll also have a Critter of the Week with Nick Talkey coming up a wee bit later on too. But right now the time has just gone 21 minutes past two. It is time for NZ Live. It's Friday. It's NZ Live o'clock. NZ Live, of course, our weekly showcase of the country's finest musical talents. And super exciting this week to be joined by Delaney Davidson. Delaney released his 11th studio album last week, Baby Heavyweight, it's called. We'll get the story behind that name. And tonight, he's going to kick off a mammoth 14-date tour as well. A bit more on that later. But we better say hi, first of all. Delaney, kia ora. Nice to have you on.
2: Kia ora. Thanks for having us on the radio show, man.
0: Absolute pleasure. Absolute pleasure. Any excuse. Your 11th studio album, Baby Heavyweight, which is quite the achievement. Congratulations, actually, because that's, man, that's something.
2: Yeah, someone said, do you feel like happy or surprised? And I was like, no, not really, because it's just always what I thought would be happening. I'm just here now.
0: Right, so it was always part of the plan. It was just a matter of time.
2: Yeah, and it is still part of the plan. I'm just going to keep making these records, whatever. So, super happy to have this one out, though, and it's been a real achievement, I feel like, in so many ways.
0: Does every album have its own kind of story behind it, do you think?
2: Definitely. Otherwise, you wouldn't even need to make the next one, right?
0: Yeah. What's the story behind this one? How would you kind of characterise it, I guess?
2: The fall of Lucifer and coming to terms with his own trauma and redemption is the story behind this one, but then there's the actual making of the record, which is another story.
0: Yeah. It must be difficult, though, to sort of, when you're going on tour, to kind of decide what to play and which songs are going to meld into one another without it becoming kind of brick-like. Like, how do you go through that kind of process when it comes to the live shows?
2: Well, I never do it normally, but with this album, I've decided to just do it, and it'll probably be, this is side A, and here we go, and play it all the way through, because it kind of makes sense.
0: Yeah.
2: And it's track listing. The storyline and the dynamic paradigm you're trying to portray or present to people. So I guess we'll try it that way.
0: Totally, yeah. Especially, I suppose, if there's like a musical narrative running through it. Maybe we can talk a bit about that later on, actually, because I'm interested in that idea.
2: Mm.
0: You do have some fabulous musicians with you. Can you introduce us to the band?
2: Sure. I have Heather Webb on guitars, and I have Ryan Fisherman on keys and percussion.
0: Keys and percussion, awesome. Heather, Ryan, really nice to have you here. Thank you.
2: Say hi, guys.
3: Kia ora.
0: There you go. We're turning up the gain on the mics as we speak. Love it. All right. We've got loads of awesome music to get through. I cannot wait to hear it. Let's just jump straight in. Delaney, what are you going to play for us first?
2: We'll play you this song to start off, Everything Is Here. This is a song I wrote with Barry Saunders after I had a dream and met some guy who knew Barry Saunders in my dream and was singing me these songs by Barry Saunders and saying what a great musician he was. And I was like, oh, yeah, he's unreal. And I know him and then the guy started to sing this one song, and I was like, oh, this song's incredible, and I know this song, and we sang it together. And I woke up and made a little voice memo of that, and then started working on it the next day and showed it to Barry, and he's like, yeah, oh, yeah. And so we wrote a completely different song, and it's this.
0: It did not go the way I expected it to. Delaney Davidson, take it away.

0: 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That is Everything Is Here by Delaney Davidson, who's in for NZ Live this Friday afternoon. We're going to be back with more from Delaney right after these news headlines.
1: Thanks, Emil. New United States Ambassador Jared Novelli says he'd like to see nuclear ships in New Zealand waters and wants an opportunity to work on this country's nuclear policy. A 33-year-old woman has been charged with manslaughter after the death of her toddler in Auckland's Devonport in January. Narendra Modi will become the first Indian Prime Minister to visit New Zealand in 40 years when he arrives in Auckland next Friday. And people are being advised to stay out of the water between Ōwhiro Bay and Breaker Bay in southern Wellington for the next 72 hours after a raw sewage spill. Water agency Tiaki Wai is investigating the cause. That's headlines on RNZ National. I have full news and weather at 3 o'clock.
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0: You're back on NZ Live with Delaney Davidson, Emil Donovan of GC Mulligan this Friday on RNZ National. We just heard Everything Is Here from Delaney Davidson from his 11th studio album, Baby Heavyweight, which was released last week. Delaney, can I ask you, do songs often come to you in dreams?
5: Not a lot. I mean, it's kind of a balance between being a half awake and half asleep sometimes, yeah. Or fully awake or just thinking sideways. I mean, I remember writing songs off that Ghost Songs album and deliberately lying on the couch, dozing, and with a pen in my hand and waking up and trying to catch these kind of cross-consciousness ideas or just stuff that you weren't so conscious of trying to construct. You know, you just sort of would let stuff drift to you. And I mean, there's so much in songwriting that's about that approach of not sitting down really hard, carving it out with a 2H pencil. You know, you're trying to just let things arrive, or the classic mumbleism technique where you just sort of make a whole lot of gibberish up and then listen through and hear what you think it's saying. So much of it's about luring out sense that even you don't really know what it is, and you just trust that it's something and that you will be able to find the meaning in it that you want, something that you believe in, because that's kind of what you will look for. I always look at it like you are kind of a barrel and you have a flavor and you stuff passes through you like a maturing process and it gets the flavour you have.
0: That's such an interesting way of thinking about it. I think David Lynch is really big on that idea too, talking about creativity is getting yourself into a mindset where you can identify and catch an idea as it's flying past, otherwise it will elude your grasp.
5: Yeah, David Lynch talked a lot about preparing for that state where you could look for those things, and you can't just sit down and start. You have to actually go deep to get the big fish he talks about. I mean, Neil Young talks about songs are like these sort of animals living in caves, and you're not trying to catch them and you're not trying to kill them. You're just trying to tempt them out so you can get a little look and go, oh, what's that thing? And then it'll run away. And
0: yeah,
5: I don't know. I'm not so interested in the idea of like, I can write songs like this. I'm always interested in the idea of what songs are coming to me now, you know, like that I don't want them to always have the same flavours, but you can't help that to some extent.
0: The song exists and you're the vessel. We're going to talk a bit about the album soon, but I wanted to go on a quick tangent first. Delaney, am I correct in thinking you were expelled from school?
5: Yep.
0: What for?
5: Oh, a number of things, but generally having a bad attitude was the culmination. I think they were just like, we had enough and goodbye, please, thanks.
0: I ask that because we've had quite a few musicians on NZ Live recently who've been expelled from school, and I wonder if there's something to that.
5: Well, I think there is, and I spoke to a friend of mine in Germany who's a teacher and plays in a band I love, a huge Bavarian drinking band, and he said, I would have kicked you out too. You definitely should not have been in school. You should have been playing music, you know. I mean, I wished at those times I could have done that, but I tried to find a way to continue schooling and whatever. But I just think often people are at the wrong places at the wrong times in their lives, and I wonder about that. I've got a whole world based on that theory, actually, where you are a grandparent when you're 30 years old. You're not going to school. You're definitely not going to study as soon as you've finished school. You start a family at that age and then use up all your energy, and then later on you go to studying. But let's not get into Delaney's.
0: Gee, that sounds like another easy life. Yeah. A beat poetry one, maybe. The new album is called Baby Heavyweight. Born in a kitchen in Switzerland, I hear.
5: Yeah, the song was. I had a friend who was, he's done a lot of production back in the day, and he just got himself a home studio. So he was like, come on over and we'll write a song and we'll try and demo it. So I just would go over and write a song and flesh it out as the night went on, and go home at about midnight, and he'd stay up for a couple of hours mixing it, and I'd wake up and there'd be a song sent to me, like the mixed down version. It was really exciting. Yeah, it was a creative time.
0: I'd love to get into a bit of that later on, that co-writing process, but we better have another song. What are you going to play for us now?
5: It's called Misericordia, and it's inspired by the Italian folk renaissance in the 60s.

0: RNZ National Misericordia. Delaney Davidson is in for NZ Live. Delaney and band. That was great. That was really beautiful. Thank you.
1: Thanks.
0: The theme of the album, I want to talk a bit about this. Lucifer's Fall from Heaven. You sort of mentioned this earlier on. For those who are unfamiliar with the story, can you kind of take us to Sunday school? Give us a
1: sure, man. Well, there was I guess you would call it a growing interest, a growing concern, the biggest startup in the history of the world. And obviously everybody's involved and keen as mustard to help things go, you know. They want it to succeed. And Lucifer was one of the very close angels to God, and he thought three things. He thought you could surpass your own limitations. He thought there was room for improvement in the plan, and he wasn't super into the idea of agency. And for these reasons, he was seen as vain and arrogant, and he was thrown out. And he was really surprised. I mean, I'm not sure if that was what he was going for. I think he was probably just trying to add his 20 cents worth to the general construction of the heavenly realms and life as we know it.
0: Do you think he was misunderstood, Lucifer?
1: Yeah, I think that's what the whole story is about. Mm-hmm. Is about the misunderstanding and the punishment and him taking on that idea of who he was based on the reaction to his past actions. And how my story I'm interested in is we all have that in us, and how we come to terms with the past and other people's ideas of who we are, or things that we've done that are wrong, that we never meant that way. Mm. And how do we recontextualize ourselves? So in my story, he has to go through the whole process of trauma, where he sees what he does. He's angry, he's mad, he slowly comes to see that that's not going to help him. And then he finds his way out through confronting his own pain and misery, and finds a way beyond, you know, and he doesn't get invited back. He just finds his own heaven. So in my story, I'm interested in the idea that he's wandering the earth and becomes part of the earth. He is invited to become part of the earth, and he ends up burying himself in the forest, which is his own return to the Garden of Eden. Mm. And finds peace for himself that way, through surrendering the concept of immortality and looking for belonging that way.
0: In terms of like the musical writing of the album, do you find it helpful to have a narrative in mind, or like a storyline in mind, when you are writing an album?
1: Yeah, I mean, I look at it like a scaffold, you know. You put it up and you make the thing, and then you remove that scaffold of belief that you kind of used as a help to get to the places you maybe couldn't reach with a ladder or off the ground. So once you remove the scaffold, it's like, well, who's to say it even is what you started it off as? And I think if people listen to the record, they're not going to go, oh, yeah, I get it. There's this really through narrative of the story. But for me, it was supremely helpful and important in my construction of the songs and the record, but also my belief in the thing I was making, you know, that I was fully invested in that. And we had a clock face with all the songs positioned, you know, these are the different parts of the hero's journey, and using that to map it out. And then we were like, oh, well, if we've got that and that, we need, there's got to be a prologue, you know. So then we wrote The Fall, and it just really helped us navigate that creative process.
0: Every week on NZ Live, we ask our artists to put together a cover. You've gone for a classic, Delaney. What are you going to play, and why'd you pick this?
1: Well, we're going to choose Across the Universe, a John Lennon song, and we're going to, I don't know where people are at, but it feels like somehow we're all trying to hold on to our own idea of what the hell is going on out there and how we fit into it and what we can even do about it. We feel like weeds in the water. Everyone's just being blown around. I mean, that's kind of what this song sums up.
0: Great. Take it away.

0: across the universe, Delaney Davidson, who's on NZ Live. Delaney, you were great in that, but I want to give a shout out to Heather and Ryan on that too, because that is a difficult song to harmonise with.
1: Thanks.
2: Sure is.
3: Thank you.
0: I want to talk, Delaney, a bit about collaboration. You have become sort of a mentor figure to a lot of New Zealand artists. Is that a conscious decision that you made?
2: Somewhere, yeah, I think it is. It started off as a need for connection, searching for the alchemical powers of collaboration, like looking to unlock what those bring. Because I always see it like that. You get some gold you can never get from the base metals alone. When you get into collaborative stuff, you just, there's so much more possible. So it started off as a real search for that, but I guess I relaxed more and more in the process of collaboration until it felt like you could, because a lot of people aren't as used to it as me now, try and sort of guide people through it, or just not be too hung up on it, because a big thing about it is how fast it can be.
0: Right.
2: You know, if you've got two minds problem solving, you've got two whole backgrounds musically, you've stuff to draw on, you've got decision making's faster. It's just, yeah, you can really move.
0: How do you deal with conflict?
2: Yeah, you have conflict and you have quite different ideas about where the song should go often. And that's always good, I think. Any kind of conflict is, I've come to see it in a different way. It's just that's intensity, right? And you can often work through or just go, okay, maybe that's an idea for a different song. Or it's all about keeping on flowing, I guess. But I mean, even with me, some of the conflicts I have with my own songs that I'm just writing by myself, they start off as a song you hate, and because you work and work and work on them, they become your favourites. And you invest all this stuff in it, and you find some really good solutions because you're not just taking the first things that come along.
0: Your next track is called Hello Heartache. Tell us about this.
2: Me and Tammy wrote this together. We love that classic sounding song, and I'd had some guitar lessons from Heather and learned a couple of jazz chords, and so I was like, oh, maybe I could try writing this. And I remember playing it to somebody, and they were like, oh, whose chords are those? And I was like, are they everybody's chords? But it felt like a departure for me to write like this, and I really enjoyed it, and I think it started to creep in a few other songs too. But
0: cool.
2: Here we go. Hello, Heartache. Nowhere to go.

0: It's Hello Heartache, Delaney Davidson. I heard that jazz chord just before that resolution at the end, Delaney. I like that. I like that.
1: Bit of a jazz fan, are you?
0: Well, you know, it's just it's a nice, sweet, ambiguous chord before the resolution, isn't it? The album is out and you are taking it on tour. 14 dates. You have a bit of a reputation for putting on a show when you go on tour, Delaney. What's planned this time around?
1: We're going to put on a show. We've got a killer band. We've got Cass Basil. We've got Alex Freer. We've got Heather Webb. We've got Ryan Fisherman. We've got me. We're going to have some guests along the way. We're going to play this album and some selected hits from the past. We're really looking forward to it and really worth coming along and checking it out. And we're going to have some crazy merchandise too. We've got a lucky dip possibility.
0: Oh, who doesn't love a lucky dip?
1: A fool, I'll tell you, that's who doesn't love a lucky dip, is a fool.
0: The details, the tour details are on our website, and you can find tickets, of course, online. Delaney Davidson, you've got one more track for us today. What are you going to play us out with?
1: Well, this is a song, I kind of wondered if this even fitted on the album, but it somehow felt like it did. So it's a song called Wait For Me.

0: It's Wait For Me, Delaney Davidson. The album is called Baby Heavyweight, and Delaney is on tour from tonight. Delaney, Heather, Ryan, thanks so much. That was great.
1: Yeah, thank you. Thanks for having us.
2: Man, wasn't that a blast? Holy smokes.
3: Delaney is playing, here are the details for the next week of gigs that Delaney is playing tonight in Auckland at the Civic at the Winter Garden. Also tomorrow night at 6:30, he will be in Hamilton at 7 o'clock on Wednesday at Last Place Bar, in New Plymouth at the Fourth Wall Theatre on Thursday, 7:30, and then on Friday, July the 10th at Pai Kakariki at St. Peter's Village Hall, and then there's a bunch more tour dates for later in the month as well. You can find out all about those on the internets. Coming up after the news at 3, Julie Buso is here with a beautiful recipe for baked Spanish eggs. My word. We're talking about chairs with Sylvia Sanford, and Nick Tocchi is here with a critter. Stay tuned.
4: RNZ News at 3. Kia ora, good afternoon. I'm Angie Skerritt. The new US ambassador says it's not for him to change New Zealand laws, but he'd like the opportunity to work on the country's nuclear policy. New Zealand's defence minister spoke recently of the need to have a conversation about nuclear propulsion, which the prime minister quickly shut down. Speaking to reporters for the first time in his new role, Jared Novoli says he was glad to be asked about the issue and wanted to see nuclear ships in New Zealand waters.
5: You need to see these things and realise that it's not some sort of boogeyman that you have to worry about. And I'd really like the opportunity to work with New Zealand on that exact topic.
4: He also joked about taking a time machine back to the 1980s to fix this nuclear thing. A seafood company says the government's proposed fishing limits are too severe. An assessment of Tariki stock by Fisheries NZ found the country has been overfished for 6 decades. In consultation, the ministry is proposing limiting commercial fishing by between 39 and 78% on the east coast and 55 to 84% on the west coast. Seafood NZ's head of inshore fishing, Tiff Bock, says she wants more research into how to tackle climate change. In the meantime, she says she wants fishing limits that halt declines but aren't so severe. She says the proposed limits could result in job cuts. A Māori cultural group from Australia wants to see the secondary school's Kapa Haka competition expanded to include teams from across the ditch. Around 40 members of Te Reo Aroha travelled from Brisbane to Tauranga to watch the competition this week. Chair Emma Carter says there is a stigma that Māori living in Australia are disconnected from their culture, but many are not. The top 9 groups from this week's competition are competing at the moment, with a winner crowned this evening. The wife of a man pulled alive from the rubble 9 days after a twin deadly earthquakes in Venezuela says he had not been hurt because he was sheltering under a table in his security booth. Hernan Hill was working in a multi-story car park in Cartier Namur when the quakes struck. More than 100 search and rescue workers have now freed him, as the BBC's Yogita Menai reports.
6: It was a moment that had been in the making for days. Scores of rescuers had worked for more than 100 hours. And then it happened. A man who had been trapped in a collapsed parking lot was recovered on day 9 after the earthquake. Hernan Hill worked as a security guard. He's a husband and a father of 2 children. He'd survived and not been crushed, but his path out was blocked.
4: More than 120 passengers and crew members on board a cruise ship sailing from San Francisco have been infected with norovirus. The US Centers for Disease Control says the Ruby Princess was on a 20-day journey to Canada and Alaska when several people on board were struck by the virus. Also known as stomach flu, norovirus is highly contagious. India has asked WhatsApp to hold off running out a new feature that will let people chat using unique usernames. It says it could increase online fraud and scams. WhatsApp, owned by the US tech giant Meta, says users worldwide will be able to connect by usernames instead of showing their phone numbers. The BBC's Anwar Razan Itiran reports.
7: The move is the latest in a series of steps by Indian authorities to monitor how global technology companies design and operate their products in the country. The Internet Freedom Foundation, a digital rights organization, has criticized the Indian government's latest notice to WhatsApp, saying it had no clear basis in law. On the other hand, cyber crimes and digital fraud are a big concern in India, where millions use digital platforms and payment options every day, but often without enough awareness of online safety.
4: And a person has been taken to hospital with moderate injuries after a crash involving a bus and car in Dunedin. Emergency services were called to the crash near the intersection of Tomahawk Road and Domain Avenue in Dunedin shortly before midday. And that's the news.
8: A new chair took over this week at RNZ, appointed by a government that wants change. 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
9: You'd probably think they're only talking about taxing billionaires, people with yachts, private jets, multimillionaires. You'd be wrong.
8: That's Media Watch after 9 on Sunday morning with Stacey Morrison, and again after the 10 p.m. news this Sunday on RNZ National.
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4: And the short forecast now ahead of the mountain forecast from the Met Service through until midnight tomorrow, Saturday. For Northland to Waikato, including the central high country and Bay of Plenty, mainly fine. Isolated showers about Northland spreading elsewhere tomorrow, with rain in the north at night. Waitomo to Manawatu, including, or also I should say, Gisborne, Hawke's Bay and Wairarapa, fine weather for most, rain developing in the west tomorrow night. Hauruwhenua to Wellington, cloud and isolated showers clearing overnight, then returning tomorrow night. For Nelson and Marlborough, isolated showers turning to rain about Nelson tomorrow afternoon, then elsewhere in the evening. For Canterbury, clouds increasing, few spots of rain from tomorrow afternoon. Otago and Southland, scattered rain developing tonight, persistent and possibly heavy about the Otago headwaters. For Buller to Fiordland, a few showers turning to rain in Fiordland and southern Westland this afternoon with some heavy falls. Rain spreading north tomorrow, thunderstorms possible tomorrow. And for the Chatham Islands, partly cloudy. Now, the mountains forecast up until midnight tomorrow, Saturday, for the North Island, Raukumara Forest Park, fine, then partly cloudy with a few showers developing by Saturday morning, becoming more frequent from afternoon. Te Papa, Kura o Taranaki and Tongariro National Park, fine, then partly cloudy from this evening. Isolated showers from Saturday morning, turning to rain by late evening. South of Te Uruwera, fine weather. Tararua Forest Park, isolated showers, clearing to fine weather Saturday morning, clouding over in the evening with scattered rain, winds light but strong to gale northerlies from Saturday afternoon, a freezing level of about 2,000 metres. For the South Island, Arthur's Pass National Park to Fiordland National Park, rain with heavy falls from Saturday morning, snow lowering to 900 metres about Fiordland National Park Saturday evening. For the remaining South Island forecast areas, few showers turning to occasional rain Saturday morning, becoming persistent and heavier on Saturday afternoon. Winds northwesterlies, gale or severe gale from Arthur's Pass southwards in the north from Saturday morning, freezing level about 2,000 metres, about 2,500 metres about Fiordland National Park, lowering to about 1,200 metres in the south Saturday evening, then evening easing, I should say, on Saturday night. It's now 8 minutes past 3. You're on Afternoons with Emile Donovan.

0: Thank you, Angie Sciarra. Tell me, is this all a dream? How good is this for a Friday afternoon?
1: Oh. These wishful eyes I see.
2: A road that seems so unclear. It's Louis Baker, Wellington singer-songwriter, producer, multi-instrumentalist. All We Need, it's called. It's his first release of 2026. It is the vibe that we are going for this afternoon here on Afternoons. Great to have your company. Emile Donovan here, in for Jesse Mulligan this Friday on RNZ National. We've got a cracker hour coming up for you as well. Julie Busa will be here shortly to share a delectable recipe. Baked Spanish eggs is what's on the menu today, which you will have the opportunity to grab that recipe, as a matter of fact, by texting recipe to 2101. Sally Round is along a bit later on as well to tell us a bit about what's coming up on Country Life. And then at about 20 past three, we have interior design guru Sylvia Sanford here to talk about chairs. She's turning her attention to chairs, and she is answering your questions about chairs. So if you have a question for Sylvia, please do text it through. Now is the time to get your questions in. 2101 is the text number. Afternoons at rnz.co.nz, the email address. That will take us through to Critter of the Week. Nick Tookie here with Critter of the Week, as is usual for a Friday. And then Wallace and Jose are in for the pre-panel. You better get those words right at around 10 to 4. So that's what's coming up. Loads of love coming through for Delaney Davidson as well, which is awesome to see. I just adored their NZ Live, and it seems as though you did as well. And, of course, Delaney, famous for his amazing, elaborate, creative, collaborative live shows, and people all around the country will get the chance to hear that new album and see that creative force in action. So I think that's so cool. And to all of those who are heading along to the Civic tonight to see him, have a great time. I really think that you're in for something special. So we know what's coming up the rest of this hour. However, we have a riddle to decipher. We did this right at the start of the program, a riddle. We had two clues in the first hour or so of the program. Let me remind you of what they were. Clue number one read, I am extremely useful. I am as useful as the wheel. And yet I am not equally distributed to the righteous and the entirely justified fury of about half the population. I can be many things. I can be hot. I can be deep. I can be inside and outside. I am the rhythm section's promised land. That was clue number one. Clue number two read, I am your room of requirement. I am the land of keys, chewing gum, and the drop goal. Sometimes I appear to exist, but I'm not actually there, which is insane. And all designers who deliberately do this should be banished to the land of wind and ghosts. I am half a pitta. Manaki's on the line. Kia ora, Manaki.
3: Kia ora, Emil.
2: How you doing?
3: Very well, thank you. Yourself?
2: Tell me about. I'm delighted. I'm delightful. Thank you for asking. It's just great. All of the energy in the world at the moment, my world is just so positive right now. So I'm thrilled, Manaki. Tell me about your Friday afternoon. What have you been up to?
3: Well, I drove into the big smoke of Port Neke today to pick up a washing machine.
2: Uh-huh.
3: So that was pretty exciting.
2: It was all working?
3: It's on a cycle now and all seems to be going as planned.
2: That's what I like to hear.
3: So that's good.
2: That's great.
3: Been the highlight of my day.
2: That is a highlight. That's a good day.
3: Getting low on clean undies. So
2: well, exactly. And we can't have that.
3: Exciting.
2: Yeah, we can't have that, Manaki. We can't have that. All right, Manaki, when did the riddle reveal itself to you?
3: Well, I worked backwards from the rhythm section part, I suppose. That was the being the last sentence of the first clue.
2: The musician, Manaki?
3: The pocket was the, I'd like to pretend that I'm a good shower singer and very occasional close friends jammer. But, yeah. I aspire to find the pocket one day.
2: You aspire to, well, exactly. I mean, there we go. This is it. What is the promised land for the rhythm section, Manaki?
3: The pocket. The pocket.
2: It is to be in the pocket. That's where you want to sit. Yep. You want to be in the pocket, and you just want to groove in that pocket.
3: Holding it down. Holding it down in the pocket.
2: Yep. Holding it down. Letting all the fancy people do their fancy stuff with their fancy instruments, but they're nothing without that rhythm section sitting in the pocket, keeping it all ticking.
3: And then everything else made sense from there.
2: Exactly. So, there you go. No, I love it. You are absolutely correct. It is the pocket is the answer to today's riddle. And Menaki, you are soon to be the proud owner of an afternoon's tote bag. Congratulations. Well done. And have a great weekend.
3: You too. Cheers.
2: That's Menaki in Ōtaki, who's about to have some clean clothes and is thrilled about it. And also, of course, a clean and beautiful afternoon's tote bag. It's coming up to 14 minutes past three. That means it's time to talk food. And Shared Kitchen's Julie Busso is here to share a delicious sounding recipe. Julie, I got a bone to pick with you.
4: Oh, no.
2: This is what it is. There I was, 12:05 p.m. today. There I was, biting into my perfectly serviceable, slightly stale, not very flavorful egg sandwich that I was having for lunch.

0: would say a midweek meal when you don't want a big dinner, when you want something really tasty, reasonably quick to put together. Maybe all you need is bread to go with it. But you could also have it for a fancy pants brunch if you ever do those kinds of things, you know? Invite people over at 10 o'clock and, have you know, lots of tasty food. It's really good to do that. You know, it can be alcohol-free. It can be, you know, really nice juices, lots of fresh fruit and some tasty dishes like this one.
1: Well, exactly. It's a genre of dish that sort of brunch, isn't it? It's a genre of party, or it's a genre of meal that has some quite specific dishes that you wouldn't necessarily have for dinner that often in New Zealand, although you might in other countries.
0: Yeah, exactly. And so based on eggs, which is, you know, that means it's probably going to be quite quick to put together. So I'll rock into it. So the first thing we want is two chorizo sausages. Now, these are not the fresh sausage because it doesn't get cooked long enough in this recipe for fresh, but it's not that really hard one that you buy that you can slice and eat straight away. It's sort of, it's in between, so it's sort of firm but not hard. So that's the type of sausage you want. If you are buying a fresh one, then I would suggest that you cook it a bit longer in the frying pan before you assemble the dish. So two of those, about 200 grams, slice those, heat a large non-stick or heavy-based frying pan over medium heat, little smidgen of oil in there so that the sausage chorizo doesn't stick, and then just brown the sliced chorizo on both sides, turn with tongs, transfer to a plate. Then you'll probably end up with a little bit of fat that's come out of the sausage. We don't want that. Wipe that out with paper towels. Ah. But do leave any little crusty bits in there, Emil, because
1: we want that fond.
0: Yeah, we want that flavour from them. So so don't rinse the pan. That would be the worst thing to do. Then have ready two large onions peeled and thickly sliced. And that's good because you're not going to cry as much thickly slicing onions as you would if you finely chopped them. So it's a bit kinder on you. So two of those thickly sliced into the pan. And you want to cook the onions for about 15 minutes. A lot of people don't cook onions through quite enough, long enough. So we want them to be tender and just starting to caramelize. So just sort of adjust your heat to get that right. So about 15 minutes. Then the spices go in. So we've got half a teaspoon of smoked Spanish paprika. And I tend to use the sweet version of that, not the hot, you know, sort of slightly chili-ish one, because we've already got a bit of spice coming from the chorizo. So half a teaspoon of smoked Spanish paprika and half a teaspoon of ground cumin. And I don't know if you've ever roasted your cumin seeds yourself, Emil, but it's so easy. Dry frying pan, medium heat, put your cumin seeds in, just toss them in the pan for a few minutes until they smell fragrant and have slightly changed in colour, and the difference it makes, that heat opens up the seeds and really lets the flavour come out. So cook them until they're just slightly browned, and then just either, you know, mortar and pestle or a little spice grinder. So you get a lot more flavour out of you if you do that.
1: Oh, I like that.
0: Yeah, so those two things have gone in. And then 250 grams of cherry tomatoes. And look, not for those round ones, which can be a bit squishy, but do you know those sort of slightly firmer ones that I mean?
1: I think so. But it's hard to separate the cherry tomatoes, isn't it? So you don't want the big, you don't want the round ones. You don't want the ones that are that look like the blueberry from Willy Wonka and the Chocolate Factory. You want them to be a bit more.
0: I think I'd like those ones.
1: I don't know why that image popped into my mind. A bit more sort of oblong. Is that what you're talking about?
0: Yeah, oblongish. Yeah, that's the word. And they're good in this because they've got quite a lot of texture and they'll hold together because we don't want the tomatoes to go to a squish. So 250 grams of those cut in half, and you add those to the pan, to the onions, and just heat them through just 2 or 3 minutes. So we're not cooking them down. Then you add the chorizo, which you'd browned and put aside, and about a tablespoon of chopped parsley. A little bit of salt and pepper. You don't need too much because you've got lots of flavouring and seasoning from the chorizo. Now, have your oven preheated to, or you could prepare all of that ahead to that point, no problems, and then just finish off with the eggs when you're just about ready to serve. Oven at 180 fan bake. And

0: if the pan has got an oven-proof handle, you can cook the eggs in that because it can go in the oven. But if it's got a wooden handle or some other thing, don't because, you know, obviously that's a, it's not going to work well. transfer to a shallow oven-proof dish. Try and choose one, if you can, that's got a lid. Otherwise, you're going to have to put buttered baking paper and tin foil on top. Mm-hmm. Because the trick with these eggs is not to let the top get dry, because otherwise it makes the eggs really hard. So by having a lid on top, you keep the steam in and the eggs soften and they're just beautiful. But we haven't quite got the eggs in yet. We've got the onion and chorizo mixture into the shallow dish. Make your little indentations. You can make six or eight, however many you like, and drop an egg into each little hollow that you've made. Keep back a little bit of the egg white because it tends to be too much egg white for the dish. You can keep that in the fridge and whip it into a pavlova if you wish. It'll keep 6 weeks egg whites in the fridge, so you're not going to waste it. Anyway, we've got the eggs in, we put a lid on, we put it in the oven, and we're cooking the dish for about 8 minutes, and it really comes down to getting that perfect little egg white just cooked and that egg yolk beautifully soft. Remember, they'll continue to cook just briefly once they come out the oven, so take that into consideration. Whip that lid off, or the foil and paper, and then we've got the Manchego cheese, which is a sheep's milk cheese, nutty and sweet, and that sliced, and just drape that over the eggs, a bit more parsley on top for a lovely colour, and serve it up and dig it in with crusty bread, and it's just got so much flavour, meal. It really has.
1: Honestly, just hearing you talk, I'm salivating at the moment, Julie. You almost want, with that pan on top, you're almost going to have a little sort of thin, translucent white layer atop the eggs in a way, aren't you?
0: Yes, you do. That's if you have that steam, you trap that steam in with the lid. So if you don't, that egg yolk, it wrinkles and dries and then it goes hard and it's not pleasant like that. So you need to keep the eggs covered. And you just have, if you've got the foil, you just have to have a peep after about 5 minutes, after about 7 minutes, just to see how they're going. You can't just think, oh, Julie Buzo said 8 minutes and, that'll be all right.
1: She knows everything. Yes, exactly.
0: Oh, no, your oven will be different to mine.
1: Everyone's oven's different. Yes. Yes, indeed. It's like a fingerprint. It is an absolutely delectable looking dish. You can see the photos on our website, rnz.co.nz/afternoons. And if you would like this recipe, text the word recipe to 2101 and we will reply with it exactly. Julie Buzo, lovely talking to you, Julie. Thank you very much.
0: Have a great weekend. Okay, ciao. Bye.
1: That is Julie Buzo there from Shared Kitchen, and the recipe is for baked Spanish eggs. Oh, they do look absolutely delectable, these eggs, and I will be making them. I think that you should too. The time is almost 23 minutes past 3 here on RNZ National. So let's find out, shall we, what's on this week's episode of Country Life Now. Host and producer Sally Round is with me. Sally, kia ora to you.
2: Kia ora. And I've got an even tastier gourmet treat for you, Emil.
1: Oh, go on. What's that? Oh, hello.
2: Our producer, Anisha Sathya, visited a farm in Dunedin where bugs are being grown for pet food and for humans to eat.
1: That is not what I expected, Sally.
2: The farmer is Malcolm Dyack, and he's been nurturing these bugs for years in his backyard. Anisha finds out how he got into it and how the bug food industry's fared over the years. And to be fair, it hasn't really taken off previously. There have been other people farming crickets, for example, for flour and other products. But Anisha's found out that Malcolm's growing locusts. And they are one of the highest protein foods by weight, better than beef and chicken. But you'd have to eat around 60 of them to get enough protein for your day.
1: Oh, there you go. Okay. Well, yes, I mean, this has been said for quite some time, isn't it? That this is the future. Eating insects is the future. It is, I suppose, the future, and maybe it's not super duper mainstream, but nonetheless, it is there.
2: It is. And she did get to try a few morsels, deep fried.
1: There we go. Excellent. I'm glad to hear.
2: So you'll have to listen to the show to find out exactly, what she thought of them. But we also have a story about drones and Mark Leishman's with a drone operator getting into the nitty gritty of poisoning weeds from the air, which actually sounds trickier than you might think. This sort of technology is being seen as the next big thing for farmers and other landowners to control noxious plants and wilding pines, which are threatening farmland and conservation areas. Mark also visits the Timaru company where the drones are produced, and he looks into the potential of drones on the farm. But it's quite a packed program. We've got another story as well. Another story on wine growers, a tool for wine growers, because there is this imbalance of supply and demand in the wine industry globally. And here in New Zealand, they've come up with a new tool to help those in the industry who might want to just rest or mothball their vines over the next couple of years. So that's an interesting interview. And we have other guests too, so I won't go on, but I just want you to tune in and listen to Country Life.
1: Sally Round, all killer, no filler. Fantastic. Thank you very much. That is on Country Life coming up this weekend. And Country Life can also be found, of course, on all of the podcast platforms. Sally, nice chatting to you. Thanks very much. That was Country Life host and producer Sally Round. It's 25 past three here on Afternoons. Emil Donovan in for Jesse this Friday. It is time to chat interior design with interior design guru Sylvia Sanford, who joins me now and who is turning her considerable attention to chairs. If you've a question for Sylvia on the topic of chairs, interpret that however liberally you like. Please do send it in 2101. Sylvia, kia ora to you. Sylvia, have we got you?
3: Yes, we have.
1: Oh, there we go. Hello.
3: Hello.
1: How's it going?
3: Very good. Great day. Great day.
1: Oh, I'm glad to hear it. Mm-hmm. All right, where are we starting with this then?
3: Well, I think that chairs are part of the most exciting design element that you could have in your home, because anybody can have a chair. It can be a vintage, a folding, a kitchen, a dining, a desk, a wooden chair, a plastic chair, an upholstered chair, a painted chair. There are so many different types of chairs that you can dress in any way you wish. Mm. And one of the lovely things about a chair, it has got so many uses. Mm. It can be just something that you visually look at and admire, or it can be useful. So the odd chair, and I remember I started my life in collecting chairs, going to the auction, and I bought a little old seagrass chair that nobody wanted at the end of the auction, and I was so proud of it. That little chair now sits in a bathroom at a beach house. It belongs at the beach house. Mm-hmm. It's absolutely perfect. Seagrass is a material that likes to be kept a little bit cooler, doesn't like the hot, hot sun. So it is wonderful in the bathroom, and I still own that chair. This is years later. But there are lots of really interesting chairs that can be adapted in this way. And it's just keeping your eye open for a chair. You might inherit a chair, and it might have belonged to your grandmother. It might be a little old bentwood chair that was used in a nursery. And these little chairs can actually add so much character and interest to your interior. And they don't have to match anything. They can just be like an art piece sitting on their own.
1: Yeah.
3: But most of us are very familiar with getting a set of chairs, and it seemed to be the way to go, and we'd buy a set of chairs to put around the dining table. Now, one of the interesting things about chairs around a dining table, and we did go through a period where we wanted upholstered chairs around the dining table. Yeah. Upholstered chairs are fine. They need to be in a very good material, so if you spill or stain them, and if you have to pull them out with two hands, there might be oil on your hands or some sort of grease, and the upholstered chair with the back and the seat upholstered can get very grubby. Yeah. So if you are thinking of upholstered chairs, look to some of the fabulous new solution dyed acrylics, which are suitable for indoor and outdoor use. But my feeling is that mostly for everyday chairs, you need a chair that, you know, you come to your dining table, you might have a glass of water in one hand, and you want to pull the chair out and sit down. And so therefore, that has to be an easy-to-use chair. Mm-hmm. And if you can get one hand under the back of the chair because it's open and pull it out and sit down, that is a real bonus.
1: Yes. Couldn't agree with you. No, yes. Sorry, go ahead, Sylvia.
3: I was just going to say that those chairs are readily available and they're not wildly expensive. And one of the good things about them, they're because of their openness, they can make a room look bigger. And if we do move into slightly smaller spaces, we are trying to trick the eye into believing we've got more space. And a chair that you can look through will give you that opportunity to visually enlarge space. But that's only one idea around the dining table. Many people have a form. And then they might have a couple of carver chairs. Carver chairs are chairs that have got arms. They might stick them at one end. Mm-hmm. or two ends, you see, if you've got to carve a chair. And then you could have another set of chairs on the other side. You might have three chairs that all belong together. An eclectic mix of chairs is perfectly okay, you know, because design's all about being individual, adding personality.
1: Yes.
3: But I must say that, sorry?
1: And showing off the war chest. No, Sylvia, I have many, I want to continue this, and I have questions from the audience for you, but we will do so, but right now the clock has just ticked over 3:30, so we will come back and we will continue talking chairs with Sylvia Sansford right after these news headlines. Here is Angie Skerrin.
4: Thank you, Emil. The new US ambassador to New Zealand says he's liked the opportunity to work on this country's nuclear policy. A seafood company says the government's proposed fishing limits to help save Tariki stocks are too severe. The Ministry for Primary Industries says a giant petrel found dead on Farewell Spit most likely died in a storm, but is being tested for bird flu as a precaution. And more than 1,000 people have gathered at Auckland's Holy Trinity Cathedral for the funeral of gym chain founder and former Olympian Les Mills. That's headlines on RNZ National. We'll have full news and weather at 4 o'clock.
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1: We are talking interior design. We are talking chairs with interior design guru Sylvia Sansford. Sylvia, you were just building up a head of steam like a bullet train there.
3: Oh, and look, I was.
1: I invite you to just keep going. Keep that energy going. I love hearing that.
3: Well, I was getting excited, and I was just thinking about the fact that a good home is all about comfort, and nothing welcomes you more than a wonderful, comfortable chair. You're tired, you're weary, you're damp, you're cold, and a chair that wraps around you and you can snuggle into is absolutely perfect. Often we might have two of those chairs. They'll be upholstered. They'll have a slight sense of tradition about them because they'll have a higher back. They might, as you got older, create a back that's going to support your neck as well. And these chairs will be upholstered, and they could be in a leather. Remember that leather can be cold until your body warms it up, but there are some wonderful, wonderful fabrics that are beautifully durable. Think of pattern, think of colour, think of just making a little statement with a couple of upholstered chairs, put a wee table between them, and you'll find that you use those chairs all the time. I have a wee library where I live, and I've got two upholstered chairs that I would have upholstered 30 years ago, and they are just such comfortable friends. You know, they beckon you in. You've just got to sit in them. But then, of course, that's developed into reclining chairs, and although they've been around for a long time, many, many people will know what a lazy boy chair looked like, and many people will still have their lazy boys, but lazy boys have got a lot more refined, and they are really quite elegant, often made or upholstered in leather. They can be electric now, so for those with any form of disability or discomfort in sort of moving a chair themselves, just pushing the little buttons is absolutely perfect, and you can have your feet up and your back down, and you can really make it a comfortable chair to spend a lot of time in. Or otherwise, they have the reclining chair with a wee handle that you can kickstart the chair with the handle. But I do recommend those, and particularly for an older population as well. You know, we really must look after our bodies and look after ourselves. So that's a really good idea.
1: So I'll just jump in quickly with a question from a listener who says, how easy or otherwise is it to recover the square seat of a wooden framed dining chair? I'd like to have a go at reviving our dining chairs, but my husband is sceptical. Your advice?
3: Oh, absolutely fantastic. Those seats just bang out. So you turn them upside down, the seat will come out, and then you can put your favourite piece of fabric or something with might have a monogram on it, whatever it is. I have done masses of those myself, and I'm no upholsterer, but I can easily do those. You just have to be careful in the corners and make sure the fabric isn't too thick, because it's got to fit back into that frame again. And you just need a good hammer and some packs and away you go. And honestly, that's such a lovely and rewarding thing to do. So good luck to that listener, because I'm a great believer in that.
1: A can-do spirit, also compulsory. Sylvia, one last question before I let you go, and someone, I get the feeling that I know your answer, what your answer is going to be to this. Sylvia, is it cheaper to recover older chairs or buy new ones?
3: Right. If the older chair has got a good frame, you love it to bits, and it is going to weather the storm of moving forward, yes, reupholster it. But if it's starting to break down, and many chairs do, and they need to have quite a bit of internal work done to them, then I think the best thing to do is to take the chair or get an opinion from an upholsterer, and you'll soon find out. We're generally finding that, it does depend on your budget, but unless you love the chair to bits, you might want to buy something new that could be more inexpensive. You've got to look at how long you want the chair for, how you're going to use it. There are quite a lot of variables in this, but I think you need to buy quality for chairs, because your body actually does give them quite a hard time. And often you'll have the chair sitting in the sun. And so therefore you've got fading, you've got just the general everyday use of the chair. Think about how you use it. Think how much a favourite it is to you. I mean, I've always reupholstered my chairs. I've got an old Victorian chair here. It's had 8 different covers on it, and I still love it to bits.
1: In the words of Roxette, Sylvia, listen to your heart. It's important to listen to your heart.
3: I think so.
1: Oh, I like that. Sylvia Sanford, thanks very much. Have a great weekend, and take care
3: until
1: next time.
3: Same to you, Emil. Okay, thank you. Bye-bye.
1: That is our interior design guru, Sylvia Sanford, there. It is 23 and a half minutes away from 4, and that means it's time to talk conservation. Every Friday, we talk about a critter which is endemic to New Zealand and endangered with Nicola Tauke. Nick, kia ora to you.
7: Kia ora, how are you?
1: I'm pretty good. Well, I'm all right. I've been a bit crook, actually, this past week, but, on the mend now. How about you?
7: Yeah, I have fallen into the same trap, which is quite hard on my ego, because I'm one of those real stoic people that laughs in the face of the flu.
1: Yeah, right.
7: And I went down like a ton of bricks on Monday and had to crawl off to bed and stayed there for several hours. And further to that, Your Honour, we have opening night this week for the very important production for the Hurunui Theatre Group of Wizard of Oz, and I'm in it. The show must go on.
1: Yes, I've heard about this. What role are you playing again?
7: Well, I feel rather typecast because I am the Wicked Witch of the West.
1: Oh, I was going to say the Courage the Cowardly Lion, surely, but no.
7: And I was roundly supported by the other two members of my household to audition said role.
1: Do you want to give us a little preview for those who are interested in your cackle that I'm sure that you've been working on?
7: Oh, look, the cackle comes for free, right? Because I told the director that when I auditioned, and anyone who's listened to Critter of the Week in the last decade or more, I quite often get, so without a word of a lie, I was once, the very first day that we filmed the very first episode of Endangered Species Aotearoa, we were staying at the Timber Trail Lodge, which is right in the middle of the Puriora Forest Park. And I was there with, the lovely and very well-known Pax Asadi and the crew. And there was a family next to us having their dinner, and we were having our dinner. And I saw them clock us and want to come over. And I stepped back because, of course, everybody wants to have yarn to Pax, and usually they ask him to tell a joke or something, which is, I think, if you're a comedian, a little bit infuriating. But they had heard me laugh and immediately came over to ask if I was the critter lady.
1: No. Oh, great. Oh, that's fabulous.
7: There it is.
1: That's what you want. There you go. Beautiful. Yeah. I'm sure that would be a fabulous theatrical experience and very much joy for the audience. Speaking of a joy for the audience, what a name this is. What a name this is. The Big Nose Galaxius. This is this week's critter. Tell us about it.
7: Sure. So the Big Nose Galaxius, I mean, who does that? It feels a little unkind, doesn't it? is one of our 51 species of native freshwater fish in New Zealand. And I bet you didn't know that we had 51 species of native freshwater fish.
1: I had no idea.
7: In fact, I bet if I went back to my early kind of working in regional television days of my career, and we used to go out and do news stories and do vox pops, right? You know what a vox pop is.
8: The voice of the people.
7: Voice of the people. So, you know, go down the main street of Dunedin and ask them what they thought about various policies. I reckon if we did a vox pop of what people knew about native freshwater fish, I guarantee people would talk about trout and salmon and, you know, that are in fact exotic introduced species.
8: Indeed.
7: That do quite a lot of damage of mowing down our poor wee freshwater fish. So time to shine a light on not only one of our beautiful species of freshwater fish, but one that I think is it's some aspersions cast on it with respect to its name. The big nose Galaxid or Galaxias is actually one of the rarest freshwater fishes that we have. It is basically found, it's one of our non-migratory galaxids. So you probably do know about galaxids if you like a feed of whitebait. Because whitebait is comprised of, I think, 5 species of migratory galaxid. And at least 4 of those are threatened with extinction, by the way. So, you know, don't feel too bad next time you're hoeing into a whitebait paddy. So we have migratory galaxids that go between freshwater and the ocean, and we have non-migratory galaxids, which don't migrate. They just hang out in their own little, yeah, their homebody. They're probably, if I were a galaxid, I'd be a non-migratory galaxid.
1: I can relate to, yeah.
7: Yeah. They are named, I'm trying to make some kind of, like, I always like to be a bit twee and make little kind of segues of what's going on in New Zealand society with the nature. So what I like is...
1: Here we go.
7: Is that galaxids were named by sort of early naturalists, this group of species, because of the galaxy-like markings on their backs, which I think is quite lovely.
1: Yeah.
7: Can you hear my dogs barking?
1: Oh no! But hello, dogs. But no. Now I'm imagining it though, and I'm delighted, and I'm sure that the listeners are as well.
7: Yeah. What's happening, listeners, is in the bustling metropolis of my neighbourhood, we have what is known as what I like to call a wiper traffic jam. Mm-hmm. And the local farmer is moving approximately 200 sheep past my house, which is driving my dogs bananas.
1: Which is very exciting for the dogs. Okay. No. We can't hear a thing, but as I say, I'm delighted by the mental image of this. It's like Christmas dogs.
7: Yeah, that's right. And it is that picture postcard country calendar scene.
1: It's beautiful. New Zealand cultural heritage. Yeah. Beautiful.
7: Yeah. Anywho, back to the fish. Less about the sheep, more about the fish. So... the big nose galaxid was actually only described in 2003, and so this was due to a whole lot of geeky morphological identification as well as DNA sequencing, and the scientists found that it was in fact a different type of galaxid. They are named, this particular group of galaxids is known as pencil galaxids, is because they're nice and kind of thin and long like a pencil. And this one is known because it has a sort of blunt, upturned snout. It's as if you crossed a kuni-kuni pig with a pencil.
1: Beautiful.
7: And stuck it underwater. There you go.
1: She always lays the plane, Nick Toki. Say what you like about her. She's always bringing that plane down nice and safe and sound. I mean, its nose isn't that big, Nick.
7: No, and what tends to happen is for those little non-migratory galaxids, what they need to be able to do is kind of seek refuge and perhaps look for food by getting in and under the sort of gravel strata of the little streams that it is found in. Mm. And these things are found in tiny streams. It is essentially found in a very small area within the Upper Waitaki River tributaries, so they're tiny, tiny spring-fed streams, tiny wee waterways in the Mackenzie Basin, which is a bit special to me because I had the privilege of growing up there as a kid.
1: Hmm.
7: And They are, and hence, so galaxid, right, which is essentially the galaxy on your back, at a time where we are about to move into Matariki celebrations here in New Zealand. And if you look into the way that Matariki stars are described, the freshwater star, because there are, well, 7 or 9, depending on which iwi you represent in the country. Mm-hmm. But the freshwater star is YT, and each of the stars represents a sort of domain, you know, that we care about, that of nature, that is important to us and connects us. YT is probably, you know, one of the most crucial ones for us to reflect on and think about, because we, of course, are made up of 70% water, and we need water to survive, not just the wee fish. So with respect to moving into Matariki, the fact that it represents the stars in the sky, and so too do these wee galaxids, I thought it was a nice wee connection.
1: Oh, look at that. I like that. That's good. what's the conservation status, please, of the big-nose galaxid?
7: Yeah, so they are incredibly endangered for several reasons. And I think for a lot of our native species, and particularly with fish, it's the cumulative impact, right? It's not necessarily one thing or t'other, but they are restricted being non-migratory galaxids. It's a bit like the types of we end up with these really incredible sort of speciation, if you like, of snails on the west coast, and that's because that snails don't move around very much, and dynamic kind of geological events happen, and they become their own little kind of, you know, their own version of their own species over millennia. Similar to these wee guys, and they are wee. I think they're only about 8 centimeters long, and they are affected by the fact that their habitat is tiny. More often than not, it's on private land. And so it's a really interesting thing, right? I mean, I gave a talk last week, I think, in Auckland at the Mindful Money Conference, and I put up a picture of it, basically a glass dome sitting over an ecosystem, and kind of said, look, this is the model, this sort of a Victorian approach to conservation that we've had for the last 150 years. It has been well-intentioned, but really hasn't worked, because you know, we tend to bung a fence around something and put a dachshund at the front and say, well, that's protected now. But if you look at actually what's happening in national parks and places like that, more often than not, the loss of biodiversity continues at rapid pace. And so when you have a species that entirely relies on existing within a private land context, then you need farmers or landowners to know that fish is there, to know why they are special and endangered, to care about them, and then to know what to do to look after them, because they might not be found anywhere else, not only in New Zealand, but in the world. And they don't help themselves, because they are slender, cryptic, little things that like to sort of tuck under things. So they're really hard to find, which is probably why it wasn't known to science until 2003. We think that they spawn about this time of year, and we're just kind of doing our best guess on that, because, you know, based on what we know about related species and a few observations, and the juveniles just stay exactly where they develop. So they just stay in the same stream systems, which makes them really vulnerable to changes in habitat. So, if you know, what we tend to know about freshwater in New Zealand is it's a highly sought after, it's sort of become a commodity, hasn't it? You know, it's a thing that belongs to all of us, and yet is required for all kinds of activities, and often we don't account for both sides of the ledger there. So any disturbance to those streams, any sort of drainage that occurs, you know, could be game over for them. And you can add to that impacts of climate change. And I clocked this morning that we, you know, according to the weather experts, we are looking down the barrel here in eastern South Island of a pretty, you know, severe El Nino set of consequences. So that'll be really dry, really windy. And if you're a little creature that only lives in a tiny wee stream, that's going to make all the lights on the dashboard go on. And the other thing I wanted to say is we don't really have great form on protecting our native freshwater fish. So we have these incredible fish that are found nowhere else in the world. There are galaxids in both Australia and South America, but New Zealand has, by, you know, we are the galaxid capital of the universe, really.
1: Yeah.
7: the only legally protected freshwater fish in New Zealand, Emil, is a fish called the grayling, which is extinct.
1: Oh, what?
7: So we were a little bit late to the party.
1: We had one job.
7: We have 12 species of non-migratory galaxids, like the big-nosed galaxid. We had this incredible species that was a Tāngata species to Māori called the grayling. And the grayling was so abundant that people used to, like, use it as fertilizer on paddocks, right? It was that kind of level. And by the time we protected it under the Wildlife Act, it was functionally extinct, and has been extinct for decades, and yet remains the only legally protected fish in our legislation.
1: Gee whiz. Well, fool me once, shame on you. Fool me twice, shame on, what did he say, George Bush? Get fooled, can't get fooled again. Let's hope that we don't make the same mistake with the big-nosed galaxies. It's a very cute fish, Nick Tocchi, and I enjoyed learning about it. Thank you very much, and we'll catch you again next week.
7: Thanks, Emil.
1: That's Nick Tocchi with Critter of the Week. It is 9 minutes away from four, which means, well... The man, the myth, the legend.
8: Oh, stop it. Bitty, you're right. How are you? Whenever you hear these horns, it's me, Wallace Chapman. Harvard Bridge Report, free-flowing today. Sunny, like a sunny, peachy Gisborne Chardonnay. You know, just throwing it in there. Hey, and the question of the day today, Emil Donovan, comes actually from a panel listener, so I'll read it out. Here it is. From a listener. Dear Wallace, what does the panel think about me and my wife going out and sharing a main? We find it's plenty of food but feel guilty. We wouldn't do it in a full restaurant but figure it's better than an empty table. So going out to fine dining and sharing a plate, is it fair play or is that a, or are they culinary tie kickers?
1: Culinary tie kickers.
8: I say that you are a culinary tie kicker.
1: What, if you're going to go hard or go home? That's what you were saying.
8: Go hard or go home. You've saved up by a meal each, for goodness sake. 2101.
1: Well, you're going to be hungry. You're going to be hungry afterwards, aren't you?
8: Well, it's someone else could be having their table. Do you know what I mean? What are you going to do?
1: But they've said in the text that they've addressed this in the text.
8: They said we wouldn't do it in a full restaurant, but we figure it's better than an empty table. We're going to get Robert on the show.
1: Right, okay.
8: Robert's coming on.
1: Robert.
8: So, look, my personal thing is they're culinary tie kickers.
1: It's just a great turn of phrase. It's really going to catch on the Kiwi Leagues.
8: So there you go. What do you think about that? I mean, would you do? You wouldn't do that.
1: I don't think that we would. But actually, let me tell you this, though.
8: Yeah.
1: My wife, my beautiful wife, Shamina, who is a wonderful person, she is. This is, when we go to restaurants, she seems to think, she doesn't think that we each order, if we go to one where you get mains,
8: yeah.
1: she doesn't have this mentality where we each order our own main. She has a mentality that we as a team order mains and we have half of each of them, like it's some kind of
8: oh yeah, one of those
1: Soviet era, yeah. You know, I don't want to share my whole, you can have
8: That's
1: a bite right. of my dish, you can have a bite, yeah. maybe
8: try
1: two,
8: it. Have a try
1: if you're especially nice, mm-hmm. but we are not ordering as a team,
8: yeah.
1: here
8: you can
1: I'm
8: try
1: not
8: it.
1: Having half of one dish and half of the other, and you are not hedging your bets with me, missy.
8: Jose, are you a culinary tie kicker?
9: Look, I just think if you're going to share a life, why not share a meal?
1: Hey.
8: Okay, that's
9: what I think.
8: It's a good quote. If you're going to share a life, share a meal. It's almost from the Bible.
1: Who's going to ask me about this?
8: Shall I just move on briefly to what we've got on the panel as well? So, look, also on the show tonight, Friday, be very careful if you decide to let rip in your Nissan Skyline R33 rear-wheel drive, because a crushed car can't do burnouts, says one man. We got him on the show. So crushed cars are back in vogue. And dancers from the group Fired Up, Stilettos, have celebrated the government move to allow collective bargaining for contractors. And some have said this is anti-union. And finally, Emil, so the world has been talking about this couple who climbed to the very tippy top of the Empire State Building, no ropes, and got engaged. Does this show the power of love, or are they just really annoying?
1: I saw that story. I'm not so sure about that.
8: Yeah, aren't they annoying? Yes, you can climb to the top of a tower.
1: We get it.
8: We get it. But
1: also, what if you fail? I just can't with these. What if you
8: What's with you?
1: I know that you're not going to fall, but what if you did?
8: Exactly. Yeah, hold on tighter. You looked as though you were going to fall. It's just ridiculous.
1: Honestly.
8: You're both annoying. There you go.
1: Look, the 2101s, unsurprisingly, are uniting against you, Wallace. Was someone asked, what if I shared a meal but drank 4 pints? So there you go. Am I still kicking tires then? I don't know. Jose, what's been on
8: clutching at straws.
1: What's been on your mind?
8: They're clutching at, I'm right. I'm sorry. I'm sorry, listeners.
1: Clutching at the straw in the empty pint glass. Jose, what's been on your mind?
9: Hello. I've been thinking about sick days. They are a treasure, aren't they, of working life? Those of us who are alive in the Middle Ages will remember that if you did get a cold, you'd either die from consumption or get whipped by the landholding noble. It was very bad back then, and it's much better now. Mm-hmm. They are a legislated right, particularly in Germany. Now, in Germany, workers are allowed up to 6 weeks of paid sick leave, and that's per illness.
8: 6 weeks?
9: What? Per illness. So if you get gout and then take time off and then get an ear infection, you get another 6 weeks.
1: Stop it. What? Are you serious?
9: It's like Doctor Who. Just keep racking it up. Plus, you get 6 weeks of annual leave, which is also quite astounding.
1: When did Germany... Wow. When did not realise?
9: They're quite out there.
8: Do we have a studio in R&D studio in Germany?
1: Taking some policies from the former East, perhaps,
9: Yeah, on average, Germans took about 15 days of sick leave per year. That's twice as much as Americans, or us, actually. So
1: we take about 7.5, do we?
9: Yeah. But I'm sad to tell you that that has all changed. Now, the German government has made it so now workers, if they get sick, they can only take sick leave if they produce a doctor's certificate right away on the first day. Mm-hmm. It used to be you have to wait, you could produce it on the fourth day or something like that, but they have to do it immediately. Mm-hmm. The reason for this is the sagging German economy. They see this as a way to ramp up productivity. Obviously, it's been tough since COVID. That's the end of that. And everyone's just apparently walking around gobsmacked. It's such a change.
1: Their sick leave has been taken from them.
9: Basically, you need, and they're also worried because it could gum up the works in hospitals and with GPs.
1: Absolutely.
9: If suddenly people are just thrown in an onslaught of requests for certificates.
1: It does seem an unusual way to increase productivity, doesn't it? A little bit sort of beatings will continue until morale improves.
9: It is a bit like that.
8: Mm. Mind you, if you're sick, shouldn't you get a certificate from your GP?
9: You, under New Zealand law, just interestingly, your employer has the right to ask for one.
1: But
9: you
1: have to produce one. Isn't it after a period of time? Isn't that after 2 years?
9: I'm not sure.
1: Just be making that up.
9: I think it's just if your employer requests one, you have to produce one.
1: Has your employer ever requested that you
9: never
1: produce a
9: never.
1: Doctor's certificate? No,
8: never.
1: Neither, nor I.
8: Never. I wouldn't mind if they did. In fact, it's a pretty good thing.
1: Yeah.
8: Mind you, it's a cost because my GP cost me $88.
1: Is that right?
8: A visit.
1: Wow. Well, there you go. Better not get sick, Wallace.
8: No, it's a cost.
9: You barely have to, I find, with
8: anybody here. Anybody with me yet on the text?
1: I'm looking. I'm trying, mate.
8: Nobody yet?
1: I really am trying. I'm trying to figure it out. I mean, I can text one in, Wallace. You see, you've got something to
9: oh, come no. To Wallace is going to be grumpy. He's going to take it out of me later.
1: I'll do it for my burner phone.
9: Happy Friday, can you, please?
1: At least you've got your sick days, though, Jose.
9: Goodness.
1: The panel, Wallace Chapman along from 6 o'clock. I have been Emil Donovan. Thanks very much for your company throughout the weekend today. I'll be back again from Monday from 1 o'clock. Lisa Rowan and Checkpoint are coming up next. Have a great evening. Have a great weekend. Catch you next week.
10: Whakarongo mai koe ki te reo irarangi o Aotearoa. This is Checkpoint on RNZ National. I'm Lisa Owen. E Heidi Akine, serious allegations of mistreatment of intellectually disabled residents at a Dunedin forensic facility. The Chief Ombudsman is live. We talked to a gardening company struggling to find local workers.
11: I really don't know why people don't want to get their hands dirty anymore.
10: We'll dig into the details of the job package, pay, perks and hours. Are you finding it hard to hire? 2101 on text with your experiences. There's been massive anti-immigration protests in South Africa this week and threats of violence. We'll go live there with our correspondent. And it's a sports fest. There's basketball and the All Blacks opening game of the season to boot.
12: RNZ News at 4 o'clock. Kia ora, good afternoon. I'm Karen McCarthy. The Chief Ombudsman is calling for intervention after a patient at Dunedin's Wakari Hospital was secluded in their bedroom for about 18 months. Inspectors visited the inpatient unit for adults with intellectual disabilities in March. Chief Ombudsman John Allen says he was disturbed by what they found, suggesting what was observed may have amounted to potential human rights abuses. They included long-term seclusion, prolonged restraints, and people being rewarded for good behaviour with access to basic necessities, including the toilet. Mr. Allen says they are some of the worst practices the inspectors have observed anywhere. He's called on Health NZ and the Ministry of Health to act immediately. A government advisory group has proposed replacing a scheme that tries to give early childhood teachers the same pay as school teachers. The pay parity scheme gives early learning services more money if they agree to a pay scale that once matched that of kindergarten teachers but has fallen behind. The advisory group on ECE funding says it's complex, puts pressure on early learning services finances and on the fees families pay. It suggests replacing the scheme with a pay scale only for lower paid early career teachers or introducing a new pay framework that might include unqualified teaching staff. More than 1,000 friends and family of the late gym chain founder and former Olympian Les Mills gathered to pay their final respects in Auckland today. The 91-year-old died this week after taking a sudden turn on Sunday. His funeral was held at the Holy Trinity Cathedral. Mr. Mills' son, Philip Mills, says thousands of people around the world were also watching the service online and sending tributes. He says his father played a big part in the development of athletics in New Zealand. Met Service is warning holidaymakers in the South Island to be wary of possible heavy snowfall on roads in the Southern Alps on Sunday. A cold front was due to hit the west coast of the South Island this afternoon, with bad weather forecast over the weekend and into next week. Meteorologist Braden White says throughout Sunday and the beginning of next week, cold air will push up the country along with heavy rainfall, which may produce heavy snowfall in the Southern Alps.
13: That could certainly lead to some road snowfall warnings being issued for those alpine passes. Again, a great excuse to maybe take the kids out for a snow day, but if you're planning on doing some travel, just know that you may need chains or possibly even the roads could be closed for a time.
12: Braden White says people should expect more watches and warnings in the next few days. A 33-year-old woman has been charged with manslaughter following the death of her toddler in the Auckland suburb of Devonport at the start of the year. Detective Inspector Aaron Pascoe says emergency services had gone to a property late on the evening of January the 1st, but the child was found dead. The woman appeared in the North Shore District Court this morning. The US government says it's looking into the reported shooting of an American pilot in West Papua by pro-independence militants. The West Papua National Liberation Army claimed responsibility for killing Nicholas F. Gosselin after he landed his small aircraft in a remote part of Highland Papua Province yesterday. The Liberation Army claimed they killed the man because civilian pilots had been ferrying Indonesian troops into the region. A State Department spokesperson says they are aware that Indonesian authorities are investigating the reported death. The spokesperson said they are in touch with the authorities and the man's family and are closely tracking developments. The new United States ambassador to New Zealand says Pacific Island countries should not expect help for free. Jared Novelli says he wants to caution Pacific countries against taking help from China, as Beijing would expect something in return. But he says this is also the case with the United States, as Washington moves away from handing out aid towards promoting free market reforms in third world countries.
14: The responsible thing for me to do as a good friend to the Pacific Islanders that I speak to is make sure that they realize that there can be strings attached. There's lots of opportunities that we can come up with to benefit other countries besides just handing them aid.
12: Jared Novelli is also the ambassador to Niue, the Cook Islands, and Samoa. That's the news.
15: 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She started in fashion design and switched to teaching, where her ethos centres around whakawhanaungatanga and the use of 3D printing, laser cutting and digital modelling. That's Nan Walden-Murn on Mapuna tomorrow after the midday news on RNZ National.
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12: The short forecast from Met Service to midnight on Saturday, Northland to Waikato, including the central high country and Bay of Plenty. Mainly fine, isolated showers about Northland spreading elsewhere tomorrow, rain in the north at night. Waitomo to Manawatu, also Gisborne, Hawke's Bay and Wairarapa. Fine for most, rain develops in the west tomorrow night. Hauruwhenua to Wellington, cloudy with isolated showers, clearing overnight, returning tomorrow night. Nelson and Marlborough, isolated showers, turning to rain about Nelson tomorrow afternoon, elsewhere in the evening. Canterbury, cloud increasing, a few spots of rain from tomorrow afternoon. Otago and Southland, scattered rain developing tonight, persistent and possibly heavy about the Otago headwaters. Buller to Fiordland, a few showers turning to rain in Fiordland and southern Westland this afternoon, some heavy falls. Rain spreads north tomorrow with thunderstorms possible. And the Chatham Islands, partly cloudy. 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
17: Ngā mihi e ho, tēnā koutou katoa, no mai haere mai ki checkpointi tēnei rā, ko Lisa Owen tēnei. I don't really know why people don't want to get their hands dirty anymore. That from the owner of an Auckland gardening business who is frustrated at how difficult it seems to be to get workers despite high numbers of people apparently needing jobs. She says she's advertised several times for a gardener to join her company. No real experience required, there is on-the-job training and opportunities to advance up the ladder. But applicants do need to be reasonably active and enthusiastic. ACT leader David Seymour mentioned her situation in a speech this week where he talked about welfare dependency. There is 163,000 people unemployed in Aotearoa, according to the most recent employment data. Now, Checkpoint wanted to hear from this business owner directly. She told us she's resorted to using a recruitment company, and her latest ad was run on three job sites in May and June.
18: It was 1,367 views, 127 people applied, 30 passed the initial screening. I didn't ask how they were screening. I gave them the pointers of what I was looking for, but it was very flexible. Five were sent through. They were still waiting for six applicants around the 11th of June, that's right, because I started the ad on the 20th of May. And I was then given five phone numbers. I rang all five, only two answered, after repeatedly calling them. Of those two, one turned up, the other one became, we just didn't hear from them again, and that person that turned up spent one day and told us the job wasn't for him.
17: When you say spent one day, this was a paid trial?
18: A paid trial. And he was in his 40s, fit, strong. He had been looking for work for quite a while. It wasn't his chosen profession. I've often spoken to people and said, look, if you come into this position, you do feel good about yourself. You do like doing what you do. But if you're really using it as a gap between or a job between one job and the other, that's not going to work for me because the clients like to see a familiar face on their property.
17: So this person decided it wasn't for them, and you've come out with zero Well, zero people for the position. I just want to be clear. What kind of pay were you offering?
18: $35 an hour.
17: $35 an hour
18: with a work vehicle. Yes, with a work vehicle.
17: So that's more than $70K a year.
18: They didn't have to have transport. No transport. No use of a private cell phone. There was no cost to them to work with us at all. Outside of that, I was prepared to supply basic tools, a uniform, pick them up, take them to work, drop them off, etc. We have had people that have caught the train and we've picked them up from the train station. I also email a lot of information in the evenings. I send ideas and pictures and plant identification sources and pretty much what one would have to do if they went to university to get a horticultural degree. I'm literally putting it in their lap.
17: You have since become an accredited employer, meaning that you're looking to employ migrants with work visas. Is that right?
18: Yes. Yes, that's correct.
17: So yes. Who are you going to have working for you now then?
18: I have three applicants already. I've since engaged a immigration agent of sorts. I have to run the ad again, which I have done. They then post this through their resources and they've had three applicants wanting the position. I've looked at all three and they're all suitable and I'm offering them work, yes. But they will come from overseas.
17: Why do you think it is so hard to get New Zealand workers?
18: I know this is across the board. At my level of work, I come across a lot of other tradesmen struggling. I'm not entirely sure. I've had the experience of people suggesting that they get more on an unemployment benefit over 2 or 3 days. Why should they bother coming to work? I've had others find all sorts of excuses not to work. One was going home to be a caregiver after a week of working with me. Another one suddenly had a sore shoulder all of a sudden and went to ACC. There's all sorts of reasons. I really don't know why people don't want to get their hands dirty anymore. And it's not like it's a dirty job. We wear gloves, we wear overalls, we wear outdoor wet weather gear. And the work is actually not hard. It's not physically difficult because some of these gardens are so well groomed, you barely have to lift a finger, you just have to keep them looking smart.
17: And that is the owner of an Auckland gardening business trying to get people to work for her. $35 an hour, company vehicle, work phone, uniform and toolkit. Not having much luck, has had to get herself accredited to bring in migrant workers to do the job. Are you hunting for staff? 2101 on text. How difficult is it to get people to turn up to work? We would love to hear from you. It is 12 minutes after 4 now. Kia mo tonu mai. Do stay with us. You're listening to Checkpoint on RNZ National. Ukraine is vowing to retaliate after at least 25 people were killed in nighttime Russian missile strikes. Officials say more than 230 have been injured, 90 in the capital, Kiev, alone. The attacks have caused the widest destruction in Kiev so far this year. Russia claims it hit military sites in retaliation for Ukraine's recent attacks on Russian oil and energy infrastructure. But several apartment buildings in Ukraine have been damaged, and authorities there say many of the victims were children. The BBC's Sarah Rainsford is in Kiev.
19: Kiev was under attack right through the night, shaken by huge explosions, as Russia targeted this city with its missiles and drones, and Ukraine tried to defend itself. This morning, fires were still being doused. Houses and even hotels were in flames, with destruction all over Ukraine's capital. And at one block of flats, rescuers were pulling survivors from the remains of their homes. A missile hit this building directly while families inside were sleeping. Svetlana lives opposite and all her windows were blown out as she crouched in the corridor for safety. Her mother was killed in another Russian airstrike and her son died fighting for Ukraine.
18: I lost all those most dear to me in just 2 years, and now they've hit us here. But somehow we have to go on living, and we will, because if we live, so will Ukraine.
20: We've been told that there are several people still missing and that they could be trapped somewhere under all of that. Now, this is a residential neighborhood. There are apartment blocks here. There's a kindergarten. And yet, two Russian missiles slammed into the middle of this area in this latest attack.
19: The Kremlin claims it's retaliation for this. Ukrainian drones reaching deeper than ever across the border and doing real damage to Russian oil refineries. But when Volodymyr Zelensky visited the bombsite in Kyiv, he accused Vladimir Putin of targeting civilians.

0: In Johannesburg, Elna Schutz. Hi, Elna.
1: Hi, Lisa.
0: Who is behind these protests?
1: So one major anti-immigrant group, March and March, was behind them, but obviously lots of political parties and other groups have joined in. And really, they have one main ask. They want what they call illegal foreigners or undocumented foreigners to leave the country. They gave them till the end of the month, so the end of June, to leave. And it was a so-called cleanup operation, as they called it. So, as you said, they were saying that foreigners are contributing to unemployment, crime rates, drug dealing, and sort of blaming them for a lot of the social ills and the structural problems in South Africa. So, outside of wanting the foreigners to leave, March and March was really asking the country to strengthen its quite broken immigration system. And coming up to 30th of March, it was quite tense in South Africa. There were several marches, incidents, even deaths. The presidency had spoken out. So a lot of anticipation for this date.
0: So what has happened at the process? How have people been behaving?
1: So thankfully, a lot of it was peaceful. There was an extremely strong presence of police and even the army. So there were around 300 gatherings across the country. And what you can imagine is lots of traditional Zulu and Xhosa dress, fighting sticks, really representation of various cultures in South Africa. And something you would hear is this chant, Abahambe, which means they must go, they must leave. So that was really what you would experience at these protests. In total, there were around 900 arrests. And this is a mix of the arrests of people who were in the country illegally or were harboring illegal immigrants. And then on the other side, looting, public violence, people closing shops because they believed the owners were foreign or rather illegal foreigners. So there were some pockets of violence. I have heard of one confirmed death, but overall, I think some people were expecting, so to say, worse.
0: So, Elna, I've seen pictures of migrants and by the busload retreating to border camps. I mean, what is happening?
1: Absolutely. So, something that really set apart this time of xenophobia or Afrophobia is that many countries reacted very strongly. So we saw thousands being repatriated to Ghana, Nigeria, Mozambique, around the continent. And really Malawi and Zimbabwe were two countries that have a lot of immigrants in South Africa. So you saw hundreds of citizens from those countries still huddled around their embassies, even on the day of the march, just waiting to be repatriated, hoping to essentially be safe at home.
0: Elna, is this a sudden surge in anti-immigrant sentiment, or has it been sort of brewing for a while?
1: Lisa, I wish I could say this is new, but xenophobia and specifically Afrophobia are not new in the country. Around 2008, there were quite big seminal riots, and it started off, a long history of attacks. We saw some in 2015 with thousands displaced, several dead. And now in recent years, it's gotten more organized or political in a sense. We've seen the rise of organizations like Operation Dudula and rising political sentiments. And one thing that I will say about this particular time with the protests at the moment is that, especially during the FIFA World Cup, we are seeing online and just in the social consciousness, we're seeing a lot more pushback from other African countries saying, this is not the way to treat your fellow Africans. This is not the way to go about it. So it's taking on a little bit of a different

0: different sentiment, but yes, nothing new, unfortunately.
1: Good to talk to you, Elna. That is Elna Schutz, who is joining us from Johannesburg. It is 20 past four now, and you're listening to Checkpoint on RNZ National. Hi, Ofakano. We do love your feedback, so get in touch, 2101 on text. If you're looking for workers, tell me, is it easy or not? How hard is it to find the right people for the jobs? Love to hear from you, 2101. And you can also email checkpoints@rnz.co.nz. It is time for the news headlines now. Anaya Karen, Mena Pitspits Kōrero.
2: Thank you, Lisa. The Chief Ombudsman says he's disturbed by what observers found at Dunedin's Wakari Hospital for adults with intellectual disabilities, including a patient secluded in a bedroom for about 18 months. John Allen says practices at the hospital are some of the worst the inspectors have observed anywhere and may have amounted to potential human rights abuses. He's calling on Health NZ and the Ministry of Health to act immediately after the March visit. The new US ambassador to New Zealand says he'd like the opportunity to work on this country's nuclear-free policy. Jared Novelli hopes New Zealand will at some point invite a US aircraft carrier to its waters so the country could see nuclear-propelled weapons weren't, quote, some sort of boogeyman you have to worry about. However, the former High Commissioner to the UK, Phil Goff, says the new ambassador should recognise New Zealand's nuclear-free stance is not changing. A seafood company says the government's proposed fishing limits could result in job cuts. It could limit commercial fishing by between 39 and 78% on the east coast and 55 to 84% on the west coast, following research showing Tarikihi stock has been overfished for six decades. Seafood NZ says it wants more research on climate change and fishing limits that halt declines but aren't so severe. A 33-year-old mother has appeared in court charged with manslaughter after the death of her toddler in Auckland's Devonport on January the 1st. Police say emergency services went to a property late in the evening and the child was found dead. Those are the headlines. A quick look at the short forecast from Met Service. Northland to Waikato, including the central high country and Bay of Plenty. Mainly fine, isolated showers about Northland spreading elsewhere tomorrow. Waitomo to Manawatu, also Gisborne, Hawke's Bay and Wairarapa. Fine for most, rain developing in the west tomorrow night. Horowhenua to Wellington, cloud and isolated showers clearing overnight. Nelson and Marlborough, isolated showers turning to rain about Nelson tomorrow. Canterbury, cloud increasing, a little rain from tomorrow afternoon. Otago and Southland, scattered rain developing tonight, persistent and possibly heavy about the Otago headwaters. Buller to Fiordland, a few showers turning to rain in Fiordland and southern Westland, some heavy falls, and the Chatham Islands, partly cloudy. It's 23 past four.
1: Ngā mihi e ho. Let's check what's happening with traffic around the Motu. Bella Craig is here.
3: Kia ora, Lisa. Well, for Friday traffic in Auckland, if you're leaving the city centre on the motorways on the northern, it's nearly an hour to Silverdale. On the northwestern, it's 30 minutes to Te Atatū. And if you're heading south, it's an hour and 10 minutes to Papakura. To Wellington, and it's heavy on State Highway 1 heading east towards the airport through Evans Bay. And on the Eastern Hutt Road, things are moving slowly from Stokes Valley heading north. And just looking to Christchurch, a few slow spots, but it's particularly heavy on Rickerton Road from Matapore Street heading towards Hagley Park. And any other traffic tips, you can text us on 2101.
1: Thank you, Bella. Bella Craig there with your traffic update. Screen time and kids' sport might seem like a mismatch, but a trial across several schools appears to be proving otherwise. GameFit, a Sport Waikato program, uses virtual reality headsets to get the kids moving. How? Well, kids can select a game or sport and wearing the headset, play it, but instead of having a handheld controller, they use their bodies to do the moves. The program's also proving a stepstone to the real world of sport. To find out more, we're joined by Sport Waikato's Head of Innovation and Sport, Leanne Batts. Kia ora, Leanne.
4: Kia ora.
1: How did you come to the realisation that embracing tech rather than fighting it could work for you?
4: Yeah, well, it did start with a simple idea, I guess, of, you know, we know that our digital interactions lead to our physical actions, right? So we really kind of started there. And effectively with the hypothesis that we could go to where youth were engaging and actually leverage that to bring them towards, you know, a future that we want to see as well. So it was really kind of this, what we call the digital bridge, kind of going to where they are and bringing them across to connecting a world to where we want them to get to, which is being active.
1: So we can visualise this, Leigh, and just explain to me, you've got your virtual headset on, what might you be playing and how does that get you moving?
4: You do. So, yeah, we've actually studied a number of games, a list of games that we make available to the youth in the high schools that are participating. And they have a range of games available to them. They're not all necessarily related to sports. There are some sport-related games that kids love to play, which is things like boxing or tennis, for example. But we also have things like Just Dance, or there's a game called Beat Saber where you have virtual Beat Saber lightsabers in your hands, and you actually have to slash boxes to the beat of a tune. And these kids, you know, they're getting a really good sort of efficacy in terms of how they're being physically active. But what they don't really realise that, you know, that they're not concentrating on the effort kind of going into it. They're more just having fun and actually getting what they need out of it.
1: What sort of energy levels are they expending here?
4: It's sort of similar when we studied in labs. So what we looked at was heart rate data essentially, and it's sort of similar or the equivalent of going for a bike ride. So, you know, it's right up there in terms of what we look for is that moderate to vigorous physical activity, which we know from studies is what we're looking for. So it's very, you know, it is a lot of value and a lot of benefit to it.
1: Who are you targeting with this?
4: Really, so this is all part of a program, a larger program, which is obviously much bigger than this piece that we're putting in with virtual reality, around going into rangatahi and really kind of getting them active. What we see from the data is rangatahi specifically, there's a big drop-off around the age 12 or 13, where people kind of turn away from sports. They maybe aren't as active as they were previously or, you know, as a younger child. So we really kind of targeted at that point there. And for this particular program, we really kind of looked at the most disengaged. So the criteria for being part of the GameFit program was actually rangatahi who don't currently engage with anything. Typically, they won't be playing sport, and typically they'll be the kind of person to be disengaged in PE and asking to get out of it and maybe writing a note not to participate.
1: A lot of people can relate to that, Leanne. So why is it that they might not like going to PE or doing any kind of sport, but they're interested in doing this?
4: Yeah, I mean, there's a raft of reasons, right? But when we look at sport, and if you actually think about it, like I came from a sport background, you know, I was in Bunny Ears, that sporty kid. But when you look at sport, it's actually quite what I would call high risk. You know, you have to put yourself out there. You have to put your body out there. And often those experiences can be poor. You know, you might fall over in front of everyone. You might get picked last. You might just not think you're good at it. But where gaming comes in as very, very, very good is essentially at giving kids a sense of, or anyone that plays them, a sense of achievement. You know, they're designed in a way to give things a go, be bad at the start and kind of improve as you go. So what we see is a sort of sense of mastery. They get the feeling that, hey, I'm improving. I'm actually kind of good at this and I can do it. And once we start to see that, we see confidence improve, we see self-esteem improve. And generally speaking, we kind of spiral up. And so that is the benefit of using effectively gaming to get people moving.
1: And you talked about a digital bridge. So is it your ambition that they will engage in these games using virtual reality and then they might have the confidence to go into real world sport?
4: Yeah, precisely that, right? So what we're looking at is this, can this be an on-ramp? You know, if it's a bit of a too far bridge to kind of go off and get these sort of least engaged into playing sport and doing things, you know, they really don't want to do. But can we get them to start, you know, on that journey, get them moving their bodies and they sort of, you know, again, turn around and go, oh, actually, I can do this. And what we've seen from, you know, it is early results, but what we've seen is after very few sessions like this, we've seen rangatahi come out and play sport at lunchtime. They've engaged with PE. They've been more engaged in school. Sometimes it's improving their attendance at school. And we actually saw one student participate in a winter sport the entire season, which is something that they'd never done before. So we think there is really positive signals here behind it.
1: Thank you, Leigh. And hey, before you go, I understand that there's a lightsaber game too. Is that true?
4: Yeah, the Beat Saber. I do recommend it, and I do it myself, and I can guarantee you it gets your heart rate up and gets you sweating.
1: Well, it sounds like something I could be interested in. Thank you so much, Leanne. That's Leanne Batts, who's Sports Waikato's Head of Innovation in Sport, using virtual reality to get kids moving and maybe get them keen on sport in the real world. Speaking of sport in the real world, Tall Blacks head coach Judd Flavel has made a big money move a couple of months ago to link up with the Japanese club side, though he insists he hasn't lost sight of the mission to get the New Zealanders to another Basketball World Cup. Flavel is back from Japan for tonight's game against the Philippines in Auckland as part of the World Cup qualifiers. We're joined by sports reporter Felicity Reid. How do head coaches juggle the dual roles, Felicity?
5: Yeah, well, because national team jobs aren't full-time, it's not uncommon for basketball coaches to have these multiple roles. Coaches often work with or negotiate, I guess, with the club and country in question to free them up to do both jobs. The Breakers have agreed to their new coach, Gordie Herbert, continuing as Canada's head coach. Steve Kerr has coached the Golden State Warriors in the NBA and the USA in their national team. But in Flavel's case, this new job with the Hsinchu Brave Warriors is the first head coach role that he's had since coming into the Tall Blacks head coaching role in 2024. He signed with Hsinchu in March, and he says they're now deep into recruitment for the club side because the team is going to be playing in this newly created a Premier League competition in Japan, and that's taken a lot of his time and focus recently. This international window, where the Tall Blacks play the Philippines tonight and Guam on Monday, is the first international window for the Tall Blacks since Flavel signed in Japan. And Flavel says he has clear with his new team that the Tall Blacks' role was important to him.
6: My number one, I guess, condition was that, you know, I wasn't going to walk away from this, not interested in doing it a half job of it. I've started the Japan job 2 years into this job, which has given me, I think, a good base that we've established, and I think we're heading in the right direction.
5: The Tall Blacks have a strong roster for these World Cup qualifier games, where wins will help them in the next round of qualification. Jordan Nartai has been around the Tall Blacks for more than a decade, and he's looking over his shoulder a bit more these days because Nartai says it will be a hard World Cup roster to pick.
7: For me now, it's that whole mindset of working smarter, not harder. I look down while I'm recovering, I just see guys, young guys, more so dunking, running around up and down, this high energy, and it's something that myself, being an older player, I kind of need. I need that young energy to kind of keep me going. It helps me keep my mind sharp, keep my body sharp, because I know that if I was to take any step backwards, that's when the young talent just rolls over you.
5: Tip-off tonight is at 7 p.m.
1: And Formula One is bringing back the fun with Lego cars. This sounds like something for me, but some of the drivers aren't so sure, Felicity.
5: Yeah, Lego is a sponsor of F1, so part of the promotion means the drivers will do a lap of Silverstone before the British Grand Prix in a mini car made of Lego bricks. Looking at the cars, they're go-karts, but they're made up of 28,000 bricks, which equates to 65 kilos of Lego. Top speed, though, 25 kilometres an hour. A little bit slower than an F1 driver.
1: Like I say, right up my alley, a cute little Lego car.
5: So a team of 20 designers and engineers are behind the cars, and they took more than 6,000 hours to create the cars that the drivers will be in. They resemble each team's actual F1 cars with the 2026 liveries and the driver numbers on them. So it's just a bit of fun for the driver's parade, but Ferrari's Lewis Hamilton is not a fan. He told media, "I'm not doing it," when asked about it at the Lego drive. Turns out Ferrari says he is doing it. Aston Martin's Lance Stroll says he's indifferent, but he wanted the Lego cars to have a bit more horsepower to make an actual race out of it. And it's the second time Formula One has brought out the Lego rides. Last year, you might remember Miami, and the drivers did a lap in 10 life-size two-seater electric Lego cars. They were a few crashes. There was a lot of bricks on the track at that point. This time, each driver will have his own car. And McLaren's Lando Norris says, as long as it's safe, we all behave, which we shall, then it'll be a jolly good ride.
1: Indeed. What a killjoy, eh? Who wouldn't want to have a whiz around a track in a Lego car? Thank you, Felicity. That is Felicity Reid with Sport. Let's get some of your feedback now. This is on our earlier interview with the owner of a gardening business who's trying to find workers, offering $35 an hour and also a chance to progress to higher wages as well. Company vehicle, cell phone, uniform and tools is part of the deal, but is really struggling to find New Zealanders to do it. This listener says, why don't people want certain jobs? Because jobs out in the heat, the cold and the wet deserve to be paid more than indoor jobs with air conditioning. Another says, it'll be interesting to know what the screening criteria is from the recruitment agencies. They can block less obviously qualified candidates. Attitude is everything. Someone from on a farm has been in touch, says, we are dairy farmers, offer competitive wages and rosters, but it's still really hard to find New Zealanders. Experience exactly the same as the gardening business. And Liam's got in touch to say, wow, I've applied for 3 gardening jobs and nothing. Please, I'm a local skilled unemployed fit man. I'll do the job, complete with a smiley face. We'll flick your details on, Liam. Thank you for getting in touch. And another listener says, I have over 30 years as a self-employed horticulturalist. I've applied for many jobs as either a gardener or a nursery worker and not even been shortlisted. I believe agencies are screening out over 60s. These are jobs I can do with my eyes closed, but I can't even get an interview. Unfortunately, I'm in Hamilton, so can't apply to the one in Auckland. Thank you for your feedback. 2101 on text. Christchurch rugby fans are fizzing over the return of Test rugby to the city after 4 years. The new Takaha Stadium is sold out for the All Blacks opening game of the season against France tomorrow night. Test matches have been few and far between for Ototahi since the 2011 earthquake, and locals are hoping they become more regular now that they have a 30,000 seat roofed venue to host them. Rugby reporter Joe Porter is in Christchurch and headed downtown for a vibe check ahead of the match.
8: The All Blacks received a stirring welcome at this morning's community event at the Parakiore Sports Centre in Christchurch, where hundreds of fans, both young and old, chased the signatures of their favourite players. Among those fans were mum Helen and her boys Toby and Oliver, who were thrilled to have Test rugby back in the city.
9: Great, it's awesome. Yeah, it's pretty good. So then I can go watch.
10: Yeah, and as a family, we enjoy going out and getting into the game. So right in our back door, awesome stadium, incredible.
8: And it's the first time the All Blacks will have played at the stadium. You expect they'll get a pretty hospitable welcome?
10: Hell yes. Yeah, Canterbury have been waiting a long time, so we'll certainly be getting behind them.
8: Young fan Austin agrees and is hoping his nan has 2 reasons to celebrate tomorrow night. Do you think the All Blacks will win?
11: Yeah, because it's her birthday when they're playing, so.
8: What's the score going to be?
11: Like 41-30.
8: Austin's favourite player is Will Jordan, who will start on the wing against France. The Crusaders star says Christchurch has a case of test match fever.
12: Yeah, it's awesome. There's been a real buzz around the city, particularly around rugby over the last 6 weeks, and it's awesome to be able to continue that. You feel it from the fans and the general public, how excited they are to have the test this week. I know for myself, I was on the hook for quite a few tickets to friends and family, so it's awesome to be able to play in front of them. It's a special part of playing in your hometown.
8: There have only been 2 All Blacks games at Ototahi in the last 10 years, and Crusaders prop Fletcher Newell says it's been hard for Cantabrians. He reckons the city should now get a test every year.
13: Yeah, hopefully. I think we've got the stadium now for it. Fans want to come and watch the games, and yeah, there's a massive buzz around Christchurch, and the city deserves so much, and it's really awesome and special to have this first test here in Christchurch.
8: There were plenty of excited fans clamouring for Newell's signature, but none of the supporters could match the passion of Pōkaerua and Malika, who have been waiting almost half a decade for an All Blacks match in Christchurch.
14: Fabulous, about time. Come and see Takaha, come and see 1UNZ. Yeah.
15: This is the Pacific Aunties, Crusader Aunties. So that's why we're wearing a Crusader poncho, to welcome so they know we are the host.
14: Yes.
15: And then we'll change into our All Blacks attire.
8: They will also be cheering for new All Blacks coach Dave Rennie, who has Cook Island heritage, in his first test in charge.
14: Of course, we'll be screaming, hold out there, go ready, go cook.
16: This is a big one, isn't it? This is a really big one.
15: Oh, yeah. So we're all excited. You're
16: doing us all proud, very well.
8: Have we got a score prediction for the game?
14: Well, I actually thought it was going to be 32-12.
15: Oh, 49-0, 49-0. Bonjour, bonjour.
8: Rennie started coaching at the Upper Hutt Rugby Club in 1999, and he says he never thought about it becoming his job.
17: You get involved in the game because you love it. You know, sometimes things happen and you get an opportunity. And I've been lucky. I've coached in lots of parts of the world, and that's pretty cool. You know, you get paid to do something that historically I've done for nothing and would do for nothing.
8: And he says this time last year, he never would have imagined coaching the All Blacks in their first ever game at Te Kaha.
17: You don't plan this sort of thing. I think I mentioned when I was going to be leaving Japan after 3 years. I've been away 9 years, and my plan was to go back to Manawatu and spend more time watching my grandkids play sport and spend time with my boys and, you know, get under the trees and split a bit of firewood and help Manawatu out a bit. So this is a little different.
8: It'll be a big night for Rennie and the All Blacks in Christchurch as the hosts seek to kick off a new era with a win.
1: And that was rugby reporter Joe Porter. It is 20 to 5 now, and you're listening to Checkpoint on RNZ National. 21011 on text if you'd like to get in touch about anything you've heard on the program. Email us to checkpoint@rnz.co.nz. Time for the news headlines. Call Karen Arnold Thierney.
2: Thank you, Lisa. Health New Zealand plans to close a hospital ward in Dunedin for adults with intellectual disabilities after a visit by the Chief Ombudsman uncovered potential human rights abuses. Inspectors found long-term seclusion and prolonged restraints at the Wakari Hospital ward in March. Patients were being rewarded for good behaviour with access to basic necessities, including the toilet. One person was secluded in their bedroom for about 18 months. The Prime Minister says New Zealand's nuclear-free position is well understood after the new United States ambassador said he'd like the opportunity to work on it. Jared Novelli said people needed to see that they don't have to worry and joked about taking a time machine back to the 1980s to fix this nuclear thing. Christopher Luxon says he's proud of the nuclear-free stance and won't be bowing to US pressure. Indian Prime Minister Narendra Modi will come to New Zealand next week, the first such visit for 40 years. His arrival in Auckland next Friday follows the April signing of the free trade deal between the two countries. He and Prime Minister Christopher Luxon will discuss issues including trade and investment, maritime security and tourism. And Mr. Modi will leave New Zealand the following day. The Ministry for Primary Industries says a giant petrel found dead on Farewell Spit most likely perished during a storm, but is being tested for bird flu as a precaution. New Zealand has never had a case of H5 bird flu, but the ministry says it is closely monitoring the movement of the virus and is prepared for its arrival. Those are the headlines. A quick look at the short forecast from Met Service. Northland to Waikato, including the Central High Country and Bay of Plenty. Mainly fine, isolated showers about Northland spreading elsewhere tomorrow. Waitomo to Manawatu, also Gisborne, Hawke's Bay and Wairarapa. Fine for most, rain develops in the west tomorrow night. Horowhenua to Wellington, cloudy with isolated showers, clearing overnight. Nelson and Marlborough, isolated showers turning to rain about Nelson tomorrow afternoon. Canterbury, cloud increasing, light spots of rain from tomorrow afternoon. Otago and Southland, scattered rain developing tonight, maybe heavy about the Otago headwaters. Buller to Fiordland, a few showers turning to rain in Fiordland and southern Westland this afternoon, some heavy falls. And the Chatham Islands, partly cloudy. It's 17 to 5.
1: Ngā mihi, Karen. Bella Craig is back to update us on the traffic situation. Bella.
3: Kia ora, Lisa. Well, taking a look at Auckland's motorways, if you're heading home from the CBD, on the northern it's 45 minutes to Silverdale, on the northwestern it's half an hour to Te Atatū, and if you're heading south it's an hour and 10 minutes to Papakura. To Wellington, and it's heavy on State Highway 1 heading east towards the airport through Evans Bay. And in Lower Hutt, things are moving slowly on the Eastern Hutt Road from Stokes Valley heading north. And looking to Christchurch, a few slow spots, but it's particularly heavy on Riccarton Road from Martipool Street heading towards Hagley Park. And if we've missed anything or if you've got any updates, you can text us on 2101.
1: Thank you, Bella. Bella Craig there with your traffic update. Some of the worst practices we have observed anywhere. That from the Chief Ombudsman on conditions at a Dunedin forensic facility for people with intellectual disabilities. The office carried out an inspection of Ward 10A at Wakari Hospital under the Crimes of Torture Act. It found compelling evidence of punitive and coercive treatment in the ward. Some people were subjected to prolonged restraint or long-term seclusion. Staff were seen to be incentivizing good behaviour by giving people access to basic necessities like use of the toilet. The Ombudsman's called for immediate action from the Ministry of Health, which has agreed to undertake an investigation into the conditions and concerns raised. Chief Ombudsman John Allen joins us now. Kia ora, John.
18: Kia ora, Lisa.
1: How bad were the conditions?
18: Well, as you've said, they were amongst the worst that our inspectors have seen, and they've been inspecting places of detention for a number of years.
1: Detail some of the things that were concerning.
18: Well, we had a person who was being moved around the facility on an evac mat. That's one of those mats you use to take people out of a building if they've got some sort of impairment in an emergency. That was creating real issues for that person. They were being tied into that mat. We had a person who'd spent 18 months basically secluded in their bedroom with very, very limited meaningful contact with other people in that time. We had, as you've already indicated in your intro piece, a range of behaviours by some staff that were incenting using what would be regarded as normal sort of things people should have access to as incentives for good behaviour. So there was a lot in it.
1: So, John, were they telling some people they couldn't go to the toilet unless they did certain things?
18: Yep, that's as I understand it, Lisa, yes. I wasn't there, I didn't do the inspection, but that's the way it's been reported back to me.
1: What about medicating some of these people? What issues were there?
18: Yeah, there were issues with medication. They were largely in terms of documentation and the way in which it was being applied under the various pieces of legislation that apply in that context. But certainly we didn't believe that the law was being properly followed in the processes around medication at the facility at that time.
1: Generally speaking, who was doing this? Are they trained staff? Are they nurses? Are they professionals? Who?
18: Well, as I understand it, they were the staff within the unit were managing all of that practice. I know that they are working in very challenging circumstances. I know that the facility is not one that's particularly well suited to supporting people with these sorts of conditions, and I don't doubt that they're under significant stress. But having said all of that, it is extraordinary to me to think that that sort of practice was able to be undertaken in a New Zealand facility and that it had to require us to be involved and us to be raising the issues with the senior leaders within the ministry and within Health New Zealand to get action. I have to say, though, Lisa, when we did raise it, we did get action. We got it immediately, we got it effectively, and there will, I'm sure, be change.
1: How long do you think this has been going on for?
18: Oh, it's clearly been going on for some time. I mean, 18 months in the case of the person who was in this secluded circumstance. Former Ombudsman Sir Peter Bosher wrote about this facility in 2022 and said that it was volatile, that it was inappropriate in terms of some of the elements of its configuration and things of that kind. So this has been going on for some time.
1: You were in there under the provisions of the Crimes of Torture Act doing an inspection. Does
18: Yep.
1: the behaviour that you have seen, your office has seen, is it torture?
18: Listen, it is. If people are left in a secluded environment on their own without meaningful contact with people, then under international principles, yes, that is torture for the length of time that this person was kept in that way. So I know New Zealanders struggle with the idea that there's torture going on in places of detention across our country, but against those sorts of principles, yes, in my view, that was probably torture.
1: Well, that's the benchmark for us as humans, isn't it? So these people are being tortured in a facility where they're supposed to be looked after.
18: They'll certainly be treated in a facility without the dignity, without the respect that they deserve. And in fairness, now that that's been raised with the ministry and the department, strong action has been taken to stop those practices, to provide, move these people into more appropriate facilities, to close, as I understand it, the ward itself so that there's not further access for people into that facility, and there are reviews being undertaken as to how on earth that particular set of circumstances came to be applied in the facility, and to review, as I understand it, all other ID or intellectually disabled secure facilities across the country.
1: So, John, a couple of quick things because we're running out of time. Have the police been called in? Is any of this criminal behaviour?
18: No, the police haven't been called in. What's been happening is that the health ministries and others have been called in. They're doing reviews, and out of the consequences of those reviews, there'll be determinations about next steps.
1: Okay, so there's no more new admissions to this ward, as I understand it, from the Ministry of Health statement. In the meantime, how are you supposed to guarantee the safety and well-being of the people who remain there?
18: Well, I know that that now that these issues have been raised, action has been taken. I know that at a senior level within Health New Zealand, most senior level within Health New Zealand, there is real concern and there is real determination to make a difference. So I do believe that as a consequence of shining the light on this particular behaviour, which is the role of the Office of the Ombudsman to bring things to light, we are going to see real change and real benefit for people in these conditions going forward.
1: Thank you, John. I appreciate your time. John Allen, the Chief Ombudsman there. We do have a statement from Health New Zealand. It acknowledges the comments made today by the Chief Ombudsman and welcomes the investigation by the Ministry of Health. Work's already begun to close the ward and relocate patients to other facilities. Health New Zealand Director of Mental Health and Addictions, Phil Grady, says the focus is on ensuring the safety, dignity and rights of the current patients while strengthening oversight and reviewing practices. Some of the concerns raised by the Ombudsman involve complex clinical circumstances that are subject to further review, Phil Grady says. A wider review of forensic intellectual disability services nationally will be undertaken in partnership with the Ministry of Social Development. Work is underway to finalise a future service model for forensic intellectual disability services at Waikare Hospital. The future of the Ward A facility, 10A facility, is including refurbishment and repurposing options, remains under consideration. It is 9 minutes away from five now, and you're listening to Checkpoint on RNZ National. You'd be hard-pressed to find anyone in Northland who doesn't want a better road linking Whangarei to Auckland, but at what cost? Apart from the hefty price tag, a new highway also comes with environmental and human costs, as reporter Peter de Graaf finds out.
19: Just north of the Brindirwin Hills, State Highway 1 drops onto a plain and passes between two stands of towering kahikatea trees, where bird calls are audible over the hum of traffic. Landowner Heather Jean Bryham says one stand has been protected from stock for 60 years.
20: It's a kahikatea swamp forest. It's rare. It's an intermittent wetland. It's full of bird life. We've worked hard looking after it, and it's very special to us.
19: Her sister, Linda Bryham, says the forest is special for personal reasons too.
20: When the original bypass was put through past Waipu, our family were allowed to keep this little piece of swamp forest. That was because we'd spread my father's ashes throughout the forest. He passed when he was only 48. That was a big shock for our family, but my mother kept farming.
19: Part of the forest was felled in the 1990s, splitting it in two when the current highway was built. But now, the remaining trees could go to make way for a four-lane expressway and two new roundabouts. Linda Bryham says locals see the forest as the gateway to Waipu.
20: It's hard to imagine how someone can make a decision to cut down a hundreds of year old forest. Even though it's small, it's very beautiful and it can just never be regrown again.
19: Heather Jean Bryham says the land has been farmed by three generations of family. As well as the trees, all five of their homes would have to go, including her mother's, who's in her 90s.
20: We've got orchards and gardens that we've put in. Some of our homes we are not able to move. We don't know where we'll go, so we're pretty sad about that, but we're pretty sad about losing our forests, which means so much to us.
19: The sisters agree a new road over the Brindirwins is needed, but don't understand why the existing highway on the plain can't be widened. Meanwhile, there are also questions about the planned route over the hills. Originally, the road was to have been built around the west, The plan now is to put the highway over the top, close to the existing road. Forest and Birds' Dean Bajant-Mercer says that doesn't make sense.
0: Clearly we need a new road over the Brindewins because it's falling down and it's been destroyed by severe weather events. But what NZTA is pushing through Fast Track is actually not far under the road that exists on that really dodgy substrate. But also it's going through ancient forest.
19: And that forest is home to at least two rare species.
0: There's both critically threatened long-tailed bat species in the area and also Hochstetter frogs, which are really vulnerable and have been killed in the changes that they've made to the Brindewin Road already. So what we don't want is more impacts on those species. We need less.
19: NZTA says a route around the west of the Brindewins was considered, but the preferred route now sticks close to the existing highway. The agency's comment has been voiced.
3: While there is some challenging terrain, this is a more direct route with more predictable geology. Early costs also showed a western option to be the most expensive due to its greater length, increased earthworks, complex consenting requirements, and challenging geology.
19: NZTA says it's aware of the frogs, as well as endangered bitterns further north, and any effects on them would be mitigated. As for the Waipu trees, the agency says no final decisions have been made about the route and any land purchases could still be years away. NZTA plans to issue notices of requirement for land along the corridor later this year.
1: And that report was from Peter de Graaf. The UK's Prince Harry says he's still planning to bring his family to Britain next week for the first time in 4 years, if security arrangements can be worked out. His request for police protection has been rejected, but he says he's exploring every available option. The ABC's Mazoe Ford reports from London.
21: When Prince Harry fell out with his father and brother and lost a legal challenge last year for guaranteed security in the UK, his feelings were clear.
22: I can't see a world in which I would be bringing my wife and children back to the UK at this point.
21: Now he's hoping to bring Meghan, 7-year-old Archie and 4-year-old Lilibet over from the US next week. Royal commentator Afia Hagen.
23: This opportunity has arisen around the 1 year to the Invictus Games, and I think he's taken that as a sign that he should bring his family to the UK so they can try and perhaps build some bridges.
21: The Sussexes, who are no longer working royals, have been invited to stay on a secure royal estate. But the UK government won't pay for police protection everywhere else. Prince Harry fears there'll be a paparazzi race for photographs of the children's faces that he and Meghan have always shielded from public view.
23: Absolutely, there will be a frenzy to see them, to get those pictures out there. People will want to be the first people to print the pictures of Harry's children, of Princess Diana's grandchildren.
21: Speculation among the British media is growing by the day. Where the Sussexes will go, what they'll do, and above all, whether they'll meet with the King, Queen, Prince William and Princess Catherine.
24: But Prince Harry's visit to the UK.
25: Is there some thawing in the relationship between the King and his son?
26: Well, this would appear to be the case.
27: I would wish I would be able to tell you what is happening because this has gone...
21: Tabloid hate and online disinformation about Meghan is growing too.
28: There is all sorts of deep fake material out there, particularly on TikTok, but on other platforms.
21: Author Catherine Mayer says that for her latest book about royal women, Divide and Rule, she discovered a wide disinformation campaign about both Meghan and Princess Catherine.
28: What is happening there is not that these are people who are trying to attack those women specifically, but they're using the heat around them, the debate, their real fans pitted against each other to destroy or undermine people's sense of what's true.
21: Royal commentator Afia Hagen again.
23: There has been really unnecessary visceral hatred directed at Meghan. I hope that she just got the blinkers on and she doesn't let the relentless, and they will be relentless, headlines get to her.
21: A stressful visit before it even begins.
1: And that report was from the ABC. Now, still to come after the news at 5, the number of people being diagnosed with cancer is expected to balloon in the next 2 decades. So what is the plan? The Cancer Society joins us live. A vaccination campaign for some of our most precious birds gets underway next week in the wake of a deadly strain of bird flu arriving in Australia. Doc joins us with the details. A Venezuelan man is rescued from rubble more than a week on from deadly earthquakes which have killed thousands. The German government wants to make it harder to pull a sickie. Workers will need a doctor's note from day one. What does your work do? 2101 on text. And a painting mistaken for a piece of junk by a man in Spain turns out to be worth hundreds of thousands of dollars.
4: I liked the frame and thought, I'll take it home with me.
1: And British pubs get the green light to keep their doors open longer for England's next World Cup match.
2: RNZ News at 5 o'clock. Kia ora, good afternoon. I'm Karen McCarthy. Health New Zealand plans to close a Wakari hospital ward after the chief ombudsman uncovered potential human rights abuses. Inspectors visited the inpatient unit for adults with intellectual disabilities in Dunedin in March. They found long-term seclusion, prolonged restraints, and people being rewarded for good behaviour with access to basic necessities, including the toilet. One person was secluded in their bedroom for about 18 months. Health New Zealand says patients are being relocated to places better suited to their needs. A spokesperson says it is trying to reduce seclusion and improve clinical oversight. The Ministry of Health has agreed to investigate the concerns. A government advisory group has proposed axing early childhood teachers' pay parity scheme. The scheme was originally aimed at ensuring qualified early education teachers are paid the same as kindergarten and school teachers. Our education correspondent John Gerritsen reports.
5: The parity scheme gives early learning services more money if they agree to a pay scale that once matched that of kindergarten teachers but has fallen behind. An advisory group on ECE funding says it's complex, puts pressure on early learning services finances and on the fees families pay. It suggests three options for replacing the scheme. Two might include a pay scale only for lower paid early career teachers, and the third option is an entirely new framework that might include unqualified teaching staff.
2: The Prime Minister says New Zealand won't budge on its nuclear-free policy, despite the new US ambassador saying he'd like to see warships in New Zealand waters. Ambassador Jared Novelli says he'd like the opportunity to work on the country's nuclear policy, and people need to see they don't need to be worried. He also joked about taking a time machine back to the 1980s to fix this nuclear thing. Christopher Luxon was asked if he would bow to US pressure to fix the nuclear policy.
6: Absolutely not. We're proud of our nuclear-free position. I think New Zealanders of all political persuasions would agree with that. And our partners well understand our position. And as I said, it will not be changing while I'm Prime Minister.
2: Mr. Luxon says New Zealand's position is well understood. Household wealth levels have lifted, mostly due to growth in financial assets like KiwiSaver and earnings growth. Westpac senior economist Satish Ranshod says savings were up $2 billion in the March quarter, and the saving rate rose to 3.3% of disposable income, the highest since the pandemic lockdowns. He says things still feel pretty tough for many households, though.
7: In inflation, it's still pretty tough. I mean, if I think about the fact that petrol prices have come down, I mean, they're still over 290. That's well above where they were prior to the Middle East conflict. We've got pressure coming through on other essential costs like your electricity charges and your rates. For a lot of households, I think it's still going to be a pretty, it's still going to feel pretty tight for some time.
2: Satish Ranshod says what happens to the labour market will be very important. A giant petrel found dead on Farewell Spit is being tested for bird flu. New Zealand has never had a case of H5 bird flu, but the Ministry for Primary Industries is closely monitoring the movement of the virus and is prepared for its arrival. It says the bird most likely died during a storm, but is being tested as a precaution. MPI says there have been 5 detections of H5 in migratory seabirds in Australia, but no reports of transmission, and there is a low risk of infected birds migrating to New Zealand. Incursion investigators, wildlife hospitals and DOC are testing dead and sick wildlife for bird flu. Iran has issued a renewed warning to all ships attempting to cross the Strait of Hormuz. A temporary ceasefire remains in place between Iran and the US. The ABC's Chelsea Hetherington reports.
9: Iran's Joint Military Command says all oil tankers moving through the strait must use its approved routes or face a forceful response. Under the Memorandum of Understanding, Washington and Tehran have agreed to allow ships to pass through the strait without paying for 60 days. US President Donald Trump says Iran has agreed to just about everything Washington was asking for. It comes as Iran prepares for the funeral of the country's former supreme leader, Ali Khamenei. He was killed in joint US and Israeli strikes in February that sparked the ongoing war. His body is expected to lie in state from Saturday local time before being buried in the city of Mashhad on the 9th of July.
2: A rare surviving copy of the American Declaration of Independence has been discovered in London, the only known example of its kind outside of the US. The document was found earlier this year by a volunteer cataloguing the papers of Royal Navy captains from the Revolutionary War. It's one of 11 copies printed in Exeter, New Hampshire in July 1776 and was seized from an American ship that was captured later that year. In sport, Adi Savia says the All Blacks are ready for their clash with France at a sold-out Dakar Stadium in Christchurch tomorrow. The loose forward took the team through his first captain's run as full-time All Blacks skipper this afternoon. The All Blacks have only been together for just over a week, but Savia believes he's confident they will get their performance right.
10: Talk about performance, it all comes down to preparation. So I feel like we've done the preparation as best as we could. So hopefully, you know, we trust in that and we are able to play a good game of footy.
2: The match will be the first test the All Blacks have played at the stadium. Tall Blacks coach Judd Flasville hasn't taken his eyes off getting to another World Cup despite making a big money move. Flasville signed with Japanese club side Shinshu Brave Warriors in March and says it's a juggle balancing his club head coach role with the national team. He says Shinshu are aware of what he wants to achieve with the Tall Blacks.
11: My number one condition was that, you know, I wasn't going to walk away from this. Not interested in doing a half job of it.
2: The Tall Blacks play the Philippines in Auckland tonight as part of the qualification process for next year's World Cup. And a Gonçalo Ramos goal in stoppage time has given Portugal a 2-1 win over Croatia, sending them into the last 16 at the Football World Cup. That's news and sport.
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2: The short forecast for Met Service to midnight on Saturday for Northland to Waikato, including the central high country and Bay of Plenty. Mainly fine, isolated showers about Northland, spreading elsewhere tomorrow, rain in the north at night. Waitomo to Manawatu, also Gisborne, Hawke's Bay and Wairarapa. Fine for most, rain develops in the west tomorrow night. Horowhenua to Wellington, cloud with isolated showers, clearing overnight, returning tomorrow night. Nelson and Marlborough, isolated showers, turning to rain about Nelson tomorrow afternoon, elsewhere in the evening. Canterbury, cloud increasing, a few spots of rain from tomorrow afternoon. Otago and Southland, scattered rain developing tonight, persistent and possibly heavy about the Otago headwaters. Buller to Fiordland, a few showers, turning to rain in Fiordland and southern Westland this afternoon, maybe some heavy falls, rain spreads north tomorrow with thunderstorms possible. And for the Chatham Islands, partly cloudy. It's 5:08.
1: Ngā mihi, Karen. Nō mai, hoki mai. This is Checkpoint. Ko Lisa Owen, tēnei. Today, about 80 people around Aotearoa were told they have got cancer. It might have been you or someone you know. It is estimated New Zealand's annual cancer diagnosis rate will increase from more than 30,000 in 2025 to over 45,000 in 2044. But also today, the Cancer Control Agency released its three-year plan for tackling the disease. It includes measures to reduce cancer risk due to alcohol, poor nutrition and sun exposure, plus work on screening programs for prostate and lung cancers, the development of a national cervical cancer elimination plan this year, and exploring the use of AI. The Cancer Society believes the plan has got a lot of good stuff, but it doesn't match the scale of the cancer challenge facing the country. Its CEO, Nicola Coombe, joins us now. Kia ora, Nicola.
0: Good evening, Lisa.
1: How big is the mismatch between what is coming down the pipe and what we are doing?
0: Well, you mentioned the statistics in your introduction there. You know, we're looking at 30,000 diagnoses a year, and that's going to grow to approximately 45,000 by 2044. So that's a big jump, and we need a plan that matches the scale of that jump. This is a good plan. We welcome this plan. There are a lot of positives in here, but cancer isn't going to be, or cancer outcomes aren't going to be transformed in 3-year political cycles. We need a long-term plan with a big vision, some big goals. This is a program of work. It focuses on the right things, but from our perspective, it just doesn't go far enough.
1: So the horizon is not far enough for you, Nicola. You want to see a 10, 15-year plan, do you?
0: Absolutely. And that's where that's the leap that we're talking about. You know, the 30,000 diagnoses a year to 45,000, that's going to happen over the next, 15 years. So we need a plan that matches that rather than these short-term 3-year cycles.
1: What's the good?
0: And we want bipartisan support too.
1: What's the good stuff in this plan, Nicola, the things you like?
0: Great question. There's a lot of good stuff, Lisa. The plan calls out cervical cancer elimination, lung cancer, progress to lung cancer screening, skin cancer prevention, access to clinical trials, genomics and precision medicine, cancer navigation, all the good things that we want to see in there. However, as always in a plan like this, the devil is in the detail. And if you take cervical cancer elimination, for example, what the plan calls out is to develop a plan for cervical cancer elimination. Now, that plan's almost developed, and it's probably only, a few months away. So we'll be able to go, tick, that's achieved. But that in itself, developing a cervical cancer elimination plan is not going to eliminate cervical cancer. What is going to eliminate is the funding and the implementation and everything else that comes next. So it's great to see cervical cancer elimination called out in this plan, like everything else that's been called out. But it's the detail, it's the long-term commitment to embedding, investing, and then measuring the success or not. In this plan, we should see a goal in there on when we're going to eliminate cervical cancer. There's no goal, there's no target in there, there's no funding in there, there's no commitment to implementation. And that could be said similar to the other areas, whether it's the lung screening, clinical trials. Really great to have them called out, but it just doesn't go far enough.
1: Prevention presumably is the best thing so that you don't get people with cancer in the first place. Some of the things that they're looking at is a call for a review of New Zealand's drinking guidelines as to what is low risk. I mean, how much of a risk factor is alcohol? Because some of the advice there is some high drink counts for a wink.
0: Yeah, look, alcohol is actually, it's a known carcinogenic, and it absolutely increases the risk of at least 7 cancers that we know of, and is the cause of about 4.75% of all cancers. So it is actually a big opportunity, alcohol. However, our challenge is reviewing the guideline, the big shift that's going to address this. And that's, that is a theme in the report, in the plan.
1: What's the barrier, Nicola? Because the recommendation at the moment, if you look at the health advice, is 10 standard drinks for women and 15 standard drinks a week for men. Why is this a hard thing to change that advice?
0: I think that's a great question, and that's a question we should be putting to the government. It's a question that we put to the government. We need some brave politicians. The evidence is there. The evidence is international evidence, it's national evidence. Other countries are making these leap. We need some brave politicians to tackle these. You touched on prevention. You know, one third of cancers are considered preventable. So that in itself tells us that's an area we should be focusing on. That's an area we need to invest in. And that'll pay off, you know, long term for families, for our economy, for our health system. So a lot of good things in here. But it's a big list of activities that don't go far enough to get an outcome that we need.
1: One of the things that was mentioned in the report was obviously Māori almost 1.6 times more likely to die of cancer than Pākehā, more likely to get cancer in the first place. And it says there's persistent inequities, and that highlights the need for targeted interventions, which I found interesting. Do you support, say, Māori getting earlier screening for some cancers, targeted intervention?
0: Absolutely. We support any population group that is high risk of cancer being prioritised, whether that's Māori, whether that's Pacifica, our rural communities, people with a disability. And you'll see in the report, in the plan, that all those groups have been called out. But again, that's all that's happened. They've been called out. So that's been acknowledged in the plan that, you know, there are very clear inequities in cancer outcomes here in New Zealand. As you said, Māori experience much higher incidence, have a later diagnosis, and therefore poorer outcomes across many cancers.

0: applaud some of the recommendations in it. It is 5:15 now. Kia mo tonu mai. Stay with us. 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The miraculous rescue of another earthquake victim in Venezuela has given new hope to those still searching for missing friends and family there. Rescue teams from seven countries helped to free him, showing the effect they are having on the response. But it's also overshadowed the Venezuelan government's own efforts to deal with the crisis. The US-backed acting president, Delcy Rodriguez, is facing growing criticism of the government's handling of last week's twin earthquakes. The ABC's Nick Grimm has more.
1: Heavy earth-moving equipment joins the effort to sift through the piles of rubble that were once many of Venezuela's homes and buildings. Satellite images suggest close to 60,000 structures have been damaged or destroyed. On the ground, though, there's growing anger at the Venezuelan government's response. Local woman Paula Machado says the entire community where she grew up no longer exists.
2: Many people died waiting for rescue because we had no one to help us. Then when the units started to arrive, I saw teams from Mexico, Peru, the US, and many dogs arrive too. They've done everything possible, but it was work that could not be done during the days that we completely lost.
1: Today, a win for rescuers, with a 43-year-old man pulled alive from the rubble after surviving more than a week inside the collapsed remains of the building where he worked as a security guard. Manny Sampang with the Los Angeles County Fire Department is a member of one of the international teams that worked on the operation. He's speaking here to the BBC.
3: So he was a security guard. He was located in his guard booth, which was a subterranean parking garage. What had occurred is the structure above him, which was a residential apartment complex, had collapsed directly above his booth.
1: It follows the rescue yesterday of a 3-year-old boy found in another collapsed building, their survival beating the odds so many days after the quake hit. More than 2,000 people are now confirmed dead, but that number is expected to grow, with around 50,000 people still unaccounted for. There's now a stench of decomposing bodies in many affected areas, while temporary morgues fill with new arrivals with each passing day. Matt Hasdell is from Serve On, a UK-based charity providing international search and rescue support.
4: A lot of rescue teams like ourselves are getting a lot less and less tasks because they're moving into what's called the recovery phase. Unless they've got a really certain sign of life, it won't be going into that. And we're seeing heavy machinery going past me that I'm just looking out to the road. A lot of heavy kind of diggers and drills. Obviously very, very tough for families who've potentially not found their loved ones. Yeah, they could still be in there whilst they're doing that.
1: Thousands of Venezuelans are sleeping in crowded temporary shelters or on the streets without access to clean water or proper sanitary conditions. Volunteers are helping to feed those left homeless.
5: Aquí fue el sitio, no nos dejaron pasar a La Guaira.
1: This man says, on the first day, there were 1,500 people here. By the second day, that had risen to 2,500. Today, the number stands at approximately 5,000.
6: Sanitation facilities are often insufficient for the number of people that are now hosted in shelters.
1: Catalina Vargas Villamarin is country director for Care Colombia. She's currently in the Venezuelan city of La Guaira, one of the worst affected areas.
6: I will say that the most pressing needs are related to protections of children and adolescents. Among the most affected populations, you can find pregnant women, girls, adolescents, and also people with disabilities.
0: And that report was from the ABC's Nick Grimm. It is 5:20 now, and you're listening to Checkpoint on RNZ National. 21010 on text if you would like to get in touch about anything you've heard on the program. The email address is checkpoint@rnz.co.nz. Let's go to the news headlines now. Call Karen Arnold DNA.
7: Chief Ombudsman John Allen says some of the patient treatment discovered by an inspection at Dunedin's Wakari Hospital Unit for adults with intellectual disabilities amounts to torture. The March visit found long-term seclusion, prolonged restraints, and one person who'd been secluded in their bedroom for about 18 months. Health New Zealand plans to close the ward. The Ministry of Health has agreed to investigate. The Cancer Society believes the 3-year plan for tackling the spread of the disease doesn't match the scale of the challenge. Cancer Society CEO Nicola Coombe told Checkpoint the current 30,000 diagnoses a year will grow to approximately 45,000 by 2044. She says the Cancer Control Agency's plan is good, but needs to be longer term with targets and funding.

0: An Auckland gardening business says it cannot find New Zealanders willing to work for a $35 an hour starting wage. The owner told Checkpoint she resorted to using a recruitment company, but only two of five candidates responded to her calls and only one showed up to work. That candidate quit the following day. Ukraine says Russia's latest drone and missile attack on Kyiv killed at least 30 people and injured 91. City Mayor Vitaly Klitschko said an ambulance station was among the places hit. Although previous attacks have killed more people, this latest overnight barrage used the largest number of weapons over a wide area. And police in New York City say a man has died from severe burns near the United Nations headquarters. Activists have identified him as a Tibetan who set himself on fire in an appeal for independence. Those are the headlines. A quick look at the short forecast from Met Service to midnight Saturday. Northland to Waikato, including the central high country and Bay of Plenty. Mainly fine, isolated showers about Northland spreading elsewhere tomorrow. Waitomo to Manawatu. Also Gisborne, Hawke's Bay and Wairarapa. Fine for most, rain develops in the west tomorrow night. Hora Whenua to Wellington. Cloudy with isolated showers, clearing overnight. Nelson and Marlborough, isolated showers turning to rain about Nelson tomorrow. Canterbury, cloud increasing, a few spots of rain from tomorrow afternoon. Otago and Southland, scattered rain develops tonight, persistent and maybe heavy about the Otago headwaters. Buller to Fiordland, a few showers turning to rain in Fiordland and southern Westland, some heavy falls. And the Chatham Islands, partly cloudy. It's 22 past five.
1: Kia ora rā, e hō, let's check in on traffic with Tuila Fuatai.
2: Taking a look at Auckland's motorways, heading away from the CBD, on the northern it's 37 minutes to Silverdale at the moment, on the northwestern it's about 24 to Te Atatū, and it's 36 minutes to Manukau on the southern. To Wellington, it's about 50 minutes to Upper Hutt from the CBD. If you're heading to Porirua, it's about 20 minutes travel time, and down to Christchurch, where it isn't looking too bad, traffic is slow on State Highway 76 eastbound at Addington. Any other traffic news, text us on 2101.
1: Thanks, Tuila. Tuila Fuatai there with your traffic update. A charity called Wanda Search has noticed a big increase in interest in devices it provides to help authorities track down vulnerable missing people in an emergency. It comes after a series of missing people reported to police. Earlier this month, an 81-year-old Christchurch woman was found freezing cold and lying in grass after going missing for 4 days. Another Christchurch woman, 79-year-old Elizabeth Nichols, was found dead at an empty section a year ago after going missing for almost 3 weeks. But the devices can help with any age group, as Rachel Graham reports.
3: Brittany Smith Gurin's daughter, Tui, is an active four-year-old. She has also been diagnosed with autism spectrum disorder, is largely non-verbal, and has global developmental delay, which means she takes longer to reach certain developmental milestones than other children. But when she gets the chance, she loves to run.
4: Tui kind of has no sense of danger. She will run at any given opportunity. When we go outside, she has to be kind of either in a pushchair or we kind of can't really go anywhere aside from that. But yeah, she is an eloper. She, whether it's at home, preschool, out and about, she is always taking the opportunity to try and run.
3: Ms. Smith-Gurin heard about Wanda Search from another parent of a child with autism. Her daughter has been wearing the device in the form of a necklace decorated with pretty beads since March. She says it reassures her that Tui is safe.
4: It just gives me kind of a bit of a peace of mind. I mean, Tui, we're looking at kind of obviously transitioning her to school soon, and the thought of kind of her being in a primary school with, you know, however many other children and kind of door handles that she can kind of just reach and open, that extra kind of security for me that if she is to leave kind of the premises, that, you know, she's found faster.
3: Wanda Search is a national charitable trust that provides at-risk people with a small radio frequency signal transmitter that can come as a pendant, keyring, or be worn on the wrist. The devices and scanner can cost several hundred dollars, but the charity covers the full costs for those who need them. The Trust's Canterbury Program Manager, Emma Parker, says there are about 170 people in the region with a device.
5: So we work with a wide range of ages and a wide range of conditions. So it may be dementia, neurodivergence, intellectual disability, but really anybody that has a risk of going missing, we would be able to supply a device to.
3: Ms. Parker says there's been a 30% increase in requests for the devices in the last 6 months. She says that's likely to be linked to the growing rates of dementia, but she also suspects that recent high-profile cases of elderly people getting lost has drawn attention to the service. The search for a person with a Wander Search device is handled by police and search and rescue. Canterbury's acting search and rescue coordinator, Detective Zeb Harland, says police use a directional receiving device to pick up the unique radio frequency assigned to the Wander Search device to find a missing person.
6: It's directional, so if you think someone's in a certain direction, you can simply test by pushing the device either side slightly, and it can get right down to you're on a street, you keep going along the street, you get to a couple of houses, you stand right in front of those houses and you point it at one house and it's a weaker signal, and you point it at the next house and it's a stronger signal, and if you wanted you could go around the back and point it at the house behind, kind of thing. So you can narrow it down quite close, yeah.
3: Emma Parker says people do need to meet certain criteria for a Wander Search device, such as dementia or an Alzheimer's diagnosis, but she encourages anyone who thinks the device might be of use to get in touch.
1: And that report was from Rachel Graham. You can also find more information about the device and a video on our website, so do check it out. DOC is about to start vaccinating some of New Zealand's most threatened species against a highly virulent strain of the bird flu that has shown up in Australia. H1N5, the strain is not in Aotearoa, but has recently been detected in migratory birds, in seabirds in Australia. DOC did a small vaccine trial last year, and from next week we'll start giving shots to the core breeding populations of five species. Joining us now is DOC Senior Science Advisor and Wildlife Vet, Dr. Kate McGuinness. Hi, Kate.
7: Hi, Lisa. How are you?
1: I'm good. Can we start off with this petrel before we move on to the vaccination program? We understand that this giant petrel has been found dead on Farewell Spit and it's being tested for bird flu. That's what MPI is saying. Can you tell us anything more about that?
7: So the investigation is being handled by MPI. So what we do is we pass on reports like that, and they take care of them from that point. So they've actually organised to get samples from that bird, which will go through the lab. They get lots of calls about birds all year round, but you know, particularly when something's happening in Australia like this, they'll get more calls. And they're just, you know, working through them all as they come in, and they will check for any virus. And then if they need to, they can sequence it, they can work out where it came from, and then they can give us some really good information about what we need to do next.
1: In terms of the vaccination program, what birds are getting it and how did you choose them?
7: So we had a group that looked across all of our species and also looked at what happened overseas and which birds seemed to be the most likely to get affected. And then we went through our list of threatened species and picked out the ones that looked the most vulnerable. And then because we're using a vaccine that is for a disease that's exotic to New Zealand, we actually need to have those birds contained so they're not sort of flying around and looking like they have antibodies to a disease that doesn't exist. And so it's only captive birds where we can give them two injections a month apart so they get their full immunity. And it's the birds that we're so reliant on those captive breeding populations to keep the population or keep that species alive, that those birds are just pure gold to us. We need to look after them as best we can.
1: Which ones are they? Which species have you chosen?
7: So we've got the kakapo and takahe, the kakariki karaka, which is the orange-fronted kakariki or parakeet, the tuturutu shore plover, and the kaki or black stilt. So they all have populations below 500 individual birds.
1: What do you know about the effectiveness of the vaccine?
7: Well, we're really lucky because we were able to do a small trial on those five species, so key ones to protect, and it went really, really well. We were so happy with it. We had fantastic safety. We saw no reactions at all to the vaccine that were untoward. And we also saw a fantastic immune response. So they all produced immunity. And the reason why it's so exciting is that we did have actually have a little bit of variation. And the kaki, which is the black stilt, didn't have a really long immune response, but it had a good one to begin with. And that means that we know we need to change the number of doses they get. So they'll now be getting three doses, and we can be much more confident that they'll have a good long immunity from that vaccine.
1: So Kate, in simple terms, you're basically creating a Noah's Ark of our bird species that you kind of rings fencing to keep breeding should anything drastic go wrong.
7: Yeah, I mean, that's one way to put it. We call them insurance populations. So we make sure that we've always got this core that we can come back to and rebuild the population if something bad happens out in the wild. And some of these breeding birds are actually keeping the wild population afloat. So we breed them and we put them out, and, you know, 10 years they'll be fine in one valley, and then there'll be some horrible, you know, rat invasion, and suddenly their population goes down. But we can top it back up again because we keep breeding them. So we're always sort of keeping them going.
1: I don't want to be alarmist, but the fact that you're moving to do these vaccinations must indicate that you are worried.
7: Yeah, so what we've done is we've been working on this for 4 years, and we always said if it turned up in Australia, we would want to preemptively vaccinate these five because we can control it. If it doesn't turn up, then we're fine because they're in captivity and we haven't sort of changed anything. But we're ahead of the game, so we're quite happy with that. We don't want to go off too soon because if we vaccinate them too early, then the vaccination will wane over time, and maybe 12 months later they're not got that good protection left. So we've always had to kind of time it fairly carefully to say don't go off too soon, but also don't go off too late. This is a precautionary point in time, so we're still not sure if we're going to get bird flu, but we're at in a great position to get this vaccination done right now and before the breeding season starts, because the other problem is when we get to September, we don't want to be handling these birds because we'll then interfere with that breeding, which is so important to the populations.
1: Thank you for joining us. That is wildlife vet for DOC and senior science advisor, Dr. Kate McInnes, there talking about this vaccine program for some of our most precious birds. It kicks off next week. Let's head to sport now. And Christchurch will host the All Blacks for the first time in 4 years tomorrow night. The first test of the Dave Rennie era sees his side take on France at the new Te Kaha Stadium. Joining me now from the Garden City is sports reporter Jonty Dine. Jonty, what's it like in the city?
8: Yeah, city is absolutely buzzing, Lisa. People of Christchurch clearly pumped to have the All Blacks back in town. As you said, it's been a long time between tests. 4 years, the Cantabs have been waiting. Even longer, 15 years for the new stadium. So the locals, they're making the time count. I went to a signing and skills session this morning, and there were kids absolutely everywhere. It was the same story at the captain's run. Where we spoke to skipper Artie Sevier. Of course, we know this is a new era for the team, new coach, new captain. But Sevier said as they build for the future, he's also been looking into the past.
9: I think of the past leaders and past captains that have had a huge impact on me, and it's making me feel seen. It's giving me space to lead. It's giving me opportunities to be able to just be my authentic self. So I think for me, it's just around encouraging, empowering my teammates and the people within this legacy to be better, mainly better men and hopefully better players from it.
8: Yeah, so Artie's ready, his All Blacks are ready, and I can tell you the city is certainly ready, Lisa. So stage is set for a grand return.
1: So how good is this French team?
8: Yeah, well, that depends on who you ask about that, Lisa. On paper, we know it's not the best possible French side that they could be bringing, but the All Blacks refuse to call it a B team. They're expecting another brutal battle with their old rivals. So for today's Friday flashback, we're looking at some of the great French heists, because as the All Blacks, and certainly as their fans, know all too well, when they're on, Les Bleus are magnifique.
10: He's going to go in. Dominici scores for France. They take the lead. Mania chases on. Wilson's got a hell of a lot to do. He hasn't done it. Bernard Sell has surely won this game for France. The biggest upset in the whole of Rugby World Cup history.
11: Well, it might have been a touch forward, but he got away with it. Michelin, they pass inside. And Josiel over. New Zealand. Absolutely staggered. They cannot believe it.
8: Yeah, so much heartbreak over the years. Lisa, no one's heard us quite like the French have. But here's hoping they don't do it again tomorrow night as the All Blacks look to begin their own renaissance.
1: You keep everything crossed, Jonty. That is Jonty Dine, our sports reporter, joining us there from the Garden City. It is 25 minutes away from 6 now. Kia mo tonu mai. Do stay with us. You're listening to Checkpoint on RNZ National. It is time for the business news. Ko taku hoa e nai nei ko Nona Peltier. Nona has joined me in the studio. Consumers are feeling more positive, Nona. How positive and why?
12: Yes, they're feeling more positive. Do you feel more positive, Lisa?
1: Some days it comes and goes.
12: Yeah.
1: Nona.
12: Okay. Well, today you could feel a little bit more confident because the June numbers that were released today by the ANZ Roy Morgan Consumer Confidence Index indicates that there was a 4-point increase in confidence. Now, that's in June over prior to that, but only 91.3, 100 being more, you know, optimistic and above. So we're still in the pessimistic area, but we're back to where we were before fuel prices took off. So that's positive, right? I mean, we got to take it where we can find it.
1: So we're still slightly grumpy, but just as kind of in the zone that we were before fuel prices.
12: Well, people are still cautious about their finances. So a net 10% expect to be better off in a year's time. Just a net 10%. Do you expect to be better off? I don't know. Some people will and some people won't, but only a net 10% in this survey. And the number of people who think it's a good time to buy a major household appliance. Now, this is important because that is one of the key indicators for retail sector. That rose 9 points, but it's still a negative number, minus 11, I'm afraid.
1: And also the wait is long because you're asking people how they're going to feel in a year's time. So they're expecting this improvement to take 12 months.
12: Yeah, well, over the next 12 months, a minus 36 are expecting things to improve economically wise. That's the strongest reading since February. So look, yes, it is still overall negative, but more positive than we've seen for a while.
1: Demand is shifting away from petrol vehicles with EVs available for almost every occupation, including, it appears, Queen Street farmers.
12: That's right. So this is like vehicles that people would have thought would be hard to find in an EV, such as a Toyota Hilux, for example, or a larger SUV, or the all-ever popular Ute. But in this case, it'd be Ute Light because, you know, the big Utes, the heavy, heavy ones, they're not going to be able to run on electric charges. But it's moving that direction. And so this is going to make the rural sector happy, right? Because they've been waiting for this. And we had some additional numbers that came through from new vehicle data. And it says that the new vehicle market continued to grow in June with registrations up 13.5%. See, these are all good positive numbers, right? Increases.
1: It's at one end of town. I suppose we've got to know it. It's at one end of town because not everyone can afford to rush out and buy an EV. So should we talk markets, Nona?
12: Yeah, let's do that.
1: Okay.
12: Okay, so the NZX Top 50, it rose 36 points. That was 0.25% up to 13,618. And the ASX was up 1.5%. So, the Kiwi dollar, and I want to say, it was a tiny bit stronger against the U.S. today at 57.1 U.S. cents. And you might wonder why, and that's because their job market data was weaker than expected, which means it's unlikely to see an interest rate hike from the U.S. Federal Reserve anytime soon. And otherwise, though, the Kiwi was pretty much where it was yesterday at 82.3 Australian, 42.7 British pence, and 49.9 euro cents. Brent crude was up 0.2% today to $72.27 US dollars a barrel. And gold up 1.3%. So it had a bit of a jump, I guess, because people aren't expecting to see US federal US interest rates hiking, I suppose. So that was at $4,179 US dollars an ounce. And so that's all I have for you. That's the markets today and everything else I know.
1: And that's Nona Peltier for the week. Thank you, Nona. Nona there with business. It is 20 to 6 now, and you're listening to Checkpoint on RNZ National. 2101 on text if you'd like to share your thoughts on anything you've heard on the program. You can also send us an email, checkpoint@rnz.co.nz. Time for the news headlines now. Anaya Karen, mena pita pita kōrero.
0: Thank you, Lisa. Health New Zealand says it plans to close the inpatient unit at Dunedin's Wakari Hospital for adults with intellectual disabilities after concerns that some treatment amounted to torture. Chief Ombudsman John Allen told Checkpoint he was disturbed by what inspectors found in their March visit and he wants urgent intervention. Health New Zealand says patients are being relocated to places better suited to their needs. The new American ambassador says he hopes New Zealand will one day invite a US aircraft carrier to its waters so the country could see that nuclear-propelled weapons are not some sort of boogeyman. Jared Novelis also says he'd like to have an opportunity to fix this country's nuclear-free stance, but Prime Minister Christopher Luxon says New Zealand won't be budging. The stifling heat that has been blasting the US Midwest has now spread into the Northeast and Mid-Atlantic states, with temperatures expected to hit 38 degrees Celsius for several days. It's raising concerns amid the World Cup and ahead of President Donald Trump hosting a celebration marking America's 250th birthday. The heat wave follows an unprecedented spell of early summer heat across Europe. And the son of Jim Chane founder and former Olympian Les Mills says his father helped propel New Zealand's success in track and field events. More than 1,000 people gathered at Auckland's Holy Trinity Cathedral for the funeral of the 91-year-old who died in the early hours of Monday. Philip Mills says thousands of people around the world were also watching his father's service online. Those are the headlines. A quick look at the short forecast from Met Service. Northland to Waikato, including the central high country and Bay of Plenty. Mainly fine, isolated showers about Northland, spreading elsewhere tomorrow. Waitomo to Manawatu, also Gisborne, Hawke's Bay and Wairarapa. Fine for most, rain develops in the west tomorrow. Horowhenua to Wellington, cloudy with isolated showers, clearing overnight. Nelson and Marlborough, isolated showers turning to rain about Nelson tomorrow. Canterbury, cloud increasing, a few spots of rain from tomorrow afternoon. Otago and Southland, scattered rain developing tonight, persistent and maybe heavy about the Otago headwaters. Buller to Fiordland, a few showers turning to rain in Fiordland and southern Westland, some heavy falls, rain spreads north tomorrow. And the Chatham Islands, partly cloudy. It's 17 to 6.
1: Thank you, Karen. Let's check in with Tuila Fuatai for a traffic update.
2: Heading out of the city centre in Auckland, it's 40 minutes to Silverdale at the moment. It's 33 minutes to Kumeo and to Manukau, it's about 30 minutes. Down to Wellington, it's about 50 minutes to Upper Hutt from the CBD and to Porirua, about 24 minutes travel time at the moment. Any other traffic news, text us on 2101.
1: Thanks, Tuila. Tuila Fuatai there with traffic. Let's head to the United Kingdom now. We're joined by our correspondent in London, Grace Thomas. Grace, British Prime Minister Keir Starmer has issued a formal government apology. This is for thousands of historic forced adoptions in England and Wales. It was pretty moving stuff. Tell us more.
13: Kia ora, Lisa. It was indeed. So Sir Keir Starmer apologised on behalf of the British state for its role in historical forced adoptions across England and Wales. So what happened was, Lisa, in the decades following the Second World War, the British government, along with Christian churches, basically oversaw a system of forced adoptions that coerced and shamed mothers, many of whom were just teenagers at the time, into giving up their babies. Now, no exact figure actually exists, but it's an estimated 185,000 babies were taken from their mothers in England and Wales between 1949 and 1976. Most of these women were pressured into giving up their children just because they were unmarried. Now, in the Prime Minister's statement in the House of Commons, Sir Keir said what happened was a stain on Britain's history. He said, the shame is not yours, the shame was never yours, the shame is ours. Now, his speech comes just weeks after the Church of England also apologised for its role in forced adoptions, particularly for running these mother and baby homes, which is where pregnant women were sent, often against their will, just to be separated from their children. And these apologies are the result of years of campaigning from mothers, adoptees, their wider families, and plenty of parliamentary reports into the issue as well. England isn't actually the first to apologise for these sorts of adoption practices either. Australia apologised for its own history of forced adoptions in 2013, and that was followed by Ireland in 2021 as well.
1: The German government is introducing some tough new rules for workers, and this is going to make it harder for anyone there to pull a sickie, right, Grace?
13: Good luck trying to do that. I really don't know how you're going to get around this one. Basically, German workers are going to have to report to a doctor in person to get a sick note on the very first day they call in sick. And that's under very strict new proposals from Germany's Chancellor Friedrich Merz. These rules are aimed at boosting productivity in Germany's economy, which has become quite stagnant recently, and it replaces a system where employees could get a note by phoning a doctor and they didn't need to do so until their third day off work, which I think is quite commonplace. But the Chancellor has said that the number of sick days people are taking across the country is too high, and he knows that it's a tough decision, but Germany can no longer afford the competitive disadvantage caused by prolonged absences from work. Now, this move has, of course, been welcomed by employers, but it has angered Germany's powerful trade unions. The head of one of them has accused the Chancellor of creating a culture of distrust of employees. And Lisa, doctors aren't too happy either. Some have already started raising concerns that they'll end up swamped with unnecessary appointments. And this is just one of several reforms announced by the government to try and help their economy along a bit. And it also includes a gradual increase of its retirement age. It's currently 66, but it could be raised to 70 in the decades to come.
1: It is super interesting. Before we move to the next thing, let's put it to our people, Grace. A medical note day one from being sick, 21011 on text. Let us know what you think. How does your work handle it at the moment? When do you have to bring a doctor's certificate? I'd love to hear. Grace, pub doors swinging wide open for longer hours during England's next World Cup match. Is this a good thing or a bad thing, I wonder?
13: Well, I don't think it's going to help the amount of sick notes that will be sent to bosses on Monday morning across England. So basically what's happened is pubs in England and Wales are now going to be allowed to stay open until 5 a.m. this Monday morning, which will allow football fans to watch England's World Cup game with Mexico right until the final whistle. Now, this match in Mexico City kicks off at about 1 a.m. UK time, and it will run until at least 3 a.m. And usually, over this World Cup, pubs would have had to close at 2 a.m. Now, the government said that it wouldn't be relaxing licensing laws any further than they already have been for the World Cup. But after a fair bit of pressure from, I'd say, fans and businesses alike, Prime Minister Keir Starmer announced the U-turn, and he said, let the pubs be open. So what happens now is that the Home Secretary will use a legislative power that allows the extension of these alcohol licensing hours on occasions of, and I quote, exceptional international, national or local significance. But there has been no word about whether any kids who want to stay up and watch the match will be able to come into school late on Monday morning.
1: That sounds like a big scope, that definition of exceptions. I'm not sure anything good happens after 2 a.m. What do you reckon?
13: Absolutely not. I can vouch for that.
1: Thank you, Grace. That is Grace Thomas, our UK correspondent, joining us live there from London. It is 11 minutes away from 6 now. Kia mo tonu mai. Do stay with us. You're listening to Checkpoint on RNZ National. A Japanese mayor's decision to take maternity leave while in office has sparked fierce national debate in Japan. 35-year-old Shoko Kawata will be making history as the country's first elected official to take parental leave, a move that's prompted discussion about gender discrimination in Japan. The BBC's Kurumi Mori has sat down with her to find out more.
14: Japan's first female mayor has made history by announcing she's taking maternity leave, but not everyone welcomed the news.
15: Because the reaction is so big.
14: 35-year-old Shoko Kawata is the mayor of Yawata City, home to 68,000 people in Kyoto Prefecture. She announced she'll take 4 months of leave while the deputy mayor fills in.
16: There were those who said it's inappropriate for me to get pregnant and undergo childbirth while serving this limited term in office.
14: Some critics argued she should have planned her pregnancy before or after her four-year term, or questioned whether the city could function effectively without its mayor.
16: If we were to criticize politicians taking maternity leave, it means we are effectively excluding all women in their 20s through 40s, women who are capable of becoming pregnant, from public office.
14: Japan has no legal framework for maternity leave for elected officials, and women remain heavily underrepresented in politics.
16: In Japanese society, particularly in public service and politics, there remains a strong expectation that individuals should relinquish their private lives and devote themselves wholly, both physically and mentally, to serving the public. I think this kind of cultural expectations leads to such criticism.
14: When your future child grows up and sees this as news, what kind of a society do you hope Japan looks like then?
16: I really hope they will be surprised to learn that back in the day, just taking maternity leaves was enough to make the news.
1: And that report was from the BBC. A man has found a missing painting worth nearly 300,000 New Zealand dollars after he mistook it for a piece of abandoned junk while on holiday in southern Spain. Andres Hurtado was walking down the street when he spotted the small artwork by the impressionist master Joaquin Sorolla. The BBC's Helena Burke has the details.
17: Andres Hurtado was visiting Seville with his family last weekend when something caught his eye. A small oil painting of two sailboats laying on the side of the street. But it wasn't the painting itself that enticed Andres. In fact, he thought nothing of it. It was the gold wooden frame he wanted.
18: I found the painting on Saturday. We had lunch, then we were heading to the hotel when I saw it lying there on the pavement. Well, I picked it up without giving it a second thought. I liked the frame and thought, I'll take it home with me.
17: Unbeknownst to Andres, the painting was worth about $170,000. Moments earlier, a local family, who had owned the artwork for many years, had accidentally left it behind while packing their car. By the time they realised what had happened, the painting was gone. They put up posters appealing for information to help them locate it, being careful not to mention the work's immense value. Meanwhile, Andres arrived back home, ready to repurpose the frame, when he noticed something in the bottom right-hand corner of the artwork.
18: I looked at it and it said, Sorolla. And then I checked and I saw it was really a valuable painting.
17: Some online searching revealed that the painting was by the late 19th and early 20th century Spanish master Joaquin Sorolla, renowned for his beach scenes and mastery of light. Andres then saw that police were looking for the artwork.
18: When I got back here to Murcia, I saw a report saying they were looking for a stolen painting, so I immediately rang the police and said, the painting has not been stolen. I have the painting because I found it lying on the street.
17: The 57-year-old briefly considered keeping the painting, but soon decided against it.
18: Before I knew it was stolen, I thought, I can't afford my mortgage payments. Well, I'll sell it. If it's worth that much, I could buy myself a house. But no, once I realized the painting turned out to be stolen and they were looking for it, I immediately called the police, because otherwise they would have found out about any deal involving the painting. I would never have been able to sell it.
17: Police have now returned the painting to the family in Seville, who have reportedly promised Andres a small present to thank him.
1: A small present. Oh, I want to find a piece of junk that's worth $300,000, Wallace Chapman.
19: If only. You might still be in luck. You might have a little Toss Woolaston hidden in a local jumble sale somewhere, you know.
1: My problem is I wouldn't recognise it for what it is. That's my problem. I'll be like, ooh, this looks like treasure. No, it's junk.
19: No, it's not. Yeah, gosh. And
1: now tell me what you're talking about this evening, please.
19: We're actually on the panel. We're going back to this story, you know, this church relocating to Browns Bay, wanting to feed hundreds a day eventually. We had the Reverend Dion Blundell on last week. Now, we have got the Business Association on today. They've got concerns about this. So we're going to get their side of the story. It's a very interesting yarn, this one. So we're going to pick this up. But our question of the day today, Lisa, it actually comes from a listener. Is it okay to share a meal at a fine dining restaurant. So I'll read the very short notice. It says, Dear Wallace, what does the panel think about me and my wife going out and sharing a main? We find there's plenty of food, but we feel guilty. We wouldn't do it in a full restaurant, but figure it's better than an empty table. I say no, you are a culinary tie kicker. That's what I think.
1: Wallace Chapman, you're so judgy. All right, I'd say this about that, Wallace. You're asking the question, you say share a meal a fine dining restaurant.
19: Yes.
1: I don't think this person in any way in that comment suggests that they're going to a fine dining restaurant. You've inserted that word for a start. If we were going to a fine dining restaurant, I think we would struggle to share the food because in my head, it's enough to stick in your eyeball what you get at a fine dining restaurant. I mean, things may have changed, but, you know, I don't like a lettuce leaf with a little bit of, I don't know what, squirted out of a pastry thing.
19: Yeah, they've saved up. You can tell. I'm reading, they have saved up for months to go out. Get yourself a main each. You deserve it.
1: No, don't need to do that.
19: Yes, you
1: There's
19: do.
1: A lot of food waste that goes on. So why can't they get, and often, I don't know, it's nice to have a selection of tastes, right? So you could both get an entree and then you can share a main. And maybe they're having a little tipple with their meal.
19: Yes.
1: They're not freeloaders. They're just being sensible, avoiding waste and having a lovely experience together where they get to taste more than one dish.
19: It's not tie kicking.
1: No, you're so judgy, Wal. I mean, at what price point do you think that this thou shalt have your own meal rule comes in?
19: Well, fine dining. So anything 45 and up, it's your own meal. You don't share in those sorts of environments.
1: Who's
19: Lisa?
1: Going to $45 and up for a start?
19: It's a treat. It's a treat.
1: I mean, you
19: once
1: just,
19: a year.
1: You can't see the eyebrows that just shot up to the ceiling in the control room there. At $45, you need to share it because it's so flippin' expensive. And if you had a vino on top of that, you're already up to $65 and you're not barely out of the starting gate, are you, Wallace?
19: There's a point. There's a point.
1: Now, I'm. Are you going to be talking about the whole German change to needing a sick ticket?
19: That was a great story. That one.
1: So out of the gate, day one, you're supposed to get a note from the doctor to say that you can't come to work. I mean, how's that going to go?
19: Well,
1: down?
19: I'll tell you what I think on that. Mm. I think it's a good thing.
1: What
19: if you're sick? You're sick.
1: Stay home.
19: You need to prove it.
1: Telehealth.
19: So you've got a whole bank of telehealth doctors. You don't have to go in, Lisa. You've got a whole bank of telehealth doctors.
1: And what, pay $85 to tell you, I'm sorry, you've got something I can't cure, stay home and
19: my
1: bed.
19: Policy is it'll be a $30 telehealth consult if you want a medical appointment. 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
1: What happened to good old-fashioned trust? For one day, what happened to good old-fashioned trust? Can I read you this piece of feedback? How delightful for doctors when patients arrive throwing up or noses running like taps or suffering other horrible symptoms. Maybe in those cases, the worker should video call the boss and collapse in front of the screen. Yes, I agree with you because there has to be a degree of trust. It is one day. If you're taking the mickey and you're off for ages, then maybe you do have to come up with something. But do we not trust people that much that we require them to have some official notice? And doctors, I mean, they're jammed up.
19: All right, fair point.
1: Jammed up.
19: I'll give you one day.
1: All right,
19: because
1: so you reckon
19: Friday.
1: From 2 days on, as long as it's not a Monday or a Friday, according to Wallace.
19: Thank you.
1: And if you are taking a fake sickie, don't be off at a fine dining restaurant and only ordering one meal. Wallace is coming for you. 2101 on text. What about dessert? Is it okay to share dessert, Wallace?
19: No, you can have your own, but you can share it. You can share a dessert because there's a lot of calories in dessert. Do you know that?
1: Okay. This is Wallace Logic. Wallace Chapman Logic on everything today. If you would like to converse with Wallace, and by that I mean set him straight, 2101 on text.
0: RNZ News at 6 o'clock. Kia ora, good afternoon. I'm Karen McCarthy. The Chief Ombudsman says some of the patient treatment at Dunedin's Wakari Hospital amounts to torture. Inspectors visited the inpatient unit for adults with intellectual disabilities in March. They found long-term seclusion, prolonged restraints, and people being rewarded for good behaviour with access to basic necessities, including the toilet. Chief Ombudsman John Allen told Checkpoint he was disturbed by what they found and wants urgent intervention.
20: If people are left in a secluded environment on their own without meaningful contact with people, then under international principles, yes, that is torture for the length of time that this person was kept in that way.
0: Health NZ says it plans to close the Wakari Hospital ward and patients are being relocated to places better suited to their needs. The Prime Minister has confirmed his Indian counterpart, Narendra Modi, will visit New Zealand next week. The visit follows the April signing of the free trade deal between the two countries. Christopher Luxon says it's an historic visit.
21: Because we've never had an Indian Prime Minister here for over 40 years now. And it just is symbolic, I think, of the strong relationship that we have that has developed economically, but also in defence spaces and security spaces, as well as obviously a strong people-to-people connection.
0: Mr. Luxon says the leaders will discuss trade and investment, maritime security, education, technology, tourism, sport and global issues. And he says normal security proceedings will be in place. Narendra Modi will arrive in Auckland next Friday and leave the following day. The head of the Cancer Society says the government's plan for tackling cancer doesn't go far enough. It's estimated New Zealand's annual cancer diagnosis rate will increase from more than 30,000 in 2025 to over 45,000 in 2044. The Cancer Control Agency has released its three-year plan for tackling the disease. The Cancer Society's chief executive, Nicola Coombe, told Checkpoint that outcomes will not be transformed in three-year political cycles. She's calling for a 10 to 15-year plan to tackle cancer with a greater focus on prevention. An Auckland gardening business says it's unable to find New Zealand workers for a job starting at $35 an hour. The most recent employment data shows there's 163,000 people unemployed in Aotearoa. The owner of the gardening business says she resorted to using a recruitment company and her latest ad was run on three job sites. She says only two of five potential candidates responded to her calls and only one of them showed up to work for a day before quitting. The job is now being advertised again and she says she's had three suitable applicants. There are fears of another escalation of conflict in Indonesia's Papua region after militants claimed to have killed an American pilot. The West Papua National Liberation Army says it killed Nicholas Gosselin because his airline was transporting Indonesian military. Johnny Blades reports.
22: The small aircraft belonging to airline AMA is understood to have been carrying seven local Papuans, not military. They escaped uninjured as the fighters burned the plane and killed the pilot. The Liberation Army has repeatedly warned foreigners not to fly into this region, plagued by violent exchanges between Indonesian security forces and the militants. In 2023, the army kidnapped a New Zealand pilot after he landed a small commercial plane in this same region, holding him for 19 months. A Papuan church representative says local villagers have fled to the bush, fearful of the military response to this latest attack.
0: Venezuela's interim president, Delcy Rodriguez, says almost every official in La Guaira State at the epicenter of last week's powerful twin earthquakes died in the event. Ms. Rodriguez says nearly 2,600 people are now known to have been killed across Venezuela. The BBC's Jacob Evans reports.
23: Speaking to reporters, Delcy Rodriguez attempted to calm growing criticism over her administration's response to the devastating double earthquake. Thousands of people are still reported missing, but she rejected accusations officials were slow to react. Ms. Rodriguez said almost 200 buildings were totally destroyed, but that rescue efforts were continuing. As well as updating the death toll, Ms. Rodriguez reassured Venezuelans that there would be no mass graves. It follows claims bodies were building up in morgues and accusations that the government is downplaying the level of destruction.
0: A Guatemalan man extradited to the US has pleaded guilty to his role in the deaths of 53 migrants who were found in the back of a truck in Texas 4 years ago. The group were abandoned in a locked trailer in sweltering heat near San Antonio. The US Department of Justice says the man was an important organizer in the people smuggling group. That's the news.
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0: Wallace Chapman with you next with the panel straight after the short forecast from Met Service to midnight on Saturday. For Northland to Waikato, including the Central High Country and Bay of Plenty. Mainly fine, isolated showers about Northland, spreading elsewhere tomorrow, rain in the north at night. Waitomo to Manawatu, also Gisborne, Hawke's Bay and Wairarapa. Fine for most, rain develops in the west tomorrow night. Hora Whenua to Wellington, cloudy with isolated showers, clearing overnight, returning tomorrow night. Nelson and Marlborough, isolated showers, turning to rain about Nelson tomorrow afternoon and elsewhere in the evening. Canterbury, cloud increasing, a few spots of rain from tomorrow afternoon. Otago and Southland, scattered rain develops tonight, persistent and possibly heavy about the Otago headwaters. Bullets of Fiordland, a few showers, turning to rain in Fiordland and southern Westland, some heavy falls spreading north tomorrow and thunderstorms possible tomorrow. And the Chatham Islands, partly cloudy. It's 6 past 6.
3: The panel with Wallace Chapman on RNZ National.
19: Tonight, a crushed car can't do burnout, says one mayor. We talk about that in a moment. And dancers from the group Fired Up Stilettos have celebrated the government move to allow collective bargaining for contractors. Some have said this is anti-union, so Fired Up Stilettos on the panel. Also, a church wants to feed hundreds in Browns Bay. The Business Association says, well, let's talk about that, and we have the Business Association on. And the world is talking about this couple who climbed to the very top of the Empire State Building, no ropes, got engaged. Does it show the power of love, or are they just really, really annoying? And the question of the day comes from a panel listener today, and that is, would you share a main at a fine dining restaurant? I'm Wallace Chapman, and on the show tonight we have Sally Wenley, freelance journalist, author of The Crash. Sally, how are you this evening?
25: I am fantastic, and all the better for seeing you, Wallace.
19: Oh, it's nice to have you here. See, that's the way I should be greeted all the time, yeah. I think. And we have Alan McElroy, comedian, MC Quizmaster. He can answer anything you throw at him. It's quite extraordinary. How are you, Alan?
26: Very good, and all the better for seeing you, Wallace.
19: How many legs does an octopus have?
26: No legs, just tentacles. Tentacles.
25: How many suckers on the tentacles?
26: Yeah, how many suckers on the tentacles? That's a question to you. How many suckers, Wallace? Nice to see you. It's great
19: all
26: to be
19: right.
26: back.
19: Yeah, good on you both. Very good. All right, you are on the Friday's panel. And
25: poor Wallace.
19: As you can tell, ganging up already. So let's go straight to this. Now, a raft of new offences and penalties were passed into law this week, with the most dramatic change being a presumption of car forfeiture for races. Could that mean the return of car crushing? Well, yes, it could. And our next guest, he's for it. He says a car that's crushed is not going to go for a burnout again. With us, we have a Waikato District Council Mayor, Axel Besh. Axel, Axie. Axel, welcome to the program.
27: Yeah, thanks very much.
19: Now, a city slicker like me might not see the full brunt of the issue, but I understand this is a really big deal on rural roads. Am I right?
27: Yes, you are, and it's probably city slickers who make their way into the countryside. But yeah, it's causing havoc and costing thousands of dollars. So it's pretty antisocial, and we'd like to get on top of it.
19: Are people just getting sick to the back teeth of this issue?
27: Oh, absolutely. It's dangerous. It's antisocial. I mean, you've got 50, 60, sometimes 100 people gathering on a small rural road and then, you know, for a number of hours tearing it up, leaving litter, leaving shredded tyres and making a hoo of a noise.
19: Before we get to the panel, though, what if I had a beautiful Nissan Skyline GTS rear wheel? Would that be crushed? Would that be fair?
27: Well, it depends on what you're doing with it. If you're driving responsibly, no. If you'd like to go for a skid, you know, we've got a couple of options for you. Huntley Speedway or there's a skid pad at Merrimerry. You know, go there. That's a perfectly acceptable place to do it if that's what spins your wheel, so to speak.
19: Sally.
25: Excel, thinking of the former crusher Collins, Judith Collins legislation in 2009, and I think they crushed only three cars, and there was such a palaver to get through judges and have to have so many offences to actually have it happen. So as we know, it failed. But I'm trying to work out if this one will work. I see it says, you know, it will go to court for repeated antisocial driving. But I mean, do you think it could potentially end up in the same situation as the last legislation did?
27: Well, I hope not. I mean, we had high hopes last time with Crusher Collins, didn't we? But you're right, it hasn't solved the problem. So we certainly have to do something different, because it just didn't work last time. And now, this time, we've actually worked with a number of bylaw changes as well. So council's done its bit. And that's all to give more power to the police, and then hopefully a smoother path through. Look, this is not intended to, you know, someone who's a little bit over the speed limit or you know, makes a mistake whilst driving. This is a repeat antisocial behaviour that's tearing up the country roads.
19: If you can relate to this, send us a message on 2101 or email the panel at rnz.co.nz. The fact of the matter that you might be out near the country roads and you are seeing these extraordinary meets of boy racers hooning it up, revving it up, creating absolute mayhem, total shocker. Alan McElroy.
26: We had that where we grew up. We lived on a cul-de-sac, and in front of the cul-de-sac there was a green, a field, and then other housing estates, and that was the go-to for them. And it would happen at any stage. You could be out playing, and my mother was just on edge, just if she heard a rev of a car come down the street trying to drag us in, as they just went around and tyre marks all over the street. So I'm in favour of it. If you do something like that, take it away, crush it, because it's a weapon. Mm-hmm. If I was to go around with, if I was to order, an antique samurai sword to be all classy for my friends, and then I waved it around like a lunatic, take it off me. Get rid of it. You know what I mean? It's a weapon, and it can kill people.
19: But these cars, Alan, are an extension of their personalities.
26: Bad personalities.
19: A Nissan Skyline GTS rear wheel is an extraordinary car, and for you to crush that before them, isn't that cruel?
26: Nope. It depends on who's using it and what they do. I wouldn't care about the car. It's what they're, especially if it's their car. If it's a stolen car and it's safe, it's not damaged, bring it back to the person who it was taken from. But if it's some boy racer's car and it's their car, get rid of it. They don't deserve it.
19: Sally?
25: Hey, Axel, how prepared are you for this to actually happen? Have you got a car crashing facility all set up in the trunk?
26: I want to see it.
27: We've gone one better. We've actually got a new facility being built that's going to turn crushed car bodies into reinforcing steel.
26: Brilliant. By the way, Axel is the best name for this story, I just have to say.
27: There we go.
19: Now, tell me, the Waipa area local council, they had to ban light vehicles on specific roads between 9 p.m. and 4 a.m. This is back in 2024. It was that big a deal. Could that be a solution, Axel?
27: Yes, yeah. It all helps. There's no one thing, right? So we actually have the same bylaw that came into effect August last year, and it's not just the activity itself, but when police do respond to complaints, of course they flee. They flee at high speed, and then we're rolling the dice on any member of the public who happens to be on the roads at the same time. It's really, really dangerous. But yes, we've also got engineering solutions, as they call it. We change the friction of the surfacing of the road to discourage being able to do burnouts.
19: Oh, really?
27: Concrete side, just sort of inconvenient concrete blocks that don't matter to the average motorist. But if you're trying to drift or do a burnout, that nothing damages a wheel like hitting a bit of concrete.
19: Sally.
25: Now, Axel, for some people who live in the likes of Herne Bay or Rimuera in Auckland, or say Fendalton or Maryvale in Christchurch, they might not have any idea what these boy racers are and what they look like. Could you describe your typical boy racer for me?
27: Do you know what? You actually can't these days. We call them boy racers, but they're not boys. It's boys and girls. It's men and women, of all ages. It's become a sort of a hobby or a pastime. And Wallace, as you've said, it becomes an extension of people's personality. This is their this is their thing. So there's it's actually pretty hard to pick an average person. We call them boy racers, but they're really of from all walks of life now, I'd say.
19: Well, just a correction, because there are car people listening. By the way, Wallace, the GTS is four-wheel drive in the twin turbo. But we've had a run. So there you go. But we've had a run of people. Look, someone says, we have 30-plus year issue at the Mount with boy racers down streets and roads causing mayhem. I can't wait for these little bees to get their comeuppance, says one. Another one says, almost every weekend the road into Raglan is covered in burnout marks, ripped up tyres, some rubbish. I have heard the idiots rolling back in the town and

0: this, if you like. One is council doing its engineering changes and signage and all that sort of thing. The other is police and the courts. But actually, as a society, we need to say this is not okay. This is not an appropriate thing for anybody to do on in public spaces. You know, go to the spaces that are designed and built for this.
1: Yeah, another one here. Kia ora team, Rural North Canterbury reporting. The noise and damage from boy races is relentless. Shredded tyres and marred roads galore, even with the price of fuel. So Sally clearly hit a nerve here.
2: And Wallace, I'd be intrigued to see if you could get a boy, girl, adult, whatever, racer on the program just to explain why they do it.
3: Must be like a dopamine hit or something. I don't. They must get some sort of weird buzz off, you know, wrecking their tyres and stuff. And I think you're doing great. And the next step is to get rid of those speakers on the outside of cars as well. They need to go next.
1: Okay. Well, they might, if you want to come on, please, as Sally says, do text us. But another car person has texted and said, look, no way a police car is going to catch a Nissan GTS rear-wheeler. They are just booming. So there we go. Hi, Axel. Very nice to have you on the program. Kia ora.
0: Yeah, no, that's good, and I look forward to hearing how many suckers on a tentacle.
3: 20. From experience.
1: That is the Waikato District Council Mayor, Axel Besh. Now, you got me interested now. I wonder how many suckers on a tentacle.
3: I'm going to Google it.
1: Yeah.
3: It's wrecking my head.
1: Yeah, because that'll be in your next quiz.
3: It might be in the quiz. Actually.
1: All right, you're on the panel, RNZ National. It's 17 past 6.
4: Wallace Chapman, the panel on RNZ National.
1: Nice to have your company on Apple and Spotify. 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Don't forget that the panel is always and only a live show, but you can listen to it, listen back on Spotify and on Apple. Make sure you do listen and follow. We have Alan McRoy and Sally Wenley, and I do believe Alan's got an update for us live.
3: Between 200 and 300 suckers on each of his tentacles. You go. You learn something new every day.
2: On each tentacle,
3: yeah. What are suckers?
1: Are you sure you looked at the right website?
3: No, actually, I better check.
1: Yeah, just check the website.
3: I can't show you, it's what's on my phone.
1: Oh. All right, now let's return to Browns Bay on Auckland's North Shore for a story we covered Monday. We heard from the Reverend Dion Blundell, who wants to start a social enterprise in the township, and he wants to feed more than 500 people a day with $5 meals from a cafe and community hub. There is some pushback. Some in the community say, look, it's not the right place. Others say it would turn the township into a crime-ridden area. Now, the Reverend told us that the need is there, even if some don't see it.
5: Good people don't know that poverty doesn't exist in Browns Bay. We've seen that. We see that every day. And we'd like to address that in one small way with what we're intending to do here.
1: With us, Kim Murdoch, the Town Centre Manager for the Browns Bay Business Association. Kim, great to have you on the panel. Thanks for coming in.
6: Thank you. It's good to be here.
1: So, look, tell us your concerns your members have about this planned service.
6: Okay, well, we are obviously talking on behalf of Browns Bay member businesses.
1: Yes.
6: And they came to us three months ago with concerns regarding a document that was on the St Mary's website. And it basically outlined their business plan for moving to Browns Bay into 65 Clyde Road. And there was some urgency about the whole issue because it was conveyed as a fait accompli. So because of that document, we contacted the church and had a meeting with Dion and a couple of vestry members. And they basically confirmed, you know, the size and nature of the operation. And from then on, we went into communication with them. The concerns for us are probably quite different to concerns that are being expressed by the public. We are looking at due diligence questions, feasibility questions around whether the building and the environment are suitable to support this initiative.
1: Okay, because after all you say, well, in the final instance, feeding 500 a day in Browns Bay, it's a big operation.
6: It is a big operation, and you know, all the information that we've seen to date says up to 1,000 a day, 1,000 serving 1,000 meals. In order to do that, you'd need

0: to do a transaction every 12 seconds. I mean, McDonald's doesn't even achieve that. And just to put it into perspective, one of our biggest cafes serve 100 meals a week. 800 meals a week, beg your pardon, 800 meals a week. So this takes what's happening in Browns Bay to a whole different scale. And we have to look at it from that perspective.
1: Okay,
2: hey, Kim, where did you get the figures from for that number? Because I'm just a little bit sceptical about that.
0: Sorry, what number is that?
2: When you said up to 1,000?
0: Mm-hmm. That was off their website. I note today that that has actually now been changed down to 250 a week, which is a phenomenal difference. And when we met with Dion and Vestry members in March, that I think the meeting was on the 29th of March, those were the numbers that they confirmed. So it looks like what they're doing is perhaps starting small, which is understandable, creating a need and then building.
2: So if the building is suitable and it gets the green light to go ahead, what are you mm-hmm. worried about? Can you just explain what your concerns are?
0: Well, we're concerned about the infrastructure in Browns Bay just not coping with something of this scale. And it is, you know, it's going to turn into a worship space as well as the cafe and the social hub. Now, we have no issue whatsoever with a commercial enterprise coming into town, but something on this scale is very different for a small seaside town that can't cope infrastructurally.
1: What if they were feeding a 200 a day?
0: 200 a day, well, that would probably be quite normal, but their model, you know, they talk about break-even point being 650. So something's not making sense.
1: Ellen?
3: What are the hours that these places are open? I don't know if you said that or I missed that. What are the hours?
0: The commercial cafe would run during the day, and then the social hub, selling the $5 meals, would operate between 4 and 9 p.m., I realise, on weeknights. So that would be, I mean, that is a massive ask to work up to serving 650 to 1,000 meals in a
3: Is it close to all the bars and is it, whereabouts is it in Browns Bay?
0: Yes, it's right in the centre of Browns Bay on the beachfront.
3: Wow.
4: You can see how some people might be listening to this and going, well, you know, this is a type of not in my backyardism. You've got people here mm-hmm. Who need to be fed. As the Reverend said, there is a need in the North Shore. It might be hidden, but there is a real need. And here you guys are pushing back on that, pushing back on the mm-hmm. fact that people do need to be fed who cannot afford it. And I guess I think that's the issue for some people.
3: Mm. Is there an option of somewhere, another town, or where are the people coming from?
4: Well, the Reverend wants to be in Browns Bay. Kim?
0: Yes. Well, there may be other options. We've been talking to commercial agents who we have sent to St. Mary's to speak to them as well. And we have them on alert looking for premises. There is one premise potentially further out towards Beach Road. It's still in the town centre zoning. It's still in the bid zoning, but it's not right on the main street. It gives more space and it gives parking. Because one of the main concerns with the building at 65 Clyde Road, which is the building the church is saying they're moving to, is that the cafe space is just, it's far too small. It's just not realistic to do a venture of this size.
4: Let's bring Sally in.
2: However, Kim, I see on the community Facebook page, there were comments like, I don't agree at all, I'm just reading out some. It will turn Browns Bay into a crime-ridden area. Bad idea. Where do we sign a petition against this? And another one has said, not Browns Bay. Now, to me, it sounds like people are being sniffy, and as Wallace said earlier, not in my backyard. And I don't know, it just sounds a bit like you're agreeing with these sorts of things and you don't want them in your town. Is that true?
0: No, we're not. We are not agreeing with that. And we've made it very clear to the church all the way along that we're totally in agreement. And we know that there is a need on the North Shore, absolutely. We're not into NIMBYism at all. I do not agree with those comments. And, you know, it's a pity that this has caused such divisiveness in the community. We believe that the infrastructure in the town is not going to cope. The parking, if you come down to Browns Bay on a Saturday or a Sunday morning, when your worshippers will be coming down, let alone the cafe operating or the social hub operating, we've got people fighting over parking. There is no parking.
3: I have seen. Well, I have seen.
4: You have seen. You cannot. Yeah. You can.
3: It's horrible for parking. So I get that.
4: Okay, Alan can confirm that. Hey, Kim, it's very nice to have you on to put that other side. So, kia ora, I do appreciate your time.
0: Thank you very much.
4: That is Kim Murdoch, the Town Centre Manager for Browns Bay Business Association. But the car people are still listening in. Someone says, this is the best thing that could happen to Brown Bay. I'll bring the GTS over for a feed up and a meet up. So,
3: and then a Borno.
4: There we go.
3: That's it. Happy days.
4: Yeah. The boy races, more on that. They do it because they've got low self-esteem. So use the lame method to impress each other. When they grow up and realise the whole thing was pointless, as they realise their personality is what their true friends are, not their car. Someone says, good on the Reverend. Caring for those who have less Browns Bay Business Group. Ah, sounds like NIMBYism to me. So a lot of response here on the panel on Friday evening. So thanks for that. We are on Apple and Spotify. Do listen and follow. We've got Sally Wendley and Alan McElroy tonight. And a word on this. So the world saw two masked figures. We have been enthralled globally. He in a black singlet and mask, and she in a cat mask and a cape, climbing to the tippy top of the Empire State Building, gave each other a little kiss and unfurled a banner, something about the power of love. And then he goes on his knees, they get engaged, not holding on to anything. The world watch. Are they incredibly inspiring or absolutely insta-cringeworthy? Round the panel. Sally Wendley.
2: I don't think there's anything inspiring about that. What made you say that word, Wallace? For goodness sake.
3: It shouldn't have been in the email.
2: Idiots. Yeah. When I first saw the article, I thought, oh, what's, you know, up the top, how sweet. And then I saw that photo. They're perched on the blooming knob at the top. No, I just think it's ridiculous. And I see that there's some sort of weird co-climbing influences.
4: Yes.
2: So I think it's all very staged. And how stupid. I think they should be well and truly prosecuted.
3: Should be laughed at. Like, the thing is, a proposal is supposed to be a surprise. Do you know what I mean? Like, I have friends that have been in relationships and absolutely besotted with each other. And when the fella turned around to me and said, oh, I'm going to propose at the weekend, I'm terrified she's going to say no. I said, she's not going to say no. So imagine that. Imagine you're saying, have you got your climbing gear? We're just going up a building, you know. Imagine she said no up there, and they're sitting there for it. And that the flag as well looked like it was designed by the people that did the ISIS flag. Like, it looked like, yeah, I'm surprised they weren't shot.
2: Alan, I think it was all totally staged.
3: Oh,
2: ring might have even had a little glass diamond on it. I don't think it was the real McCoy.
3: A lot of people record their proposal. I don't think I'm allowed to tell you my proposal on the radio. I think it's touch and go, but I didn't record it. But a lot of people set up the camera and do all of that.
4: But
3: it's over the top.
4: Alan, Sally, these are two people who've dared to dream. They've dared to dream their wildest dream, going to the top of the Empire State Building. What have you done?
3: What, like King Kong? Do you watch King Kong? I want to be like King Kong. I want to be Batman. We can all dream.
2: What about you, Wallace?
4: But you can't even stand on top of a chair without falling off.
3: I'll show you now.
4: Go on.
2: Here he is. Oh, he's on the chair.
4: Get down. That's health and safety.
3: I know.
4: That looks so dangerous. You see, you can hardly do that. And you're throwing stones at these visionaries.
3: I couldn't throw them because they're too high up, being Muppets.
2: Would you do that, Wallace?
4: Well, no, because I'm scared of heights. Oh, dear.
3: Isn't it like, it's just looking for attention. It's stupid. It's ridiculous. It's, That sort of stuff annoys me. Do you ever hear the story of the people that were protesting in, I think it was a Mercedes dealership,
4: yeah,
3: and they glued their hands to the floor, and what yes, the staff did was just turned off the lights and went home and left them there. Like, it's that sort of stuff. If someone does something like that, okay, you know, you use it against them.
4: When the power of love, it's the science is, when the power of love beats the love of power, the world knows peace. That was their message. It's inspiring. And you guys are sad.
2: Oh, that's so lovely. That lovely.
3: That's beautiful. And the ISIS flag. Yeah, beautiful. Yeah, oh, I love that message. Yeah, yeah, great.
4: 6:31, you're on the panel.
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6: The Ministry of Health will investigate concerns of potential human rights abuses at a Dunedin Wakari Hospital inpatient unit for adults with intellectual disabilities. Inspectors visiting in March found one person secluded in their bedroom for about 18 months. The Prime Minister says New Zealand's nuclear-free policy is not changing after the new US ambassador joked about taking a time machine back to the 1980s to fix it. The Department of Conservation will soon start vaccinating some threatened avian species against a highly virulent strain of bird flu that's shown up in Australia. And a US government report says the Secret Service missed more than 100 radio calls about a gunman who tried to kill Donald Trump. Those are the headlines. Our next news and weather at 7.
7: 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We find out if the New Zealand music community have saved Auckland venue Neck of the Woods. Liao shares some stories from their recent UK tour. And Jin Wigmore discusses her move home to New Zealand and new business venture while picking songs on the mixtape. 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

0: You want to conquer the world like those two people on top of the Empire State Building. You too can crush a block of ice with your bare hand. You can crush your fears and ask someone on a date or stand on a chair like Alan McElroy. You can channel your dreams. You can ask your inner Mr. Miyagi. It's Power Bill of Friday, and this, of course, is the great Pizza Terror, Glory of Love, from the Karate Kid soundtrack. Have a listen. McElroy, can you conquer your fears tonight? Again, tell the world, how many tentacles does an octopus have? How many?
1: 200 to 300 tentacles. I'm on stage in about an hour. I'm going to tell them that. Because that's all that's in my head right now. That's all I know right now. That's what I've been thinking.
0: Okay, so Alan McElroy, he's one of our great comedians in New Zealand. He's going to be talking about octopuses tonight on his show. What's one other interesting fact about octopuses that you can give Alan tonight?
1: I don't know how to say the term, but they excrete ink. I'll just leave it at that.
0: Hang on, is that squid?
1: Yeah, it's a squirt. They squirt ink, sorry. I was going to say something else, but they squirt ink, and that's good for, you know, writing stuff and pens and the biro industry.
2: Have you ever touched one? Have you ever been around one?
1: No, they won't let me near them.
2: Mm. I have.
1: Have you?
2: Yeah, out fishing, and this huge weight on the line. I thought, oh, it's a bit of seaweed. Got it up, and it was an octopus. Oh, look at me. I'm describing it with my hands. Sorry, listeners. And it was about the body was about the size of a loaf of bread and all the tentacles. So I got the hook out, and its little sucker slithered all over my hand. But it was really cool. And then we just sat it out the back of the boat and watched it sort of wriggle and walk and slip back into the sea. It was so cool.
0: Amazing.
1: But the size, it was a Vogel's or Frey's bread. What size? There's different sizes.
2: More of a Molenberg.
1: Oh, Molenberg, that's a good size.
0: There we go. One other interesting fact about octopuses that you can give Alan McElroy for his show tonight. You're on the panel, RNZ National, on Apple and Spotify. Listen and follow. It's a live show. Loving you coming tonight on a Friday. Now, it is time for... I've been thinking, Sally Winley,
2: I've been thinking about the Arms Act and the alleged Bishop Brian Tamaki. Now, as you all know, his guns were seized and the police and, they raided. Yeah. Well, they didn't raid, they went to his house, they took his firearms, which he uses for hunting. Now, I hunt and I have a firearms license, so just a little bit interested in following it. And Brian Tamaki, he's claimed in the media that they were seized because the government and the police are bending over backwards ahead of an anticipated visit to New Zealand by the Indian Prime Minister. And what concerns me is that Bishop Brian, some of his comments have been really encouraging violence and almost property damage. He said negative things such as, let's purge New Zealand of Hindus, Sikhs and Muslims. And then he said, and while we're at it, if they're burning churches down, why don't we burn mosques and their temples down tit for tat? Now, I tell you, under the Arms Act, that would be a big no-no, and I totally support him having his firearms taken off him, because under the Act, it also says, you know, if your judgment is affected or if you have make threats or encourage extremism or being assessed as a national security risk. Now, I totally support the police move to take his firearm off him. If one of my friends who also shoots said things like that, I would tell the police. I think that is extremism. And not only do I think he should not be able to get his firearms license back, he can apply to do that, which he has every right to do. But also I'm concerned that his words encourage other people maybe to do silly things as well. So yay to the police for removing Brian Tamaki's firearms license. And he'd better have a really strong case if he thinks he's going to get his guns back.
0: Good on you. Sally Winley, kia ora. Very, very good indeed. All right, Alan McElroy, I've been thinking.
1: Can I tell the proposal story I told off?
0: Go for it. I'd love to hear it.
1: Okay, thanks. Right, so I got married once. It didn't work out, and this probably goes along toward it. When I proposed, I brought her down to St. Helier's Beach, a favourite beach, and it was a surprise. She wasn't expecting it, even though she left a photograph of the ring she wanted on my desktop every week for a few years. And I brought her down, and she loved Disney, still does. She's still alive. And I got the ring, and I cut a hole in Minnie Mouse's. I got a Minnie Mouse soft toy, and I cut a hole in her bum, and I put the ring in Minnie Mouse's bum. This is real. I didn't record it, and I should have. And I put brown wool on the ring, and I hung out, and I handed her the teddy bear, and she was happy with the teddy. She was loving that. She said, "Oh, this is lovely. This is great." I'm like, "But yeah, but look underneath." And she looked underneath and thought it was like a broken stitch. And I said, "It's pulled a poo," and she pulled the poo and said, "I do," but it didn't work out after that. But there you go. That's my proposal story. That's it. The only time I'll ever tell that story.
0: Have we just heard the most romantic story in New Zealand right now?
1: I am so romantic.
0: Amazing.
1: Yeah.
0: Good on you, Alan.
1: Thanks very much.
0: Very good. And we're going to come back to that next week, actually. Proposal stories. That's a blast. Very good. All right. You're on RZ National. You are on the panel. Lovely to have your company at 6:40.
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0: A campaign led by strippers has helped bring collective bargaining rights for contractors a step closer. The Commerce Amendment Bill passed its second reading this week, and it includes a law change allowing independent contractors who do not pose a threat of cartel behaviour to collectively bargain. Now, Fired Up Stilettos is a labour rights movement lobbying for more labour rights for adult entertainers. And with us, we've got Cleo Harper, the treasurer for Fired Up Stilettos. Cleo, kia ora. Nice to have you here on the panel tonight.
4: Thank you for having me.
0: Hey, first up, can you explain to us and can explain to the nation how Fired Up Stilettos got started?
4: Yeah, I mean, I guess we started because we had a bunch of issues in our workplace that we wanted amended, and actually kind of relevant to what we're going to be talking about tonight. They wanted to raise the cost of the services we were selling in a living, like, you know, cost of living crisis, and they wanted to lower the percentage that we got of that. Most contractors obviously get to set their own rate. We don't get to. We wrote a letter, about 37 of us, trying to negotiate our contract with our manager, and we got fired by a Facebook post. And so I guess it just kind of fired us up, and now here we are.
0: I was looking at some of the information around this. Once upon a time, your work, it was dictated that the venue would be taking at least 50% of all profit from the strippers' booking. So, I mean, that's quite a take, isn't it?
4: It was increasing. They let us know as of that night they were going to increase it from 50 to up to 60% in some cases, and so that's what we were pushing back against.
0: Okay, but so before we go, we've got a panel here with Cleo, but before we get to Alan and Sally, what will this law change do for workers in the industry? So what's the issue here?
4: I guess having the right to collectively bargain is massive for any dependent contractor, you know, outside of just sex workers. If you're a career driver, a gig worker, having the ability to increase your bargaining power by get together with your workers and push back and negotiate your contract. Prior to that, under the Commerce Act, that was seen as anti-competitive or cartel-like behaviour. But I think if anything, that's going to be encouraging competition, because the venues will have to have favourable conditions that will attract labourers. And so it will give us a little more of that power back in our favour.
0: Okay, so it's just clawing back a little bit of power. Sally?
2: What sort of difference will this make for people in your industry? Will it really help?
4: Yeah, I mean, even not having the threat of punitive action if you decide to collectively bargain is massive, even just psychologically to the people in the workforce. No. I think our intention is we want to work with some of the more good faith actors. There are some clubs or brothels, because we're a sex worker advocacy group, anyone under the umbrella. We're going to probably try and implement this and go through this process with some of those more good faith actors. start getting a bit of momentum, set some industry standards, and hopefully that will influence some more change throughout the industry. But even just having the ability to do this is huge.
0: Okay, Alan.
1: Yeah, I thought that was already the case, because in the comedy industry and acting, you sort of set your own rate. I wasn't aware, you know. So if, like, I produce shows, and there's some comedians that will charge more than other comedians, and you're trying to balance the books so you could get a good show.
0: I mean, do comedians have a kind of a collective bargaining?
1: There's a guild rate that's the basis, and then based on experience and how good they are, or exposure, or what they can do to help sell the gig, you'd offer more money. And I just thought that was the same with everything. It's been the same with everything, every job I've done here. So you absolutely deserve that. That's the way it should be. You shouldn't have people demanding what you get paid and what you don't get paid.
0: Here's the deal, though, Clear. The unions, they are not supportive of this. Are you potentially being party to something that will water down the influence of unions in the workplace?
4: I mean, a lot of independent contractors, we can't unionise. So I feel like the issue is, particularly in independent contractors in New Zealand, the way law is currently being set up, if you're a dependent contractor and you don't have that same bargaining power available to you, there's this real gap in legislation where you're just kind of left out high and dry. And so just having something that's going to bring in a little bit more protections or leverage. Well, there won't really be protections because it doesn't protect you from retaliatory firing. But just even having that available to you, I don't think that would change what's happening for employees in a union.
0: Yeah, Sally.
2: Have you spoken to club and other owners, brothel owners? I wonder how they're feeling about it, what it will mean for them. Will it affect their business? I mean, I don't know, but maybe is there health and safety and looking after people, allegedly. So will they be able to keep doing what they do and manage their businesses if this comes into place? Well, I see it's still going through Parliament, but when it comes in?
4: I expect it would make them start managing their businesses better. Like, you can't exploit your workers or create unsafe conditions I think that just even enabling people to get together and have some bargaining power where they want to negotiate the terms of their contract is all this is really going to be doing. It's not, I think, going to be fundamentally changing much more than that.
0: Right. So Fireduff's letters, they presented to Parliament on this issue. It's passed its second reading, so we'll see where it goes. But just finally, Claire, while you're here, I mean, describe a little for those listening who have little idea of the sector, how workers, you know, have been taken advantage of by not being able to negotiate as a group.
4: Yeah, so I guess stigma plays a huge role in this for us. A lot of people don't have the same support systems available to them because they might not be out as a stripper or sex worker. They often have experienced in the justice system or other sectors that discrimination where they're less believed, they're less supported. And so it's very isolating. And I think that that's a huge thing with just now having the ability to get together with your fellow workers and try to have some collective power and some collective action. That's pretty huge for us. You know, prior to that, it was illegal for any independent contractor to do that. So that's sort of, we deal with fines. They can decide, oh, you've been rude to a customer tonight, we're going to take $500 out of your pay, or you need to
0: take your
4: G-string off for long enough and there will be no tipping customers in the club, and we earn entirely from tipping and lap dances. So I shouldn't have to take my G-string off if there's no one tipping me for it.
1: But is this like the union rules or something? Is that the union or is that just...
0: No, it's the owners.
1: The owners? Man, that's insane. That's insane. Yeah, yeah. Good luck.
0: Pretty unfair, eh?
1: Yeah, very unfair.
0: Cleo, thanks so much for being with us on the show. Kia ora, thank you.
4: Thank you.
0: That's Cleo Harper, the treasurer for Fireduff Stilettos. How about that, being rude to a customer? All right, $500 pay, Doc.
1: That's crazy.
0: Mm.
1: It's my job to be rude to them.
2: Oh, imagine, you know, like if a journalist, I sometimes disagree with people.
1: Yeah.
2: Well,
1: yeah.
2: If they won't talk and it can not get aggressive, but yeah, like
1: just
2: you.
1: Just fine straight away.
2: Imagine losing $500.
1: $500, yeah.
2: Asking a pertinent question.
0: Speaking of questions, we asked about octopuses. By the way, someone says, Wallace, it's octopi, not octopuses.
1: I thought it was, you were going to say something else there, and I'm glad you didn't. Very professional.
0: Yes,
1: well done.
0: Thank you. And it is, in fact, octopuses, not octopi.
1: Oh, there we go.
0: So there we have it.
1: 200 to 300 suckers.
0: But Peter in Masterton does say, here's one for Alan McRoy for tonight, if he's talking about sea life. A barnacle has the largest penis in the world proportionally.
1: We'll see about that.
2: I'll have to check that one.
1: I'm so sorry. You shouldn't have said that to me. What am I supposed to do?
2: I thought it was an elephant.
1: It's the weekend.
0: We're talking about...
2: Alan's leaving. Oh, you're so mature, boys. Right.
0: No, it's not me, it's him. And that's sea life question.
1: No, it's a fact.
0: It's his show, not mine. Now, our question of the day comes from a listener, and without saying any more, I'm going to bring him in. Robert, welcome to the show.
5: Hello, Wallace.
0: Now, how are you this evening?
5: Very good. Hey, look, I've got a question for the panellists.
0: Please, go for it.
5: Are they sitting near Wallace?
0: No, they're not.
1: Several feet away.
0: They're quite far away.
5: Well, I'm going to call Wallace out. Can I read the text he sent me? Because he's just called me a culinary tire kicker, wasn't it?
0: Yes.
5: Yeah. Well, Wallace, when he replied to my text, I'll read it out. Kia ora, Robert. It's Wallace here from the panel RNZ. Really like your text around sharing a main bracket. My wife and I do this.
2: Oh!
5: So, what's going on there, Wallace?
1: Yeah,
0: I forgot about that.
5: So, yeah.
0: But
5: my point was, we may not be able to afford to go out too often, but if we do, we often find one meal is sufficient for both of us. And why not do that rather than have an empty table? And can I also say that we had this discussion as a family last night, and there's varying views. I think as you mentioned in the pre-panel, a high-class restaurant.
0: Yes.
5: I might be a little bit cautious about doing it there, and I think my wife wouldn't like me to do it anyway at a high-class restaurant, but most restaurants, why not?
0: Okay, so let's go around the panel on this. Let's throw it out.
2: Well,
0: a restaurant, would you share a main at a restaurant like Robert, and occasionally very occasionally, or do you think you should buy a separate one to support the restaurant, Sally Winley?
2: I think we should buy our a separate one. I remember being in the States and their servings were so huge that, you know, it was because there was too much to eat. But no, I think etiquette here in New Zealand, it is polite if you go and book at a restaurant, go to have a nice meal. The least you can do is to have a main meal yourself each and then have dessert as well.
0: Robert?
5: Then I'd butt in there, yes. Well, what if it meant not going out instead, if that was the choice, either share a meal or not go out?
2: Well, then I would try and go to a really cheap restaurant where we could both get our own servings.
5: So the expensive restaurants miss out then, don't they? Aren't they struggling?
2: Well, maybe they should bring their prices down.
0: Okay, Alan, what say you to this Friday conundrum?
1: I'm a picky eater. I eat small bits. I eat kids' menus. And if I'm hungry, I'll have two kids' menus with chicken nuggets and chips. A fancy restaurant, that's the right size for me because I don't eat that much. So we would do that. My partner, now she's a horse. She won't mind me saying that. She'll have three courses and dessert. And I don't know where she puts it because she's skinny. It's insane. So I'm okay with shared meals. But on the other hand, I fell out with my mother because there's a certain Chinese-Irish dish when I was back, and it's called chicken balls and curry sauce, and I missed it for years, and I went back and my mother took bits and shared it with everyone, and I lost my mind. I went, you do not share that, that's mine. So I'm in and I'm out.
2: Yep. Okay. Are you speaking of that?
0: Robert,
5: can I jump in?
0: Yes.
5: I've heard that you can't, some places won't let adults order kids' meals.
0: Absolutely.
1: Yeah, they won't. That so you have, true, to bring, true. You have to bring a doll and pretend it's a kid. There's ways around it. Listen, I'll give you all these secrets.
2: Hey, Robert.
5: Look, I'm, also, I've also found that some waiters will are very good, and they'll say, can we bring you two plates, which is very nice, or two forks or two spoons, so that works fine.
1: Sometimes
5: so
1: you put down an empty plate and then take away the empty plate and then bring back an empty plate.
0: Final point, Sally.
2: So, Robert, thinking of this, what if you're really hungry and you've always shared a main meal and you're thinking, oh, I could eat it all? What do you do? Do you politely only eat your half of the main?
5: No, if we were still hungry, we might order an entree.
0: Yeah.
5: Or the desserts. Because usually half sharing a main, that fills us up.
1: But do you use the same fork?
5: Oh, we will. We'll share.
1: Yeah, that's romance. That's romance. I'd rather hear their story than the two people that were up the pole.
5: What did one of your pre-panelists say? A shared life is a shared meal or something like that?
0: I thought that was Joe say. I thought it was very profound. What was it, Joe say? A shared life is a shared meal. There you go. That's for your...
5: Hey, can I just add one more thing?
0: Yes.
5: In this discussion, I heard one person in our family had been a barista, and they mentioned that in one cafe they were working in, six people would arrive with tea bags and order hot boiling water, and the cafe doesn't charge for that, and they take up a whole table.
6: That's wrong.
0: Robert, you have just given me
5: I would never
0: ammo.
5: Do that.
2: You've
5: just given me. I'm not that sort of tire kicker.
0: Well, you have just given me an idea for next week, Robert. Hey, thanks for being a great sport. Great to have you
5: Very
0: on.
5: Good. Okay.
0: Very Thank good. You. All right. Speaking of cafes, Mike says, fired up stilettos, thank you for giving these women the opportunity to speak and for not allowing prudery to silence them. Kia ora, Mike. Now, speaking of cafes, you've heard of a two-shot coffee. You might want three if you need to be fizzing, but hear me out. Would you drink a 10-shot coffee? It's five times as strong as a regular double shot, 1.3 litres, and for the price of $25, you can buy one in Blenheim. Mike Godsell, the co-owner of CBD Eatery in Blenheim. Mike, kia ora, great to have you on.
7: Cheers, thank you very much.
0: A 10-shot coffee. Mike, extraordinary. Explain.
7: Well, it came about because I'd found a challenge that some friends were doing in a cafe called the Cafe at the Complex down in Timaru, where they were doing an extra-large breakfast challenge, and I thought, hey, that's a great idea. We'll bring something like that to Blenheim. And but then I thought, well, I've just got to take it that one step more. And I thought, well, how can I find a coffee to go with it, or a hot chocolate, but depending on the ones that don't like their coffee. And we happened to be travelling through Kaikoura, my wife and I, Tania, and we were travelling down to Christchurch, and I came across these mugs, and I just went, I want 10 of those. And she went, no, you can have a couple. And I went, okay, that's a fine trade-off. So I found these mugs, and initially I thought, well, maybe it's about a litre. And took it back to the cafe and poured out and found out that it was 1.5 litres. So by the time we did our 1.3 litres of milk and five shots of coffee, it gave us a 1.5 litre of coffee that went with our big breakfast.
0: That's
7: challenge.
0: Amazing. Well, there's one person I will never, ever want to be seen having a 10-shot coffee, and that is Alan McElroy. He doesn't need it.
1: To be honest, it would go right through me. It's a lot. But the only coffee I drink is espresso. It's the only one I can. When I came over here, your obsession with coffee was baffling. And you used to have the massive coffee in a bowl that you couldn't even use a handle. You had to hold it like you're at some ritual. I think I'd give 10 shots of coffee a go if it was espresso. I think I would, but I would destroy the house.
0: Sally Wenley, 10-shot coffee. Would you chance it?
2: No, I wouldn't.
0: Wouldn't you not?
2: 1.5 litres. Oh, my goodness. But the people that have done it in your cafe, how are they afterwards? I'm intrigued.
1: Deflated.
7: Well, one of the guys that, because we did, my wife did end up doing a video of him coming in. He said, yeah, no, I jokingly said to him, I sort of wound him up. I said, look, mate, you look like you need a decent coffee. How about have one like this? And he went, okay, I'll give it a crack. And then a couple of days later, I bumped into him and I said, oh, hey, Crispy, how you doing? How was that coffee? And he went, Mike, I'll show you something. He went away, got his phone, come back, and he says, look at this. He said, this is my heartbeat before I had the coffee, and here's the heartbeat afterwards. And it had gone up by about 60-odd beats a second.
1: That's insane.
7: And it absolutely spiked up. And I know one of the guys, when he did it, with the food challenge as well too. I said, "Oh, how are you feeling the rest of the day?" And he says, "Oh, yeah, I was a wee bit jittery the rest of the day."
0: Yeah, you got to be, but you got actually on that. You do have to, if you're going to do it because I love my coffee as well. But make sure that you get a bit of a health check on that. Look, it's lovely to have you on, Mike, and go well, and hope you get more 10-shot coffee listeners with the supersized breakfast challenge.
7: Oh, definitely, definitely. Yeah, you come on into CBD Eatery in Blenheim, and then, like I say, if you just want the coffee, hey, we can do that. Otherwise, we can do a big breakfast challenge that goes with it. They've got half an hour to eat
0: this
7: humongous meal.
0: Nice one, Mike. Thanks for joining us.
2: We'd share it, wouldn't we, Alan? Yeah, you and I would go halves.
1: Two straws, one fork.
0: Now, the way you've acted tonight, Alan.
1: I didn't do anything.
0: Don't go anywhere near 10 shot coffees or anything else tonight, okay?
1: It's got to work. I need to calm down.
0: Hey, brilliant show. And a big thank you to Jose Barbosa and Tessa Guest, my producers for the week. Great stuff. Stick around. We have Country Life, but we're going out with a little bit of Power Ballad Friday.
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6: RNZ News at 7 o'clock. Kia ora, good evening. I'm Karen McCarthy. The Chief Ombudsman says inspectors observed patient treatment amounting to torture at Dunedin's Wakari Hospital. Inspectors visited the inpatient unit for adults with intellectual disabilities in March. Chief Ombudsman John Allen says he was disturbed by what they found and wants urgent intervention.
8: We had a person who'd spent 18 months basically secluded in their bedroom with very, very limited meaningful contact with other people in that time. We had a range of behaviours by some staff using what would be regarded as normal sort of things people should have access to as incentives for good behaviour.
6: Health NZ plans to close the Wakari Hospital ward and says patients are being relocated to places better suited to their needs. The head of the Cancer Society says the government's plan for tackling the disease doesn't go far enough. It's estimated New Zealand's annual cancer diagnosis rate will increase from more than 30,000 in 2025 to over 45,000 in 2044. The Cancer Control Agency has released its action plan, setting the direction for cancer care over the next 3 years. The Cancer Society's chief executive, Nicola Coombe, says transformative change will not be made in three-year political cycles.
9: We need a long-term plan with a big vision, some big goals. This is a program of work. It focuses on the right things, but from our perspective, it just doesn't go far enough.
6: Nicola Coombe is calling for a 10 to 15-year plan to tackle cancer with a greater focus on prevention. She says one-third of cancers are considered preventable. Venezuela's interim president, Delcy Rodriguez, says almost every official in La Guaira state at the epicenter of last week's powerful twin earthquakes died in the event. Ms. Rodriguez says nearly 2,600 people are now known to have been killed across Venezuela. She stressed that rescue efforts are still ongoing. The Department of Conservation will soon start vaccinating some of New Zealand's most threatened species against a highly virulent strain of the bird flu that's shown up in Australia. The H1N5 strain is not in Aotearoa, but has recently been detected in migratory seabirds in Australia. The department's senior science advisor and wildlife vet, Dr. Kate McInnes, says it did a small vaccine trial last year, and from next week will start giving shots to the core breeding populations of five species: the kakapo, takahe, tuturuatu or shore plover, the kaki or black stilt, and kakariki karaka or orange-fronted parakeet will be among those vaccinated. More than 1,000 friends and family of the late gym chain founder and former Olympian Les Mills gathered to pay their final respects in Auckland today. The 91-year-old died this week after taking a sudden turn on Sunday, and his funeral was held at the Holy Trinity Cathedral. Mr. Mills' son, Philip Mills, says thousands of people around the world were also watching the service online and sending tributes.
10: It was a beautiful send-off for him. He had a wonderful life, all sorts of people from family and friends and teammates from sport and work and politics came to see him off, and it was just a lovely celebration.
6: Philip Mills says his father's work in athletics helped propel New Zealand's success in track and field events. Two young people have been arrested following a ram raid in Ōtātara, south of Invercargill, early yesterday morning. The pair targeted alcohol and other items at a business on Dunn's Road before fleeing in two vehicles. One of the vehicles was located abandoned on Bain Street after colliding with a parked vehicle, while the second was found on Joseph Street. Officers tracked the pair with help from police dogs. They're due to appear in youth court at a later date. A US government report has found the Secret Service missed more than 100 radio transmissions about a gunman who attempted to assassinate Donald Trump. The Department of Homeland Security report relates to the attempt during Mr. Trump's 2024 presidential campaign rally in Butler, Pennsylvania. It found the Secret Service was unaware of the transmissions because it failed to establish a joint communications room with local police. The report shows it only received 5 calls and 3 text messages about gunman Thomas Crooks following the shooting. Mr. Crooks was fatally shot shortly after opening fire. That's the news.
11: Unfortunately, the damaging and sometimes tragic impacts of landslides have become all too well known to us this year. 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
6: The short forecast from Met Service to midnight Saturday, northland to Waikato, including the central high country and Bay of Plenty. Mainly fine, isolated showers about northland, spreading elsewhere tomorrow, some rain in the north at night. Waitomo to Manawatu, also Gisborne, Hawke's Bay and Wairarapa. Fine for most, rain developing in the west tomorrow night. Hora whenua to Wellington, cloudy with isolated showers, clearing overnight, returning tomorrow. Nelson and Marlborough, isolated showers, turning to rain about Nelson tomorrow afternoon, elsewhere in the evening. Canterbury, cloud increasing, a few spots of rain from tomorrow afternoon. Otago and Southland, scattered rain developing tonight, persistent and possibly heavy about the Otago headwaters. Buller to Fiordland, a few showers turning to rain in Fiordland and southern Westland, some heavy falls. Rain spreads north tomorrow with thunderstorms possible. And for the Chatham Islands, partly cloudy. 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
0: Nice to have you on the RNZ National. It's Wallace Chapman here, and you can go back and listen to the panel with Alan McRoy and Sally Winley. You can go on Apple and Spotify. Just listen and follow live show. So if you haven't heard it there, you can listen back. Now, Trevor in Punakaiki says, regarding this discussion about these two who got to the top of the Empire State Building, no ropes, regarding the stunt, the panel totally missed the point. The banner said, when the power of love beats the love of power, the world knows peace. It was an heroic act when our political classes do nothing towards peace. Shame on you all, says Trevor. Now to country life, and this week they're at a locust farm where the insects are bred for pet food and human snacks, and they join a drone pilot on a farm in Canterbury.
13: G'day and welcome to Country Life. I'm Duncan Smith.
14: Pikimai kakimai, lovely to have your company. Call Sally Rounder ho. Today, a look at how to mothball a vineyard till the market improves.
13: We meet a sheep, beef and deer farmer who helps other farmers with their solar energy plans.
14: Anisha's in Dunedin trying an unusual snack.
15: These fly. So if I open this container here, they'll fly out.
16: Oh.
13: And Mark Leishman finds out about weed-killing drones.
17: So those are two gorse bushes we're coming up on now. And there it is on the bottom camera.
18: Oh, there it is.
13: But first, let's take a look at some of the stories from RNZ's rural news team this week. Farmers in South Wairarapa have been counting the cost of flood damage and stock losses after heavy rain washed out a bridge, burst stock banks, cut off communities and flooded farmland. It follows floods in February and April. The mayor of South Wairarapa, Dame Fran Wild, says there's no way her small council can afford new bridges and manage flood prevention on its own.
19: We're not a big city like Auckland or any of the other cities, but we are doing important work for the whole country. it's important that the rest of the country actually listens. It's all very well sitting in front of the television watching Country Calendar once a week, but actually out there, things are happening which are not good for our primary sector, and we need to fix it.
6: Scientists have warned this coming season could see the strongest El Niño on record, meaning windy, warm spring conditions in northern and eastern New Zealand. MPI's Andrew Curtis says farmers and growers will be planning for a variety of scenarios depending on where they are in the country.
16: Thinking about things like your water infrastructure, your capability to produce supplementary feed, what options you have if feedstock starts to run dry. So obviously having a feed deficit plan is really important to have. Having alternatives for your animals, and then obviously working out if you do need to destock, what that would look like for you.
6: Commodities news now, and prices were down again at this week's global dairy auction. The average price fell 2.8% to a touch under $3,000 a tonne. It followed a 0.6% fall at the previous auction. The important whole milk powder price fell 3%.
13: The Commerce Commission has granted clearance for a large American flooring firm to buy Bremworth. Mohawk Industries already owns another New Zealand carpet maker, Godfrey Hirst.
6: Major meat producer ANZCO is seeking to buy all of the shares in the Greenlee Group, considered to be the country's fourth largest beef processor. If approved, ANZCO says it intends to run Greenlee as a standalone entity, maintaining the Greenlee brand and existing agreements with employees, farmers and customers.
13: While global disruption to the supply of fertiliser may be easing, prices are still painfully high for farmers. Half the ships carrying raw materials or finished product that were trapped by the closure of the Straits of Hormuz have now moved through and are headed to their markets. The New Zealand Fertiliser Council says supplies are plentiful here, but prices for nitrogen-based fertilisers like urea in particular have soared. President Jim Galloway isn't expecting them to reduce in the near term. In fact, his supplier notified him last week that prices are going up.
18: Like by the time they buy it, get it on a ship, get it here, then sell it, it's quite a long lead in time, so prices are less likely to change. They took a little while to go up, and now they'll take a little while to come down, so we won't see any immediate changes in the pricing.
6: The Ministry for Primary Industries is encouraging farmers to reduce the contact their cattle have with wild birds by fencing off waterways and duck nesting areas. The H5N1 strain of bird flu has been detected in Australia, coming in via a seabird, and mallard ducks were believed to be a vector for the disease in dairy herds in the US. MPI's Chief Veterinary Officer Mary Van Andel says the risk of transmission from birds to cattle is low, but US authorities have told her what symptoms to look out for.
20: The things they observed, you know, they were some animals with fevers, decrease in milk production, and that lasted for a couple of weeks. You know, I think that there would be a variation in those, and so some animals might not be very severely affected. But anything where people are concerned, we really need them to be getting in touch with their veterinarian and alternatively the Exotic Pest and Disease Hotline.
6: Mary Van Andel says MPI is monitoring developments overseas and working with international colleagues to learn everything it can to keep the local dairy and rural community informed. She says another good biosecurity practice is to protect stock feed from potential contamination by wild birds, rodents and other pests.
13: A new study has found the hoihoi, or yellow-eyed penguin, can thrive on farmland without the need for expensive reforestation projects. The research was published in the Journal for Nature Conservation, and it found no evidence that removing sheep and replanting native forest helps the rare native bird to survive. Lead author Dr. Chris Lalas says in the past he had been involved in reforesting efforts, only to find that penguins went through the saplings to go back into the sheep paddocks to nest. Without a serious turnaround, scientists predict hoihoi could become extinct in the South Island within 2 decades.
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6: Now to our guest, who I spoke to on a very chilly -6 degree morning earlier this week.
21: I'm Bex Smith, and we are farming sheep, beef cattle and deer in the Maniatoto Basin in Ranfurly. We've got a 700 hectare farm, and I'm farming that with my husband, Jason, his parents, and our three daughters, who are 10, 8, and 5.
4: And you're out scanning at the moment, at this very minute.
21: Yes, scanning the ewes today. It's a big day in the farming system. Find out how mating this season's gone and what our lamb crop is to hit the ground in spring.
4: And how are they looking?
21: They're good, actually. Yeah, we've been going about 3 hours now, and there's not too many dry ewes in the pen, so looking very promising.
4: Now, like many farmers, Bex, you are multi-skilled, wear lots of hats, you're a vet, you're a podcaster, you're also an entrepreneur and a sustainability advocate, and just recently an app inventor. What's the app for? Tell us about it.
21: Yeah, so the app's called Stock Score, and it is for body condition scoring data capture for farmers for sheep, beef cattle and deer. Traditionally, body condition scoring data has been captured in the yards on pen and paper, if at all, and I found it was a challenge we were facing on our own farm where I wanted to create a digital data capture tool to be able to store all our body condition score data, to look at trends over time, and just to have something reliable that worked and brought us into the next century.
4: And how important is body scoring for those who don't know?
21: So body condition scoring stock is a measure of the fat cover they have over the muscles of the body. And that fat cover determines how they perform reproductively, how they resist different diseases, how they look after their lambs, calves or fawns. It really sets up the whole farming system. So body condition is a very, very good indicator of animal health and productivity. So it's really important that we measure that, because you can't manage what you don't measure. And so making sure that stock are in optimal, not too light and not too fat, ensures that we actually look after them the best.
4: Is it a question of pointing the app at the sheep, or how does it work?
21: So there is no fancy camera analysis or AI tools involved. It is just an ability to capture the data race side, one-handed, online or offline, to be able to make better farming management decisions.
4: Now, Bex, this is not your first entrepreneurial endeavour. You started up a solar business for farms. How did that come about?
21: So 18 months ago, we started a solar business called Solaya. How that came about was we were looking to put solar onto our farm to run our irrigation pump. And we had repeated visits from, town installation companies

0: able to give rural New Zealand back the power.
1: And are many farmers turning to solar power in your experience?
0: Yeah, we've found the interest in solar to be overwhelming. Farmers and rural residential people are really looking for ways to be able to take up this new technology to not only save them some money, but provide a bit of business and household resilience and be able to contribute to, I guess, the greater good for New Zealand's grid. So definitely we're seeing a huge uplift in people interested in solar.
1: And you're often to be found on top of a roof installing panels.
0: Yes.
1: Gosh, I mean, you had to learn a whole new technology, did you?
0: Yeah, I did. And it's probably one of the best parts about the business. There's nothing better than getting on the roof or on the ground mount install and just getting on the tools. It's good for clearing the mind. I like to say to people, it's not too dissimilar to my background as a vet. Sounds a bit strange, but it's a bunch of problem solving, following a series of steps to achieve an outcome that is predetermined because we know what they're going to look like in the end. So it's just a system and it's putting together a system. I did used to do a bit of orthopedic surgery when I was a vet, and so effectively using the same power tools, putting things together to make nice straight lines. It's not too dissimilar, really.
1: This is all part of your advocating for sustainability in farming. And you have a podcast which you use to help farmers with their own practices. What is the vibe out there?
0: Yeah, so the business The Whole Story was started up in 2020 with a real focus on changing the narrative on sustainability in New Zealand agriculture. Sustainability in New Zealand had been quite often linked up with environmental compliance when it came to agriculture. And I really wanted to flip that narrative on its head, because when we look at sustainability through a holistic lens, which includes economic performance, it includes community impact, it includes energy supply, environmental impact, but also just kind of how we look after our people and our communities, we saw that farming and agriculture actually had a really positive impact, and I wanted to tell that story and also to help farmers with how they would look at that objectively and set goals within it. So that's what was set up. The podcast came out of that, and it's been the most rewarding part of that work, being able to talk to people doing positive things in the ag sustainability space and share their story with the world.
1: And how do you fit it all in?
0: It kind of just ebbs and flows. I think you have to be where your feet are. So each day comes with the job at hand, and you do that to the best of your ability, and you juggle all of the balls and hope not to break one of the glass ones. With the three kids as well, I think family comes first. Our family farm a close second, and then the other endeavours fit around that. But I love what I do, and sometimes I just wish there were more hours in the day to be able to do more of it.
1: Well, Bex, I better let you get back to the scanning, and it's a chilly morning there this morning, so hopefully you've got something nice and warming for Smoko.
0: Yes, I just delivered Smoko to the team. Big shout out to the local cafe, Floral and Feast, for providing the cinnamon scrolls and the toasties this morning. Hot coffees all round.
1: Bex Smith chatting to me from her sheep, beef and deer farm in the Maniototo Basin. Her podcast is called The Whole Story.
2: Dipped in chocolate, cheese dusted or tempura battered. How do you enjoy your insects? Producer Anisha Sathia visited a locust farm to learn about edible bugs and jumped straight in the deep end.
3: Well, this is one of my favourite ways to have them. It's just deep fried with a tiny wee pinch of salt. We're just putting them there for like a minute at the most.
4: He's given me a can of Sprite in case I need to wash a leg down.
3: And the legs are worse. We'll try and hold on for them.
4: Okay.
5: Eating insects in someone's backyard is not something I do often. This is my first time, actually. But this backyard on a hill in Dunedin City is also a farm. And the insects, in this case locusts, are the produce.
4: Do you eat these with anything? Like, are they a side snack or just with
3: I would usually have them with like a beer or something, a drink.
4: Like chips, I suppose?
3: Yeah, just like chips. That's the idea. Would you like me to hold the mic?
4: No, it's all right.

0: I just need to make peace with this. Down the hatch. You know, the wings are actually, I think, my favourite part because they just taste like chips.
1: They do, yeah. They've been described as tasting like chicken skin or...
0: That is a very good description, just maybe a little bit lighter.
2: I'm out the back of Malcolm Dyack's Dunedin home. He runs Otago Locusts here, a food-grade insect farm.
1: We farm them to feed, or to sell to people to feed to pet lizards and frogs and things, the different sizes. And then these bigger ones we sell to restaurants and to people who want to eat at events or something like that.
0: And what's the general reaction of people like, no thank you?
1: No, people are usually like quite surprised. They sort of think, oh, this is going to taste disgusting. Yeah. This is going to taste like it looks, scary. And then it doesn't, and they're sort of surprised, and they'll usually go back for more. Yeah, I've had them at parties and things, and the people who don't want to eat them at the start, they'll see other people eating them, and then they'll sort of go, oh, well, actually, they're eating them, and they're fine. So they'll go back and have another go.
0: Would you ever coat them in a flour or a...
1: I haven't done it myself. I've seen them tempura battered before, which is pretty nice. If you get it right, it works really well. I coated them in chocolate, it's really good.
0: Really?
1: You get the chocolate on the outside with the sweetness of that, because it's a fairly neutral flavour. And then the crunch in the middle is really nice. It's a sort of, it's like a Kit Kat wafer type. Cooking these things and producing those sort of products is difficult because I'm sort of busy growing them. And then to have a kitchen that's certified and all that effort is it's a bit more than we can do because we've got a whole lot of ideas, but it's a matter of doing it.
2: The business started 17 years ago as a labour of love for his frogs.
1: I had a whole lot of pet frogs, little frogs, and I'd go out and find hoo-hoo grubs and things for the frogs to eat.
0: Around here, or...?
1: Yeah, in Dunedin. I lived in a different house. But I'd go to forests and things and smash open logs and look for hoo-hoo grubs. And I sort of, after a year, I ran out of places to go and look for... It was becoming too much effort.
0: Yeah.
1: It went from like an hour a day or an hour a week to hours and hours and hours to try and find these damn hoo-hoo grubs. And so I looked up insects you could buy off Trade Me, and I liked these because they were a really big insect. So I've liked insects since I popped out into the world, and these are a big insect, and I thought I'll farm these, or I'll grow these and see how they go. At that time, that was way back in 2009, and there were a lot of crickets available, so that seemed to be fairly well cornered, and I thought I'll do the insect that's not quite as common. And so, yeah, that was sort of how I started. And I really enjoyed it. I enjoyed observing them, growing them, and found that I could do it quite well. Whatever it is, 15 years later or something. Yeah, it's sort of become a bit more of a full-time thing that I do. And I've learnt quite a lot, I guess.
0: Crickets and locusts, for those who are completely unaware like myself, what are the differences?
1: Yeah, one of the main ones is these are a bit bigger. These fly. So if I open this container here, they'll fly out.
0: Oh, okay, we'll keep it closed then.
1: Whereas crickets, I don't think they even have the ability to fly. They can jump.
0: And why were crickets more popular amongst people, do you think? I can leave.
1: Yeah, it's a leg. The crickets are easier to farm. In America, especially in the USA, crickets are a bigger farmed insect because these particular locusts aren't in America. The locusts they do have in America to work with, or as far as I know, they have a longer breeding cycle. So these sort of do a cycle in 30 days.
0: Right.
1: Whereas the ones in America, you have to do a sort of a chilled stage, and so it can take 6 months or a year to grow the eggs and all that sort of thing.
0: So these are from where then?
1: These are native.
0: New Zealand native?
1: They are, but they're the same locusts that's through the whole world, except for the American continent.
0: So oh,
1: the ones
0: interesting.
1: In Europe, they're the ones that, what was it, 2011, I think, they stopped the Melbourne Marathon in Australia.
0: Right.
1: There was a big swarm of them, and it just got too much for the runners. These are the guys that are all around the world, and they're flowing over here. Although I have been told that there's a subtle difference between the ones here and the ones in Japan, and the ones in some of the other countries. There's slight differences because millions of years of evolution.
0: There's
1: subtle differences. And so when my friend from Japan came over and he farms them as well, and we looked at them, and he was saying, oh, no, they are. There's just subtle differences in colour and things like that.
2: The locusts we ate before were deep fried from frozen. Let's check out some live ones.
1: So some of them might jump out. Don't worry if they escape.
2: I'm putting the microphones inside a plastic container right now, which is the locust's house.
1: Basically, you give them some warmth and some light and somewhere to live, something to crawl on, and you give them enough grass to eat, and then you give them something to lay the eggs in, some sort of moist media.
2: Okay.
1: Catch their eggs, and so to speak, and then they, you incubate the eggs, hatch them out, and it's pretty straightforward.
2: The sun is setting, and I can see my breath now. Malcolm runs his hands through the box to get the locusts moving a little bit. As ectotherms, their body temperature depends on their surroundings. So when it's cold, their bodies slow down. Any escapees from the farm either die in the cold here or get eaten before they wander too far, Malcolm tells me. So despite what you've read in the Bible, these locusts can't reach plague proportions in New Zealand. They're just too cold. Malcolm stores these locust houses in a shipping container on the property and provides them with light, warmth and fresh grass, ripped straight from his backyard.
1: Just like farming anything else, even though this is a tiny scale, you still have to get food every day. So it's a commitment to you never have holidays and things like that.
0: Yeah, you can't just ask, hey, sorry, I'm going off for a few days, can you feed my, my locusts?
1: Yeah, exactly. Yeah, that's it. And I have got friends that probably could do it, but they definitely couldn't do the, oh, I catch this particular size and put it into this package and send it off to this address.
0: Yeah, right. Sort of thing. Yeah, so that's the other half of the business, is you grow them and then you have to send them off. How does that work?
1: I'll show you the littler ones.
0: Sure.
1: I've just got them over here. They came back from the pet shop today. So we've got medium and large.
0: Oh.
1: So those are the
0: a couple of wee containers here. Ooh.
1: So these are the medium sized ones. So they're a wee bit smaller. As large. So these are without wings. So they can jump, but they can't fly.
0: Okay.
1: And this is the size under the ones that we've just eaten.
0: Yeah.
1: And then these are the next size down, and I go right down to about 1 centimetre or 10 millimetres long. So I set these wee containers up and take them to the local pet shop, Otago Pet Foods, and they display them on the counter.
0: Yep.
1: And then I go back once or twice a week and take the ones that haven't sold, put some fresh ones in there to look nice and give them some grass to eat, and they sort of jump around, and that's what they do. And people are buying them to give to lizards, pet frogs, pet birds.
2: Insects as pet food might seem normal, but insects as human food have struggled with consumer uptake in Aotearoa. Though things looked hopeful for a bit in the mid-2010s.
0: Now, I remember when I was in high school, there was a kind of a boom and people talking about it, and people being like
1: 2017 or something like that.
0: Yeah. Suddenly there were a lot of articles about bugs and insects, and you know, they save space and they're good for you. And then I don't know what happened.
1: Well, there seemed to be a big surge in insect farming and the insect craze worldwide. And so at that time, sort of 2016-17, which is when I got my food certification, there seemed to be, I don't know, it was like 10, 15 companies in New Zealand that were either growing them and farming them, or mostly packaging them and selling them to people to eat, and going around the country and really promoting eating insects. I don't know, the craze didn't really stick quite as well as it could have, and so it sort of seemed to die off quite a lot, and now there's only a couple of us left that are feeding people.
0: Is that a good or a bad thing?
1: I think it's a bad thing because this is my industry and I'd like it to have taken off hugely. I'm sure that it could come back again. We could get another, big craze and stuff like that. And the other problem is no one talks to each other. We're all very secretive, and that's a worldwide thing with the insect industry.
0: Yeah, really?
1: If you innovate something, if you have an innovation or an idea that works and you've sort of improved what you're doing, the whole method, you don't tell anyone. You keep it secret. And which is why we're not in my locust place, because I just sort of paranoid, just like everyone else, about sort of giving away secrets and things and the how-to. I remember being on a podcast years ago, and that was the theme. We're all talking about it and going, oh, yeah, no, we're not telling anyone anything, and laughing about how secretive we all are, which is kind of funny. I guess we're all waiting for that big investor to come, and then we can blow up to a bigger size and scale and be invincible sort of thing, assuming that there's no issues.
0: You've done this for 15 years. What are you hoping to see in the next 15?
1: I would hope that I can get, maybe even my kids will be old enough to start having an input, but I'd hope that I could get some of my other ideas out there, the, you know, lollipops and chocolate-covered locusts and even these guys fried up in a packet that you can just pick up and eat, rather than me sending to someone, here's some frozen locusts or here's some live locusts and here's a whole bunch of instructions with how to deal with them. And inevitably, people don't cook them right. They're scared of them, so they cook them, overcook them, and then they burn them, and they don't taste good. So, yeah, having a user-friendly packet or something that's in a supermarket or something like that, that would be something that I'd look forward to. Yeah.
3: That was Anisha Sathya, speaking with Malcolm Dyack, owner of Otago Locusts.
4: Mm, what do you think, Duncan? A locust snack with your wine this evening?
3: I think I'll pass on that.
4: Speaking of wine, the global wine industry is under pressure. Grape growers in France are being paid to pull out vines in order to rebalance supply and demand, while Australian growers have taken out millions and turned to other crops. Here in New Zealand, growers are being offered a tool to help them with decisions around mothballing vines till the market improves. To explain more, here's Braden Crosby of the Marlborough-based Brigato Institute.
5: There is a trend for a reduction in consumption as people tend to age out, and the kind of older generations are drinking less, and younger generations coming through are also deciding or what they're drinking or moderating their alcohol consumption. At a New Zealand level, we are still seeing growth. New Zealand is taking market share, and we are seeing international markets grow, particularly in China, which is an emerging market, but also in some of our traditional markets, the US, the UK and Australia. There's still small amounts of growth in those markets as well.
4: Are there many growers wondering whether to downsize or perhaps get out of the industry altogether? I mean, what's the feeling out there?
5: So the tool's come about as part of this role. The BRI is a very industry-facing body. We are owned by industry and we are directly linked with them. So we have a board which are predominantly made up of industry members. And this is something that they felt was an area that we should be exploring, based on the feedback we're getting from around the country. So obviously, Marlborough is the big player in the room. They produce around 70% of New Zealand's wine. So we want to make sure that people are making really good decisions around their production levels. And that is the case. There are many streams of people to talk to. One is we are recommending that they talk with the producers of the wine, those that are holding the contracts to purchase grapes, to understand what the future is. And we are looking quite long term. So if you are resting a vineyard for this season, you're really coming back into production in 2028. And what 2028 looks like right now, it's quite uncertain. And if you're deciding to rest for 2 years, the production will be coming back in 2029. So we are expecting or hoping for growth in the consumption of wines and New Zealand wines internationally. And we're expecting, you know, those timeframes give a little bit of leeway to understand what the market is doing in the meantime.
4: So that's what you're recommending, a 1 or 2 year rest period?
5: Once you go past 2 years, there are some big risks that come into play. One is obviously economics. You are still running your vineyard. You still have some operating expenditure and you have opportunity loss as well, where you're not producing anything from a parcel of land that you own and you're paying expenses on. Once you go past 2 years, there are some risks to vine health as well, and to when you come back into production, you might see quite a significant drop off in those first years. So what we're trying to ascertain is how to bring your vineyard back into production after a rest period, so that your growers can hit the ground running, they're back into full production, and they don't run the risk of reducing their crop when they're coming back in and reducing their returns.
4: Pruning time at the moment, if one was to mothball, what does that mean for the pruning period?
5: Yeah, so there's different strategies on how to mothball, and it really is site-specific. But effectively, the main outcome is you're wanting to reduce your pruning costs significantly. Labour accounts for around 56% of the costs of running or operation expenditure of running a vineyard, and pruning is the largest cost during that time. So when you're coming into if you're deciding to mothball, then you'll be looking to mechanise that process as much as possible, and making the decision early as to whether or not you will mothball or rest that vineyard. And that really is one of the key decisions to make.
4: So not prune at all, or prune in a certain way?
5: We're definitely recommending to prune. There's pretty clear evidence that if you don't prune, it's going to be a lot harder to bring those vineyards back into production. Generally, people try to reduce the number of what we call nodes, which is fruitful shoots, for the following season, in order to reduce your overall a number of shoots. That will reduce your potential crop or your potential yield, and also make your canopy a little bit thinner and easier to manage for disease control. Generally, when you're resting a vineyard or mothballing a vineyard, you're also going to reduce the amount of pest and disease management on that as well. So when you're pruning, that's an excellent time to help reduce those costs that will be incurred later in the season.
4: What sort of money could you save if you mothball a vineyard? For instance, in Marlborough, because all the costs are different across the different regions, aren't they? What I've heard is $15,000 a hectare to manage a vineyard in Marlborough.
5: In a model Marlborough vineyard scenario, the operational expenditure is around $15,800. We believe that you can reduce that by somewhere between 50% to 66%, or two-thirds, and you can do that relatively safely without putting risk to your future production, your vine health, and also, importantly, the health of your neighbours' vineyards as well. We can appreciate that it's a hugely emotional decision, but this is part of why we're trying to support growers in this decision. And these decisions are decisions to be made with your family, your bank, an accountant, alongside some of the actual nuts and bolts of how to implement a mothballing procedure.
4: And I was talking there to Braden Crosby from the Brigato Institute.
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3: A Timaru company has joined the battle against wilding pines and other noxious weeds blotting New Zealand's landscape, threatening conservation areas and farmland. And they're doing it with drones. Let's join Mark Leishman on a hillside in South Canterbury.
7: It is classic onomatopoeia, the droning sound of a drone in flight, aka a UAV or unmanned aerial vehicle. The word, of course, comes from the male honeybee, which doesn't sting and has the reputation of being a bit of a slacker around the hive. But the modern-day drone has a definite sting and is far from slack. South Canterbury company SPS Automation has joined the fight against invasive plants that have been making a mess of our beautiful countryside for years. Gorse, pampas grass, and especially wilding pines. If it's a noxious weed, they're going after it with drones.
8: Oh, you'll hear it.
7: So stand by for action.
8: Should we turn the generator on?
7: I'm here at Bluecliff Station near St Andrews in South Canterbury. And today's noxious weed focus is gorse.
8: So as you can hear, just turning the generator on is making a heck of a racket. And very shortly, Hayden's about to start the rotors.
9: Waiting for the temperature to come up to the right temperature before we can take off. Right. It's just part of the protection mechanisms that are on it. So once it hits 35, it's now gone green so I can fly.
8: Right.
9: So I'm now arming the drone.
7: Within seconds, the drone, which weighs 50 kilograms fully laden, lifts off and is propelled by its four rotors and a 120cc two-stroke engine. Reaching a height of around 400 metres, it soars into the distance with its flashing navigation lights, the only visible sign. It's time to see how these drones work, how you fly them, and what it takes to be a drone pilot.
10: I am Hayden Jorgensen, and I am the pilot for Aeronavix, SPS Automation. They taught me to fly drones, and I taught them what gorse looks like, and here we are now.
7: Hayden Jorgensen was a dairy farmer for 30 seasons and has been the company drone pilot for just over a year.
11: How do you become qualified to be a drone pilot?
10: You do courses and stuff, but yeah, basically you have to, your thumbs and your hands get very used to, like PlayStation gets very used to minute, like small movements on the sticks, and basically keep that drone in the air and don't hit things with the drone is the best. When they first said to me, are you going to be spraying, you know, some of the stuff you can see up the high hills here and where they had marked where there's gorse on the map, and I thought, how am I ever going to get confident enough, capable enough to do that? And it was only a couple of months later I was spraying those gorse. You know, you're constantly thinking about this thing's over 50 kilos. If it falls out of the sky, it can do a lot of damage to yourself or to other people, but also it's worth a lot of money. So if I push it into a cliff face or into a hillside, it's not an ideal scenario. Right.
11: So let's open up the truck and see what's inside. So we're in the back of the old Hilux here, and all is revealed. And tell us about this machine.
10: So this is the main body of the drone here. We've got the booms all stacked up.
11: The rotors on the end of those?
10: Yeah, with the rotors, the blades are underneath there at the moment. And we've got our two-stroke petrol and our chemical containers down the side of the ute that way.
11: Right.
10: So basically I fly, I hit as many bushes as I can until the spray runs out. Mm-hmm. I fly it back and refill it, send it out again. The controller has all the information on the screen for you. So, right.
11: And you know what you're looking at to zap?
10: Part of the reason that I got the job, because I knew what a weed looked like, what weeds were what. So I didn't know how to fly a drone at the time, but they said, we can teach you that, but we can't teach you to identify weeds.
11: Yeah. Right. We're here at Blue Cliffs and we're looking at spraying some gorse at the moment. Yep. Well, we've done our safety briefing, so I guess is it time to kick her in the guts?
10: Yeah, pretty much. I've just checked over everything to make sure it's all properly attached.
11: Yeah.
10: So.
11: All right, well, we're ready to go pretty much, eh?
7: SPS Automation grew out of a Raglan-based drone company called Aeronavix, run by Linda Bulk and Rob Brower. It was taken over by South Canterbury agritech businessman John and his brother William Ralston.
12: We moved the company down to Timaru, and then it's just grown from there. Mm. But the other thing that we did was we set up SPS Automation. So Aeronavix is now down in Timaru, and we set up SPS Automation, which is really designed to add the artificial intelligence, the robotics side to drones. And that's now set up in Christchurch. There's about a dozen people up there developing all the algorithms for the drones to fly, all the safety systems, you know, how drones recognise wilding pines, working out flight plans and all that sort of thing.
7: So it was off to the heart of Christchurch to meet the R&D team. Sadly, unlike the Jetsons, it was by car. Drone taxis are still a way off. But it did get my imagination going.
13: G'day, I'm Scott Spooner, and I'm the CEO and Chief Technology Officer here for SPS Automation. We sort of saw a hole in the industry. Agricultural drones coming out, coming in from overseas are primarily focused around doing broad acre spraying. So a drone in a paddock spraying crops. But we look at the countryside and we sort of see a lot of invasive plants tackling our hillsides and really making a mess of our beautiful country. So we wanted to look at what we could do with drone technology and build something tailored for New Zealand to control some of these invasive plants. Wilding pines being a big one, gorse, macella, whatever it is, we try to build a machine that can fly into these remote locations.
14: I am Roland Sommer, and I am the production manager. You're never standing still. You're never standing still. There are always improvements. This is version one. There will be version two on the drawing board. There's the upgraded heavier lift drone that we're developing as well. So it's not an industry where you can stand still.
15: Roland Sommer thinks New Zealand is perfectly placed to become a world leader in using drones to eradicate noxious weeds.
14: This is what New Zealand does well, something that's a niche within a niche. And I think it was Sir Paul Callaghan, 2011, talked about New Zealand being good at weird stuff, which he described as a niche within a niche. And we are a niche of agricultural spray drones and heavy lift drones that's within a niche of autonomous aircraft.
15: For CEO Scott Spooner, one of the key projects for his drone company is nailing those wilding pines, whose spread is accelerating faster than current funding can match.
13: We run LiDAR systems, all sorts of data systems that are all processed on board the aircraft that allow the aircraft to actually make decisions itself in the field. And that information is fed back to the pilots, who are really just monitoring the drones in operation. It's not really Top Gun anymore, unfortunately, which, I mean, that's all what we wanted to do when we got into drones, but really now it's you press the go button and you monitor the aircraft looking for any changes in the air risk, yeah, which might be a helicopter coming into the site, or the ground risk. Are there people, or is where you're operating the risk profile change? So air risk, ground risk, or if the aircraft has deviated from its predetermined flight plan. Detecting a person in a ghillie suit versus a pine tree is an interesting dilemma. But the reality is that the sensors on board are very, very accurate. And one of the things we like to do is run people detectors while the aircraft is running, because you want to ensure that the aircraft is not overflying anybody on the ground, even if there are workers in the area, maybe on farms or stuff.
16: So my name's Jono. I am one of the production technicians down here. My main goal is basically build the drones. I do all the cable making and put all the parts together. I'm the assembler.
11: So at the moment I'm watching you here, and you've got a whole bunch of red strands of cable, and they're all being clipped away, and they will all become part of a drone some stage.
16: They will. So I've got all the cable here and I'm stripping off the ends so I can put all of the crimps and headers on. I'm just making up one of the main power cables for the drone that will go into one of the next six drones that we're sitting here currently building away. Once they're all built and up and going, they've got to have 2 hours of flight time put on them before we can ship them out to our customers. So we'll get to have a go at flying them around, doing the testing and all the flights.
11: Mm. Where are you originally from?
16: So originally from up in Hamilton. Moved around a while and then ended up over in Australia for 7 years, working on robotic industries over there, and then moved back here to be with my family, and now I'm working down here in Timaru building the drones.
11: Fancy coming to Timaru, amazed at what you've found here.
16: Oh, I can't believe what I've found here. The lifestyle's great. It's an awesome area to be in. Everything's so close, and it's just a nice little town that has everything it needs. Fell in love with it and haven't left yet. Been here 3 years now.
11: Good on you. Oh. Keep snipping away.
16: I'll get them built.
15: Back in the field at Blue Cliffs, and another sortie to deal to Gorse.
17: Bit more go-go juice.
11: Guess a wrap for the old two-stroke. Petrol.
17: And off it goes. So I'm just flying over top of this patch here. I'm just going to switch down to the bottom camera just so I can see what I'm actually looking at with the bottom camera.
11: And so what we're looking at here is the screen, which has all the data on it, how much fuel is left, how much spray you've got.
17: So those are two gorse bushes we're coming up on now.
11: Right.
17: They've just slipped underneath me, so I should switch the bottom camera, and there it is on the bottom camera.
11: Oh, there it is. Look at that. And it's being buffeted a wee bit by the draft of the rotors. Is that a good thing, the downdraft?
17: Yeah, it actually helps the chemical to cling to the plant.
11: Sort of opens it up.
17: Yeah.
11: Yeah.
17: There is spray going down onto that. You see it's pinking up.
11: Oh, yes, it is. Yes. It's going a pink colour.
17: As you can see, that's covered that plant quite nicely.
11: Yeah.
17: Then I just
11: flick to the forward camera and go and look for another one.
17: Yeah, if I'm not being distracted at the time, I usually take notice of where the next plant was in relation to me. And
11: if you don't have people with microphones distracting you mean?
17: Yeah.
11: You can see the flashing lights from the navigation lights.
17: But as you can see, that looks like I'm about to stack into the hill if you're looking line of sight with your eye.
11: Yeah.
17: But then you look at the cameras and you can see you've actually got a lot of good room.
11: So on a private property like this, you still have to have the flight plan? And
10: You need a spray plan and a flight plan, because if you spray something and you get chemical drift and things like that, and the neighbour's grapevines die, or you know, just for instance, something goes wrong, somebody's going to be coming to find out who sprayed what and what, you know, what was done correctly or incorrectly. So we've got to fly under, there's a fair bit of aviation law and agricultural chemical application law that needs to be flown under to do the job correctly.
15: For pilot Hayden, when he started out on a dairy farm all those years ago, he wouldn't in his wildest dreams have envisaged a career as a drone pilot. But for him, it feels like some sort of destiny.
10: I feel pretty lucky to have gotten now where I am, because it's just, like you say, there's so many uses for them.
11: And
10: there's so many different options that are going to be available in the future to use them for. So it is an exciting industry to be in.
11: Yeah, so. And I suppose you feel, as you say, you know, for the environment as well, you're getting rid of noxious weeds and there's nothing wrong with that.
10: Yeah. You're doing a job that needs done.
11: Mm.
10: You know, otherwise, what do we do with the wilding pines? So there's not a lot of options that are less labour intensive. Yeah. That don't require, you know, heaps of people to be out poisoning them, and you can get a lot more done like this.
15: But perhaps this latest aviation business was written in the stars, because Timaru and South Canterbury have a lengthy legacy in flight innovation. The locals are convinced aviator Richard Pearce flew before the Wright brothers. The local airport is named after him. And Harry Wigley, he pioneered aerial top dressing and landing on glaciers before founding Mount Cook Airlines.
11: And here we've got John and William Ralston.
12: Well, I wouldn't quite put us in that category, but now that you mention it, you know, Richard Pearce and then Harry Wigley, you know, two icons of South Canterbury history. And we obviously have a bit of a tradition here in terms of flying. Maybe this is
11: on the levels too, really, isn't it?
12: And on the levels. And so maybe this is the next iteration. We grew up in South Canterbury, and this is home. And, you know, when people ask us why we set up companies in Timaru, the answer is why not?
15: Wilding pines overwhelm native tussock grasslands, alpine plants, and coastal ecosystems. Kereru lose habitat as their food sources disappear. And these invaders are heavy water users, impacting catchment flows and surface water availability. The core purpose of SPS Automation is nailing those wilding pines, whose spread is accelerating faster than current funding can match.
13: We want to kind of reduce the human workload in the dangerous areas.
11: Yeah.
13: I'm not going to go ahead and say we're going to solve all the wilding pine problem with drones, because there is enough for ground crews, helicopters and drones. But we have a particular place where we can actually target a lot of really complicated areas very, very effectively. And as we move into swarm automation, where
11: you've got... Which means more than one.
13: Yeah, so 10 might be operating in in a swarm.
11: Yeah.
13: covering larger areas with the same machines, automatic docking, so they're refueling, getting more chemical by themselves, so the machines are just running 24 hours a day and trying to clear up as much of this as possible. Yeah. We're very passionate about reducing that invasive footprint, as well as the chemical footprint, the amount of chemical that goes into the environment. Mm. So precision chemical application instead of just hosing it on.
15: William Ralston says the future is fascinating. 10 years ago, it couldn't be done, but now with 3D printing and carbon fibre, AI, anything is possible. He's looking at ways to make rural living easier, suggesting delivery drones could replace rural mail as it becomes less viable, delivering goods to the farm gate and saving a road trip into town and back.
12: New Zealanders, we're good at farming, but we're also good at making stuff. And you see that with Rocket Lab, and you see that with the America's Cup. You know, we're very good in terms of materials. You know, there are people who are working for SPS Automation who actually have done work for for Rocket Lab or have supplied to Rocket Lab. We've had people who have come through and done interns with us who have gone on to work on the nuclear fusion project in Wellington. So these things are all just are starting up. They're very exciting. And as I say, New Zealand is a very innovative in this sort of space.
11: Well, we've missed the rain by just seconds. I think, goodness for that, it's pouring down now. So I think time for a cup of tea. What do you reckon?
12: It sounds like a very good idea.
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4: Well, that's about it for Country Life this week. 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
3: 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From me, Duncan Smith.
4: And me, Sally Round. And the rest of the Country Life team, ka kite anō.
3: Bye for now.

And that was another episode of Country Life. Very soon we've got the news at 8. Let's go to that with a little bit of music. Here is Smoke Gets in Your Eyes by The Platters.

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1: RNZ News at 8. Good evening, I'm Todd Zaner. The Chief Ombudsman says finding treatment amounting to torture at Dunedin's Wakari Hospital is the latest in a series of problems. Inspectors visited the inpatient unit for adults with intellectual disabilities in March. They found long-term seclusion, prolonged restraints, and people being rewarded for good behaviour with access to basic necessities, including the toilet. Chief Ombudsman John Allen says he was disturbed by what they found.
2: Former Ombudsman Sir Peter Bosher wrote about this facility in 2022 and said that it was volatile, that it was inappropriate in terms of some of the elements of its configuration and things of that kind. So this has been going on for some time.
1: Health NZ plans to close the Wakari Hospital ward and relocate patients. The former High Commissioner to the United Kingdom, Phil Goff, says the new US ambassador should recognise New Zealand's nuclear-free stance is not changing. Taking up his role at the US Embassy today, Jared Novelli says if he could go back in time, he would try to fix this nuclear thing. But Mr. Goff, who was sacked as commissioner after criticising US President Donald Trump, says nuclear-free is part of New Zealand's value system.
3: New Zealanders aren't about to change their mind on that. And I thought, you know, the mature position for the United States is simply to accept that's our firmly held view. Stop trying to put pressure on the country to make a change, because we're not going to do that.
1: Phil Goff also says New Zealand should spend more on defence, but it's not for the United States to demand an increase to 3.5% of GDP. The Department of Conservation will soon start vaccinating some of New Zealand's most threatened species against a highly virulent strain of the bird flu that's shown up in Australia. The H1N5 strain is not in Aotearoa, but has recently been detected in migratory seabirds in Australia. The department's senior science advisor and wildlife vet, Dr. Kate McInnes, says it did a small vaccine trial last year, and from next week will start giving shots to the core breeding populations of five species.
4: The kakapo and takahei, the kakariki karaka, which is the orange-fronted kakariki or parakeet, the tuturutu shore plover, and the kaki or black stilt. So they all have populations below 500 individual birds.
1: Kate McInnes says the vaccine contains dead virus and cannot cause bird flu infection. A Canterbury residents group has accused a developer of escalating tensions over plans to build homes on Pegasus Golf Course by blocking paths and filling holes with concrete. Wolfbrook bought the course in May and intends to redevelop it using the fast-track consenting process. Almost 16,000 people have signed a petition in a bid to stop the project progressing. Pegasus residents group says the concreted holes are a childish move, and chains strung up across paths could result in someone being hurt. Wolfbrook has been contacted for comment. Mourners have begun paying their respects to Iran's late supreme leader, Ali Khamenei, at the Grand Mazalla Mosque in Tehran. His coffin's on display, along with those of four family members, including a toddler granddaughter, killed with him at the start of the war launched by the US and Israel in February. BBC Monitoring's Nico Kelbakiani is following events.
5: These ceremonies will last for a week, and the Iranian authorities and the media are very much focused on to portray this as a sign of public support for the Islamic Republic. They are saying that they are expecting some 20 million people to attend. Today it's the day for the foreign dignitaries to pay respects to the late leader, and next few days there will be ceremonies in Tehran, also in the religious capital of Qom, also in Iraq, in several Shia holy cities, and eventually Khamenei is believed to be buried in Mashhad, his hometown, on 9th of July.
1: Te Kapa Haka o Te Kutu from Rotorua has emerged as the top haka group in Aotearoa after 4 days of competition in Tauranga. More than 40 groups competed at the National Secondary Schools Kapa Haka competition this week, with the 9 finalists competing again today. Te Wharekura o Mangere from Auckland finished in 2nd place, while Te Wharekura o Kirikiriroa from Hamilton rounded out the podium in 3rd. That's the news.
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1: Short forecast from Met Service through to midnight tomorrow. Northland to Waikato, including Bay of Plenty and the Central High Country, mainly fine. Isolated showers about Northland, spreading elsewhere tomorrow with rain in the north at night. Waitomo to Manawatu, also Gisborne, Hawke's Bay and Wairarapa, fine for most, rain developing in the west tomorrow night. Hauora Whenua to Wellington, cloud and isolated showers clearing overnight and then returning tomorrow night. For Nelson and Marlborough, isolated showers turning to rain about Nelson tomorrow afternoon, then elsewhere in the evening. Canterbury, cloud increasing, a few spots of rain from tomorrow afternoon, but scattered falls about the high country, heavy about the headwaters. Otago and Southland, scattered rain developing tonight, persistent and heavy about the Otago headwaters. Buller to Fiordland, a few showers, but rain in Fiordland and southern Westland with some heavy falls. Rain spreading north tomorrow, thunderstorms possible tomorrow. And at the Chatham Islands, partly cloudy. RNZ National, 6 minutes past eight.
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9: Tēnā koutou katoa, nō mai, haere mai, ki Nights i tēnei pō. Welcome to Nights, I'm Susanna Leiatawa with you until midnight. We've made it, Friday night, and the guests joining us shortly are just what our week's been waiting for. The Wahine Warriors run out onto the FMG in Hamilton this Sunday to launch their NRLW season. Warriors CEO Cameron George joins us with some insights and inspiration after 9 years at the helm. Come for Julius Caesar, but stay for prehistoric Tibet. A signature quote, not mine, but instead from our historian guest who's bringing his live show to Auckland next month, Tristan Hughes. Is the host and producer of one of the world's biggest history podcasts, The Ancients. And he's inspired our quiz for tonight. In honour of Tristan Hughes, the quiz is all about Rome. Okay, here's the entry question. In the famous French comic series set during Roman times, Asterix, which character famously fell into the druid's magic potion as a baby, giving him permanent superhuman strength. A. Getafix, B. Obelix, or C. Caesar. If you think you know the answer, text it to 2101 or email nights@rnz.co.nz. Our weekly Friday nighters are here to encourage our entertainment choices tonight. Dan Slevin this hour has his picks for the screen. And then after nine, we'll head out lately with Finn Johansson and, of course, his latest eclectic music choices. What are you listening to at the moment? Would love to know. Also, what are you watching and reading for that matter? Texts 2101. I'm keen for some inspiration this weekend. Or emails, if that's your preference, nights@rnz.co.nz. After 11, Tony Stamp with the mixtape. Tonight he's speaking with Dennis Bovell, who has shaped the sound of British reggae, lovers rock, post-punk, dub, collaborating with generations of artists, more than 50 years in fact, while continually pushing the boundaries of Caribbean music culture on the global stage. So lots to join in with and listen to. Keen to know how your week's been. Texts 2101. Six players could make their NRL women's debut this weekend as the Wahine Warriors start the new season. The Wahine Wars take on Canterbury Bankstown Bulldogs in Hamilton on Sunday afternoon. Last season, they returned to the Aussie NRLW competition after a four-year hiatus and narrowly missed the playoffs. I caught up a little earlier with Warriors CEO Cameron George to preview the new season for both the Warriors teams. Are we all set for the NRLW season this weekend?
10: Yeah, we are. It's very exciting for our footy club and looking forward to Sunday afternoon at Hamilton, where we take on the Bulldogs, and the girls are very excited. They've put in a lot of hard work so far, and I know they're just very keen to get out there and play in front of their fans now.
11: Tell us about the new names that are going to be taking the field.
10: We've got a stack of new players, exciting players that have had extensive experience in the NRL, both through playing at other clubs and internationally. So Ron Griffiths, our coach, has done a great job in bringing a heap of new names to our club. They're going to add so much value and excitement, and our fans are going to be really pumped about it.
11: Am I right in saying we've got 6 players debuting this weekend?
10: That's right. So we have, and we've got a number of players still out that will debut in the future. So, look, it's a big, big day for our footy club, and I'm very excited for the girls.
11: How's pre-season been?
10: Yeah, it's been good. It's been long, and they're ready to go. So they had a trial game against the Brisbane Broncos 2 weeks ago in Christchurch and got beat 12-10 in the last minute, but they played very well, and they'll be much better for that run together, and I'm sure they'll be very positive going into the game on Sunday.
11: The Wahine Wahs finished 8th last year. What's the aim for this year?
10: Well, we need to be in the finals, and this is what the girls want to be. So once you get in the finals, a whole new competition, and more or less you're there, so it's a bit of a shootout. So the first job is to get in the finals and then go from that point on, but I genuinely feel with the team we've got this year, our girls will take it game by game, and it starts this Sunday, but we've got a lot of confidence going into this competition.
11: Any names for us to look out for?
10: You got some wonderful Kiwi names of Stacey Walker's, played for the Rugby Sevens. She's well known, well regarded, and a complete and just awesome athlete, and we're so lucky to have her in our colours. Gail Broughton also over from the Broncos, and extensive experience, and is a really good leader on the field, and she adds a lot of class. So they're two that come to mind, and there's a lot of others, but I don't want to be unfair on anyone. I'm just happy with everyone that we've signed this year.
11: No, that's it. This is the beginning. We're on the eve of the first game for the season. So we've got games in Auckland and Hamilton?
10: Correct, yeah. So we've got a number of games in Hamilton, and then we've got some triple headers with the NRL and other teams at Go Media Stadium as well, and then naturally play in Australia.
11: And there's a magic round?
10: There is. That's in Mudgee in New South Wales. So that's at the end of August or midway through August. And I know every club will be looking forward to going to Mudgee to support the Magic Round.
11: That's an exciting time. Tell us about ticket sales. How are they going?
10: Yeah, look, they've been strong. We really want to build up that throughout the season. Very excited about the numbers that we could potentially reach. And we had some good ticket sales last year, and hopefully we surpass those this year and keep growing our fan base.
11: How easy is it to keep tickets affordable, Cameron?
10: Oh, it's difficult, but it's something that's really important to us as a club.
11: It's critical, isn't it? I mean, it's critical for so many reasons, but also it's key that people can come along in person and be there in the stands.
10: Yeah, that's true. It's really important to our teams and our club and our fans that we're accessible. So, we put a lot of consideration into the pricing structure and what we offer and how we offer it. And, to date, it's been really strong. So we just got to try and maintain that as we get deeper into the season.
11: Okay, let's talk about the New Zealand Warriors, second on the NRL ladder. How big is the buzz around the new season for them?
10: Yeah, it's been good. It's been a good start to the year, but we've got a long way to go, and it's tough week in, week out. So a lot of travel and so on. So it's just important we take each week as it goes, and the challenges will always be there. We've just got to try and meet them head on and do that with the healthiest team we possibly can.
11: Everyone has your ear. What are the players saying? What are the coaches saying? What are the fans saying?
10: Everyone's happy where we're at, but we've got a long way to go. We're not ahead of ourselves, and the fans are filling the stands and being loud and proud, which is awesome, and the players are really bouncing off that. So it's it's going to take each week as it comes.
11: What insights can you share with us about the team?
10: Oh, they're just, you know, they're a young team that's got some experienced players in amongst it, and they're very hungry, they're very committed to, you know, finishing the best possible position they can this year. And I think the team's very capable. We've just had a fair bit of our luck that's required, and hopefully not too many injuries.
11: That's it, isn't it? Is to keep that balance, but also keep the drive. It's 9 years now that you've been leading the Warriors, isn't it?
10: It is.
11: Is it more than what it was when you started, I guess, is what I'm asking you?
10: Yeah, different. Very different.
11: How would you compare it?
10: Oh, you can't. It's very different. Pre-COVID, post-COVID are two different scenarios. And, you know, clearly post-COVID, we're just a very different footy club that's, you know, very well connected and extremely well engaged across, you know, all sectors of New Zealand. And, you know, that doesn't come overnight. It's a bit of hard work. And we've got very good staff throughout the club that, you know, do a great job in those areas, and something I'm really proud to be a part of. So, yeah, you can't compare the sort of two. And, you know, just happy that we're at where we're at now.
11: When you look back to 2017, what are you doing differently now than then? Or what did you set as a goal for yourself that you've been able to achieve for yourself as the CEO?
10: Oh, I think you just, you know, before COVID, I just feel we're a different club. I inherited what I did have, and had to try and tweak it. I think during COVID, we hit absolute rock bottom, which gave us a chance to completely clean and reset the whole club. And it felt like a fresh new start post that time. And with that, I was able to implement so many different ways and meanings of doing things, and had great people in and around those decisions in the club. And that's been the big difference.

0: come to our games. And so we just built a whole new philosophy around that. We really invested in the key areas to make sure we got that right. And we just wanted to make sure that every player we signed coming into our club was the best thing for our club, not just for the best thing for the now. We really focus on our future through our pathways. So there's a number of moving elements to that, but really focused hard on the future, but building it from within.
1: What's the secret to the Warriors fandom?
0: They're just passionate, committed, and they're our ambassadors. They go out and sell the dream to everyone else and bring their friends, and then they get hooked on it. And it's just awesome that the Wales brand, if you like, is just far and wide, and it's truly exciting where it could go. And if we win the competition, it'll just go to a whole new level. So there's a bit to do to get there, but we're heading in the right direction.
1: If someone was to ask me that question, I'd say you are the secret to the Warriors fandom, because you yourself are such a visible fan.
0: Oh yeah, exactly. I love being a part of them, but it's no one's bigger than the club, and I love the club, and I love our fan base, and love being around them and with them, and we march together and celebrate together, and we commiserate together, and that's what we do. And I'm no different to any other person in the stand, and I just have a bit of a different job Monday to Friday, and just try and get that right so they get to have a good time with us on the weekend.
1: Before I let you go, Cameron, FMG Stadium, Waikato, Hamilton, Sunday afternoon for the Wahine Wars. What kind of prep do you do yourself? Like, how early do you get down there this weekend? Do you pace around that field and get really clear on it yourself? How does that bit work for you?
0: Oh, I'll get down there a few hours before kickoff and have a look around and talk to all the staff that have been there a bit longer than me in setting up and getting all things organised. But, take a great deal of interest in game day and what's going on. And the NRLW is something I'm really passionate about getting right, hence why we do it in Hamilton, to try and build a profile and build more fans. And, so I get down there and just take it in and have a look and see what we can do better next time. But I have great staff that I just, trust them and empower them with so much responsibility that they get it right, and I just enjoy their work too.
1: And is the weather forecast looking good, or it doesn't matter?
0: Always good in Hamilton, but it's doesn't matter. The girls have got to play and what it is, and hopefully it's a nice day so the fans will be there, but it is predicted to be a nice day.
1: All the very best, Cameron. What a pleasure to speak with you tonight. Thanks so much.
0: Appreciate it. Thank you.
1: Warriors CEO Cameron George, and the Wahine Wars kick off FMG Stadium Hamilton at 3:45 this Sunday. Now, our next guest has made a career out of proving the ancient world isn't ancient at all. As host and producer of one of the world's biggest history podcasts, The Ancients, Tristan Hughes has spent more than 600 episodes and counting exploring everything from ancient Greece to the Neanderthals, asking what archaeology can tell us about the stories we've been telling for thousands of years. Now, for the first time, he's bringing that curiosity to New Zealand with a live show in Auckland next month. Tristan Hughes joins us now. Kia ora, Tristan.
2: Good afternoon. Good morning, Susanna, from here in London.
1: Oh, well,
2: I guess
1: done.
2: Good evening where you are.
1: It is good evening. It's good morning where you are. We're connected in real time, which is very exciting. And I wanted to start off by acknowledging this fantastic tagline, "Come for Julius Caesar, but stay for prehistoric Tibet." Is one of your joys of what you do being able to lure people in with the famous names before introducing us to the parts of history we may not have known about or known we'd be fascinated by?
2: Absolutely. And that's also one of the joys, is bringing those stories to life and letting the experts, whether it's on prehistoric Japan or Tibet, as you mentioned, or perhaps the oldest city in the Americas, Caral in South America, and so on and so forth, and letting them explain, research they've been doing on those topics for many years, and giving them a platform where they can then share it with the wider world and show that, ancient history isn't just the big names like Julius Caesar and Alexander the Great and the Trojan War. As

0: fascinating as those stories are, and we're sure to do those stories as well, but it's absolutely, it's also shining a light on those areas of ancient history, archaeology, prehistory, paleontology as well, that otherwise, you know, can easily be missed.
1: Now, your work covers such a large span of time. I mean, that's a complete understatement. Is it harder to choose what not to talk about than to decide what to include?
0: Yes, it is. I mean, the funny thing is, I mean, we've been doing this podcast for some 6 years now. And I mean, every day we come up with new ideas, with new episodes, with new areas of the world that we haven't covered. Because, I mean, yes, we're called the ancients, and ancient history, I guess you could say, it's the recorded part of kind of our story from, let's say, roughly 500 AD CE all the way back to 4000 BC and so on. But we go much, much further back than that into prehistory. And the fact is, we've all those many millions of years to play with that we do. And, you know, the fact that there is so much archaeology ongoing today with kind of the state-of-the-art technology and science developments as well, that, you know, new discoveries are constantly being made, more information is being revealed about lesser-known cultures across the world. Contemporary events are happening that are affecting us all, and we can then, at the ancients, take a step back and saying, okay, we've got Greenland a lot in the news at the moment. We can't focus on what's happening at the moment up there, but what we can do is shine a light on the amazing prehistoric story that this, you know, Arctic island actually has and what the archaeology is revealing. So, and yes, you've got to then stuff as much as you can into a 40, 50 minute, 1 hour interview, Susanna. So sometimes when the topics are very big, we openly admit that we're just scratching the surface, that there's so much more. But hey, that lets us do more episodes on the topic in the future, or lets our audience decide to do their own research, to go and buy the book and so on.
1: That's exactly it. It's always a great jumping off point. When you started The Ancients back in 2020, did you have any idea that it was going to be as huge as it has been, that there was going to be this massive appetite for long form history?
0: No, I didn't. I mean, I was always, I was determined to make it a success, kind of being in the early 20s at the time and just being like, okay, this is the opportunity. And it was very much, I mean, I don't know if you remember, Susanna, but in the early 2020s, how podcasts were very much rising at the time, and it still feels that they are.
1: Yeah. They're definitely on the climb. I mean, I don't think we've not, nothing's plateaued at this point. It's early, early, early days, isn't it? And speaking as a historian, I mean, this is just a little blip.
0: Well, I mean, yes, exactly. But I had no idea just how popular it could be. You know, the format that is the core of The Ancients, which is one-on-one interviews where we get a leading expert on a particular period or time or topic from ancient history and archaeology, prehistory, paleontology, and so on, depending on the topic, and just nerding out. I say this with pride and joy. We nerd out on that particular topic for sometimes we can go over an hour, sometimes before, sometimes a bit less than that, but make it feel like it's conversational, that you're kind of two mates in a pub, that you're chatting through these things, but feeling free to go into the details and just being blown away by how many people love that. You've got to make it accessible, but at the same time, you can then you can then go into the rabbit holes. You can delve into the particular details that they love talking about, particular maybe scraps or particular bits of wear and tear on an artifact that give its own story and so on and so on. I mean, Susanna, I'd never have guessed it would be as popular as it has been, but it just shows how much interest, how much fascination we all have with what happened, you know, in our distant past. You know, and especially the more mysterious the topic is, the more popular we find the episodes are.
1: That's so fascinating. Were you a kid who always loved history, or was there a moment, a book, a place, a person that pulled you into the ancient world?
0: Well, my mum would always want to say that it's my mum first and foremost, and that's what I'm absolutely going to say here, because she gave me a great book on, actually, it was Greek myths of all things, 100 Greek myths, Atticus the Storyteller, when I was very, very young. And that kind of got me into stuff like the Odyssey and Greek myths as a starting point. But I also want to point out something that I think is easy to overlook, but for many of us growing up in the early 2000s, I think actually it was a big influence on many of us being fascinated by history and largely sometimes by military history, which is gaming. Like in the early 2000s, you had the Total War series. There's things like Age of Empires that continues to be very, very popular today, that series and so on, where, like, you know, you could play as these factions, you know, from thousands of years ago. And it has, I mean, for me at least, it had a lasting impact and fascination on these peoples, and actually learning, you know, because all of these kind of battles and these units had information on them about what we knew of the time and stuff like that. So it was educational in that respect. But I do think that's also a big inspiration for many people growing up in the early 2000s. But the books I did at university as well, ancient history on Alexander the Great and the successors in particular. And then I was fortunate enough, Susanna, to land a job at History Hit, at this multimedia network company, and then get the chance to start the podcast. And here we are talking tonight.
1: It's great, isn't it? Now, podcasts, have they changed who engages with history, do you think?
0: I think it certainly made it even more accessible than it already was. I mean, you've got things like YouTube and social media, and you should see social media today now, Susanna. There are lots of brilliant history educators out there who can just kind of film a video on their phone, 1 minute, 1 minute 30, let's say in London, like, do you know beneath my feet and in Guildhall, there is the remains of a 2,000-year-old Roman amphitheatre, and stuff like that. But yes, I think podcasts has made it, as people now, especially, you know, more and more people are getting invested in podcasts and are listening to podcasts because of the ease of listening to a podcast, quite frankly, especially the audio only feature, where you can be doing the dishes, you can be walking the dog, you can be on your commute, and you can just switch on your favorite podcast, you could be driving the car and so on, and just listen to it for 40, 50 minutes and then on to the next. I think it's just that ease of engagement, the quality of podcasts out there in the history world, and that can't also be understated, can't be overstated. That's all comes together as to why history has never been more accessible than it is today.
1: I love that. I mean, people sometimes think, and maybe I'll include myself in the mix, I don't want to feel like I'm talking about other people, I'm in the mix too, sort of disconnected in everyday life from Romans and Greeks, but they're still everywhere in our politics, architecture, language, even the stories that we share. Why do you think we keep coming back to them?
0: Well, I think you actually raised an important point there, which is actually a disconnect from the modern day is also something we shouldn't overlook. The fact that, you know, listening to your favorite podcast, especially if it's ancient history and archaeology, it can be a bit of a break from, you know, the stresses that we all have day in, day out, you know, with how busy the world is today, to get away from the news cycles and so on. You know, there is that idea, I think, which is very appealing to people. There is a bit of escapism when you are listening to a podcast that brings you back and you're learning something at the same time about our ancestors. But at the same time, what you mentioned there, yes, I think there is an allure with these people who lived thousands of years ago, and how different they must have been, how extraordinary, how weird, and also how ruthless they can be. Let's say the Romans and gladiators, you know, fights to the deaths and so on. And I think we're astonished by that, how much more difficult it was for them and how gruesome, how much more used they were to kind of blood and battle and death and so on. But I think people also love it when you can cover topics that also show how relatable people can be at the same time. One of the topics that I always bring up here is dogs as pets. And you see it, like, kind of in Roman times, in Greek times, you have these authors talking about how fond they are of their pets, of their animals, and dogs come up a time and time again. But my favourite one of this is actually a recent story that came out from a cave in southwest England called Gough's Cave in Cheddar Gorge. Suzanne, it's a remarkable place. And what they found in there was the remains, lots of remains of humans from 15,000 years ago. And for context, this is a time when humans are coming back to Britain after a very, very cold period in the Ice Age. And so this new wave of humans are coming back to Britain. They're taking residence in this amazing cave in Gough's, in Cheddar Gorge, Gough's Cave. But they've also found the remains of canids, including dogs. And this new research has revealed that they brought dogs back with them as pets. And so that's one of the earliest evidence we have for kind of a domesticated pet dog by humans. And that's 15,000 years ago, back in the Ice Age, from southern Britain. And it just, you can't help but love that. The fact that, you know, many of us have dogs today that we are, you know, very closely attached to. And you have this community of hunter-gatherers living in this cave. You know, it's difficult to survive, and you know, everyone's having to work their part in the group to make sure the survival at the edge of this hospitable world. But they also have dogs with them too. I just love that.
1: I do too, Tristan. I love that you shared that with us. Now, just to finish, if someone comes along to your Auckland show knowing almost nothing about the ancient world, what's the one thing you hope they'll leave thinking differently about?
0: Well, first of all, the topic, we found again and again that the topics that do really well for us are topics, you know, kind of, which are embedded in mythology as a story, but also then exploring what actually might be the truth, the kernels of truth behind these well-known myths, these well-known stories. The Trojan War is a great example. Bronze Age Greece, what do we actually know? In Auckland, we're doing the story of Romulus and Remus, the mythical founding of Rome in the early first millennium BCE. And we're going to be delving into that story. And then once we've covered the myth, the turmoil of Romulus fighting his brother Remus, and then Romulus founding Rome, and what the stories are surrounding him and Rome's foundations, what the Romans believed, we're then going to take a step back and then say, right, what does the archaeology actually show us about central Italy in the early first millennium BC? How much truth might there between this behind this origin story? What actually is the story of early Rome? So that's what we're going to cover. So I guess the main thing I'd like people to take away from this in-person Ancients live show with our special guest, who's Dr. Jeremy Armstrong from the University of Auckland, lovely guy, is, well, learning more about the archaeology of early Rome, figuring out, trying to understand, I mean, hearing from the expert, from Jeremy, what we actually know about Rome in its earliest stages, and, you know, whether there could have been a figure called Romulus, how Rome likely actually emerged onto the stage in central Italy before it had an empire. Thinking like, oh, I didn't know that. I didn't know they'd found archaeological evidence for this. I didn't know that these early kings, you know, that there was so much evidence for them, or there wasn't so much evidence for them. So hopefully they come away with a bit more knowledge about the story of early Rome, where mythology meets archaeology.
1: Well, tonight, we always have a quiz after 9 o'clock, and our quiz tonight in your honour is about Rome.
0: Oh, gosh. Okay.
1: I know. So on that note, Tristan, wishing you all the very best for Friday. We can attest that we have made it through very well. So looking forward to having you here in Auckland next month.
0: I cannot wait. It's been a decade since I was last in Auckland, and I am very excited to get back here.
1: Good to know. See you then. Thank you, Tristan.
0: Thanks so much, Susanna. Take care.
1: You too. Tristan Hughes will be bringing his live show to Auckland and the Bruce Mason Centre on Saturday, August 8th. For more information about tickets, there is a link on our webpage, rnz.co.nz/nights. It is 25 minutes to 9.
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1: Now it's time for our report from Parliament, the House with Phil Smith.
3: Kia ora, Kofu Smithaho, nau mai ki te whare, welcome to the House. This week at Parliament, for MPs, it has been long and grinding. The government's plan for the week was to progress 23 different pieces of legislation through 36 stages of debate, which is a gargantuan effort. So MPs have been debating from 9 in the morning until midnight, and after successive 15-hour days, some look tired, especially the Labour MPs who spent last weekend at their party congress. But consider the precinct staff who arrive before and depart after the MPs, lest the heating fail or the lights go out. I imagine the overtime bill for a week of urgency like this begins to add up. Anyway, among the 23 bills being debated, let's pick out 4 bills completing their legislative travail and 4 beginning that journey, and now up for public feedback.
4: People have had enough of the chaos, the fleeing police, illegal street racing, burnouts, disorderly dirt bike gatherings, intimidating vehicle convoys and siren battles.
3: The Antisocial Road Use Legislation Amendment Bill has now passed all readings. It is aimed to prevent what the government describes as antisocial road use. It creates a new frightening or intimidating convoy offence. It allows the impoundment or even destruction of vehicles for a range of offences and creates fines for excessive noise, including from, say, mounted speakers.
5: Madam Speaker, this bill is about restoring clarity, common sense and focus to New Zealand's work, health and safety system.
3: The Health and Safety at Work Amendment Bill reworks health and safety laws to focus employers' obligations, especially small employers, more on critical risks, things at the death and dismemberment end of the injury scale. The bill has also passed all readings, but its implementation has been delayed until November.
4: This is a bill New Zealand's health system needs to bring clarity to its purpose under this government.
3: The Healthy Futures Pai Ora Amendment Bill has been contentious. The committee report on the bill described it as revising the, quote, purpose, functions and governance and monitoring arrangements of Health New Zealand. Within those changes, it requires from health staff the political neutrality that is currently required of public servants. It waters down treaty obligations, removes the health charter and reduces health strategies, but it adds numerical targets.
6: So building in New Zealand has become more complex with risk-averse practices, limited accountability and slow, costly consenting processes holding the sector back.
3: The Building Amendment Bill makes a wide array of changes that aim to make building faster, cheaper and more efficient. It includes things like a 10-day turnaround for council approval of solar panel consents, easier off-site construction of small dwellings and proportionate liability for defective building work. Also, the Mental Health Bill, which is a nice short name. It replaces the Mental Health Compulsory Assessment and Treatment Act 1992, which outlined when people could be subjected to compulsory psychiatric assessment and treatment. The new bill intends that such compulsory treatment will be the least restrictive application possible to achieve a therapeutic purpose while being both supportive and responsive. And now, a few of the bills just beginning their journey, but up for public feedback.
7: Currently, there is no tort liability for climate change damage caused by greenhouse gas emissions, but this is what Mr. Smith is asking to be developed. I therefore consider that the application of the bar to existing proceedings that have not been finally determined is necessary.
3: The Climate Change Tort Liability Amendment Bill, in a recurring theme, puts a spoke in a current court action. On this occasion, it prevents legal action to find liability against climate change-related emitters.
8: The Environmental Reporting Amendment Bill before the House represents a commitment by government to quality environmental data and information.
3: The Environmental Reporting Amendment Bill changes aspects of government environmental reporting, including shifting the overarching state of the environment reports from 3-yearly to 6-yearly. And finally, the Health Practitioners Competence Assurance Amendment Bill. It's likely to be contentious. It seeks to align health workforce regulation with patient needs, health system policy, and government priorities. The road hump is likely to be the third of that trio of motivations. In the bill's description, it acknowledges that, quote, current regulation has been effective in ensuring high standards for practitioners, but then it goes on to say that regulators being independent and siloed might inhibit the health system in the future. And therefore, this bill enables the Minister of Health to give directions to health practitioner regulators. Those last four bills and more besides are now available for public feedback. Find them on the Parliament website. You've been listening to The House. It's a whakaranga koe ki te whare. This program is produced with funding from Parliament's Office of the Clerk. Matawa.
1: Thanks, Phil. And The House will be back with more from Parliament on Sunday. Earlier, I asked you, what are you reading? What are you listening to? And Benny has texted in, 11 years old, school holidays, let's go. I'm reading Bear Grylls' Liar of the Leopard. Great choice. And Kath from Whangaparoa has been in touch. I'm listening to an immensely talented singer from Kazakhstan. His name is Dimash. My favourite song is When I've Got You. Awesome. Thank you so much. We'll see if we can find that for you, Kath. In the meantime, I thought we'd go back very quickly to 1982. This is Sister Nancy. Bum bum.

Sister Nancy, Bum Bum, 1982. It's time now for our weekly catch-up with Knight's resident screen critic, Dan Slevin. But first, as always, Dan has a track for us to enjoy.

0: It's rousing, Dan. Tell us about that track, please.
1: Okie dokie. Well, nice to be back with you again, Susanna. That is in honour of, on Tuesday, it was the 87th birthday of the prolific British composer and producer Tony Hatch, who was famous for his collaborations with Petula Clark. He wrote Downtown for her in the 1960s, but he also had a very successful side career as a composer for television. Now, in the background, can you hear the siren? I just want to let people know that is the volunteer fire brigade siren here in Silverstream, which means that someone is now having a very bad night.
0: It's not a voluntary alarm. It's a real alarm for the volunteer firefighters.
1: That's right. So their Friday nights are now going to be interrupted. And within about 5 minutes, I would say, they will have a full complement of crew and they will be out to resolve that difficulty for whoever that is. So apologies for the slight interruption there. But it's occupational hazard of working from here in Silverstream. So that music was from the TV show Crossroads, which was a famous British soap opera that ran from 1964 to 1988, a long period of time, and famously ropey production, wobbly sets, under-rehearsed. It was a little bit of a laughing stock in Britain, Crossroads, especially compared with the hugely successful Coronation Street, which it went up against. Anyway, the reason why I wanted to play that was because I was also reminded that in the mid-70s there was a cover version of that track recorded by Paul McCartney and Wings, and because they were big fans of Crossroads. And that Paul McCartney version of the track that we've just heard was occasionally used as the theme tune to the TV show when they had a particularly dramatic ending that was required. The Paul McCartney version, much heavier and much more foreboding.
0: I love that something that was ropey with the wonky sets would have a 24-year life. I just want to acknowledge that.
1: It's brilliant, isn't it? I think there's hope for us all. The other thing that that Tony Hatch was well known for is that a lot of his music was for soap operas, Emmerdale Farm, for example. But he's also responsible for television history in that if you remember the Australian TV soap opera Neighbours, the show was originally going to be called Ramsey Street until Tony Hatch and his songwriting partner Jackie Trent wrote the song Neighbours to be the theme tune for it, and the TV company decided that they would change the name of the show to match the song.
0: Which made perfect sense, and of course, if we try hard enough, we can hear that theme song in our minds now, but we won't go there because otherwise it won't leave.
1: Take us
0: to the cinema, please, Dan. What's on the big screen that we need to be aware of?
1: It's a quiet weekend at the cinema, I have to say, and another sort of wrinkle in all of this is that I'm also the rostered reviewer for Culture 101 on Sunday afternoon, so I've got to keep my powder dry for a few of the releases this weekend. But I thought what I would focus on is a re-release that's going into IMAX screens this weekend. There's, I think, a couple of sessions a day if you've got a local IMAX cinema. And this is the 1989 Studio Ghibli animated classic Kiki's Delivery Service. It's been remastered for IMAX, and if you have some spare time, take your family along to it, because it'll be the highlight of your weekend, I feel absolutely certain. Kiki's Delivery Service is a film about Kiki, obviously, who is a 13-year-old witch. And when you're 13, and according to the rules of witchdom, you have to go out on your own and be independent. So she heads to a new town and starts a delivery service using her broomstick. But she finds that being independent isn't everything it's cracked up to be, and she starts to lose her confidence. And when she loses her confidence, she loses her powers. And then, of course, what is a witch without the ability to fly? It's a lovely family film. It's about growing up. It's about acceptance. It's about becoming your own person without the pressures of the outside world upon you. And yeah, it's a terrific film. We've got a little bit of music from that. It's a very musical focused segment. This is the closing theme to Kiki's Delivery Service.

0: It's darling.
1: Yeah, it's a lovely film, and because it's set, even though it's incredibly Japanese in terms of subject and theme and what have you, it's set in Northern Europe, and so a lot of the architecture is very Swedish. It's got an incredible look to it, and a lot of fun, lots to discuss afterwards as well if you've got kids.
0: Awesome. Okay. Shall we go to paid streaming or free streaming next? Which do you
1: prefer,
0: Dan?
1: Let's go to the paid one. HBO Max, as we know, is a new streaming service on our New Zealand plates. It's taken a lot of the material that was sitting on Neon and is now under its own label. This is a two-part documentary called Mel Brooks, the 99-year-old man. And I know that it's been out for a year, but I thought it was worth mentioning because this is, and in terms of another birthday, this week Mel Brooks reached the century. He got to be 100 and is still making people laugh. It's the documentary is, I think, a wonderful portrait of an incredible career over a very long period of time. I learnt an awful lot. I mean, there's a lot of things that we know about Mel Brooks' Young Frankenstein and Blazing Saddles and those 1970s smash hits, but there were a lot of things that I didn't know or I had forgotten about Mel Brooks. One is that he was one of the co-creators of Get Smart on television in the 1960s.
0: Really?
1: That's right.
0: That's great finding it out.
1: And he was also the producer of David Lynch's film The Elephant Man. He was one of the reasons why David Lynch had the kind of career that he did. He was protected and nurtured and, I guess, encouraged by Mel Brooks. So there were lots of things about his life that were, I think, just wonderful to be reminded of, and then not least the fact that he had the great good sense to be married to Anne Bancroft for 40 years as well, and a brilliant actor in her own right. So it's a two-part. It comes out at about 4 hours, maybe slightly more, but you can watch it over two nights. We binged it in one session, and it is very funny, as you might expect, but also doesn't shy away from the fact that in the 50s and 60s, he was a very ambitious young man and was let that sort of get on top of him a little bit, I think, in terms of his mood and his mental health. So, you know, it's a full-blooded portrait of a really interesting person. We've got a clip from the trailer for you.
2: Mel, why did you become a comedian?
3: Sex.
2: I see.
4: The one and only Mel Brooks.
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7: Spaceballs.
8: Hey, I'm the writer, the director, the producer, and the star. As the actor, I ask for a little more money. As the director, I say, what are you, crazy? You stink. I'm not going to pay that kind of money.
9: To a lot of people who went into comedy, they thought, that seems like the best job in the world, yeah. The Mel Brooks job.
10: I'm glad nobody took it.
9: No one was as good.
10: I did a lot of interviews. Half of them were just completely fake.
9: Do you think people know who you really are?
10: No.
11: Rich have a nice hand for Carl Reiner and Mel Brooks.
12: The 2,000-year-old man. The greatest comedy routine by two of the greatest comics.
13: What has kept you alive for 2,000 years? An enormous fear of death.
10: This Jewish character would be my way to comedy fame.
0: What a great trailer. It really covered a lot of his work.
1: Absolutely. One of my favorite Mel Brooks stories is that in 2014, he was invited to, outside Grauman's Chinese Theatre in Hollywood, movie stars get to put their palm prints and their footprints in the concrete, to act as a bit of a tourist attraction. Well, in 2014, Mel Brooks, was invited to do that and, quietly, without telling anybody, he wore a fake extra finger on his left hand. So if you look at the concrete, he's got six fingers on his left hand. And I think that's a pretty funny, pretty good gag.
0: It's a great gag. And only he would come up with that. Okay, free streaming. We've got just enough time. Perfect amount, in fact.
1: Yeah. Look, this is another one for all the family. And it came to me because Gene Wilder, of course, one of Mel Brooks' great collaborators in Blazing Saddles and Young Frankenstein. And I was having a look at TV3's 3Now service, which is the free with some ads streamers. And they are playing Willy Wonka in the Chocolate Factory, the great 1971 film that starred Gene Wilder, the adaptation of the famous Roald Dahl book. Let's hear a little bit of Gene Wilder. And this will just, if you've seen this film, it'll all come flooding back to you.

0: There's nothing to it.
1: Willy Wonka and the Chocolate Factory. It is
2: famously a failure, a financial failure when it first came out, but it is now absolutely beloved by everybody. Since home video, really, it just and television people, it's one of those films that if it's ever on, you sort of stop what you're doing and you want to watch it to the end.
1: It's beautiful. The colours always get me in the best possible way. Thank you so much,
2: it's
1: Dan.
2: It's scary,
1: Steven.
2: Too, as well.
1: It is scary. In some ways, isn't it? It is. It's for big kids, really, I'd say. But little kids love it. Thank you, Dan, for this wonderful selection. Inspiring.
2: My pleasure.
1: The quiz is next.
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4: RNZ News at 9. Ngā mihi o te pō. I'm Todd Zahner. Venezuela's interim president, Delcy Rodriguez, says almost every official in La Guaira State at the epicentre of last week's powerful twin earthquakes died in the event. Ms. Rodriguez said nearly 2,600 people are now known to have been killed across Venezuela. She stressed that rescue efforts continue.
5: Yo de entrada dije, nadie va a fosa común.
6: From the outset, I said no one is going to a mass grave, and I gave the order to the sectoral vice president, first identification by fingerprints and photographs. In cases where this has not been possible, we move on to forensic dentistry.
4: Delcy Rodriguez has visited a man rescued after being trapped for 8 days under 140 tons of rubble. Ms. Rodriguez called Hernan Gil a living miracle. A Northland family's devastated to learn a rare wetland forest where their father's ashes are scattered could be felled to make way for a road. Linda Bryam has been told NZTA will need her family's farm and Kaitea Forest near Waipu when a four-lane highway is built from Auckland to Whangarei. She says part of the forest was cut down when the current highway was built in the 1990s.
7: When the original bypass was put through past Waipu, our family were allowed to keep this little piece of swamp forest. That was because we'd spread my father's ashes throughout the forest. He passed when he was only 48. That was a big shock for our family, but my mother kept farming.
4: NZTA says no final decisions have been made about the highway's route and land buys could still be years away. A West Auckland primary school is closing classrooms where puzzling smells have been getting into children's hair and clothes. Whenuapai School has done 2 years of tests and finally pinned the source to fennels, likely in the ground under the rooms. Phil Pennington reports.
8: Fennels are often petrochemical based and can be toxic. But Principal Adam Sells says they have had lots of expert advice that the levels are safe. That includes in April, when the fennels were identified. He says as a precaution, they're using the upcoming school holidays to empty 3 classrooms and move children into a new block. They're also doing more tests and putting more ventilation into 5 other classrooms. Teachers too have been taking the smell back home, though not everyone can detect it.
4: A crash involving a vehicle and a horse has closed a road in the small village of Swannanoa in North Canterbury. Emergency services were called to Tram Road just before 7 o'clock tonight. Police say one person appears to be seriously injured and motorists should avoid the area. Officials in Ukraine's Sumy region say 4 people have been killed in fresh Russian strikes. The head of the regional military administration said a drone hit a house, killing 2 women, an elderly man and a child under the age of 2. Meanwhile, Russian state media say a woman's been killed following a Ukrainian aerial attack on the border city of Belgorod. An industrial site is said to be on fire. A Canterbury Charitable Trust says there's been a big increase in interest in its devices that help authorities to find vulnerable, missing people in an emergency. WanderSearch provides at-risk people with a small device that can be tracked by police using specialised equipment. The Trust's Canterbury Program Manager, Emma Parker, says about 170 people currently have a device, with requests jumping 30% in the last 6 months.
9: Ageing population, you know, rates of dementia are increasing all of the time. And also I think more awareness is being raised of the charity, which is great. So we are hoping that we are reaching those that need us.
4: Emma Parker says recent cases of missing elderly people in Christchurch has been a spark for some people to find out more about their service. In sport at the Football World Cup, Portugal are through to the round of 16 after scoring in a dramatic final few minutes to beat Croatia 2-1. They'll face Spain in the next round, who easily defeated Austria 3-0. In the evening's final game, Switzerland beat Algeria 2-0. It's their first World Cup knockout game win in 88 years. That's the news.
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4: Short forecast from Met Service through to midnight tomorrow Saturday. Northland to Waikato, including Bay of Plenty and the Central High Country, mainly fine weather, isolated showers about Northland, spreading elsewhere tomorrow with rain in the north at night. Waitomo to Manawatu, also Gisborne, Hawke's Bay and Wairarapa, fine for most, rain developing in the west tomorrow night. Hauraferaua to Wellington, cloud and isolated showers clearing overnight, then returning tomorrow night. For Nelson and Marlborough, isolated showers turning to rain about Nelson tomorrow afternoon, then elsewhere in the evening. Canterbury cloud increasing, a few spots of rain from tomorrow afternoon, but scattered falls about the high country, heavy about the headwaters. Otago and Southland, scattered rain developing tonight, persistent and heavy about the Otago headwaters. Buller to Fiordland, a few showers, but rain in Fiordland and southern Westland with heavy falls. Rain spreading north tomorrow, thunderstorms possible. And at the Chatham Islands, partly cloudy. RNZ National, 6 minutes past nine.
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1: Kia ora koutou. Ko Susana Leiatawa tēnā. Great to have your company on Nights this evening. I'm in for Emile Donovan. Emile is on afternoons for the next fortnight, so I'm enjoying your company for the next fortnight too. Time for our quiz, and tonight's theme is Rome. We have three quizzees who have successfully answered the entry question. Our first quizzee is Lauren from Wellington. Kia ora, Lauren.
13: Kia ora.
1: Good to have your company. How's your day been? How's your week been?
13: It's been a beautiful week. We've had really good weather, and yeah, it was a pretty busy day. Yeah.
1: Oh, that's good. And is it a quieter moment now for you after a busy day?
13: Yeah.
1: That's great.
13: Yeah. Got all the chores done.
1: Oh, good. Well, I'm delighted that you're our first quizzee for tonight. We'll come back to you in a moment.
13: Alrighty, Susanna.
1: Tim and Huketika, our quizzee number two. Good evening to you, Tim.
14: Kia ora. How are you?
1: I'm well. How are you? How's Huketika?
14: It's the sunshine capital of the country. It's great.
1: How's the week been?
14: Right now,
1: is it?
14: How the week? Oh, it's been a great week. It's been good weather actually until today, but overall it's been a good week, quite busy, which is good.
1: It's great to have the West Coast represented. Delighted you're in the mix tonight, Tim. Thank you. Let's see how far Lauren gets. Valerie in Auckland, our quizzy number three. Hello to you.
15: Yes, hello, Susanna.
1: How's your day been, Valerie?
15: Oh, it's been really lovely, thank you.
1: What beautiful have you been up sunshine. To? Beautiful sunshine today, yes. Mm. What have you been up to today?
15: Walking and went to the movies.
1: Did you? What did you see?
15: The Tuna. It's about a young man who tunes pianos, and he moves on to listening to safes and unlocking them. But there's a backstory to it as well. Yeah, it was really interesting.
1: I was going to say, it sounds like it was a good watch.
15: Mm, it was, yes. I went with my girlfriend and, yeah, it was really nice.
1: A nice day out. Well, I'm delighted you're in the mix for the quiz tonight, Valerie. Thank you for being right there. Let's see how far Lauren and Tim get.
15: Okay.
1: Okay. Lauren, back to you. I'm going to reread the entry question if you can answer it for us.
16: Mm-hmm.
1: In the famous French comic series set during Roman times, Asterix, which character famously fell into the druid's magic potion as a baby, giving him permanent superhuman strength? A. Getafix, B. Obelix, or C. Caesar?
16: It was Obelix, B.
1: Nice one, Lauren. Okay, here goes the quiz proper. Rome is famously known as the city of seven what? A. Rivers, B. Hills, or C. Kings?
16: B.
1: Indeed, Rome was traditionally built across seven hills, which became central to its identity, defence and mythology in the ancient world. Okay, next question. The Roman title Caesar evolved after the fall of the empire into royal and imperial titles used by later European rulers. Which two modern countries continued to use a version of Caesar for their leaders? A. A. Russia and Germany. B. France and Spain. Or C. Italy and Greece.
16: It'd be Russia and Germany with Kaiser and Tsar.
1: Well done. My little note here says the title survived as Tsar and Russia in Russia and Kaiser in Germany, both directly derived from Caesar, and were used to emphasise imperial authority long after the Roman Empire itself had ended. Have you been to Rome?
16: No. Well, not in this life.
1: Not in this life. God, well, not yet. Let's add that, but not yet.
16: Yeah.
1: Okay, this next clue is an audio clip. Now listen closely to the audio clip and then I'll ask the question.
17: But the terrible penalty of crucifixion has been set aside on the single condition that you identify the body or the living person of the slave called Spartacus.
1: I'm Spartacus. That was a scene from the 1960 American epic historical drama Spartacus, directed by Stanley Kubrick. Who played the title role of Spartacus? A. Kirk Douglas, B. Charlton Heston, or C. Laurence Olivier?
16: I think it was Charlton Heston. No, right. No, wrong.
1: You were right, but that answer was wrong. Lauren, thank you for being in the mix.
16: No, that's all right. That gives Tim from Hokie a go. So, and I miss the last lady.
1: Valerie in Auckland is possible too.
16: Yeah, she went to a good movie.
1: She did.
16: Awesome.
1: Thank you, Lauren. Tim and Hukatika, I'm going to ask the question for you again.
18: Thank you.
1: That was a scene from the 1960 American epic historical drama Spartacus, directed by Stanley Kubrick. Who played the title role of Spartacus? A. Kirk Douglas, B. Charlton Heston, or C. Laurence Olivier?
18: Kirk Douglas.
1: Nice one. Kirk Douglas both starred as Spartacus and helped drive the film's production, and the movie became one of the defining epics of Hollywood's golden age. All righty then, Tim. Let's go to the next question. Okay, there it is. I can see it more clearly now. The famous Roman baths were not just for washing. They were social hubs where people met, exercised, relaxed, and did business. These bath complexes typically moved bathers through a sequence of rooms from hot to warm to cold. What was the name of the cold bathing room in a Roman bath complex? A. Caldarium, B. Tepidarium, or C. Frigidarium?
18: Frigidarium.
1: Nice one. Nice one, Tim. Let's see what my little note says. The frigidarium was the cold plunge room. The tepidarium was the warm room. And the caldarium was a room with a hot plunge bath. Okay, here's our last question for tonight, Tim. Before Julius Caesar rose to prominence and became emperor, Rome was governed as a republic. What was the name of the official body that held political power? A, the Senate.

0: That's Khaled from Algeria. It's in the Rai style of music and it's called Didi. And the Roman connection was, of course, it's from the soundtrack of the film Caro Diario by Roman filmmaker Nanni Moretti, just to get really obscure. But if you know, you know. And a wonderful listener has been in touch to say the Asterix comics were originally written in French and they are Belgian, created by Goscinny and Underzor. Apologies on the pronunciation. If anyone's got a correction, I welcome it to 101. Tintin, or Tintin, is another Belgian comic by Herzg. Lovely. Thank you for the detail. Welcoming the detail at all times. It is now coming up to 22 minutes past nine.
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0: Well, he's back and no doubt ready to inform, educate and entertain us with an array of eclectic music. Finn Johansson.
2: Kia ora, Susanna.
0: Have you been out lately?
2: I have been. Quite recently, actually.
0: Are you saying, like, just to get here? Is that what you're about to say?
2: Yeah, that's right. I'm trying to think of something clever, out lately based to say. I'll let you know.
0: Yeah, we've got time.
2: Yeah, we'll see how we go.
0: How's your week been?
2: It's been wonderful, thank you. I've been up during the day a lot more than usual.
0: Oh, that's interesting. I have not been.
2: Hey, oh, no, that makes sense.
0: Which is quite odd.
2: Have you...
0: You know, I'm not usually up at this hour. No, I'm not usually out publicly at this hour. I'm not sure I have.
2: Mm.
0: But I know that I wake up and it's midday. And that feels really odd to me.
2: Welcome to my world.
0: Mm. Okay.
2: It's not a bad one, but I have to say the day has more nuance to it.
0: You mean daylight day?
2: Yes. Yeah.
0: Because you see more. I know that sounds like I'm being cheeky, but I'm not trying to.
2: I know that at night, like, you take a, I don't know, do a time lapse.

0: to the night, it's actually pretty buzzy. You see the whole of everything. But during the day, I would say I am being surprised by the multifaceted light situation.
1: Sunglasses?
0: Always.
1: Okay, good to know.
0: And I guess we've got some bangers as well.
1: Well, I was going to say, Born at Midnight says it all, doesn't it?
0: Does.
1: I mean, are we starting with that one? I suddenly thought, have I jumped?
0: No, and
1: ahead?
0: It's very apropos, isn't it?
1: That's what I thought.
0: It's almost like
1: very thoughtful.
0: Intentional segue. This is Born at Midnight.
1: I've used the word already. Segue. I used it.
0: No, was I that? Ah, because you come here on one, don't you? You're right here on it. Have you ever had a go on one of them?
1: No.
0: Somebody bought one.
1: I think
0: one
1: that
0: once
1: is a recipe for disaster for me personally. I admire people who hoon past.
0: Didn't the man who invented Segway get found dead at the bottom of a cliff next to a Segway?
1: I don't know this part, and we might just leave that there, but it's a question. Let's leave it like that.
0: Unanswered.
1: I'm happy with it in that regard. Mm. I hope not.
0: Me too.
1: Born at Midnight, Underground Shopping District.
0: So, yeah, this is fresh off the press. It's from an album, Eternal Bam Nation, Bam standing for Born at Midnight. And this song is crazy. I don't know. Every time I remember it exists, I freak out. I'm like a little boy who's just been told it's fish and chips for dinner. If these two actually knew how great this was, this song, they'd make it twice as long, them being Born at Midnight, which is, and I quote, the faux vanity project of Montrealians. Is that how you say it? Montrealians? Amory Sanford and David Currieri from the bands BBQT and Tops, respectively. And I say faux vanity project? That faux is doing a lot of heavy lifting if you're going to be so generously releasing all this damn catchy music.
1: Well, people in Montreal speak French, so maybe they're using it in a much more specific way than we might when we bandy it about in English.
0: Yes. We would only faux use it properly, wouldn't we?
1: I think so, and it's often in lowercase and italics.
0: I've actually got it here in front of me in lowercase.
1: I rest my case.
0: Well, anyway, this track, it's a little bit city pop, it's a little bit vaporwave, maybe tonally, and when I think of it, I actually think of Luke Rowell, aka Disaster Radio, Eyeliner. Do you know Luke?
1: I want to say yes, but I don't.
0: I feel like I'm burying you underneath references, but
1: do it. I mean, Luke, I'm still stuck with Montrealians, and I want to make that correct, and I don't know. So again, someone can text us 2101.
0: Yeah, we've got a lot to learn tonight. But Luke Rowell, probably one of our most to be treasured, one of our taonga of electronic music artists. And whenever he plays live, he does these little camp actions to all the bits, because a Disaster Radio set or an Eyeliner set, there's not that much playing. It's not just press play and, like, it does it all itself. But there is a lot of room for bim, bom, bom, hand movements. And I found myself choreographing a lot of good hand movements to this Born at Midnight track. And I encourage everybody at home to do the same. Why don't we try it?

0: An unusual end. I wasn't expecting that.
1: That bomb, bomb, bomb is actually the STM Metro. It's a sample of the train of their...
0: In Montreal.
1: In Montreal.
0: I just did a little quick search.
1: Uh-huh.
0: It's unofficial. And again, the pronunciation is through my deep nasal Wellington pronunciation. Montrealers or Montrealers in English. In French, and again, through that same pronunciation, Montrealais for males and Montrealais for females.
1: Oh, beautiful.
0: Okay.
1: Thank you for that information.
0: I needed to clarify as best I could, and clearly it's a beginning.
1: Of course.
0: Oh, and someone has texted in, Montreorleans.
1: Mm.
0: Okay.
1: I've never been, personally.
0: Nor have I.
1: That
0: Actually,
1: surprises
0: that's
1: me.
0: Not true. I just told a blatant lie and caught myself. That's not true.
1: Oh, you were there with Miles Davis in 1995, weren't you?
0: No, I wish. No, actually, I'm mistaking it for something. No, I've not been to Montreal. Sorry, I was thinking about Boston, and that's completely incorrect. They're not the same, but they're up the East Coast.
1: Vibe.
0: I don't know. I've not been to Montreal, but thank you. Can I just quickly say that Monica's been in touch to say that they love the Asterix books and they were first introduced to them in Latin at school.
1: Cool.
0: Asterix in Latin. It's a slight segue and not even really. It's just a random
1: callback.
0: A lateral.
1: Yeah.
0: Mm-hmm.
1: That's cool.
0: I feel like I was eating up your time. Please us to the next choice, because I know that you've put time and thought into this next one as well.
1: Oh, absolutely.
0: And I wondered how you arrived at it.
1: Oh, this one? Mm. Much like the artists themselves is a kind of a product of the internet, I would say that too is how I found the song, through the internet.
0: Eat the Pavement.
1: Name of the song. Dev Lemons, name of the artist. This is her first single from the new album, Hunting What We Already Killed, which is out on October the 2nd. Who is Dev Lemons? She's someone who won't shy away from prioritizing a catchy melody, I can tell you that. She's someone for whom, when it comes to putting words to that melody, there is not very much of a limit on weird chaos to those words. And she's somebody who I would say does not devalue her music by taking it too seriously. She's a good example, like I said, of an internet age independent young music artist making it happen for herself. She's doing great with all the tools of the trade, you know, like, I don't know, you see some people who look like they want to die every time a camera is pointed at them, which is a valid response to marketing, to having to market oneself. A lot of people are just in it for the songwriting, make a beautiful song. They stumble when it comes to the marketing. But then you have people who you imagine to just be constantly simmering away with effortless viral potential energy, and that's Dev Lemons. I guess I just mean her reels are funny, and she live streams. She does this great live stream series where she tries to make a cover of a song, like Britney Spears' Toxic, for example, but with her computer speakers turned off.
0: Curious.
1: So you can imagine how that would turn out. I think you've got to have a good personality to pull that off. Yeah,
0: one would hope so. But then maybe not, if you're not taking yourself too seriously, as you were saying.
1: Well, maybe that constitutes a good personality in my books.
0: Noted.
1: Partly, you know.
0: Noted.
1: A facet. Mm-hmm. But yeah, so this track, Eat the Pavement, it goes hard, there's cool guitar. It's given me a bit of Magdalena Bay, who's another modern artist, another duo. It's an artist you might want to check out if you like this song. But I'll tell you what you can do now. You can listen to this song.

0: Eat the Pavement, Dev Lemons.
1: Dev rocking, eh?
0: Yeah. And I was thinking about the reference that you made to the potential to be viral, go viral. And I wondered if there was a correlation between that and just no self-consciousness, but in a comfortable way, in a way that feels very believable.
1: Oh, she epitomizes that. I think you really, like, even without... I presume that you, this is your first exposure to Dev Lemons, but that you put it better than I ever could, even. That's kind of what I've been trying to say.
0: Oh, thank you, Finn.
1: Yeah.
0: Because I do like how you describe music with words, because I don't think it's an easy landscape.
1: Nobody wants to do it, because ideally you'd just be listening to the song. It's like those, I mean, unfairly perhaps maligned in the art world, those little things down by the painting that tells you about the painting.
0: But we all need a point of entry.
1: We need a contextualization.
0: Or a little detail, right?
1: Yeah. So it's like
0: contextualization, yes.
1: It's like, it's a necessary evil, isn't it?
0: Yes, but when it's good, and that's why I love talking to you about music, it really does present a whole lot of possibilities.
1: Yeah, I find that I'm quite suggestible. So if somebody were to prime me before listening to a new song, I would be very primable. So hopefully for the primable of you back home, you can be primed in a good way and maybe get more out of the songs, I guess, than you would have if you just heard them randomly. That's the point, isn't it?
0: That's definitely the point. And of course, that leads beautifully into the name of the next track.
1: Mm.
0: Would you introduce it for us?
1: Speaking My Mind. We've had so many serendipitous little... Well, I won't say the word again. but this is Speaking My Mind from 2 for 2 EP, the 2 for 2 EP, by two of Tamaki's finest, producer and DJ Karu and rapper Brandon Shiraz. And I said I'd play you something from Karu last week, and here it is, another great collab with Brandon Shiraz. In fact, it's the follow-up to the UK Garage Stylings of their back-to-back EP. Not this one, the 2 for 2 EP, but the back-to-back EP, which won them the bloody Burger Fuel Best Electronic Artist at this year's Aotearoa Music Awards. And I believe that Karu, well, maybe Brandon, said at the time of their winning the award in the speech that this collab between them has been an excuse to just relax and follow the fun kind of thing. I'm paraphrasing here, but I think it says a lot that it's that attitude that's resonating so much with people with this release and the last one. But to be honest, with the quality of this track, for example, they could have said, oh yeah, we busted our asses on this one for months and months, and it was really a slog, and it took so many different tries to get right, and I believe them too, because it's that good. And specifically, what is there to say? Brandon comes in hot, then somehow keeps on ratcheting up the gears. The beat is great, which is kind of a given with Karu, but specifically, they've got Joe Captain on the keys. Joe, who's known for playing in a million different things around Tamaki, in a million different styles, maybe not UK garage so much, so it's showing his flexibility as a pianist. But yeah, I feel like if you're making a beat for Brandon Shiraz, not all of the beats that have been made for Brandon Shiraz in the past to rap over have been had an actual keys player on them. A lot of them are just programmed MIDI keys. So I don't know. It speaks to the quality of things here. There's little flourishes. Nothing is rote. Check it out.

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1: Half a day. This is Pacific Waves from RNZ Pacific. I'm Susanna Suisuiki. Coming up, the Marianas bracing for second super typhoon in as many months. Fears of more conflict in West Papua after the shooting of an American pilot. And in sports, 8 Pacifica Heritage players named an All Black squad to take on France. Residents and businesses on Saipan have begun extensive storm preparations ahead of what could become the Marianas' second super typhoon in just over 2 months following the devastation of Sinlaku in April. Typhoon Bavi is forecast to rapidly intensify into a super typhoon before passing near the Northern Mariana Islands early next week, with forecasters warning the storm poses a significant threat to the entire Marianas despite lingering uncertainty over its exact track. I spoke with our CNMI correspondent Mark Rabago and began by asking him what category Typhoon Bavi was at on Friday afternoon.
2: A super typhoon, a category 4 or category 5, when it passes through the Northern Marianas. Right now, the track is south of Tinian, but you never know if it's going to go up or going to go down. So in all intents and purposes, this is going to be our second super typhoon, not even 3 months after we had super typhoons in Laku. So it's not a stretch to say that people here in the Marianas are fatigued, are kind of sick and tired of this El Niño. But we have to persevere and try to make the most of it. And everybody's preparing right now. Everybody's like busy bees. They're going through gas stations to fill up to top up their cars. They're going to hardware stores to buy storm shutters and even plywood, make do-it-yourself storm shutters, and also the groceries and the stores to buy essential items just to prepare for the storm. Also water, of course.
1: Just to clarify, Mark, it's expected to move close to Mariana Islands tomorrow or today at 2:30?
2: 2:30, just going to be typhoon condition 3. By at 7 a.m. this morning, the typhoon, which has been called Bavi, was reported 750 miles east-southeast of Saipan and 760 miles east of Guam.
1: Last time we spoke, Mark, you said that works to restore power in Saipan was ongoing. Is that still the case?
2: Yes. A lot of people still don't have power. And because of this storm, we might not have power all island. And that means we have no water because our water pumps are the ones bringing the water to the villages. Aside from that, many of the residents are using temporary roofing that was provided by federal agencies, and that kind of roofing will not withstand a super typhoon. We have a lot of tents that were given out, and those have to come down. If not, those are just going to be part of the typhoon debris that's going to be flown around and damage cars, residents, and might even injure people. No pun intended. We're going to be in the middle of the storm. A devastating storm once again.
1: Do you have an idea of how many people on Saipan are without power, water, and sufficient shelter?
2: Because it changes every day, but as of June 19, half of Saipan's customers have been restored back to the power grid. In Tinian, it was more. It was 71%. That was last month. Yeah, and water, I think water, almost everybody has water now because I said the pumps were working, but because of unexpected power outage, some people might not have water. Majority of the islands will not have potable water to begin with.
1: West Papuan independence fighters have shot dead an American pilot and set his plane on fire in Indonesia's Papua region. The West Papua National Liberation Army claimed responsibility for killing Nicholas F. Gosselin after he landed his small aircraft in a remote part of Highland Papua province on Thursday. The Liberation Army claimed they killed the man because they allege civilian pilots like him have been transporting Indonesian troops into the region. Johnny Blades has been following the story and joins me now. Johnny, we understand the Liberation Army claimed they killed the man because civilian pilots had been ferrying Indonesian troops into the region. This has echoes of the case involving a New Zealand pilot a few years ago, right?
3: Yeah, it does. The Liberation Army, of course, kidnapped Philip Mertens, who was also a foreign pilot working in Indonesia for a small airline that was flying in and out of Papua. And, I mean, luckily he was freed after 19 months in captivity. But this pilot, the American, unfortunately has been killed. And the rest of the people on the plane, who it turns out are Papuan residents from the area, they're not military as the Liberation Army were claiming. Luckily, they have reportedly, escaped to safety. But yep, indeed, the Liberation Army has been repeatedly warning airlines, small airlines operating in Papua, don't fly in this zone. It's the sort of the Highland Papua zone, where it's kind of the focal point of ongoing conflict with Indonesian security forces, which has just been, you know, going on for many years, but actually has been escalating in recent months, as we've sort of discussed before.
1: What else has the Liberation Army had to say?
3: They have said that the shooting was also a message to the United States. You know, this is also to do with the US role in the 1960s and brokering the New York Agreement, which was actually the agreement which paved the way for West Papua when it was under the control of the Dutch, when it was Dutch New Guinea, to be transferred to the Indonesians. But that was done without consultation with West Papuans. And it really has started this whole simmering conflict. So the US had a key role to play in all that. And that's really bruised history as far as the West Papuans see it. So the Liberation Army is saying, look, this is also a message to the US and the United Nations. You know, the situation is unresolved and you have responsibility for that as well.
1: Well, what has the US said about this, or the Indonesian authorities?
3: Indonesian authorities have not said much, just other than that they're investigating, that police are looking into this. The US State Department has told RNZ Pacific that there's not a lot they can say at this point, but that they're aware that Indonesian authorities are investigating the death and that they are in touch themselves with the authorities and the pilot's family and are closely developments.
1: And how about local Papuan communities? Do we know how they feel about this, where they stand?
3: Well, they're very worried, according to human rights defenders and church representatives who I've spoken to. They're worried because there's been a lot of conflict already in the area, in the region, in recent months. And when these things happen, the Indonesian military steps up its military deployments. It steps up its operations against the Liberation Army. But when they do that, a lot of innocent people get caught in the crosshairs, because often the attacks on the Liberation Army are aerial and involve, you know, alleged bomb dropping on villages where innocent people get hit. It also causes huge displacement. People naturally want to flee these areas to the bush areas, and there's been tens of thousands of people displaced in the last several years due to this kind of conflict. So they're worried that this will just be another hinge point for more conflict, worse conflict, and they're calling on both sides really to step back, to prioritize peaceful negotiations rather than fighting.
1: It's a big weekend for the top three Pacific Island rugby teams, Fiji, Samoa and Tonga. And a bigger and exciting one also for Pacifica Rugby, with the All Blacks set to take on France in their opening test match of 2026. Our senior sports journalist, Ili Satora, joins me to preview the matches. Bula Ili, the Flying Fijians are in Wales to take on the Dragons. Take us through that.
4: Yeah, Bula Vinakasana, the Nations Championship kicks off this weekend, and that will feature Fiji and Japan, who have been part of the Pacific Nations Cup. Both teams are now in this Tier 1 competition, which includes the Six Nations team, plus New Zealand, Australia and South Africa. Fiji takes on Wales in Cardiff on Sunday morning in their opening game, one which coach Senrusi Servakula says has a lot of importance for the team, especially moving forward into the 2027 Rugby World Cup. Coach Servakula told the media earlier in the week the focus is on having a good start against Wales and getting a win to kickstart their 2026 Nations Championship. That match is scheduled for 1:10 a.m. on Sunday morning, New Zealand time.
1: Both Samoa and Tonga are also in action this weekend. What competition are they in and how are the teams shaping up?
4: The Manu Samoa and Ikaletahi teams are also getting into action this weekend in the new World Rugby Nations Cup. Now, the Nations Cup features Samoa and Tonga from the Pacific and has Hong Kong, China from Asia, and then they have teams from South America and Europe. Okay, and those 8 teams will be in 2 pools, some playing out of Chile and the others are playing out of Denver in the USA. Samoa has Hong Kong, China first up at 7 a.m. Sunday morning, New Zealand time, and they meet in San Diego in Chile. Tonga will meet Zimbabwe in Denver, Colorado. Manu Samoa have named Miracle Failangi, the Moana Pacifica 2026 captain, as their new Manu Samoa captain for the 2026 season. The tough flanker has been given the lead role by head coach Lemanu Tusipisi, and the Samoan team have a number of Moana Pacifica players also in there. The Ikaletahi, on the other hand, are in Denver, and head coach Tevita Tuifua and his assistant Nili Latu have also named a strong lineup, one of the most experienced lineup that they have at this particular time. It also features a lot of Moana Pacifica players across the match day 23. One of the key combinations that he has retained is that of Moana Pacifica fly half Patrick Pellegrini and fullback William Havili. These two have been consistent throughout the Super Rugby Pacific campaign, and one of the things that they do very well is control the kicking game. They kick for territory, they kick on attack, they get touch finders, they are very good with relieving presses with their kick, and that is something I know that Tonga will be depending on against Zimbabwe, who they meet in Denver at 10:15 a.m. on Sunday.
1: Last but not least, Adi Savea leads the All Blacks in what is going to be their first game under a new coaching team. What's the story there?
4: Yeah, there's been a lot of excitement surrounding the All Blacks naming last week, where Adi Savea was named captain under new head coach David Rennie, who is of Cook Islands heritage, Savea, of course, of Samoan heritage, and assistant coach Falongo Tana Umanga. Everyone knows him. He's been in the news over the past 2 years, helping Moana Pacifica, and then now becoming part of the All Blacks coaching team. Rennie has named a strong team also, a mix of Super Rugby players who've been consistent with some experienced hands. I know there were some talking points surrounding the naming, but Rennie has stuck to his gun, and he is looking forward to seeing what the new squad will do against France. France, of course, not bringing all their top players. Some are unavailable, but you can't disregard the French team, because they will turn up, they will play, and they will be strong challengers for the All Blacks. Playing out in Christchurch for the first time at the new stadium, and a lot of Pacifica heritage players. That's the focus for the Pacifica diaspora, is the number of Pacifica heritage players in the All Blacks. 8 in total who are in this match day 23. That is led by Savea, Peter Lakai and Caleb Clark in the starting lineup. On the bench are Asafo Aumua, new cap Xavier Numia, Patrick Tupulotu, Wallace Setiti, and also debutant Fehi Fineanganofo. And as I said, both Rennie and Fa'alongo having Pacifica heritage, an exciting weekend, and a lot of interest in how the All Blacks are going to fare against France in their opening game. I will be down there to provide coverage for RNZ Pacific, and I'm looking forward to an exciting but tough physical contest this weekend.
1: That's Pacific Waves for today. 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
6: RNZ News at 10. Kia ora, good evening. I'm Todd Zainer. Mourners are paying their respects to Iran's late Supreme Leader Ali Khamenei, who was killed at the start of the war launched by the United States and Israel in February. A funeral for him and four family members is taking place at the Grand Mosalla Mosque in Tehran. BBC Monitoring's Nico Kalbakiani says one of the main questions is whether his son and successor, Mojtaba Khamenei, will attend.
7: He was appointed several days after his father was killed on the first day of the war with the US and Israel, but he hasn't seen in public since. He's believed to be injured on that first day during the strike on his father's compound. Another person who was also absent from the public view was the Revolutionary Guards commander, Ahmad Wahidi, who was reportedly appointed in that position after his predecessor was killed on the first day of the war. But he was also not seen for 4 months. But now he has appeared. He attended some of these preparatory events yesterday.
6: Venezuela's interim president, Delcy Rodriguez, says almost every official in La Guaira state, at the epicenter of last week's powerful twin earthquakes, was killed in the quakes. Ms. Rodriguez said nearly 2,600 people are now known to have been killed across Venezuela. BBC's Jacob Evans reports.
8: Speaking to reporters, Delcy Rodriguez attempted to calm growing criticism over her administration's response to the devastating double earthquake. Thousands of people are still reported missing, but she rejected accusations officials were slow to react. Ms. Rodriguez said almost 200 buildings were totally destroyed, but that rescue efforts were continuing. As well as updating the death toll, Ms. Rodriguez reassured Venezuelans that there would be no mass graves. It follows claims bodies were building up in morgues and accusations that the government is downplaying the level of destruction.
6: Health NZ reacted this afternoon to a damning report into a Dunedin hospital unit for people with intellectual disabilities by saying they would close it. Inspectors for the Chief Ombudsman visited the inpatient unit at Wakari Hospital in March and suggest what was observed may have amounted to potential human rights abuses. They found long-term seclusion, prolonged restraints, and people being rewarded for good behaviour with access to basic necessities, including the toilet. One person was secluded in their bedroom for about 18 months. And the Chief Ombudsman told RNZ that he believes some of the patient treatment amounts to torture. John Allen says he was disturbed by what the inspectors found.
9: If people are left in a secluded environment on their own without meaningful contact with people, then under international principles, yes, that is torture for the length of time that this person was kept in that way.
6: He says the findings are the latest in a series of problems at the unit.
9: Former Ombudsman Sir Peter Bosher wrote about this facility in 2022 and said that it was volatile, that it was inappropriate in terms of some of the elements of its configuration and things of that kind. So this has been going on for some time.
6: Health NZ says the patients are being relocated to places better suited to their needs. A spokesperson says it's trying to reduce seclusion and improve clinical oversight. The Ministry of Health's agreed to investigate the concerns. The new United States ambassador has made a statement in his first meeting with local media, saying he's disappointed New Zealanders trust China more than America. Asian New Zealand Foundation polling from last month shows more people view China as a friend than they do the US. Jared Novelli clarified he wasn't scolding New Zealanders, but was disappointed by the results. He says free press is not something you get in China. And Mr. Novelli also highlighted his stance on New Zealand's anti-nuclear policy, saying he'd like to discuss it and wants to see nuclear ships visiting here.
10: You need to see these things and realize that it's not some sort of boogeyman that you have to worry about. And I'd really like the opportunity to work with New Zealand on that exact topic.
6: He also joked about taking a time machine back to the 1980s to fix this nuclear thing. But the Prime Minister quickly squashed any such discussion, having already shut down comments in late May from his Defence Minister of the need to have a conversation about nuclear propulsion. Christopher Luxon was just as emphatic today when asked if he'd bow to US pressure over the nuclear policy.
11: Absolutely not. We're proud of our nuclear-free position. I think New Zealanders of all political persuasions would agree with that. And our partners well understand our position. And as I said, it will not be changing while I'm Prime Minister.
6: Mr. Luxon says New Zealand's position is well understood. And a former Defence and Foreign Minister says the new United States Ambassador should recognise New Zealand's nuclear-free stance is not changing. Phil Goff, who was sacked as High Commissioner to the UK after criticising US President Donald Trump, says nuclear-free is part of New Zealand's value system.
12: It was a beautiful send-off for him. He had a wonderful life, all sorts of people from...
6: Apologies, that's the wrong piece of audio. Phil Goff also says New Zealand should spend more on defence, but it's not for the United States to demand an increase to 3.5% of GDP. It's 10:05. More than 1,000 friends and family of the late gym chain founder and former Olympian Les Mills gathered to pay their final respects in Auckland today. The 91-year-old died this week after taking a sudden turn on Sunday, and his funeral was held at the Holy Trinity Cathedral. Mr. Mills' son, Philip, says thousands of people around the world were also watching the service online and sending tributes. Meanwhile, the grandson of Les Mills says he was a visionary who led with robust morals. Gabriel McCartney says his grandfather lived an extraordinary life and was the bedrock on which the family was built.
13: A man with robust moral fibre, you could always trust that he would steer the ship in the right direction. But he also lived an extraordinary life. And whenever we sat down for dinner, there always seemed to be another story waiting to be told.
6: Gabriel McCartney says he's putting together a film of his grandfather's life. New Zealand First's latest electoral candidate has dismissed the Prime Minister as a technocrat who's not a charismatic leader. The party's announced former mayor and councillor Michael Laws will contest the Waitaki electorate in the South Island, which includes Oamaru and Wanaka. Speaking to RNZ, the veteran talkback broadcaster was asked to rate Christopher Luxon.
14: He's a technocrat at the end of the day. He's not a charismatic leader. And I don't know, but I think in terms of successful politicians of the past, you require a good measure of both.
6: Michael Laws says Winston Peters is the only charismatic politician on the scene at the moment, and others do not connect empathetically or passionately with the public. The head of the Cancer Society says the government's plan for tackling the disease doesn't go far enough. It's estimated New Zealand's annual cancer diagnosis rate will increase from more than 30,000 in 2025 to over 45,000 in 2044. The Cancer Control Agency has released its action plan, setting the direction for cancer care over the next 3 years. The Cancer Society's chief executive, Nicola Coombe, says transformative change will not be made in three-year political cycles.
15: We need a long-term plan with a big vision, some big goals. This is a program of work. It focuses on the right things, but from our perspective, it just doesn't go far enough.
6: Nicola Coombe is calling for a 10 to 15-year plan to tackle cancer with a greater focus on prevention. She says one-third of cancers are considered preventable. A government advisory group has proposed axing early childhood teachers' pay parity scheme. The scheme was originally aimed at ensuring qualified early education teachers are paid the same as kindergarten and school teachers. Our education correspondent John Gerritsen reports.
16: The parity scheme gives early learning services more money if they agree to a pay scale that once matched that of kindergarten teachers but has fallen behind. An advisory group on ECE funding says it's complex, puts pressure on early learning services finances and on the fees families pay. It suggests three options for replacing the scheme. Two might include a pay scale only for lower paid early career teachers, and the third option is an entirely new framework that might include unqualified teaching staff.
6: Household wealth levels have lifted, mostly due to growth in financial assets like KiwiSaver and earnings growth. Westpac senior economist Satish Ranshod says savings were up $2 billion in the March quarter, and the saving rate rose to 3.3% of disposable income, the highest since the pandemic lockdowns. He says things still feel pretty tough for many households, though.
17: And inflation, it's still pretty tough. I mean, if I think about the fact that petrol prices have come down, I mean, they're still over 290. That's well above where they were prior to the Middle East conflict. We've got pressure coming through on other essential costs like your electricity charges and your rates. For a lot of households, I think it's still going to be a pretty, it's still going to feel pretty tight for some time.
6: Satish Ranshod says what happens to the labour market will be very important. Consumer confidence has rebounded in June. It's reached levels seen before the latest Middle East conflict. But the ANZ Roy Morgan Consumer Confidence Index remains well below its January peak, and pessimists still outnumber optimists. Households are still cautious about the economy, with a net 10% expecting to be better off in a year's time, slightly lower than in May. But there were some brighter spots, with inflation expectations easing and a slight lift and the number of people who thought it was a good time to buy a major household item, a key indicator for retailers. Meridian Energy claims the climbing cost of power will be short-lived, but accepts households are under pressure. New rules mean major power companies now need to offer households and small businesses cheaper rates for off-peak electricity. The Energy Minister, Simeon Brown, says Jen Taylor's use of a blanket price has been unfair on customers. The chief executive of Meridian, Mike Roan, says it's investing heavily in electricity regeneration, which will eventually bring costs down. He says households struggling with power costs can contact the company. And a Canterbury solar farm, big enough to cover 320 rugby pitches, has been granted provisional approval by a fast-track panel. The Haldon Solar Farm will cover about 320 hectares of farmland next to Lake Benmore and generate enough electricity to power 45,000 homes. The project's being developed by solar company Lodestone. The company operates four solar farms in the North Island, with six more planned or under construction. There are fears of another escalation of conflict in Indonesia's Papua region after militants killed an American pilot. The West Papua National Liberation Army says it killed Nicholas Goslin because his airline was transporting Indonesian military. Johnny Blades reports.
18: The small aircraft belonging to airline AMA is understood to have been carrying seven local Papuans, not military. They escaped uninjured as the fighters burned the plane and killed the pilot. The Liberation Army has repeatedly warned foreigners not to fly into this region, plagued by violent exchanges between Indonesian security forces and the militants. In 2023, the army kidnapped a New Zealand pilot after he landed a small commercial plane in this same region, holding him for 19 months. A Papuan church representative says local villagers have fled to the bush, fearful of the military response to this latest attack.
6: And the US government says it's looking into the shooting. A State Department spokesperson says they're aware that Indonesian authorities are investigating the reported death. The spokesperson says they're in touch with the authorities and the man's family and are closely tracking developments. To sport now, where Arti Savia says the All Blacks are ready for their clash with France at a sold-out Takaha Stadium in Christchurch tomorrow. The loose forward took the team through his first captain's run as full-time All Blacks skipper this afternoon. The All Blacks have only been together for just over a week, but Savia believes he's confident they'll get their performance right.
19: Talk about performance, it all comes down to preparation. So I feel like we've done the preparation as best as we could. So hopefully, you know, we trust in that and we are able to play a good game of footy.
6: The match will be the first the All Blacks have played at the stadium. The Men's World Cup was again full of drama today, with a Goncalo Ramos goal in stoppage time giving Portugal a 2-1 win over Croatia. The result propelled the Portuguese into the last 16, extending Cristiano Ronaldo's international career for at least one more match and undoubtedly ending Croatian midfielder Luka Modric's. The game was not without controversy, with the video referee watching replay after replay before ruling out a potential Croatian equaliser with essentially the last kick of the game. Portugal will now meet Iberian neighbours Spain, who eased through with a 3-0 win over Austria, while Switzerland beat Algeria 2-0. In another last 16 news, pubs and bars across England and Wales will be allowed to stay open until 5 o'clock in the morning on Monday, local time, so England fans can watch the clash with Mexico. The game kicks off at 1 in the morning, UK time. Although for expats and fans on this side of the world, it's lunchtime on Monday. And that's the news.
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20: And the first ever Michelin star awarded for Samoan food. We talk to the man behind the plate. 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
6: Short forecast now from Met Service through to midnight tomorrow Saturday. Northland to Waikato, including Bay of Plenty and for the Central High Country. Mainly fine, isolated showers about Northland, spreading elsewhere tomorrow with rain in the north at night. Waitomo to Manawatu, also Gisborne, Hawke's Bay and Wairarapa, fine for most. Rain developing in the west tomorrow night. Horta Whenua to Wellington, cloud and isolated showers clearing overnight and then returning tomorrow night. For Nelson and Marlborough, isolated showers turning to rain about Nelson tomorrow afternoon, then elsewhere in the evening. Canterbury, cloud increasing, a few spots of rain from tomorrow afternoon, but scattered falls about the high country, heavy about the headwaters. Otago and Southland, scattered rain developing tonight, persistent and heavy about the Otago headwaters. Buller to Fiordland, a few showers, but rain in Fiordland and southern Westland with heavy falls. Rain spreading north tomorrow, thunderstorms possible. At the Chatham Islands, partly cloudy. This is RNZ National, 16 minutes past 10.
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23: Kia ora koutou, of course, Susana Leiata with the Innate. Great to have your company this evening. Coming up this hour in Focus on Politics, Lauren Crimp looks at the impact of the government's emergency housing targets. But first, we'll go to RNZ's programme, The Detail.
24: In 1951, as the dispossessed of World War II streamed out of Europe, the world agreed on a refugee convention. 75 years later, the world is a different place. We're lurching from crisis to crisis. The world's leader in aid, the US, has pulled up the drawbridge. Refugees have different faces. Electronic border controls stop travel before it can even begin. Here's World Vision's Rebecca Armstrong on what's changed.
25: There's just record numbers of refugees in the world right now. There's been a huge increase in the number of conflicts taking place, the numbers of people who are displaced worldwide. And this has happened in a really short time frame. At the same time as this increased number of people requiring protection, there's also been a huge reset on the funding available for refugees. So through the US aid cuts, I think 2 years ago now, there's been a huge reduction for agencies like UNHCR. So we've got this issue where we're having increased numbers of people needing urgent protection at the very same time that funding to protect them is dwindling. And so this is causing a really protracted humanitarian situation for all refugees involved.
24: I'm Alexia Russell, and today on The Detail, is the 1951 Refugee Convention still fit for purpose? And is it time New Zealand has a better, fairer strategy for dealing with the fallout of humanitarian crises? Rebecca Armstrong is World Vision's head of

0: Line to change the country's immigration settings for humanitarian crises. Using an Emergency Protection Framework, or EPF, which is set out in a new World Vision report. Basically, what it aims to do is come up with a fair and consistent way of dealing with refugees and asylum seekers instead of a piecemeal approach that changes depending on which global emergency it's directed at.
1: World Vision's in 100 countries worldwide, and we're seeing the humanitarian protracted situations of refugees. We realise that the world needs more complementary protection mechanisms like this one. And we think that this is practical and realistic, and it could be implemented and provide that protection that people need on top of the refugee quota.
0: The refugee quota is our agreement to take 1,500 UNHCR refugees every year. But the way those refugees are dealt with is often different depending on the politics of the day.
2: As the war continues to rage in Ukraine, our government's making it easier for people who have escaped the conflict to settle permanently in New Zealand.
3: Ukrainians aren't being considered refugees. These people have a right to enter New Zealand, have a right to work, and have a right to stay here for 2 years. That is all.
4: Today, some certainty after the government announced a new residency pathway for special visa holders wanting to stay.
5: It's very important for Ukraine citizens who do feel traumatised by what has happened and who are looking for safer and more secure places in the world, then New Zealand does its bit to offer a place of peace, and that's what we are doing.
0: Here's Jack Tame from 5 years ago talking to a Kiwi who fled the Taliban in Afghanistan and came to New Zealand as a Tampa refugee.
6: Why are refugees in Afghanistan any more deserving of a new life in New Zealand than refugees in Yemen or Myanmar or Ethiopia or anywhere else?
7: You know, that is a fantastic question. The concept of fairness and a fair go is so entrenched in this society. So, but think about it this way. We have all seen those harrowing images of people climbing onto the tarmac, climbing onto the planes, holding onto the wings of planes and falling to their deaths. The situation there is just indescribably difficult. And so given New Zealand's connection and commitment to the Afghan conflict there, there is a moral responsibility.
0: New Zealand created special visas to support people caught up in the war in Ukraine and the regime change in Afghanistan. But there are no similar pathways for those affected by other emergencies in places such as Iran or Sudan, where there's a civil war that's displaced more than 15 million people and left 30 million in need of humanitarian aid. Rebecca describes our approach as ad hoc and inconsistent and says that's why an emergency protection framework is needed.
1: Under both governments, we've had responses to Ukraine and Afghanistan very recently, but both of the responses have created the need for a framework like this. And so we know that there is support for this from other NGOs, from civil society, especially from the community groups that are affected by this. We realise that there is a bit of a groundswell of support for an emergency protection framework, and that means it's more likely to go ahead as well. We think it could be a really fair intervention that would really assist people who have urgent protection needs. This is one of the main issues that we're working on now, but we've also been working really closely on modern slavery bill, and that's also before select committee at the moment, which is really exciting. We're hoping that we'll have the same support for an emergency protection framework.
0: So yes, the modern slavery bill, definitely a win for you guys. You were very involved in that, weren't you?
1: Yes, very involved. I helped to draft the current bill that is before Parliament, and it's been really fascinating tactically to try to figure out how to move the dial here. And we found because there was such inaction from the government, if we could draft a bill that both parties could agree with, then there was so much more likelihood that this would go forward. And it was incredibly amazing to see that the rule of 61 was utilised.
8: But it's not for often that National and Labor see eye to eye, but the two parties have joined forces to fast track a law combating modern slavery.
9: Yeah, we're just delighted that we've been able to work together, activate Standing Order 288 and get this bill to the House.
1: And I think it was 89 MPs supported the bill at first reading, which was tremendous.
0: And will you try and use those same pathways to get them

0: Framework in place?
1: Absolutely. This is our next body of work. We're at the very beginning of this, where we've released this framework with the Centre for Asia Pacific Research Studies. And so we research and look at the policy issues. We recognise there's still some more research that needs to be done. We also need to have more engagement with refugee communities, civil society to get their support. And we also need to talk to politicians, which we are doing as well, to see whether they will consider a framework like this in their policy manifestos for this year, but also in the years to come. And I guess part of what we're trying to do is show and forecast that in the years to come, there's going to be more need for protection, that New Zealand, because of our size, can introduce mechanisms like this that can really help people.
0: As Rebecca says, there is still a lot of work to be done on this framework, and World Vision's busy fleshing out the answers to inevitable questions over it, such as the definition of serious risk of harm when it comes to refugees, how bridging visas would work, and how much is this going to cost the country.
1: That's something that we couldn't include in our EPF because we put it together in a short time frame. But we would like to understand, for example, how much it's costed for the other humanitarian interventions to take place, because we think, because these have been created ad hoc every time, there's probably a lot of cost savings to implement an emergency protection framework that has standardised procedures in place instead of coming up with these case by case. So we will continue to do that type of work to answer those questions.
0: If this goes ahead, it will be bucking an international trend to look away from the problem.
2: It has been a year since USAID was shut down by the Trump administration. Thousands of workers terminated, along with more than 5,300 agency-funded contracts.
1: The global trend right now is exactly that. We're seeing everyone retreating from their global responsibilities, the Refugee Convention. There's been, you know, smallest numbers of people resettled over the last 2 years compared to previous years. And that just creates more issues. At the moment, because I'm connected to Iran, you can see that there's so many forcible displacements, deportations back to Afghanistan from Iran. And, you know, when you've had 3 million refugees in Iran, you can kind of understand why, when there's fiscal issues, economic issues, conflict taking place, the first people that are affected are refugees, particularly if they're undocumented. And so they've been forcibly displaced back to Afghanistan. Many of them have never even been to Afghanistan, and there's major human rights concerns for them when they reach Afghanistan as well. And I just feel like New Zealand and other countries, we have such a role to play in these issues, even though we're not, you know, close to them.
0: In the last decade, the number of forcibly displaced people has just about doubled to around 118 million people. UNHCR says 2.5 million of those need urgent protection and resettlement.
1: There are more and more people being displaced because of conflict, but also increasingly because of climate change as well. So the numbers are fairly staggering. New Zealand resettles 1,500 people per year, but we have the capacity to help more people. And what's quite incredible about New Zealand is that we have had this amazing humanitarian response over the years, where outside of the refugee quota, we have responded to crises and conflicts taking place, but we need more permanent, safe, dignified, durable solutions for people that need protection right now.
0: Just over a week ago, Associate Minister of Immigration Casey Costello announced the government will make the Community Organisation Refugee Sponsorship Programme a permanent part of our refugee resettlement system. This is about community groups sponsoring and supporting the resettlement of refugees. The sector's welcomed that, but is disappointed that it's not an addition to the current quota, so we still only accept 1,500 refugees a year. The government points out that New Zealand currently takes the third highest number of UNHCR-mandated refugees behind Canada and Australia. And that's true, but it's a pretty inaccurate reflection of the global situation because UNHCR-mandated refugees are only a very, very small selection of the huge number of people who simply fled across a border but haven't got the official UN stamp. And that's not to mention asylum seekers, and we'll get to all that in a few minutes.
1: 1,500 is a lot, I guess, when you're thinking about our size in New Zealand, but also when you look at the numbers that other countries are embracing, but also the countries that are neighbouring refugee conflicts who have huge influxes of refugees. When I lived in Iran, for example, there were 1 million registered refugees and 2 million unregistered refugees from Afghanistan in Iran. And I think that's what people don't understand, is that the neighbouring countries of these conflicts are shouldering such a huge populations, and it can be very difficult for them. And so there's a role for New Zealand to show this global responsibility and do our part to alleviate some of these pressures on neighbouring countries.
3: New Zealand has a luxury in that we are geographically isolated. We are an island nation state. We don't share borders with another country where we might be receiving those who are seeking asylum easily. So to claim asylum in New Zealand is a very difficult task. You need to basically get on a plane, arrive here in New Zealand, and then claim asylum. And with the rise of technologies, that's becoming harder and harder for people to do.
0: Ritesh Shah is the director for the Centre for Asia-Pacific Refugee Studies at Auckland University, which released the Emergency Protection Framework in conjunction with World Vision. He says the rise in technology, including electronic border checks, is just one of the significant changes since the Refugee Convention was signed 75 years ago.
3: The Refugee Convention, when it was set up in 1951, was always set up to respond to a very specific issue in a time and a place. Specifically, the issues around mass displacement caused by World War II in Europe. It was aimed at European refugees, and the solutions were to be implemented by European countries. And it's that foundation on which everything that has happened since has been built. So of course, the situation that we face in the world today, where it's not just around conflict in Europe, but it's conflict around the world, conflict with non-European populations, but also the kind of complexities around displacement. They aren't necessarily ones caused by conflicts between states, but sometimes conflicts within a state. They're caused by the combination of poverty, climate change, natural disasters, conflict all muddled together. The convention was never set up to respond to those issues.
0: Have we tweaked and adjusted it over the years, or does it remain essentially in place as to the way it was envisioned?
3: The biggest change was in 1967 when they established the protocol, which said actually the kind of parameters around that 1951 convention, which were one, this idea of the right to claim asylum outside of your home country, and two, that if you did claim protection, that you couldn't be returned back to the country which you were being persecuted from. Those ideas remain, but in 1967, that extended to the rest of the world. And that's probably the most significant change that has happened. But the broad protection framework is still that framework from 1951 and 1967.
0: And New Zealand, how involved have we been in this, both as a receiver of refugees and a sort of instigator of policy?
3: New Zealand's actually had a long history of receiving refugees, even before the convention. So, and people who have walked along the Wellington waterfront will know that there is a monument there that recognizes some of the first refugees that came from Europe in the 1930s. And so New Zealand has had a long-standing history of taking in refugees, from even before the signing of the convention. In terms of policy, New Zealand has oftentimes been a good global citizen in the sense that it has been a party to and a player within the rules of the convention. It's obviously a signatory to the convention. It follows the convention. It has taken in a regular quota of refugees, which, you know, over time has slowly increased to now where it is 1,500. But many would say, you know, that's not enough.
0: Every 3 years, our government spells out to the United Nations where we'd prefer to take our refugees from, and most currently come from Asia. They're vetted twice, once by UNHCR's Protection Office and a second time by New Zealand immigration officers. But this geographic preference may be changing thanks to climate change. Ritesh says our policies need to change too.
3: There's a couple dimensions to this. One is that we need to recognize that when people are displaced by climate, they might be temporarily displaced or they might be permanently displaced. We need to give individuals the flexibility and the choice to seek temporary protection or permanent protection, or to be resettled with, you know, to come and join their family for a certain amount of time and then to return back when conditions change. So effectively what we need are mechanisms that we can activate quickly when individuals are under imminent threat and where their livelihoods and life are kind of immediately threatened by the risk of climate-induced change or disasters. And then we need to have mechanisms to say, yes, that mechanism is flexible, so you might be able to return back, but that doesn't mean then that the door is shut to you forever. Because one of the other issues with the Refugee Convention is if you return back to your country, your home country, you lose that entitlement to ever seek protection again, right? That door is closed. So we need a lot more kind of flexibility in the way that the architecture is created.
0: So this is a different situation than there's a war, I was on the wrong side, now the right side's in, I can go back. This is like my village is swamped with seawater, I can't grow anything anymore. I need somewhere to go while our village just moved up the hill.
3: Absolutely. And the reality is that most individuals who are affected by climate change are internally displaced. So they are moving within their own country. Sometimes in the Pacific, they might be moving to neighboring islands or neighboring countries around the Pacific. But we need to recognize that sometimes that's not going to be what people desire. They're going to get tired of the fact that, you know, 8 months of the year they can't grow anything, and they need to kind of figure out a permanent solution to that. And in those instances, New Zealand has to have a mechanism to recognize that climate-based mobilities and the need for protection under some sort of a framework is important.
0: I asked Ritesh about that 1,500 number. Should New Zealand be taking in more people, especially given the climate issues on our Pacific doorstep?
3: At the moment, what is perhaps a bit sad and shocking is that 1,500 is not a lot, but at the moment that makes New Zealand the third highest country in the world in terms of countries that are taking in refugees and permanently resettling them. And that's largely because so many other countries have shut their doors. For example, the United States, many parts of Europe have entirely shut their doors to receiving and resettling refugees at the moment. And so that has kind of elevated New Zealand in some ways, but I don't think that's something we should be proud of, because
0: it's
3: we're
0: more of a sinking lid than us rising up.
3: And actually, on a per capita basis, in terms of the total number of individuals that we take in that are seeking protection, we are still, I think, something like 80th in the world per capita. So we have to remember that these are individuals that we're taking in under the quota, but there are many more that are arriving seeking asylum, and that's specifically the case in places like the United States and Europe, where that would be the majority of those who eventually receive refugee status, not those who are kind of intentionally brought over by a government and resettled. Actually, the countries that take in the highest numbers of refugees, in fact, 90% of refugees are currently located in other parts of the global south. They're not located in Australia or New Zealand or Canada or Europe or the United States. They're based in countries like Jordan and Kenya and Bangladesh. And these are countries that are also struggling to support their own population. So 1,500, it's what the government says we have the capacity to do. It took a long time to even get to that 1,500, and it only happened a few years ago that we managed to get that quota doubled. The argument being that it takes a lot of infrastructure and investment to resettle refugees well, and I think there is some truth to that. But there's also a really strong economic and social argument to be made that actually, if we put that investment in, it actually returns back to our society.
0: And that's something Australia has found, and at this year's World Cup is making the most of. Here's a bit of a Socceroos video from their players.
4: I was born in Kakuma refugee camp in Kenya. My parents are South Sudanese.
5: I was born in Guinea and I came to Australia with my family as a refugee.
6: I fled my birthplace, Knin, Croatia, as an 18-month-old baby. I lived as a refugee in Serbia until we moved at the age of 6 to Sydney.
7: No matter where you come from, football's for everyone.
3: We are not immune to the kind of narratives that we are witnessing overseas, and we have seen, unfortunately, this election season, the issue of migration, and specifically around refugees and asylum seekers, seem to take more center stage, even though, interestingly enough, it's not an issue that's on top of mind for most Kiwis at the moment, but it's something that I think is very much part of the populist wave that we see of many leaders overseas as well. It's very easy to identify scapegoats, and it's oftentimes easiest to scapegoat those who are voiceless, those who are powerless. And I think that's what we're seeing here in Aotearoa as well with refugees and asylum seekers. Of course, we have such an amazing history of those who have been resettled in New Zealand, who have ended up becoming leaders in their community, political figures, doctors, lawyers, professionals. And I think we really do a disservice by portraying refugees and asylum seekers in this kind of monolithic way, as a threat, as kind of destitute, as lacking agency, as not having a voice. And I think one of the things that I would actually compel the public and politicians to do is actually to listen to the voices of refugees and asylum seekers more.
0: That's it for today. The details are newsroom production supported by RNZ and New Zealand On Air. This episode was engineered by Chris Weathy and produced by Gwen McClure. Thanks to Ritesh Shah and Rebecca Armstrong. I'm Alexia Russell. Ka kite.
8: Thank you, Alexia. The detail is back again tomorrow morning. It's 19 minutes to 11.
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10: Tonight, more than 1,000 people across Aotearoa will tuck themselves up in shop doorways and on park benches to try and get a good night's sleep.
11: I was under a bridge last night. Under a bridge, just sleeping. Just use the blanket.
10: This week, fingers have been pointed at the Coalition for creating the conditions that have left people like Watene shut out in the cold. Kia ora, ko Lauren Crimp aho. Āne te pūrongo tō rangapū mō tēnei wiki. Welcome to Focus on Politics. The week began with revelations that Ministry of Social Development managers' performance is measured on cutting emergency housing numbers. Auckland City Missioner Helen Robinson labelled that a perverse incentive to decline people who are desperate for a roof over their head.
12: Just deeply distressed. I think in the first instance, I've been at the Auckland City Mission for 13 years, as missioner for 5 years. I have never seen the scale of rough sleeping like I have seen now. And we have a number of services. Our team's go on outreach. We receive people through our community kitchen every day. We have a day program. So there's a number of different services where we're just seeing the numbers of people grow, and particularly the numbers of people rough sleeping. Now, we've reported and acknowledged before that we believe that a key contributor to that was the change in the emergency housing gateway. So the eligibility for emergency housing became quite tough. We now have two new bits of information. One, that, as you've said, that performance criteria, that the emergency housing targets form part of that criteria. And there is this question mark about the variance between applications and grants and declines. Now, what I know in terms of what that means and what we see at the mission is that there is significant unmet need. When people are rough sleeping, they need a place to go to tonight. And this seems to add towards a picture where there really is not genuine access for that.
10: The intent to reduce the number of people in emergency housing is not new. The Coalition has set out to largely get rid of it, with ministers repeatedly saying squalid motels are no place for people to live. As part of that effort, it put up a target to reduce the number of households in emergency housing by 75% by the end of 2029, which was achieved last year. It also introduced rules making emergency housing harder to get into and harder to stay in. In May this year, there were 471 households in emergency housing, and that number has remained largely static since the end of 2024. The big drop-off happened in 2024. The year began with 2,880 households in January and ended with 498 in December. Labor's long said people are simply being booted onto the street, and it's used the recent performance measures saga to reignite that debate.
13: Does he accept that there is a link between record homelessness and public servants now being performance managed into turning people, homeless people, away from emergency accommodation?
14: What I think is really good is that the public service is actually measuring its performance on its execution of the government's agenda. And the government's agenda here is very simple. We don't think it's acceptable just to park people up in motels like the last government and not care about them. We actually want people, our agenda is to move people out of motels into proper houses. And that's what we're doing. Housing's more affordable, rents are down, the social housing wait list is down, 2,400 kids are out of squalid, crime-riven motels, and we are putting a lot of focus on homelessness and rough sleeping.
13: Supplementary question, Mr. Speaker.
10: Associate Housing Minister Tama Pōtaka has repeatedly distanced himself from these targets. On Wednesday, he told Morning Report's John Campbell they're nothing to do with him.
15: Matters to do with HR, human resources and performance management are the operational responsibility of the MSD CEO, Debbie Power. Of course, how they are weighed up and how they are measured and how that is operationalised is something that is the purview of the chief executive of that organisation.
16: Did you receive advice from anyone about the fact that there were these targets and the potential impact of them?
15: I think it's important just to step back and acknowledge that there are a range of government targets across a variety of portfolios.
16: Yes, sorry, but we're talking very specifically about the implementation of the targets announced by the Prime Minister in April of 2024, fewer people in emergency housing. MSD was giving you what you wanted, right? What they were asked to give you. Were you advised that it was taking place in this form?
15: Well, I'm not right in the detail of the performance management performance management and HR, particularly at an individual contracted level of a kaimahi or staff member of MSD, and I wouldn't expect that either, given that Debbie Power is the CEO and is in charge of that.
10: That evening, as darkness shrouded central Auckland, RNZ political reporter Tu Whenuaroa Ngā Tanaheda got talking to Watene, who was asking for spare change on Queen Street.
17: Why did you choose to come to Auckland?
18: Just to find something to do, like to find a house.
17: Have you tried at all to access emergency housing?
18: No.
17: Why not?
18: Because I haven't got around to it.
19: Yeah.
18: I haven't got the chance to do it. Like, I'd like to get emergency housing, but I don't know if it will work out or not.
19: After 5 o'clock, the city mission closes, so there's no night shelters basically here in Auckland.
18: Yeah.
19: Where did you go last night?
18: I was under a bridge last night. Under a bridge, just sleeping. Just used the blanket.
19: When you were in Hamilton, did you have somewhere to stay?
18: No.
19: No.
18: I was on the street there too. I only just got into Hamilton from Whakatane, that's my hometown. But yeah, I was on the street in Whakatane and I decided to move to Auckland.
19: Yeah. Do you have any whānau or friends that you keep in contact with?
18: No, not anymore. No, all of them are just all somewhere else now. They've all moved on now. They want me to move on by myself. So yeah, I'm old enough to get a house in there. Well, if they give me the services and help, then I'll be able to do it, you know?
19: Yeah.
18: I'll be able to find a house or something.
10: The next day, I sat down with Ministry of Social Development Chief Executive Debbie Power to ask why staff are being measured against targets to cut the number of people in emergency housing, while people like Wātine are facing a winter on the street.
20: I want to be really clear. The policy in relation to the criteria of who meets emergency housing is still the first and foremost consideration. If somebody, a rough sleeper, a person who needs shelter, comes in and makes an application for emergency housing, they assessed on their merits and the criteria. If they qualify, they are granted. Two-thirds of people who apply for emergency housing are granted emergency housing. Of the third who don't qualify for emergency housing, we do a range of things. 70%, I think, of those people would get other forms of assistance, whether that be some sort of hardship assistance, whether they, you know, are referred to another provider or something like that.
21: So if the eligibility has not changed and the rules are the rules, why do you need these performance targets?
20: To make sure that people understand what is expected of them, just like in any operational agency.
21: Do you believe that these targets have in any way created an incentive for staff to decline people emergency housing?
20: No, I do not. We accept our staff making these decisions are really important decisions for people who come in. That's part of the reason why every decline is reviewed by a manager to make sure we're making good decisions against the policy, because that's our job.
21: Ōtautahi Community Housing Trust has described these performance measures as perverse incentives to decline people emergency housing. What do you make of that, and can you see how they are viewed that way?
20: What, you know, I keep coming back to, if people come into our organisation and make an application for assistance and they're eligible for it, they are granted it. Performance measures just ensure that people understand what is required from a system point of view. The government set us a target to reduce the number of people in emergency housing. Yeah? The policy is one aspect of this. We've also been given $22 million to ensure that there are supports and services for people, both in people who may qualify for emergency housing and go through, or people who don't qualify. Sometimes people will come in to apply for emergency housing and they've been given a 90-day notice, for example, right? So we might be able to go back and negotiate what's happened with the landlord. We might say to them, actually, we can't grant you emergency housing now because you've still got 3 months left on your tenancy, but what else can we do to avoid the need for you to be in emergency housing?
21: If someone's calling up for emergency housing, one would assume they are in a somewhat desperate state. And if they are offered nothing at all, what are they meant to do?
20: 65% of people who apply for emergency housing are granted, 35% aren't. Of the 35%, 70% are offered and get some other form of assistance. So we're talking about that small 30%.
21: Yes, that's
20: now, some of those people will just simply not qualify. That doesn't necessarily mean that they all end up on the street, though.
21: Where do they end up?
20: Well, some people might go back to the place that they were at. They might be staying with friends or family or something like that.
21: There's got to be a reason, though, that they are asking for emergency housing. Or are you saying that some people actually really don't need anything, any sort of help?
20: Some people apply for emergency housing because for the obvious reasons that we're all worried about. Some people apply for emergency housing, as I've said, that they've just been given a notice for their accommodation. They've got 3 months to find somewhere else, but they come and apply for emergency housing. So that's not appropriate. Some people apply for emergency housing where they have places to stay, but they don't want to stay there.
21: There's been a lot of debate about whether making it harder to get into emergency housing, those new kind of criteria that came in a couple of years ago, has increased the number of people sleeping rough. The official advice before that came into place said that it would. What's your view?
20: So our job as the public sector agency is to administer the policy. What I would say, though, is in administering the policy and making a decision about whether somebody is eligible, we've taken a really broad view of how we help people. So we're not just making a decision and that's it, right? We're making a decision in relation to eligibility. But like I said, a whole lot of people who are not eligible, we work with anyway. We work to provide housing support products. We negotiate with landlords where there are problems. We, you know, have had conversations with families and, you know, those types of things. So it is seen in the... It needs to be seen in the wider context. $22 million over the next 2 years for support and services. In terms of, we also, don't forget, have a responsibility for assessing people with a social housing register. And we also work really hard to make sure that people who do get emergency housing are supported into more sustainable housing solutions.
21: We've heard from organisations across the country that say these changes, and I appreciate they're the changes that you are administering, but that these changes have resulted in increasing numbers of rough sleepers. We've heard that in Auckland that has declined recently, but the recent Homelessness Insights report says that council staff from across the country reported increasing numbers of people living without shelter in the past 6 months. So these agencies are saying it has got worse. Do you agree?
20: Well, what I would say is, I think in September or October last year, the government put in extra funding to work with people and to look at some of the homelessness issues that were being reported around the country. They put 300 additional Housing First places in. They put more money in for frontline services. We put more navigators in. So I think there has been a response to some of that. Our job, as I keep coming back to, is to administer the emergency housing policy, to provide the support and services, to assess people for wait lists, and to work really closely. In the Auckland City Mission, as an example, we have two of Graham's case managers permanently sitting in the mission to help facilitate and work with people who come in who need support.
21: As the head of the organisation that has to administer these policy decisions, how do you feel about them?
20: The policy decisions?
21: The target to reduce, effectively end the large-scale use of emergency housing.
20: My job is to administer the government policy. I don't think emergency housing as a destination in of itself is good for people. But what we want to make sure is that people who qualify for emergency housing get the help that they need and get sustainable housing solutions off the back of it. And that's what we're focused on.
21: The street's also not a great place for people, right? So if organisations across the country are saying that decisions that are being made by your staff, appreciating again that you're administering the government's policy, they're saying that decisions made by your staff has resulted in increased homelessness, do you feel an obligation, a responsibility to respond to that, to make some changes?
20: The way that we have been responding to that is making sure that for people who don't meet the criteria, we work with them. And I think our stats show that 35% of people who are declined social housing, 70% of them we do work with, we do something with. And I think that's a good thing.
10: The debate about homelessness isn't going away. In the next few months, a new law is due to be passed allowing police officers to move on rough sleepers. There's one pretty fundamental question ministers are yet to answer. Where are they meant to go? That was Focus on Politics. Make sure to follow us in your favourite podcast app or seek out RNZ's Politics NZ podcast feed and subscribe there. I'm Lauren Crimp. Thanks for joining us. Mā te wā.
8: 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To take us to the news from 1983, here's the Smiths with This Charming Man.

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1: RNZ News at 11. Good evening, I'm Todd Zainer. The United Nations Human Rights Council's holding an emergency session on Sudan as fears grow that the paramilitary rapid support forces are about to attack the city of El Obeid. The BBC's Imogene Folks reports.
2: What's happening in El Obeid bears chilling similarities to what happened in El Fasher. The city is surrounded. Civilians are attacked if they try to leave, but the means to survive in El Obeid are being destroyed. Water and power supplies, hospitals, even UN food convoys. When El Fasher fell to the rapid support forces last October, thousands of civilians were slaughtered in what both the UN and Amnesty International say were crimes against humanity. The UN human rights chief warned 3 weeks ago El Obeid's 500,000 civilians were at risk of the same atrocities.
1: A kindergarten leader says proposed funding changes prioritise profit-making businesses over children's well-being. The government's early childhood funding advisory group's consulting on proposals, including axing all but the lowest steps on the pay scale for ECE teachers. Amanda Colston from Whānau Manaaki Kindergarten says the changes would have a huge effect.
3: It's a race to the bottom. It's about essentially privileging providers, particularly the for-profit sector, because, you know, being able to reduce their salary costs would be a major for them. And again, goes back to the whole issue of quality for children.
1: Amanda Colston says the proposals will reduce the standard of early learning if they go ahead. Former Conservation Minister Nick Smith has launched a petition calling for changes to the Nelson Tenths Bill because of concerns it could weaken the long-term protection of the Abel Tasman National Park. The Crown last year reached an agreement with Māori that would see more than 3,000 hectares across Nelson and Tasman returned to the customary landowners. It includes coastal sections of the Abel Tasman National Park and the Tauturanui campsite. Dr. Smith says he's worried the bill weakens protections over significant coastal areas of the park. He says a better solution is needed. A Canterbury Charitable Trust says there's been a big increase in interest in its devices that help authorities to find vulnerable missing people in an emergency. WanderSearch provides at-risk people with a small device that can be tracked by police using specialised equipment. The Trust's Canterbury Program Manager, Emma Parker, says about 170 people currently have a device, with requests jumping 30% in the last 6 months. She says that could be because of the increasing rates of dementia, but also more awareness. Emma Parker says recent cases of missing elderly people in Christchurch have been a spark for some people to find out more. A rare surviving copy of the American Declaration of Independence has been discovered in London, the only known example of its kind outside of the United States. It's one of 11 copies printed in Exeter, New Hampshire, in July 1776 and was seized from an American ship captured later that year. Graham Moore from Britain's National Archive told the BBC it's an incredibly significant document.
4: Not only in the year 1776, and not only in the United States, but also around the world. We see this kind of idea, a new nation, of how you should govern a nation, of life, liberty, and the pursuit of happiness, spreading around the world through the rest of the next few decades.
1: The document was found earlier this year by a volunteer cataloguing the papers of Royal Navy captains from the Revolutionary War. Japan's installing cameras in its northern mountains as part of a nationwide survey of the bear population following a surge in attacks on humans. The Environment Ministry said the study would initially focus on 6 major bear populations. The BBC's Anbarasan Etarajan reports.
5: Jars of honey mixed with wine will be placed at about human head height or being used to attract the bears. The cameras will then capture each animal's unique white chest marks as it stands on its legs to sniff the sweet tonic. Japanese experts say that although localized surveys have been done in the past, an accurate nationwide count is needed. 13 fatal maulings were recorded across Japan in the past year. Scientists say bear populations are growing happening in part due to a declining number of people living in rural areas.
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1: Short forecast from Met Service through to midnight tomorrow. Northland to Waikato, including Bay of Plenty and the Central High Country, mainly fine. Isolated showers about Northland, spreading elsewhere tomorrow with rain in the north at night. Waitomo to Manawatu, also Gisborne, Hawke's Bay and Wairarapa, fine for most, rain developing in the west tomorrow night. Hauder Fenua to Wellington, cloud and isolated showers clearing overnight and then returning tomorrow night. Nelson and Marlborough, isolated showers turning to rain about Nelson tomorrow afternoon and then elsewhere in the evening. Canterbury, cloud increasing, a few spots of rain from tomorrow afternoon, but scattered falls about the high country, heavy about the headwaters. Otago and Southland, scattered rain developing tonight, persistent and heavy about the Otago headwaters. Buller to Fiordland, a few showers, but rain in Fiordland and southern Westland with heavy falls, rain spreading north tomorrow, thunderstorms possible, and at the Chatham Islands, partly cloudy. RNZ National, 6 minutes past 11.
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8: Kia ora koutou. Ko Susanna Leiatawa DNA. It's been great to have your company this evening. Coming up shortly, Tony Stamp has the latest mixtape. Tonight, his guest is pioneering musician and producer Dennis Bovell. But first, Malcolm McLaren faced legal action from South Africa's Boy Yoyo Boys because of the similarity with their own hit Puleng. This is Double Dutch, competitive skipping with double ropes revolving in opposite directions.
9: All that scratch is making you itch. Well, little she is making me itch too, I guarantee it.
10: I love it though.
9: Here's just a lot of superstar. He has something that he wants to most definitely tell you.
11: Little she.
10: Yeah.
11: How long have you been listening to the world's famous?
10: About 6 weeks.
11: 6 weeks? Do you catch the 4 o'clock show as well?
10: You know that. All the shows, they come on late at night.
11: How do you manage to stay at 4 o'clock in the morning?
10: Too much of that snow white.

0: Dennis Bovell is a British reggae legend who helped create the subgenre Lovers Rock, wrote the hit single Silly Games for Janet Kay, and went on to produce albums for a wide range of artists from Fela Kuti to the Thompson Twins, as well as regular collaborator Linton Kwesi Johnson. A new compilation called Sufferer Sounds collects tunes Bovell made for his Jah Sufferer sound system, which was active in the late 70s. I spoke with him about the album and his extensive career. So to begin with, let's talk about Sufferer Sounds. This is a compilation which collects tunes from around 76 to 80 that you were playing on your Jah Sufferer sound system. Take me back to London at that time. What was happening in the city? What was happening in your life?
1: Well, I was trying to muscle in on the sound system culture because that seemed to be the way to create enjoyment, you know. There were lots of young people making sound systems. Here I was with some young friends of mine doing the same, trying to enjoy the kind of notoriety that people like Sir Coxon and people like that, you know, Duke Reed and Neville the Enchanter, Count Shelley. These were people who were like the sound system giants of the day. And I was trying to get amongst them, you know, because reggae was only heard in large quantities on the sound systems, you know. So in order to get involved with reggae, you had to be involved with the sound system, which sounded like a good idea to me. So we made a go of it.
0: Looking at the credits on the album, you have a writing credit on almost every song. This means that you were going into studios and laying down these tracks and then playing them on the sound system, correct?
1: That's right. And they were all original recordings. Because when you play a dub, you want it to be original, loved by the audience, and unavailable to anyone else but yourself. Exclusively yours. So that your followers and fans can go, yeah, you can only hear that when you go to listen to Sufferer's sound. You know, that's a Sufferer dub plate, you know.
0: Through this interview, I want to throw certain songs at you. We'll start with the songs on Sufferer Sounds and then go a bit later. To begin with, I wanted to talk about, it's attributed to Dennis Curtis, but I'm assuming that's you, the track Come With Me.
1: All right. Well, the track Come With Me was the cause of us finding what became our home studio in Chinatown in London, because Nick Straker and myself had written that song. And we were very excited, and we wanted to record it there and then. So we thumbed through the Yellow Pages, found a studio that was, you know, available, and then we jumped on a bus from our neighborhood. We went to the West End to find this studio. When we got there, the studio owner asked us, "Where is the band?" And we said, "We're going to be the band." And we shared instruments for the whole of that recording. And then when we went home with it, it sounded a bit distorted. So we went back to the studio and claimed another mix, with which the studio owner agreed that it was his equipment that was a bit distorted. And we kind of forged a relationship with him, and, you know, tried to help him with his career and made it kind of the home of reggae in London. Because immediately as we finished recording Come With Me, Lloydie Coxon, a sound system operator and owner, came to seek my help to record a reggae version of his Sign On tune, which is a R&B tune by a R&B singer called Robert Parker. Mm-hmm. And he wanted to do a reggae version of that. So you hear the Moog synthesizer at mm-hmm. the beginning of that. I then used that same synthesizer to do the intro of Louis Amart, Caught You in a Lie, mm-hmm. which was recorded a little bit later. You know, it was probably about 73, 74.

0: Was this Gooseberry Studios in London Correct. That you're talking about? Yeah.
1: Gooseberry Studios in Soho.
0: In Soho. So you were operating out of there for a while, right?
1: Yeah. I was engineer and I did quite a lot of my work there. In fact, I recorded Lynton Kwesi Johnson there. Oh, and wow. The most lucrative recording I did there was Silly Games with Janet Kay. But I, you know, used that studio to do lots of my work. Even the soundtrack for the film Babylon was recorded.
0: Mm. Well, these are all things that I want to talk about. But as you mentioned, Silly Games, there's a track on Sufferer Sounds that is Game of Dubs. This is Dennis Bavel featuring Janet Kay. Tell me about this dub version.
1: Well, I had made this dub version to play exclusively on my sound system because the 7-inch version was becoming

0: Let's talk about Lovers Rock. I've read you in another interview. You specify that you took the beat from Ghanaian High Life. You took the snare from Nigerian Afrobeat and kind of wedded these things to reggae. Those genres that you mentioned there, you were listening to those at the time. Were you also, you know, DJing them and playing them on your sound system as well?
1: Yeah. Occasionally, there were a few exceptions to the dub.

0: level where people didn't just play double the time. I mean, as I said about Manu Dibango, right?
1: Yes.
0: When he was on his 71st birthday or his 70th birthday, I was brought in to introduce him in an arena in London called the Barbican.
1: Mm-hmm.
0: And I was obliged to say that while we were heavily in dub and reggae, there were a few exceptions, you know, that would kind of sail above it. And Manu Dibango was one, you know, Sol Makossa.
1: Mm-hmm.
0: And also James Brown was another one that we played in the dance as well, you know, Sex Machine.
1: Mm-hmm.
0: And let me see who else did. We played Aretha Franklin, Respect.
1: Mm-hmm.
0: You know, there were songs that were very well loved by, you know, the reggae community. I mean, you couldn't go into a dance and play soul all night, but, you know, the exceptional one was allowed and appreciated, I think.
1: Mm. And there was feeding back into your work that you were making. I'm wondering if by this point you're in Gooseberry Studios, had you connected with Adrian Sherwood, a fellow dub producer?
0: Yes. In fact, his first album with, was it Creation Rebel?
1: Mm-hmm.
0: He was, I remember he was 17 at the time. Oh. And he came to me saying, can you mix this recording for me? And I said, yeah, why not? Because he knew people that I knew. And I ended up mixing the first Creation Rebel album for Adrian. And then we remained friends. In fact, he came to see me 2 days ago.
1: Oh, is that right? How's he doing?
0: He's doing very well. He's become a granddad now and he's very proud of himself.
1: Like yourself, he's still putting out music as well.
0: Yeah, he's still heavily in music.
1: Yeah.
0: You know. Mm.
1: Let's go to another track. And I want to touch on this one just because I know there's a connection to New Zealand where I'm speaking to you from now. It's the track, it's by LKJ in dub, Linton Kwesi Johnson in dub.
0: Yeah.
1: The track I've gone for is Peach.
0: Oh, yeah. Reggae for Peach. You know, when that man lost his life, mm-hmm. in Southall, so this in
1: is,
0: England.
1: This is Blair Peach, yeah?
0: Yeah, Blair Peach. He was on anti-fascist march,
1: mm-hmm.
0: and he was hit in the head by a policeman and killed. You should say, Linton referred to it as being murdered,
1: mm-hmm.
0: right? And Linton was very adamant that that man should be remembered by our community because he lost his life in the struggle for, you know, racial equality.
1: Mm.
0: And he wasn't even British. I mean, he was a school teacher that came from New Zealand to teach young kids at school. And then, you know, a policeman hit him in the head on this march and killed him.
1: Mm.
0: You know, it was despicable.
1: Talking about an anti-fascist march, you know, we've seen these things sort of emerge again in the 2020s. Does it feel to you like things are much the same as they ever were in that department? Or are, I guess I'm asking.
0: Yeah, in that department, they are. They have, nothing's changed. If anything, we're in danger of it getting worse.
1: What's the climate like in the UK?
0: It's cold.
1: What about politically?
0: It's politically freezing, I'm telling you, because there are fractions of the public that think that they can, you know, kill people with impunity, you know, and late at night in under the cover of darkness, they do their dastardly deeds, you know, and so we've got to be ever vigilant about this kind of behavior and try to help get rid of it.
1: So there's still echoes to this period of time where, Blair Peach lost his life.
0: There's always been echoes. There's always been echoes of raciality, you know. for what one reason or another, or just people being, you know, dirty.

0: You came to New Zealand in 2023 and played three DJ sets around the country.
1: Yeah.
0: I just wondered what that was like for you.
1: Oh, it was great. In Auckland, cool. I played in Hollywood.
0: Oh, yeah. Yes. Yeah.
1: Yeah. Oh, it was a rocking. And I did Wellington as well. Mm-hmm. And Christchurch.
0: How were the crowds?
1: Fantastic. You couldn't want, you know, you couldn't want better appreciation. And I'd been there before, of course.
0: I was going to ask, yeah. Mm.
1: Yeah, I'd been there with Linton some years ago when we toured that hemisphere. Mm-hmm. And, you know, and I was really happy to that people came out to see what it is I'm doing. And, yeah, you know, had a fantastic time. The people were warm and like loved the music, and you know, it was great.
0: We have a connection to reggae here through our Maori community, the, you know, indigenous peoples of Aotearoa New Zealand.
1: Yeah, I heard that they've got a gang called Steel Pulse.
0: I didn't know that, right.
1: The Maori bikers call themselves Steel Pulse. That's the name for their clique.
0: Right. Were you aware of this before, that sort of connection?
1: Oh, yeah. You know, David Hines is a friend of mine, and he was shocked when I told him about it. He was in New Zealand recently, but I think the rain rained this festival off that he was going to play at. I admire how the Maori have managed to get their country back after a 200-year-old lease deal.
0: Can you tell me about the time that you DJed for Bob Marley?
1: Well, it was that Family Man had given me some dub plate of what they were working on in the Exodus project.
0: Mm-hmm.
1: And so that he could see the reaction of the people to this new music he was making, I put it on mm-hmm. in the club, you know, and the people were very receptive of it. And, you know, you could tell that he was happy in hearing it, although he frowned upon letting people have dub plates of his work before it was finished. This was one time, the exception to the rule, and he was digging it.
0: What was your opinion of him at the time?
1: Oh, well, I've always been a Bob Marley fan.
0: Mm.
1: You know, I've always liked the sound of his records and his sentiment.
0: I know that you also spent time with Lee Scratch Perry over the yeah. course of his life. What was your relationship with him?
1: Well, Lee was always a comical figure. You never yeah. really knew whether he was serious or joking.
0: Mm.
1: But most of the time, he was just having a laugh. You know?
0: Yeah.
1: And if people were startled by that, he would go deeper into it, you know.
0: Mm.
1: I toured with him in Mexico and in France with the Mad Professor, you know, and we even went to Barbados once with Lee.
0: Oh, wow.
1: And he was a source of amusement.
0: Right up until his death there.
1: Right up until the very end. He was a funny man.
0: You're still, you know, over the course of your career, you have continued to put out dub versions and work in the dub genre. What is it about this style all these years later? You know, what is it about the aesthetic that really appeals to you?
1: There's a free state about it where as the engineer, as long as I can imagine something and bring it to life from the desk, you know, I'm on the winning streak. So at the moment, I'm doing another dub album right now.
0: Great.
1: I can't say too much about it because it's not yet finished. But when it is, I think people are going to be pleasantly surprised with some of the material I've used there.
0: Oh, that's great news, man. I just I want to throw a few more songs at you from throughout your career and just get your reactions to them. These are just numbers that I'm curious about. One is the work that you did with Ryuichi Sakamoto. The track Riot in Lagos in particular, this was, you know, a pretty pioneering record at the time. What's the story there?
1: Well, Don Letts had gone to Japan with The Clash and came back bringing news that Sakamoto wanted to be in touch with me. And he was seeming to ask me if it was all right to give Sakamoto my telephone, you know, connect my digits, my number.
0: Right.
1: And I said, yeah, give it to him because, you know, I'd been a fan of YMO. And to hear that Ryuichi was, you know, seeking after me was, you know, it was a proud moment. And I said, yeah, give him my number. And he went, oh, I'm glad you said that. I'm going, why? He goes, because I already did. He'd already given it. And then asked me if he could give it, you know. And then Roo phoned me up and said, you know, I'm doing this album and I want you involved with it. And I've got some equipment in Germany and I'm going to send it over to you. And I went, ah, Germany, this must be a prank. Why would a Japanese musician have equipment in Germany? You know, but then when the truck, the lorry pulled up outside the studio and said, Dennis Bovell, I went, that'll be me. They said, oh, we got Stein here. We got some equipment from Germany. I thought, bloody hell, it's true. And he'd been working with Kraftwerk in Kraftwerk's studio. Mm-hmm. So the equipment that he was using there, he sent it over to London so that when he came, I'd have the equipment that he wanted to work with. And then we built a couple of tracks. And once the track was full to his satisfaction, he said to me, I've done what I want to do. Now you do your thing. You know, and I proceeded to put echoes and reverbs and dub it up. And then just recently they re-released that before Ruth's death. And I understood then that this was the first electronic dub album coming out of Japan.
0: Mm.
1: When he said he wanted to use the studio, I was like, well, it's not, you know, fully up and running yet. And he's going, no, you don't understand. I want to use your studio before you do. So I thought, what a cheeky little fella. But I was pleasantly surprised that Sakamoto was coming to me and saying, I want to use your, I hear you're building a studio. I want to use it before you do. I was like, wow. So the first person to use my studio was Ryuichi Sakamoto.
0: Oh, that's incredible. I didn't know that.
1: Yeah.
0: That record, as you say, has sort of gone on to be very, very influential on genres like techno.
1: Yeah, I know. When we did it, it was never off the radio in the UK. It was never off the BBC. It was played almost to death, you know. I was quite glad because it introduced me, my name, to other people who were probably not reggae heads, but were, you know, jazz, funk heads or electronic music heads, you know, and then that opened the door for me to get a look in.

0: I'm speaking with British reggae producer and musician Dennis Bovell.
1: Well, you did go on to, you know, produce for a very wide range of artists. There was the, you know, the Slits, Orange yeah. Juice, Madness more recently.
2: Yeah. The pop group.
1: One I wanted to call to your attention is a track from 1984. I believe the group is pronounced Sa de Bonheur, and the track is You Could Be More As You Are.
2: Of course, my friend in Germany, a man called Ralph von Richter, he called me up and said, look, I've got this idea to fuse disco with Turkish music or Turkish instruments, namely the saz. You know, it's okay. a 9-string Turkish instrument. And it's sort of between sitar and the sound of it. It's like a sitar and, you know, like a 9-string thing. Mm. And so it made a fantastic sound. And so when we wanted a saz piece there, that went, the player was not playing it in the timing that I wanted. So I said, can I borrow that a minute? And he went, do you play? I went, no, but I can show you what I want to hear coming out of it. Then I played ding-a-ling-a-ling-a-ling-a-ling-a-ling right on time that I wanted it in. And he went, oh, okay. And then he played it like that.

0: at the end of the session, he handed me that Saz and said, look, this is a classical Saz, but it's broken. And I've just earned enough money to buy a new one. Mm. And so I want to make you a present of my old one. I was over the moon. And I took it back to London, and I was called in to write the music for a social program called the Bandung File that was presented by Darkus Howe and Tariq Ali. And so I took this instrument out. I'm bridging the gap between India and the Caribbean.
1: Yeah.
0: And I made a 20-second intro for this program, which they loved. And it, you know, it, for the whole series, that was the theme tune. And I put that tune, and it's called Istanbul, on my Dub of Ages album.
1: You know, that's a real coincidence, because Dub of Ages is literally the next track that I wanted to talk to you about. The title track specifically. So you've just kind of answered that question for me, like what that instrument is.
0: It's the same instrument that I used Amazing. To start up on air.
1: What else do you remember about that track? That's from 1997, that one.
0: Well, yeah, I'd been in Turkey with Linton.
1: Mm.
0: And we were staying at this hotel where the Orient Express used to come through. And while we were there, there was a place called where people used to go and hang out. You know, it's called Grand Bazaar.
1: Mm-hmm.
0: So we went into Grand Bazaar, and there was a Saz there. And I said, oh, can I have a go at that? And, you know, the people there were like, what? You play Saz? We've never seen a black guy play the Saz before. And I took it up and I started jamming with it, you know. Mm. And in no time, the place was heaving with people and buying me beer. I was going, oh, can you do another tune? And as I played, I drank. And then by the end of the evening, I was like, no, that's it. I've had enough now. People were going, no, play more. You know, and it was very well received. They'd never seen a black guy play the Saz before.
1: Does that instrument appear more than once on that record?
0: Yeah, there's two versions of the same song.
1: Mm.
0: Of the same, two different versions of the same song. And one time I'm using it to do that song, Grand Bazaar.
1: Yes.
0: And then the actual Dub of Ages track is the same track revisited. And I think I'm using there as well a Brazilian instrument called a berimbau.
1: What's it? Can you tell me what that instrument is?
0: A berimbau is a Brazilian instrument. It's only got one string.
1: Right.
0: And they play it with a calabash as the sounding box.
1: Mm.
0: And it just Brazilian people go crazy when they hear that instrument. It's, you know,
1: it's interesting because you're talking about Brazilian and Turkish instruments. You know, it reminds me of your career in the 70s when you were drawing on Afrobeat and high life.
0: Yeah,
1: you know, you've always seemed open to different musical cultures, I suppose.
0: Yeah, that's because my father had an extensive music record collection, and he had music from all over the world. So I was introduced to all different types of sounds from, you know, just listening to his collection and kind of trying to obtain a musical palette like his.
1: And then you went on to, you know, work in post-punk. Among other genres, and sort of bring your dub influence, I guess, to those genres.
0: Yeah. Mm. And in fact, I've just recently done a reworking of the pop group Y album in dub.
1: I saw this, yeah.
0: And when I was working with Edwin Collins, the song Wheels of Love, right?
1: Yeah.
0: I rinsed that out in a dub style because Edwin was very interested in dub. How did you do it? He said, and I just did it and showed it to him. Also, when I worked with Josh Stone, he was interested in dub and wanted to know how it was composed. And so after doing one or two, she let me do her whole album in dub for the album Water for Your Soul. There's two versions of that. The deluxe version of the album also carries some of the songs in dub. It's called Dub for Your Soul.
1: And you've done this a lot. I say it's such a hardy genre, dub. You know, I think there's always going to be life in this. It's always...
0: Yeah, there's no limits. You can do whatever you create. If you can think it, you can make it.
1: Beautiful. That's a good place to leave it, Dennis. What an honor to talk to you, man. Like, you're a hero.
0: Oh, it's a pleasure. Pleasure, man. I got a shout out to Tom Bailey, who lives in New Zealand right now, Thompson Twins.
1: Well, who you've also worked with, yeah.
0: Yeah. So Tom Bailey's got a big, heavy sound system over there. I can't wait to come over there and play some dub on his sound system. I told him. Also, I want to shout out to my friends in Kaikoura, Salmonella Dub.
1: Yeah, great.
0: Yeah, I spent the weekend with them in Kaikoura one time. What a wonderful place.
1: Well, we look forward to having you back, Dennis. And yeah, what a pleasure to talk to you today.
0: With all pleasure.

0: RNZ News at midnight. No mai haere mai, I'm Peter McElwain. The UN's human rights chief has warned that a catastrophe is unfolding in Sudan's North Kordofan state involving summary executions, torture and sexual violence by the paramilitary rapid support forces. Addressing an emergency session of the UN's Human Rights Council called to discuss Sudan's civil war, Volker Turk said that for 18 months, civilians in the state had been subjected to siege-like conditions.
1: These attacks and fuel shortages have a compound impact, making it difficult for civilians to access clean water, food, transport and health care.
0: Volker Turk says the shortage of drinkable water is reaching a critical stage. He says people have also been cut off from each other and the rest of the world. A passenger bus has plunged into a ravine in southwestern Pakistan, killing at least 40 people. The vehicle was travelling from Quetta to Peshawar when it crashed in the Sharani district. 8 people have been injured and taken to hospital. Rescue teams say dozens of emergency workers and ambulances have been deployed, and the recovery operation is continuing as authorities investigate the cause of the crash. Moldova's Prime Minister has announced that he's stepping down in a surprise move that triggers the resignation of the government. Alexandru Munteanu did not give a reason. However, in a post on social media, he said that he chose to step down the moment he realised that he could no longer carry out his mandate in accordance with his principles and convictions. The son of Gym Chain founder and former Olympian Les Mills says his father's work in athletics helped propel New Zealand's success in track and field events. The 91-year-old died this week, and more than 1,000 friends and family gathered to pay their final respects at the Holy Trinity Cathedral in Auckland yesterday. Philip Mills says his father played a big part in the development of athletics in New Zealand.
2: The stuff that he did when he was the national coach, the systems that he built and all the coaches that he trained, probably are part of the reason why track and field athletics are so successful in New Zealand to this day.
0: Philip Mills says thousands of people around the world were also watching the service online and sending tributes. Some residents of Auckland's inner suburbs have come out swinging against a plan that could see 15-storey apartment blocks next to the historic villas and bungalows in places like Mount Eden, Kingsland and Epsom. The government has told Auckland Council it needs to build new homes, particularly near key public transport links and the city centre. An Albert Eden local board meeting yesterday heard submissions from residents on council options to achieve that. Georgie Pickford of the Eden Kingsland Society says it supports intensification in principle, but feels the area is being thrown under the bus. A Northland family is devastated that they could lose their farm and a rare swamp forest when a four-lane highway is built from Auckland to Whangarei. Heather Jean Bryan has been told the transport agency will need almost her entire family farm near Waipu for the road and 2 roundabouts. She says the agency also plans to remove 2 strands of kakihatia trees on either side of the existing highway. Ms. Bryan says the forest is small but full of bird life, and the family has worked hard for decades to look after it. The agency says no final decisions have been made about the new highway's route, and any land purchases could still be years away. A rare surviving copy of the American Declaration of Independence has been discovered in London, the only known outside of the United States. It was found earlier this year by a volunteer cataloguing the papers of Royal Navy captains from the Revolutionary War. The BBC's Tim Muffett reports.
3: The United States Declaration of Independence formally cut ties between Great Britain and its 13 American colonies. With the Revolutionary War underway, it spoke of life, liberty, and the pursuit of happiness. It listed grievances against the British Crown. Copies were printed to help spread the word, some in Exeter, in New Hampshire. Of that batch, until now, only 10 were thought to still exist. But a National Archives volunteer discovered an 11th copy earlier this year, hidden amongst papers seized by the Royal Navy 250 years ago.
0: In sport, Adi Savea says the All Blacks are ready. New Zealand take on France at a sold-out Te Kaha Stadium in Christchurch tonight, and yesterday afternoon, Savea took the team through his first captain's run as full-time All Black skipper. The All Blacks have only been together for just over a week, but Savea believes they're confident they'll get their performance right. Tonight's game will be the first time the All Blacks have played at Te Kaha. That's the news.
4: 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We find out if the New Zealand music community has saved Auckland venue Neck of the Woods. Liao shares some stories from their recent UK tour. And Jen Wigmore discusses her move home to New Zealand and new business venture while picking songs on the mixtape. 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
0: Yes, it's a fresh new forecast from Met Service taking us through to midnight tonight. Northland to Manawatū, including Bay of Plenty and the Central High Country. Mainly fine, but isolated showers about Northland gradually spreading elsewhere. Rain developing in the west at night. Gisborne, Hawke's Bay and Wairarapa, a fine Saturday in store. Horowhenua to Wellington, becoming fine before dawn, but rain developing in the evening. For Marlborough, Nelson, Buller and Grey, mostly cloudy with a few showers turning to rain by this evening, with heavy falls possible. Westland and Fiordland rain, heavy at times and turning to showers during the afternoon or evening, and thunderstorms possible too. Canterbury, cloud increasing with a few spots of rain from afternoon, heavier and more persistent about the high country. Otago and Southland, scattered rain, persistent and heavy about the Otago headwaters. And for the Chatham Islands today, partly cloudy. 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It's just after 6 past midnight on a Saturday morning. Yes, I'm Peter McElwain. Welcome to the all-night program and the weekend, of course. You got through the week successfully, I hope, and you're feeling good. I've got a really nice variety of content lined up for you on the program this morning, starting just after 12:15 with an episode of Calling Home. Meg Taylor from Banff in Canada speaks to Jim Mora. 1:15 on Here Now, a couple of bookstore projects have been attracting readers keen to find alternative and independent writing from across Asia. And the second feature between 1 and 2, Unexpected Elements from the BBC. And a shift in the civilian-controlled zone in South Korea has the Unexpected Elements team thinking about all things boundaries, borders, lines and barriers. Looking forward to WOMAD 2025 After 3, featuring live recordings from a selection of international and local musicians captured by the RNZ music team at WOMAD Taranaki. And this morning's program features Cuban musician Ana Carla Massa, blending Latin American rhythms, jazz and classical influences. And it's recorded live on the opening night on the Brooklyn stage at WOMAD Aotearoa 2025 in Ngāmotu, New Plymouth. And then to 3 o'clock, just after it actually, we've got our reading, episode 8 of Mr. Allbones' Ferrets by Fiona Farrell. And Walter Allbones, Fowler Metcalf and the Akago of Ferrets are aboard the Adam and Eve bound for New Zealand. Fowler Metcalf is stricken with seasickness, but Walter has found his sea legs. We've got a history lesson for you at about 20 to 4. This week, after seeing some of the latest polling, Dr. Grant Morris is keen to look into the history of small centrist political parties. We're making our way to 4:30-ish and how Cristiano Ronaldo went from childhood poverty to record-breaking footballer and one of the most recognisable people on the planet. That's a good, bad billionaire. Just after 5, sporting witness on a Saturday morning, and in 2000, Brazilian footballer Ronaldo, yes, another one, suffered a horrific knee injury whilst playing for Inter Milan. The final feature at about 5:30, crowd science, and is there any evidence that the past matters to animals in the same way that it does to human beings? My final overnight quote for the way on the way very soon. And getting us there, lead singer, songwriter from the Waratahs, performing solo on this one, it's Barry Saunders and Far As the Eye Can See.

Barry Saunders here on the All Night Program at RNZ National. Now time for my final overnight quote this morning on the subject of recovery and healing. Here it is. Rock bottom became the solid foundation on which I rebuilt my life. Those words from J.K. Rowling, real name Joanne Rowling, the British author, philanthropist, producer and screenwriter, best known, of course, for writing her seven-volume series about a young wizard by the name of Harry Potter, the best-selling book series in history, with over 600 million copies sold. Time for one more tune before calling home, and it comes from a Dallas, Texas-born singer-songwriter called Caitlin Rose. This is from her 2013 album, The Stand-In. It's called Old Numbers.

0: got a nice nostalgic feel to it, old numbers from Caitlin Rose. 16 past midnight here on the All Night Program. Now, the popular resort town of Banff sits amidst the towering Rocky Mountains and near crystal-clear glacial lakes. It has been home to New Zealander Meg Taylor for 22 years. Meg owns and runs a hair salon and gallery there, and she spoke to Jim Moore about it on Sunday morning.
1: On Insta, you call yourself a New Zealand-raised world citizen and a dog mum to Swisher Luna.
2: Swisher Luna.
1: The feral little wolf pup. There are photos of Swisher Luna. She's a dog who looks like she means business.
2: She does mean business, yes. She's also my business partner.
1: Does she come to the salon with you?
2: She comes to the salon. She is actually on our booking system. So travellers that have just left New Zealand, Australia, England, Ireland, wherever, they come in, they can get their hair cut, and then they can book Swisher out for an hour or two and take her on adventures. And then they have a playmate dog part-time that they can hang out with.
1: Oh, what a clever idea.
2: Yeah, one night I was, because I work like 9-10 hours a day, and I was, she's a husky, right? They're born to run. And she's busy. She had a booking this morning. She has also been recommended too from the doctor's medical office for people that are struggling with mental health. They've sent their customers, their clients down, patients down to us to spend time with her, to book her out for an hour or two just to be with her and hang out with her. She's really loving. She's really sweet, and she's cuddly and affectionate. Vocal, yeah, so it works well for everyone. We actually have, we have a dog policy rule where we're only allowed 4 dogs in the salon at one given time. All my staff have dogs. So, like, the chairs are filled with clients. Their dogs are sitting next to them. People are happy. If they don't like dogs, they're not going to come to us. But I've learned that it keeps my staff happy having their, as long as the dogs are good, of course. They can't be running a riot or whatever.
1: No.
2: Dogs are treated very differently in Canada compared to New Zealand, I have to say.
1: How do you mean dogs are treated very differently in Canada compared with New Zealand?
2: Like, we can take our dog to a restaurant and sit them on the patio. There's a menu for the dog. They're basically allowed in any place except for where there's food, like supermarkets, inside restaurants. But I can take my dog, I take my dog to the bank, I take my dog to the post office, I take my dog to the liquor stores, the marijuana

0: Yeah. So you said you left New Zealand, did you, 26 years ago?
1: 26 years ago. I was 25 and I was living in Wangaparoa with my dog and my boyfriend, and I needed to go and see the big wide world. And I found out that Canada was giving out one-year work visas. So I came to Canada back in 2004, 3 years of sponsorship, did residency, and then I applied for citizenship 2014 and got that. So now I class myself as a Kiwi-adian.
0: And you're finally about to buy a house, I'm told.
1: Well, I'm trying. I mean, yeah, Banff is, if you can afford a house here, you are very, very privileged. It's very expensive, and I've never really wanted to buy anything because I've always been a traveler. I've only just realized too that now, after 22 years of living here, this is now my home. Like, I've always been torn with wanting to come back to New Zealand because New Zealand is my motherland and it's beautiful. But I've always had that feeling of like, I'll go back one day, and always been torn between two countries, which has made it kind of hard sometimes. But now I'm here. This is home. So now I'm ready to put some roots down and buy myself a little one bedroom of some sort. But could be a year away before that happens. But yeah, it's very expensive here.
0: You own a stylish looking hair salon. What's it called?
1: It's called Bottega Salon and Gallery.
0: Why did you choose Bottega as a name?
1: I didn't. Bottega chose me. In Latin, it means workshop, and it's a platform, it's a space for artists from all around the world to come and work, display their art. We're also an art gallery too, so we have local artists that are up and coming. I give them my walls so they can display their artwork and just to get them out there, basically. So we are a platform for artists from all over the world to come and do their craft. And share the talent.
0: How did you actually, well, that is a great idea. I mean, you've got great ideas. But what actually caused you to end up in Banff?
1: So I came in the middle of February. I put my surfboard away in New Zealand, pulled out my snowboard and was like, okay, we're going to Banff. And I literally was only coming here to Banff for 3 months to finish the winter season, to finish the last 3 months of snowboarding. And then summertime came in Banff, and 22 years later, living here, I'm still mesmerized by her beauty in the summertime. Like, it's absolutely stunning. So summertime arrived, I'm like, I'm not going anywhere. Stayed for the year, and then my boss was like, you're fun, I'll sponsor you.
0: On your website, it says you're hiring at the moment, looking...
1: We're always hiring.
0: Maybe looking for a good New Zealand hairdresser to come up and join you.
1: Totally, yep. I've just recently hired a little Aussie girl. I have an Irish boy and I have a British girl. And all my staff are dog mums. Well, we've just had one stylist have a baby, but the majority of them are dog mums or travellers. So they come, they do their 2 years, they have fun, and then off they go.
0: You're a graduate of the Bay of Islands College. You grew up in Kawakawa. Do you ever get back down here?
1: Yes, I did. So when they opened the gates after COVID, I was back home 2023, 4 and 5. And then this year I went to the Caribbean, which is my other home. My best friend from the Bay of Islands, she lives in the Caribbean. So I go down there quite regularly to thaw out from the wintertime and visit and travel. Yeah.
0: Gee, the salon's doing well, if you don't mind my saying so.
1: The salon is buzzing. Like, I've got an amazing team. I'm so, everyone's happy. Yeah.
0: So you've lived in quite a few places, Melbourne, Scotland, London, Spain. So were you just drifting with your snowboard or your surfboard those years?
1: I left New Zealand, went to Scotland for a couple of months, lived there, worked there. Oh, and then me and my best friend that I just mentioned that now lives in the Caribbean, we jumped on the plane and we went down to the Greek islands. We had just left New Zealand and we went down to the Greek islands and we lived in a camper van for the summer and worked. And then I went back to London to do a winter and then was like, I don't really want to be here in the summertime. So then I took off down to Mallorca, to Spain, to work on the super yachts. So I went down there and worked on the super yachts for like a year and a half, lived in Ibiza for 3 months

0: for a season. Sort of like just traveled all around, lived in Spain, Ibiza, London, Scotland, lived in those places. And then the other places just sort of backpacking around. Oh, lived in Andorra, up in Andorra in the Pyrenees. That's where I did my first winter season for snowboarding.
1: You've had the perfect sounding RE in your youth,
0: I
1: really.
0: did.
1: Yeah.
0: And I feel like I'm still on my OE. Like
1: Yeah.
0: I found most people, like they went overseas on their OE, they met someone from the village down the road from where they're from, and then they went back to New Zealand and got married and settled down. Whereas I stayed over away on my OE and I'm still going, basically. Like looking back, it's like I literally feel like I'm living a working vacation. I no longer snowboard, I now ski. So I get to go skiing at Lake Louise every weekend in the wintertime. You know, like people work all year to plan these trips for 3 weeks to come over here to like go skiing for 3 weeks at Lake Louise. Like we do that every weekend in the wintertime in here. So I feel very, very blessed to be living here and surviving it. It's not easy. It's not an easy place to live. It's because it's very transient. It can be hard to get staff sometimes because of the transientness of it. It's very expensive. These mountains are very, very energetic, and they will, if you're not vibing with them, they will chew you up and spit you out as well. Like they are very energetic mountains. So not a lot of people survive this place. They do get chewed up and spat out and can't cope with it. Yeah.
1: It sounds like Queenstown on steroids.
0: Kind of, yeah, it is quite, it probably, I haven't been to Queenstown, I've been to Wanaka, but yes, it is probably Queenstown on steroids, definitely. It's busy, it's so busy.
1: So I'm assuming it gets hot in summer. How cold does it get in winter for you?
0: So last winter, we had the most magical winter. I don't think it got past below minus 20. I've been exposed to minus 46, and
1: Oh.
0: that wasn't fun. But yeah. You just don't go out, you stay home. But sometimes, you know, like we'll hit minus 30 for a couple of days. It's bluebird skies. Like it literally looks like the Greek islands. It's white and blue, but it's so cold.
1: The scenery is truly amazing.
0: Oh, Rockies,
1: The Rocky
0: Rocky Mountains.
1: Mountains, I know. I want to ask you more about this. But a regular
0: Yeah.
1: population in Banff, I was reading, of around 9,000. Does that swell
0: Yes.
1: in peak summer or peak winter?
0: Well, summers are, believe it or not, summers are actually our busiest time of the year, but winter is a little bit quieter.
1: Right. And
0: Yeah.
1: so when you're not styling hair, you are going where, and you're not in the Caribbean, you are going where? You're snowboarding or skiing now in winter, and what else do you do?
0: I'm biking with my wolf pup. I'm hiking. I'm camping. Lakes. Yeah, all of it.
1: How did you acquire Swisher Luna? Has she been
0: Oh.
1: difficult to raise?
0: No, she's a good girl. She came to me. Unfortunately, she was part of a backyard breeding situation, and I went and grabbed her because they were all getting abandoned. And then I just basically brought her back to the mountains where she belongs. And the first couple of years, she was a bit wild and would run away, try and run away to Alaska. But she's been really good. She also leads a very busy life. Like she works in
1: Yes.
0: the salon for
1: Yes.
0: 9 hours. Like it's busy. It's sociable. If she's not in the salon, she's sitting outside, and she's got every tourist walking by her, patting her, stopping to say hi, stopping to take photos. And then when she's not doing that, she's getting booked with clients. So she's busy. We hike a little mountain every other night. We go hiking in the summertime after work, biking. So she's highly, highly stimulated and exercised. Like she's laying here right now in front of me, passed out from the day.
1: Have you ever had any problems with people booking Swisher Luna out and taking her for a walk and maybe not getting back on? I mean, any issues over the years?
0: No. I can read the room pretty well, and they book her like they're booking a haircut. They've got to put their credit card details in, but I mean, if anyone tried to steal her, I'm sure they'd bring her back in a few days. If they did try to steal her, they would bring her back. The dog eats really good too. Like she eats bison, raw bison beef meat. So I mean, She's not going to get that out in the wild. She's got a good life. I think she's fine. Food on, and we don't need to run away. But it's just a typical husky. They just love running. But she's so much fun. She's so adorable.
1: Meg Taylor is up in Banff, and Meg is calling home for us. So you're actually in the national park, the first national park in Canada. Yes. By the way, have you? I'm assuming bears don't like dogs. Have you ever been close to a bear when you wander up?
0: Bears love little Kiwis. No, I have never been in a situation where I've been close to a bear. This is why all dogs have always got to be on leash here. If I was out in the wilderness hiking and Swishy was off leash and Mama Bear had her cub and smelt Swisher, they would come after us.
1: Yeah.
0: So normally the black bears are a little bit more wary. The grizzlies are a little bit more aggressive, but it just totally depends on the situation. If they've got their cubs, it's not good. I don't think we've seen a bear together, actually. We've seen pretty much everything else, but we haven't encountered a bear or a cougar yet. I've encountered cougars with another dog, another husky dog, years ago out mountain biking. Two cougar kittens, I guess, came up to the husky dog, and I was like, oh my God, this isn't good. But it was kind of, the husky was actually part wolf, half husky, my friend's dog. And then I felt like the husky wolf was like, it's okay, we're all part of the same clan, like, don't need us. And then the cougars just, they were young, they just ran off into the mountains. But that was a sight to see.
1: I bet. I bet.
0: Yeah.
1: Mm-hmm. Yeah, I know you've got lots of wildlife, including elk. Look, you're hundreds of metres up in Banff,
0: yes,
1: aren't you? Hundreds. Sorry, how many?
0: 4,500 metres above sea level.
1: So the air is actually thinner. Did you feel that at first? Do you remember?
0: Yeah, I think I did. Like I don't feel it now. But like any new stuff that I have coming from the ocean, I'm like, you're going to feel tired for the first couple of weeks. The air is so much drier up here. It's thinner. You have one drink and you're drunk. You do adapt though. But if anything, it's so drying on the skin and the hair.
1: Let's say we're standing outside your salon, which is on Bear Street in town. Yes. What can we see? What can we see from in terms of vista?
0: You can see Cascade Mountain. Cascade is our big pyramid mountain. She's magnificent. I actually took Swisher up there last summer. It's high. It was like a 12-hour hike. Cascade Mountain. I actually don't know how high she stands at. But anyway, when you're looking down Bear Street, you see that, and it's just glorious. And they actually just redid our street 5 years ago, so now it's all cobblestone. There's a nice fire pit out there. It's all pedestrian, restaurants, outdoor rest. It's buzzing. It's really nice, and it's all cobblestone.
1: There was a Meg of Mystery Mountain. That was a book. And down south of you in the Blue Ridge Mountains down in the US, there was a Meg of the Mountains once upon a time as well, just to let you know.
0: I have not heard of that.
1: People in Banff call themselves Banffites. Is this true? Banffites?
0: Yes, Banffites. Yeah, Banffites.
1: It's not the prettiest name, you know, for a stunningly gorgeous area, is it? I mean, I know it came from Scotland. You wonder why people came from Scotland and simply duplicated the name of the place they were from.
0: Yeah, I don't know Banff. I don't know what it means or where it came from, or to be honest, I don't know.
1: Because I see that Banff has been continually inhabited by First Nations people for 10,000 years, and they probably had some good names.
0: Yes, they would have way better.
1: I found one of them, actually, Mini Hraipa, which means mountain where the water falls. So they probably had lovely names. So a well turned out boutique town, as we'd expect. And can I ask you about that legendary, huge, chateau-esque Fairmont Banff Springs, that vast hotel?
0: Yes, the Banff Springs Hotel,
1: Because how far out of town is that?
0: Oh, it's just kind of a 15-minute walk. We go up there all the time. Like, I go up there with Swisher and I'll get a coffee and I'll just hang out in the lobby. She's well known up there. You can go up with your dogs and hang out and walk around. And yeah, it's magical as well, like, especially in the wintertime when you're up there.
1: 724 guest rooms, and it looks like it was made for a Scottish baron, actually.
0: Yeah.
1: It's beautiful. Be expensive to stay at the Fairmont Springs.
0: Yeah, I had a client in my chair 2-3 weeks ago, and we're not even in high season yet. We're about to hit high season in the next couple of days. Her granddaughter was staying there getting married. I think the cheapest room 3 weeks ago was like $1,100. And these rooms aren't anything special. They're not. Are you staying there for the... I shouldn't say that because we're on their list for... We're their top salon on their recommendation. But like, it is your basic room. So yeah, it's... But you're staying there for the experience. Like, it really is. Yeah.
1: Yeah. And Banff is especially popular because it's such a short... I didn't realise it's such a short drive from Calgary, the big city.
0: Yes. Yeah, the Stampede, that's kicking off next week. We're an hour and a half from Calgary.
1: Right. And nearly all the downtown Banff streets are named after animals?
0: Animals, yes. We actually currently just moved and we're now on Squirrel Street. Swishy loves squirrels, so it's quite convenient for her. So pretty much majority, they're all Elk, Bear, well, Bear Street is where the salon is. Squirrel Street, Marmot.
1: I saw Wolverine.
0: Rabbit.
1: Wolverine Street.
0: Wolverine. Yeah, Rabbit, Wolverine, Grizzly Road, Grizzly Street. Yeah, it's cool.
1: It is cool. It's obviously a very cool place. Where would you send us when we came to visit?
0: So I would tell you to come to Bear Street, to downtown Banff. I would send you up the gondola to do the views for sunset. I would send you out to Lake Louise to see that, because that's next level. Gets very busy though.
1: Lake Louise, is that a lake with the turquoise waters?
0: Yes. Yeah, Lake Louise and Moraine Lake. Like, Google those. They're just so beautiful. So, and the Lake Louise is where we have the ski hill for winter skiing. Best mountain in Canada for skiing.
1: Yeah. You've got hot springs as well, though, haven't you?
0: We do have hot springs. We have natural hot springs, but we're not allowed to go near them. And then we have a man-made hot spring that takes the runoff from the mountain. So Sulphur Mountain is where the hot springs are, and that's where the gondola is. So you take the gondola. You can either hike up. There's a nice trail. It'll take you like an hour and a bit to get up. Or you can gondola up. There's restaurants up the top. There's viewing platforms. It tells you all about Banff. And then now they've just started doing musicians up there every night for sunset from like 7 till 9 or something. So you can go up there, listen to music. And the views are amazing. They're not going to be like Cascade Mountain, but they're beautiful.
1: Is there still a big First Nations presence, seeing they've been there for so long?
0: Not in Banff, unfortunately. They're in between Canmore, which is the next town. They're in between Canmore and Calgary. They're on the reservations. It's a lot different here with our Indigenous, unfortunately. So they're not, there's not many in town, no.
1: You've made a fantastic fist out of being in Banff, haven't you? You've just done so well.
0: Thank you. I have. I'm not torn between, am I going to move back to New Zealand? Am I going to stay here? I now know that this is home, so it's really nice. Like, New Zealand will always be there to visit, but the gas is cheaper in Canada.
1: And the scenery is just as good. I mean, people are forever praising our southern scenery, which I imagine is reasonably similar. But, I mean, Banff is magnificent. You're magnificently situated.
0: We've got great restaurants. Like, it's very cosmopolitan. We're like the city in a small town. So it's just like you can walk everywhere, great restaurants. The world comes to us. Like, everybody from around the world comes to Banff. So it's very cosmopolitan for a tiny little mountain town.
1: I know it's expensive, but do you see many Kiwis coming through?
0: Yeah. Not as many as the Australians. Obviously, there's more of them. Population-wise, but yeah, we get the Kiwis. So I encourage young people to travel. Like, even if you do go back, that's fine, but like, get out there and see the world. It's amazing. It's colourful.
2: Nick Taylor was speaking to Jim Mora. My son, Will, lives in Edmonton and loves visiting Banff. I'll get there one day. 21 to 1 the time, and this is the all-night program here on RNZ National. Coming your way soon, an overnight Te Reo phrase. Then that's followed by a story about a major competition that's been occurring in Tauranga over the past few days. Now, Wellington musician slash producer Eddie Johnston, who goes by the name of Lon Talius. This from his 2016 debut album, I'll Forget 17. It's a song called Glow.

Lontalius with Glow. To this morning's overnight te reo phrase now on the all-night program, it's e pai ana ngā mea katoa, e pai ana ngā mea katoa, which means, is everything okay? That's a useful one, is it not? Well, a story on our website from Leila Bailey-McDowell and Pōkeri Paiwai, Māori Issues reporter. Yes, te kapa haka or te koutou from Rotorua has emerged as the top kapa of Aotearoa after 4 days of competition in Tauranga. More than 40 groups competed across the 3 days at Te Tāwharau o Ngā Waka, the National Secondary School's kapa haka competition, with the 9 finalists competing again on Friday, yesterday. Te Wharakura o Mangere from Auckland finished in second place, while Te Wharakura o Kirikiriroa from Hamilton rounded out the podium in third. You can find out about the other finalists on our website. The full story is there on rnz.co.nz. But interestingly, a kaupapa that resonated throughout the entire week was Te Tū Rangatira o Te Rangatahi, the leadership of the next generation. Congratulations to all the winners and everyone that competed the National Kapa Haka competition. Back to music now. Let's have a listen to an Australian psychedelic rock band founded in Perth by Kevin Parker, who writes, records, produces, and sometimes plays all the music. This is Tame Impala with The Moment.

from the 2015 album Currents, Tame Impala and The Moment. At this moment, it is 11 away from 1 on your Saturday morning, RNZ News, Sport and Weather on the hour. I've got a good news story for you next hour, as per usual, and at about 1.15 on here now this morning, a couple of bookstore projects have been attracting readers keen to find an alternative and independent writing style from across Asia. Now, from his 1972 album, The Rise and Fall of Ziggy Stardust and The Spiders from Mars, David Bowie with Soul Love.

soul love, David Bowie, who was performing live on this day when he announced that he was ditching his persona Ziggy Stardust, but of course he carried on as David Bowie. Time for a little bit of New Zealand history now before we play some music into the news at one. And it's the 4th of July, yes, American Independence Day, but on this day in 1902, the New Zealand Boxing Association was formed. Yes, the association was formed to promote and foster amateur boxing in the country. After drawing up its rules and obtaining parliamentary sanction, the association staged its first New Zealand championships in Christchurch later in 1902. The NZBA helped to inaugurate the Australian championships, in which New Zealand boxers competed the following year. These ceased to be an inter-dominion event in the 1920s. The first legal professional bout was fought in Wellington in 1905, and the NZBA's first official professional title was won in 1907. Timaru boxer Bob Fitzsimmons had already won two of his three world professional titles when the NZBA was set up, and it was in boxing that New Zealand won its first individual Olympic gold medal in 1928. Yes, Ted Morgan was the man, a virtual unknown, who overcame the handicap of dislocating the first knuckle of his left hand to win gold in the welterweight class at Amsterdam. The NZBA amateur lightweight champion in 1925 and 1927, Morgan had to move up a class to fight in the Olympics after putting on weight during the voyage from New Zealand. Must have been a regular visitor to the galley. 6 minutes away from one, and getting us to the news from his 2018 album Sounds Almighty, featuring legendary Jamaican trombonist Vin Gordon and British dub mixer El Breadwinner, this is British saxophonist Nat Burchill of Youth, Iron, Rock,

0: RNZ News at 1 o'clock. Kia ora, I'm Peter McIlwain. The Chief Ombudsman says finding treatment amounting to torture at Dunedin's Wakari Hospital is the latest in a series of problems. Inspectors visited the inpatient unit for adults with intellectual disabilities in March. They found long-term seclusion, prolonged restraints, and people being rewarded for good behaviour with access to basic necessities, including the toilet. Chief Ombudsman John Allen says he was disturbed by what they found.
1: Former Ombudsman Sir Peter Bosher wrote about this facility in 2022. And said that it was volatile, that it was inappropriate in terms of some of the elements of its configuration and things of that kind. So this has been going on for some time.
0: Health NZ plans to close the Wakari Hospital ward and relocate patients. Weather warnings are in place across the South Island, with a front expected to bring downpours and gale force winds. Met Service has issued a heavy rain warning for Otago's headwaters for 15 hours from 1 o'clock this morning, and for the Westland Ranges for 20 hours from 3 a.m. A rain warning for Canterbury headwaters south of Arthur's Pass begins at 6 o'clock this morning, while a strong wind warning covers Canterbury High Country from 9 a.m. A heavy rain watch for Fiordland has been in place since 7 o'clock last night and lasts until 11 this morning. The weather forecaster says streams and rivers may rise rapidly and high winds could bring down power lines. It warns driving conditions could be difficult. The former High Commissioner to the UK, Phil Goff, says the new US ambassador should recognise New Zealand's nuclear-free stance is not changing. Taking up his role at the US embassy yesterday, Jared Novelli says if he could go back in time, he would try to fix this nuclear thing. But Mr. Goff, who was sacked as commissioner after criticising the US President Donald Trump, says nuclear-free is part of New Zealand's value system.
2: New Zealanders aren't about to change their mind on that, and I thought, you know, the mature position for the United States is simply to accept. That's our firmly held view. Stop trying to put pressure on the country to make a change, because we're not going to do that. Mm.
0: Phil Goff also says New Zealand should spend more on defence, but it's not for the US to demand an increase to 3.5% of GDP. The first international test rugby match at Christchurch's new stadium is expected to bring in millions of dollars in economic benefits to the city. Seats for tonight's match between the All Blacks and France sold out in 4 hours. Council-owned stadium operator Venues Ōtautahi chief executive Caroline Harvey-Tear says it's a huge weekend for the city. She says 32% of spectators are coming in from outside the region, and that will deliver $8 million to the local economy. Venues Ōtautahi paid an incentive fee for the All Blacks to play in Christchurch, but says the money came out of its operating profit rather than ratepayers' pockets. And another sport, Tall Blacks coach Judd Flavell hasn't taken his eyes off the prize of getting to another World Cup, despite making a big money move. Flavell signed with Japanese club side Shinshu Brave Warriors in March and says it's a juggle balancing his club head coach role with the national team. He says Shinshu are aware of what he wants to achieve with the Tall Blacks. And the Tall Blacks have beaten the Philippines 106-102 tonight in Auckland as part of the qualification process for next year's World Cup. Germany's Football Association will start talks with former Liverpool boss Jurgen Klopp to take over as national team coach following the departure of Julian Nagelsmann, as it looks to rebuild after a shock World Cup exit. They lost to Paraguay on penalties. That's the news.
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3: celebrating Matariki with your favourite songs. 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
0: The Met Service short forecast for the nation through until midnight tonight. Northland to Manawatū, including Bay of Plenty and the Central High Country. Mainly fine, but isolated showers about Northland gradually spreading elsewhere and rain developing in the west at night. A fine day in store for Gisborne, Hawke's Bay and Wairarapa. Horowhenua to Wellington becoming fine before dawn, but rain developing in the evening. Marlborough, Nelson, Buller and Grey. Mostly cloudy with a few showers turning to rain by evening, with heavy falls possible. Westland and Fiordland, rain, heavy at times, turning to showers during the afternoon or evening, with thunderstorms possible. Canterbury cloud increasing with a few spots of rain from this afternoon. Heavier and more persistent about the high country. For Otago and Southland today, scattered rain, persistent and heavy about the Otago headwaters. Today for the Chatham Islands, partly cloudy. This is RNZ National. It's now 5 minutes past one, and your next news and weather on the hour at two. Morena, a very good morning. Yes, it's Saturday the 4th of July. It's nice to have your company on the all-night program, which runs until 6, being a Saturday and all. Now, at 1:30, a shift in the civilian-controlled zone in South Korea has the unexpected elements team thinking about all things boundaries, borders, lines and barriers. Before that, though, at about 1:15 here now, this morning with Bless and Tom, and before that, my good news story. But now, acclaimed prolific te reo singer and songwriter Whirimako Black with her version of What a Difference a Day Makes.

So nice. Fetty Michael Black, what a difference a day makes, and I hope your day is different. Why not? 1:09 now on the all-night program here at RNZ National, and to my good news story this morning. Early in June, international experts joined leaders from Southeast Asia for a summit in Laos, where they discussed the last mile of malaria elimination from the easternmost sector of the region. Burgeoning economically for decades, Vietnam and Cambodia, but also Laos DPR, have seen malaria transmission fall 67% over the last 15 years. Asia-Pacific leaders' Malaria Alliance attribute this decline to increased surveillance for earlier detection, expanded access to diagnosis and treatment, and years of cooperation between neighbouring countries, the borders between which the mosquito does not respect. Lao Prime Minister Sonase Sipadorn said, "I'm proud to reaffirm Laos PDR's commitment to achieving our national malaria elimination goal by 2030. Tough talk. But Sipadorn's goal is more than hope. It's a reflection of the fact that malaria transmission across these three states have fallen to the low hundreds. To be confirmed malaria-free, the transmission incubation cycle has to be broken for three straight years, something recognised as last having occurred in Egypt. The Laos Health Minister said, we're proud of the progress our country has made and we're under no illusion that the work is completed. But well done so far in eliminating malaria. Can be nasty. Very. It is now 11:01. Time for some Glen Campbell from his last album, Ghost on the Canvas, which came out in 2011.

0: Nice energy from the late Glen Campbell on that one. In My Arms, written by Richard and Linda Thompson's son, Teddy. This is RNZ National. It's the all-night program, and it's now a quarter past one. Well, driven by a need to showcase independent writing, Spore and Nowhere are some of Auckland's up-and-coming bookstores featuring writers from across Asia. In this episode of Here Now, Bless and Tom chats with the people behind the bookstores.
1: So these are our bestsellers of each month. And then these are our new arrivals. And then this is Hong Kong literature. This is Taiwan literature.
2: Tucked away on Auckland's Dominion Road is a bookstore unlike any other in Aotearoa. The shelves at Nowhere Bookshop are packed with Chinese language books, translated literature and stories that can be hard to find elsewhere.
3: Do you have a lot of feminist texts as well?
1: Yes, so this is about sexuality and gender. This is about diaspora and immigrants, so we call it Nowhere, because it's about how people like moved out of their birth places. And then we have this called Now Here.
2: But founder Crystal Fung says the bookstore is much more than books. For many living far from home, she says access to literature in their first language is a way of staying connected to culture, identity and community.
3: Why is it important in your mind to have access to books in Chinese while living in New Zealand?
1: Language is so closely tied to our identity and also informs how we think. So how we think, how do we express ourselves? So we want to be able to continue to read something in Chinese so that we can preserve that part of our identity while living in a society that our first language is not the most common language.
2: The majority of books here are published in Taiwan and Hong Kong. There are also English translations, zines and independent publishing projects. And Crystal says the store gives readers access to stories and perspectives that can be difficult to find elsewhere.
3: Do you think that the Nowhere books here gives people or Chinese authors who are living in New Zealand or young and upcoming authors to write about what they feel?
1: So in China, there's a lot of censorship. So we do have a lot of books that are published in Taiwan. And then we also have very many independent publisher, so like zines, books, that's independent publishers from different parts of the Chinese speaking societies. We have those kind of books here. Mm-hmm. So I think like yes, Nowhere Books offer a platform for these kind of voices that are not only they are not mainstream here, but they are also not mainstream in China.
2: For Crystal, Nowhere is a platform for voices that often sit outside the mainstream. It's also part of a growing network of independent booksellers creating space for non-Western perspectives in Aotearoa. One of those is Spore Books, an Auckland-based online bookstore focused on literature from the Global South. Later in the podcast, we'll meet its co-founder, Palmohan Shingare. Crystal was born in southern China and later studied journalism and geography in the United States. After spending time in Hong Kong, she eventually settled in New Zealand. She prefers to keep much of her personal life private. The focus, she says, should remain on the bookstore and the stories it helps bring to readers. But there is another reason too. Some of the titles on these shelves could be considered politically sensitive, and Crystal still has family living in China. That hasn't stopped her from creating space for those voices.
1: Because I think we need a platform to preserve these kinds of voices, opinions and stories that doesn't get the mainstream spotlight right now in China and also other parts of the Chinese-speaking societies. So when we are now overseas and we have this kind of infrastructure that provides us with the environment to able to do this, and we need to, I think it's important for us to seize this opportunity to make this thing happen.
2: Crystal first launched Nowhere as a pop-up bookstore on Kairangahape Road late last year. Earlier this year, it found a permanent home inside Move Space on

0: the stories of Nowhere Bookstore. And then I think that's what inspired me to just like join this effort of creating a space for overseas, like Chinese people.
1: For Crystal, the bookstore is a place where members of the Chinese diaspora can gather, share ideas and express themselves freely. She wanted it to feel less like a retail space and more like a welcoming living room. And today, that vision sits in the heart of one of Auckland's most multicultural streets.
2: Is that a coincidence or did you want your Nowhere Books to be here on the Minion Road?
0: It's a purely coincidence. Last year, we did a open mic here, a queer feminist Chinese language open mic here in Moose Space. And then when me and my friends, we were here in the space for the first time, I was like, wow, this is exactly what I imagine a bookstore to be, because the vibe is very, like, very welcoming, very inviting. And like, I think, oh, our bookstore can look like this. And then a friend of mine told what I was saying to the owner of Moose Space, who's Kieran, who's been really supportive. And then Kieran reached out to us and said, let's do it, like, you can open your bookstore here. So he offered a chance to us. And that's why we moved in.
1: Crystal says the rise of independent Chinese bookstores around the world is closely tied to the years following the COVID-19 pandemic. She says many people found themselves caught between growing anti-Asian sentiment in Western countries and increasing political restrictions in China. Bookstores like Nowhere emerged as places where those experiences could be shared and understood.
0: Also, we face the censorship, the tightening political environment back home, that we are kind of like stuck in and like in between position, that we are kind of our voices are kind of erased by both sides, if that makes sense. So we kind of need this space to have our voices heard and our experience validated in some way. So I think that's why this space is necessary.
1: Alongside selling books, Nowhere also works with independent booksellers and publishers across Aotearoa. Crystal says those collaborations help strengthen communities and broaden the range of stories available to readers.
0: We kind of want to do a collaboration with Sport Books. We ask Balamohan to put some of his selection here, basically to just expand what's a non-Western, non-mainstream perspective here in New Zealand. I think like we being together can definitely have a stronger presence or stronger voice.
1: In Titirangi, writer, singer and curator Balamohan Shingare is working toward a similar goal. He's the co-founder of Spoo Books, an online bookstore dedicated to literature from the Global South. We're sitting among more than 1,300 books that fill the shelves of his office.
3: The majority of the collection is focused on South Asia at the moment, but we've also got a growing Arab list, books from the African continent. But India is where we started because that's the context I know best.
1: Balamohan says collaborations with projects like Nowhere Books are essential.
3: The collaboration with Nowhere Bookstore is like a fellow traveller. Our friends who are running this bookshop come project space is foregrounding literature that is meaningful to a diaspora of Chinese inherited people, so to speak. There's a few different reasons why I think what Nowhere Bookstore and Spore Books and other independents are doing, there's a few reasons why I value them. One, I think, is that we want to try offer a home to be able to access non-Western imaginaries for a growing population in Aotearoa that is diverse. Now, we know, for example, that the third largest ethnic community is, I believe, Indian, and Chinese population in Aotearoa is also significant. And for a lot of these communities,

0: is what is a need is the kinds of cultural context, whether it's through the literature or the arts, that will offer a sense of meaning and value. And also, outside of these communities, for people who are not, say, Indian New Zealanders, I think what's valuable is that the neighbors that we live with, for example, or the communities that we're amongst, it's important for us to know as a people what the inheritances that we come with are.
1: Spoo Books has also moved to publishing. The collective has released two books so far, with its first novel due out soon. Back in Dominion Road, Crystal says keeping an independent bookstore running isn't always easy. Like many small businesses, Nowhere has to balance building community with paying the bills.
2: I think it's quite challenging because we are operating as a small business. And then I think small business nowadays, they are always thinking how to survive in this economy. I don't know if I should say this, but it's true. And so we want this to be like a community-oriented space. We want people who came in, start a conversation, and like. But we also are operating as a business, and we need to think about how we need to keep the space running by.
1: But for Crystal, the bookstore was never just about selling books. In a city as diverse as Auckland, she hopes Nowhere will continue to be a place where stories that may be overlooked elsewhere can still find readers.
3: And Here Now, we'll be back at the same time next week, right here on the All Night program at RNZ National. And ahead of our next feature, Unexpected Elements from the BBC, one of the biggest soul hits of the 1960s. One of the most successful groups to record for Motown Records, out of Detroit, Michigan, The Temptations and My Girl.

0: Definitely a bit of a karaoke hit, that one from The Temptations, My Girl. 1:30 on a Saturday morning here at RNZ National. And now from the BBC, Unexpected Elements.
1: This weekend, I watched the 2008 Finnish horror film, Sauna. It's set in 1595, before Finland even existed, and follows a group of exhausted cartographers at the end of a 25-year-long bloody war as they try to map the boundary between Swedish and Russian territories. It's a journey that takes them to a mysterious village in the middle of a swamp, and bad things happen. Obviously, it's a horror. I don't think I'm spoiling the film by saying that towards the end, there's this great signing of the treaty scene where the Russian cartographers on their version of the map give the land to Sweden, and in the Swedish version of the treaty, the swamp is acceded to Russia. By this point, it doesn't help anybody to realise that this is land that nobody wants. I'm Marnie Chesterton from the BBC World Service. This is Unexpected Elements.

0: With me on this adventure are a crack team of science journalists. In Wolverhampton in the UK, his first time on the show, we have Paul Ajapodju, global health journalist. Welcome, welcome.
1: Hi, Manny. You're absolutely right. It's my first time on the show. And as a proper Yoruba man from southwest Nigeria, but currently in the West Midlands, I say, Eku Leo Shalafiani, it's lovely to be here. And many thanks for having me on the show.
0: Oh, welcome, welcome. I like that you're representing West Africa and West Midlands, West Side. And over in Johannesburg, South Africa, science journalist Candice Bailey. Welcome back.
2: Hey, Moni, not as flashy as Paul. Welcome to the show, Paul, but just hey.
0: And I've said that this show steers its way through areas of science that will hopefully be new to most of our listeners. But the starting point, the place that we always sail from, is somewhere in the realm of news. There's always one headline that inspires our journey. It's the source of the adventures. So let's take a listen to the news story we've chosen this week.
3: South Korea has announced one of its biggest changes to border security rules along its frontier with North Korea.
4: The so-called civilian control line will be shifted an average of 6 kilometers closer to the border.
5: Officials say the move reflects improved military readiness and responds to years of requests from local residents.
6: According to reports, around 20,000 people live inside the restricted zone, and others enter the area to farm or work.
0: So, yes, it's the news that the South Korean government is moving a border. Not the famous one. You may have heard of the demilitarized zone, or the DMZ, and that's an agreed no-man's land which separates North and South Korea. This is not that. Now, in South Korea, there's a second area outside the DMZ called the civilian control zone, and that keeps the civilians away from the DMZ unless they have to live or work in this civilian control zone, and it's an average of 8 kilometres wide, and tens of thousands of Koreans face daily checks as they move in or out for work or because they live there. And what's happening is the boundary of the civilian control zone is being moved a few kilometres further northwards towards the DMZ. So that's our news, and it's got us talking lines, boundaries and borders this week, and all the places we find them in science. So, Candice, you're first up. Where do lines, boundaries and borders inspire you?
2: So, Moni, I know that usually we are always going up into really strange directions on the show. In this case, I actually want to keep us pretty tight to the news for my story.
0: Conventionally unconventional or unconventionally conventional, but I like it, yeah.
2: Was it unexpected? So this zone that's changing, the civilian controlled zone, is actually really important to science. How much do either of you know about the biodiversity in the DMZ?
0: I've done stories on it. Paul, what about you?
1: Yeah, I knew the broad idea that when humans are kept away from a landscape for long enough, wildlife can sometimes find space to recover. What surprised me was the scale of it at the DMZ. This is not just a few species hanging on at the margins. It has become a really significant refuge with wetlands, forest, and mountain habitats supporting an extraordinary range of life.
2: Completely, Paul. You know, this really surprised me too. Do you know that researchers documented nearly 6,000 species of plants and animals in and around the DMZ? This includes more than 100 endangered species. The area also contains about 38% of South Korea's endangered species. And this is why I said the civilian control zone is so important. You know, the DMZ obviously has very limited access, so scientists are restricted in how much they can directly monitor wildlife in that zone. But they regularly actually survey the civilian control zone and combine that with the data that they have from their occasional visits and the remote cameras in the DMZ. They actually have an idea of what the wildlife is in this area.
0: Okay. So it's a kind of almost a proxy, I guess, for the DMZ, which you're not allowed in without special access. I do feel, Candice, I feel a bit funny when we talk about spaces like this because the temptation is to sell it as a good news story. And so at the risk of sounding obvious, we're not saying that war is a good conservation strategy, right?
2: Absolutely not money. You know, as Paul pointed out, what's been good for conservation in this area isn't actually conflict. It's the absence of humans. The zone is actually an example of an accidental reserve. So these are areas that are unintentionally set aside for nature, but because of the way they're used, they become biodiversity hotspots. Does that make sense?
0: Yeah, that does make sense, because we've talked about something similar, not conflict zones. It's graveyards on this show before. It turns out they are havens for nature in lots of countries. And I have to tell you, my favourite recent example of an accidental nature reserve was a paper published in May this year, where scientists at Cornell University, they found an estimated 5.5 million ground nesting bees living in this cemetery.
2: So amazing.
0: Arguably too many bees.
2: But it brings us back to the point of how much nature actually doesn't need any intervention. It can just thrive on its own.
0: Yeah. So for the news on this show, you know, we're talking about a border around the DMZ being moved. So I guess the question is, Candice, if the site is so important to nature, I have to wonder what happens if the borders are removed entirely one day.
2: Well, that's a very interesting question, Marnie. You know, there are schools of researchers that argue that the DMZ is not just a scar left by war. It's also a living ecosystem that's shaped by history and memory and ecology. So some researchers at Stockholm Resilience Center have come up with this idea of ecological peace. Now, it's basically when conflicting groups, they manage a difficult political relationship using this ecological area or this nature reserve. So instead of viewing the DMZ purely as a military boundary, they suggest that you can see it as a place where a shared ecological landscape can benefit all the groups.
0: So what? Do you know what that actually involves?
2: Maybe it's a way of actually thinking about how do these people maintain the biodiversity? So how do they try to touch as little as possible? Like what are the, you know, how do they agree on what are the areas that they should be touching and not be touching? Like how little of the area can they touch?
1: Yeah, I think we also have to find a way to strike a balance between what we do and how it affects biodiversity, such that we are not just acting, we are not just taking from the environment. We are intentionally being conscious about maintaining biodiversity so that they don't see us as a problem, but part of the system.
0: Yeah, we are also animals too. So I think we need to live as part of a planet rather than try and exclude ourselves from it. Thank you, Candice. Paul, where do you want to take us next?
1: Yeah, well, Manny, since we are talking this week about a barrier being moved, I thought I'd talk about a really interesting barrier that exists within the human body and why scientists are trying to get through it. So the question I would like to start from is, have you heard about the blood-brain barrier?
0: I have, yes. It's the barrier in our head. It's kind of like there's the blood is surrounded by a denser network to stop lots of molecules getting through and getting into our brain. How am I doing?
1: Wow, you're doing pretty well. Essentially, the blood-brain barrier is like one of the strictest border controls in the body. It decides what can pass from the blood into the brain. It keeps harmful things out of the brain, but it also keeps many medicines out.
0: Okay, so it's kind of like a filter.
1: Yeah, to some point, yes. It exists for a very good reason, because the brain, as we know it, is very delicate. So this barrier helps keep out toxins. Like you said, it filters out toxins. In addition to toxins, it also filters out infections and other things that could interfere with brain functions. But it still lets things that the brain itself needs, things like oxygen and glucose, to actually have access to the brain. But it's very, very selective.
0: Okay, so oxygen and glucose are small molecules, and I think it's relatively easy for the little things to get through the blood-brain barrier. But scientists are trying to get bigger things through, right?
1: Yes, they are. Like other parts of the body, we also have conditions that affect the brain. So to deal with the problems in the brain, scientists are trying to get medicines in, and they need to get medicines to the brain through the blood-brain barrier. And they are trying to do that through a kind of unique molecular transport.
0: Okay, so unique molecular transport. Tell me about transport routes into the brain.
1: they use natural transport routes such as the transferrin receptor. And the aim of this transport medium is to help carry large drugs into the brain.
0: So how does the transferrin help get the large drug into the brain?
1: So what the transferrin does is that it plays a crucial role in regulating how the brain gets ion. So anything that can be designed to use this channel to be able to transport stuffs across the blood-brain barrier would be a very, very good and effective channel to be able to get this the brain to have those essential elements. So even though it's designed to transfer ion, it's also being researched to be able to deliver drugs and much more larger molecular therapeutics.
0: Okay, so it's like a passport or a ticket or something. So if you connect it, if you tag it on to your large drug molecule that you want to get through the barrier, suddenly it'll transport it.
1: I'll take it as the means of transportation, but not everything would go in. So you have to show your passport that you are well conformed to use this channel. And when that is done, then you have access to the channel to transport whatever you want to transport. The item you are trying to transport should be in the right configuration that the channel can identify, which is where the passport analogy comes in. It's like me getting, okay, I want to go through this channel. This is my passport. I've done everything that is required for me to be able to use these means of transportation. So that is the route that it's going to take. And the receptor on the transferrin is what is identifying that this is well packaged and is the right material to go through it.
0: Thank you, Paul. Still to come on the show, we're going to be talking about a boundary made of living animals. We take a journey along the Wallace line.
7: Hello, it's Sophie here with this week's Unexpected Elements quiz. This week, we're talking all things borders and lines. And in 2023, Japanese researchers witnessed lines of worms exhibiting some pretty unique behaviour. The species of microscopic worm, called C. elegans, has an ingenious way of leaping onto other moving creatures for a free ride. Amazingly, the 1 millimetre-long worms line themselves up into a column and use an electric field to fling themselves onto another animal to help them traverse long distances. So my question to you is, which creature serves as a taxi for the C. elegans worms? Is it A. slugs, B. bumblebees, or C. frogs? What animal do these microscopic worms use as their personal chauffeurs? Is it A. slugs, B. bumblebees, or C. frogs? Have a think, and I'll be back soon with the answer.
0: You're listening to Unexpected Elements from the BBC World Service, the science show inspired by the news. And this week we're talking lines, boundaries and borders from around the world and even inside ourselves. Next, we journey to the Malay-Indonesian Peninsula for a boundary that isn't a fence or a wall, but is still a clear border with stories to tell. And dropping by with those stories is Dr. Ian McFadden, lecturer in computational ecology at the School of Biological and Behavioural Sciences in Queen Mary University of London. Hello, Ian. Welcome to the show.
8: Hello. Hi.
0: Tell me about this boundary, because it's a line. It's called the Wallace line. You're here because you've just co-authored a new paper about the Wallace line. What is the Wallace line?
8: Alfred Russel Wallace was a contemporary of Charles Darwin. And what he found was that he went from an island like Bali, and then he went across a short piece of sea to Lombok. And you might expect the animals to be quite similar across a little narrow strip of sea in what is now Indonesia, but they're actually quite different. So there's Asian animals, mammals, especially on the western side of the line, and Australian animals like kangaroos on the eastern side of the line. And so you have these major geographic areas of the world for biodiversity, like in Africa, you have gorillas and zebras. And as I mentioned, in Australia, you have kangaroos. But in this archipelago of Indonesia, nearby each other, you have islands that are very, very different in their faunas, and that's the Wallace line.
0: So Alfred Russel Wallace noted that there was this weird difference. D- Did anyone back then have any idea what might have caused it?
8: He did a lot of mapping of patterns and figuring out what was found where. And of course, you know, the theory of plate tectonics is actually rather new and came about, I believe, in the 20th century. But I think it was quite a puzzle at the time because you don't have this knowledge that we have now about these two major tectonic plates that have slowly come together.
0: Do we now know what this difference is between the weird difference in species east and west?
8: There's these two major continental plates, the one that has animals from Asia, and then there's the Australian plate down in the southeast. And so over the millions of years, they started out quite far apart, and then as time passed, they moved closer and closer together, and they haven't touched yet, unlike North America and South America, which have touched and exchanged species. And so they've gotten close to each other, and now we realize that this is just a long journey that biodiversity was being carried on these two separate plates that is now just within, you know, eyesight of each other.
0: So it's kind of like the world's slowest party, but there's two groups, like, coming together, and obviously, they've both had time to evolve completely different ways because they were a long way away, and now they can wave at each other.
8: Yeah. And some animals and plants have crossed and some haven't. And some of the paper is about trying to figure out why that is for certain types of animals.
0: Good point. I should ask you about your work. What is your new paper about?
8: So it's a study, I should say, that was led by Alex Skeels, and he's done, if you'll allow me, the kangaroo's share of the work. And the idea is that historically we've thought of these barriers as being difficult to cross in terms of a lack of dispersal ability. What we wanted to know was what is the secondary effect of being able to survive and thrive once you arrive there. What we found was essentially that there was animals from Asia that were well adapted to the kind of ever-wet jungly environments, and they were able to spread east across Wallace's Line because the island stepping stones were quite humid and jungly as well. In contrast, the things that were coming up from Australia were more adapted to the arid conditions that you might find in Australia, and they weren't able to cross over and colonize the rest of the areas on the east and then further west across Wallace's Line.
0: So presumably things that can fly are pretty good at getting themselves across the Wallace Line, and they can take anything that they've eaten.
8: Indeed. Yeah. Bats, pigeons are both really strong flyers. There are some forest birds that don't like to cross clearings, even though they can fly. So you have to layer in a bit of sort of the ecology of what they like to do. But that's generally how it's done. And you might expect things that are dispersed by animals to have a larger distribution across these islands than things that are sort of nuts and things that can't go very far. That being said, Darwin spent a lot of his time putting seeds in tanks of salt water to see how long they could last and to understand how far these plants could travel in the seed form. And so things can float and bob around, and there can even be these giant rafts that form where there could be a river next to the ocean, and there's a big storm and a big clump of vegetation and trees falls into the water, and then animals might be on this clump as well. And then the actual canopies of the trees could act like a sail.
0: Oh, that's quite fun. Paul, any questions?
1: Yes. So my question is how static or dynamic is the Wallace Line itself? And if we have regions where we've had active human activities, how does that compare with regions that we've not had much human interference?
8: Yeah, that's a great question. So there's the Wallace's Line, there's Lydekker's Line. Depending on which taxonomic groups that you focus on, you can draw the line a few different ways. And so I think that's really going to determine where the line sits. And historically, there's been a few different versions of this line. Also, in our paper, we used a life simulation model called Genesis, but essentially we tuned the parameters of this model and saw what type of Wallace line popped out. So one figure in the paper, we've got five or six different lines, and each one is a different set of parameters in the model. So they're really good at dispersing, they're really bad at dispersing.
0: So does that allow you to kind of retrofit the history, I guess?
8: Yeah, I think it can. I mean, it's never going to be fully definitive because we don't have a time machine, of course. But you can tune the parameters in these different ways and see what it takes to recreate the actual Wallace's line. And so one of the main take-homes from the paper was that you really need to take into account the climate, the environmental tolerances of the species. It's not good enough just to be able to get there. You have to also survive there.
0: Quick question. Do you have a favorite side?
8: Wow, asking me to pick a side. Ooh, that's tough. Yeah. There's just something romantic and amazing about the east side with the mountains of New Guinea, the birds of paradise. Yeah, I'll go east if I have to choose. Why not?
0: Ian McFadden, thank you so much for coming on to Unexpected Elements.
8: This has been great. Thank you so much.
0: So the moving of South Korea's civilian control line inspired a cluster of science stories on boundaries and borders. Be that the barrier that protects your brain and how to get past it, how a demilitarized zone can double as a sanctuary for nature, and, as we've just heard, how a border can be not a fence or a barrier, but nature itself. The Wallace line gives us a different way to see the world and how it formed. And now the end is near, which means only one thing, the answer to the quiz question.
7: Hello again, it's Sophie here with the answer to this week's quiz. Earlier, I asked you which animal C. elegans worms use an electric field to leap onto. Is it A. slugs, B. bumblebees, or C. frogs? The answer is B. bumblebees. Bumblebees are known to form an electric field with certain plants in order to attract pollen to themselves, and it seems like C. elegans also takes advantage of this electric field. In a lab, researchers recorded the worms hopping aboard a passing bumblebee that had an electric charge, though exactly how the worms are able to harness electricity to jump is still unknown. Incredibly, a column of 80 worms could also make the leap, with one worm's jump carrying all 80 across in what scientists have called a multi-worm transfer. So when you next see a bumblebee in the wild, just know it might be serving as an electric taxi for a whole bunch of microscopic worms.
0: I got that wrong, but I'm so pleased I got that wrong, because that's definitely the most interesting answer. Wow. Did either of you get that right?
2: I got it wrong too.
1: Oh, I got it really wrong, really wrong, super wrong.
2: I thought frogs. Those frogs are close to the ground.
1: Yeah, I was thinking frogs too.
0: Yeah, I went slugs.
1: The first option I removed from my list was the bumblebee. I said, "There's no way to be bumblebee."
0: Yes, exactly. And I thought, obviously, they're not going to hail a flight, you know.
2: I mean, I thought, how fast the bumblebee is going to leave the ground? I mean, yeah.
0: Well, exactly. I went slug because, you know, you want your taxi to be traveling at slow speeds.
1: Yeah.
2: So you can get onto it. Yeah, but not, I mean, you're flinging yourself into the air.
0: Well, I'm drawing a line under this week's show, so it only remains for me to thank today's panel for being a couple of stars. Representing the West Midlands and West Africa, thank you, Paul Adepoju.
1: Thanks for having me. I've had so much fun. Thank you so much.
0: And over in Joburg, South Africa, lovely to see you again, Candice Bailey.
2: Thanks for having me, Marnie.
0: I'm Marnie Chesterton, and the producer was Margaret Sessa Hawkins, with Sophie Ormiston, Robbie Wojciechowski, and Lucy Davis. Do join us next week for more Unexpected Elements.
9: Thank you. Yes, Unexpected Elements comes to us from the BBC. 5 minutes to two on the all-night programme here at RNZ National. And in the next hour, looking forward to WOMAD 2025. Yes, recorded live on the opening night on the Brooklyn stage at WOMAD Aotearoa 2025 in Ngamotu, New Plymouth. And this morning, featuring Cuban musician Ana Carla Massa, blending Latin American rhythms, jazz and classical influences, and presented by Tony Stamp. Now from his album Shift Left, which came out in 1994, which was the very first album by Kiwi jazz saxophonist Nathan Haynes, and it's still the country's biggest selling jazz album, this track from Nathan Haynes called Chinese Burn.

0: There he goes, Kiwi jazz saxophonist Nathan Haynes and Chinese Burn. Didn't like those at school. RNZ News at 2. Tēnā koutou, I'm Peter McElwain. Health NZ reacted quickly yesterday to a damning report that uncovered potential human rights abuses at a Dunedin hospital unit for people with intellectual disabilities by saying they would close it. Inspectors for the Chief Ombudsman visited the inpatient unit at Wakari Hospital in March. They found long-term seclusion, prolonged restraints, and people being rewarded for good behaviour with access to basic necessities, including the toilet. One person was secluded in their bedroom for 18 months. The Chief Ombudsman told RNZ that he believes some of the patient treatment amounts to torture. John Allen says he was disturbed by what the inspectors found.
1: If people are left in a secluded environment on their own without meaningful contact with people, then under international principles, yes, that is torture for the length of time that this person was kept in that way.
0: The new United States ambassador has made a statement in his first discussions with New Zealand media, saying he's disappointed New Zealanders trust China more than America. Asia New Zealand Foundation polling from last month shows more people view China as a friend than they do the US. Jared Novelli clarified he wasn't scolding New Zealanders, but was disappointed by the results. He says free press is not something you get in China. More than 1,000 friends and family of the late gym chain founder and former Olympian Les Mills gathered to pay their final respects in Auckland yesterday. The 91-year-old died this week after taking a sudden turn on Sunday, and his funeral was held at the Holy Trinity Cathedral. Mr. Mills' son Philip says thousands of people around the world were also watching the service online and sending tributes.
2: We need a long-term plan with a big vision, some big goals. This is a program of work. It focuses on the right things, but from our perspective, it just doesn't go far enough.
0: Yes, clearly that's not the one we wanted. The head of the Cancer Society says the government's plan for tackling the disease doesn't go far enough. It's estimated New Zealand's annual cancer diagnosis rate will increase from more than 30,000 in 2025 to over 45,000 in 2044. The Cancer Control Agency has released its action plan, setting the direction for cancer care over the next 3 years. The Cancer Society's chief executive, Nicola Coombe, says transformative change will not be made in three-year political cycles. She's also calling for a 10 to 15-year plan to tackle cancer with a greater focus on prevention. In sport, an incredible 24-year stint with the Chip Ganassi Racing Team is coming to an end for New Zealand IndyCar great Sir Scott Dixon. The team says the six-time IndyCar Series champion has informed them he won't be returning in 2027. ESPN has reported that Sir Scott is heading to the Arrow McLaren IndyCar team next year. And a winning goal scored in stoppage time sent Portugal into the last 16 at the Football World Cup with a 2-1 win over Croatia. That's the news.
3: It was a beautiful send-off for him. He had a wonderful life, all sorts of people from family and friends.
0: That's
3: and
0: where
3: teammates
0: it got to.
3: From...
0: We'll try this now.
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0: And the short forecast from MetService valid until midnight tonight. Northland to Manawatū, including Bay of Plenty and the Central High Country. Mainly fine, but isolated showers about Northland, gradually spreading elsewhere. Rain developing in the west at night. Gisborne, Hawke's Bay and Wairarapa are a fine Saturday. Horowhenua to Wellington, becoming fine before dawn, but rain developing in the evening. Marlborough, Nelson, Buller and Grey. A mostly cloudy day with a few showers, turning to rain by evening with heavy falls possible. For Westland and Fiordland, rain, heavy at times, turning to showers during the afternoon or evening with thunderstorms possible. Canterbury, cloud increasing with a few spots of rain from afternoon, heavier and more persistent about the high country. Otago and Southland, scattered rain, persistent and heavy about the Otago headwaters, and a partly cloudy day in store for the Chatham Islands. Just quickly looking at the weather warnings due to the heavy rain and severe gales for parts of the South Island. An orange heavy rain warning for the ranges of Westland until 11 p.m. tonight. The headwaters of the Canterbury Lakes and Rivers south of Arthur's Pass until 9 p.m. The headwaters of the Otago Lakes and Rivers till 4 p.m. today. Fiordland about and north of Doubtful Sound till 1 p.m. today. And there's an orange strong wind warning in place for the Canterbury High Country until 9 p.m. tonight. 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It's now 5 minutes after two. Kia ora. Welcome aboard the all-night program right through until six. Now it's time to join Tony Stamp with another live concert recorded live at WOMAD 2025 in New Plymouth.
5: Because we've never had an Indian Prime Minister here for over 40 years now, and it just is symbolic, I think.
0: All right. Some strange things going on here, and I'm not too sure why. I'll try my luck with this.
6: And inflation, it's still pretty tough.
0: Okay, for some reason we've skipped through until 3 o'clock. I'm not too sure why. I think I might have to play some music just for now until I can find WOMAD 2025. And if I put it in the right place, I cannot insert it there. Very, very strange indeed. Okay, I know a jeweler. Right. Don't know how I skip through these things here. Sorry about this. A strange technical phenomenon going on here. I can't seem to get back to 2 o'clock. Why? I cannot tell you. If I put this one here, hopefully it'll work. Ah, man. Yeah, it's not playing ball with me, unfortunately. Don't quite know what to do about it. Yeah, it doesn't want to accept anything here. There we go. I think this is it. Yeah, thank goodness for that. It's Marlon Williams, and I know a jeweler.

0: He's a very wealthy man. Marlon Williams, I know a jeweller. Once again, my sincere apologies for what happened there. For some reason, my system decided to flick through from 2 a.m. to 3 a.m. when it's only 2:09. This is the All Night Programme, and now we join Tony Stamp with another live concert for you at WOBAD 2025 in New Plymouth.
1: Tēnā koutou katoa, nō mai, haere mai, and welcome to our special WOMAD Aotearoa 2025 concert series, taking you to the heart of New Plymouth to experience live performances from some of the world's finest musicians at one of Aotearoa's favourite music festivals, Ko Tony Stamp Tēnā. Opening night on the Brooklyn stage featured the captivating Cuban musician Ana Carla Maza, performing a set that combined intricate rhythms, engaging storytelling, and expressive vocals. Her performance guided the audience through a compelling musical journey, balancing precision and energy and setting the tone for opening night at WOMAD Aotearoa 2025.
2: Buenos días a todos! It's a real pleasure to be here today. In my first trip to New Zealand, I would like to thank you very, very much for being here with me today. Gracias! And I would like to invite you all to an imaginary travel to Caribe, to Latin America. And now we are going

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Arriba, mi gente. 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Hey. So now we are going to la cordillera de los Andes. Hey. With the rhythm from el pueblo quechua in Peru. This rhythm sings to the love, to the joy, and to our ancestors.

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1: So, in Cuba there is always music everywhere. At home, I come from a musician family. My mother musician, my father pianist composer, my sister, a lot of instruments at home, but not only music at home, but outside. In every street, when we wake up in the morning, there is music. There is music in the afternoon, after going to school, after going to work. There is music on the night, of course. And the next song, it's called Caribe. And all the people who are there sitting down, maybe let's going up to dance together. Who want to dance the Cuban salsa? And it's very simple, it's like this. Hey! So the next song is called Caribe. And what is Caribe? Caribe is the joy of life. La alegría de vivir, caballero. Caribe is to fall in love. Caribe is also no more electricity in the country. Se acabó, but we keep always the smile. Hey! And maybe you can help me with this rhythm that is called La Clave Cubana. Pa, pa, pa, with me. Pa, pa, pa, pa, epa, pa, pa. To you. 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

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Now we are going to Jamaica with a reggae. And I want to see you all moving slowly like this. 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

0: 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A performance full of energy, storytelling, and vibrant musical textures here on RNZ National.
1: So, when I composed this song, this music, in honor to a great composer of tango from Argentina, this music is called Astor Piazzolla.

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So, I would like to ask you a very strong applause, please, for all the technicians here from the New Zealand. And

like to try something. I know that you can't come here on the stage to dance with me, because security told me it's not possible. I'm sorry for that. Who wants to come with me on the stage? Oh my gosh! What I do? Let's do something there. Let's dance in together. Let's connect together. Even if we know our on the stage with me, we say, comme ça, comme ça, comme ça, ça, ça, comme ça, comme ça.

And we've been listening to Cuban musician Ana Carla Massa, recorded live at WOMAD 2025 in New Plymouth. And if you would like to listen to this program again or for more WOMAD concerts and related material, just head to rnz.co.nz/WOMAD. And you can join Tony at the same time next week for more from RNZ Music's WOMAD 2025 concert series here on RNZ National. On the way, we've got episode 8 of course, Mr. All Bones Ferrets by Fiona Farrell. We had a few technical issues at 2, you may have noticed. Thank you very much to Lynette and Val for your texts of support. Stand by for news. RNZ News at 3. Morena, good morning, I'm Peter McElwain. An energy researcher is urging people to ask their power company whether a time-of-use plan will actually save them money before making the switch. As of Wednesday, companies will need to offer plans with prices that reflect the different costs of electricity throughout the day. Energy Minister Simeon Brown says the changes will give consumers more choice and help make power bills more affordable. University of Otago Senior Research Fellow Kimberly O'Sullivan says retailers can see when customers use electricity and should be able to recommend the plan that is best suited to their household. The first international test rugby match at Christchurch's new stadium is expected to bring in millions of dollars in economic benefits to the city. Seats for tonight's match between the All Blacks and France sold out in 4 hours. Council-owned stadium operator Venues Ōtautahi Chief Executive Caroline Harvey-Tear says it's a huge weekend for the city. She says 32% of spectators are coming in from outside the region and that will deliver $8 million to the local economy. Venues Ōtautahi paid an incentive fee for the All Blacks to play in Christchurch but says the money came out of its operating profit rather than ratepayers' pockets. A climate scientist says last month's weather was a mixed bag, with high temperatures the defining characteristic. New Zealand has just recorded its warmest June since records began in 1909. Earth Sciences' Gregor Makara says he wasn't surprised by the record, but there were some standout data points. He says parts of Canterbury hit the mid-20s on the 19th and 20th of June. Gregor Makara says seeing those summer temperatures at that time of year is almost unprecedented. And France says it's recorded well over 2,000 excess deaths as a result of last month's blistering heatwave. Public health officials said fatalities rose almost a third compared to the week before, marking the peak of the record-breaking temperatures. French Health Minister Stéphanie Rist said there'd been a particular increase in deaths among people over the age of 45. To sport, Ardie Salvea says the All Blacks are ready. New Zealand, as you know, take on France at a sold-out Te Kaha Stadium in Christchurch tonight, and yesterday afternoon, Salvea took the team through his first captain's run as full-time All Black skipper. The All Blacks have only been together for just over a week, but Salvea believes they are confident they'll get their performance right. Tonight's game will be the first time the All Blacks have played at Te Kaha. And British Prime Minister Keir Starmer said pubs and bars across England and Wales will be allowed to stay open until 5 a.m. on Monday morning so fans can watch the last World Cup Last 16 clash between England and Mexico. That's the news. Now looking at the Met Service weather forecast here on RNZ National. Northland to Manawa 2, including Bay of Plenty and the Central High Country. Mainly fine, but isolated showers about Northland gradually spreading elsewhere, rain developing in the west at night. A fine Saturday for Gisborne, Hawke's Bay and Wairarapa. Horowhenua to Wellington becoming fine before dawn, but rain developing in the evening. Marlborough, Nelson, Buller and Grey. A mostly cloudy day with a few showers, turning to rain by this evening, with heavy falls possible. Westland and Fiordland, rain, heavy at times, and turning to showers during this afternoon or evening, thunderstorms possible. For Canterbury, cloud increasing and a few spots of rain from afternoon, heavier and more persistent about the high country. Otago and Southland, scattered rain, persistent and heavy about the Otago headwaters. And for the Chatham Islands today, partly cloudy. That's the news and weather. I'll have more of the same for you at 4 o'clock, including the coastal forecast for Aotearoa, New Zealand. RNZ National, funded through New Zealand On Air. And you are listening to the all-night program through until 6 o'clock this Saturday, July the 4th. On the way at about 20 to 4, a bit of history with Dr. Grant Morris. But now we have episode 8 of Mr. All Bones Ferrets by Fiona Farrell.
Walter Allbones, Fowler Metcalf and their cargo of ferrets are aboard the Adam and Eve, bound for New Zealand. Fowler Metcalf is stricken with seasickness, but Walter has found his sea legs.

0: The door to the first-class cabin suddenly opened, caught in a gust of wind. There she was. She steadied herself and forced the door shut, then turned to face into the wind. She found her balance and glanced about.
1: "Mr. Metcalf," she said, "isn't this thrilling?"
0: The deck lurched. Her eyes shone. Her cheeks were flushed with a warm colour he had never seen back when they were safe on solid earth.
2: "Don't know about thrilling," said Allbones. "It's a mite jumpy, in my opinion."
0: "So why aren't you lying below, groaning like everybody else?" she said.
2: "Got to tend the ferrets," he said. "Besides, I don't fancy drowning inside a box. I'd rather take me chances up here, where I can see what's what."
3: "Tosh," said Eugenia. "We shan't drown. Even my grandfather is frightened. I've never seen him so low. I'm going to fetch him some hot coffee to settle his stomach."
0: From the cookhouse they could hear the cook standing by the boiler singing nonchalantly. Allbones stood at the chopping board with the bloody blade of the Ledney knife open in one hand and a dismembered pigeon in the other, a fitful sun breaking cover to dapple the deck, and felt a sudden burst of joy. Eugenia bent down to peer into one of the cages.
2: "How are they?" she said. "Are they seasick too?"
4: "They're quiet," he said. "But a ferret's a ferret. They must eat every day."
1: "I'll help you if you like," she said. "My grandfather won't mind. He won't even notice I'm gone. Here."
0: She held out her white hand.
2: "You sure?" said Allbones. "It's mucky work and they stink."
1: "I've already told you I've no sense of smell. And the other keeper, I presume, must be sick, so..."
0: She picked up some gobbets of bloody meat and began dropping them into the cages. The ferrets smelt blood. They left their nests and snapped at her fingers, tearing the meat with their tiny white needle teeth. Eugenia had brought a pair of nightingales with her, which she hoped to release in New Zealand, for she simply could not imagine a country devoid of the nightingale's song, no matter how charming the songs of its native species.
1: "I cannot resist the conviction that the call of the nightingale is much to be preferred to any dreary piano sonata."
0: She clasped her hands earnestly. Allbones shrugged.
2: "Don't know about the piano," he said, "but a nightingale's song is pretty, no doubt about that."
0: Released by the storm, Eugenia chattered and Allbones listened, loving her mimicry of the pompous little tailor, the mincing wife, the grandiloquent doctor. The passengers kept to their berths. The crew went about their tasks. No one paid any attention to them both as they worked their way along the cages.
1: "I'm glad you're here," she said when they had finished and she was wiping her hands clean on a cloth. "And now I suppose I should fetch my grandfather his coffee."
0: The ship lurched mightily as she said it, and she staggered so that Allbones had to catch her to prevent her from falling.
2: "I'll hold you steady to the cookhouse," said Allbones, and he placed his arm about her waist.
0: They set off like two dancers joining a set to where the cook was singing that he'd pay Paddy Doyle for his boots while calmly stirring a boil up of beef and potato for the crew's dinner. The whites of his eyes shone in the dark, and his black skin gleamed like coal in the glow of flame from the stove. He filled Eugenia's coffee pot, then poured them each a coffee in a tin mug. They stood there, comfortably sheltered from the wind and the rain, while he told them about America. Then they slid and lurched back over the deck once more, Allbones holding Eugenia close so that nothing spilled from the coffee pot, and at the door to the cabins she turned and kissed him, a quick, light kiss on one cheek to thank him for his assistance. Then she was gone. Allbones tied down the tarpaulin and went to retrieve his blanket from below decks. As soon as he opened the hatch cover, the stink of sick men billowed up, and in the dim light he made out Fowler's huge, recumbent body prone on his berth.
2: "Do you want anything?" he asked,
0: for he could be generous now to a sick man. But Fowler merely moaned and rolled on his side, so Allbones closed the cover on them all and found a place to sleep in the straw behind the pigeon cages. The next day Eugenia returned, late in the afternoon, on the same pretext, coffee pot in hand. And the next, and the next. She and Auburn stood shoulder to shoulder in the half-light of the sheltering tarpaulin, feeding ferrets and talking. She told him about India, where she had been born. A hot country, as far from the grey walls of the North Atlantic as it was possible to imagine. Both her parents had died, first her mother of cholera, then a few days later her father. She had been sent home to England to the care of her guardian, her grandfather. In return, Auburn's told her about Ledney, the Ledney he knew. He found himself telling her about the Littlelands and Mary Ann going into service when she was 10 and the way he went out with his ferrets after rabbits. "So that's what you were doing the night we met," she said.
2: "Oh, yes," he said. He could tell her the truth.
0: "I envied you," she said. "So free and easy out there on your own. At ease among the trees and knowing your way about." They talked until she sighed and said she must fetch the coffee or her grandfather might miss her. Then the kiss. Each time, the kiss. The storm abated. The wind fell and the sea, having proved its point, no longer wished to play. The cloud broke and a tentative sun left a thin rim of pallid light about the rim of the hatch covers. The hatch covers were lifted and fresh air poured over the passengers, smelling of the wide open sea and the great adventure they had planned back by the hearth at home. They queued at the cookhouse with their pots and plates for their dinner. They sauntered to the rail and looked out calmly at the ocean. Fowler, too, rose from his sticky berth and lumbered up in the shirt and trousers he had pressed beneath his mattress to a tidy crease. In their cages the ferrets were dazzled by the sudden bright light. Auburns and Fowler chopped and tended, though their minds were not fully on their work. Fowler had selected as his particular quarry a pretty young milliner from Woking, with dark eyes and curling black hair. And Auburns watched for Eugenia. Now the sea had calmed, she no longer came to talk to him by the ferret cages. Pitford had found his sea legs and walked about the poop with the other cabin passengers, making his observations. Auburns saw her sometimes, seated on a stool while her grandfather sat reading on his deck chair. She usually had her sketch pad open on her knee. Eugenia may have been only inches away, but among the constant press of people there was never an opportunity for conversation. The poop deck was as remote as some glass mountain, and she was the princess at its peak, beyond his reach. In this strange warm season, the ferrets became confused. Like the pigeons, which had begun to molt in the sudden heat, they presumed these warm days to be spring. They went into heat. Auburns and Fowler worked their way steadily from cage to cage, supplying each female with an enthusiastic hob. Dozens of ferrets to be carried hob to slut every second day until the two keepers knew the ferrets were safely serviced and in kindle. Fowler had attempted several times to engage the pretty milliner. It was not easy, for the matron was experienced and knew all the tricks. It took cunning to circumvent her. Fowler tried dawdling at the cookhouse when the immigrants were milling about to collect their dinner. But she was always with other girls, one of a giggling circle, and never seemed to notice him. He began to fancy himself, for the first time, in love. He moaned for her on the long, warm nights, pressing his great bulk into the prickly mattress. Auburns watched him look over his shoulder from tending the ferrets as the girls emerged each morning. He did not envy Fowler's longing. At night, as the ship lazed down through the tropical latitudes, Auburns slid from his berth and took blanket and pillow to the straw behind the pigeon cages. Fowler finally had his chance on the night they crossed the line, when it was customary for every ship to celebrate. Rum afterwards, and dancing by the light of the tropical moon to fiddle and banjo and a couple of accordions. The little milliner danced toward him, twirling from one man's hand to another all the way down the line, and finally she was his.
2: I think you're the prettiest girl on the ship, and I've been wanting to talk to you for weeks.
5: Tar, but... excuse me mentioning it. What's that funny smell?
2: Ferrets. Bloody ferrets. From that night on, Allbones lay on his bed of straw, looking up at this new southern sky. The stars were shifting, taking on new patterns he'd never seen before. Through the wall separating him from the first-class cabins, he could hear the movement and muttering of others. Pitford, perhaps, and Eugenia sleeping on white linen. Down through the latitudes they moved, past the Cape of Good Hope. The ship headed south. The clouds, which the passengers had almost forgotten existed as they dawdled through the tropics, gathered once more overhead. Beneath their feet they felt the ship begin to buck, scenting the wind. In their cages the pigeons, bare of feather from their unseasonable molt, shivered. Their naked wings offered no protection from the sudden cold. Fowler chopped up a carcass. He was bitter with rejection, glowering and fierce, and the motion of the ship was making him queasy once more. His fingers were frozen. His knife slipped and nicked his thumb.
6: "To hell with this," he said.
2: He sucked the wound and, lurching on the icy deck, crawled off to sulk on his berth. Left alone, Allbones attended to his charges. The ferrets felt the cold too. They huddled down in their straw. He had given them a deep litter, but even so, many of the cages were now empty. Their occupants had sickened in the tropical heat, lain limp in his hand without even the urge to nip his fingers. Bellies quickening with young, they had gurgled as they fought for breath. A dozen a week sometimes. They were dropped over the side, like the children who took the measles in the cramped quarters below deck. Nearly 100 animals had died, despite Allbone's care. 73 sluts and 21 hobs. £33 in bonuses. A year's income for a banking man.

Yes, that was episode 8 of Mr. Allbones Ferrets by Fiona Farrell and read by the late Michelle Amass. Part 9 for you tomorrow morning on the All Night programme when your host is Vicky Mackay. 17 past 3. Very good morning to you, Sarah. Thank you so much for your text alerting me to your latest ode, which I will go and find and share, hopefully, before 4 o'clock this morning. Well, it's time for my regular overnight one-liner now, and today it comes from Jimmy Carr, the British-Irish comedian and television show host, including 8 out of 10 Cats Does Countdown, a favourite of mine, and he brought his Laughs Funny to New Zealand for a 13-city run earlier this year. Jimmy Carr's one-liner: I saw that show 50 Things to Do Before You Die. I'd have thought the obvious one was Shout for Help. This is Auckland singer-songwriter Wayne Gillespie from his album Living in Exile, Until Tonight. And on the way shortly, This Day in Musical History, July 4th.

Tamaki Makaurau, Auckland singer-songwriter Wayne Gillespie. Until tonight, 21 past three. Welcome aboard the all-night program here on RNZ National. If you've just joined me, I'm Peter McIlwain. A pleasure keeping you company this Saturday morning through until 6. It's July the 4th, yes, American Independence Day, as we also look at what happened on this day in musical history. Going back to 1964, when the Beach Boys started a two-week run at number one on the US singles chart with I Get Around. It was the group's first number one, and it's noteworthy for its back-to-front structure. It starts with a chorus and has two short verses. To 1974, and despite the fact that they had the number four song in the US with Ricky Don't Lose That Number, and a current platinum album with Pretzel Logic, Steely Dan's Walter Becker and Donald Fagen played their final gig together in Santa Monica, California, and they would not tour again for the next 18 years. I'm so pleased that they did. Saw them twice at the Spark Arena in Auckland. 1982, this day, Ozzy Osbourne married his manager, Sharon Arden, the daughter of music mogul Don Arden. Ozzy later confessed that the well-known 4th of July Independence Day date was chosen so that he would never forget his anniversary. 1995, and the debut album by Foo Fighters was released. Dave Grohl wrote and recorded the entire album himself, with the assistance of producer Barrett Jones at Robert Lang Studios in Seattle, Washington. Grohl later said he recorded the album just for fun, describing it as a cathartic experience to recover from the suicide of Nirvana bandmate Kurt Cobain. He chose the name Foo Fighters for the project to hide his identity. And in 2003, American record producer and singer-songwriter, also a five-time Grammy Award winner, Barry White, died from kidney failure at the age of 58. He produced hits for girl group Love Unlimited, and other chart hits included his 1974 hit You're the First, the Last, My Everything, and also in 1974 his US number one Can't Get Enough of Your Love, Babe. The bubblegum act The Banana Splits recorded his songs, and he arranged the 1963 hit Harlem Shuffle for Bob and Earl. This day in music history, July 4th. Hope it treats you very kindly. Try and take it easy if you can. Now, a Wellington-based singer-songwriter from her 2013 album Archipelago, this is Charlotte Yates, Falling Down.

Charlotte Yates, Falling Down. Welcome to our changing world. A team that optimised a brain-cooling treatment for oxygen-deprived babies has won the Maine Prime Minister's Science Prize. And this week, our changing world meets the other four winners, from a young scientist who created a helpful backseat driver app to a Māori kaiako encouraging her students to weave traditional and contemporary design. 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Well, I didn't have enough time to share my regular feature, The Word, with you between 2 and 3, so let's do it now, shall we? And this morning's word is otosis, O-T-O-S-I-S, and otosis is a noun meaning mishearing of speech, misinterpretation of spoken sounds. I get accused of that. Family say, "You're going deaf, Dad," but I reckon they mumble. Perhaps you can relate. Alrighty, it's 28 past three. Still to come, of course, we've got that history item with Dr. Grant Morris. He's speaking about the latest polling, keen to look into the history of small centrist political parties. That's at around about 20 to 4. But now, accomplished American singer-songwriter Ray LaMontagne and his group, the Pariah Dogs. This is from the album God Willin' and The Creek Don't Rise, which came out in 2010. It's called Like Rock and Roll Radio.

Nice. Yeah, Ray LaMontagne and the Pariah Dogs with Like Rock and Roll Radio. This is RNZ National and the All Night program. It's 26 to 4. Speaking of very nice, an ode to peace has arrived from Sarah this morning. Take a deep breath, hug thyself, think of those whom you love, thought waves winging as angels' wings flutter and kiss thy face. And that this morning is from Sarah with love to all grumpy people. I'm sure that is a cure. Thank you very much, Sarah. Have a lovely Saturday. In entertainment news, pop superstar Madonna has released her 15th studio album. It was released yesterday, actually. It's called Confessions 2, and it's a sequel to 2005's Confessions on a Dance Floor. And critics are calling it her best record in two decades. The film is accompanied by a 10-minute musical film called Confessions 2, The Film. And the album features guest appearances by Sabrina Carpenter, Stromae, and Madonna's daughter, Lola Leon. Time for a mother and child reunion now, courtesy of Paul Simon from his 1972 self-titled album.

0: 50% of Simon and Garfunkel, the Paul Simon Half with Mother and Child reunion. 22 to 4, latest news, sport and weather on the hour. But time now for some history with Dr. Grant Morris. And over the past week, after seeing some of the latest polling, he's keen to look into the history of small centrist political parties. What examples do we have from our history of small centrist parties playing a key role in elections?
1: All right, so let's jump into it. What do we mean by centrist?
2: Yeah, so what we mean here is not just small parties. We're talking about small parties which sit between the two major parties, so between Labour and National, or at least somewhere in that zone, who could potentially side with either, to make a government. So we're not talking about parties that sit to, say, the left of Labour, like the Greens, or parties that sit to the right of National, like ACT. We're talking about those that truly could go either way, and therefore, in terms of political positioning, could be called centrist. And the way in which, you know, they've played a role over, well, arguably 100 years.
1: Well, I mean, here's a question. Does the Māori Party, which supported John Key's national government, does that count as a centrist party for the purposes of this chat?
2: I think it does. So, as we know, it was a supporter of the John Key national government for several terms. And that was the way that the numbers fell after election night, and there are a number of reasons for that. But you could also argue that policy-wise, it was probably closer to Labour, but then on the other hand, it was formed in opposition to Labour's Foreshore and Seabed actions. So it wasn't a naturally right-wing party at all. I would argue that if the chips had fallen differently on election night and some of those elections, it could potentially have negotiated with Labour.
1: Sliding doors moments again. All right, what about pre-MMP? What about social credit, for example? Would you consider that to be a small centrist political party?
2: Well, this was, I think, the most obvious one if we're looking pre-MMP, because social credit was kind of not even left or right or centre. It was a one-issue party. It had its view of how to deal with the economy and how to set up monetary policy and so on. But I would argue that if it got the chance, and it never did, but if it had got the chance, and it probably would have under MMP, to decide, you know, as the kingmaker, who would be in power between Labour and National, I believe it could have gone either way, perhaps leaning more towards Labour, but not necessarily. So because of the way that first past the post worked, social credit never got that opportunity. It always, you know, often got a good amount of votes, but it could never translate that into a good amount of seats. So in that sense, it was never the kingmaker, but I would argue that it was a centrist party.
1: Well, kind of the only true kingmaker. Well, actually, no, you'd know more about this than me. But, the archetype party that we're talking about here is surely New Zealand First.
2: Absolutely. And I would say that since its formation in 1993, part of its electoral strategy has been, once MMP came into being in the 96 election, is to say that there's a real opportunity for a true centrist party here, a party that can go either way. And Winston Peters and the party have been very, very clever in always positioning themselves in the centre. And as we know, in two elections in particular, 1996 and 2017, they have literally been the kingmakers and have gone both ways, National in 96 and Labour in 2017. So in terms of the way MMP can potentially work and has worked now over decades, that's where you want to be if you want to be a kingmaker.
1: United Future, I suppose they fall into a slightly bespoke category.
2: Yeah, I would actually say, Emil, that they could have been what New Zealand First ended up being, in the sense that if things had turned out differently on election night or the timing had been different, they could have played that role of kingmaker because, as we know, Peter Dunne and his party, which kind of varied in size over the elections from small to a bit bigger, they did support Labour, they did support Helen Clark, and then they supported John Key and National. So there was definitely the ability of United in its very various names, United Future, to go either way. It's just that in the 2002, 2005, 2008, 2011, you know, in those elections, it never really was in that position that New Zealand First was to be able to play kingmaker. But it got close. Like, that really interesting 2005 election where, a number of different combinations could have been in play and United Future ended up supporting Labor again. I think for our talk though today, because we're going to hopefully have a couple of minutes to talk about the Opportunities Party,
1: yeah.
2: Is that it also showed how a centrist, that 2002 election where Peter Dunne and the Worm, the TV New Zealand Worm, it showed that when a centrist party gets momentum in an election and people see that it has momentum and perhaps want to have, you know, an insurance policy or a handbrake or however you phrase it, there's real potential.
1: Well, I mean, because that's 2 minutes at the end to talk about, you know, this moment in time, I suppose. But that is always the line of the centrist party, isn't it? Is that we're not wedded to any ideology. We're practical. We're common sense. That is, in fact, common sense is almost the ideology of the small centrist party, isn't it?
2: Mm. Yes, I would definitely say so. And we're still, I think, As voters, we're still to learn a bit more about Opportunities Party. I mean, I've been in, I've had a look at their website, but I think I'd really like to hear them talk about their policies a bit more. But if they can get that momentum that Peter Dunne got in 2002, then we could be potentially looking at not just New Zealand First as the traditional kingmakers, but a new kid on the block as a kingmaker as well. And perhaps, given public utterances by New Zealand First, perhaps even better placed than New Zealand First in this particular election to be the kingmaker.
1: Do you think they'll do it?
2: Hard to say. I think it, honestly, I think it could go either way. I think it's 50-50. At the moment, I don't think they're at there. But if they can get momentum and the voters think, oh, okay, it's a safe vote, they're close enough to 5%, it's not going to be wasted, or perhaps they win an electorate, then it's all on.
1: It's all on.
2: In that case, who knows? It's going to be fascinating if that happens.
0: Dr. Grant Morris from the Victoria University Faculty of Law speaking to Emile Donovan. It's 3:45 on the All Night program, and a text in from Lee. Hello, Lee. You want to know the name of the artist and song that I played a wee while ago? It was Ray LaMontagne. I'll spell LaMontagne. It's actually spelled LaMontagne. Ray LaMontagne and his group, the Pariah Dogs. And the song was called Like Rock and Roll Radio from his album God Willin' and The Creek Don't Rise. There you go, Lee. Thanks for listening this morning. Now, on the way at about 4:30, Good Bad Billionaire. How did the richest people on the planet make their billions? And this morning, how Cristiano Ronaldo went from childhood poverty to record-breaking footballer and one of the most recognisable people on the planet. Now, the 60s-influenced Scottish indie pop band Camera Obscura, they got together in 1996, and from their album My Maudlin Career, which they released in 2009, The Sweetest Thing.

From Scotland, Camera Obscura and The Sweetest Thing. 10 to 4. Do you like macaroni cheese? I don't know too many people who don't. Well, I'm going to talk more about macaroni cheese after this one from the Detroit Spinners, a song co-written by Stevie Wonder called It's a Shame.

Detroit Spinners, it's a shame. Well, it might be a humble comfort dish for millions of people today, but macaroni cheese has a rather interesting history. In fact, it's first recorded as a dish in ancient Rome. Karima Moyat Gnocchi told RNZ's Nights we can find it in a book by Cato the Elder in 160 BCE, a first recipe that combines that cheese and pasta together in this ritual dish. Moyat Gnocchi is a professor in the Modern Languages Department at the University of Siena, and she's written a book, The Epic History of Macaroni and Cheese, about this dish that has been an extraordinary witness to history. She found mac and cheese was originally an aspirational dish, something that was going to appear on the papal table, the high clergy, she said. And that early recipe is for a large dish of layered cheese and pasta with a sweet twist, adding it's also got a little bit of honey in it. Now, that doesn't make it into a dessert because that concept didn't exist in ancient Rome. So she said that sweetness and the expense of the sweetness is going to make it something very special. So again, we're talking about something special for a very large gathering of people. And cookbooks, as we understand them today, didn't exist in antiquity. So there you go. A fresh new look at the humble mac and cheese. And the story can be found on our website, rnz.co.nz. 5 to 4 now, and this is Laura Fiji with a Good Morning Heartache. Love the harmonica at the start.

0: Very sweet indeed. Yes, good morning, heartache from Laura Fiji. Fiji spelt F-Y-G-I. I'll have the latest news for you in about 15 seconds here on RNZ National. And don't forget the coastal forecast if you're heading out onto the deep blue sea today or tomorrow. Lots of great content still to come, so I hope you can stay with me on the all-night program. RNZ News at 4. Automarie, I'm Peter McElwain. Foreign Minister Winston Peters is considering advice from officials about a UN report accusing Israel of targeting children in Gaza. The report from a UN Commission of Inquiry last week says Israel's use of weapons that produce maximum damage in packed residential areas, despite mounting child casualties, has resulted in genocide. Israel rejected that, saying it strives to minimize harm to children, and the report failed to mention several health initiatives and the constant terrorist threat. Mr. Peters told peace activists last weekend his officials were dissecting the UN report. His office says he got the report on Thursday and will get to it in due course. A woman investigated for people trafficking adopted 21 young people from overseas. The police concluded that the adoptive mother was controlling all aspects of their lives, including their finances, but did not meet criteria for a trafficking prosecution. Government briefings show a young Samoan woman was the 21st adoption, in addition to the woman's own five children. They also flagged a woman making visa applications within 4 months for nine adopted children or young people from Kiribati. They were going to live alongside her four biological children in their six-bedroom home. Legislation going through Parliament means international adoptions will go through Hague Convention or family court processes. Some victim support staff say they are horrified by their chief executive's response to claims of a toxic and bullying workplace culture. RNZ earlier spoke to several current and former workers about their complaints, which the agency strongly rejects. The chief executive, James McCulloch, emailed staff last week after RNZ approached the agency for comment. He told them suggestions there was a bad workplace culture was disrespectful and offensive to staff. But one worker says the email was bewildering and dismissive, and another says they were horrified. They say people were speaking out of desperation because they had nowhere else to turn. A study has found that bottlenose dolphins in the Adriatic Sea are altering their feeding habits by increasingly following fishing trawlers to scavenge for food. Research in the 90s found that 10% of trawlers were followed by dolphins. That compares to three-quarters in some areas today. The BBC's Camilla Mills reports.
1: The new study says dolphins are scavenging behind boats because their natural prey has become harder to find in heavily overfished waters. Researchers say calves are learning the technique by watching their mothers and other adults. But the practice carries risks. Dolphins can be injured or killed by trawling gear and may suffer from changes to their diet, communication, and hearing because of boat noise. The researchers say the findings are a warning sign for the Adriatic ecosystem and a calling for less destructive fishing.
0: And in sport, Tall Blacks coach Judd Flavell hasn't taken his eyes off the prize of getting to another World Cup despite making a big money move. Flavell signed with Japanese club side Shinshu Brave Warriors in March and says it's a juggle balancing his club head coach role with the national team. He says Shinshu are aware of what he wants to achieve with the Tall Blacks. The Tall Blacks beat the Philippines 106-102 last night in Auckland as part of the qualification process for next year's World Cup. And Ireland hope to put their propensity for slow tournament starts behind them and hit the ground running against Australia when their new Nations Championship rugby kicks off tomorrow. That's the news.
2: A new chair took over this week at RNZ, appointed by a government that wants change. 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
3: You'd probably think they're only talking about taxing billionaires, people with yachts, private jets, multimillionaires. You'd be wrong.
2: That's Media Watch after 9 on Sunday morning with Stacey Morrison, and again after the 10 p.m. news this Sunday on RNZ National.
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0: Yes, the Met Service short forecast valid until midnight tonight. Northland to Manawatu, including Bay of Plenty and the Central High Country. Mainly fine but isolated showers about Northland, gradually spreading elsewhere. Rain developing in the west at night. Gisborne, Hawke's Bay and Wairarapa, a fine Saturday. For Horowhenua to Wellington, becoming fine before dawn, but rain developing this evening. Marlborough, Nelson, Buller and Grey, mostly cloudy with a few showers, turning to rain by evening with heavy falls possible. Westland and Fiordland, rain, heavy at times, turning to showers during the afternoon or evening, and once again thunderstorms possible. Canterbury today, cloud increasing with a few spots of rain from afternoon, heavier and more persistent about the high country. Otago and Southland, scattered rain, persistent and heavy about the Otago headwaters, and for the Chatham Islands today, partly cloudy. Time now for the Met Service coastal forecast, starting with the situation. And a front moves across the South Island today, while a ridge of high pressure lies over the North Island. The front moves across the North Island tomorrow, while a second front moves over the South Island. Meanwhile, a low deepens west of the North Island. On Monday, the low west of the North Island deepens, with an associated front stalling over central New Zealand. The flow is northerly, north of the front, while a strong cold southeasterly develops over central and southern New Zealand. On Tuesday, the low drifts eastwards over northern New Zealand, while a slow-moving front remains over central New Zealand. The low is expected to continue to move eastwards away from the North Island on Wednesday, with the front over central New Zealand, which is followed by strong and cold southeasterlies moving slowly northwards. Plenty today. Variable 10 knots. Northeast 15 knots developing this morning. Sea slight. Long period. Southeast swell 2 metres offshore, easing, with fair visibility and rain developing in the afternoon. Tomorrow for plenty, northerly 20 knots, rising to 30 knots east of White Island early and becoming northerly 20 knots everywhere later. Sea becoming rough in the east for a time. Northeast swell becoming moderate. Today for Colville, variable 10 knots, northeast 15 knots developing this morning, rising to northerly 25 knots in the evening. Sea becoming rough. Long period, southeast swell 2 metres easing with fair visibility in showers. And Sunday for Colville, northerly 20 knots, easing to variable 10 knots for a time, and a moderate northeast swell easing. Brett today, northeast 15 knots, rising to northerly 25 knots this evening. Sea becoming rough. Long period, southeast swell 2 metres with poor visibility in late evening rain. Tomorrow for Brett, northerly 25 knots, easing to variable 10 knots early and becoming northwest 25 knots later. Rough sea, easing for a time, moderate northeast swell easing. Today, Saturday for Kaipara, northeast 20 knots, becoming westerly 20 knots, but northerly 30 knots west of Cape Reinga in the evening. Sea becoming rough in the west, long period southeast swell 2 metres north of Cape Reinga, and long period northwest swell 2 metres developing. Poor visibility in evening rain. Sunday for Kaipara, westerly 20 knots, but northerly 30 knots west of Cape Reinga, becoming westerly 15 knots everywhere early and becoming northwest 25 knots later. Sea becoming rough, moderate westerly swell. There is a gale warning in force today for Raglan. Northeast 15 knots, rising to 25 knots this morning and then rising to northerly 35 knots in the evening. Sea becoming very rough. Southwest swell rising to 2 metres. Northwest swell 2 metres developing. Poor visibility in evening rain. And tomorrow for Raglan, northerly 30 knots, easing to variable 10 knots early and then becoming northeast 20 knots late. Rough sea, easing for a time, moderate westerly swell. And Stephens, a gale warning in force today as well. Northerly 25 knots, rising to 35 knots west of Farewell Spit to Hawera this morning, and then everywhere in the afternoon. Changing westerly 20 knots in the west in the evening, sea becoming very rough. Easing in the west though. West of Farewell Spit to Hawera, northwest swell rising to 3 metres for a time. Long period southwest swell rising to 2 metres. Elsewhere, northwest swell 3 metres developing. Poor visibility and rain developing in the afternoon. Sunday for Stevens, westerly 15 knots, but northwest 30 knots east of Farewell Spit to Hawera, becoming variable 10 knots everywhere early, and becoming southeast 30 knots late. Sea rough at times, moderate westerly swell. A gale warning in force today for Cook as well. Northerly 35 knots, rising to 45 knots in the evening, sea becoming high. Northerly swell of 2 metres developing, poor visibility in late evening rain. Tomorrow for Cook, northerly 40 knots, easing to northwest 15 knots early, then becoming southerly 40 knots late. Very rough sea, easing for a time, moderate northerly swell dying out. Castle Point a gale warning in force today. Northerly 25 knots, but 40 knots south of Cape Palliser, sea very rough in the south. Long period southwest swell 1 metre, easterly swell 1 metre. Sunday for Castle Point, northerly 25 knots, but 40 knots south of Cape Palliser, easing to 15 knots everywhere early and becoming variable 10 knots, but southerly 25 knots south of Cape Palliser late. Very rough sea in the north, easing, and moderate northeast swell easing. Now to Portland today, variable 10 knots, northerly 20 knots developing south of East Cape this morning, and then becoming northerly 20 knots, but 30 knots in the south in the evening. Sea becoming rough in the south. Easterly swell of 2 metres easing, long period southwest swell 1 metre. Fair visibility and showers in the north. And tomorrow for Portland, northerly 25 knots, sea rough, moderate northeast swell. Today, Saturday, a gale warning in force for Able. Northwest 15 knots, rising to 25 knots this morning, and then to northerly 35 knots early evening, becoming northwest 20 knots late evening. Sea becoming very rough for a time, northerly swell of 3 metres developing, and poor visibility in periods of rain, heavy at times. Sunday for Able, north of separation point, northwest 25 knots, turning to southeast 25 knots later. Elsewhere, northwest 25 knots, easing to variable 10 knots early, and then becoming southeast 15 knots later. Sea rough at times, moderate northerly swell easing. A gale warning in force also for Grey, northerly 30 knots, rising to northeast 40 knots this morning, and changing westerly 20 knots south of Abbott Head in the afternoon, then everywhere in the evening. Sea becoming very rough for a time, northwest swell rising to 4 metres for a time. Long period southwest swell rising to 2 metres. Poor visibility and rain, heavy at times, with possible thunderstorms from evening. Sunday for Grey, westerly 20 knots, easing to variable 10 knots early and becoming southeast 25 knots, but 15 knots south of Cape Foulwind late. Sea becoming rough in the north, northwest swell becoming heavy. Milford, a gale warning in force today, Saturday, northerly 35 knots, changing northwest 20 knots this morning and then turning southwest 25 knots in the afternoon. Very rough sea, easing. Northwest swell rising to 4 metres for a time, southwest swell rising to 3 metres. Poor visibility and rain, heavy at times, with possible thunderstorms. Tomorrow for Milford, southerly 20 knots, northwest swell becoming heavy. And a storm warning in force today for Pusiger. Northerly 35 knots, but 50 knots west of Pusiger Point, becoming northwest 35 knots everywhere early this morning and easing to 25 knots late morning, changing southwest 20 knots in the afternoon. High sea in the west, easing. Northwest swell 4 metres, easing. Southwest swell rising to 3 metres. Poor visibility and rain, heavy at times, possible thunderstorms west of Pusiger Point in the morning, and then everywhere from this afternoon. Sunday for Pusiger, southerly 15 knots, rising to 25 knots early, sea becoming rough, westerly swell becoming heavy. Fovo today, northerly 20 knots, but 30 knots west of Slope Point and rising to 30 knots everywhere this morning. Northerly easing to 20 knots in the afternoon, then changing southwest 15 knots in the evening. Sea becoming rough everywhere for a time and southwest swell rising to 2 metres. Northeast swell rising to 2 metres. Poor visibility in periods of rain, heavy at times. Sunday for Fovo, southerly 10 knots, rising to 25 knots early, sea becoming rough, and southwest swell becoming heavy. Now to Chalmers today, northerly 20 knots, rising to 30 knots this morning, and easing to 15 knots early evening, changing southwest 10 knots late evening. Sea becoming rough for a time, southwest swell of 1 metre, northeast swell rising to 3 metres. Poor visibility and rain increasing in the afternoon, easing in the evening. And tomorrow for Chalmers, southwest 20 knots, rising to southerly 30 knots early, sea becoming rough. Moderate northeast swell dying out, southerly swell becoming moderate. A gale warning in force for Rangitata today. Northerly 20 knots, rising to 35 knots offshore this morning, the sea becoming very rough but easing. Southwest swell 1 metre, northeast swell rising to 2 metres offshore. Fair visibility and rain developing in the afternoon. And tomorrow for Rangitata, northwest 20 knots, but 35 knots offshore, becoming southwest 30 knots early, sea very rough for a time offshore. Moderate northeast swell dying out, southwest swell becoming moderate. And a gale warning in force as well for Conway today, northerly 25 knots, but 35 knots north of Kaikoura Peninsula, rising to 35 knots, but 45 knots in the north in the evening, sea becoming high in the north. Southwest swell of 1 metre, northeast swell rising to 3 metres, and fair visibility in late evening rain. Sunday for Conway, northerly 35 knots, but 45 knots north of Kaikoura Peninsula, becoming variable 10 knots, but westerly 20 knots in the south early, becoming southwest 25 knots everywhere later. Sea high for a time in the north, moderate northeast swell dying out, southerly swell becoming moderate. And today for the Chatham Islands, northerly 15 knots, sea slight. Long period southwest swell 2 metres easing, easterly swell 1 metre. Tomorrow for the Chatham Islands, northerly 15 knots, northeast swell becoming moderate. There you have it, the coastal forecast for today and tomorrow, which you can find on our website, rnz.co.nz. It's a 4:15 here on the All Night programme with me, Peter McElwain, seeing you through until 6. After 6, Alison Leonard has lots of goodies lined up for you on RNZ National. We're funded through New Zealand On Air. Just a reminder, at about 4:30, we have that documentary from the BBC, Good Bad Billionaire. This morning it deals with one Cristiano Ronaldo. How's about some music now? Harriet Rowe is actually a singer-songwriter out of Dunedin. In fact, he takes his moniker, Harriet Rowe, from a street in Dunedin. And from his album Lesser Stars, which came out in 2017, Simon Comber, a.k.a. Harriet Rowe, and Out of the Ordinary.

Out of Otapuri, Dunedin, Harriet Rowe, a.k.a. Simon Comber, Out of the Ordinary. 20 past four, as I mentioned earlier, it's July the 4th, and back in 1868, Te Kuti escaped from the Chathams. Yes, Te Kuti Arikirangi, Te Turuki of Rongowhakaata, was arrested near Gisborne in 1865 after allegedly helping a rebel Paemarere force. Released and then rearrested, he became one of hundreds exiled to the remote Chatham Islands, which he escaped from, yes, as I say, on the 4th of July, 1868. Now, this is Mina Ripia with some waiata for a Saturday morning. It's called Whakahihiko. Whakahihiko, which means electrifying the body and the soul with positive energy, which you'll find happens with this one. It's a funky little number.

It's called Ghosts, and it's from the English folk pop singer-songwriter Laura Marling off her very first album, Alas, I Cannot Swim, which came out in

2008. Well, in a few moments from now, we'll find out more about the Portuguese football star Cristiano Ronaldo on the BBC series Good Bad Billionaire. By the way, of course, Cristiano scored yesterday for Portugal in their win. Well, time for a Brooklyn-based New York soul reggae group called The Frighteners, and this is their 2015 rock-steady version of the classic Etta James track, I'd Rather Go Blind.

0: There go the Frighteners on the All Night program here at RNZ National. It's 29 to 5, and now from the BBC, Good Bad Billionaire. How did the richest people on the planet make their billions? And today, as I mentioned, Cristiano Ronaldo, football's first billionaire player.
1: It's 2009, a cold January morning. A 23-year-old grips the wheel of a two-day-old $300,000 Ferrari. Overhead aeroplanes are coming in to land at Manchester Airport.
2: He zooms down into a tunnel and then he smashes into the wall. The front of his sports car crumples and the windscreen smashes.
1: He gets out of the car, his tall body ripped with muscles. The car is totaled, but he's okay, with barely a hair out of place on his perfectly coiffed head.
2: He jumps into a Bentley that was following right behind him. There's no time to lose. He has to be on the pitch within the hour.
1: Because this footballer never misses training, and it's his dedication, obsession, some would say, that will make him a billionaire.
2: Welcome to Good Bad Billionaire from the BBC World Service. Every episode, we pick a billionaire and we find out how they made their money.
1: We take them from zero to their first million, and then from a million on to a billion.
2: My name is Zing Sing, and I'm a journalist, author, and podcaster.
1: And I'm Simon Jack. I'm the BBC's business editor.
2: And on this episode, we've got a billionaire who is actually the subject of several requests from listeners.
1: Yeah, a few of you have requested this one, including Mark, who emailed to say, as a suggestion for a future episode, I'd love to hear the story of Cristiano Ronaldo. He's a slightly different kind of billionaire, a genuine rags-to-riches story. Be fascinating to see him through the good, bad, or just another billionaire lens.
2: Well, if you're a football fan, whether he's good or bad probably depends on whether he's playing for your side or not.
1: Yeah.
2: I mean, the closest I can come to describing it as someone who doesn't watch tons of football is like, it's like watching someone dance ballet next to someone who can't dance at all.
1: Yeah.
2: Now 41 years old, he was declared a billionaire just last year, worth $1.4 billion.
1: Now that puts him in a very elite club of billionaire athletes, which you can actually count on your fingers. By many metrics, he's the most famous athlete, some would say, in the world. I'm sure Lionel Messi might have something to say about that.
2: Well, Ronaldo is also regularly described as arrogant, as narcissistic, and his behaviour, both on and off the pitch, is very rarely out of the headlines. So let's try to answer Mark's question. And to do that, we'll have to go back to the beginning of Ronaldo's story.
1: Cristiano Ronaldo dos Santos Aveiro was born in 1985 in Madeira, a small Portuguese island out in the Atlantic Ocean. His mother, Dolores, was a cook and a cleaner. His father, Denis, worked as a municipal gardener.
2: He was raised in poverty, and Ronaldo has said, I was brought up with nothing. I had no toys, no Christmas presents. I shared a room with my brother and two sisters, and my parents slept in the other. And him and his siblings would apparently often wait outside a local McDonald's late at night when hungry, hoping the workers might sneak them leftover Big Macs. Mm-hmm. But he said it wasn't a bad childhood. He said it was all we knew. Everyone around us lived the same way, and we were happy.
1: There was a football connection. His father worked part-time as a kit man at the local club Andorina, and he asked a player there to be Ronaldo's godfather. Now, this godfather said that from a young age, Ronaldo played football constantly. When the other kids were studying, he put his studies on the back seat in order to play football.
2: At the age of seven, Ronaldo started playing for Andorinha. He wore number seven on his jersey for his first match, and within a year, he'd won his very first individual trophy at a children's tournament where he was elected the best player. But he also, and this will be familiar to anybody who's followed Ronaldo's career, struggled with his emotions on the pitch. His mother, Dolores, said, as a boy, he would get angry and cry easily if the other boys didn't pass him the ball or because they did not play as he wanted. They called him Cry Baby, a nickname that's kind of dogged him through his career somewhat.
1: Yeah. In 1995, age nine, he was transferred to Madeira's biggest club, Nacional, who paid for the transfer with 20 balls and equipment for the children's team. Now, a couple of years later, he went on a three-day trial with top Portuguese club Sporting CP. He impressed them. They paid around €2,000 to sign him to their youth academy. This meant, just on the cusp of becoming a teenager, he moved from Madeira to just outside Lisbon, the capital of Portugal.
2: I think 20 balls and a bunch of children's sports equipment is probably
1: pretty good deal.
2: The cheapest transfer for Ronaldo in history.
1: I bet Saudi Arabian club at the end of his career wish they could have got him for that kind of money.
2: Well, Ronaldo had never left Madeira before, and he was on his own and incredibly homesick. And the other boys also mocked his Madeiran accent. He described this as the hardest period of his life. Mm. Dolores has said she felt like she was abandoning him, but it was for good reason. Mm. And you know, he's almost a teenager. It must have been really hard.
1: Age 14, he was expelled from school after he threw a chair at the teacher because, in his words, he disrespected me. It's reported the teacher had made a comment about his family's poverty. Dolores eventually flew in from Madeira to help look after him, and they agreed that he should leave education instead, just pursue football full time.
2: And so by 2002, by the age of 17, he was promoted from the youth squad to the main team in a Champions League qualifying match against Inter Milan.
1: That's amazing. Champions League is obviously the top tier of European football, so playing in that tournament, it doesn't get higher level than that. But this is about the money, right? So what is he earning? There are wildly different accounts of how much he was earning at Sporting, from as low as 20,000 euros all the way up to 1 million euros. Now, 1 million seems pretty high for a new player, and either way, this is pre-tax, so he's not a millionaire yet, but he was being noticed as a rare talent, and international managers started looking for him, started courting him, basically.
2: Liverpool and Arsenal had scouts in Portugal at his games every week, and Arsenal's manager Arsene Wenger tried to woo him. Instead, Ronaldo signed with Manchester United. Yeah. And the signing came a week after a friendly between Sporting and Man U. And the story goes that at the time, Ronaldo put in such an amazing performance that Man U's players actually begged their manager, Alex Ferguson, to sign him to the team. Rio Ferdinand remembers Scholesy, Butty and me were all saying, we've got to sign this guy.
1: Scholesy, Butty, everyone's got a on the end of their name in footy, haven't they? The truth, though, apparently was a little bit different. Alex Ferguson had already convinced Ronaldo that Man U was the place to go to develop into a world-class player. And, you know, this was a pretty fabulous team at Man U at the time. They were riding high. You had Beckham. The money was probably a draw. The fee that Manchester United paid established Ronaldo as the most expensive teenager in English football. But in terms of the money, the transfer fee was £12 million just over. But that money doesn't go to Ronaldo.
2: No, it doesn't. So for those who aren't in the know, this is the basics of how football transfers work. So players sign contracts with clubs for a fixed term. If a player transfers before their contract expires, the new club pays compensation to the old one, so they pay them off. The player, their agent, the club, or the lawyers, of which there are many, they thrash out a new contract, including their salary and bonuses, such as a signing on bonus, loyalty bonus, and the player, the agent, and everyone will also share a lump payment for facilitating this move. Yeah. So the new club will then pay the player their wages.
1: And we don't know all the details, but it was a 5-year contract. His salary was more than $1.5 million a year. Within days, private jet flew Ronaldo to Manchester. He was still 18 years old only and was seen holding Dolores' hand, his mum, as he crossed the street in Manchester. Lovely.
2: So when can we say Ronaldo becomes a millionaire? On a £1.5 million salary, he would have taken home just under 900k after tax, minus agent fees, which will sit somewhere between 5 to 10%, and minus his living expenses and casual spending. We will discuss this later. It is probably safe to say that within a couple of years at Manchester United, so around the age of 20, Ronaldo will have £1 million in the bank. So he's officially a millionaire.
1: So age 20, got the world at his feet. He's a millionaire. Now we're going from a million onto a billion. When he arrived, he started working with Man U's power development coach, who said that in the first couple of weeks, Cristiano came to me and said he wanted to become the best player in the world. He wanted to be better than everyone. One thing that was really interesting about, I remember Wayne Rooney talking about him, saying that his work ethic, and he would go be first at training, last to leave. So even though he was the most talented, well, some people will say that Messi was the more natural talent, but Ronaldo worked the hardest. So he really applied himself. And the biggest change, this is interesting, came from brain cognition. His coach said he built his brain as much as his back and biceps. He went from being easily manipulated, pushed around, wound up by opponents, to having arguably the steeliest mindset in football, is the actual quote there. So that's interesting.
2: Well, just off the back of all this training, Ronaldo soon became the Premier League's most dominant player. In the 2007 to 2008 season, he scored 42 goals for Man U, helping them win the Premier League and the UEFA Champions League, aka the European double.
0: Yeah.
2: And he won his first Ballon d'Or trophy, a prestigious award which is given to the best footballer in the world.
1: And his salary started reflecting his status on top. He was earning over $6 million a year for playing football, not bad. But by this point, his salary wasn't his major earner. So he was getting $12 million from product endorsements. We've talked before. Tiger Woods, for example, Michael Jordan, LeBron James, exactly. How important Nike has been in making athletes very, very rich. And Ronaldo's sponsorship deal with Nike began in 2003 when he joined Man U, reportedly worth a few £100,000 per year then. But by 2009, that was worth around £9 million. In 2009, he signed a deal to become the global ambassador for the petrol company Castrol. He had deals with Coca-Cola, Suzuki, FIFA video games, Xerox copier, an Indonesian energy drink.
2: He really, I think at this point in his career, was just raking in the sponsorship deals.
1: Well, and the thing about sports people is their careers are short, right? If you make it to 35, you're doing really well.
2: Yeah.
1: So your big earning years are actually quite short.
2: Well, at this point of his career, Ronaldo is a global superstar. And so this obviously starts causing tensions within what's essentially a team sport.
1: Yeah.
2: In his teammate Rio Ferdinand's autobiography, he wrote, "The game became the Cristiano Ronaldo show. He was trying to show his skills and nothing was coming off. We lost and afterwards the manager absolutely destroyed him. Playing by yourself, who do you think you are?" I'm not going to try and do Alex Bergson's voice for this.
1: No.
2: To top it all off, Ronaldo also made headlines when he crashed his two-day-old 300 grand red Ferrari in a tunnel near the Manchester airport. Yeah. He was uninjured and he caught a lift to practice, but you know, I'm sure his teammates were not very impressed with that either.
1: Yeah, I remember this was a period when he was doing a lot of showboating on the pitch. Like, he had this thing where he would do what they call stepovers, which is you look like you're going to take the ball that way and you step over it. It's kind of a dummy. And you can do lots of these at once and it can end up looking quite ridiculous. And Alex Ferguson's character, being a hard Glaswegian former pub owner,
2: Gaffer,
1: would not have taken kindly to that kind of showboating. Anyway, after 6 years at the club, where they were fantastically successful, and he had become, if not the best player in the world, one of the top two, he was making it very public that he wanted to leave Man U, because Manchester United, as illustrious as it is, there is one other club in European football which really stands above them all in terms of success, and that is Real Madrid. And he got his wish to play there, because in 2009, they bought the 24-year-old for €93 million. That, at the time, was a world record transfer fee. And Real Madrid agreed to pay Ronaldo a reported €11 million salary per year. So that's nearly €1 million a month.
2: So at this point, it's probably worth stepping back and asking the question, how can these football clubs afford these enormous transfer fees and salaries? Well, they make a lot of money. Ticket sales do account for some. The tickets are very expensive, as anyone who's bought a season ticket will know. But they also sell broadcast rights to their games,
1: which is huge. But sponsorship and merchandising, they also make a lot of money out of that.
2: Yep, they want to profit off a player's name and his image. So they normally try to negotiate an exclusive right to control how images of a player appears in advertising and publicity. But because if you're a player, this is where your power is. You're reluctant to give this up because this means giving up big money from sponsorship from, you know, your Adidas's, your Nikes. So image rights are really fiercely contested over in contract negotiations. So a deal will be struck, maybe 50-50 split between player and club, although we don't know what the Ronaldo split with Real Madrid was.
1: And a player's value to a football club then is not just about how good they are on the field, but that's the foundation of it. It's about their earning power as a global celebrity. And if you remember, Real Madrid had a great rival. One of the great rivalries in international football is Barcelona versus Real Madrid. And at the same time he was at Real Madrid, Lionel Messi was at Barcelona. So you had these two, and sports fans and people and advertising people and whatever love these kind of dynastic rivalries. But he was also making headlines off the pitch. The night before his Real Madrid deal was confirmed, he was photographed at an LA club with Paris Hilton. I haven't heard from her for a while. What's she up to?
2: She's currently very invested in the longevity industry.
0: Is
2: weirdly,
0: she?
2: Oddly.
0: Okay.
2: Yeah, she's got a cryogenic freezer or something in her house.
0: Oh, really? Okay. A crisis PR consultant said, call me a cynical old publicist, but it's a marriage made in franchise heaven and an act of sublime stuntsmanship. It cannot be a coincidence. He noted Ronaldo had huge appeal to the US American Latino market.
2: Well, Paris Hilton wasn't the only celebrity Ronaldo was romantically linked to in the tabloids. He was reported to have been seen kissing Kim Kardashian in Madrid. He also dated the supermodel Irina Shayk from 2010 to 2015.
0: Yeah.
2: The Playboy image probably doesn't hurt, especially if you're lining up a deal with places like Armani.
0: Yeah.
2: Brand Ronaldo was about being this well-dressed, metrosexual, multi-millionaire athlete, you know, and the spending was ostentatious to keep up with that. We're talking he was spending $8,000 a month on clothes.
0: Yeah.
2: He even told a newspaper, I love this, that Forbes had underestimated his fortunes when he put his wealth at $160 million, saying that is not correct. On paper, it's actually much closer to $245 million.
0: He did keep one thing very secret, though, the identity of the mother of his child. Now, Cristiano Ronaldo Jr., of course, was born in 2010, and in agreement with the mother, the baby was raised under his exclusive guardianship, and it's reported that the mother was paid £10 million for full paternity. He said, my son is the most important thing in my life. After that, it's the football that matters to me most. Money comes after that. Anyone who says that is usually already rich.
2: Well, while he was now a celebrity off the pitch, on the pitch he was becoming a legend. So he won the Ballon d'Or four more times between 2013 and 2017. He was a star player at Real Madrid. He had a lot of power, a lot of influence. Keeping Ronaldo happy was basically the number one rule at the club. Even something as important as a team's formation was shaped around how he actually wanted to play.
0: Yeah.
2: And his pay reflected his super status. By 2016, he had become the world's highest paid athlete, according to Forbes. And his contract was worth around 50 million euros a year in salary and bonuses.
0: He was also earning 30 million euros a year in endorsements. He got the Nike contract, of course, Tag Heuer, the watch company, dietary supplements, a poker website. But Ronaldo understood that if he was selling his image, why not own the brand? So in 2013, he launched something called CR7. And it began just with men's underwear, retailing at about $30, but soon went into shirts and footwear. So he was not doing the designing himself. He partnered with a designer and Danish manufacturer. And of course, there was the obligatory celebrity CR7 fragrances. So really rinsing the brand here as hard as he can.
2: Things really did step up a gear, though, when he opened a CR7 museum in Madeira, a space dedicated to his trophies. I've actually walked around outside. I've walked around outside this museum.
0: Oh yes, you went, didn't you? And he got into a chain of hotels. He opened a gym franchise. All these CR7 products, like the underwear, the fragrances, the hotels, the gyms, all on licensing and partnerships. And it's a pretty great way of making money because there's no capital at risk here. All you're using is your image, your name, what have you. This, once you've got it, is kind of free and the earning power is enormous. So in terms of return on capital, it's a dream.
2: Interestingly, the one brand he owns that doesn't bear the CR7 name is a hair transplant clinic called Inspiria, which is quite interesting. I think it ties into his whole metrosexual image, right? I mean, male hair transplants are a huge industry.
0: Speaking as someone in their mid-50s, actually, just now late 50s, I have to say, which is sad.
2: Don't out yourself on air.
0: I can tell you the hair transplant was not a thing when I was in my 20s and 30s. It was unheard of.
2: And certainly if you had one, you wouldn't want to talk about it.
0: No, for sure. Well, we've mentioned the Nike partnership, but at the end of 2016, he got the ultimate cash cow. A lifetime deal with the biggest and richest sport brand. Reported this lifetime deal could be worth more than $1 billion over time, an annual fee of just under $18 million. Plus, Nike gave Ronaldo performance bonuses, like an extra $4.5 million for winning the Ballon d'Or in 2016 and again in 2017. So the more successful he is on the pitch, the more the sponsors pay him for, you know, his increased profile.
2: But, you know, as expensive as this is probably really good value for Nike. Ronaldo was becoming one of the big social media giants, you know, and social media is now probably the primary way to sell to people. In fact, in 2018, he overtook Selena Gomez to become the most followed person on Instagram. We've actually also done Selena Gomez on this podcast. And just a few years later, he became the first person ever with 500 million followers on the platform.
1: I find that absolutely amazing. I would not, if you'd asked me who is the most followed person on Instagram, he would not be it. I think it goes to show just the power of football as the world's most popular game. And of course, you know, as you rightly say, this coincided with where brands realised that the way to get to the mass market was through social media platforms. So obviously he's incredibly powerful in that way.
2: But the contract with Nike comes with a couple of strings attached.
1: Yeah.
2: Well, he had this lifetime deal, but the specific contract itself was only 10 years, right?
1: One of the conditions was he had to still be playing for a top-tier club. On average, professional footballers retire, I would say, mid-30s. With this contract, he had years left on the field. So in 2018, age 33, pretty old for a player, he left Real Madrid and moved to Juventus. The transfer cost 112 million euros. That was the highest ever for a player who was over 30 years old. His new annual salary, around 30 million euros.
2: And on moving to Juventus, Ronaldo promised that they would win the Champions League.
1: Big promise.
2: The club was probably thinking about more than just how many goals Ronaldo could score them, though, because within 24 hours of this deal being announced, Juventus got 5 million new social media followers. In his first season, the club's revenue grew by 58 million euros, including selling double the number of shirts. I bet Ronaldo's shirt comprised quite a lot of those shirts.
1: Yeah.
2: But his 3 years at Juventus were not quite as glorious as Ronaldo hoped or promised. He didn't bring the team that much success. They didn't win the Champions League.
1: But he had another move up his sleeve, because in 2021, now age 36, he moved back to Manchester United. But it didn't go that well, to be honest. The time back at Manchester United was pretty troubled. The goals didn't come as easily. He is 36, after all. There was tension behind the scenes. He had some big distractions happening off the pitch. There was also a legal case playing on Ronaldo's mind in the summer of 2022. A US judge finally dismissed a rape allegation, a civil lawsuit against him that had been rumbling on for a few years. Catherine Mayorga alleged he raped her at a Las Vegas hotel in 2009. Now, he denies the allegations. He does not deny the two met in Las Vegas in 2009. He said what happened between them was consensual and he has never been charged.
2: The Clark County District's Attorney Office in Las Vegas said she reported an assault in 2009, but refused to state where it had happened or who the attacker was. And as a result, police were unable to conduct any meaningful investigation. She reportedly reached an out-of-court settlement with Ronaldo in 2010 for $375,000. But at her request, the allegations were investigated by police in 2018. And in 2019, US prosecutors said he would not face charges over the accusations as they could not be proven beyond reasonable doubt.
1: She also brought a civil lawsuit seeking millions more. She said that while she had agreed to the settlement shortly after the alleged incident, her emotional trauma at the time did not allow her to participate in the mediation process. She felt pressured to accept the offer. But in 2022, the lawsuit was dismissed. The judge said her lawyer had improperly attempted to use documents that were leaked or stolen in a cyber attack to pursue the case. They're not admissible. The lawyer had sought and used documents from a website called Football Leaks, including those clearly marked attorney-client privileged.
2: So we finally get to autumn 2022. A year after joining Manchester United, Ronaldo is unhappy at the club. So he does an interview with Piers Morgan, which is described pretty much everywhere as explosive. In it, he says he's got no respect for the current manager, Erik ten Hag. He takes shots at former teammates, even the club's owners. Big no-no. These are the guys who are paying your bills. The fans hate this, as does the club, obviously. And the club releases a statement. Cristiano Ronaldo is to leave Manchester United by mutual agreement with immediate effect.
1: So in December, at the World Cup in Qatar, Ronaldo was no longer the star player. Polls in Portuguese newspapers even called for the national team manager to drop him. It's so brutal, this. You know, this happens in sport. You know, you can't be on top forever. In Portugal's final two games, Ronaldo suffered the humiliation of being downgraded to a substitute. He left the pitch in tears as Portugal exited the World Cup.
2: Yeah, I remember this. This was a big viral moment.
1: But we're not quite at the final whistle in this story yet, are we?
2: No, we're not. Ronaldo saved his most lucrative signing for the very last. In 2023, he signed to the Saudi Arabian club Al Nassr, relocating his family to Riyadh. Now, he may have been 37, geriatric by football terms, but the new contract earned him the highest average annual pay for a sports person. That is around 200 million a year in salary and bonuses. Don't forget, everything's tax-free in Saudi, plus perks, including a $30 million signing bonus. And his contract also reportedly includes other perks, such as an equity stake in the club and access to a private jet.
1: Yeah, this is an interesting one. Saudi Arabia has been on a mission. They've got a kind of 30-year plan to diversify their economy away from oil, which is 90% of the kingdom's revenues, into things like tourism, shopping, sport, entertainment, etc. So they did this with football. They wanted to have a big league there and lure some top players, a bit like the US does as well. If you think Lionel Messi went to play for a team in the US at the end of his career. And they've done it in golf as well. They had this thing called the LIV Tour to try and rival the PGA Tour. And some people will call this sports washing, mm-hmm. to legitimise itself,
2: yep.
1: you know, despite some human rights issues. You remember, of course, the murder of the Saudi journalist Jamal Khashoggi, the arrest and alleged torture of women's rights campaigners, for example. How do you put that to one side? One way of putting it is presenting things like a desirable tourist destination. Ronaldo, remember, is still the most popular person in the world on Instagram with over 675 million followers. If it's good enough for Cristiano Ronaldo and his 675 million followers, you try and start thinking differently about Saudi as a place rather than some of its old associations. So
2: yeah.
1: Sports washing can be pretty effective. I mean, Qatar itself did very much the same by holding the World Cup there.
2: Well, along with the human rights criticism, Ronaldo has also faced blowback for moving to a football league that also was just not
1: very good.
2: Good, yeah, exactly.
1: Good.
2: There's no way of getting around it. Well, in a press conference, Ronaldo was caught up on this. He has said, "It's normal to criticise. What league is not criticised? Where there aren't problems and controversy, they are everywhere. Spain, Portugal." Ronaldo has argued that he's actually paving the way for other footballers to join him in Saudi, saying, "Everyone thought I was crazy. It's a privilege to change a country's culture in football, to have great stars. It makes me proud. I was the pioneer and I feel proud of it."
1: And in 2025, he extended that contract with Al Nassr, reportedly worth now $400 million. Blimey.
2: Tax-free.
1: He got a 15% stake in the club. After that deal, the Bloomberg Billionaires Index, we often use Forbes, but Bloomberg said Ronaldo's net worth was $1.4 billion. So Ronaldo is a billionaire. The very first football billionaire, aged 40. And interestingly, he stands apart from the small group of billionaire athletes who made the majority of their fortunes from sponsorship or owning companies. Nike was the big factor in the Jordan fortune. Most of his wealth is derived from his salary on the pitch. Thanks very much, I think, to the tail end of his career in Saudi.
2: Yeah, that's undeniable.
1: So that's where our billionaire's story ends. On the Good Bad Billionaire podcast, we've also scored him on a set of billionaire categories: wealth, controversy, power and legacy. You can find that by searching for Good Bad Billionaire wherever you get your podcasts.
2: There we also have over 80 episodes exploring the lives of the super rich, from celebrities to CEOs.
1: Good Bad Billionaire is a BBC Studios production for the BBC World Service.
0: And that programme came to us from the BBC. Now, on the way after news, sport and weather, in 3 minutes at 5 o'clock, sporting witness, and in the year 2000, Brazilian footballer Ronaldo, yes, the other one, suffered a horrific knee injury whilst playing for Inter Milan. We'll find out more about that. Plenty of other great content on the way between 5 and 6 this morning on the All Night programme. And taking us to the news, Eugene Jug Emmons, son of boogie pianist Albert Emmons. This is called Savoy.

0: Well, that's very, very odd.
1: It was supposed to be a lot longer than that, but it suddenly died, did Savoy from Gene Ammons, the son of boogie pianist Albert Ammons. Yes, as I mentioned, we've got sporting history on the way for you after news, sport and weather. And a quick reminder, our final feature on the All Night program this morning is Crowd Science from the BBC. And is there any evidence that the past matters to animals in the same way that it does to human beings? Fascinating. Looking forward to that. Also looking forward to sharing Today in History, being July the 4th, American Independence Day. A quick reminder also, after 8 this morning on RNZ National. Oh, there we go. Sorry, just a small button-pressing exercise there. Yes, we'll have Saturday with Mihi Ngārangi Forbes and Susie Ferguson. RNZ News at 5. A patient advocate is horrified by the revelations of potential human rights abuses at Dunedin's Wakadi Hospital. The chief ombudsman says inspectors found treatment amounting to torture at an inpatient unit for adults with intellectual disabilities. Chair of Patient Voice Aotearoa, Malcolm Mulholland, says he'd believed long-term seclusion and prolonged restraint were practices left behind 50 years ago. He believes heads needs to roll and wonders why Health NZ had no oversight over the issues. Inspectors also found people being rewarded for good behaviour with access to basic necessities, including the toilet. Health New Zealand plans to close the ward. The first international test rugby match at Christchurch's new stadium is expected to bring an estimated $8 million in economic benefits to the city. Seats for tonight's match between the All Blacks and France sold out in 4 hours. Council-owned stadium operator Venues Ōtautahi Chief Executive Caroline Harvey-Tier says a third of ticket holders are coming from outside the region. She says Venues Ōtautahi paid an incentive fee for the All Blacks to play in Christchurch, but the money came out of its operating profit rather than ratepayers' pockets. An energy researcher says off-peak pricing plans will not save everyone money. As of Wednesday, companies will need to offer plans with prices that reflect the different costs of electricity throughout the day. Energy Minister Simeon Brown says the changes will give consumers more choice and help make power bills more affordable. But University of Otago Senior Research Fellow Kimberly O'Sullivan says many households facing energy hardship are already using as little electricity as possible, meaning they have fewer power-hungry activities they can shift to cheaper off-peak times. She says many also do not have the appliances or technology needed to take full advantage of time of use pricing. Interpol says it's searching for a Ukrainian woman who's suspected of planting a bomb which injured 3 people in Monaco on Monday. The BBC's Hugh Schofield reports from Paris.
2: The suspect, who's seen on CCTV placing the parcel bomb, was initially thought to be a man, but closer examination of the footage, plus testimony from eyewitnesses, convinced investigators that it is in fact a woman disguised as a man. Anastasia Berezovska is believed to have spent some days in Monaco casing out the residence of her presumed target, businessman Vadim Yermolayev. After the attack on Monday evening, she left the scene on foot, but then is believed to have picked up a hire car and driven first to Italy and eventually to Germany. On an Interpol alert, she's described as a 39-year-old with dark brown hair and a tattoo, possibly of a snake, over much of her right arm.
1: Now sport, and Adi Zavia says the All Blacks are ready. New Zealand, as you heard, take on France at a sold-out Te Kaha Stadium in Christchurch tonight. The All Blacks have only been in together for just over a week, but Zavia believes they're confident they'll get their performance right. A winning goal scored in stoppage time sent Portugal into the last 16 at the Football World Cup with a 2-1 win over Croatia yesterday. Meanwhile, Australia take on Egypt in their round of 32 match. It kicks off at 6 a.m. New Zealand time this morning. That's the news.
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1: Yes, the short forecast, thanks to Met Service, valid until midnight tonight, Saturday. Northland to Taranaki, including Bay of Plenty and the Central High Country. Cloudy periods and areas of morning fog. Isolated showers about Northland, gradually spreading elsewhere, and then rain developing in the west at night. A mainly fine Saturday for Gisborne, Hawke's Bay and Wairarapa. Whanganui to Wellington, fine or becoming fine this morning, however rain developing in the evening. For Marlborough, Nelson, Buller and Grey, mostly cloudy with a few showers, rain developing by evening with heavy falls and thunderstorms possible south of Westport. Westland and Fiordland, rain, heavy at times with thunderstorms possible. Canterbury, cloud increasing with a few spots of rain from afternoon, heavier and more persistent about the high country. For Otago and Southland today, scattered rain, persistent and heavy about the Otago headwaters, and a partly cloudy day in store for the Chatham Islands. Now the mountain forecast for you. Raukumara Forest, the North Island, firstly, yes. Raukumara Forest Park, a fine start, but a few showers developing this morning and becoming more frequent in the evening. Te Papakura or Taranaki, partly cloudy with a shower or two. Rain at night. Tongariro National Park and to Te Uruwera, to Ruahine Forest Park, mainly fine but becoming cloudy towards evening with scattered rain at night. Tararua Forest Park, becoming fine this morning but rain developing at night. Strengthening northerly winds rising to gale in the south this afternoon and the freezing level about 2,000 metres. Tomorrow's outlook is for periods of rain, possibly heavy. Gale northerly winds easing from the west, the freezing level 2,200 metres. Monday's outlook, periods of rain, possibly heavy, and east to northeast winds, strong in exposed places. The freezing level lowering to 1,800 metres. The outlook for Tuesday, periods of rain or showers, possibly heavy, easterly winds, strong in exposed places, the freezing level rising to 2,000 metres. And the South Island now, Arthur's Pass National Park to Fiordland National Park, rain, heavy at times, with snow lowering to 800 metres about Fiordland this evening. Remaining South Island forecast areas, a few showers turning to rain by evening, with heavy falls possible. Northwesterly gale force winds severe in exposed places, easing in the south during the afternoon and evening. The freezing level 2,000 metres but 2,500 metres about Fiordland, and lowering to 1,000 metres in the south this evening. Sunday's outlook, periods of rain or showers, possibly heavy. Snow lowering to 700 metres south of about Arthur's Pass. Strong southeasterlies developing, and the freezing level lowering to 1,600 metres in the north and to 1,000 metres in the south. Monday's outlook is for rain or showers, clearing south of Mount Cook, but turning to snow elsewhere in the east. Southeasterly winds, gale in exposed places, the freezing level lowering to about 800 metres. And the outlook Tuesday, snow north of Mount Cook, especially in the east, fine in the south. Southeast gale force winds, easing, and the freezing level 800 metres. Right, let's take a look now at the main centres forecast from Met Service. Tamaki, Makaurau, Auckland, areas of early fog possible, then cloudy periods with isolated showers, rain developing late this evening and northeasterly winds. Expected high of around 16. Tauranga, cloudy periods with a few showers developing about midday. Light winds and then northerlies developing in the afternoon and 16 for you also. Kirikiriroa, Hamilton, morning fog or frost, and then cloudy periods with chance of a shower, rain developing at night, and northeasterlies developing in the afternoon, a high of 15. Wellington, cloudy, with the odd shower before dawn, then mainly fine. Cloud returning in the afternoon, with rain developing late evening, strong northerlies, and your expected high about 13. Ōtātahi, Christchurch, fine to start, then cloud increasing from this afternoon, with occasional rain at night, and northeasterlies, gusty about midday, a top of 17. Dunedin, cloud increasing this morning with occasional rain from around midday. Northerlies turning westerly in the evening, and your high 14 today. 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It's now 8 minutes past five. Alison Leonard with more news and weather for you at six. This is the all-night programme through until six. As I mentioned before, five. At 5:30, a final feature this morning, Crowd Science from the BBC. Now it's time, though, for today's edition of the BBC's Sporting Witness, and today, rebuilding Ronaldo's knee. Yes, the other Ronaldo.
0: In 2000, one of the world's best footballers suffered an injury to his knee that threatened to end his career at the age of just 24. 2 years later, he would go on to score 8 goals in 7 games and help Brazil win a record 5th World Cup. His name was Ronaldo Nazario, or just Ronaldo, il fenomeno.
6: My name is Newton Petrone Villar Jr. I am a physiotherapist.
0: And that is the man who helped to bring him back from a potential career-ending injury to score the winning goals in a World Cup final.
6: I think Ronaldo is like a phoenix. When everyone thought he was finished, he was able to come back.
0: We'll get back to what that injury was in just a moment. Ronaldo began his career at the Brazilian club Cruzeiro in 1993, scoring 34 goals in 34 games. He had explosive power, lightning quick speed, and an abundance of skills. He moved to Europe in 1994 when he was just 18 years old and moved through three clubs in quick succession: Dutch side PSV Eindhoven, Spanish giants Barcelona, and Italian side Inter Milan. Nilton first met him when he was playing at PSV, when he first showed signs of knee issues and was recovering from surgery.
6: He'd had surgery for a growth disease called Osgood-Schlatter. And then he called Romário, who was in Flamengo at the time. I was with Romário at Flamengo Futebol Clube.
0: Romário being Brazil's 1994 World Cup winner and World Player of the Year.
6: So he talked to Romário and talked to the president of Flamengo to ask the permission for him to go to Brazil to be treated with me during this period, because he was not going to be able to play during the Olympics of that year.
0: After rehabilitation with Nilton, Ronaldo was able to play for Brazil at the 1996 Olympics. But because of the speed at which he played football, Nilton believes that more knee problems were always inevitable.
6: As an athlete, Ronaldo is among the greatest in terms of his physical ability. But the tendon suffers a lot when you have a sudden change of direction, changing direction at high speed,
0: which was a trademark move for Ronaldo. In 1998, he was named the best player in the world, and at that summer's World Cup in France, he scored four goals as part of a Brazil side who looked destined to retain the trophy they had won 4 years earlier. But when the team sheet for the final against France was presented to the world's media, he wasn't playing. And then 45 minutes later, he was. The BBC's John Motson was in his element in the pre-match build-up.
7: The scenes in the commentary boxes for the last 45 minutes have been absolute mayhem and chaos, because the first sheet which you showed, which allegedly now is wrong, which said that Ronaldo would not play, came up into the commentary boxes about 40 minutes ago, and the response was incredible. There were journalists and commentators racing around trying to find out the truth behind it. First of all, they thought it was a knee injury. Then somebody said Zagallo had dropped him. Then it was all a mistake. And then we were told it was definitely true. And then suddenly, here's the new team sheet. This came up about 10 minutes ago. My colleague Ray Stubbs raced across to ask Pelé, of all people, what the news was. He was absolutely bewildered by the whole experience. And here's the second team sheet, which says Ronaldo plays and Edmundo is a substitute.
0: It was revealed years later that Ronaldo had suffered a convulsive fit hours before the final, and after tests had said he felt fine to play, but he looked a shadow of himself in the match, and France beat Brazil 3-0. Fast forward a year and Ronaldo had suffered another knee injury playing for Inter Milan, a partial rupture of his patella tendon, which is the connective tissue that runs in front of your kneecap. He had surgery in France with a specialist to repair it.
6: Every month, we would go through a review of him and we would have a new consultation. Then, when he arrived in the fifth month with all the exams ready, he didn't have any muscle imbalance. He was already training at top speed, and Dr. Salent allowed him to play.
0: Ronaldo made his comeback as a substitute in the Italian Cup final against Lazio on the 12th of April, 2000.
6: And then he gets into Lazio game, the famous game that the whole world saw. And then he makes a move, and the tendon can't stand it. Then it explodes, and the knee goes into the middle of the leg, in the center of the thigh.
0: Were you there in the stadium, Nilton, when he suffered the injury? Did you know straight away how bad it was?
6: I knew it because when I went into the field with the doctor from Inter, Dr. Volpi, we quickly saw that the patella, the kneecap, had gone up in the middle of the thigh.
0: This time, it's a full rupture of his patella tendon. More surgery follows and Nilton is in charge of Ronaldo's recovery.
6: It was the biggest challenge I've ever had in my career. There was no one who had ever played football again at a high level with that injury. And we didn't have a parameter, because when you have a parameter, you say, look, there is that case there that came back to play. Then you try to align to that case there, but there was none. So everything was very new and challenging in a very complex injury.
0: One of the priorities was to regain flexibility in Ronaldo's knee, as the injury had stopped him from being able to bend it properly.
6: So the focus was aimed at biomechanics and regeneration of the area of tendon that was restored in surgery. And there was a variety of methods that we used, from electrotherapy to thermotherapy to hydrotherapy. It's like we're making a suit, right? You put the exact measurement, the sewing, correct it when there is something wrong. And our main goal was for him to return to football again, to football at a high level, because he made it very clear that he wanted to return. And that if he were to return, it was to a high level. It was 8 or 9 hours of treatment per day.
0: Ronaldo described this time as the biggest torture he has ever been through. The injury forced him to miss the entire 2000-2001 season for Inter Milan. He started pre-season training at the club, but struggled with muscle injuries after so long without playing. He made his return to the team in December 2001 against Brescia.
6: He scored a goal, turned around and came to hug me. And when he hugged me, we hadn't noticed the whole stadium. They were clapping, even Brescia's fans. It was really moving. When we got home at night, when we went back to Milan, he called me and said, "Have you seen the TV?" When he scored, it was broadcast in all the other stadiums, and all the fans of all the teams clapped and applauded his return.
0: Ronaldo achieved his ultimate goal that season of being selected for Brazil's squad at the 2002 World Cup in Japan and South Korea. What he did there was nothing short of remarkable. He scored 8 goals in 7 games as Brazil lifted their 5th World Cup. Nilton didn't work with the Brazilian Football Federation, so he stayed at home for the tournament. But he was there when Ronaldo returned to Brazil to celebrate the title.
6: We cried a lot. It's like we were having our own baby, because it was 9 months of rehabilitation and 9 hours a day. It was like this was inside us, and then it came to fruition. So it was really emotional.
0: Nilton Petroni worked with Ronaldo Nazario from 1996 until 2003. He's now the general coordinator of physiotherapy at Fluminense Football Club in Brazil. He was speaking to me, Tim O'Callaghan, for Sporting Witness.
1: And Sporting Witness will be back again next Saturday. I'm sure I saw Ronaldo in the stands the other day, one of the games at the World Cup I was watching. It's at 17 past five and you are listening to the All Night programme on RNZ National. We're funded through New Zealand On Air. To this morning's random overnight fact, speaking of stadiums and sporting events, the largest stadium in the world is the Rungrado 1st of May Stadium in North Korea. It can hold up to 114,000 spectators. It covers 20.6 hectares and is 60.04 metres tall. You get lost in that stadium. Right, let's get back to some music now. And from the 2016 album Close Your Eyes, voted a top 5 finalist in the APRA Scroll Awards in 2017. This is the title track, Close Your Eyes, from Victor Unger.

Vic Runga, Close Your Eyes. On the way very soon, I'll take a look at Today in History. But this is a favourite of mine. Born in 1945, he was a member of Buffalo Springfield, and then on to Crosby, Stills, Nash and Young. Yes, it's Stephen Stills. Love the One You're With.

Yep, that's a good one to get you out of bed or possibly make you stay in it. Stephen Stills at 24 past five. No mai, haere mai. Welcome to Saturday, July the 4th. As we go down history lane now, starting back in 1862, when Lewis Carroll told Alice Liddell a story that would grow into Alice's Adventures in Wonderland and its sequels, to 1914, when the funeral of Archduke Franz Ferdinand and his wife Sophie took place in Vienna, 6 days after their assassinations in Sarajevo, to World War II in 1942, the 250-day siege of Sevastopol in the Crimea ended when the city fell to Axis forces. The Indian Independence Bill was presented before the British House of Commons on this day in 1947, proposing the independence of the provinces of British India into two sovereign countries, India and Pakistan. 1950, the Cold War and Radio Free Europe first broadcast. 1976, Israeli commandos raided Entebbe Airport in Uganda, rescuing all but four of the passengers and crew of an Air France jetliner seized by Palestinian terrorists. To 1994 this day and the Rwandan genocide, Kigali, the Rwandan capital, was captured by the Rwandan Patriotic Front, ending the genocide in the city. In 2009, the Statue of Liberty's crown reopened to the public after 8 years of closure due to security concerns following the September 11 attacks. In 2025, the Oasis Live 25 tour began in Principality Stadium, Cardiff, ending a 16-year hiatus. Notable birthdays: the American novelist and short story writer Nathaniel Hawthorne, born today 1804. Calvin Coolidge, American lawyer, politician, and 30th President of the United States in 1872. Ulysses S. Grant III, the American general, who, of course, was, he made a name for himself during the Civil War. He was born today 1881. Champion Jack Dupree, American boxer, blues and boogie-woogie pianist, singer-songwriter, born today 1910. American actress Eva Marie Saint in 1924. Neil Simon, the American playwright and screenwriter, responsible for The Odd Couple in 1927. Bill Withers, American singer-songwriter and producer, born today 1938, died in 2020. English singer-songwriter and guitarist John Waite in 1952, had a big hit with Missing You. Kirk Pengilly, Australian guitarist, saxophonist and songwriter of In Excess fame, born this day 1958. And the Australian footballer and now manager, coach of the Socceroos, Tony Popovich, blowing out the candles today. He was born in 1973 and the ideal present would be a win for his side against Egypt today. Now, the great New Zealand artist Peter McIntyre, born today in 1910. Architect and environmentalist Derek Wilson, 1922. Our famous poet Sam Hunt, birthday in 1946. Motorcycle racer Graham Crosby in 1955. Politician Craig Foss, 1963. Hockey player Brooke Neal in 1992. And swimmer Lewis Clairbert, born today in 1999. Today in history, July 4th, I hope it goes very well for you. It is 27 past five now.

0: What is this noise, Oz? He's okay.
1: You're listening to Crowd Science from the BBC World Service, the show that answers your science questions. I'm Caroline Steele, and that yowling sound is my cat, Ollie. He's just spotted his number one enemy, a white cat that sometimes likes to hang out in our garden. How dare he?
0: It's okay, it's just a cat. Looks like it'd do with a snack. Let's not hiss. Let's be nice. Should we try being nice?
1: Ollie never fails to recognise his rival or to react with ear-splitting howls. He seems to remember this cat and their beef with each other every time they cross paths. I'm pondering my cat's memory thanks to a question from one of our listeners.
2: I am Dr. Taiwo Olani from Gbọ̀ngàn, Osun State, Nigeria, but I currently live in Portsmouth in the UK.
1: So what's your question for Crowd Science?
2: My question to Crowd Science is, do animals care about the past?
1: And what made you think of this question?
2: First, I've been listening to programs by Sir David Attenborough. Of course, I used to interact with his programs a lot. Then recently, I came across a textbook on the history of the English language. And in the textbook, it was said that the interest in the past is what distinguishes animals from human. And I was like, oh, can I send it to Crowd Science and see what evidence they are going to get from it?
1: Okay, right. Well, I like this. We've got a specific line in a textbook to fact check. And also you mentioned David Attenborough there. So do you mean sort of you've watched Blue Planet and Planet Earth and peered into these unbelievable worlds and you're wondering, you know, what's going on?
2: Yeah, I have.
1: And what do you think? Do you think, like the textbook that you read, that an interest in the past separates humans from other animals?
2: I wouldn't say yes, because I think that is up to Crowd Science to help me find out.
1: Okay, I like that. We'll talk to the experts and find you an answer. What separates humans from animals is an interest in the past. That's a 900-year-old quote from Henry of Huntington, an English writer. Now, to me, it feels a bit outdated and quite a bold claim to make nowadays. And listener Taiwo is also wondering if it still holds true, according to modern science. To understand if animals are interested in the past, we first need to look at how animals understand the past, which brings us to Cambridge University in the UK, home to some baby magpies, who are in an indoor enclosure and, to be honest, aren't too thrilled to see a new unfamiliar face.
0: So they're really, really young.
3: They're super young, yeah.
0: They're gorgeous.
3: They're not even 2 months yet.
1: This is Professor Nicola Clayton. She studies cognition in corvids, a highly intelligent group of birds that includes crows, ravens, rooks, jackdaws, jays, and magpies.
0: And they're beautiful. I mean, they're sort of mostly black with a white chest.
3: And don't forget the gorgeous green ultraviolet sheen.
0: Oh, okay.
3: Oh, you heard a few peeps.
1: If you catch the magpies in the right light, their black tail and wing feathers appear a beautiful deep green colour.
0: What research have you done? I guess not with these specific birds, but with this species.
3: Well, they're a bit young for us to have done too much yet, but we're looking, like psychologists do with young babies, in how cognition develops. How does thinking emerge? When do they start to know things? When do they start to make inferences? When do they start to put things together?
0: And does that include researching and understanding their memories and the way they form memories?
3: Absolutely. So one of the first things that we've started doing with them is asking if and when they develop object permanence.
1: Object permanence is the understanding that objects that we've come across continue to exist even when we can no longer see them, hear them, or otherwise sense them. Human infants first show signs of object permanence at about 4 months old.
3: So if you see me with my iPhone, you can see it now. Now you can't see it anymore. But because you have object permanence, you know that my iPhone continues to exist, even though you can't see it anymore. Now, if you know it continues to exist, you have to have a memory of where you saw it and where you think it now is. And even though you can't see it, you know where it is because you have a memory of where you saw me put it.
4: Mm. Yes, I see what you mean. You know something exists regardless of whether or not you can see it.
3: What memory is, isn't it? A memory is something you saw and then disappeared, but you know it continues to exist because it's still in your mind's eye. It's not how memory is normally described, but it is a way of describing memory, right?
1: So one way we can define memory is an understanding that something that you can no longer see still exists. But can you test for object permanence in birds?
3: You can hide things in little cups and see whether they know if it's something they really like, something really valuable, like a yummy food item or a shiny object, that they'll come back and search for it when they want it.
1: If you hide a treat under a cup and a baby magpie still looks for it, even when they can't see it anymore, it demonstrates object permanence.
3: And the real smarty pants is behind the scenes Chess. She's checking us out. She's the really clever one. And she's already passed stage 4 object permanence, which is the stage at which they show that they can understand that something continues to exist even though you can't see it.
4: So she understands that when you leave this room, you're still alive out there living a life.
3: I think so.
4: And then you come back in and you're here again. You still exist in between your visits.
3: Yeah.
1: Object permanence is one of the earliest building blocks of cognition, and we see it in species across the animal kingdom. It's part of how animals, including us humans, make sense of the past and understand the world around us. But we're not just looking for evidence of memory. We want to know if animals are interested in the past, and for that we're going to need to look inside our brains.
5: Memory is supported by a network of brain regions, but let's say the critical node in this network is generally considered to be the hippocampus, so a brain region that lies deep inside the human brain.
1: This is Freya Olafsdottir. She's an assistant professor of neuroscience at the Donders Institute for Brain Behaviour and Cognition at Radboud University in the Netherlands. Okay, so the hippocampus is kind of the most important brain region in memory, human memories. You said it sort of involves lots of different regions. Which other parts of the brain are involved?
5: So another region that's been studied quite extensively is the prefrontal cortex. So that's really the front part of the brain, particularly in humans. So that's a part of the human brain that's quite distinct from other animals, even other primates. So it's proportionally very big in humans. And so we need the frontal cortexes to really allow us to very accurately recall memories.
1: Okay, so the hippocampus is kind of acting a bit like the library, and then the prefrontal cortex is the librarian going, okay, let's get that book.
5: Exactly. That's, I think, a useful analogy in this context, yeah. So the hippocampus is really critical for forming memories, right? And allowing us to, you know, remember like single events like your last birthday or what you had for breakfast this morning. Sometimes it's called event memory or episodic memory is the more technical term.
1: Episodic memories are memories of personal experiences in your life. What happened, where it happened, and when it happened. And a small C-shaped structure tucked deep within our brains called the hippocampus plays a key role in forming these episodic memories.
5: Whereas the cortex is thought to kind of contain what's called semantic memory. So that's more kind of knowledge, like knowing what the capital of France is.
1: So we've got two key regions of the brain, hippocampus, prefrontal cortex. How does that compare in other animals? Do other species basically have the same brain setup when it comes to forming memories?
5: Rats and mice have a hippocampus. Its anatomy is strikingly similar to the human hippocampus. Cats and dogs and bats also have a hippocampus. To an extent, even birds have a hippocampus. So it's something that's shared. It's converged. Evolution has kind of converged on this region. It's come up with the same hardware for memory, you could say.
1: So if many animals have a hippocampus, does that mean many animals also have episodic memories?
5: There is disagreement in the field about whether episodic memory is uniquely human. I've thought about this a fair bit, actually, and obviously I study rodents. I'm well aware of the similarities, the structural similarities between the rodent and the human hippocampus. But with time, the definition of episodic memory, which has its root in psychology, has evolved. And now, you know, you're meant to be able to show that the animal is also able to consciously recall a memory.
1: Episodic memories could be key to answering listener Taiwo's question. They're the conscious recall of past experiences. And if animals can consciously revisit past experiences, then I'd argue they're showing an interest in the past, not just responding to it. My cat, Ollie, always meows at dinner time. But is he reminiscing about previous meals, or is he simply following a learned pattern that earns him a reward?
6: So it's 6 o'clock, it's dinner time, and my cat Ollie has come in from outside, and now he's being noisy.
7: What is it you want? Have you noticed the time? Do you remember something?
6: He's saying, it's 6 o'clock, excuse me, have you not noticed? So he's walked me over to where his food is, because he remembers where his food is. And he's like, excuse me, why aren't you feeding me? Here's your wet food, Oles.
1: Ollie knows that he gets dinner at around 6 p.m, and if he meows at me persistently, he usually gets it a bit sooner. Is this an example of episodic memory?
8: Even though that could be that they have a recollection of a past event when they're doing that, that behavior doesn't necessarily show that they have this complex mental representation of a past event, right?
1: This is Hema Martin-Ordas, a psychologist at Stirling University in the UK. She specialises in animal cognition, including memory.
8: When we talk about remembering past events, we are actually going back in time mentally, and we project ourselves into that past event, and we have this picture of the past event, right? Like where I was having breakfast this morning, what I was having, what clothes was I wearing. You can do what your cat is doing without actually having that complex mental representation. So he will be remembering in the way that we're talking about, but that alone wouldn't be enough evidence to say that they can remember the past in the way that an episodic memory will allow them to do.
1: We can't prove that Ollie is consciously recalling the past. We know he has a hippocampus. We know he's altering his behaviour based on past events. But does he have conscious episodic memories, memories of dinners past? We can't be sure.
8: So to me, the best example of episodic memory is based on a study that we did a while ago with great apes. And this task asked in this case, it was chimpanzees and orangutans, if they could remember an event that happened 3 years ago. So 3 years earlier, we showed them a task in which there was a reward, and they couldn't access that reward. And to do that, they had to use a tool. But I hid the tools, so they saw me hiding the tools, and then we just gave them access to the rooms where the tools were hidden, and they had to go and pick it up.
1: The apes found the tools they needed to access the reward. But what's particularly remarkable is for how long they remembered where these tools were hidden.
8: So 3 years later, what we did is we showed them the task, but we didn't show them where the tools were hidden. And what they did is once we gave them access to the rooms again where the tools were hidden, they went straight away to find the tools.
1: Wow.
8: It was from the very start of the trial, so it didn't take them long to find them. They were not like wandering around the room, so they went straight to retrieve the tool.
1: 3 years later, I mean, I lose my tools that I've put down 3 minutes ago, or the fact that 3 years later they remember where to find a tool.
8: It was really impressive, and it was really impressive to see because we didn't know what they were going to do. So this was the first time that something like this was tested. And to me, this is so far the strongest evidence that we have that great apes can remember past events.
1: So that's an example of episodic memory.
8: To me, it is.
1: Yeah.
8: But again, if we go back with the definition of episodic memory, in which the conscious aspect is critical, then we still don't have evidence that this is exactly episodic memory. following that definition.
9: Mm.
8: From a behavioral perspective, it is. There's only one possible way to solve that task, which is remembering that past event.
1: To me, it feels hard to argue that great apes aren't consciously remembering coming across these tools in the past when they know exactly where to look for a tool 3 years later. But again, technically, we can't prove this recall is conscious. Although, is it enough to start nudging us towards an answer to listener Taiwo's question? If an animal can use a memory from 3 years ago to guide its behaviour today, isn't that demonstrating some kind of interest in the past?
8: I think that still is a little bit of a stretch. Again, like, it depends on how you will define the interest, right? I think there can be a basic level, which is I have an interest in that event because it is helping me to solve this problem. But that level of reflection on the past event, I don't think we have clear evidence yet of that.
1: Hema's experiment with great apes is strong evidence of long-term memory that can be applied to something useful. But we can't say the apes are showing an interest in the past, as we can't prove that they're reflecting on what they remember. The same goes for rodents. They may have a similar brain structure to humans, but still no evidence of an interest in the past. But what about Nicholas Corvids, famous for their incredible problem-solving? They may not show an interest in the past as infants, but maybe we can find evidence once their brains have fully developed. That's coming up next. You're listening to Crowd Science from the BBC World Service, the show that probes the memories of scientists to find answers to your questions. Listener Taiwo got in touch wanting us to fact-check a quote he came across in a textbook. This is what he read. An interest in the past is what separates humans from other animals. I'm going to have one last try at proving that my very intelligent and very noisy cat, Ollie, cares about his previous experiences.
6: Okay, I've just arrived home from work and I'm really hoping that my cat, Ollie, is going to greet me with a meow or two. He only does this with people that he knows and recognises. Strangers, he just sort of sits and silently watches, so let's see what we get. Hopefully he's in. Let's see. Hey, Olls!
7: Hi, Ollie.
6: Ollie, are you aware who I am? I think we have to take that as a yes.
3: I think observations are the absolute cornerstone and starting point. But as a psychologist, you then need to do proper experiments.
4: Yes, okay. So I need to do some research on Ollie.
1: Here's our Corvid expert, Nicola Clayton, again.
3: I think you need a bit more hard work on it. But I agree. I think as an inspiration for why this could be a relevant question, yes.
4: Mm.
3: But I think you have to figure out whether he's just reacting to a safe smell.
4: Yes.
3: That's been learned over time, or whether there's something he specifically remembers about you.
4: Interesting.
3: And that's the challenge. It's a challenge because what you have to do with any animal is to really get inside their heads and think what's appropriate to them.
4: Yes.
3: You have to do something that means that they're motivated.
4: Okay, so I'm going to have to start ruling some things out. Like, if I
3: you
4: just...
3: You might need to join our lab for a year or so and
4: okay,
3: do an
4: perfect.
3: Internship.
4: Sign me up. Oh, my gosh, an internship on cat memory. Can you imagine?
1: A cat research project would be new territory for our Corvid expert, Nicola. Keen Crowd Science listeners may remember we spoke to another Corvid researcher in our episode, Do Animals Have Funerals?, where we heard how they appear to have memories of people who might be dangerous to them. Check it out wherever you get your BBC podcasts. Now, Nicola is currently studying the cognition of baby magpies. But what about her previous experiments with adult birds? She's studied scrub jays and what they do with their stores of food, or caches, when they're around other birds.
3: What we showed is that birds who have been thieves in the past, if they're watched, then they're trying to hide their caches. When those others, that public audience, has left the scene, they move them to new hiding places. Mm. So they've used their past experience of being a thief to think, those thieves over there, they might like to steal those valuable caches. In the case of jays and worms,
1: Jays who have a history of stealing and are being watched by other birds become very protective of their food.
3: But naive birds who haven't thieved in the past don't do it.
7: Interesting. So they're almost able to put themselves in the shoes of a thief because they have behaved in that way before.
3: Precisely. Except the only problem with that is jays don't wear shoes. But other than that, I think you should spot them.
7: That's so interesting. Okay, so that is using a memory of the past and using it to plan for the future. I think that's hard to argue that that's not an interest in the past. I guess you could say, okay, we don't know that the birds are sort of consciously thinking, that happened, I should avoid this happening. But still...
3: Absolutely, yeah. You're spot on. I think the problem is we can never deal with the thorny problem of phenomenological consciousness.
1: Phenomenological consciousness is the subjective experience of being aware, essentially what it feels like to be you.
3: I don't even know you're conscious, and you don't even know that I'm conscious.
7: True, I'm just sort of taking your word for it, really.
3: We infer it through conversation, right? Now, yeah. The thing about the jays, though, is that they're very flexible. So I said experienced thieves do this, naive ones don't. But if the experienced birds are hiding the food in front of their mate, with whom they're happy, under certain terms and conditions, to share the caches, just as in any marriage, under certain terms and conditions, they don't move them to new places.
1: It's clear that Jay's memories help them make some remarkably sophisticated decisions, like deciding to hide food from other birds if they themselves have stolen before. But if the other bird is their partner, that's okay, they're allowed to steal food. But are scrub jays consciously thinking about the past? It's only through language that we've come to understand human consciousness. So until we can communicate with animals, we simply can't answer that. Here's Freya again. She studies rodents.
5: So I don't think there is anything that should rule out that they are conscious animals.
1: Mm.
5: But they're strikingly intelligent animals. And actually, I find that the more I study animal behavior and the brain of non-human animals, I find it harder and harder, actually, to differentiate humans. to say, what is it different about being human?
1: Yes.
5: there are obvious differences, but they have remarkable ability for abstract cognition.
1: It might well be that animals have conscious episodic memories, memories of events, but we can't prove it, which means we haven't yet answered listener Taiwo's question. Do animals have an interest in the past? But maybe there are other ways of showing interest. Here's Hema, our great ape expert, again.
8: I think if you can think of interest in the past as, well, I take that event to learn or to do something different in the present, to not make that mistake again, then any evidence of learning will be, considered evidence of reflecting in the past. And if you can consider that having an interest in the past is that I have to remember to do something so I know that I'm going to get that reward that I really want, then I think there is evidence of that in non-human animals.
1: Have you done any research into that? Have you got any examples from your work?
8: There is research on that in terms of using these past memories for planning for a future event. I've done a little bit of research on that with great apes, and they can definitely take into account these past events to plan for future ones.
1: So could you tell me a bit about that research? How did you test this?
8: Chimpanzees were presented with a task, but there were no tools. And then they were taken to a different room and there were some tools, but there was no task.
1: When taken into a room with only tools, the chimps were able to remember the tasks they'd seen earlier and identify exactly what they needed.
8: So they were able to take the correct tool and they took it to their sleeping room and they kept it for 24 hours. And then they brought it back into the testing room.
1: Wow.
8: To solve the task.
1: So they saw, say, a hammer and thought, oh, you know what? That would be really useful for that puzzle I saw earlier. I'm going to keep hold of this and see if I can use it in the future.
8: Yeah, well, I guess it involves the understanding of remembering that task that is going to be there, but also that there is something happening in the future. And that is the reason why I need to keep this tool for.
1: Taiwo, you wanted to know if humans are unique in showing an interest in the past. Chimpanzees, jays and rodents all show that they're using knowledge of the past to make decisions, and in some cases even plan for the future. Now, whether we count that as an interest in the past depends on how you define interest. If an interest in the past means consciously reflecting on what's happened before, we absolutely can't prove that. But for me, remembering the past and understanding it enough to solve problems, like the chimpanzees finding tools for a task in another room, is interest enough. As Nicola said, after all, when you tell me you're interested in the past, I'm just taking your word for it. Unless you can live inside other people's brains, you can't really prove anyone is conscious at all. Now, before I become even more philosophical or existential, I think it's time to hand over to Taiwo for the credits.
2: 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The presenter was Caroline Steele, and the producer was Joe Glansfield. 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
9: Thank you. Yes, Crowd Science back next week here on the All Night program at RNZ National. Well, thank you very much indeed for your company today. Have an excellent weekend. Take care out there and stand by for more news with Alison Leonard on the hour at 6. Quick reminder, Country Life follows news, sport and weather at 7. I'm going to leave you with Kosa, Auckland musicians Trevor Ricky and Daniel Barnes, who play ambient jazz. This is called If You Can Fake It. Take care. Your host tonight, Vicky Mackay, on the All Night Programme.

0: RNZ News at 6. Kia ora, good morning. I'm Alison Leonard. Patient advocate Malcolm Mulholland says the Ombudsman's finding at Waikare Hospital called to mind historic abuse in psychiatric hospitals. A ward for adults with intellectual disabilities is being shut down after the Ombudsman found treatment amounting to torture. Inspectors found prolonged restraints and long-term seclusion. One person was secluded in their bedroom for about 18 months. Mr. Mulholland says he thought the country had moved on from the abuse uncovered at Lake Alice in the 1970s.
1: Nobody in their right mind thought that those types of practices were in existence today, and so I just hope that the authorities undertake a wider look at all psychiatric facilities in New Zealand to ensure that this is not happening to our most vulnerable.
0: Health New Zealand says a national review of forensic intellectual disability services would be undertaken. In Monaco, prosecutors say a Ukrainian woman identified as the main suspect for a parcel bombing was disguised as a man. 39-year-old Anastasia Berezovska is suspected of leaving a package in the entrance hall of an apartment building before driving to Germany. A sanctioned Ukrainian multimillionaire, his partner and 13-year-old son is seriously injured. An Interpol red notice has been issued for Berezovska, who is wanted for attempted murder, placing an explosive device on a public road with criminal intent and criminal conspiracy. France says it's recorded well over 2,000 excess deaths as a result of last month's blistering heatwave. Public health officials said fatalities rose almost a third compared to the week before, marking the peak of the record-breaking temperatures. French Health Minister Stéphanie Rist says there's been a particular increase in deaths among people over the age of 45. The United Nations is warning that another human rights catastrophe is unfolding in Sudan's North Kordofan state as the country's brutal civil war continues. The UN's human rights chief, Volker Turk, warned of a pattern of atrocities around the besieged state capital, El Obeid, the focus of recent fighting between Sudan's army and the paramilitary rapid support forces. The BBC's Imogen Folks reports from Geneva.
2: Opening the emergency session, the UN Human Rights Chief, Volker Turk, warned member states the signs of an impending massacre in El Obeid were clear and unmistakable. Civilians trying to flee are being attacked. Inside the city, water and power supplies, hospitals, even UN food convoys are being destroyed in drone strikes. Ominously, hate speech targeting specific groups is circulating online. The same happened in El Fasher last October, and when that city fell, thousands of people were slaughtered in just a few days.
0: A climate scientist says last month's weather was a mixed bag with high temperatures and the defining characteristic. New Zealand has just recorded its warmest June since records began in 1909. Earth Sciences' Gregor Makara says he wasn't surprised by the record, but there were some standout data points. He says parts of Canterbury hit the mid-20s on the 19th and 20th of June. Gregor Makara says seeing those summer temperatures at that time of year are almost unprecedented. In sport, the Tall Blacks have booked a place in the second round of qualifying for next year's Basketball World Cup with a 106-102 win over the Philippines in Auckland last night. New Zealand secured victory in double overtime of a thrilling contest, which featured 14 lead changes. Liam Lawson will start ninth on the grid for tonight's Formula One British Grand Prix sprint race following qualifying this morning, while Lewis Hamilton is on pole for Ferrari. Novak Djokovic has won his 105th singles match at Wimbledon, equaling the all-time men's record held by Roger Federer to advance to the fourth round. Meanwhile, New Zealand's Erin Routliffe has lost her first round women's doubles match. Four-time Tour de France champion Chris Froome has retired from professional cycling at the age of 41. And the Penrith Panthers beat South Sydney 36-14 last night to open up a six-point gap on the second-placed Warriors at the top of the NRL standings. And that's the news.
3: The Faiakine coming up, the Auckland team helping prevent severe disability for thousands of babies.
4: Renowned NASA astrophysicist Dr. Michelle Thaler is back.
3: The four-time Pulitzer Prize-winning journalist documenting families separated by ice.
4: And how to divorce well. Is it possible?
3: Also, the first ever Michelin star awarded for Samoan food. We talked to the man behind the plate. We're with you from 8 on RNZ National.
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0: Here is your short forecast from Met Service until midnight for Northland to Taranaki, including Bay of Plenty in the central high country. Cloudy periods and areas of morning fog, isolated showers about Northland gradually spreading elsewhere, and then rain developing in the west at night. For Gisborne, Hawke's Bay and Wairarapa, mainly fine. Whanganui to Wellington, fine or becoming fine this morning. However, rain developing this evening. Marlborough, Nelson, Buller and Grey, mostly cloudy with a few showers, rain developing by evening. Some heavy falls and thunderstorms possible south of Westport. Westland and Fiordland, rain heavy at times with thunderstorms possible. Canterbury, cloud increasing. A few spots of rain from afternoon, heavier and more persistent about the high country. Otago and Southland, scattered rain, persistent and heavy about the Otago headwaters. And Chatham Islands, partly cloudy. And the Met Service forecast for the main centres today until midnight for Auckland. Areas of early fog possible, then cloudy patches with isolated showers. Rain developing late evening, northeasterlies and a high of 16. Tauranga, cloudy periods, a few showers developing around midday. Light winds, then northerlies developing this afternoon and a high of 16. Hamilton, morning fog or frost and then cloudy periods with the chance of a shower. Rain developing at night, northeasterlies developing in the afternoon and a high of 15 degrees. Wellington, cloudy with the odd shower before dawn and then mainly fine. Cloud returning in the afternoon with rain developing late evening. Strong northerlies and a high today of 13 degrees. For Christchurch, fine to start, then cloud increasing from afternoon with occasional rain at night. Northeasterlies gusty about midday and a high today of 17 degrees. For Dunedin, cloud increasing this morning. Occasional rain from midday. Northerlies turning westerly this evening and a high today, Dunedin, of 14 degrees. It is 7 minutes past six. A very good Saturday morning to you. Gosh, I'm a day ahead of myself already. Can't be doing that. Time's flying too quickly as it is. No need for me to add to that. Coming up this hour, more or less from the BBC. Why is May May? We explain the genesis of the modern calendar. That's coming up this hour. Also an episode from The Detail today. Doctors would rather you walk through their door with a niggle about chest pains than not be seen and have a worse outcome. Exactly. That is coming up all before seven. I think it's time to start with a little bit of music, though. This is from Tom Lark from the 2023 album Brave Star. Tom Lark, ototahi, singer, songwriter. And the song from Tom Lark, it's the title track from the album Brave Star.

0: That is a song called Sound and Colour, oddly enough, and from Alabama Shakes, formed in Athens, Alabama, back in 2009. Their lead singer is someone called Brittany Howard. It is 6:15, time now for More or Less from the BBC, and today, the messy history behind the modern calendar.
1: Last month, the UK's Met Office recorded a temperature of 35.1 degrees Celsius from a sensor at London's Kew Gardens. This was, the press reported, the hottest May Day since records began. A couple of our listeners got in touch to point something out. While 35.1 degrees seems like a sensible, rigorous way of measuring temperature, the month of May feels like an arbitrary way to record time.
2: This record was set quite late in the month, on the 25th of May. That made me wonder whether calendar months are always the most meaningful way to compare temperatures.
3: When meteorologists start quoting records in arbitrary periods such as the month of May, wouldn't it be better to narrow down these periods to more manageable and equal bites?
1: So, months, eh? What's going on there? To find out more, I spoke to Kristin Lippincott, former director of the Royal Observatory at Greenwich, and author of The Story of Time. Well, welcome to More or Less.
4: Thank you.
1: Now, our listeners have asked if May, the month of May, is an arbitrary way to measure time. Is it?
4: Well, yes and no. It is arbitrary in that May is just a name for a group of days put together. But the idea of May and the idea of having a seasonal calendar goes way, way, way back to prehistoric times.
1: So what were these prehistoric calendars like?
4: The first reason why you would have a calendar is basically for survival. It would be tracking the changes in environment, in climate. For example, you'd want to know when the rains were coming, when it would be hot, when it would be cold, animal migration, sailing in the Mediterranean, things like that. People very quickly realized that they could tie these, what we would now call annual events, to the positions of the stars in the skies. So, for example, the annual flooding of the Nile came with the morning rising of Sirius, or Hesiod says, don't sail when the Pleiades have set. So it's kind of how you can set markers in order to keep your community surviving.
1: And presumably, if we know something about these early calendars, they must have been recorded in some way. So what are the first written calendars? What do they look like?
4: Well, the first written calendars are usually things like tracking the phases of the moon. There are scratchings on old bones that we now think are probably rudimentary calendars. If you think about yourself sitting in a field for a year, the first thing you will notice is how the moon changes every night. And that's why most of the very early calendars are lunar. And then later you'll get the solar calendar when they say, oh yeah, we've come full circle again and the sun's in the same place as it was in the sky this time 365 days. So if you look, for example, some civilizations still use lunar calendars like Islam. Others use a lunar solar calendar, which is the Julian calendar or our calendar, but also the Jewish calendar. And so there's always this approximation between trying to get a cycle of a year to match the positions of the sun, the moon, and the stars.
1: And it's an approximation that has left us with the calendar we have today. The month started by tracking the phases of the moon, about 29 and a half days. But as the calendar evolved to align with the solar year, the lengths shifted, which is why May has 31 days, but February usually has 28. So that's how we currently cut up the year, but how did other civilizations do it in the past?
4: Every single culture has its own calendar to suit its own needs. The Mesopotamian calendar, the Mesopotamians were the great mathematicians of antiquity, and they were the ones who set up the 60 base number series.
1: Which we see in our sort of hours, minutes, seconds.
4: Yes, and so we have inherited it. The Egyptians had a 10 base calendar, so we've inherited some from that. One of my favorites is the Aztec Mayan calendar, which is actually 20-day weeks, and their year was a ritual year, which was 260 days. And some people have said, It might be related to the amount of time it takes an infant to come to full term before it's born, which is 9 months. It might be a period between two eclipses, which is about 260 days, or most people think it has to do with Venus, which reappears as the morning star every 263 days. So everybody's looking for things that suit their particular religions or yearly cycles. So they're all different until civilizations bring them together and say, no, we're going to have this kind of calendar. And that's when people start to get really restrictive about how many days they are, how long they are, what the months are called.
1: Then comes an important moment in the history of calendars, the French Revolution. In their thirst for a rational reinvention of literally everything, they adopted a 10-day week and split the year into 12 30-day months. This was an attempt to do what our listeners were talking about, to split the year into scientific, rational chunks.
4: Well, two words there that I would say don't quite fit with my thinking, scientific and rational. Basically, it was emotional. They wanted to get rid of the power of the Catholic Church, so they had to get rid of the old calendar so they could get rid of the saints' days. So they said, let's return to a bucolic agricultural calendar, and we'll call it today is the day for growing grass, or today is the day for picking grapes. Even though it looks numerically, because it is decimal based, as if it's quote unquote scientific, it's actually, like most calendars, deeply emotional and culturally based.
1: And it didn't last.
4: No, because they were surrounded by countries who didn't keep that calendar. And it became really, really difficult when you're having any kind of international negotiations.
1: And if you have all of these historical calendars that reflect different values and different priorities, what should we conclude about the modern calendar? Does it tell us anything about what we value today, or is it just a historical throwback?
4: Well, historical throwback, again, I wouldn't say that. Our calendar is based on shared cultural, emotional, religious assumptions and inheritances. One could throw it out, have a decimal calendar, or base all of our time on ticks of the cesium clock. But the truth of the matter is, it works with the fact that we are on a rotating and revolving rock that happens to go around the sun, that happens to have a moon that goes around us, and our calendar is best able

0: Not a question of precision equaling truth. It's a question of how we manage to approximate a seasonal, a yearly, a monthly cycle. And the best way is our quote-unquote silly calendar.
1: So there we go. Yes, the month of May is arbitrary, and our very, very hot June likewise. But then so are all calendars, it seems. Our thanks to Kristen Lippincott, former director of the Royal Observatory at Greenwich and author of The Story of Time. If you've seen a number you think we should take a look at, email us at moreorless@bbc.co.uk. Until next time, goodbye.
2: And that programme came to us from the BBC at 24 minutes past 6, RNZ National, on your Saturday morning. Thanks for being with us today. Let's play a little bit more music before we get to another episode of The Detail coming up around half past. This is the National Phoebe Bridges Singers, and the song is called Laugh Track.

0: That is Laugh Track from The National, from their album Laugh Track. 2023 they released that, so fairly recent in the big scheme of things. Coming up after 7 o'clock this morning, after news and weather, we have Country Life, one of my favourite programmes of the week. And this week, the Country Life team are at a locust farm where the insects are bred for pet food and human snacks. Crikey, I'm not sure if I'm quite game enough to try one of those, but anyway, they also join a drone pilot on a farm in Canterbury. That's all coming up after 7 o'clock. It is now time for RNZ's programme, The Detail, the deathly heart disease that creeps up on you.
1: A man died recently kayaking near Whangaparaoa, another at Hobsonville in Auckland. There was a couple who died after their car ended up in a Rotorua lake. A beloved school principal mourned after his unexpected death. An aviator died in an incident at the Ohakea-based swimming pool. A triathlete during the swim leg of an event in Tauranga. All these sudden deaths are described in the news as being the result of a medical event. We won't know exactly what happened until the coroner investigates, but most of them will be heart attacks.
2: About 50% of patients who present with a heart attack die suddenly as their first symptom and don't get to hospital.
1: Hi, I'm Alexia Russell, and today on The Detail, we're talking to cardiologist Dr. Kara Wasiewicz about heart attacks. She works at Auckland City Hospital. She's the clinical director of the Green Lane Cardiovascular Service and co-lead of the National Cardiac Network. I wanted to know why seemingly fit people can go just like that.
2: Some of these deaths that we see reported where someone drops dead or is exercising and dies, many of those are the first presentation of a patient's coronary artery disease problem. There probably are a small number of those sudden deaths that we see in the media where there's an underlying cardiac problem, which may or may not be diagnosed, which is associated with an increase in the risk of heart rhythm problems that can be fatal. So the vast majority are probably heart attacks, and then a small percentage will be much rarer heart conditions which can cause an increase in the risk of heart rhythm problems. So when people die suddenly, it's because they develop a heart rhythm problem, which means that their blood pressure goes down and they can't supply enough blood to their body. And so most of those sudden deaths will ultimately be due to an arrhythmia, a heart rhythm problem. It's a bit hard for me to give percentages, but a significant majority of those events are going to be a heart rhythm problem caused by a heart attack or a blockage to the heart blood supply. And a small proportion will be a primary heart rhythm problem, not in the setting of a heart attack.
1: Let's just look at those people who are engaged in sort of physical exercise first. So, you know, you've got, there was a kayaker, there was a swimmer, you know, there's been a string of incidents, joggers. Do they tend to be people for whom there was no warning?
2: From a population level, we know that if you are someone who exercises, you have a much lower risk of having a heart attack. So if we look at the whole population of New Zealand, the risk of having a heart attack and dying of that heart attack is going to be a lot lower in the people that exercise than in the people that don't exercise. But always there's a small trickle of people who have an event while they're exercising. So exercise reduces the risk of a heart attack and dying from a heart attack. But that doesn't mean that there's no chance of having an event when you're exercising.
1: If you are someone who is a jogger, sees themselves as a runner, is fit, you know, do those people tend to just ignore the little signs that something might not be quite right? You know, because they see themselves as a fit person.
2: So in my day-to-day cardiology practice, I see lots of people who have chest pain. And the commonest symptom of a cardiac blood supply problem is chest pain or chest discomfort. It can be different for individuals, so it can feel different to the patient. often it's a heavy pressure in the chest or an uncomfortable tightness, but it can be different to that. When I'm talking to patients about their chest pain, I'm always interested in the relationship to exercise. And if I have a patient who comes to me with chest discomfort or chest symptoms which are worse with exertion and better with rest, then I get quite concerned about the possibility of this being a heart blood supply problem. It's certainly true that patients may not recognise their symptoms as potentially being cardiac. It's common for people to think they have indigestion, and actually it's quite common for people with indigestion to think they have heart pain, and so untangling those two things is quite tricky sometimes. But a pattern of symptoms that come with exertion and go away with rest really should raise the suspicion of a problem with the heart. Sometimes it's just breathlessness. So some people will be trying to improve their fitness, will be trying to get healthier, and they just get a bit stuck. No matter what they do, they're still getting breathless on exertion. They can't train themselves better. And that raises concerns to someone like me that there might be a problem with the heart blood supply as a cause of those symptoms. I guess the other thing that I talk to people about from the point of view of exercise is really being guided by how you feel. When you're exercising, you should feel comfortable. And if you feel bad, if you feel like you need to stop or slow down, you should listen to your body, because that potentially is a marker of there being a problem.
3: What about people who think they've just got a cold coming on and it's lungs? You know, breathlessness, we think lungs.
2: Yes, absolutely. So breathlessness can be due to many things, including respiratory things, asthma, a chest infection, but also can be cardiac. And so that pattern with exercise is very important. And sometimes you do need to see someone, your GP in the first instance usually, but sometimes then a specialist to kind of sort out what the cause of the symptoms are.
3: Mm. We're not very good at that as New Zealanders, are we? Going to the GP for a sort of vague, I don't really feel great kind of scenario.
2: Yes, and I think that's a large question with probably a large answer, but health maintenance and prevention are not necessarily front of mind for people. Many people are busy. Many people have lots of other challenging and competing demands on their time. Getting in to see a GP is not straightforward. In many circumstances, there are cost constraints in many circumstances. And so proactive health maintenance or prevention is a challenging issue. People do often present when they're symptomatic rather than be thinking about what I can do or what they can do to prevent a problem.
3: You've talked about the main symptom that should make people alert. Are there any other little things that go wrong that you should be thinking, oh, hang on a minute, that's not right, I might just get checked out?
2: So look, I think there are one of the most important things, and this sort of carries on from your discussion or your question just before about not going to the doctor, is actually we can do quite a lot to prevent cardiovascular disease. And a lot of what is done in primary care is risk assessment of patients and then targeting treatment to patients at increased risk. If you are someone who has a GP, your GP should call you in for a cardiovascular risk assessment at a particular age based on your risk factors and your gender. And so before you even get symptomatic, there's a big opportunity to take control of risk factors and manage them with your family doctor, both lifestyle and medication type interventions. And so that probably is a very important thing that we as a community can do better. I think separately from that prevention and treatment of risk factor discussion is the recognition of symptoms that potentially might be cardiovascular, and seeking help from your GP or from the emergency department if it's an urgent issue, or from Healthline. They're very good at providing sensible advice to patients who have symptoms about what to do next.
3: And when you say risk factors, are you talking about high blood pressure, diabetes, obesity?
2: Yes, and so there are lots of things that come into a patient's risk for cardiovascular disease. There are definitely genetic components to this, and that's why some ethnic groups have a higher risk of cardiovascular disease than others. Gender is important. Men present with cardiovascular disease earlier than women. And then the modifiable risk factors is how we describe them, of things like high blood pressure and diabetes and high cholesterol, smoking and body weight. all come into the assessment of an individual's risk for heart disease, and then treatment is targeted toward the patients with high risk, treatment of the risk factors and discussion about lifestyle modification.
3: Hmm. So do you think there's still a stigma about going on blood pressure medication, about being marked as a type 2 diabetic, that sort of keeps people away from or delays them from seeking help?
2: I'm not sure that there is a stigma. I know that any conversation that a person has with their healthcare practitioner should be a open conversation, free of judgment, and working together to try and optimise the health of an individual patient. I think oftentimes people are reluctant to go on to medication. And of course, when I'm talking to patients, I talk about things that an individual patient has some control over and has some autonomy to manage on their own. And then other aspects which clearly need to be helped with, for instance, medication. That modifying risk factors is not easy at an individual level. Our society is not particularly well designed to encourage things like exercise, healthy eating, and other interventions to reduce risk. From a kind of personal perspective, I do find it quite interesting. Often patients are actually totally fine to go on to blood pressure medication, often a little less enthusiastic about starting cholesterol medication. To a clinician like me, that's internally inconsistent, because to me, they're both risk factors for heart disease. And when I have someone who has multiple risk factors for heart disease, I want to treat all of those risk factors to bring the patient's risks down as low as I can. And so that discussion is obviously a conversation with a patient about the rationale for recommending one treatment over another and how things work together to reduce risk.
3: Do you think that not enough people are on, say, blood pressure medication or cholesterol medication?
2: Absolutely.
3: Oh, wow. That's a definite answer.
2: Absolutely. We undertreat hypertension and we undertreat high cholesterol, no question. We could reduce the risk of the population by getting in and dealing with these problems in a more assertive manner.
3: What's the answer to that?
2: It's very complicated. So there are lots of things. So clearly, regular risk assessment in primary care. And that doesn't have to be with the doctor. We need to utilise all healthcare environments to improve risk assessment, including community health and places. You know, there are MRI-based medical clinics. There are lots of specialist nursing staff and other people around the country who can deliver this risk assessment. At a national level, the risk thresholds are being evaluated, and as a community of medical specialists and experts, we are bringing down the threshold where we're going to recommend intervention for things like high blood pressure, diabetes, high cholesterol. There could be there should be significant public health interventions which would help improve things like blood pressure in the population, like reducing salt in the diet of the country. That's a big public health kind of national conversation. I think that would be quite effective. There is data on populations about reducing the amount of salt people eat and the rates of blood pressure come down, the rates of strokes and heart attacks come down in the population. So there are lots of opportunities.
3: Strokes related to heart attacks?
2: So strokes and heart attacks are a cardiovascular disease. The risk factors for strokes and the risk factors for heart attacks are common. So when you have a cardiovascular risk assessment, that incorporates your risk of stroke as well as your risk of heart attack, and the interventions to reduce risk, the lifestyle, dietary, weight interventions, smoking cessation from a patient's point of view, and then the medical interventions, lowering blood pressure, treating diabetes, lowering cholesterol, reduce the risk both of strokes and of heart attacks.
3: Hmm. Interesting, the weight interventions, and this might be outside of your expertise, but I know more than a handful of people who are overweight who avoid going to the doctor because they see them as being fat shamers. Like when you go in for a sore throat and come out with a obese written on your file or, you know, something. Those things happen and yep. They put people off. It's a real thing, GP fat shaming. Is it necessary to do something about it, or is it a necessary evil in trying to get the message through?
2: So I think that the way that we think about obesity and weight is in the process of changing. There is this narrative in the community that if you're overweight, it's a personal failing. Mm. And that is incorrect. I think we have lots of data now that emphasises the fact that obesity and the problems that are associated with obesity is as a metabolic medical problem. And you can see with the GLP-1 agonist medications, which are very effective in treating obesity.
3: And you're talking about Wegovy and Ozempic and stuff like that?
2: Yes, yeah. Mm-hmm. They reduce body weight, but one of the most important things that they do is they reduce the rates of cardiovascular disease, diabetes, blood pressure, metabolic liver disease. And so by treating the body weight and improving patients' obesity, there are an enormous number of knock-on effects. Those medicines work when they're taking them, a bit like the cholesterol medicine works when you're taking it, and the blood pressure medicine works while you're taking it. And when you come off those medications, the weight goes up again.
3: And you're bankrupt.
2: For many people. Yes. And so I think these medications really clarify that obesity is a metabolic problem, not a personal failing. Our society is obesogenic. The amount of calories that a person consumes now is very different to the amount of calories a person consumed 20 or 30 years ago. Big food, so the large food companies that provide quite a lot of the diet of the population, are providing calorie-rich food. And so the way we think about weight is not just about an individual. It's about the way that society functions. It is appalling that a patient would feel shamed by going to the GP and being labelled as obese or overweight. And that then becomes when you're talking about body mass index with a patient, you should explain why it's important. Measuring a body mass index is important. It helps us think about the risk associated with that weight and potentially target treatments. So we're targeting resource to where it's needed. I think the funding of drugs like Wegovy in New Zealand is a separate discussion. And I think if you spoke to many doctors, we would feel very strongly that they should be funded for obesity. That's something that is working through the PharmAc process. But we're a bit of an outsider in New Zealand, not having those medicines available for patients who need them for weight as well as for diabetes. So they are funded for diabetes, but not for weight in New Zealand.
3: You talked about BMI. Is that, you know, that's often sort of said, well, it's a bit outdated to use those figures. It's a bit skewed. Is it still a useful tool?
2: It's still a useful tool. It's very crude. It relates to your height and your weight. And we know that different ethnicities have a different body composition at the same BMI. But it is a very simple tool that gives you quite a lot of information and can be, it's reproducible. It can be measured easily. So it is a useful tool, even though it's not perfect.
3: Can I talk to you, or can you talk to me, actually, about developments in heart health? Because, you know, these days, you can get a transplant, a stent, a bypass, and we think of them as kind of repair jobs. Mm. Are they still extremely serious interventions? Like, do people have they lost their fear of these things?
2: So one of the fantastic aspects of working in cardiology is we can often fix things. We can fix a blood flow problem. We have fantastic medications that help improve heart pumping function. So if a patient has heart failure where their heart is not squeezing properly, we've got outstanding medications that will improve heart pumping function. So once you present with disease, there's quite a lot we can do. We would quite like to have people not to present with us in the first place, and that is the prevention part of the equation that we've been talking about already. If I reflect on patients that come into hospital with a heart attack now as opposed to 20 or 30 years ago when I started in cardiology, patients stay in hospital a much shorter time now, and often their journey through the hospital is quite fast and quite intense. Just a few days if you've had a heart attack, you present, you are assessed, you're diagnosed, you go to the cath lab, you have an angiogram, you have a stent, you have a heart scan that shows us your heart pumping function, and you might go home within 48 or 72 hours. That's a short hospital stay, but it's a very important medical problem for you. That does have some impacts on your long-term health. We also are starting a whole bunch of new medications. And so we do a lot of education during that short hospital stay, but it's definitely a lot for patients to take in. And there's a program called Cardiac Rehabilitation, which provides further education for patients after discharge. And so I've definitely had many patients who have been discharged from hospital who don't really understand quite what's happened to them at the time of discharge, don't really understand the importance of what's happened and may underplay a little bit or may not be aware of the significance of their health event. And that's something that obviously we as a team need to work on to make sure that patients understand what's going on.
3: Do you think that's partly because the bloke at the next desk had a stent put in and he's back now and he's fine and we've stopped thinking of it as a death sentence?
2: Yes, yeah. I mean, I think we can do a lot of really good things. Someone can present with angina when they're running and they can come and have an outpatient angiogram and a stent and be running 2 or 3 days later. That's fantastic. That is really one of the great aspects of working in the cardiology space. But it doesn't mean the problem wasn't important. And actually, the thing that reduces the risk of further trouble in a patient like that is other medications. The blood thinning medications, which protect the stent, the cholesterol medication, which dampens down the inflammation in the heart to reduce the likelihood of further narrowings occurring or those narrowings rupturing and causing a heart attack, the blood pressure medicine to ensure that the heart's not under excessive strain. So those are the things that prevent problems in the long term. You asked about transplant, and heart transplantation is a fantastic treatment if you're sick enough to need it, but it's an extremely limited resource internationally and in New Zealand. We are limited by the number of donors we have. We are extremely selective about the patients that are assessed and accepted for transplant because we have to make sure that we are putting patients forward for transplant who are going to benefit the most. If you're coming to see me because you've got severe heart failure to the point that transplant needs to be considered, you've got a 50% chance of dying of your heart problem in a year. Outcomes after transplant are enormously better than that, but there's a very limited number of patients who can have transplant as an option for management for severe heart failure.
3: How many in New Zealand a year do you reckon?
2: It waxes and wanes a little bit based on donor numbers, but between 15 and 25 would be an average year. And then potentially 10 or so, they're called VADs, mechanical circulatory support devices, which we use to bridge patients to transplant. And we're a medium-sized transplant centre internationally in New Zealand. We're the third largest in Australasia. So Sydney and Melbourne are larger than us, but we're the next largest transplant centre.
3: What about
2: in Auckland?
3: Drugs. How fast and how far have they come when we're talking about research, development and more effective drugs?
2: So there are many medications which are extremely helpful in the cardiac space. One of the problems that we have in New Zealand is it takes a long time for newer interventions to reach the patient because of the
3: Pharmac system.
2: We do eventually get access to most things, but it can be a frustrating space to work in where we know that there is a medicine that is available that isn't necessarily particularly expensive but is not approved for use in a particular patient group. And there are a few gaps, I think, in the New Zealand kind of armory of drugs that we can use in the cardiac space because of that process.
3: Just lastly, what is your advice for anyone who's humming and hawing about going to the doctor? They don't want to bother the doctor. It's busy. They've got a busy life. But they've had a few chest pains and they're just a little bit worried.
2: Ask for help. Go to the doctor. We would much rather see someone and reassure them that there is nothing wrong than have someone not be seen and have a bad outcome. That's what we're here for. The whole health system is here for patients. We want to do the best for them. We want to support them as best we can. Sure, we are resource and time limited, but if you need us, we should be there for you.
3: And one last message for women.
2: Women are probably worse than men at recognising symptoms of heart attacks, and just chest pain or breathlessness or chest discomfort in a female is just as important as it is in a male. The female caregivers are quite good at looking after everyone else and forgetting to look after themselves, and we don't want that to be the case.
3: That's it for today. The details, a newsroom production supported by RNZ and New Zealand On Air. This episode was engineered by Mark Chesterman and produced by Gwen McClure. Thanks to Dr. Kara Wasiewicz. I'm Alexia Russell. Mā te wā.
0: Thanks, Alexia. And The Detail is back again next week. A very good Saturday morning to you. Thanks, Ruben, for your text. Ruben from the North Shore in Auckland. He says, thank you for relaxing and easy listening Saturday morning. You are most welcome. I'm sure you're going to enjoy country life after 7 o'clock news there, Ruben. You can text us anytime, by the way. 2101 is the text number. Let's play a little bit of music. Get us to news at 7 o'clock. This is Tama Waipara and Hinewehi Mohi, the lovely Hinewehi Mohi, and Tangihia.

0: RNZ News at 7. Kia ora, good morning. I'm Alison Leonard. A human rights lawyer says seclusion and restraint must not be accepted practice at institutions. The Ombudsman has found treatment amounting to torture at Dunedin's Waikare Hospital ward for adults with intellectual disabilities. Inspectors found long-term seclusion, prolonged restraint, and described coercive and punitive care. Disability advocate Huhana Hickey says those practices don't help the patient.
1: You're actually hurting them, and that is severe torture to someone whose mind can't comprehend that type of punishment.
0: Health New Zealand is shutting down the ward and relocating patients. The Ministry of Health says it will investigate. A woman who was investigated for people trafficking adopted 21 young people from overseas. The police concluded the adoptive mother was controlling all aspects of their lives, including their finances, but did not meet criteria for a trafficking prosecution. Government briefings show a young Samoan woman was the 21st adoption in addition to the woman's own five children. They also flagged a woman making visa applications within 4 months for nine adopted children from Kiribati. They were going to live alongside her four biological children in their six-bedroom home. Legislation going through Parliament means international adoptions will go through Hague Convention or family court processes. Foreign Affairs Minister Winston Peters is considering advice from officials about a UN report accusing Israel of targeting children in Gaza. The report from a UN Commission of Inquiry last week says Israel's use of weapons that produce maximum damage in packed residential areas has resulted in genocide and have killed growing numbers of children. Israel rejected that, saying it strives to minimise harm to children, and the report failed to mention several health initiatives and the constant terrorist threat. Mr. Peters told peace activists last weekend his officials were looking into the UN report. His office says he got the report on Thursday and will consider it. Iran's president has paid his respects to the country's late supreme leader Ali Khamenei at the Grand Masala Mosque in Tehran. The Ayatollah's coffin is on display, along with those of four family members, including a young granddaughter, killed with him at the start of the war launched by the US and Israel in February. Millions of people, including foreign dignitaries, are attending today's official ceremony. Pakistani officials are investigating a syndicate suspected of smuggling human placenta from hospitals to make anti-aging injections. The Federal Investigation Agency has accused the ring of buying 200 kilograms of the organ each month to be dried, processed and exported. The BBC's Ambarasan Ethirachan has more.
2: Police in Islamabad arrested five people, including three Chinese nationals, last week for their alleged involvement in the illegal sale of human organs. The suspects bought the placentas from hospitals in Islamabad and Rawalpindi at nearly $3 per piece. The placentas were meant to be exported to be made into anti-aging injections. An official told the BBC this was the first time they had uncovered an organized international network dealing with human placentas.
0: Christchurch bars are gearing up for a busy weekend as the All Blacks play their first international test match in the city's new stadium. Seats for tonight's match against France sold out within 4 hours. Kaiser Brew Garden and the Loft Bar co-owner Mason Lattimore says the streets have been humming for days.
3: What I'm most proud about and most excited about is having people from out of town coming to Christchurch so we can really show off and we can hopefully represent the city in a good way.
0: The match is estimated to bring in $8 million in economic benefits to the city. In sport, captain Adi Savia is confident the All Blacks are ready to take on France tonight, despite having had little more than a week together to prepare. The nation's championship test is the first to be played at Christchurch's the Kaha Stadium and is the first under new coach Dave Rennie. The Tall Blacks needed double overtime to beat the Philippines in a World Cup basketball qualifying match in Auckland last night. New Zealand's thrilling 106-102 win books them a place in the second round of qualifying. Aaron Routliffe is out of contention to win a third Grand Slam doubles title after losing her opening match at Wimbledon. Lewis Hamilton is on pole for Ferrari in tonight's Formula One British Grand Prix sprint race, while Liam Lawson will be ninth on the grid. And New Zealanders George Bennett and Aaron Gate will be among 192 cyclists who contest the opening stage of the Tour de France tonight, a team time trial in Barcelona. And that's the news.
4: 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We find out if the New Zealand music community have saved Auckland venue Neck of the Woods. Liao shares some stories from their recent UK tour. And Jin Wigmore discusses her move home to New Zealand and new business venture while picking songs on the mixtape. 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
0: Here is your short forecast from Met Service until midnight for Northland to Taranaki, including Bay of Plenty in the central high country. Cloudy periods and areas of morning fog. Isolated showers about Northland gradually spreading elsewhere, and then rain developing in the west at night. Gisborne, Hawke's Bay and Wairarapa mainly fine today. Whanganui to Wellington, fine or becoming fine this morning, however rain developing this evening. Marlborough, Nelson, Buller and Grey mostly cloudy with a few showers, rain developing by evening, some heavy falls and thunderstorms possible south of Westport. Westland and Fiordland, rain, heavier times with thunderstorms possible. Canterbury, cloud increasing, a few spots of rain from afternoon, heavier and more persistent about the high country. Otago and Southland, scattered rain, persistent and heavy about the Otago headwaters. Chatham Islands, partly cloudy today. And the Met Service forecast for the main centres today until midnight. For Auckland, areas of early morning fog and then cloudy periods with isolated showers. Rain developing late evening, northeast and a high today of 16. Tauranga, cloudy periods, a few showers developing about midday, light winds and then northerlies developing this afternoon with a high today, Tauranga, of 16. Hamilton, morning fog or frost and then cloudy periods with the chance of a shower, rain developing at night, northeasterlies developing in the afternoon and a high of 15. Wellington, cloudy with the odd shower before dawn and then a mainly fine day. Cloud returns this afternoon, rain developing late evening, strong northerlies and a high today of 13. Christchurch, fine to start, then cloud increasing from afternoon with occasional rain at night. Northeasterlies quite gusty about midday and a high today, Christchurch, of 17. Dunedin, cloud increasing this morning, occasional rain from midday, northerlies turn westerly this evening and a high today of 16 degrees. It is 7 minutes past seven. It is time now for this week's episode of Country Life.
6: G'day and welcome to Country Life. I'm Duncan Smith.
7: Piki mai, kaki mai, lovely to have your company. Poor Sally Rounderho. Today, a look at how to mothball a vineyard till the market improves.
6: We meet a sheep, beef and deer farmer who helps other farmers with their solar energy plans.
7: Anisha's in Dunedin trying an unusual snack.
8: These fly, so if I open this container here, they'll fly out.
9: Oh.
6: And Mark Leishman finds out about weed-killing drones.
10: So those are two gorse bushes we're coming up on now, and there it is on the bottom camera.
11: Oh, there it is.
6: But first, let's take a look at some of the stories from RNZ's rural news team this week. Farmers in South Wairarapa have been counting the cost of flood damage and stock losses after heavy rain washed out a bridge, burst stop banks, cut off communities and flooded farmland. It follows floods in February and April. The mayor of South Wairarapa, Dame Fran Wild, says there's no way her small council can afford new bridges and manage flood prevention on its own.
12: We're not a big city like Auckland or any of the other cities, but we are doing important work for the whole country. It's important that the rest of the country actually listens. It's all very well sitting in front of the television watching Country Calendar once a week, but actually out there, things are happening which are not good for our primary sector, and we need to fix it.
7: Scientists have warned this coming season could see the strongest El Niño on record, meaning windy, warm spring conditions in northern and eastern New Zealand. MPI's Andrew Curtis says farmers and growers will be planning for a variety of scenarios depending on where they are in the country.
9: thinking about things like your water infrastructure, your capability to produce supplementary feed, what options you have if feedstock starts to run dry. So obviously having a feed deficit plan is really important to have. Having alternatives for your animals, and then obviously working out if you do need to destock, what that would look like for you.
7: Commodities news now, and prices were down again at this week's global dairy auction. The average price fell 2.8% to a touch under $3,000 a tonne. It followed a 0.6% fall at the previous auction. The important whole milk powder price fell 3%.
6: The Commerce Commission has granted clearance for a large American flooring firm to buy Bremworth. Mohawk Industries already owns another New Zealand carpet maker, Godfrey Hirst.
7: Major meat producer ANZCO is seeking to buy all of the shares in the Greenlee Group, considered to be the country's fourth largest beef processor. If approved, ANZCO says it intends to run Greenlee as a standalone entity, maintaining the Greenlee brand and existing agreements with employees, farmers and customers.
6: While global disruption to the supply of fertiliser may be easing, prices are still painfully high for farmers. Half the ships carrying raw materials or finished product that were trapped by the closure of the Straits of Hormuz have now moved through and are headed to their markets. The New Zealand Fertiliser Council says supplies are plentiful here, but prices for nitrogen-based fertilisers like urea in particular have soared. President Jim Galloway isn't expecting them to reduce in the near term. In fact, his supplier notified him last week that prices are going up.
11: Like, by the time they buy it, get it on a ship, get it here, then sell it, it's quite a long lead in time, so prices are less likely to change. They took a little while to go up, and now they'll take a little while to come down, so we won't see any immediate changes in the pricing.
7: The Ministry for Primary Industries is encouraging farmers to reduce the contact their cattle have with wild birds by fencing off waterways and duck nesting areas. The H5N1 strain of bird flu has been detected in Australia, coming in via a seabird, and mallard ducks were believed to be a vector for the disease in dairy herds in the US. MPI's Chief Veterinary Officer Mary Van Andel says the risk of transmission from birds to cattle is low, but US authorities have told her what symptoms to look out for.
13: The things they observed, you know, they were some animals with fevers, decrease in milk production, and that lasted for a couple of weeks. You know, I think that there would be a variation in those, and so some animals might not be very severely affected. But anything where people are concerned, we really need them to be getting in touch with their veterinarian and alternatively the Exotic Pest and Disease Hotline.
7: Mary Van Andel says MPI is monitoring developments overseas and working with international colleagues to learn everything it can to keep the local dairy and rural community informed. She says another good biosecurity practice is to protect stock feed from potential contamination by wild birds, rodents and other pests.
6: A new study has found the hoihoi, or yellow-eyed penguin, can thrive on farmland without the need for expensive reforestation projects. The research was published in the Journal for Nature Conservation, and it found no evidence that removing sheep and replanting native forest helps the rare native bird to survive. Lead author Dr. Chris Lallas says in the past he had been involved in reforesting efforts, only to find that penguins went through the saplings to go back into the sheep paddocks to nest. Without a serious turnaround, scientists predict hoihoi could become extinct in the South Island within 2 decades.
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7: Now to our guest, who I spoke to on a very chilly -6 degree morning earlier this week.
15: I'm Bex Smith, and we are farming sheep, beef cattle and deer in the Maniototo Basin in Ranfurly. And we've got a 700 hectare farm, and I'm farming that with my husband Jason, his parents and our 3 daughters, who are 10, 8 and 5.
7: And you're out scanning at the moment, at this very minute.
15: Yes, scanning the ewes today. It's a big day in the farming system. Find out how matings this season's gone and what our lamb crop is to hit the ground in spring.
7: And how are they looking?
15: They're good, actually. Yeah, we've been going about 3 hours now and there's not too many dry ewes in the pen, so looking very promising.
7: Now, like many farmers, Bex, you are multi-skilled, wear lots of hats. You're a vet, You're a podcaster. You're also an entrepreneur and a sustainability advocate, and just recently an app inventor. What's the app for? Tell us about it.
15: Yeah, so the app's called Stock Score, and it is for body condition scoring data capture for farmers for sheep, beef cattle and deer. Traditionally, body condition scoring data has been captured in the yards on pen and paper, if at all, and I found it was a challenge we were facing on our own farm where I wanted to create a digital data capture tool to be able to store all our body condition score data, to look at trends over time, and just to have something reliable that worked and brought us into the next century.
7: And how important is body scoring for those who don't know?
15: So body condition scoring stock is a measure of the fat cover they have over the muscles of the body. And that fat cover determines how they perform reproductively, how they resist different diseases, how they look after their lambs, calves or fawns. It really sets up the whole farming system. So body condition is a very, very good indicator of animal health and productivity. So it's really important that we measure that, because you can't manage what you don't measure. And so making sure that stock are in optimal, not too light and not too fat, ensures that we actually look after them the best.
7: Is it a question of pointing the app at the sheep, or how does it work?
15: So there is no fancy camera analysis or AI tools involved. It is just an ability to capture the data, race side, one-handed, online or offline, to be able to make better farming management decisions.
7: Now, Bex, this is not your first entrepreneurial endeavour. You started up a solar business for farms. How did that come about?
15: So 18 months ago, we started a solar business called Solaya. How that came about was we were looking to put solar onto our farm to run our irrigation pump. And we had repeated visits from, town installation companies that were familiar with putting solar panels onto the roofs of buildings, but not necessarily ground mounts in the middle of paddocks. And so we saw that there was a need there. We needed to figure out the problem for ourselves. And once we did, I thought, why don't we put a team around this and actually solve this problem for other farmers? So I went into business with my two co-founders, Dunstan and David, and they come from a variety of farming, energy and building backgrounds, to be able to pull this together and be able to give rural New Zealand back the power.
7: And are many farmers turning to solar power in your experience?
15: Yeah, we've found the interest in solar to be overwhelming. Farmers and rural residential people are really looking for ways to be able to take up this new technology to not only save them some money, but provide a bit of business and household resilience and be able to contribute to, the greater good for New Zealand's grid. So definitely we're seeing a huge uplift in people interested in solar.
7: And you're often to be found on top of a roof installing panels.
15: Yes.
7: Gosh, you had to learn a whole new technology, did you?
15: Yeah, I did. And it's probably one of the best parts about the business. There's nothing better than getting on the roof or on the ground mount install and just getting on the tools. It's good for clearing the mind. I like to say to people, it's not too dissimilar to my background as a vet. Sounds a bit strange, but it's a bunch of problem solving, following a series of steps to achieve an outcome that is predetermined, because we know what they're going to look like in the end. So it's just a system, and it's putting together a system. I did used to do a bit of orthopedic surgery when I was a vet, and so effectively using the same power tools, putting things together to make nice straight lines. It's not too dissimilar, really.
7: This is all part of your advocating for sustainability in farming, and you have a podcast which you use to help farmers with their own practices. What is the vibe out there?
15: Yeah, so the business The Whole Story was started up in 2020 with a real focus on changing the narrative on sustainability in New Zealand agriculture. Sustainability in New Zealand had been quite often linked up with environmental compliance when it came to agriculture. And I really wanted to flip that narrative on its head, because when we look at sustainability through a holistic lens, which includes economic performance, it includes community impact, it includes energy supply, environmental impact, but also just kind of how we look after our people and our communities. We saw that farming and agriculture actually had a really positive impact, and I wanted to tell that story and also to help farmers with how they would look at that objectively and set goals within it. So that's what was set up. The podcast came out of that, and it's been the most rewarding part of that work, being able to talk to people doing positive things in the ag sustainability space and share their story with the world.
7: And how do you fit it all in?
15: It kind of just ebbs and flows. I think you have to be where your feet are. So each day comes with the job at hand, and you do that to the best of your ability, and you juggle all of the balls and hope not to break one of the glass ones. With the three kids as well, I think family comes first. Our family farm, a close second, and then the other endeavours fit around that. But I love what I do, and sometimes I just wish there were more hours in the day to be able to do more of it.
7: Well, Bex, I better let you get back to the scanning, and it's a chilly morning there this morning, so hopefully you've got something nice and warming for Smoko.
15: Yes, I just delivered Smoko to the team. Big shout out to the local cafe, Floral and Feast, for providing the cinnamon scrolls and the toasties this morning. Hot coffees all round.
7: Bex Smith chatting to me from her sheep, beef and deer farm in the Maniototo Basin. Her podcast is called The Whole Story.
16: Dipped in chocolate, cheese dusted or tempura battered. How do you enjoy your insects? Producer Anisha Sathia visited a locust farm to learn about edible bugs and jumped straight in the deep end.
17: Well, this is one of my favourite ways to have them. It's just deep fried with just a tiny wee pinch of salt. You just put them in there for like a minute at the most.
18: He's given me a can of Sprite in case I need to wash a leg down.
17: And the legs always try and hold on for them.
18: Okay.
19: Eating insects in someone's backyard is not something I do often. This is my first time, actually. But this backyard on a hill in Dunedin City is also a farm. And the insects, in this case locusts, are the produce.
18: Do you eat these with anything? Like, are they a side snack or just with
17: I would usually have them with like a beer or something, a drink.
18: Like chips, I suppose?
17: Yeah, just like chips. That's the idea. Would you like me to hold the mic?
18: No, it's all right. I just need to make peace with this. Down the hatch. You know, the wings are actually, I think, my favourite part because they just taste like chips.
17: They do, yeah. They've been described as tasting like chicken skin or...
18: That is a very good description, just maybe a little bit lighter.
19: I'm out the back of Malcolm Dyack's Dunedin home. He runs Otago Locusts here, a food-grade insect farm.
17: We farm them to sell to people to feed to pet lizards and frogs and things. The different sizes, and then these bigger ones we sell to restaurants and to people who want to eat at events or something like that.
18: And what's the general reaction of people? Like, no thank you?
17: No, people are

0: We coated them in chocolate. It's really good.
1: Really?
0: You get the chocolate on the outside with the sweetness of that, because it's a fairly neutral flavour. And then the crunch in the middle is really nice. It's a sort of, it's like a Kit Kat wafer type. Cooking these things and producing those sort of products is difficult because I'm sort of busy growing them. And then to have a kitchen that's certified and all that effort is it's a bit more than we can do, because we've got a whole lot of ideas, but it's a matter of doing it.
2: The business started 17 years ago as a labour of love for his frogs.
0: I had a whole lot of pet frogs, little frogs, and I'd go out and find hoo-hoo grubs and things for the frogs to eat.
1: Around here, or?
0: Yeah, in Dunedin. I lived in a different house, but I'd go to forests and things and smash open logs and look for hoo-hoo grubs. And I sort of, after a year, I ran out of places to go and look for. It was becoming too much effort.
1: Yeah,
0: it went from like an hour a day or an hour a week to hours and hours and hours to try and find these damn hoo-hoo grubs. And so I looked up insects you could buy off Trade Me, and I liked these because they were a really big insect. So I've liked insects since I popped out into the world, and these are a big insect, and I thought I'll farm these, or I'll grow these, and see how they go. At that time, that was way back in 2009, and there were a lot of crickets available, so that seemed to be fairly well cornered, and I thought I'd do the insect that's not quite as common. And so, yeah, that was sort of how I started, and I really enjoyed it. I enjoyed observing them, growing them, and found that I could do it quite well, whatever it is, 15 years later or something. Yeah, it's sort of become a bit more of a full-time thing that I do, and I've learnt quite a lot, I guess.
1: Crickets and locusts, for those who are completely unaware, like myself, what are the differences?
0: Yeah. One of the main ones is these are a bit bigger. These fly, so if I open this container here, they'll fly out.
1: Oh, okay, we'll keep it closed then.
0: Whereas crickets, I don't think they even have the ability to fly. They can jump.
1: And why were crickets more popular amongst people, do you think? I can leave.
0: Yeah, it's a leg. The crickets are easier to farm. In America, especially in the USA, crickets are a bigger farmed insect because these particular locusts aren't in America. The locusts they do have in America to work with, or as far as I know, they have a longer breeding cycle, so these sort of do a cycle in 30 days.
1: Right.
0: Whereas the ones in America, you have to do a sort of a chilled stage, and so it can take 6 months or a year to grow the eggs and all that sort of thing.
1: So these are from where then?
0: These are native.
1: New Zealand native?
0: They are, but they're the same locusts that's through the whole world, except for the American continent.
1: So oh,
0: the
1: interesting.
0: Ones in Europe, they're the ones that, was it 2011, I think, they stopped the Melbourne Marathon in Australia.
1: Right.
0: There was a big swarm of them, and it just got too much for the runners. These are the guys that are all around the world, and they're flowing over here. Although I have been told that there's a subtle difference between the ones here and the ones in Japan, and the ones in some of the other countries. There's slight differences because millions of years of evolution. There's subtle differences. And so when my friend from Japan came over, and he farms them as well, and we looked at them, and he was saying, oh no, they are. There's just subtle differences in colour and things like that.
2: The locusts we ate before were deep fried from frozen. Let's check out some live ones.
0: So some of them might jump out. Don't worry if they escape. That's fine.
2: I'm putting the microphones inside a plastic container right now, which is the locust's house.
0: Basically, you give them some warmth and some light and somewhere to live, something to crawl on, and you give them enough grass to eat, and then you give them something to lay the eggs in, some sort of moist media.
1: Okay.
0: Catch their eggs, and so to speak, and then they, you incubate the eggs, hatch them out, and it's pretty straightforward.
2: The sun is setting, and I can see my breath now. Malcolm runs his hands through the box to get the locusts moving a little bit. As ectotherms, their body temperature depends on their surroundings. So when it's cold, their bodies slow down. Any escapees from the farm either die in the cold here or get eaten before they wander too far, Malcolm tells me. So despite what you've read in the Bible, these locusts can't reach plague proportions in New Zealand. They're just too cold. Malcolm stores these locust houses in a shipping container on the property and provides them with light, warmth, and fresh grass, ripped straight from his backyard.
0: Just like farming,

0: anything else, even though this is a tiny scale, you still have to get food every day. So it's a commitment to you. You never have holidays and things like that.
1: Yeah, you can't just ask, hey, sorry, I'm going off for a few days. Can you feed my, my locusts?
0: Yeah, exactly. Yeah, that's it. And I have got friends that probably could do it, but they definitely couldn't do the, oh, I catch this particular size and put it into this package and send it off to this address.
1: Yeah, right.
0: Sort of thing.
1: Yeah, so that's the other half of the business is you grow them and then you have to send them off. How does that work?
0: I'll show you the littler ones.
1: Sure.
0: I've just got them over here. They came back from the pet shop today. So we've got medium, medium, large.
1: Oh.
0: So those are the
1: a couple of wee containers here. Ooh.
0: So these are the medium sized ones. So they're a wee bit smaller. As large. So these are without wings. So they can jump, but they can't fly.
1: Okay.
0: And this is the size under the ones that we've just eaten.
1: Yeah.
0: And then these are the next size down. And I go right down to about 1 centimetre or 10 millimetres long. So I set these wee containers up and take them to the local pet shop, Otago Pet Foods. And they display them on the counter.
1: Yep.
0: And then I go back once or twice a week and take the ones that haven't sold.
1: Mm.
0: Put some fresh ones in there to look nice and give them some grass to eat, and they sort of jump around, and that's what they do. And people are buying them to give to lizards, pet frogs, pet birds.
1: Insects as pet food might seem normal, but insects as human food have struggled with consumer uptake in Aotearoa, though things looked hopeful for a bit in the mid-2010s. Now, I remember when I was in high school, there was a kind of a boom and people talking about it, and
0: was that
1: people
0: like
1: being
0: 2017
1: like,
0: or something like that.
1: Yeah. Suddenly, there were a lot of articles about bugs and insects, and you know they save space and they're good for you. And then, I don't know what happened.
0: Well, there was a big. There seemed to be a big surge in insect farming and the insect craze worldwide. And so, at that time, sort of 2016-17, which is when I got my food certification. There seemed to be, I don't know, it was like 10, 15 companies in New Zealand that were either growing them and farming them or mostly packaging them and selling them to people to eat and going around the country and really promoting eating insects. I don't know, the craze didn't really stick quite as well as it could have. And so it sort of seemed to die off quite a lot. And now there's only a couple of us left that are feeding people.
1: Is that a good or a bad thing?
0: I think it's a bad thing because this is my industry and I'd like it to have taken off hugely. I'm sure that it could come back again. We could get another, big craze and stuff like that. And the other problem is no one talks to each other. We're all very secretive, and that's a worldwide thing with the insect industry.
1: Yeah, really?
0: If you innovate something, if you have an innovation or an idea that works and you've sort of improved what you're doing, the whole method, you don't tell anyone. You keep it secret. And which is why we're not in my locust place, because I just sort of paranoid, just like everyone else, about sort of giving away secrets and things and the how-to. I remember being on a podcast years ago, and that was the theme. We're all talking about it and going, oh, yeah, no, we're not telling anyone anything, and laughing about how secretive we all are, which is kind of funny. I guess we're all waiting for that big investor to come, and then we can blow up to a bigger size and scale and be invincible sort of thing, assuming that there's no issues.
1: You've done this for 15 years. What are you hoping to see in the next 15?
0: I would hope that I can get, maybe even my kids will be old enough to start having an input, but I'd hope that I could get some of my other ideas out there, the lollipops and chocolate-covered locusts, and even these guys fried up in a packet that you can just pick up and eat, rather than me sending to someone, here's some frozen locusts or here's some live locusts, and here's a whole bunch of instructions with how to deal with them. And inevitably, people don't cook them right. They're scared of them, so they cook them, overcook them, and then they burn them, and they don't taste good. So yeah, having a user-friendly packet or something that's in a supermarket or something like that, that would be something that I'd look forward to. Yeah.
2: That was Anisha Sathia, speaking with Malcolm Dyack, owner of Otago Locusts.
3: Mm, what do you think, Duncan? A locust snack with your wine this evening?
2: I think I'll pass on that.
3: Speaking of wine, the global wine industry is under pressure. Grape growers in France are being paid to pull out vines in order to rebalance supply and demand, while Australian growers have taken out millions and turned to other crops. Here in New Zealand, growers are being offered a tool to help them with decisions around mothballing vines till the market improves. To explain more, here's Braden Crosby of the Marlborough-based Bregato Institute.
4: There is a trend for a reduction in consumption as people tend to age out, and the kind of older generations are drinking less, and younger generations coming through are also deciding or what they're drinking or moderating their alcohol consumption. At a New Zealand level, we are still seeing growth. New Zealand is taking market share, and we are seeing international markets grow, particularly in China, which is an emerging market, but also in some of our traditional markets, the US, the UK and Australia, there's still small amounts of growth in those markets as well.
3: Are there many growers wondering whether to downsize or perhaps get out of the industry altogether? I mean, what's the feeling out there?
4: So the tool's come about as part of this role. The BRI is a very industry-facing body. We are owned by industry and we are directly linked with them. So we have a board which are predominantly made up of industry members. And this is something that they felt was an area that we should be exploring based on the feedback we're getting from around the country. So obviously, Marlborough is the big player in the room. They produce around 70% of New Zealand's wine. So we want to make sure that people are making really good decisions around their production levels. And that is the case. There are many streams of people to talk to. One is we are recommending that they talk with the producers of the wine, those that are holding the contracts to purchase grapes, to understand what the future is. And we are looking quite long term. So if you are resting a vineyard for this season, you're really coming back into production in 2028. And what 2028 looks like right now, it's quite uncertain. And if you're deciding to rest for 2 years, the production will be coming back in 2029. So we are expecting or hoping for growth in the consumption of wines and New Zealand wines internationally. And we're expecting, those timeframes give a little bit of leeway to understand what the market is doing in the meantime.
3: So that's what you're recommending, a 1 or 2 year rest period?
4: Once you go past 2 years, there are some big risks that come into play. One is obviously economics. You are still running your vineyard. You still have some operating expenditure and you have opportunity loss as well, where you're not producing anything from a parcel of land that you own and you're paying expenses on. Once you go past 2 years, there are some risks to vine health as well, and to when you come back into production, you might see quite a significant drop-off in those first years. So what we're trying to ascertain is how to bring your vineyard back into production after a rest period so that your growers can hit the ground running, they're back into full production, and they don't run the risk of reducing their crop when they're coming back in and reducing their returns.
3: Pruning time at the moment, if one was to mothball, what does that mean for the pruning period?
4: Yeah, so there's different strategies on how to mothball, and it really is site specific, but effectively the main outcome is you're wanting to reduce your pruning costs significantly. Labour accounts for around 56% of the costs of running or operation expenditure of running a vineyard, and pruning is the largest cost during that time. So when you're coming into if you're deciding to mothball, then you'll be looking to mechanise that process as much as possible, and making the decision early as to whether or not you will mothball or rest that vineyard. And that really is one of the key decisions to make.
3: So not prune at all or prune in a certain way?
4: We're definitely recommending to prune. There's pretty clear evidence that if you don't prune, it's going to be a lot harder to bring those vineyards back into production. Generally, people try to reduce the number of what we call nodes, which is fruitful shoots, for the following season, in order to reduce your overall a number of shoots that will reduce your potential crop or your potential yield, and also make your canopy a little bit thinner and easier to manage for disease control. Generally, when you're resting a vineyard or mothballing a vineyard, you're also going to reduce the amount of pest and disease management on that as well. So when you're pruning, that's an excellent time to help reduce those costs that will be incurred later in the season.
3: What sort of money could you save if you mothball a vineyard? For instance, in Marlborough, because all the costs are different across the different regions, aren't they? What I've heard is $15,000 a hectare to manage a vineyard in Marlborough.
4: In a model Marlborough vineyard scenario, the operational expenditure is around $15,800. We believe that you can reduce that by somewhere between 50% to 66% or two-thirds, and you can do that relatively safely without putting risk to your future production, your vine health, and also, importantly, the health of your neighbours' vineyards as well. We can appreciate that it's a hugely emotional decision, but this is part of why we're trying to support growers in this decision. And these decisions are decisions to be made with your family, your bank, an accountant, alongside some of the actual nuts and bolts of how to implement a mothballing procedure.
3: And I was talking there to Braden Crosby from the Bregato Institute.
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2: A Timaru company has joined the battle against wilding pines and other noxious weeds blotting New Zealand's landscape, threatening conservation areas and farmland. And they're doing it with drones. Let's join Mark Leishman on a hillside in South Canterbury.
6: It is classic onomatopoeia, the droning sound of a drone in flight, aka a UAV or unmanned aerial vehicle. The word, of course, comes from the male honeybee, which doesn't sting and has the reputation of being a bit of a slacker around the hive. But the modern-day drone has a definite sting and is far from slack. South Canterbury company SPS Automation has joined the fight against invasive plants that have been making a mess of our beautiful countryside for years. Gorse, pampas grass, and especially wilding pines. If it's a noxious weed, they're going after it with drones.
7: Oh, you'll hear it.
8: So stand by for action.
7: Should we turn the generator on?
6: I'm here at Bluecliff Station near St Andrews in South Canterbury. And today's noxious weed focus is gorse. So as you can hear, just turning the generator on is making a heck of a racket. And very shortly, Hayden's about to start the rotors.
7: Just waiting for the temperature to come up to the right temperature before we can take off. It's just part of the protection mechanisms that are on it. So once it hits 35, it's now gone green so I can fly.
6: Right.
7: So I'm now arming the drone.
6: Within seconds, the drone, which weighs 50 kilograms fully laden, lifts off and is propelled by its four rotors and a 120cc two-stroke engine. Reaching a height of around 400 metres, it soars into the distance with its flashing navigation lights, the only visible sign. It's time to see how these drones work, how you fly them, and what it takes to be a drone pilot.
7: I am Hayden Jorgensen, and I am the pilot for Aeronavics, SPS Automation. They taught me to fly drones, and I taught them what gorse looks like, and here we are now.
6: Hayden Jorgensen was a dairy farmer for 30 seasons and has been the company drone pilot for just over a year.
8: How do you become qualified to be a drone pilot?
7: You do courses and stuff, but yeah, basically you have to... Your thumbs and your hands get very used to, like PlayStation gets very used to small movements on the sticks, and basically keep that drone in the air and don't hit things with the drone is the best. When they first said to me, are you going to be spraying, you know, some of the stuff you can see up the high hills here and where they had marked where there's gorse on the map, and I thought, how am I ever going to get confident enough, capable enough to do that? And it was only a couple of months later I was spraying those gorse. You know, you're constantly thinking about this thing's over 50 kilos. If it falls out of the sky, it can do a lot of damage to yourself or to other people, but also it's worth a lot of money. So if I push it into a cliff face or into a hillside, it's not an ideal scenario. Right.
8: So let's open up the truck and see what's inside. So we're in the back of the old Hilux here, and all is revealed. And tell us about this machine.
7: So this is the main body of the drone here. We've got the booms all stacked up.
8: The rotors on the end of those?
7: Yeah, with the rotors, the blades are underneath there at the moment. Yeah. And we've got our two-stroke petrol and our chemical containers down the side of the ute that way.
8: Right.
7: So basically I hit as many bushes as I can until the spray runs out. Mm-hmm. I fly it back and refill it, send it out again. The controller has all the information on the screen for you. So right.
8: And you know what you're looking at to zap?
7: Part of the reason that I got the job, because I knew what a weed looked like, what weeds were what. So I didn't know how to fly a drone at the time, but they said, we can teach you that, but we can't teach you to identify weeds.
8: Yeah. Right. We're here at Blue Cliffs, and we're looking at spraying some gorse at the moment. Yep. Well, we've done our safety briefing, so I guess is it time to kick her in the guts?
7: Yeah, pretty much. I've just checked over everything to make sure it's all properly attached.
8: Yeah.
7: So.
8: All right, well, we're ready to go pretty much, eh? SPS Automation grew out of a Raglan-based drone company called Aeronavix, run by Linda Bulk and Rob Brower. It was taken over by South Canterbury agritech businessman John and his brother William Ralston.
9: We moved the company down to Timaru, and then it's just grown from there. Mm. But the other thing that we did was we set up SPS Automation. So Aeronavix is now down in Timaru, and we set up SPS Automation, which is really designed to add the artificial intelligence, the robotics side to drones. And that's now set up in Christchurch. There's about a dozen people up there developing all the algorithms for the drones to fly, all the safety systems, you know, how drones recognise wilding pines, working out flight plans and all that sort of thing.
6: So it was off to the heart of Christchurch to meet the R&D team. Sadly, unlike the Jetsons, it was by car. Drone taxis are still a way off, but it did get my imagination going.
10: G'day, I'm Scott Spooner, and I'm the CEO and Chief Technology Officer here for SPS Automation. We sort of saw a hole in the industry. Agricultural drones coming in from overseas are primarily focused around doing broadacre spraying. So a drone in a paddock spraying crops. But we look at the countryside and we sort of see a lot of invasive plants tackling our hillsides and really making a mess of our beautiful country. So we wanted to look at what we could do with drone technology and build something tailored for New Zealand to control some of these invasive plants. Wilding pines being a big one, gorse, macella, whatever it is, we try to build a machine that can fly into these remote locations.
11: I am Roland Sommer, and I am the production manager. You're never standing still. There are always improvements. This is version one. There will be a version two on the drawing board. There's the upgraded heavier lift drone that we're developing as well. So it's not an industry where you can stand still.
6: Roland Sommer thinks New Zealand is perfectly placed to become a world leader in using drones to eradicate noxious weeds.
11: This is what New Zealand does well, something that's a niche within a niche. And I think it was Sir Paul Callaghan, 2011, talked about New Zealand being good at weird stuff, which he described as a niche within a niche. And we are a niche of agricultural spray drones and heavy lift drones that's within a niche of autonomous aircraft.
6: For CEO Scott Spooner, one of the key projects for his drone company is nailing those wilding pines, whose spread is accelerating faster than current funding can match.
10: We run LiDAR systems, all sorts of data systems that are all processed on board the aircraft that allow the aircraft to actually make decisions itself in the field. And that information is fed back to the pilots, who are really just monitoring the drones in operation. It's not really Top Gun anymore, unfortunately, which, I mean, that's all what we wanted to do when we got into drones, but really now it's you press the go button and you monitor the aircraft looking for any changes in the air risk, yeah, which might be a helicopter coming into the site, or the ground risk. Are there people, or is where you're operating the risk profile change? So air risk, ground risk, or if the aircraft has deviated from its predetermined flight plan. Detecting a person in a ghillie suit versus a pine tree is an interesting dilemma. But the reality is that the sensors on board are very, very accurate. And one of the things we like to do is run people detectors while the aircraft is running, because you want to ensure that the aircraft is not overflying anybody on the ground, even if there are workers in the area, maybe on farms or stuff.
12: So my name's Jono. I am one of the production technicians down here. My main goal is basically build the drones. I do all the cable making and put all the parts together. I'm the assembler.
8: So at the moment I'm watching you here and you've got a whole bunch of red strands of cable and they're all being clipped away and they will all become part of a drone some stage.
12: They will. So I've got all the cable here and I'm stripping off the ends so I can put all of the crimps and headers on. I'm just making up one of the main power cables for the drone that will go into one of the next six drones that we're sitting here currently building away. Once they're all built and up and going, they've got to have 2 hours of flight time put on them before we can ship them out to our customers. So we'll get to have a go at flying them around, doing the testing and all the flights.
8: Mm. Where are you originally from?
12: So originally from up in Hamilton, moved around a while and then ended up over in Australia for 7 years, working on robotic industries over there, and then moved back here to be with my family, and now I'm working down here in Timaru, building the drones.
8: Fancy coming to Timaru, amazed at what you've found here?
12: Oh, I can't believe what I've found here. The lifestyle's great, it's an awesome area to be in, everything's so close, and it's just a nice little town that has everything it needs. Fell in love with it and haven't left yet, been here 3 years now.
8: Good on you. Oh, keep snipping away.
12: I'll get them built.
6: Back in the field at Blue Cliffs, and another sortie to deal to Gorse.
13: A bit more go-go juice.
8: Guess they're up with the old two-stroke. Petrol.
13: And off it goes. So I'm just flying over top of this patch here. I'm just going to switch down to the bottom camera, just so I can see what I'm actually looking at with the bottom camera.
8: And so what we're looking at here is the screen, which has all the data on it, how much fuel is left, how much spray you've got.
13: So those are two gorse bushes we're coming up on now.
8: Right.
13: They've just slipped underneath me, so I should switch the bottom camera, and there it is on the bottom camera.
8: Oh, there it is. Look at that. And it's being buffeted a wee bit by the draft of the rotors.
13: Yeah,
8: the downdraft. Is that a good thing, the downdraft?
13: Yeah, it actually helps the chemical to cling to the plant.
8: Sort of opens it up.
13: Yeah.
8: Yeah.
13: There is spray going down onto that. You see it's pinking up.
8: Oh, yes, it is. Yes. It's going a pink colour.
13: As you can see, that's covered that plant quite nicely.
8: Yeah.
13: Then I just
8: flick to the forward camera and go and look for another one.
13: If I'm not being distracted at the time, I usually take notice of where the next plant was in relation to me.
8: If you don't have people with microphones distracting you, you mean?
13: Yeah.
8: You can see the flashing lights from the navigation lights.
13: But as you can see, that looks like I'm about to stack into the hill if you're looking line of sight with your eye.
8: Yep.
13: But then you look at the cameras and you can see you've actually got a lot of good room.
8: So on a private property like this, you still have to have the flight plan? And
13: you need a spray plan and a flight plan, because if you spray something and you get chemical drift and things like that, and the neighbour's grapevines die, or something goes wrong, somebody's going to be coming to find out who sprayed what and what was done correctly or incorrectly. So we've got to fly under. Yeah, there's a fair bit of aviation law and agricultural chemical application law that needs to be flown under to do the job correctly.
6: For pilot Hayden, when he started out on a dairy farm all those years ago, he wouldn't in his wildest dreams have envisaged a career as a drone pilot. But for him, it feels like some sort of destiny.
13: I feel pretty lucky to have gotten now where I am, because it's just, like you say, there's so many uses for them.
8: Yeah.
13: And there's so many different options that are going to be available in the future to use them for. So it is an exciting industry to be in.
8: Yeah, and I suppose you feel, as you say, for the environment as well, you're getting rid of noxious weeds and there's nothing wrong with that.
13: Yeah, yeah. You're doing a job that needs done. Mm. Otherwise, what do we do with the wilding pines? So there's not a lot of options that are less labour intensive, that don't require heaps of people to be out poisoning them, and you can get a lot more done like this.
8: But perhaps this latest aviation business was written in the stars, because Timaru and South Canterbury have a lengthy legacy in flight innovation. The locals are convinced aviator Richard Pearce flew before the Wright brothers. The local airport is named after him. And Harry Wigley, he pioneered aerial top dressing and landing on glaciers before founding Mount Cook Airlines.
14: And here we have John and William Ralston.
9: Well, I wouldn't quite put us in that category, but now that you mention it, Richard Pearce and then Harry Wigley, two icons of South Canterbury history. And we obviously have a bit of a tradition here in terms of flying. Maybe this is
8: on the levels,
9: the next,
8: too, really, isn't it?
9: And on the levels. And so maybe this is the next iteration. We grew up in South Canterbury, and this is home. And, when people ask us why we set up companies in Timaru, the answer is why not?
8: Wilding pines overwhelm native tussock grasslands, alpine plants and coastal ecosystems. Kereru lose habitat as their food sources disappear. And these invaders are heavy water users, impacting catchment flows and surface water availability. The core purpose of SPS automation is nailing those wilding pines, whose spread is accelerating faster than current funding can match.
10: We want to kind of reduce the human workload in the dangerous areas.
8: Yeah.
10: I'm not going to go ahead and say we're going to solve all the wilding pine problem with drones, because there is enough for ground crews, helicopters and drones. But we have a particular place where we can actually target a lot of really complicated areas very, very effectively. And as we move into swarm automation,
8: Which means more than one.
10: Yeah, so 10 might be operating in in a swarm.
8: Yeah.
10: covering larger areas with the same machines, automatic docking, so they're refueling, getting more chemical by themselves, so the machines are just running 24 hours a day and trying to clear up as much of this as possible. Yeah. We're very passionate about reducing that invasive footprint, as well as the chemical footprint, the amount of chemical that goes into the environment. Mm. So precision chemical application instead of just hosing it on.
8: William Ralston says the future is fascinating. 10 years ago, it couldn't be done, but now with 3D printing and carbon fibre, AI, anything is possible. He's looking at ways to make rural living easier, suggesting delivery drones could replace rural mail as it becomes less viable, delivering goods to the farm gate and saving a road trip into town and back.
9: New Zealanders, we're good at farming, but we're also good at making stuff. And you see that with Rocket Lab, and you see that with the America's Cup. We're very good in terms of materials. There are people who are working for SPS Automation who actually have done work for Rocket Lab or have supplied to Rocket Lab. We've had people who have come through and done interns with us who have gone on to work on the nuclear fusion project in Wellington. So these things are all just are starting up. They're very exciting. And as I say, New Zealanders are very innovative in this sort of space.
14: Well, we've missed the rain by just seconds. I think goodness for that. It's pouring down now. So I think time for a cup of tea. What do you reckon?
9: That sounds like a very good idea.
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3: And me, Sally Round. 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

0: Morning Country Life will be back again next week. We're on our way to 8 o'clock news and then Saturday morning with Susie and Mihi. Very good morning, you two. What hilarity, what wonderful gems have you got lined up for us this morning?
1: Tēnā koe, Ali. Well, coming up on the other side of the news, the recipients of the Prime Minister's Science Award designed a cooling cap for newborn babies who suffered low oxygen at birth. We'll be talking about that. Also, this is going to generate some discussion, how to divorce amicably.
0: Oh, is there such a beastie?
1: I mean, 40% of New Zealanders divorce, so lots of the listeners might have some reckons, I reckon. Also, hang around for Henry Ornette Seymour, who joins us to talk about the Michelin star. We're going to talk about Salmon Kai.
0: Oh, that just sounds amazing. Do you know, a couple of weeks ago, I started writing down a list of restaurants that were on my bucket list of places to go, and I'd showed them to that man that lives in my house. And then, lo and behold, I'm looking at the Michelin star thing the other day, and all the restaurants I was wanting to go to are now on the list, so I guess I'll have to wait.
2: Well, you need to get in. I suppose you just need to get in and pull the... Don't you know who I am?
0: Well,
2: don't you need to get a table, Ali? Come on.
0: That really works for me. No, it doesn't. I wonder if that lovely gentleman at Tala would do Uber Eats. I'll put in a request for that this morning, if that's at all possible.
2: Good idea. Plenty to come, certainly, on Saturday morning on the other side of the news, including we're going to be looking ahead to the 250th birthday of America, because it is the 4th of July. Stay with us.
0: RNZ News at 8. Kia ora, good morning. I'm Alison Leonard. A patient advocate is horrified by the revelations of potential human rights abuses at Dunedin's Waikare Hospital. The Chief Ombudsman says inspectors found treatment amounting to torture at an inpatient unit for adults with intellectual disabilities. The Chair of Patient Voice Aotearoa, Malcolm Mulholland, says he had thought long-term seclusion and prolonged restraint were practices left behind 50 years ago.
3: I thought that it was barbaric what was happening to patients. Patients who are being treated for having an intellectual disability, not for war crimes. The Ombudsman suggesting that these practices amounted to torture, I thought were pretty spot on.
0: Health New Zealand plans to close the ward. The Associate Health Minister is urging Health New Zealand to ensure human rights abuses are not happening anywhere else. Matt Ducey says the Ombudsman's findings are particularly concerning because they identify issues that have been raised repeatedly over a number of years. A woman who was investigated for people trafficking adopted 21 young people from overseas. The police concluded that the adoptive mother was controlling all aspects of their lives, but did not meet criteria for a trafficking prosecution. Jill Bonnet reports.
4: Government briefings show a young Samoan woman was the 21st adoption, in addition to the woman's own 5 children. They also flagged a woman making visa applications for 9 adopted children or young people from Kiribati. They were going to live alongside her 4 biological children in their 6-bedroom home. In another case, 9 adopted children were in a 2-bedroomed flat. Legislation going through Parliament means international adoptions will go through Hague Convention or family court processes.
0: Some victim support staff say they're horrified by their chief executive's response to claims of a toxic and bullying workplace culture. RNZ earlier spoke to several current and former workers about their complaints, which the agency strongly rejects. The chief executive, James McCulloch, emailed staff last week, says suggestions there was a bad workplace culture are disrespectful and offensive to staff. But one worker says the email was bewildering and another says they were horrified. They say people were speaking out of desperation because they had nowhere else to turn. Iran's president has paid his respects to the country's late supreme leader Ali Khamenei at the Grand Musalla Mosque in Tehran. The Ayatollah's coffin is on display along with those of 4 family members killed with him at the start of the war launched by the US and Israel in February. Here's the BBC's Caroline Hawley.
5: In central Tehran, prayers were said for the late supreme leader as mourners and dignitaries filed into a vast hall where 5 coffins lay covered in the flag of the Islamic Republic. It's more than 4 months since Israel and the US attacked Iran, killing Ali Khamenei along with his daughter, son-in-law, baby granddaughter and wife of his son Mujtaba, who succeeded him as supreme leader. Mujtaba Khamenei, reported to have been injured in the same airstrike, has not been seen in public since he took office.
0: The Test rugby match at Christchurch's new stadium is expected to bring in millions of dollars in economic benefits to the city. Seats for tonight's match between the All Blacks and France sold out in 4 hours. Council-owned stadium operator Venues Ōtautahi Chief Executive Caroline Harvey-Tear says it's a huge weekend for the city.
6: We know that 32% of that 30,000 people are coming in from out of the region, and that'll deliver about 8 million in estimated economic benefit to the city over the weekend.
0: Venues Ōtautahi paid a fee for the All Blacks to play in Christchurch, but says the money came out of its operating profit rather than from ratepayers. A climate scientist says he's become desensitised to new record high temperatures in New Zealand. Last month was the warmest June since records began in 1909. Earth Sciences' Gregor Makara says it continues the trend of record-breaking high temperatures nationwide. He says climate change is pushing temperatures up around the world. President Donald Trump is making a major speech tonight at Mount Rushmore to mark the US's 250th anniversary. The mountain has huge carvings of four US presidents, George Washington, Thomas Jefferson, Abraham Lincoln, and Teddy Roosevelt. And Mr. Trump says his likeness should join them. Officials say the mountain cannot be carved further, but Interior Secretary Doug Burgum, who has responsibility for the national park that includes Mount Rushmore, says it isn't out of the question. Taylor Swift and Travis Kelce are rumoured to be tying the knot today in New York's Madison Square Garden. Black SUVs have arrived outside the arena and crowds have gathered outside. One diehard Swiftie, Smitty Kovac, is one of those trying to catch a glimpse of any celebrity guests arriving.
7: I mean, this is like an all-timer wedding. I mean, this is like the American royal wedding. We've all seen her love stories over the years and really rooted for some over others. And we're really happy that that she found her forever.
0: The couple have not confirmed any details about the wedding, but some streets in Midtown Manhattan are closed to traffic. That's the news. To sports now with Daniel Gilhooly.
8: The All Blacks captain Adi Savea has scoffed at suggestions France are fielding a B team for tonight's season-opening test in Christchurch. Players who were involved in the recent French top 14 final weren't considered for the match, including star halfback Antoine Dupont. But Savea says it would be foolish to underestimate the visitors, who will field eight starting players from European club champions Bordeaux.
9: I think it's rubbish. The French are the French. And you look at their depth and their competition, they've got world-class players. It doesn't matter what team they bring. Like, they've got big forwards that can play. They've got backs that can attack from anywhere and punish you.
8: The Nations Championship Test is New Zealand's first under new coach Dave Rennie. The Tall Blacks needed double overtime to beat the Philippines 106-102 in a World Cup basketball qualifying match in Auckland last night. Veteran guards Ruben Terangi and Shay Illy dominated the scoring for the home side, who have booked a place in the second round of qualifying. The FIFA World Cup knockout match between Australia and Egypt has gone to extra time in Dallas. The scores were locked 1-1 at full time after the Socceroos found a second half equaliser. Novak Djokovic has won his 105th career singles match at Wimbledon, equaling the all-time men's record held by Roger Federer, to advance to the fourth round. New Zealand's Erin Routliffe lost her first-round women's doubles match. Lewis Hamilton is on pole for Ferrari in tonight's Formula One British Grand Prix sprint race, while Liam Lawson will be ninth on the grid. Lawson was satisfied with his drive for Racing Bulls, which continued the New Zealander's strong mid-season form.
10: Car's really good. It's been good all day. We've honestly barely changed anything. We've come to these weekends and been quite aggressive, and it's been working.
8: And finally, the Warriors NRL season is officially a sellout. The club confirmed its remaining home games this year will be played in front of a full stadium, making it 11 from 11 such occasions this year. It'll match their feat of 2024, when they became the first NRL club to sell out every home match in a season. Koina ngā pūrongo, hākina kina.
11: 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She started in fashion design and switched to teaching, where her ethos centres around whakapanangatanga and the use of 3D printing, laser cutting and digital modelling. That's via Nan Walden Moong on Mapuna today after the midday news on RNZ National.
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0: Here is the short forecast from Met Service until midnight for Northland to Taranaki, including Bay of Plenty in the central high country. Cloudy periods, areas of morning fog, isolated showers about Northland gradually spreading elsewhere, and then rain developing in the west tonight. Gisborne to Wairarapa, mainly fine. Whanganui to Wellington, partly cloudy, rain developing this evening. Marlborough, Nelson, Buller and Grey, mostly cloudy with a few showers. Rain developing by evening with some heavy falls and thunderstorms possible south of Westport. Westland and Fiordland, heavy rain with thunderstorms possible, easing late afternoon or this evening. Canterbury, cloud increasing, a few spots of rain from afternoon, heavier and widespread about the high country. Otago and Southland, scattered rain, widespread and heavy for a time about the Otago headwaters, and Chatham Islands, partly cloudy. And the Met Service forecast for the main centres today until midnight for Auckland. Some morning fog, then cloudy periods with isolated showers. Rain developing late this evening. Northeasterlies and a high today of 16. Tauranga, cloudy. A few showers developing about midday. Light winds, then northerlies developing in the afternoon. A high today of 16. Hamilton, morning fog or frost and then cloudy periods with the chance of a shower. Rain developing tonight. Northeasterlies developing this afternoon. And a high today, Hamilton of 15. Wellington, cloudy with the odd shower before dawn, then mainly fine. Cloud returns this afternoon. Rain developing late evening. Strong northerlies and a high today of 13. Christchurch, fine to start, and then cloud increasing from afternoon with occasional rain tonight for the rugby. Northeasterlies gusty about midday, a high today Christchurch of 17. And Dunedin, cloud increasing this morning, occasional rain from midday. Northerlies turn westerly this evening and a high today of 16 degrees. It is 10 minutes past 8.
2: Ngā mihi o te ata, nau mai ki RNZ Saturday Morning with Susie Ferguson and Mihi Narangi Forbes. It is lovely to have you with us today. Whaia kine coming up, the world-class Auckland scientists helping prevent disability for thousands of babies.
12: Mā noa mai e te putanga o Matariki, te ariki o te rangi, te mātahi o te tau. We're celebrating the rising of Matariki from today and speaking to Professor Rangi Mātāmua a little later in the show. But this hour, the countdown to the 250th commemoration of the United States of America.
2: Also, we'll speak to the divorce coach who says it is possible to break up well.
12: And what do we know about those black holes in space? Our favourite astrophysicist is in the whare to explain.
2: Plus, we talked to a four-time Pulitzer Prize-winning journalist, four Pulitzer Prizes. We talked to her about documenting ICE detentions.
12: And we talked photography, with the man who travelled the world for decades photographing dogs.
2: Imagine that, it's a pretty good job. Photographing dogs, we'd love to hear your dog stories, 2101, shaggy or otherwise. Plus, Kate DeGoldie is in with her best book picks.
12: And the fine dining chef serving up pisopu, panikeke oka, panipopo. And if you're familiar with the cuisine of Samoa, you'll know what I'm talking about. And if you're not, stick around because it's worth your while, because Henry One Semo joins us to talk about earning a Michelin star and food. You can text us this morning, 2101, or email saturday@rnz.co.nz. And we've got a couple of books to give away a bit later. But first, the Prime Minister's Science Prize has been awarded to the Fetal Physiology and Neuroscience team from Waipapa Taumātara, Auckland University. The team has developed a treatment to reduce brain damage for babies who experience low oxygen at birth. It is now recognised as the standard of care globally and has prevented severe disability for thousands of babies. The team was co-led by Professor Alistair Gunn, who passed away in May this year, and Professor Laura Bennett. Laura Bennett joins me now, along with Associate Professor Joanne Davidson, who joined the team when she began her PhD. Tēnā kōrua.
13: Thank you.
12: Lovely to have you on. Congratulations. Thank you. What an achievement. You received the award on Tuesday, sadly too late for your colleague, Alistair Gunn, who sadly passed away earlier this year. But Laura, together you and Alistair spent years researching and creating what they call the calling cap. Can you tell us a little bit about it and how it works?
13: Yes. So Alistair, we were lucky that he did learn about the prize before he passed, so we were very happy that we had that at least. So, yes, this treatment, it's a bit blue skies and kind of crazy in the neonatal world because the kind of is a mantra that cold babies are bad and warm babies are good. And we know that, you know, when you have an unwell baby, you put them in an incubator in the hospital. So I guess the audience will be very familiar with that.
12: Mm.
13: So the concept that you might cool a brain down to save brain cells from dying was kind of a little bit out there. But it came about because in our laboratory at the time, Alistair was studying different treatments to look at brain injury, so drugs that we might be able to give. And we're still doing that kind of work. And his mother worked in the lab as well, so the late Professor Tanya Gunn. And she was a neonatologist, and she was incredibly interested in how babies regulated their temperature, because she wanted to know, how do babies really establish breathing at birth? Was temperature involved in that? How did they regulate their temperature afterwards? How could we help babies survive better who were not well after birth? And I guess over a cup of coffee or two in the lab, we kind of melded those ideas together. Was temperature something that we could manipulate and regulate? And maybe this would help our babies with the brain injury. So Alistair, who was always a great reader, went to the library and started doing some study around what temperature changes did to the babies and to their brains, and came up with not only preclinical animal studies saying actually cooling the brain might be a good idea, but a couple of studies from the US in the late sort of 50s and early 60s, not big trials or anything, just a couple of babies being tested after having oxygen deprivation at birth, and that they said that cooling those babies down helped those babies survive better than they had expected, but they hadn't followed up and they hadn't really done any sort of big trials that needed to be done in order to prove that standard of care at the time, which was basically to put them in an incubator and warm them up, was going to be worse or better than the cooling. And so then we started testing those ideas in our animal models.
12: I'll bring Joanne in here if I can. You joined the team a little later doing your PhD. What kind of research did the team undertake in order to design, you know, this transformative device?
14: Sure. So it's been a long evolving process in developing this. So originally they performed some preclinical studies that actually formed the basis of the clinical trials. And it turns out that Alice's original thoughts on how we should best cool the baby were remarkably accurate. So since that time, we have done a lot of trials, preclinical trials, to ensure that we are using the best possible protocol. So how long we need to cool babies for. So babies are cooled for 3 days. How we should rewarm the babies. You know, we've wanted to make sure that shorter or longer periods weren't going to be better. And so we've done a lot of that kind of work to really consolidate that the best protocol is being used for babies, which is the case. So that's some of the work that we've continued to do to kind of really solidify the protocols.
12: So when babies are born, is there time pressure? I mean,
14: absolutely.
12: How quickly or not quickly do you have to put this cooling cap on? And who makes that decision?
14: So there's a saying in our field, which is time is brain. And what we know is that babies need to be cooled within 6 hours of birth. But that's the longest period. The faster you can do it within that 6 hour window, the better, because this is a progressive injury. The longer that you leave it, the more cells in the brain will begin to die. So this decision has to be made by the clinical team. So obviously you can imagine there's a lot of different scenarios depending where a baby is born. So a midwife or an obstetrician or a neonatologist needs to identify that the baby has had the oxygen deprivation, and they then need to be transferred into one of the big tertiary centres where the cooling can be provided.
12: Laura, you said you told a little story earlier on about a bag of peas on the head, because people had read this and they were coming in with, say, a bag of peas on their head.
13: Yes. So when we had the preclinical data, we went to a safety trial, which did require us convincing clinicians to make babies cold, because they shiver when they're receiving this treatment, even if you're just trying to cool the brain. And then we went to the full trial. And of course, as you begin to get press items out, people were learning that this was a treatment that could save their babies. And of course, people Thought, well, okay, I'm nowhere near the hospital. I will come in and I will try and cool my baby down as we go. And so babies were turning up with bags of cold peas on their heads or around their groin and their arms to try and cool their babies in advance of that, which wasn't a great idea because there is, in fact, a Goldilocks zone for the temperature. You can be too hot and you can be too cold. You've got to be in the right zone to save the brain cells. So being too cold is a bad thing. Mm. So you literally had to warm those babies up in order to be able to cool them down again. Mm. And so, you know, studies like that get to the point of what we call equipoise, which is that there's enough data out there to say, actually, this is doing good, even before you finished a trial. And we were certainly fast approaching that. But we did complete the trial, and a number of other trials around the world then showed that New Zealanders did, in fact, get it right in the first time and is now standard of care. And as you say, it's probably hundreds of thousands of babies are being saved from death or disability. And Joe will tell you a little bit about how we're expanding that now to even those babies who we think maybe just had a little bit of hypoxia at birth, a little bit of oxygen deprivation. But in fact, those babies probably do also need help. So there's going to be a wider range of babies we can treat.
1: Yeah, I was just going to actually ask you, Joanne, what causes babies to have low oxygen at birth? You know, what are you dealing with?
14: So there can be a variety of causes. So it may be things like prolonged or difficult labours. It could be placental problems or maternal hypotension. So the developing fetus is completely reliant on the placenta and on the umbilical cord to get all of its oxygen and nutrients from mum. So usually that works remarkably well. But you can imagine anything that's going to compromise that supply chain can reduce the baby's oxygen. So very long labours or very difficult labours are one way that not enough oxygen and blood supply can be getting through the cord from the placenta. And some babies may have issues even directly after birth if they have some heart problems, for example, that mean not enough oxygenated blood is getting to their brain. That's the key driver of the injury.
1: And the further research that Laura was talking about is that you're now extending that to babies that might not have low blood pressure, but low oxygen, but just children that have had a difficult birth.
14: Yes, so absolutely. So the original clinical trials were for what they considered moderate or severe loss of oxygen at birth. And babies who had only a mild loss of oxygen were thought to do fine. But there's recent evidence now from all around the world saying that at least some of those babies actually are going on to have some kind of disability or brain injury. So now there's a big push to develop treatments for those babies. And of course, the obvious choice is cooling. But we need to be sure that it's going to be safe and effective for those babies specifically. There's something occurring called therapeutic drift, where in some countries and some centres, those babies are starting to get cooled anyway. Mm. But we're really pushing for the clinical trials, which are currently underway, to actually get a good evidence base that that's the best and safest treatment to help those babies.
1: Laura, you were talking about how this has now become globally, you know, the case. But is it equitable even in Aotearoa, New Zealand? Because it sounds like it needs to be in a hospital.
13: Yes. So this cooling babies is a dangerous thing because you're not only just affecting the brain, but you're affecting the whole body systems. And so we need this to be conducted in an environment where we can control that and you have a good tertiary care unit that those babies are going into, a neonatal intensive care.
1: Which is in Auckland?
13: We have it around the country, but it's basically like Auckland Central Hospital, yes, for example. So for our people living out rural or living in smaller centres, that treatment's really not available in their local hospitals usually, and so the transport becomes an issue. And so part of development of these kinds of treatments is how can you develop a transport component to it, and could we do that safely, because it's difficult to get started and manage these babies clinically. Or can we do something else before we start cooling? Because there is that. Cooling is one of these treatments, and it's not the same for every treatment, that has a very defined window of opportunity. So the earlier you start, Alistair's original experiment showed this, the better, but there comes a point at which it no longer works, this particular treatment. So could we give something to extend that? Could we give something after that would help even the smaller period of cooling period of time? Or could we give something different? And those are trials that are now going on in our lab.
1: How many babies are we talking about, you know, that are going to be needing oxygen support at birth in New Zealand, say in the last year. I'm not even sure how many babies were born, but you'll know better than me.
14: I think we look at around 80 babies who have this moderate severe loss of oxygen at birth. And then, as we say, there'll also be ones with mild, but those we don't have a good number for at the moment. So it's a small and fairly defined group. But if we think about the fact that this is an injury that's occurring at the start of life, the repercussions of that are huge, because many of these babies will go on to live long lives, but potentially with profound disabilities. So if we can improve their outcomes and their brain injury, those impacts are potentially huge.
1: You're listening to Professor Laura Bennett and Associate Professor Joanne Davidson, the recipients of the Prime Minister's

0: identified the importance of this research and the potential for helping babies, and the funding continued. And even in through where we've had to try and make sure we've had the right treatment protocols, etc., we've always been able to get it funded. But that challenge will continue now that we need funding to further this research.
1: Laura, are you a supporter of pushing this treatment out into all hospitals or regions?
2: It really depends on the clinical teams and their ability to be trained up and to make the equipment available as well. We think that the protocol is well defined and can be extended out into different hospitals. The next generation of treatments, I mean, with the milder affected babies, we'll not know whether maybe we could do it for shorter. And maybe they could have a milder cooling. We don't know yet. So that's part of what we're trialling. The challenge that you put just there to Joe about funding, back in the day, we had a funding scenario where Blue Skies funding was, in fact, largely available. So you could take a crazy idea of cooling down a brain and saving cells. And once you started to show that that had evidence, there were supportive processes after that. Now we're facing quite a different funding environment, and it's going to be challenging to continue doing this kind of work, because I think there's a strong desire to commercialise, and we never commercialised this work. We never made any money out of it. The taxpayers pay it. They should receive it. But also we couldn't actually get a commercial partner to make the cooling machine even, because they're like, well, maybe you could do the trial first and show us that this works before we go and change our business model. We had to go to America to be able to get equipment to put into all the trials, had to have the same equipment. It all had to be FDA approved. And those are the big challenges you face when you're taking biomedical science into the clinic and making sure that you're getting everything right. Hugely expensive doing trials as well.
1: So if you're just a group of medical scientists like yourselves with an idea, what is the pathway to commercialising your device, your design?
2: Well, that's a big question for all of us. You know, we now have to become sort of business people as well. We're very lucky in Auckland, at least, and I think around the world with our partners, our clinical partners, that they are very invested in taking a lot of our ideas into clinic and trialing ideas. So we have a number of little trials going on in the hospital right now, for example, and hats off to those guys who will, you know, because that's extra work for them. And they're being incredibly supportive. And we have colleagues all over the world who are very interested in meeting with us and talking about our next ideas. They like the fact that New Zealand science and perinatal physiology in particular has yielded such benefits to their community. Mm. And so they're very happy to help us develop those sorts of things too. But it is a challenge for us.
1: I was thinking many people would think of hypothermia as a dangerous condition. I wonder if you can explain how hypothermia has the anti-inflammatory properties that help.
0: So I think it's really interesting, because actually we know a lot of situations where cold is good, right? If you hurt your muscle, you sprain your ankle, you put a cold compress on it, and that actually helps to reduce the inflammation and the swelling and the injury. So in some ways, it's probably very similar. I think the reason that hypothermia is the only treatment that we have is because it does a variety of different things. So it's anti-inflammatory, as you say, but it also reduces metabolism in the brain. So it allows the cells to kind of slow down and reduce their activity and kind of recover, rather than having to fire and function at a faster rate that they normally would. It also reduces the cell death pathways. So we know that after that period of oxygen deprivation, we have this kind of cascade of signaling molecules that are released through the brain that lead to cells dying. But it actually takes hours or days for that process to occur. So hypothermia is really good at stopping that kind of cascade of activity from occurring and preventing those cells from dying, as well as as you say, inflammation is a fascinating thing, because we always think of inflammation as very bad, but actually it's both good and bad, because those inflammatory processes are originally occurring to help to clean up the mess and to get rid of, you know, debris and anything that shouldn't be in the brain. But the problem is when it becomes sort of toxic, it becomes too much and for too long, that it becomes problematic and it starts to contribute to the injury rather than help clean it up. So hypothermia seems to be really good at reducing those negative consequences of inflammation while still allowing it to do the helpful things that it's actually there to do.
1: Mm. Laura, I wondered from your research, have you been able to detect whether babies may

0: be at risk of brain injury before?
1: Yeah, so that's a big platform of our research, is actually developing what we call biomarkers or biological markers that tell us in a sort of diagnostic or prognostic way, has a baby had an injury, what severity of the injury is, and where in the evolution of injury, because the wonderful thing about brain injury, if you could say that, is that it evolves over time. So it's not just at the time that you have your oxygen deprivation. It evolves over the hours to days to weeks and probably months to years. And inflammation, chronic inflammation, is a target for us right now in developing new therapies. So we've been looking at, could we detect babies before they're born as to whether they're going, they are already in trouble. We know that many individuals with cerebral palsy sustain a brain injury probably in preterm life and then don't get delivered but continue on to birth. And so we've got a, we're looking at their changes in heart rate and marrying that up with the brain and seeing if we can actually use that as a biomarker. And we have work on looking at brainwave patterns of babies who have been born to see whether specific types of activity in the brain can help us say, yes, there is injury, but also this is where we are in the cascade of injury. Because once we're outside the cooling window of opportunity, then what other treatments could we be targeting?
0: Well, congratulations, you two, and thank you so much for coming in and sharing that with me. But before you go, you said that Alistair actually knew before he had passed. Can you, was he rapt?
1: Oh, he was. He sent the email immediately, and he was literally Alistair. Alistair was an interesting guy, but I didn't often see him dancing, and he was dancing with joy on this one. He was so excited because this is the top prize, and for him, it was a culmination of decades of work and,
0: with his mum.
1: With his mum.
0: Yeah.
1: And now we're probably going to have his daughter working with us because it's going to be a family affair.
0: Three generations. Fantastic. Thank you so much for your time this morning. Speaking there with Professor Laura Bennett and Associate Professor Joanne Davidson, who have invented the cooling cap and won the Prime Minister's Award, Science Award. It is 8:31 a.m. You're listening to RNZ National.
2: Amazing stuff, actually, making a huge difference to babies around the world. So good on them, I say.
0: Yeah.
2: Lots of you getting in touch this morning. Incredible scientists and fantastic at communicating their work, this person has said in on 2101 this morning. Also, another one in from Aaron. This is on divorce. You're going to be talking about this next hour, I think, just after nine, Mihi. Aaron says, my ex-wife and I divorced 20 years ago amicably. Had seen nasty breakups in the past. Lawyers the only party that win from that. Remained good friends until our passing 6 years ago. Definitely the least stressful way of handling it is biting your tongue and sleeping on a decision. It is the best way to battle through a breakup.
0: Great
2: good advice. Such good advice. And we're going to be talking about divorce. How to do it well? Is it possible to do it well after 9 o'clock? Also, Matariki, just around the corner. We're going to be talking to the film crew who got stranded in Antarctica while making their documentary about it.
0: Only for an extra month.
2: only a month?
0: Just after 11:02, we're talking to a man who spent the last decade travelling the world photographing dogs. And we've got a copy of Craig Turner Bullock's Dogs of the World book to give away. It's one of those coffee table books. You might like it. If you want to win it, text us on 2101 or email saturday@rnz.co.nz. All you have to do is let us know your best dog story and we'll be announcing the book winner just before midday.
2: We sure will. Best dog story? I have to think about that one, but my dog is my favourite child, as I tell my children quite frequently.
0: Below the knee dog.
2: In 26 minutes to nine now, you're listening to RNZ National to Saturday morning with Susie Ferguson and Mihi Narangi Forbes. And it is the 4th of July already here. And in the coming hours, the United States will mark the 250th anniversary of the signing of the Declaration of Independence. And as it reaches that milestone, we're going to take the temperature of the US and take a look at what the future could hold for it. With us now to discuss is a familiar voice to RNZ listeners, Lenny McAllister. He's an American political commentator, stood as a candidate for the Republican Party in the past as well. And he's just released a memoir. It's called A Venn Diagram of One, An American Story, which also offers a framework to bridge America's cultural divisions. Lenny's with us now. Kia ora, lovely to talk to you again.
3: Good morning and happy 4th to you all down there. Thanks for having me as always.
2: Well, it's not quite the 4th for you, but what are your plans for celebrating Independence Day tomorrow, as it will be?
3: Definitely reflection. Those of us in the northeast portion of the United States are going through a heat wave, so it's definitely staying cool. But I think that at America 250, with all the things that we are facing domestically, it's a good time for us all to reflect and try to figure out what's the best next direction. So I've been doing a lot of that lately through my writing and through my activism, and I will continue that path.
2: Do you think the official celebrations are serving to emphasize some of the divisions in the country?
3: The celebrations we're having right now are deepening the divides. They're not reminding us of how we are common. And the larger that the country gets, we're now over 320 million. If you don't actively and intentionally remind people that there are certain things that are quintessentially American that bond us all together, there are more and more reasons why people think that we should stay divided. And that's just not a good thing. And unfortunately, the leadership is not there to teach unity and not division at this point in time.
2: Yeah, you mentioned you've been reflecting a lot through your writing, and it's in the book, and also through your activism. What sorts of things are you thinking about on the eve of the 250th birthday?
3: The main thing I think about is the fact that Americans are a second act people, and America is a second act nation. And whenever we provide constitutional stability to allow any type of American to seek and find their second act, they're able to be successful in their pursuit of happiness. And it sounds very much like an axiom, but it plays out again and again and again across generations. Unfortunately, the way we do public policy and we do our politics these days, we do not try to empower all Americans. Instead, we try to have one faction of power over another faction of Americans. That doesn't work in this country. We have to get back to a point of time where we're providing security for all Americans, empowerment for all Americans, so that we can provide opportunity for all Americans.
2: Do you think America's standing on the edge of a precipice?
3: Yes and no. Yes, in the sense that we are certainly at a critical point of time. We're certainly at an inflection point once again where we need to reflect and find a new direction. But I would also say that over the course of the last 25 years, we're not only celebrating America 250, we're celebrating the 25th year remembrance of 9/11. This has been a traumatized nation since the turn of the century between wars, 9/11, a pandemic, very divisive elections, and some critical issues domestically, including race relations. We are at that precipice, but this is not the first time America's been there, and it hasn't even been the first time we've been there over the course of this century. It's just a time that we have to finally slow down, coalesce together as a nation, and follow some sound leadership, not just allow ourselves leaders.
2: I was interested to read in your book, and indeed I've seen it quoted elsewhere, that the concept of the American dream is one that a large amount of people in America no longer believe in. Why is it that Americans aren't as proud of their country as many of us would perhaps think you are?
3: Well, first and foremost, I think we have redefined the American dream as being an economic one solely. And when you do that and you make the pursuit of happiness one of an economic pursuit, if you don't find the economic happiness, you no longer believe in pursuing the dream. That is a misstep collectively that we're having as Americans. Our focus needs to be back on providing the empowerment of liberty and self-determination, which allows you to find what that happiness is. We need to have more civic leaders, whether it's in the schools or in our politics, in our churches, or just in our communities, that allow us to bend back the definition of the American dream to go back to liberty, go back to self-empowerment, go back to self-determination, and allow those things to be the values that we hang our hats on versus how many cars do you have, how big is your house. As long as we're at the latter and not the former. We're going to continue to have this dysfunction in our society. And our young people, as a result, as they continue to struggle economically, are going to have less and less faith in what the American dream could and should be for them and their children.
2: The American dream does, as a concept, have a thorny history, I suppose. It originally excluded very many people, women, Native Americans, slaves. It is now, though, something that has become central to the American consciousness. But is it, if it's being seen as an impossible dream, what does that tell you about the fabric of American society?
3: It's ironic. I was just in a documentary called The Impossible Dream. Not so much that the American dream is impossible today, but that America should not really exist, let alone get to 250 years of existence with all of the flaws that we have had as a country. I would contend that because we were tasked to become a more perfect union, there was always an expectation that we would mess things up along the way, we would learn from those civic mistakes, and from those lessons, we would be a stronger, better nation. We have discriminated against all sorts of people that have come to these shores. I mean, if you look at the list, Western Europeans, Eastern Europeans, Asians, Africans, there is not a people on this planet that America at some point in time did not discriminate against and did not cast aside as second-class citizens or even as non-human beings. And yet, we were able to find the way to cleave to our values in a way that we overcame those mistakes. Everything from our own version of apartheid, all the way overcoming sexism and racism. Even when those things tried to creep back into our culture, we find a way to bend the arc of justice always towards a more perfect union. We're just at that point again.
2: You mentioned that liberty and freedom is such an important part as well here. And when things become economically harder, has that tipped across also into freedom and the way that people look at and exercise their freedom in the United States?
3: It's unfortunate because we have exacerbated the K-shaped economy here in the United States, where those that have continued to do better and those that are struggling continue to struggle. And as a result, people don't feel as though they can express themselves, they can imprint themselves upon the society. They don't feel as though they can make their mark. They don't feel like they can take a chance. It's one of the things I wrote about in the book, A Venn Diagram of One, is that you have to secure people's potential. They have to believe that they're empowered to take a chance to be better, that they can take a chance in school. They can take a chance with an extracurricular activity. Part of that risk-taking capability has to be making it affordable and available for more Americans. And that's something that goes to public policy. Unfortunately, our politics are so divisive that we have forgotten that in all corners of our society are the talent and the resources and the moxie necessary for America to stay great, but also be a force for good throughout the world. Not just great for the sake of being American, but being great so that we are good global neighbors and a good global leader. These are things that we've lost track of that used to also be part of the definition of what it means to be American. And I'd like to, whether it's through my book, A Venn Diagram of One, or the things that I'm writing about and doing moving forward, I'd like to bring that essence and that focus back into the American psyche moving forward from here.
2: You know, it was interesting, having spoken to you for so many years, particularly on Morning Report, Lenny, it was lovely to read your book and learn a bit more about your family and where you came from. And I found it extraordinary the way that you write about your parents in particular and some of their backstories and some of the things that happened to them. Quite early on in the book, you write about your dad and a phone call that you got that took you to a hospital. Can you tell us a little bit about your father, what he meant to you and how things happening to him changed the course of your life?
3: Well, I mean, my dad, I'm proud to say, is 30 years past that incident. He is He'll be turning 84 years old in a couple of weeks. He overcame being shot in an attempt at robbery. He was in a hospital for 11 months, didn't eat for 10 months, and ended up still going back to work in the steel mill for another roughly 10 plus years before he retired, and has been enjoying retirement ever since. But going through that experience with him and knowing that I was not living up to my potential and I was at a crossroads, I was at an inflection point, I had to determine who I wanted to be in the second act of my life. Was I going to be somebody that gave my dad a chance to survive, or was I going to take a second act that looked much like my first, which was a college dropout, a young father, a guy that wasn't living up to his potential? And I wrote about that because I want people to understand that I was struggling, but in America, you have opportunities to reinvent yourself in the best of ways, in the most courageous of ways, and even during crises, in order to craft a path that you wouldn't see otherwise. I would have never known that my dad would end up not only healing, but going back to the steel mill, and not only doing that, but still, he still works on cars to this day. He still works on stuff around the house. He just fixed my dryer a month ago at 83 years old. That's the moxie, that if you give yourself a chance, if you give your communities a chance, if you give America a chance, we can do that and be better moving forward. And I thought it was important to talk about a very real story where I was vulnerable and then had to change who I was and how I thought about myself at my dad's most vulnerable point.
2: I'm really glad to hear that your dad is well still and is looking forward to his birthday in a couple of weeks. But it's a pretty stark story that you tell of him. He was clearly really badly injured. And the way that landed for your family, how were you able to get over it, move past it, but also realize that it was an opportunity?
3: By doing just that, realizing that it was an opportunity. If a man can have a miracle recovery, why can't my mother, who unfortunately has passed away, who should have passed away in her 50s, is it possible for her to get another 10 years as a dialysis patient 3 times a week? And she did. Is it possible for me to graduate from college at age 30 as a divorced father of 2, working a part-time job? It was. Was it possible for my wife of 24 years this month, to go back to school after surviving domestic violence in a previous relationship and graduate with a 3.8 GPA in biology at the age of 53? It is. And again and again and again, it doesn't matter if you're black, you're a man, you're a woman, you're Asian, you're Italian, you're an immigrant, you're Latino. If you come to America and if you have faith in America, yourself, and I would dare also say in something higher than either one of those two things, there's a path to move forward and find that pursuit of happiness and obtain that happiness that America is supposed to provide us all, that chance to chase it and ideally achieve it.
2: You're listening to Saturday Morning on RNZ National with Susie Ferguson and Mihi Narangi Forbes. We're talking with Lenny McAllister, long-time American political commentator, including on Morning Report here on RNZ for many years. We're talking about his new book, which is called A Venn Diagram of One, An American Story, because it is indeed the eve in America of the 4th of July. You write in the book that Abraham Lincoln was your favourite president. And at a time when there was a great deal of polarisation, when there was little hope, I suppose, of reconciliation. Do you take comfort in that, in seeing what Lincoln in his time was able to achieve, and then what could be achieved now?
3: I do. As a matter of fact, my youngest son, his first name is Lincoln. That's how much I admired the 16th president. And I admire him because he was a flawed individual that struggled a lot in life, that was not the expected quote unquote savior of anything, much less the Union. And yet when crisis struck, he responded. He responded with grace and intelligence and wisdom and courage. And that's something that's needed today. I very much look at the example of Lincoln, and I remind myself that there are opportunities to work with other intelligent individuals. You go back to my New York Times, my New York Post article from earlier this week that talks about civil disobedience or civil discourse, I should say. And it talks about Lincoln and Frederick Douglass, two very extraordinary people that came from very common backgrounds, a runaway slave and a guy from the backwoods, to be able to become who they are. Those are examples of what we should be doing today through Second Acts. Those are both Second Act Americans. Abraham Lincoln got his education by way of his second mother. His first mother passed away. Frederick Douglass was named Frederick Bailey and renamed himself in his second act. We are at a point of time in America where we should be examining ourselves at America 250 and asking, what should our next 250 be? What should the second half of the first half of this century be? What should our second act be for the upcoming generation so that they can have a better way of life, not just economically, and that does matter, but not just economically, but civically as well? How do we turn down the temperature and bring up the pride again in America?
2: Yeah, it's a good opportunity as you hit the 250th birthday to consider some of the efforts of not only the founding fathers, but as you say, some of the great Americans that have gone before. And use that opportunity to breathe new life into the American project.
3: Yeah, I agree. And that is something, and there's a reason why I use part of my story, part of American history, part of contemporary history, as well as more of the historical examples that we have, to explain to readers that a Venn diagram of one is not just how I describe myself, somebody that worked with Michael Steele at the RNC and Jesse Jackson at Rainbow Push Coalition, somebody that worked with the NAACP and former Black Panthers. It is also a description of what America is. It is a unique country in the sense that you've had all these layering of cultures that have continuously changed America. But through common values, we've had this container, this melting pot that kept it all together, where we can have common values. But from those common values, we can reach and build higher and higher and higher. As, you know, the late Casey Kasem used to say, we can keep our feet on the ground, but keep reaching for the stars. That's what America's supposed to be. And it's supposed to be that for everybody, empowerment for everybody, not just power for some over others. We have to make that shift again.
2: We've had a question in from a listener in on 2101 here to us at RNZ saying, where do the Native American, the First Peoples, fit in here?
3: They are part of the folks that also went through, obviously, a whole lot of headache and heartache here in America. It's ironic. I don't share this in the book, but I will share this detail because of this question. I talk about two women that I admired, that I, you know, as a youth, I had a crush on, that fell into the pitfalls of society as women of color. One woman, the first one I mentioned, is a Native American woman who fell into the pitfalls of what it's like to be a Native American in modern day America. She went through a second act. She became a national force to help her nation and to help all people across the nation. So there's even that example of that. I talk about other Asian Americans, or Asian Americans. I talk about Japanese Americans that went through internment. Just the same in that chapter, I also talk about another woman who was an African American who went through certain plights and issues, and that woman I ended up actually marrying and been married to for 24 years.
2: So if it is about courage, having the courage to do the right thing, what does the cleanup look like?
3: First, the cleanup looks like unity. I won't even say bipartisan leadership. I will say post-partisan leadership, what we talked about during the first Obama campaign in 2008, leadership that transcends partisanship, that is loyal to Constitution and loyal to community, more than loyal to factions within a political party. It is a move towards creating more opportunities. I often talk about this on the airwaves, where nowadays there's not a ladder of success for young people to climb. There's just a step stool. And you're never going to go but so far just climbing up one step on a step stool. People need ladders of success to climb once again. The other thing is, we have to understand that the system in America is built for compromise and civil discourse, as the article says in the New York Post. If you do not respect that, then the only way you win is by stifling the other voice. And in a system that was built to have multiple voices playing off each other so that the common good was served, the last thing you want is for a voice to be stifled. We have to get back to those three things from an operational standpoint so that security, empowerment, and opportunity can be more robust for all Americans.
2: How though, Lenny? How do we do it?
3: I would say initially, it really goes back to the American people picking leaders. They're very good at picking politicians. They're very good at picking loud people. They're very good at picking, you know, influential people. Leadership is not necessarily influential. It's appreciated. President Lincoln is not the most beloved president. He's not the best looking president. He wasn't the most popular person in 1860 or in 1864 when he got elected. But time and time and time again, when people ask who's the greatest president in American history, it goes Lincoln one, then Washington two. There's a reason for that. We as Americans have to go back to redefining leadership to look like someone that's a servant leader that sees the vision, that's serving both the majority and the minority within an electorate. That is, again, that's how our system is built. We haven't done that well over many years now. We must get back to that if we're going to be the best that we can be.
2: I wonder if you're going to have a tilt at some sort of public office, Lenny, the way you're talking.
3: I've heard many people ask me that question. I would enjoy serving people because I love America and I love people overall. But it kind of goes back to the question of, do people want leaders or do they want politicians? I'm not inclined to be in politics and be a politician. I would love to be in politics and be a leader.
2: We will watch with interest what happens from here on in. Thank you very much. Lenny McAllister is speaking to us there from the United States on the eve for the United States of the 4th of July, the 250th birthday. And Lenny's book is A Venn Diagram of One, an American Story. It is out next month. It's 3 minutes to nine now.
0: Interesting stuff. We're just 13 years away ourselves, Aotearoa New Zealand, from our 200th. All good discussions and time to think about what our future looks like too. Lots of feedback coming in there.
2: Lots of feedback coming in. This person, Paul, says, I just started listening. Sounds like a straight white male to me. It's too simplistic. Please dig deeper. Paul, if you're still listening, you might need to go away and Google an image of Lenny and just have a wee look and see if he's a straight white male. Heather says, the American speaker on right now speaking about the USA and class division, that applies to New Zealand right now. Let's encourage our whole country to realise that we need to embrace those principles. All people in equal union, liberty, self-empowerment and self-determination. Heather, thank you for getting in touch on that. Another Heather has been in touch about the Prime Minister's science winners, saying, isn't it ironic that the science project that has won the Prime Minister's award is not one that will be funded due to the economic requirements for research? That's crazy.
0: And on the divorce, we're talking how to divorce amicably just after the break. This one here, don't know if we did the divorce itself well, but we've become really good friends. And within a few years, my ex and his partner and me and mine spend Christmas, Easter's, birthdays, Mother's and Father's Day together, even been on a holiday together, meaning the kids have both parents around at all the milestones. I reckon you've done it pretty well.
2: Yeah.
0: Awesome. Lots and lots of dog stories coming on.
2: Yay!
0: This one, every morning my dogs greet me with no judgment and love. That is so true. I love this story, and it actually made me feel a little emotional. When I was in my teens, our neighbour had a black lab. Love a black lab. I rode my bike about 2Ks down to the mall, and the dog ran with me all the way. When I racked up my bike, he would sit next to it. And when I came out an hour and a half later, he was lying down next to my bike. He was so pleased to see me, and he ran with me all the way home. His name was Nicky, and my son's middle name is Nicholas, aww, in memory of this dog.
2: So that is a lovely story.
0: Yeah, a couple others there.
2: Yeah, golden retrievers, the best dogs ever. This is all in caps. 15 years with our beautiful Emma gave us more joy than words could describe, this person says. Thank you for getting in touch with that. And my favourite dog is dog stories about making my wee girl Becky look great for Valentine's Day with a red bow round her neck. Lovely. We might tell you the rest of that story later. Stay with us.
4: RNZ News at 9. Kia ora, good morning. I'm Alison Leonard. The Associate Health Minister says Health New Zealand had no other option than to close Ward 10A at Dunedin's Waikare Hospital. The Chief Ombudsman found some of the treatment at the inpatient unit for adults with intellectual disabilities had amounted to torture. Matt Ducey says he sought assurance from officials that closing the ward was the right decision for the safety of patients and staff. He is warning that patients, families and staff must be kept fully informed. The death toll in Venezuela's twin earthquakes last week has risen to 2,645. The latest update also puts the number of injured at 12,000. Another 15,000 have been left homeless. The government says search and rescue efforts will continue, with more than 38,000 people still believed to be missing. Foreign Minister Winston Peters is considering advice from officials about a UN report accusing Israel of targeting children in Gaza. Phil Pennington reports.
5: The report from a UN commission of inquiry last week says Israel's use of weapons that produce maximum damage in packed residential areas, despite mounting child casualties, has resulted in genocide. Israel rejected that, saying it strives to minimise harm to children and that the report failed to mention several health initiatives and the constant terrorist threat. Mr. Peters told peace activists last weekend his officials were dissecting the UN report. His office now says he got the report on Thursday and will get to it in due course.
4: Severe rain warnings are expected in Marlborough and the Wairarapa and eastern Wellington early next week. A cold front is expected to flow up the country with bad weather forecast over the weekend. But Met Service meteorologist Braden White says a slow-moving front is forming over the centre of the country.
6: The biggest area of concern is more like the Marlborough area, but there is a risk, again, some of those places in southern Wairarapa that have already seen quite a bit of rain from the most recent event could see a fair amount more.
4: Mr. White says people should expect more watches and warnings in the next few days. An energy researcher is urging people to ask their power company whether a time-of-use plan will actually save them money before making the switch. As of Wednesday, companies will need to offer plans with prices that reflect the different costs of electricity throughout the day. Kimberly O'Sullivan from the University of Otago says retailers can see when customers use electricity and should be able to recommend the plan that is best suited to each household. A NASA-funded spacecraft has been launched on an unprecedented mission to rescue a falling space telescope. The telescope, known as the Swift Observatory, studies some of the most powerful explosions in the universe, but increased solar activity has dragged it into a lower orbit. The BBC's Palab Ghosh has the details.
7: The Swift telescope has been in space for more than 20 years, but now it's falling to Earth. Swift provides such valuable insights, NASA has decided to save it. The robot is on an intercept course towards a falling telescope. When Link arrives, it will take detailed pictures of it, which engineers will use to decide where to grab it. The robot will use its three arms to hold on and then, very gently, use its thrusters to lift Swift back to its original orbit.
4: In sport, new coach Dave Rennie is promising bold rugby as the All Blacks enter a new era in Christchurch tonight. Outside back Will Jordan said he's eager to put an attacking game plan into practice against France at the Kaha Stadium.
8: Optimism's the word to use. Like, we want to be positive the way we play the game, so we'll balance that with being smart and understanding what Test rugby brings, and certainly under no illusions that, you know, the brutality and the physical battle will be a huge part of it as well. So there's been plenty of talk about that, but I guess, yeah, there's excitement about how we can go out there and play.
4: Jordan, who has scored 45 test tries, was a surprise selection on the wing rather than fullback for tonight's match. Egypt have beaten Australia in a penalty shootout in Dallas to advance to the round of 16 at the World Cup. The scores were locked at 1-1 at full time and extra time. And that's the news.
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4: Back with Susie and Mihi in just a moment for your Saturday morning. First, though, the short forecast from Met Service until midnight tonight. Northland to Taranaki, including Bay of Plenty and the Central High Country. Cloudy periods and areas of morning fog. Isolated showers about Northland gradually spreading elsewhere. Then rain developing in the west tonight. Gisborne to Wairarapa, mainly fine. Whanganui to Wellington, partly cloudy. Rain developing this evening. Marlborough, Nelson, Buller and Grey. Mostly cloudy with a few showers. Rain developing by evening, with some heavy falls and thunderstorms possible south of Westport. Westland and Fiordland, heavy rain with thunderstorms possible, easing late afternoon or this evening. Canterbury, cloud increasing, a few spots of rain from afternoon, heavier and widespread about the high country. Otago and Southland, scattered rain, widespread and heavy for a time about the Otago headwaters. And Chatham Islands today, partly cloudy. It is 6 minutes past nine.

0: Amatariki. Welcome back to Saturday Morning with Susie Ferguson and me, Ngārangi Forbes. Whaiakenei, have you ever been divorced? Thinking about it, or perhaps in the middle of it? Our next guest is an expert in amicable divorce after her own tragic and expensive one.
1: Atamarie, Ehoma, it's lovely to have your company this morning. Later on this hour, we're going to be talking about the latest research on black holes with astrophysicist Michelle Fowler.
0: And broadcaster Miriama Kamo joins Matariki expert Professor Rangi Mātāmua to talk through their epic adventure to Antarctica.
1: Then after 10 o'clock, the photo of ICE detentions, which has netted a four-time Pulitzer Prize winner yet another award.
0: And stick around, just before midday, we're talking about the fine dining experience of Samoan cuisine.
1: Also after 11, Kate de Goldie is in with some of her best reads, plus the new coffee table book, A Decade in the Making. If you would like to win a copy of it, it's Craig Turner Bullock's Dogs of the World. Text us about your four-legged friend on 2101, or you can email saturday@rnz.co.nz. And indeed, people have been getting in touch about their four-legged friends. The story I didn't quite get a chance to tell you before the news there at 9 o'clock was from Darice. And it was about her favourite dog story, making her wee girl Becky look great for Valentine's Day. A red bow around her neck. She looked lovely. We went off to work at the salon. Now, I'm not sure if this is a human salon or a dog salon, but went off to work at the salon looking hot. But she happily rolled in dog poo on the way to work and looked and smelt terrible all day. It says it all, says Darice. Thank you for getting in touch.
0: It would be worse if it was an actual salon rather than a dog salon.
1: Well, I suppose if it was a dog one, you could at least have given her a wash. So maybe it is a human salon. Maybe that's what that tells us. Also, on Lenny McAllister, who was talking about America and the 250th birthday, Paul has been back in touch, saying, I take it back, I just Googled him. Still don't like the labelling they put on people. It's very separative. Thank you, Paul, for getting back in touch with us. Indeed, Lenny is African-American. It is now 9 minutes past nine.
0: Right. There's no doubt divorce can be messy, but according to my next guest, it doesn't have to be. Kate Daly is the co-founder of the UK's most trusted divorce service, Amicable. She founded it after going through her own expensive and traumatic divorce, and she's gone on to help thousands of others not only survive a divorce, but thrive afterwards too. Welcome to the program. Thanks for joining us, Kate.
2: Thank you for having me.
0: Tell us, it was your second divorce that led you to start Amicable. Can you tell us how it all began?
2: Yes, I mean, it's such a difficult time, and it was such a difficult time. When a relationship ends, it's always a sad thing. And mine in particular, as you said, was particularly traumatic and extremely expensive. And what I realised going through it was that the whole system is kind of stacked against you, and it kind of almost pushes you into being a combatant with your ex. And if you've got kids, that's just the last place that you want to end up and you need to be. So having been through it myself and spent a huge amount of money and completely driven a bus through the relationship with my ex so that it meant it was almost impossible to co-parent our children, and that still ripples even today, and it affects the wider family as well. Mm. So having been through all of that, I kind of scratched my head at the end of it and thought, oh gosh, what on earth did I do quite so badly? And the more I looked into it, the more I talked to other people going through a similar thing, the more I started to chat to lawyers, the more I understood that actually I hadn't done anything particularly different to anybody else or, you know, wrong. That was just what we expected divorce to be. And that's just, as a society, what we accept divorce and separation to be. And I just thought, you know what, that just can't be right. And it made me really angry and it made me really cross. And I thought, I'm going to do something about this. I'm going to change how people divorce and separate here in this country.
0: You talk about the huge emotional toll it took on you and your children and the wider family, but also a financial cost. Are you able to share that with us?
2: Yeah, I mean, it cost me tens and tens of thousands of pounds and my ex the same. And ultimately, you know, we weren't super rich or anything like that. We had a house, we had a couple of cars, a couple of pensions, but nothing that wasn't sort of fairly normal. And there was nothing that was complicated about our finances. But in a system that sort of aims to pit parent against parent, it's very easy for those costs to rack up. And the other thing I realized, and the other thing I thought about a lot when myself and my co-founder Pip set up Amicable, was just how you can structure a service that helps to mitigate some of that cost and reduce the cost rather than escalate it. And again, what I realized was, with lawyering, lawyers bill by the 6-minute interval, and lawyers' kind of careers are predicated on how much they bill. So you're already setting up a system that rewards people who bill a lot, and the quickest way to bill a lot is to create conflict. So the system is stacked against you and I if we go through this and we need to use the service, because it's already stacked in favor or against us doing it as quickly and as inexpensively as possible. Mm. And that was one of the things that I felt really passionately about. You know, at the time when you're going through your worst possible moment, at a time when every single penny counts and you're having to split one home into two, which is so much more expensive, and you're having to make all sorts of financial compromises, the last thing you really want to do as a normal person is to then have an uncertain cost hanging over your head and to get into a situation where you're actually terrified, like I was, of actually ringing my lawyer or asking for help or getting those clarifying answers because I was too worried about how much it would cost me and how much I'd be billed. And that not knowing, that financial uncertainty when you're trying to sort of budget within an inch of your life is really tough. And I just thought, well, there must be a different way of approaching this.
0: You say your second divorce costs probably about $80,000, I think I've seen in your notes. In New Zealand, that's under probably just under $200,000. Is it uncommon, that expense? Is that normal?
2: It's not uncommon, no. I mean, divorces run into tens of thousands of pounds pretty quickly in this country if you have two solicitors and you have ultimately a court battle. And that's what happened to us. But there are other ways of keeping the costs down. But the average cost of divorce in this country is about £8,000 per person. And if you go through a court battle and you have to go all the way to the end of a final hearing, then it's often in the tens or twenties or thirty thousands of pounds. And it's more expensive in London than it is in other parts of the country. And I imagine that's probably quite similar in different countries where you've got a capital city where things tend to be a lot more expensive. But yeah, there are different ways of separating, of which Amicable is now one of them, where you don't have to spend that kind of money and you can get lots of free help and support and advice along the way.
0: So when, for example, you're separating and you receive a lawyer's letter, and normally what you would have to do is go and find a lawyer to respond to the lawyer's letter. What is your advice at Amicable?
2: Well, you don't have to automatically escalate. Before anybody goes to lawyers, one of the key parts of being able to do an amicable divorce is to have those early conversations with your partner and have them well. And that can be tricky. I'm not saying for one minute this is easy. It's often really tricky. But the feeling of being amicable and the behaviours are two different things. So you might not feel very amicable at the beginning of a separation. You know, there might be a lot of raw emotion. You might feel very hurt, particularly if it's not your decision or you don't feel that it's your fault. But ultimately, if you can try and respond and rather than react, and you can almost, it's kind of like faking it till you make it in some ways. Sometimes behaving in an amicable way is the first step. The feelings of being amicable towards your ex come a lot later. But if you can try and have those conversations in the early days where you're trying to agree on a process before one of you just automatically turns to a lawyer, then that will help a great deal. There are lots of different ways that you can go about a family separation. There are services like Amicable, where we are a negotiation service. There are mediators. There are different types of arbitration that you can use. There's being able to have what's called a kitchen table agreement. So you might sit down and try and work out as much of the arrangements as you possibly can yourselves. So there are lots of different ways that you can go about this that don't necessitate one person kind of going to a lawyer and starting that escalatory process.
0: With your company, are you working with individuals? Does one partner come to you, or as the couple who is hoping to separate amicably, do they turn up together?
2: So we're a couple service. So one of the things that happened in the very early days was that we realized that if you wanted to help families and you wanted to protect children, you need to be able to get both people together to have these conversations. So we're a digital service, so we do everything through the online, so you don't have to physically turn up together. But we work exclusively with couples. And in England and Wales, that was a big call when we first started, because it wasn't the usual practice. So, you know, you could go to a mediator as a couple, but to actually get some a legal service where you're getting all the legal documents and you're doing everything in a kind of finalized way through the court, it was unheard of that any service would work with a couple in those days. And we actually got taken to the High Court to prove that this was legal and we could do this. And we had to stand up in front of, you know, one of the top UK judges and actually prove that what we were doing was perfectly legal, which we obviously did because we still exist. But that was a real sort of David and Goliath moment for us. The system didn't allow for people to work together to sort out an essentially a really human issue. I think part of the problem with divorce and separation is we often couch it in legal terms and we see it as a legal matter. But actually, for me, it's an emotional issue with legal and financial consequences, not the other way around. And so if you put a human lens on this, and if you remember that there are people at the centre of this, adults and children, the wider family in particular as well, then I think you can start to come up with a more humane way of dealing with separation and family change. And that's what really motivated me to do this, was just feeling that there really should be a different way of looking at this. It doesn't have to be driven by legal paperwork and what the law says. What would it look like? What would it feel like for people if we thought about the emotional impact and people's emotional health and mental well-being and the ability of their children to thrive first? And that's what Amicable is all about.
0: In New Zealand, around 2 in every 5 marriages end in divorce. And as you say, it's a massive industry all around the world. What's the biggest misconception, do you think, about the divorce process?
2: Well, I think, you know, like we started this conversation, when most people think divorce, they think solicitor. And I think the world has changed and moved on a great deal. And it doesn't have to be that it is a legal process driven by solicitors anymore. You can have lots of different ways of sorting this out that don't mean being in a pitch battle with your ex. And I think, you know, it used to be that all the headlines were about big divorce battles and people taking sides and everything else. But if you think about what's happened over the last decade, particularly since I think social media has played a bigger role in everyone's lives, you can start to see a real cultural shift. And you've had a number of celebrities come out and talk about, you know, wanting to be a family still and looking after their children and prioritizing the children, not having a big battle. And I think, you know, that conscious uncoupling that was first articulated by Gwyneth Paltrow and Chris Martin all those years ago, I think from then we've seen this rise of people understanding that, you know, fighting it out isn't the answer and is incredibly damaging to children. And it, you know, it goes without saying, all parents want what's best for their kids, and to have the opportunity to think about a separation and a divorce in a different way and to have a different cultural framework around it, I think has been one of the real accelerating points in the past decade or so. I think it's been really interesting that more and more divorces are called out as amicable, which is great for us because people often think we're doing them. but yeah, I think that's part of a real social shift as people, as more research has been done. What we've learned is it's not divorce itself that impacts children in a negative way. It's the way the divorce is handled that's important. And that's really key because it's quite depressing if you're getting divorced and all you hear are these horror stories. And it can be, you know, quite overwhelming. You feel really dragged down by this narrative, this negative narrative all of the time. So I think to be able to point to something that says, well, you know what, I can make the best of this by behaving in a different way. Even if I don't feel that way at the beginning, if I behave in certain ways that don't escalate, that do prioritize the children, that don't mean that I'm so angry with my ex that I don't pass on the emails from school, or, you know, I don't badmouth my partner in front of the kids because I've lost my temper. If I can hold on to those things and not do those things, then I give my kids the best possible opportunity of surviving this, and not only surviving, but actually thriving and just being able to carry on their lives without the traditional disruption we've seen from divorces that have gone bad, like mine. So I think that's super important.
0: If you're just tuning in, I'm speaking with Kate Daly, co-founder of the UK's most trusted divorce service, Amicable. We're talking about divorce and the good way to do divorce as you're listening to Saturday Morning on RNZ National. Is it easier said than done, Kate? I'm thinking about people who want to leave amicably, but are met by aggression and rejection and just downright bad behaviour.
2: Yes, it is very difficult sometimes. And sometimes we have to be absolutely clear. Sometimes an amicable divorce is not possible. And if you're suffering from, if you're in an abusive marriage, trying to leave an abusive marriage, if there are drug or alcohol problems, if there is coercive, controlling behavior, whether that's emotionally controlling or financially controlling, then it might not be possible to do this in a couple's sort of environment, and it might not be possible or safe to take the amicable route. So I don't want anyone to think that an amicable divorce is open to everybody. Sometimes it's just not safe to do that. And you have to think of safety first because it's super important. So I think we have to be really clear that amicable sometimes might be an aspiration, but it might not be safe. So it's always best to think about your scenario and think about whether or not an amicable divorce is achievable. And, you know, ask. We, in Amicable, we have what we call our red flags checklist. So if one of the couple phones up and talks about behavior that we see as dangerous or concerning,

0: work out what's right for you as a couple, then starting the process well and being informed from the beginning, knowing what the different processes are and which one's going to work for you, that's super important. Because, you know, if you match your circumstances with the right process, the chances are you're going to navigate it more simply, you're going to save yourself a lot of money, and you'll probably do it quite a bit quicker as well.
1: No doubt you've worked with many, many couples. In your experience, what have you found to be the reasons for divorce?
0: Well, I think one of the things that surprised me with all of this was just sometimes the lack of a reason. And very often, people have what they describe as just grown apart. So I think one of the things that I'm struck by in sort of modern life is that we're living so much longer. We're potentially facing 80, 90 years of, you know, life. And to be married to one person for 70 of those or 60 of those is quite a tall order, because the chances of, you know, you wanting the same things and changing in a way that's kind of keeps you close, it's quite a big ask. So I think for many people, the prospect of having more than one relationship, whether you're married or whether you live together or whatever, I think is now quite slim. Lots of people will have a series of long-term relationships. And I think that ability to grow a relationship, to hold on to the good things about it, to foster good communication, those are the things that become really important. And it's very often those things that people describe as having gone. So people stop talking, they stop communicating, they kind of almost give up around being able to say what they want or what their needs are. And they give up on the idea of ever getting their needs met. And so they kind of drift apart, they run parallel lives, they end up in what we sort of with a half smile on our face call a situationship, where they're, you know, they're living in a situation, whether that's raising children or whether that's living almost completely separate lives once children have grown and flown.
1: Yeah. I was going to say, so does it mean we are divorcing more as, you know, as our relationships become more mature?
0: There's certainly a rise, and I think it's the same in New Zealand, isn't it? There's certainly been a rise in what we call the grey divorce or silver splitters. Yes. And I think that is a reflection of a change in society. We don't have to stay together anymore for economic reasons. Women work, women are financially independent. We have laws that protect a woman who's perhaps stayed at home to raise a family. So there isn't the economic imperative to stay with somebody in the same way that perhaps there was 50 or 60 years ago. So that's certainly created an option and a choice for people. They're not trapped in a marriage anymore. They have full volition to leave if they wish to. So certainly a rise in those older couples who perhaps feel as well, whereas, you know, 60 would have been old maybe 40, 50 years ago. 60 is not old now. And if you're a 60-year-old and you've raised your family, you've grown apart, you know, you could be looking at another 30 years. And yeah. I think a lot of people at that stage think, well, I've got good years here. They're not ill years. They're not, you know, they're not at the end of life years. They're good years. And I want to do something with that. And I want to be happy. And therefore, I think that that has set in train a whole bunch of people at a certain age thinking, well, no, I'm not going to roll over and accept this. I'm going to take back my life. And then in that sense, it becomes a very different kind of situation and a very different way of extracting yourself. And people feel a lot more positive on the other side of that kind of divorce than perhaps typically when you've got younger kids and it feels a bit more traumatic and more kind of frightening.
1: Just before we wind up, I wondered this question, because women often say that they are left in a weaker financial position, maybe having taken career breaks to have children, or maybe they didn't get the KiwiSaver that the husband had in his name. Are you finding that you are bringing more equity to divorce with the work that you do?
0: Yeah, absolutely. Because one of the things that we do is what we call level the playing field. So we're trying to help

0: people understand that this is not just about rolling over. So sometimes people get confused with what amicable means. It doesn't mean giving in. It doesn't mean giving up. It means being clearer, being well informed, and it's about being fair without making the process damaging. And we try and do that by making sure people understand their entitlements and their rights. And pension sharing, for example, is a really important one. We know that there is a gender pensions gap. We know there's also a gender wealth gap. And we know there's a motherhood penalty, all of which play into women's lives. We also see that women often prioritise property, so the house and somewhere to live, particularly when there are children involved, over pensions. And the thing with that is pensions compound. And the maths of that means that a pension will be very much more valuable than a property in 10, 15, 20 years' time. But at the time of divorce or splitting the assets, it looks very even on paper. But fast forward to your retirement, and often women are in a much worse position. So by having these conversations and having them together makes a massive difference, because if you can point that out to somebody, a couple together, you're de-escalating the idea of getting individual advice where, you know, you go off to your solicitor and you hear what you want to hear. I go off to mine and I hear what I want to hear. And then we come back together and we both think we're right because we've been told by a professional. And then we spend the whole time arguing because our positions have been polarized. But in the way that we work, where we're giving legal guidance and information, but we're giving it to you together, that makes a real difference. So if you can find a system that works in that way, where you can work together and hear one set of instructions from one person who's giving you them without favour to either of you, but who's telling you how things will be and what some of the consequences of the well-meaning decisions people sometimes want to make, then that makes a really big difference.
1: Kate Daly, thank you so much. Divorce expert, talking about surviving a divorce but thriving afterwards. It's 9:32. 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
2: So many people in touch on this one, Mihi. This person saying, my ex-husband and I wrote our own separation agreement and we both felt it was fair and reasonable. This did not stop my husband's lawyer pushing back with unnecessary challenges and changes, which doubled his estimated bill. My husband felt pressured and confused by the approach taken by the lawyer. It nearly derailed things, but thankfully we were able to talk through the process, stand together and sign the original agreement. My recommendation, this person says, is to do as much together as possible before you begin the process. Also on amicable divorce, this person in touch saying, I left my husband of 30 years, 8 years ago. While the divorce discussions got a bit tense at times about money, we're now good friends and we're also close to each other's families.
1: Happy ending that one. This one not so much. When my husband ran away with another woman, I was in shock, but I realised I could now make my own decisions. That's helped a lot. That's from Lee. Yes, amicable divorce is easy if you face up to the reality that both parties have contributed equally to what you had. So splitting 50-50, being gracious in what you are prepared to concede, having the same outlook on how you bring up your children, so not using them as weapons. Compromise, no grudges. That's from Darren. Thank you so much for your feedback this morning. Those are great stuff. Time for a little bit of music, Susie.
2: Yes.
1: This one came out in 1971 on the album Hunky Dory. It's Life on Mars by David Bowie.

0: David Bowie. Life on Mars. Such a good song. And we're going to be looking skywards now to those infinite possibilities of space with astrophysicist Dr. Michelle Thaller. Michelle spent 27 years at NASA as the Assistant Director for Science Communication, and she's our All Things Space regular guest. Plenty to talk about, from comets with alien water to black holes and the cluster known here as Matariki. Michelle is joining us this morning from Milwaukee, Wisconsin. Kia ora, Michelle. Lovely to talk to you again.
1: Hey, kia ora. It's wonderful to be here.
0: Now, we need to talk, first of all, actually, about a story that broke this morning. A NASA-funded spacecraft that has been launched on an unprecedented mission to rescue a falling space telescope. This is the Swift Observatory. It studies some of the most powerful explosions that have gone on in the universe. But what has been going on with solar activity that has somewhat derailed it? What's involved in the mission that's being launched?
1: Well, sure, absolutely. This is something that has a lot of personal meaning for me. The observatory was actually renamed the Neil Gehrels Swift Observatory. Neil Gehrels was a friend and a colleague of mine at Goddard Space Flight Center, and it was named in his honor, an incredible man. And as you said, this is a telescope that was put up 22 years ago. So, I mean, it certainly has already achieved its success as an observatory, and it observes the most spectacularly huge high-energy explosions in the universe. Some of the things that this observatory observed, the one that gets me, in 2007, there was a flash of light. It was briefly actually visible to the naked eye in the southern hemisphere. And the observatory followed up and found out that it was a star exploding, and it had exploded 7 billion years ago. The light had traveled 7 billion years through the universe. It reached us, and it was still visible to the human eye. Think about that. So, as you said, what happened in the last years, peeking out in 2024, is the sun had a very active period. This was expected. The sun basically throws a party every 11 years. The sun puts out lots of explosions and material. We're just kind of on the downside of that right now. It's kind of quieting down for the next 10 years or so. And there was so much material being thrown out into the solar system that it created a drag on the spacecraft. The spacecraft is in orbit around the Earth, and the gases up there were denser than they usually are because of all of the solar activity, all this stuff flying off the sun. And over time, I mean, just when you slow down, when there's a drag on anything, the spacecraft began to slow down, kind of spiral down closer to the Earth. And it looked like it was going to actually re-enter the atmosphere and burn up. And so people were wondering, you know, is there a way we could save this spectacular telescope? You know, we really don't have anything quite like it up in space, nothing really being built that will replace it. And so, as you mentioned, just a few days ago, there was a launch. There was a Lockheed Martin airplane, actually an aircraft, flew out of the Marshall Islands, and that was to get it into the right spot. Flew up to about 44,000 feet. So, quite a bit higher than that in meters. I guess about 120,000 meters. It was amazing to think that this aircraft then launched a rocket from under its wing called the Pegasus rocket. And the Pegasus rocket is carrying a very tiny little rocket booster that's going to try to attach to the Swift spacecraft, give it a boost, give it a little more velocity, and hopefully save the mission.
0: If this is something that happens every 11 years with the sun throwing out this extra energy, is there any way to deal with that other than sending up a second craft in terms of the controls that we have already on the telescope?
1: Well, no, because the telescope then, it would have to have basically its own little rocket booster. You know, all of this denser gas from the sun has slowed down the spacecraft in its orbit, and it doesn't have a rocket booster capable of actually boosting itself back up, increasing its speed. So in this case, you know, if we can't attach this small rocket booster to Swift, and this will be touch and go. I mean, we have to actually catch the spacecraft, find a good place to attach, and then see if this is a success. There really isn't any other way to save the spacecraft. Spacecraft will harmlessly re-enter the atmosphere and burn up.
0: How do you rate the chances of this?
1: Well, you know, this has never been done before. I mean, this is really an exciting thing to see. So, I mean, of course, I mean, we're all watching this at NASA. We're trying to figure out, you know, if this is going to work or not. All I can say is, you know, the technology is well understood. You know, I mean, now it comes down to, does everything work well? Do we have good luck on everything? So yeah, I'm optimistic this is going to work.
0: Fingers crossed. When will we know? How long do these sorts of things take?
1: Well, it's going to take a while. So what happened just today is we actually got a signal from the spacecraft that everything's up. It's up above the atmosphere. It's going to be approaching SWIFT for a while now. And we probably won't know for a couple of months because the spacecraft, this little booster rocket, first has to find a good place to attach. SWIFT was not designed for this. So there has to be a place that the rocket can attach to it, and then the firings have to go well. And so it probably won't be a while, like I said, a couple of months until we know if this observatory has been saved.
0: Well, indeed, we all hope that it has been saved because,
1: yes,
0: you know, some of the sorts of information that these things are able to beam back to us now is really extraordinary. And looking at the Milky Way and these new images that we've seen in the last few days from the European Space Agency, what are they showing us?
1: Oh, yes. There's been a wonderful new image that came out from the Euclid Observatory. Now, the Euclid Observatory, run by the European Space Agency, and also NASA's a partner on this particular mission, it's very, very far away from Earth. It's about 1.5 million kilometers farther away than the moon, even about four times farther away than the moon is. And out there in this wonderful coldness of space, it's been taking incredibly accurate images. It's trying to actually see very, very distant galaxies to study the way the universe is expanding, how the universe changes over time. But the beautiful image just released is a little closer to home, actually. It's pointed toward the center of our own galaxy. And it's funny. I mean, galaxy is an easy word to say. But I think people don't understand what monsters these are. So a galaxy is a family of hundreds of billions of stars. The one we live in is called the Milky Way. And the Milky Way is largely a disk of stars. The disk of stars is about 100,000 light years across. Well, let's think about that. So light travels at 300,000 kilometers per second. So you travel 300,000 kilometers per second. You go a year, and that gets you to one light year, which is actually about 9.5 trillion kilometers. Wow. And our galaxy is 100,000 light years across. So the center of our galaxy, we're actually orbiting around it very, very quickly. We're orbiting around it at about 700,000 kilometers an hour. And in this center of our galaxy, there are billions of stars densely packed together, all orbiting, interestingly, a giant black hole. And the Euclid image, this one beautiful image that was released, contains 60 million stars. Wow. One image, 60 million stars looking toward the center of our galaxy. And it is really worth it. It is so beautiful. And of course, this is real. This is an actual image. This is not computer generated. Within that view, we're looking in towards the center of our galaxy. And not only do you see 60 million stars, but in there are 51 stars that we know have solar systems of their own system of planets. Mm. And Euclid will be looking for even more planets as the mission progresses.
0: And like you say, it's not just a beautiful image. It is something that scientists can then use to find out more information. And a word that I hadn't come across before, microlensing. What is that? And why is that important for measuring the mass of planets?
1: Yeah, so microlensing is an amazing thing. I mean, this goes all the way back to Albert Einstein. You know, Albert Einstein, about 120 years ago, came up with this incredible description of what gravity really is. I mean, gravity is the force that, you know, holds us to the surface of the Earth. That's the reason the Earth is orbiting around the sun. But what Einstein said, what gravity really is, and this is mind-blowing, but it is very true. We test it every day. Gravity is actually a slight bending of space and time itself. And what microlensing is when you have an object as massive as a star, a star has a huge amount of mass, that star actually creates a little pucker in space and time around it. Space and time is actually bent a little bit around the star. And so as you're looking in this image, right, you're looking at 60 million stars. Some of the stars are closer to us. Some of them are farther away. We're all orbiting the galaxy together. We're all going around the center of the galaxy. The stars that are closer to us actually seem to be going kind of faster. We actually see them moving faster across the sky than the ones that are farther away. It's a similar thing. Seriously, if you're taking a drive on the highway, you know, the trees going by you close to you look like they're going very fast. But if you look at mountains farther away, they just seem to be going, they seem to be slowly going by you. It's just sort of a perspective effect. But as these nearer stars pass by the more distant stars, this pucker in space-time, light from the more distant stars actually has to go around and through these puckered parts of space-time. And that means the stars kind of flicker. They actually increase in brightness slightly as one star goes past another. And so this micro-lensing, right, this tiny little making lenses, making tiny little telescopes out of space and time itself, it causes the star's light to vary. And it's not just stars that do this. Anything with mass, a planet does this too. It's a way we find planets, even planets that don't have stars that they're not orbiting, planets that are just wandering around the galaxy themselves. We find them by these tiny little, like I said, these little curvatures, these little puckers in space-time that cause the light to vary when you look at things behind them. And Euclid is excellent for doing that. It's a way that it's going to find, I hope, thousands of new planets.
0: Amazing. Absolutely amazing. We also need to talk about an interstellar visitor that we have.
1: It's funny. I was thinking there were many questions that you had for me today. And one of the really wonderful thing that kind of links so many of them is looking in toward the center of our galaxy. So as I mentioned, we're in this huge cloud of stars called the Milky Way. One of my favorite ways of thinking how big the Milky Way is the sun is so big. Our sun is so big, you could fit a million Earths inside our sun. It's absolutely huge. But if you take the sun and you make it the scale of the dot of an eye on a page, just a page in a book, regular dot of an eye, if the sun were that scale, the galaxy would be larger than the planet Earth. The dot of an eye to a planet Earth is our sun to the galaxy. And so what's happening now is we're becoming more aware with better and better telescopes of all of our neighbors in the galaxy. This image from Euclid looking in toward the center of the galaxy. Well, there was another wonderful visitor last year that actually came at us in the direction of the center of the galaxy. It actually came flying out at us. For a while, we didn't even see it because there were so many stars in that part of the sky. We couldn't pick it out. But eventually, over the course of the year, we realized it was a comet. And it wasn't just any comet. A comet is a chunk of rock and ice. There's lots of them in our solar system. But this comet was on a special orbit, and it was going so fast that we could tell it wasn't part of our solar system at all. It was going to come careening into our solar system, fly around the sun. The sun would only deflect its path just a little bit by its gravity, and then go right back out into the space between the stars. And this was called Comet 3I Atlas. And we observed this comet. We had some really exciting things. But, I mean, just think about that. There are comets flying through our solar system that we know are from other star systems.
0: Which is kind of mind-blowing in and of itself. And how do you study something when you don't know it's coming?
1: Well, the whole point is discovering them, right? And, this is one of the things. I mean, of course, we want to discover, any sort of comets or also other small rocks called asteroids that kind of drift around our solar system. These things, of course, can pose risks to the Earth. If they hit us, we want to know that they're coming. In the case of 3I Atlas, this comet, so 3I, 3 means it's the third. I means interstellar object. This is the third object we found that we know for a fact is not part of our solar system. It just came streaming through and went right back out again. And Atlas is the name of the survey. We have many telescopes that actually survey the entire sky night after night after night, all over the sky, all around the Earth. And we look for tiny little movements of objects in the sky to see if something's coming at us. And so, like I said, at first, this thing was invisible to us because there were so many stars in the direction of the center of the galaxy, in the constellation Sagittarius, actually. And so we couldn't pick it out. But gradually, as it got closer, we saw this object moving very quickly with respect to the more distant stars. And we realized we had an interstellar visitor on our hand.
0: One thing about this comet that is particularly interesting, perhaps, is that it has alien heavy water, Michelle?
1: Oh, yes. Isn't it amazing? Alien water. Okay, so a comet, as I said, a comet is a chunk of rock and ice. Sometimes they can be, on the order of 10 kilometers across. We think this one might even be smaller than that, maybe, less than a kilometer across. And what happens is that as these comets get close to the sun, some of the ice begins to warm up and actually melt and in the vacuum of space form gases. And that the gases are then blown away by this wind of particles coming from the sun. And we were just talking about that with the Swift telescope. There's a wind of gas and particles that come off our sun. In the case of the telescope, it's slowing the telescope down in orbit. But in the case of a comet, it blows some of these gases into a tail behind the rocky body of the comet. Now, in this case, there was just a little bit of ice on this comet. It began to warm up and form gases around the comet. And the James Webb Space Telescope, an incredible telescope that NASA's had for a few years now. Also, you know, the European Space Agency and Canada are huge collaborators as well. But the James Webb Space Telescope was able to actually measure the chemistry of the gases coming off the ice of the comet. And incredibly, the water is nothing like the water here. It is truly alien water. And the difference may seem kind of subtle, but a lot of people out there may have heard of something called heavy water. It's something that's used in nuclear fusion. It's used in some nutrition studies, but it uses something. It's a heavier form of the gas, hydrogen. Now hydrogen is the simplest atom that exists, the simplest chemical. The nucleus of hydrogen is normally composed of a single proton. And if it's an atom, then there's just one single electron going around that proton. Mm. But there's something called heavy hydrogen. It's called deuterium. And do stands for two. That's, you know, the Latin word for do, two. Deuterium means there's two particles in the nucleus, the single proton, but now there's a neutron that's actually in there as well. And that causes the nucleus to be heavier. Hmm. So water on Earth has some regular hydrogen and some deuterium. But this comet had 30 times the concentration of deuterium that our oceans have here. And what that says to us, this heavier form of water probably would have had to form in a very, very cold environment. Unlike our solar system, I mean, maybe this comet came from a very low mass star. The star was very dim, maybe only a few percentage of times the brightness of the sun. Mm. Or maybe it formed inside a dense cloud in space, a dark cloud of dust. But wherever the solar system was, we have no idea where the star is this came from. Wherever this was, it was a very cold place. And the chemistry has also given us clues that this comet and this star system must be much older than our own solar system, probably at least twice as old. If the solar system is roughly 5 billion years old, the chemistry on this comet implies that the star that this formed was maybe 10 billion years old or more. An old solar system from the dawn of time.
0: Astrophysicist Dr. Michelle Thaler is the person who's blowing our minds this morning on RNZ National. A quick word about a couple of other things, because there's been a recent black hole discovered, which is in the middle of our galaxy.
1: Well, yes. So as I said, we're sort of talking about things in the middle of our galaxy. And there are so many amazing discoveries about black holes. Now, a black hole, most people understand kind of colloquially, it's a collapsed area of space and time. I mean, incredibly, we don't think space and time exist there the way we perceive them. They're normally formed when stars die. And the violent collapse of a massive star crushes the core of the star down to such densities that space and time basically form a bottomless pit. Nothing gets out of a black hole, not even light. And that's why they call it a black hole. The curvature of space, we talked about that gravity is a curvature of space and time. The curvature is so extreme that light just freely flying through the universe. I mean, light is just pure energy. Light has to follow space and time. And when you get close to a black hole, the curvature is so intense, light can never find its way out. Mm. Now, there's a black hole that you and I are orbiting right now, a giant one. So as I said, we're going around the center of the galaxy at about 700,000 kilometers an hour. What we're going around is a black hole that is about the same mass as 4 million suns. So the mass of 4 million suns, it's all in a very, very tiny area. We've actually taken a picture of the dark area where light can't escape. It's about the size of the orbit of Mercury in our solar system. But inside that tiny little space is the mass of 4 million suns. And the thing that's been really wonderful, we were talking about weird stars and stuff like that, you know, looking into the center of our galaxy, we've started to actually get better and better observations of stars that are trapped around this black hole. They're actually orbiting around the black hole, much like planets orbit around a star in a solar system. But these are entire stars. And so a while ago, starting in the 1990s, we were observing a star called S2. So the name of this black hole is called Sagittarius A. It's in the constellation Sagittarius, and it's just this huge black hole. There's a star that we call S2, and S2 is trapped in an orbit around the black hole. I mean, this is a star. At first, we were really impressed because, I mean, this one star goes around the black hole at about 18 million kilometers an hour. A star moving at 18 million kilometers an hour. But we've now gotten even better observations, even closer to the black hole. And it turns out that that's not as fast as they can go. There are three new stars. They're actually, they've got, you know, phone book numbers. Well, one's called S62, and then it's S4714, S4716. Yeah. Anyway, all of these stars, incredibly, are going around the black hole at about 86 million kilometers an hour. Stars flying around a black hole at 86 million kilometers an hour.
0: Yeah.
1: Amazing.
0: Mind blown. Thank you very much, Dr. Michelle Thaler. Lovely to talk to you again. Former NASA astrophysicist there and science communicator. We're going to be talking a little bit more later on, indeed next hour, I think, about Matariki. So we are still going to be casting our eyes skywards. There's lots of feedback coming in, though.
2: She is mind blowing. I've got to take a little while for everything to sink in. I don't quite understand it, but I'll come back to you in about an hour. On Kate Daly, who came and talked to us about divorce. This one, I am a family mediator, which is an excellent service to help people through the care arrangement for the children. I agree that the current family legal system does more damage to families already in their very difficult places, setting parents up against each other, and means lawyers get rich and families get further traumatised. That's from Rochelle. And quickly on dogs, a dog story 30 years ago. My brother-in-law, while mustering in the North Canterbury High Country, broke his leg. He was on a horse and caught his foot as he fell down the bank. Unable to get back up onto his horse, he tied a stone to his handkerchief and he put it on the dog's collar, and off the dog went home. His sister had been in Christchurch all day, and she came home at dark and saw this dog sitting there with the handkerchief. And between the neighbours, they recognised the stone, and they found the brother-in-law.
0: Amazing story.
2: Clever dog. Fantastic. And clever musterer.
0: Absolutely.
3: RNZ News at 10. Kia ora, good morning. I'm Alison Leonard. Iran has begun several days of public mourning and funeral processions for its former supreme leader, Ayatollah Ali Khamenei, more than 4 months after he was killed in strikes launched by the US and Israel. The former Ayatollah's body is currently lying in state at Tehran's Grand Masala ahead of his burial next Thursday. 12 to 20 million people are expected to attend the ceremonies, which are part of what Iran is calling the funeral of the century. A climate scientist says last month's weather was a mixed bag, with high temperatures the defining characteristic. New Zealand recorded its warmest June since records began in 1909. Earth Sciences' Gregor Makara says there was a standout data point on the 1st and 2nd of June in Wellington.
4: The weather station in Calvin there observed its highest ever June temperature, but what really stood out was that that temperature occurred between, I think it was 2 and 3am or 2 and 4am. So in other words, it was overnight, it was dark, there was no sunlight, and yet that was when it observed its highest ever June temperature. So that's pretty remarkable.
3: Gregor Makara says another standout last month was seeing parts of Canterbury hit the mid-20s on the 19th and 20th of June. He says summer temperatures at that time of year are almost unprecedented. In the US, a dangerous heat wave is upending planned 4th of July celebrations, forcing officials to cancel or postpone dozens of parades, concerts and fireworks displays. More than 185 million people are under heat alerts, with forecasters warning temperatures could go as high as 46 degrees. The Great American State Fair in Washington, D.C. is among events disrupted by the sweltering heat. Christchurch hospitality businesses are preparing for a busy weekend as the All Blacks kick off their first international test match in the city's new stadium. Seats for tonight's rugby match against France sold out within 4 hours. Riverside Market General Manager Joe Southern says there's a great energy in the city.
5: It's fantastic for the region. The stadium's really been a great boost for us, particularly its priming getting into winter. The All Blacks, and with people staying coming from outside town, it'll just bring the level of vibrancy back into to the market for this weekend, which is really exciting.
3: The match is estimated to bring in $8 million in economic benefits to the city. Prince Harry says he is still trying to bring his family to Britain next week, despite concerns of a frenzy as paparazzi attempt to snap rare photographs of his children. The Duke of Sussex, his wife Meghan, and their two children are planning to travel to the United Kingdom together for the first time in 4 years, but are reconsidering the trip amid security concerns. Their request for police protection has been rejected by British authorities. Prince Harry, Meghan, 7-year-old Archie and 4-year-old Lilibet live in California. They have been offered accommodation on a royal estate during the visit. And that's the news.
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3: Back with Susie and Mihi in just a moment for your Saturday morning. First, though, the short forecast from Met Service until midnight. Northland to Taranaki, including Bay of Plenty and the Central High Country. Cloudy periods and areas of morning fog. Isolated showers about Northland gradually spreading elsewhere. Then rain developing in the west tonight. Gisborne to Wairarapa, mainly fine. Whanganui to Wellington, partly cloudy. Rain developing this evening. Marlborough, Nelson, Buller and Grey. Mostly cloudy with a few showers. Rain developing by evening with some heavy falls and thunderstorms possible south of Westport. Westland and Fiordland, heavy rain with thunderstorms possible, easing late afternoon or this evening. Canterbury, cloud increasing, a few spots of rain from afternoon, heavier and widespread about the high country. Otago and Southland, scattered rain, widespread and heavy for a time about the Otago headwaters. And Chatham Islands, partly cloudy today. It is 4 minutes past 10.
0: Morning, te whanau. Welcome back to RNZ Saturday Morning with Susie Ferguson and Mihinarangi Forbes. Lots still to come, including the first journalist to win 4 Pulitzer Prizes. Talks about ICE detentions and doing a job in America as the USA marks its 250th Independence Day.
2: Ko hiwa I te rangi te whetū o te kāhui o Matariki e honoana ki ngā moimoia. Atamari e te whānau, hiwa I te rangi is the wishing star in the Matariki cluster. In this hour we speak with Professor Rangi Mātāmua, the man at the helm of the Matariki Renaissance, about his big wish.
0: Indeed. Plus, after 11 o'clock, the New Zealand Coffee Table Book 10 Years in the Making. With photographer Craig Turner Bullock. We love to hear about your dogs this morning. This is what the book is all about. If you text us 2101, you can be in with a chance to win a copy of Craig's book.
2: And the Samoan chef putting the flavours of home on the world's finest plate.
0: And Kate de Goldie is recommending some cracking reads. Text us with your dog stories, amongst other things, 2101 or email saturday@rnz.co.nz. Well, to our next guest, the first journalist to be honoured with 4 Pulitzer Prizes and a photographer unmatched in her field. Carol Guzzi covers humanitarian crises and conflict, and has just won the World Press Photo Contest for the 9th time, this time for her image called Separated by Ice. You can take a look at that on rnz.co.nz/Saturday. Also details there of where that photo is on display at the World Press Photo and Dock Edge Immersive Exhibition. And you can catch that in Auckland until the 12th of July. Well, Carol's work focuses on long-form documentary projects and news reporting. Previously, she's worked for the Miami Herald and the Washington Post. And I asked Carol to tell me the story of the winning photo.
10: I had been covering ICE detainments at the courthouse in New York for 6 months of last year and still occasionally this year. And that particular day, I stood by that hallway. I mean, there's different parts of the 2 floors that the ICE agents are on, and we always have to choose sort of a corner to be in. But that particular family seemed to have a sense of foreboding. The girls, even before they entered the courtroom, were holding on to him and crying. And obviously they're afraid. I mean, the hall was lined with ICE agents. So and their worst fear came true as they walked out of the courtroom. The agents surrounded them. And then, of course, photographers surrounded the agents. Then it's a brief time of chaos as we're trying to document. The agents are trying to make a detainment, and these young girls were just futilely holding on to their father's shirt, and it was profoundly pitiful to witness. They just didn't want to let him go, and you know, of course, they weren't going to stop the detainment. But you know, you never stop hearing the screams of the kids in situations like that.
0: It is a photo that I feel that I can hear, if that makes sense to you. What were some of the sounds that were accompanied what you were seeing that day?
10: I just remember them screaming, and I'm sure they were saying "Papa, Papa, Papi." I don't speak Spanish, so I don't know exactly what they were saying. There's video of it, but it's a little garbled because it was so from the videos I've seen. I can't make out what they're actually saying. It's just the screams that are chilling.
0: Do you know what happened to Luis or to his family?
10: No, I have been covering, I've been following a lot of families that grant me access after the detainments. But this particular family, I didn't see them immediately after the detainment. They went outside, and my colleague and friend, Dean Moses from AM New York, found them and interviewed them and did a story on them the next day. And they had said they were going to come to the church, St. Peter's Church, that's kind of an epicenter of aid for the migrants and people affected by these detainments. But they never showed up, and then they didn't answer his messages, and we have no idea what happened to them, unfortunately.
0: When did you realize that you'd captured such a powerful image? Was it something that had struck you straight away that day?
10: Well, as I said, it's chaos, and I couldn't even see what I was photographing at the time. I had to hold my camera over my head and do what we call a Hail Mary, you know, photograph from above. So I didn't know until I looked at the back of the camera later, you know, what I actually had managed to capture or what was in focus even. But as soon as I saw that frame, it was really haunting to see her expression. She almost seems like a Madonna in that photograph, and that just sense of desperation was palpable.
0: I wonder too if you have hundreds and hundreds more like it in a lot of ways. You said you'd been at the courthouse in Lower Manhattan for about 6 months. What sort of scenes were you witnessing day after day?
10: Yeah, 6 months I went every day to that courthouse. It varied. I mean, there was a lot of waiting. I mean, the agents stand outside courtrooms with pictures of what they call targets of, you know, the people they wanted to detain that day. And sometimes the detainments were quiet. People would just be submissive and, you know, walk quietly to their new destiny. And other times it would be, you know, horrific family separations where it's just anguish and tears and, you know, extremely emotional and hard to witness, honestly. I feel like journalists have to check their bias at the door and, you know, report fairly. But, you know, I think no matter what side of the immigration reform issue people are on, they could agree that the kids are innocents. They just know their dad is being taken away. And they don't even comprehend the policies yet, many times, the reason that's happening. And I lost my dad when I was 6, so I really personally understand the hole that leaves in a child's heart.
0: What happened to your dad when you were so young?
10: He died. He died. And whatever the loss is, I think it's, you know, it just colors your world. And what these kids are going through is very traumatizing. They see masked men, you know, grabbing their daddy. And most of them need therapy afterwards. And I don't think it's something they'll fully ever recover from, that shock and that scene.
0: Why did you want to keep returning day after day to that courthouse? Was it about building a record of what was going on?
10: I just feel like this story is so vitally important. It's affecting so many people, and there's so many different layers to the story. And I felt like the access was so unprecedented at this courthouse. It was the only one in the country where we were allowed to document. And I think, you know, we're there to, the media is there, you know, to make a record of what's happening, of course, but I think it also holds agencies and individuals accountable for their behavior and their tactics. And I've even heard from one of the respondents, Monica, she was slammed to the floor when she was trying to hold on to her husband. And afterwards, she said the presence of cameras, she really feels like the excessive force would have been worse without the cameras there. And lawyers that were in those hallways before the media was allowed have said, they told me that it was much more brutal before the cameras were there. So I think, and other than the fact that, of course, people should not be disappeared without us watching, the eyes in those hallways are so important. And this story, I feel like, is greater than us. So, you know, it's our responsibility to cover it in any way we can.
0: It's pretty powerful using the word the disappeared when we're talking here about the United States of America in Lower Manhattan in this courthouse that you were witnessing.
10: Yeah, I've traveled the world and covered a lot of stories. And this is personally not something I thought I would witness on the streets of America.
0: What is that like when you have witnessed wars and disasters elsewhere? When you do start seeing something that is a man-made situation, as this one is, happening in your own country, how does that hit differently?
10: Well, again, you know, it's not our place to judge. It's our place to just let people see what's happening. And, you know, I go in that courthouse and I treat the ICE agents like everyone else with respect. And I just try to photograph what's happening and let the photos speak volumes. And, you know, certainly families being ripped apart like they are is the hardest to witness. And I feel like people are very troubled also that it's happening in the halls of justice. People are going to court to pursue legal avenues, and that's where they're being detained. So I think it's even more troubling that it's happening inside courthouses than even on the streets. So, but, you know, our role is to take the pictures and let others decide if this is who we are. This is what America voted for, but is this really what most people expected?
0: The separation's taking place in the city rather than at the border, which is much further from scrutiny and from documentation. Why do you think the choice has been made around that, to have it in a much more public setting where many more eyes can be on?
10: Well, they're doing detainments all across the U.S. on the streets. It's really hard to document. I went to Minneapolis. It's very hard because they're, you know, generally it happens very fast. And, you know, by the time you get there, it's over. Or so there's a lot of detainments that we don't see just because of logistics. But it's happening all across the U.S. It's not just in New York. It's not just in that one courthouse. It's everywhere, and it's going to escalate, I feel.
0: Escalate in what way? What are you seeing?
10: Well, they're promising to put more agents, 10,000 more agents. We were just promised across the U.S. They want to do surges. DHS has, you know, said they're going to send many ICE agents to New York, for one thing. TPS, the Supreme Court just ruled against temporary protective status for Haitians and Syrians. And it's, I think everyone's bracing themselves to see, you know, how that plays out, because there's so many Haitians living, you know, in America that are from a very, very violent and dangerous place. So they're frightened to be sent back. You know, they've been living here for a long time, working, paying taxes. They're going to not only rip apart families, but tear apart communities when that starts. So I think it's just going to escalate.
0: You mentioned that you went to Minneapolis and people will remember the protests there. What was it like from your perspective when you were on the ground and seeing what was going on firsthand?
10: Yeah, I didn't do very well in Minneapolis journalistically. I tried, but it was quite brutal. It was incredibly bitterly cold also, but the protesters, everyone I had seen, were showing up with whistles and cell phones and nonviolent, but they were met with tear gas, you know, flashbangs, pepper spray, rubber bullets sometimes. It was, it seemed like the response to the protests was disproportionate to the threat, in my opinion.
0: What is it like when you're capturing images such as these, and indeed ones that you've captured across your career? Is there any sort of distance that you're given by seeing it through the lens of a camera as opposed to seeing it straight with your own eyes?
10: Yeah, I feel like the camera can be a shield. I think we're we have to try to put our own emotions on hold, and as I said, check bias at the door and document. And I think the camera does a good job of that in the moment, because we have to get the pictures, and we have to be able to function just like first responders or anyone who's faced with traumatic situations. You have to do the job first and then process afterwards. But afterwards can be tough. Sometimes there are family separations that all of us, all the photojournalists in that courthouse, my colleagues who were amazingly dedicated also to covering this, we'd be in tears. We'd have to go drink heavily, day drink, because we were just so moved by, you know, these kids. And even some of the agents were visibly shaken by some of the family separations. So yeah, it affects you afterwards. But my way of dealing with it was to follow up on these families and try to give them a voice and, you know, see what the aftershocks were of the detainments. Because I don't think a lot of people are doing that enough. Yeah, it's a fine line we ride trying to do our job and, you know, maintain our own emotional sanity sometimes.
0: Yeah, has this shaken you more than you anticipated, or perhaps more than many other things have across your career?
10: Yeah, it's really, really hard to watch the kids suffering and spouses and the innocents and all this. You know, you cover conflicts and it's always the innocents that suffer the most. And I feel like this is a war in our nation right now, in some ways, a war on the streets and especially the political divide. I mean, it's vast. I mean, there's detentions daily everywhere, detainments and people protest and others applaud. So it's really it's kind of ideological, political, you know, chasm in the U.S. right now. It's hard to witness the kids, for sure. It's hard to witness that at all because I mean, it's sad. You can't have a heart, I don't think, and see some of this fear and you know, the despair that these people are going through, at least in that courthouse where they came to what they believed was do the right thing. And then their life in a nanosecond changed their whole life, the lives of, you know, their family and, you know, their communities and economically. I mean, there's so many layers to this story.
0: You're listening to Saturday Morning on RNZ National with Susie Ferguson and Mihi Narangi Forbes. We're speaking this morning with Carol Guzy, the winner of the World Press Photography Competition this year. Also, we'll talk shortly about the four Pulitzer Prizes that Carol has. I'm interested too in the power of the image when it comes to Minneapolis, when it comes to preserving the truth in cases like the protesters Rennie Good and Alex Pretty, who were killed. How important is it to have trustworthy images and photographs from those times?
10: From any time, we need trustworthy images. And AI is the worst thing that could have happened to journalism. I mean, you can't trust what you see anymore. But but everyone is still trying. I mean, people, I think the general public gets inundated with so much visual noise from social media. They don't know what to believe anymore, and there's so much bias there. And we really need to try to reach out to society and say, find trusted sources, you know, find real journalists that, you know, have a record, at least, you know, doing our best to be accurate and fair and neutral and not, you know, have an agenda like a lot of people who are wearing press passes that are really activists and they don't, that press pass doesn't belong around their neck. You know, it's really dangerous times right now because people don't believe what they see anymore. But we've also noticed that, you know, when there are so many videos from different angles and true journalists covering a story, it absolutely challenges misinformation. And people, you know, people can view it and make their own opinion. But without those images, they're just going to be fed propaganda. And that's just disheartening.
0: Yeah. What is it like doing your job day after day? Being out on the streets, being in the courthouses, being a photojournalist in Trump's America now?
10: You know, the First Amendment is being chipped away. Freedom of the press, freedom of speech. I mean, there's so many stories about what's happening right now. And I feel like we're on a very slippery slope and people need to wake up from their complacency and take notice and decide whether this is acceptable, what's happening, because we're a democracy and there are certain foundations, and one of them is the First Amendment, freedom of the press, freedom of speech. So,
0: what's it like interacting with people when you're doing your job nowadays? How's that changed?
10: It depends. It's so different. It varies in different situations. I mean, there's a lot of times we have a target on our back. You know, people hate us for whatever reason or love us. I mean, this story, honestly, when I was covering at the courthouse, I'd have my cameras with me. People would ask me on the subway what I'm doing, and I'd tell them and they would thank me. I've never been thanked so many times for covering a story in my life, actually. I think people really care about, you know, what's happening and they want to see what's happening. But, you know, we're also a target in many other ways, which makes it very difficult to work when you're being, you know, arrested or detained or pepper sprayed for no reason. I mean, a lot of times they aim for journalists, you know, which is just unacceptable.
0: It's the 250th anniversary of the founding of America, the birthday. What do you think the USA stands for and represents nowadays?
10: Well, it depends who you ask. There's two vastly different opinions about most everything in America right now. And, you know, from the outside world, you know, there's that other opinion of what's happening

0: make people wake up and look and see and then decide.
1: You've won this World Press Photo Prize just recently. You also have 4 Pulitzer Prizes, which is a very short list of people who have 4 Pulitzer Prizes. How do you reflect on that across your career and the accolades that you have gained?
0: Well, to get recognition from your peers that you've done a good job is fulfilling. I'm a basket case of insecurity. Even working 4 decades, I'm still, you know, I feel like the photos are never good enough. It's such a responsibility to tell people's stories. You're never going to be able to truly walk their path. We can walk alongside, but we can't really, really know what it's like to be them. And that's our job, is to have empathy and try to portray reality as best we can, their reality. So the awards, I always say they're not for me. They're for the people in the pictures. I just press a button and take a picture, but they're living sometime, you know, nightmare scenarios, and we're simply documenting it. And I've many times been able to get on a plane and fly home when people are stuck in reality long after the headlines are gone. And I, you know, it's challenging. It's challenging to do this job, but I feel like it's so vital and so important, and I wouldn't want to do anything else with my life than this. And hopefully, you hope it has impact, the work. You hope it makes a difference for the greater good. That's the hope. Not always the reality, but the hope.
1: Yeah. And that is the World Press Photo Contest winner, Carol Guzy there. That and the Dock Edge immersive exhibition is on at the Smith & Coe building until the 12th of July in Auckland. You can also see Carol's winning photo on our website, rnz.co.nz/Saturday. It is now 28 minutes past 10.
2: Coming up, Matariki from the Antarctic was the wish of Matariki expert Rangi Mātāmua. So here's Hiwa I Te Rangi by Maisie Rika. It's the star in the Matariki constellation that is associated with making wishes.

0: Maisie Rika, Hiwa I Te Rangi, and everyone can think about their wish ahead of their hotapu next Friday, and you can wish upon Hiwa I Te Rangi. Now, for centuries, Matariki marked the beginning of the Māori New Year, a time to rest after the harvest, give thanks to Papatua Nuku for her abundance, remember those who have passed, and turn our thoughts to the year ahead. While Matariki became a public holiday in 2022, the revival of its tradition began long before that, much of that helped by Rangi Mā Tāmua, who also led the first national Matariki commemorations at Te Papa almost 5 years ago, and has supported hundreds of communities and iwi to host their own. Last year, he decided he would do Matariki in Antarctica. Joining him on his journey to the far south was journalist and executive producer of the new documentary, Rangi Nui, Call of the Ice, Miriam Kamo. First, we reflected on what that very first national hautapu ceremony was like.
1: For me, actually, it was probably a sense of relief, if I'm honest. I did feel the weight of expectation and understood that that's the first reintroduced Indigenous holiday anywhere in the world. And, you know, when someone asks you to revive something and, you know, and put together something that really hasn't happened before and introduce a holiday to an entire nation, it was a sense of relief. But I also felt that it would be later on that we'd look back and realise that we were a part of a moment in history for our nation. So I think that's what remains with me.
0: Tēnā koe te tuakana, Miriama.
2: Oh, tēnā koe.
0: Many New Zealanders will admit they didn't know much about Matariki growing up. Was that your experience too? What were your earliest memories of Matariki?
2: Yeah, I did not grow up with Matariki at all. In fact, I remember hearing about it in my adulthood and thinking, what is this? Like, what are we talking about here? And it was so weird to me, you know, having grown up with our mātauranga and all that sort of thing. I was like, what is this? And you know, as it's developed over the years, it proved to be such a gift in my life because, you know, I think it's a really wonderful way to frame so many of the ways that we move through the world as Māori. And it was particularly potent, and Rangi was a big part of this, of, helping me to frame my grief around losing my dad during COVID. Mm. And I still use the stars, you know, really powerfully in that way to move through grief and loss in lots of different ways. But then also, you know, we've been able to do things like have a Matariki feast every year at home and, you know, invite whānau and friends around. And so there's, you know, as I was saying before, there's just so many ways that you can lean into it. And it's a really, yeah, a wonderful thing that Rangi and so many others have helped us to bring back.
0: We've shared a few hautapu ceremonies ourselves with our babies from Kura.
2: Yes.
0: Done a few hāngi. It's become an annual tradition, Rangi, and this documentary takes us somewhere few people would ever associate with Matariki, Antarctica. And your mum asks a very good question. Why Antarctica, Rangi, she says? A simple but profound question. Yeah, why was that the right place for this story?
1: I think when we look at how Matariki has been extended. So, you know, like for us, we've been celebrating Matariki as a national holiday for 5 years. This is our fifth year. And last year, Tahiti had their inaugural Matariki holiday. So it's extending its reach and its significance across definitely Polynesia, but across the globe, actually. And many expats are choosing to celebrate it right across the globe. But what we understand is that Matariki was taken by our ancestors wherever they went and they embedded that practice and culture within the landscape. And we were considering if you were to go to a new place with a different environment, how would your mātauranga, how would the knowledge that you have be applied and be relevant to these new environments and these new landscapes? And so we had the opportunity to go to Antarctica and to test that theory, just like our ancestors would have done when they first arrived here. They would have come with this, you know, deep, rich and empirical knowledge of their environment. And then they would have come to a new environment and had to adapt it to make sense to where they were living. And we were just starting to look at what that process might be and how you would take and from my background, knowledge of astronomy, and knowledge of activities and mātauranga connected to the astronomical bodies, and to apply that and to relate that to Antarctica. So that's a long way of perhaps of saying, I'm not too sure exactly why we were going, but we went and it was awesome.
0: And Mariama, you went as the executive producer. You are Ngāi Tahu, so you are from the south, but this is the far south.
2: Yeah.
0: Was it ever on your radar?
2: I had no interest in ever going to Antarctica, because I'd heard that if you went, you had to go and dig an ice cave on the first night and sleep in it. I'm very lazy and I also don't like being cold. So I was like, oh, no, that's not for me.
0: Yeah.
2: And then Rangi said, oh, I'm going to Antarctica. And I don't even know why, but I just immediately went, oh, I want to come. And can we film it? And, yeah, so that's why we ended up there. And we're just following, you know, what Rangi was doing. And it was so cool because it was, you know, Mataia Kepa, was there too. And so watch these two tohunga, wānanga together on kupu hou and understanding the way that the, celestial bodies work there. It was so exciting to watch it and to watch them evolve and ask these really, you know, as Rangi says, this word audacious in the film. Quite audacious kōrero that was going on, like, should we create a new atua for this area? Because that's what our people used to do. And when they first said that, well, I think it was Mataia that first said, do we need a new atua? And I was like, oh my goodness, you can't do that. And then they were both like, hey, Rangi, you were like, no, our people did do that. We had to always be evolving our mātauranga. I mean, it can't be binary in our thinking around how we live our mātauranga every day. It was cool.
0: We're talking about Mataia Kepa, who is a reo and tikanga expert who travelled along. A very good friend of yours, Rangi, was there for the very first hautapu ceremony at Te Papa as well. When you both arrived on the ice that first night, when you looked up into the skies, did it look the same?
1: No. straight away, I saw how elevated Mahutonga, the Southern Cross, is. And just in that moment realised we are very, very far south for it to be that high in the sky directly above our heads. And, you know, it was one of those moments we got off the plane and just had a quick karakia, you know. Realising that not only are you in a new land, but you are, the environment is completely different, but very confronting. Bearing in mind it was, you walk out of the side of a plane and you're walking across ice in the middle of the dark. So it was very confronting. It was very, your senses are heightened. But look straight up into the sky and just viewing, Mahutonga in that position, realizing that we're in a different part of the world and, it would take a little while to orientate ourselves, to that new space.
0: Mariama was just speaking there about some of those kupu hou or whakaro hou, new words, new ideas built on the environment that you were seeing. I mean, I'm not sure if you created a new atua, but you did certainly create some new vocab for Te Iwi Māori. Do you want to talk us through how you did that, what you saw, and why it was relevant?
1: You know, first I want to say, I'm not too sure whether we created new terms or words, or whether we were just debating how we would approach that, and we were making suggestions. I mean, I don't want us to be in a position where we're saying we're coming up with these new terms, because there was nothing official. But we got there and we were looking at the ocean, and at that moment while we were there, the ocean is a couple of meters frozen and is like a landmass. And so when you have a frozen ice shelf, ocean frozen over, and actually waves frozen in their waveform, is that still tangaroa? Is that tangaroa as we know tangaroa here? Is that our ocean god, or is that another form of tangaroa, like tangaroa tioroa, you know, the great ice sheet of tangaroa? So we started from there, and then we were just looking at what was in front of us and realizing, well, is there a difference from that ice that's on the ocean as opposed to the ice that's forming across the land? And if it is, where does one start and where does the other end? Are there different deity of those realms, or are they the same thing? Is this actually tangaroa coming ashore? So we started to look at what was happening in the natural world. And our ancestors did this. They came, they confronted completely new phenomenon and completely new ecological, environmental elements that were not in the tropics. And so they applied new names and they applied new processes and they actually applied new deity. And we have regional atua and even, you know, atua that are completely specific to here we are in Aotearoa. So we started to undergo the process and we did come up with a few terms like tioroa and hukaroa and just some basic things and trying to get our minds around what the process would be to name those very new phenomena. They were new to me.
0: We're talking about two mātanga reo, Miriama, like experts of the reo. You and I, we're always still learning our reo. What's it like, you know, participating, watching on as these two experts are, you know, throwing around these ideas about our reo? It must be pretty amazing.
2: It was so cool. It was the coolest thing and felt like a rare privilege, really, to have an insight into that kind of kōrero and that sort of wānanga that they had going on. And I learned so much. And also, it's a reminder of how much you don't know and how much your thinking needs to be challenged. And so that's always exciting. It's a weddle, but it's always exciting to understand how far there is to go in your journey, even if it's frustrating. And so to sit there and have my thinking challenged and my sort of framing of the world challenged was awesome. It was so cool.
0: Yeah.
2: Yeah.
0: Down there, there's always a crew in the Antarctic that basically live there. Well, they live there. I think someone had been there for 360 days and he had 400 to go. Pretty rough living conditions. But how did they receive your knowledge and your kōrero, your discussions, Rangi?
1: It was really good, actually. There were a couple of Māori there who were part of the crew living down there. One of the things they said to us, it was really warming for them to hear te reo Māori being spoken just openly and informally, you know, across Scott Base. But it wasn't just the Māori participants, actually. Everyone was really, I felt them to be really accepting. And I think if Matariki as well, if I can just kind of on a tangent on this, is something that's starting to reflect in our national identity. And so when we went down there and spoke about Matariki and spoke to the staff, the crew that were in residence while we were there, and, you know, you could see their desire to connect. And when we were talking Māori and debating different things, they were really engaged as well, and they would ask us questions. And I really, you know, was, if that's like a snapshot of who we are as a people, you have all of these people there from different parts of the country, and it was this cultural element that just seemed to connect us all. There was no issues. I didn't have anyone not wanting to engage or ask questions about what we were doing. In fact, they were giving us ideas about where we should go out and have a look at the stars and taking us out to view things from different areas. And yeah, I just felt like they were an awesome bunch and really accepting and interested about what we were doing.
0: There was a moment, I think it was after your second day and the weather had been pretty glorious, and then you looked up into the stars and said, "E piatata na ngā whetū," the stars are twinkling, which means something. Miriama, did you know what it meant and what was to come?
2: Oh, yes. I think they were, yeah, piatata and kanikani. And then there's this really hilarious moment where Rangi and Matai are discussing that the stars were dancing and what does that mean. And it finished with you saying, kei te haramai te āwha.
0: Oh, yeah.
2: Oh, it was so funny.
1: Oh, yeah.
2: What you guys had seen was that the stars were twinkling, and you'll be able to describe what was actually happening, Rangi. But what it meant was that it indicated that there was a storm coming.
1: Yeah, so when the stars are like that, and it happens, well, that's the sign I know from here. So when the stars, you know, say that when they're twinkling, when they're flashing in, and the more they twinkle, and I think the speed of the flash, I understand, is about how close and how strong the storm's going to be. And they really started to dance. We knew that a storm, if our read from the signs here is correct there, a storm was on its way. And boy, did a storm turn up.
2: Yeah, it really turned up. So it was Twinkle, Twinkle, Little Star. Ki te haramaite awha.
0: Yeah, Twinkle, Little Star. Ki te haramaite awha, awha meaning storm. Category 1, Antarctic storm, Miriama.
2: Oh, man.
0: How different is that to here?
2: It is something else. It is unbelievable. You cannot go out. When it's Category 1, you cannot go out of the base at all. And if we tried, we would have frozen within seconds. The winds are just... outrageous. They're so wild. It went on for a couple of days at least. And what it meant though was that we got stranded in Antarctica and we were there for nearly a month. It was only meant to be for 10 days, but that storm combined with a part that had gone, been broken on the plane meant that we were stranded for quite some time. But that storm was a big part of it.
0: Yes, tell us about that plane trip, because I'm sure I might have demanded the plane return home. I mean, you're on a plane and you get a technical fault, if you like.
2: Yeah.
0: But you had Mataia Kepa who burst into karakia. You must really, ka whakapō no koe I roto I tōna karakia rangi. You must believe in his karakia.
1: Absolutely. I believe in karakia, and I believe that the intentions as well for why we were going were good. And I was never worried. In fact, not everyone was of the same opinion as me, but I would have liked to have been stranded for a bit longer.
2: You were really the only one, Rangi. You were the only one.
1: I think I was... take those opportunities to experience the environment at all times, and when you have it forced upon you, I think I revel in those types of situations, and I loved it. I loved being there. I could have stayed there as staff if they would have had me on. I was missing my family, but I tried to take in like every opportunity. So, you know, when the Category 1 storm was in and you weren't allowed outside, I actually geared up and went outside. It was negative 42 degrees. It was hard to stand up, but just to experience, they say, you know, e hoki ki o maunga kia pūre ai ngā hau, you know, go back to your mountains and let yourself be blown by the winds. And in that moment, you feel a connection to a space. And, you know, I was only like 3 meters from the door. But just to get outside and experience negative 42, I'll never get to experience that again, you know, and a storm of that nature. And, you know, I'm thinking to myself, who's the deity of this? And what is the word for a whiteout like this? And, all of these things are going through my mind. But I was never worried. I trusted Matthias karakia, and I loved every moment of being there.
2: It is actually important to say, too, that usually when something goes wrong with the plane, like that, they turn back, they go back to Christchurch, and that's that, you're grounded. And so, it was the right thing to trust the karakia. I mean, it was really unusual that they continued on, so, you know, and that it got fixed.
0: Does strengthen your belief in mātauranga Māori?
2: I don't think I ever needed for it to be strengthened. Mm. But it deepened my respect, and as I say, it's just it was just such a rare privilege to be able to actually sit with these guys and watch them really open up that world, really crack open that mātauranga. That was awesome. And also the other thing that, you know, Rangi says all the time, mate, is like there's never any bad weather. You don't have bad weather in Te Ao Māori. And so that storm was a really cool example of that. You know, it's amazing weather, and it shows the power of our planet. And the windows were shaking, and the wind was howling, and it was here is Papa Tuanuku and Ranginui and all their babies showing us the power of who they are. And we're just, you know, in awe of it.
0: Yeah. Rangi, I reckon that you probably loved the Antarctica because it's remote, and you also come from a very remote valley, Ruatahuna, which features in this documentary. And I wonder if you can tell us the story of how this story came about, the story of Matariki came into your hands to tell. How did you become the guardian of it?
1: In the late 1800s, an ancestor of mine wrote a 400-page manuscript that's actually... sitting right next to me at the moment. And so it's just full of star lore, 1,000 Māori stars and planets and sun and moon and 100-odd constellations and, you know, all of their names and why they rise and when they set and what they mean. And I was very fortunate to be handed that in my early 20s by my grandfather. And it was never my intention to do anything with it other than it to be, you know, my own private record. But on his deathbed, my grandfather said, look, I need to find a way to share this with as many people as possible. And he said, look, knowledge that isn't shared isn't knowledge. And it's kind of been my mantra all my life. Now, this document, this manuscript was written in Ruatahuna, and it is part of the knowledge of that community. And I wrote a Matariki book in 2017 and then was asked by the Prime Minister of that time, Jacinda Ardern, to chair a group to establish the Matariki holiday. And so we leaned on my ancestors' research to give us timings and to give our approach that we follow today. And so that's pretty much been the journey. I mean, you know, it's been my ancestors and my grandfather's gift to me that's enabled me to travel to all parts of the world and to be involved in the renaissance of a practice and also seeing the benefits it has for all of us here as a nation. And I'm so privileged to be part of that. But that finds its way all the way back to the late 1800s, to the little community of Ruatahuna, where this tohunga decided that he would record his knowledge of astronomical bodies and the night sky for future generations. And that's how it's come about.
0: Mihiro. Mary, you've spent your whole career telling stories. What did you make when you heard that story?
2: My gosh, I love it. You know what? One of the things I think is really important to remember is that it's very easy to ritualise and romanticise Te Ao Māori, but actually this is practical knowledge that enabled us to survive and thrive and enabled us to cross the deepest, most remote stretch of ocean in the world and to do it using celestial bodies and currents and that kind of thing. It is practical and it's science. And and so, you know, to hear Rangi's story about, you know, his ancestor using it every day and not in a romantic or ritualized way, but using it in a practical way. Yes, he had, you know, I mean, as Rangi says, he was a tohunga and there was, you know, he was considered very powerful. And so that's really important to remember. But I think there's also what Rangi has enabled us to do is to strip away the scary bits of it and enable us to see how we can use it in a practical sense every day. And so I loved hearing the story of his ancestors, all of his ancestors, actually, as they handed that book down to Rangi. And now we get the benefits of understanding it and being able to use it right across the country, and not just for Māori, but for the entire country. I think it's been incredibly powerful. I mean, it's the world's first Indigenous public holiday. I had a friend make a joke yesterday, though. She said, Rangi, she goes, blimmin' Rangi, everybody gets a holiday now except for Māori.
0: We're all working
2: on Matariki.
0: The week ahead too, just put a hangi down at the kura today, 3 in the morning, they were down there, yes. Your kuraiwa, he says, knowledge not shared isn't knowledge at all. I mean, that idea really sits at the heart of this documentary, Ehua. Hei kōrero whakakapi, what do you hope the next generation takes from his story?
1: I think that, and Mehdi said something really, really important there. You know, our knowledge is science. Our knowledge is empirical. Our knowledge is important and meaningful. And I really have much hope when I look to that new generation, like you were saying, Ehoa, that you put down a hangi early in the morning.
0: And, my husband. Sorry.
1: Okay.
0: I better put that out there just in case.
1: But across a nation for the next couple of weeks, there are hundreds and hundreds of events happening where communities are coming together using this knowledge as a basis for us to connect with each other. I truly believe that the future for all culture, including our own, is to ensure it's shared. By sharing a culture, it survives. I think by going into an isolationist ideal, think that it's only for you, it will die out. And I think that the reason Matariki will live on is because my ancestor and my grandfather had the foresight to understand that if it wasn't shared, it was lost. And I hope that's a message that people really connect to.
0: Mariama, what do you think Matariki now asks of all New Zealanders, Māori, Pākehā alike?
2: I think it. I think what it's allowed us to do is to share something that we all can, you know, relate to. We can all lean into, and we can do it together. I think it's just been so powerful in nation building and helping us define what our identity is. I think it has become a part of our everyday sort of identity. We now understand that we don't need to have the one new year in January. We can actually lean into this Indigenous thing that makes us different in the world and special. And, you know, I could rave on about how incredible we are as a people. But what I think Matariki has done for us is provided a sense of harmony and safe engagement and a place where we can really start to understand who we are together as a country.
0: Tēnā kōrua. O te rā, tēnā koe e rangi me o mahi. Nui rawatū mō tātou, te iwi.
1: Kia ora hoa.
0: And you are listening to Miriama Kamo, who was the executive producer of a new documentary, and Rangi Mā Tāmua, who is our Matariki expert, and lucky us, having his grandfather leave all of that mātauranga Māori, so we can have a holiday, but more importantly, our connection to the stars. You're able to watch that doco on RNZ from next week, or see it at Dock Edge Festival, and next Saturday, I'll also be at the Dock Edge Festival, tuning back into the program for RNZ's New Zealand Walls series, episode 6 we're up to. So you'll hear me there.
3: Fantastic stuff. 2 minutes to 11. You won't hear me, though, because I'm off on holiday for a couple of weeks after this. Just coming up to 11 o'clock, and lots of people getting in touch. One person wondering where they can listen back to our earlier interview with the four-time Pulitzer Prize-winning photojournalist Carol Guzzi. She's been documenting ice in America, and you can see her photograph at an exhibition in Auckland that's just been winning prizes. But all our interviews are available to listen back on the website, rnz.co.nz/Saturday, and you will find it there.
0: And on divorce, lawyers getting some bad press in the discussions around divorce. I want to speak up for mine. Through a long and very difficult process, I relied on and am 100% grateful for my lawyer's knowledge, advice and care. And I like to see those factors recognised, especially the care, because they really mattered. This one just quickly on dogs. Everyone thinks that their dog is the best, and no one is wrong. Thank you, Steve.
3: Steve is correct. Someone else in touch here saying Australian cattle dogs, a.k.a. heelers, are the best, loyal, smart characters, and they're fun. Someone else saying my son's much-loved golden retriever died around 18 months ago, and for his last birthday, we offered to contribute to a new puppy. But he said he wasn't ready for another dog yet, but he needed a new watch. Well, long story short, when asking for a photograph of the new watch, they received a picture of, yes, guess what, a new puppy.
0: And what are they calling it?
3: They're calling it Cass.
0: Or?
3: And it's going to be a watchdog.
0: That's right.
3: It's a watchdog.
4: RNZ News at 11. Kia ora, good morning. I'm Alison Leonard. Russia's military says its forces had taken control of Kostiantynivka in eastern Ukraine, a key locality whose capture Moscow has long sought in its advance through the Donetsk region. General Valery Gerasimov says troops were now carrying out operations to liberate all of the Donetsk region. The Defence Ministry posted photos of Russian servicemen holding up national flags around shattered buildings on social media. Ukraine's military made no comment. A patient advocate wants accountability after the ombudsman uncovered potential human rights abuses at Waikare Hospital. The chief ombudsman says he found treatment that amounted to torture at a ward for adults with intellectual disabilities. Chair of Patient Voice Aotearoa Malcolm Mulholland says practices such as long-term seclusion and prolonged restraint are barbaric.
5: I think heads need to roll. I think the situation is that bad. And I would also say that where the hell have the Ministry of Health and Health New Zealand been? They're the ones responsible for having the oversight about what happens in our psychiatric institutions.
4: The Ombudsman says upon raising his concerns, Health New Zealand acted quickly to shut down the ward. At least 32 people were killed and 16 others injured after an overcrowded passenger bus plunged into a ravine in southwestern Pakistan. The bus crashed in the Dainasar mountain range. Preliminary reports suggest a steering fault may have led the driver to lose control before skidding off the mountain range. Police in the southern Indian city of Bengaluru have arrested a creche worker for allegedly abusing toddlers at a daycare centre set up for children of the employees of a major tech company. The arrest was made days after videos surfaced online, allegedly showing female creche workers assaulting and intimidating crying children by shutting them in toilets and washing machines. Police have registered a case against five employees of the creche and say more arrests are likely. A NASA-funded spacecraft is on an unprecedented mission to rescue a space telescope, which is at risk of crashing back to Earth. The spacecraft will attempt to grab the telescope with robotic arms and lift it back into a safe orbit. Space scientist Dr. Simeon Barber from Britain's Open University says it's a bold operation.
6: It is a high-risk mission because it's the first time that NASA has attempted to do this kind of mission, and a lot of things have to go right first time in order to be successful. However, if everything does go according to plan, then this 20-year-old mission will get another 10 years of life. And that extension will enable lots of new discoveries and lots of new science.
4: The SWIFT telescope is about the size of a small car and was launched in 2004 to detect some of the most powerful explosions in the universe. And that's the news.
7: Today on Mapuna, our guest is the winner of the Prime Minister's Science Teacher Prize for 2025 via Nan Warden Moong, who received the award earlier this week for her innovative teaching at Wellington East Girls College. She started in fashion design and switched to teaching, where her ethos centres around whakawhanaungatanga and the use of 3D printing, laser cutting and digital modelling. That's via Nan Warden Moong on Mapuna today after the midday news on RNZ National.
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4: Back with more from Susie and Mihi on Saturday morning. In just a moment first, though, the short forecast from Met Service until midnight. Northland to Taranaki, including Bay of Plenty and the Central High Country. Cloudy periods and areas of morning fog. Isolated showers about Northland gradually spreading elsewhere and then rain developing in the west tonight. Gisborne to Wairarapa, mainly fine. Whanganui to Wellington, partly cloudy, rain developing this evening. Marlborough, Nelson, Buller and Grey, mostly cloudy with a few showers. Rain developing by evening with some heavy falls and thunderstorms possible south of Westport. Westland and Fiordland, heavy rain with thunderstorms possible, easing late afternoon or this evening. Canterbury, cloud increasing, a few spots of rain from afternoon, heavier and widespread about the high country. Otago and Southland, scattered rain, widespread and heavy for a time about the Otago headwaters, and Chatham Islands, partly cloudy today. It is 4 minutes past 11.
9: Atamarie e te whānau, welcome back to Saturday morning. Susie Ferguson and me, Mihi Ngārangi Forbes, taking you through to midday. After photographing 70 breeds of dogs, our next guest has discovered that every dog has a story to tell without saying a word.
10: Kia ora anō, lovely to have you with us. You can text us your shaggy dog stories to be in with a chance of winning the coffee table book as well. Also, plenty more still to come in the last hour of the show, including Kate DeGoldie dropping in with her latest recommended reads. Perfect for the weekend.
9: And the Samoan chef who scored the Michelin star this week.
10: Yeah, lovely to hear from you. Saturday at rnz.co.nz as well, if you want to flick us an email in the studio this morning. Now, though, to our guest who has spent almost a decade travelling the world and taking photos of dogs. Yes, you did hear that right. I'm not quite sure how I get this job, but Craig Turner-Bullock has got it and is so good at it, he's made a career out of it as a professional dog photographer. And from the frozen north to subtropical coastlines, he has captured almost 70 breeds for his new book. He joins us now from his home in Christchurch. Kia ora, Craig. How are you?
11: Morning, Susie. I'm great. How are you?
10: I'm well, thank you. It seems like a pretty niche area, being a dog photographer. How did you get into this?
11: it's a very long story, but it just kind of happened by accident that I loved photography and I was working with animals, and then I lost my job in working with animals, went to work in a photo lab, and started doing jobs on the side. And I very quickly realized that my love of photography was very much linked to my love of animals. Started photographing my pets and friends' pets, and then the rest is history, really. I ended up making a career out of it.
3: You sure have. People may recognise also some of your previous work around the Christchurch quake, the quake dogs and quake cats. The Dogs of the World project, though, where did the idea for this one come from?
11: Well, I love to travel. I'm from the UK originally. I've been in New Zealand for 17 or so years now. And so I often go back to Europe and, yeah, love travel. And on the way, I started to book some shoots overseas and work with dogs or see a beautiful dog in the street and ask them, do you mind stopping for a photo? And it kind of grew from there, really. I photographed dogs wherever I went for a few years before I had a trip one time where we went to New York, London and Paris on the same trip. And it just so happened that, you know, I had this idea in my mind that maybe these photos of dogs around the world might become a book project. And then I did the shoots in those three places, and it was a French bulldog, pit bull terrier in New York and a corgi in London, and everything just kind of fit. Every dog seemed to fit those places, and that's where the idea kind of got solidified, and I was like, yes, this is what I'm going to do with these images, and this is how I'm going to make this a project and a book.
3: So the image on the front of the dog in front of the Louvre, you know, the glass pyramid,
11: yes,
3: that people...
11: Tallulah,
3: yeah,
11: yes.
3: Even the Tallulah that people will recognise.
11: Tallulah.
3: Was that one of those first ones that you had the concept and you pulled it from there?
11: Yeah, it was. Yeah, huh. Tallulah, actually the shoot with Tallulah at the Louvre was, well, I guess it's quite a pivotal shoot in my career as a whole, really, because this is a challenging location. And, you know, I wanted to photograph the dogs to be the hero of all the images, but really show off the locations as well. And I was trying to work through ways I could do that here. And it just so happened that I couldn't get it to work with the perspective and scale with a wide lens. I couldn't get it to work with a long lens. And so I used a photographic technique I'd used in landscape photography when I was originally traveling New Zealand, and I made it a panoramic image from multiple images to get that, you know, wide angle view and the sense of scale while still focusing on the dog. So that kind of turned into something that I guess, like, clients and I teach photography as well, and a lot of students kind of recognize me for now, and it's been a whole process. So that panoramic technique and the fact that this shoot was one of the ones that kind of solidified. I think Tallulah is a pretty important dog in my history with dogs, I think. And she's no longer with us, but I hope that her being in the book and on the cover is a good tribute to her.
3: Oh, gone across the Rainbow Bridge, huh?
11: She has, yeah, bless her.
3: You find the dogs and match them with the locations. As you say, the corgi in London. I know corgis are Welsh, but it's got to be to do with the royal family, that the corgis in London,
11: yeah,
3: right?
11: Yeah, of course. You can't go anywhere in London without seeing corgi memorabilia somewhere. And, you know, I haven't been... I think that, you know, throughout the book, you'll see that there are dogs in locations that are recognisable, but not necessarily where they're from, but are a part of them in pop culture or part of their breed history in some way. So, you know, I haven't always gone right back to the origins of each dog, although I did do that in Scotland with the Dandie Dinmont, as close as I could possibly get to the very stately home where they came from. But yeah, somewhere along the lines, the locations that I've photographed them in have played an important part in their history.
3: Did you just say pup culture?
11: P-U-P, I didn't, pup. But I wish I did.
3: Oh, it sounded like pup culture, and I was like, is this a thing? When you're talking about dogs,
11: it must
3: but it's
11: be
3: pop
11: my
3: culture.
11: Accent.
3: No, I love it.
11: Yeah.
3: It is now.
11: Pop culture. Absolutely. Yeah.
3: When you're trying to find dogs, how much is it that you try to find the dog and put the dog in the location ahead of time, and how much is chance?
11: There's not been a lot of chance, actually. It's been a lot of logistics, a lot of planning, a lot of organizing before I get to places. I've had an unbelievable amount of help putting this all together and arranging everything and finding the dogs in the countries and working through locations and using Google Maps and scouting out where I might be able to shoot and getting permits where required and all of those things. Like it's been a huge effort by many, many people.
3: How do you find the dogs and the locations?
11: So my list of dog breeds is like more than 300 long now, and I've only managed to get 70 in the book. But I had some really clear ideas of the ones that I wanted to photograph, whether they're, you know, ones that are tied to really amazing stories or iconic locations or just the like most popular breeds and things like that. And then I just reach out to people in those areas and speak to people in my network, looking on expat groups on Facebook, dog breed specific groups on Facebook, just wherever I can. With my education, I have a education business called Unleashed Education, where I teach dog photography with my business partner, Charlotte. And our network there has been invaluable. Like they've been so helpful at, you know, taking me around those countries as well and, you know, organizing shoots and finding the dogs. And it's been amazing.
3: Some amazing places that you've traveled to. We've talked about the Louvre, but also the Taj Mahal, the pyramids in Egypt, glaciers, mountains. Do you have a particular favorite shoot amongst them?
11: I think I could give you a different answer on that depending on which day you ask me, really. But I definitely think that those early ones with Tallulah and Ginger the Corgi, especially, the Taj Mahal was just incredible. And the dog that I work with there, English, who is a caravan hound, which is a very, very ancient sighthound breed, was just the most unbelievable dog. Very, very sweet, but very alien looking and almost looks too skinny. But, you know, that's exactly how they look. And just the Taj Mahal was just incredible. Like, and the people there were fantastic. The owners, I had a translator with me, and it was lucky I did, because we strayed a bit too far down onto the riverbank, and the next thing you know, some men with guns are charging at us, pointing the guns in our direction, filming us and asking us what we're doing and telling us we needed to move away.
3: Yeah.
11: So without the translator, I don't think I would have quite fully understood that situation, and it could have got worse. But they just asked that we didn't shoot where we were on the riverbank and that we move back up onto the grassy area where we ended up taking the photos. And actually, I think they did me a favor because that allowed me to frame that image with some trees and give it a little bit of a juxtaposition, which I really like in the final image. So those terrifying men with guns did me a favor in the end.
3: Which is good. It makes for a good story. You must have quite a few stories and tales from these various shoots that you've been on. Because very varied and some pretty challenging conditions that you faced.
11: Yeah, definitely. The glacier hike, you know, we went 7 hours up a glacier with the Alaskan Malamute. And that was a challenging day, but the most incredible experience. And the glacier guide, you know, that took us up onto the mountains was incredible. And that was another shoot where it could have ended in disaster because I got my leg stuck in a hole in the ice. And I was told that if it was a bigger hole and I'd fallen all of the way in, I wouldn't have been able to have been rescued out of it. The Scottish shoots with some of the owners there, the Dandy Dinmont Terriers I've already mentioned. The owner was just incredible, and the Duke and Duchess of Buccleuch, who owned the house that we were shooting at, came out and said hello and were really lovely as well. The rain on our shoot in Scotland with the golden retriever Orla, I've never ever been out shooting in rain like that before, and I think my camera was not very happy afterwards and I needed to take a couple of days to dry it out. But yeah, so lots and lots of logistics. We've had to deal with hurricanes and cancelled flights and all kinds of things. Storms in the desert with the American Hairless Terriers. Like, I could go on and on and on all day about the various different things and challenges that got thrown our way. But yeah.
3: Once you finally get there, you're in position, you've got the dog, you've got your location. What are the dogs like? Are they well trained? Do you need well trained dogs or look for well trained dogs to do this so that they will stand nicely and look at the camera?
11: I mean, that's nice if I can find them, but it's nearly always been that they're just regular everyday dogs and they don't have any special training at all. And I guess over the last 25 years, it's horrible saying that out loud. It seems like so long, but over the last 25 years of doing this as a job, I've picked up a few tricks along the way and knowing a bit about, you know, dog behavior and body language and being able to kind of read what they're kind of telling me and what they're thinking really helps me to make sure that the dogs are always comfortable and I'm working with them in the best ways and getting the best results at the end of the day. So yeah, it's all down to those experiences I've had previously, I guess.
3: So do you have to be a bit of a dog whisperer for this job as well then?
11: I think you do, really. Yes. I think you can take a photograph of a dog and you can get a reasonable result, but unless you can understand them, I think that you can't get the best from them. I think you have to know when what they're feeling and how they are reacting to any given situation and recognize when they need a break or when actually you're pushing them too far and they don't want to do something. And you know, you don't want to really put them in those situations where they're super stressed out and unhappy about what you're doing, because you just can't capture the best of their personality and get the best expressions.
3: I'm hoping that you have some tips perhaps for people at home or indeed for, you know, a radio presenter who might have a black dog with black eyes and a black nose and what the best way is for her to get a picture of her dog who's not always very good at looking at the camera.
11: Yeah, okay. So I think the most important thing is to make these times when you're trying to capture portraits a positive experience for the dog. I could retire on the money that I would make if I had a dollar every time somebody said my dog doesn't like to look at my camera, which of course now usually means their phones. And I think it's just because we are so used to our dogs being with us and we can grab our phone any second and take photos. And the dogs get really tired of that really quickly. They have very short attention spans. So making it a positive experience, giving them a treat, rewarding them with whatever motivates them, whether that's food or pats or a play with the ball or anything like that. Trying to get their attention as well, like, dogs, again, like I said, they get bored easily. So the same noises and things don't always work, but making noises can be really good to get their attention. So use different noises. I have a whole range of game callers that I take with me and hang around my neck on a shoot. But the more different noises you can actually make yourself with your mouth, you know, making animal sounds or buzzing noises or whispering at them or using their trigger words like, do you want to go for a walk? Do you want some chicken? Like those things are really good attention grabbers to get them to look at you. And then just recognize when your dog has had enough. Don't push them too far. So if they start to give you some stress signals like lots of lip licking or with their ears pinned back or they won't give you eye contact, then just know, okay, my dog's not going to do that today or right now, and I'll come back to that afterwards and I'll let them have a rest. So take lots of breaks when you're...
3: Yeah, I'm interested that the shoots can go on for a bit. How long would one of these shoots perhaps take?
11: I try not to shoot for more than 2 hours. And during that time, I think I'm probably actively taking photographs for maybe 45 minutes, half an hour or 45 minutes. We're taking lots of breaks, lots of rewards for the dogs, lots of time for them to sniff around. walking between spot to spot to grab the different backgrounds and things as well. So a couple of hours is more than enough usually for the actual shoot. And, you know, like with the glacier, it was a 7-hour day, but that's because we're, you know, hiking and doing lots of other stuff. But yeah.
3: It's a real love letter to dogs, this whole book. Mm. What is it about dogs that make them so special for you?
11: I guess that when I was younger, dogs became, or animals in general really, became like things that I was comfortable being around. I was growing up on a small island, and growing up different is challenging, and I never felt judged or you know, like animals and dogs in particular were they trusted me. They didn't care who I was, and I was always comfortable around them. So I guess the images that I've created for the book, and just what I try and do for all my clients and things as well, is just to give them a sense of place and a sense of belonging, and maybe just give back to dogs what I've had from them, I guess, in my life.
3: Mm. Well, all the very best with the book. That is Craig Turner Bullock there, photographer, award-winning dog photographer, and the book is Dogs of the World, A Decade in the Making. It's out now, and we do have a copy to give away. We're going to be giving it away in around half an hour's time, so 2101, text us with your dog stories if you want to be in with a chance to win. It is now 23 minutes past 11 on RNZ Saturday morning with Susie Ferguson and Mihi Narangi Forbes. Lots of feedback coming in, yeah. Mihi, I think, again, about dogs.
0: Yes, this one here. I have a dog named Stan. He was first born, first to walk, so the breeders named him Stan Walker. Probably could sing too. But we keep the name. He hates rugby, hides when I'm watching it, but loves trying to chase helicopters. Also loves anything to do with animals on TV, ball sticks and water. Aww. Yeah, another one, when he first met his wife's dog, Rima, she bit him. And then from then on has been his shadow. She is afraid of storms, so she would often seek me out for security. A beautiful German Shepherd Cross. I often think about her 22 years on. Thank you for that, Michael. Some are asking what the name of Rangi Mātāmua and Miriam Akamu's doko is. It is called Rangi Nui, Call of the Ice. It'll be on RNZ from the 13th of July. It's also at Dock Edge right now. Stick around because Auckland's Tulla restaurant made history this week. It was awarded a Michelin star. Head chef Henry Onesemo is with us later on.
3: Fantastic stuff. Looking forward to that. Now, though, it's 25 past 11, and if that forecast is correct, it looks like there is some rainy weather on the way for much of the country. So what better time then to read a good book? And our resident reader is with us, Kate de Goldie, the Afirito Reading Ambassador, also a novelist, a children's writer and an Arts Foundation laureate. Kate, kia ora, how are you?
12: Kia ora. I'm very well, except I'm slightly croaky.
3: Ooh.
12: So I'll try and master the croak as I talk.
3: Oh no, have you been having the cold?
12: I was talking all day at a school, so I think maybe it's just a little bit worn out.
3: Because you've been over the ditch in Perth, haven't you, in the last week?
12: I have. I've been over there for the last couple of weeks, rollicking around with my three granddaughters who are full on and adorable.
3: Somewhere along the line, though, you still managed to fit in reading. I think the first one we're going to talk about is The Lion's Run by Sarah Pennypacker. Now,

0: family of horse breeders, and they meet because they both are protecting different animals. Luca has rescued a batch of kittens from some bully boys, and she is hiding a horse that she wants to move out of France before the Germans, because the Germans requisition all the horses from mm-hmm. Poland and around. And so they come together. But what's particularly interesting about the book is, to me, an absolutely unknown piece of history about the Lebensborn hospitals, which are also known as the Aryan baby factories. And one of them is nearby where these children live. And it's where the young women who have been impregnated by German soldiers are sent to have their babies, and then the babies are taken away and placed in Aryan homes. So it's kind of a repulsive building of the master race. And Luca delivers groceries to the Lebensborn hospital and becomes friendly with one of the residents, who believes that she will be able to get her baby back after the war. So that's the kind of setup for the story. But at the back of it all is also, as Luca comes to realise, the entire village, or most of the village, form a network of quiet resistance and active resistance to the occupation. And he becomes embroiled in that in small ways, small but significant ways. So it's really about how he and Alice can realise their animal rescue dreams, and also the rescue of a baby. It's completely thrilling and page-turning, and an unusual war story in that respect. I don't know if you know, there's a period in children's reading which, especially since the Second World War, has become about reading war stories, partly because they offer adventure and thrill and often, you know, sadness. Mm. And this is part of a long line of a certain theme of publication, but it's a particularly good one. Sarah Pennypacker is an absolutely beautiful writer, stylist. She's got a strong sense of setting, and she has the capacity to go right to the heart of children's anxieties, as well as portray their ability to overcome some of their anxieties. And Lucas is very anxious, but is required to step up and become, you know, courageous. So it's a very, very classy book. And at the back of it all is this excellent proverb, an African proverb that I've never heard of before. When elephants fight, it is the grass that suffers. Mm. And so, you know, we're looking at communitarianism and cooperativeness to fight against the enemy in order to save lives, really, and a way of life.
1: And this is fiction aimed at children and young people? Sounds pretty dark thematically.
0: Yes, it is, but she's very skillful. It is dark thematically, but there's very little of the broader and more sinister aspects of the occupation on the page. I guess apart from what's implied by the Lebensborn home, but it's really just a coming of age story and a connection between two people, and Luca's desire to find a mother and to love someone. So she uses the war as backdrop, and she doesn't shy away from what's happening, but there's nothing sort of gratuitous on the page. Mm. So I think it's perfect.
1: What sort of age range?
0: I would say 9 to 12. This is the age when young people often read the classic war stories like The Silver Sword or Anne Frank's Diary or The Endless Steppe. Or, you know, there's a catalogue of them written since the Second World War. But I think she's done something rather more interesting than some of the books that have come out over the last few years. And she has just a really strong psychological element to his stories, which are very persuasive and just a beautiful sentence maker. So I highly recommend it.
1: Now, another one that you have for us, this is an adult reader's book. Olivia Lang, The Silver Book.
0: Yeah.
1: Tell me about this one.
0: Well, Olivia Lang, I guess, is most often described as a cultural critic. She's written many books looking at often the intersection of art and politics,

0: She's very interested in queer aesthetics and queer life. She's written fantastically about queer artists during the time of AIDS. Most recent book, I think maybe even we talked about it, is called The Garden Against Time. She's looking at the English garden and then, you know, the power politics behind the cultivation of gardens on rich estates. And in this book, she's interested in Danilo Donati, who's a really famous 20th century Italian costumier for film and a set designer. And he's most notable for his work with Fellini, Federico Fellini, and Pasolini, two of the great Italian cinemas, cinema directors. And they're quite contrasting characters. And she sets the book in 1976 in Cinecittà, which is the great 99-acre film-making studio in Rome, and in the north of Italy, where Pasolini's filming. And this was, as she describes it, Donati's Annus Mirabilis, his great year, because he is making films with both these quite contrasting directors. And it's Fellini is making the film Casanova. I don't know if you've ever seen it, but it's an extraordinary piece of brilliant mise-en-scene filmmaking. And Fellini is quite an authoritarian director. He doesn't give much room to his people, and Donati has a lot of difficulty with him. But what you learn in the book, as well as it being a love story between Donati and a young English man who's doing sketching at the Cinecittà Studios, you learn so much about how he does his work within cinema. I mean, the sort of secrets behind costuming and set making. I was so entranced by the fact that in, I think it's in the Roma film that he'd done earlier, he makes the clerics' fashion show out of the most extraordinary things like pieces and heart-halved Christmas ornaments to create all this sort of opulence. So you learn a lot about the actual detail of his work and his relationship with the filmmakers. But it's also a very interesting setting because this is the period in Italian history which was known as Anni di Piombi, the Years of Lead, when there was enormous anti-fascist and pro-fascist terrorism and violence across Rome and the north of Italy. And both film directors grew up in the fascist era, and they are making films in response to that part of Italian history. So there's a really fascinating kind of unity across what they're doing in 1976 and what the filmmakers are working on in the films, the sort of themes, and what's actually happening in Italy at that point. And what she does with it's a novel. So I think she's invented the English character Nicholas, and there's a lot about their very affecting love story as well. But what she's doing is, In the way she writes it, it's in sort of episodes, almost like scenes within a film. It's not sort of chaptered. There's different parts to the book, but you move from quite sort of an intense but very, very accessible and interesting paragraphs showing one scene after another. And she builds the story. But the really, well, for me, the most interesting part of it is that she's looking at also at the much debated death of Pasolini. He was killed allegedly in a gay encounter in the back streets of Rome in 1976. Mm. And the film Pasolini is working on at the moment, Sardor, is his last film, and he set it in the in the part of Italy that became a fascist republic in 1943. And he's using, this is quite complicated, but it's interesting, he's using Marquis de Sade's 120 Days of Sodom as the setting or the sort of narrative setting for the film, but he's updated it and it's set during the war. And it's a very, very decadent, controversial film. But Pasolini was a political activist, a poet, as well as a filmmaker and an artist, and spoke out against the political decadence in Italy in the post-war period. And it's highly likely that, in fact, he was killed by various aspects of government and possibly with CIA involvement, because they were worried about communism taking over in Italy. So it's a very, very political book, but it's also completely charming because of everything you learn about film and the extravagance of the directors. And there's something sort of wonderfully, it's looking at both the Italian decadence and an Italian life-giving sort of art. It's really marvellous.
1: The Silver Book by Olivia Lang, also Kate was talking about The Lion's Run by Sarah Pennypacker. We better let you go and get a lemon and honey, I reckon, Kate, for that voice, and hope that it lasts for the rest of the day and indeed the weekend. Thank you very much, Kate de Goldie, the Te Afiarito reading ambassador there with a couple of her favourite recent reads. It's 23 minutes to 12 now on Saturday morning on RNZ National.
2: Yeah, time for a little waiata. In honour of our next guest, Samoan heritage, here's Tupulanga Samoa by Waino Entry. It came out in 2024.

0: That's Waino entry, Tupulanga Samoa. This week, Auckland restaurant Tala has made Michelin history, receiving the first ever Michelin star awarded for Samoan food. The menu showcases the delicacies of the South Pacific with dishes like palolo, oka, pane popo, all crafted by executive chef Henry Onesimo, who joins me now in the Auckland studio. Tā alofa, lau soso ngat Henry, a whio mai.
1: Whaftai lawa mōle nei, ava noa. Whatala noa I mea tau mawhawha Samoa. Thank you so much for having me on and talking about Samoan food.
0: Yeah. You're big news this week, particularly in the Samoan diaspora. Yeah. All around the world, everyone's claiming you as their cousin, I see. When you got up on stage in front of the industry, flying the Samoan flag, what went through your head?
1: At first, you know, I was just literally, I was telling myself, just keep it together, keep it together. Don't make a fool of yourself. That's, you know, or because, you know, essentially, I was like, you know, you won't just embarrass Samoa, you'll also embarrass New Zealand, you know. And so don't do anything stupid. And then, of course, I ended up not holding it together. I was like, ah, Jesus.
0: So emotional.
1: Yeah, so emotional at that time. As soon as she said, you know, because I kind of figured that's what they were trying to do. I didn't know. I could tell afterwards. I'm like, ah, I think they were pushing for that emotion.
0: You know, they're trying to make you cry.
1: Yeah, and it worked. And I'm like, they won.
0: Talk about your family.
1: Yeah, I know.
0: You were also catering that night.
1: Yeah.
0: So you're doing two things, feeding everyone and and, you know, with your name in the hat for the big win.
1: Yeah.
0: Did that help you keep focused on something else?
1: Yes. So going there, you know, I prepared the team, you know, that not to expect anything, you know, like we all thought cooking at the event was like the consolation prize, you know, showcasing Samoan food at the ceremony, you know, being cooking chefs and things like that. So we weren't, you know, like the pressure was already, we all thought the pressure was off. Like we're there cooking, you know, no expectations, nothing, there to have fun. And then, being the first name to call on that, being Tala, being the first restaurant called to receive a star, that's when it was like, oh my gosh, you know, it didn't really get real until the presenter said it again that you know, Sam was Tala has made history being the first restaurant. Then I just went into tears after that.
0: You and your wife Debbie opened Tala 2023.
1: Yeah,
0: it's only been 3 years, but huge accolades so far. Great reviews. When you first opened the doors, what was the dream?
1: The dream was to, we looked at the, so we saw the market here in New Zealand, right? The closest Samoan sit-down restaurant you could get is probably, you know, either Taste of Samoa or a place in Avondale or the night markets. And then there was nothing else. And then so we knew that we had to create a space that kind of peeled back some of the stereotypes that might go with Samoan food. And also a place where, because I had worked for Disney, and so I know what it's like to, you know, commercialize something. You know, we didn't want to do a place where tiki torches and, you know, tiki stands in front of it and make a mockery.
0: You're going to have to fill people on the Disney comment because they're like, what? So, first of all, you were in the military and then you were a dancer for Disney, right?
1: Yes.
0: And now you're a chef.
1: Yes.
0: So you understand the world of commercialization.
1: Yes.
0: And you didn't want that for your own restaurant.
1: No, not for Samoan food. We knew that if we went, you know, that little tiki torch with the tikis in the front. They hand you the fake lei. Then people wouldn't take Samoan food seriously. And then everyone that comes behind me will struggle to try to, you know, gain that that recognition that Samoan, that I believe Samoan food has, where, you know, we belong on the global elite level, you know? So we were like, we need to be very careful where we need to be. So the price point at that time, that we looked at the market was around, you know, $20 to $40, at the night markets or the takeaway. So we figured if we create a gap in the market, put Samoan food at, $250, right now it's around, $280 per head, then, you can literally, educate the small amount of people that come in and probably, gain the recognition that Samoan food probably deserves. And we leave that gap in the middle for the next Samoan chef to come up. And that person will be the superstar, because that space is, you're looking at a $60 to $100 range. You're looking at like a $40 to $80 packs kind of a place. So you can pump out 240 people. Mm. So more people, a lot more accessible can come through that restaurant. And that person is the Samoan superstar. That person will be the Samoan Mark or Pierre White or, you know, Gordon Ramsay. That was the idea.
0: Yeah, the succession planning, you set the bar high. And it's paid off because, you know, this week's been a huge week for you. Your menu is full of all the flavors of Samoa. talk us through some of your favorite dishes.
1: I think the favorite dish right now would have to be, it's the one that you don't eat at the restaurant. It's the apafafano. So quite often in Samoa, so during the journey that we set up at Tala, some dishes we focus on the Samoan cooking technique. Some dishes will focus on historic. Some dishes will focus on an ingredient that we use in Samoa. And then, you know, for this particular dish is a Samoan cultural aspect that we put in the journey. And it's the apafafano. And I would say that is my favorite dish. You know, it's when we take a bowl of water, and towels to the guests so that they can wash their hands. And it's a Samoan, you know, tradition that we grew up doing, you know. And it's pretty much the foundation of what we do at Tala. Respect, and we tell that to the guests, you know, it's a sign of respect, falo'alo, servitude or tautua, and then gratitude, which is hanganga fafitai, which in Samoan culture is, you know, gratitude is not about, you know, being grateful to being served. It's about, being grateful to serve other people. So yeah, yeah, that would be my favorite dish, I'd say.
0: We're speaking to Chef Henry Onesimo, whose restaurant Tala received a Michelin star this week. And you're listening to Saturday Morning on RNZ National with Susie Ferguson and me, Mihingarangi Forbes. I'm familiar with Samoan kai because my husband cooks a lot of it, but I haven't tried palolo. You took me through this, and how do you make this fine dining?
1: Right on. Palolo, yeah. So palolo in Samoa, they're like, you get that in October. The season is usually in October. If the season extends to November, we call that palolo rising. Some people call it that. You know, and it's very expensive. So, but it's sea worms. the best way to eat it, I would say, is raw, fresh out of the ocean. Just grab a handful, put it in your mouth. You can feel it, like, you know, moving around in there. Yeah, it's amazing. But you could also make, like, scrambled eggs with it. That would be my second favorite. It's had like a bluish greenish color to it. So your eggs will come out like green. So you can, it's the best way to make green eggs. If you're ever trying to make green eggs and ham, and the flavor is amazing. Yeah,
0: is equivalent the equivalent to like the posh caviar and
1: it is
0: oysters.
1: Yes, it's absolutely.
0: Does it taste like that?
1: Yes.
0: Oh, so it just tastes like the sea.
1: Yeah, it absolutely tastes like caviar. So you know when you eat caviar, and it comes in that little
0: not much
1: clumps. Yeah. But the way the caviar separates in your mouth, it's the same texture. And the way the caviar pops and gives you that pungent seafood flavor, almost like a briny cheddar finish to it, is exactly what palolo tastes like. So
0: when people come to Tala, how are they eating it?
1: They're having it on top of a taro focaccia with a palusami that we put on the top, white bait instead of the worms, and then caviar.
0: the balusame is my favorite. So yeah. How are you making this?
1: the little secret that we do is we saute the onions first before putting it the taro leaves and the coconut cream, and then we fold it over a few times in the oven. To the when you cook balusame traditionally, the outside is, you know, almost scorched from the rocks, right? And that is pretty much where my favorite part of the balusame is. So what we do at the restaurant is we cook like in the oven on a high temperature and let the top caramelize till it's brown. And then we fold that part of the coconut milk to the bottom, bring up a new layer of coconut milk, let that caramelize again, and fold it down. So it's a long process to get the flavor, but it's worth it.
0: I bet you it is. Yeah. What do you think makes Samoan food different to the other islands in the Pacific? What are the flavors?
1: I think, I think it's the way the ingredients are being treated in different areas, and the way it's being prepared. For example, the umu itself, that we do that above ground, where a hangi is underground. Mm. For an umu, it takes about an hour and a half at the most, depending on how big you're making your umu is. Hangi will probably, have more of that, the leaves that you put in, the flavor that comes through it. So that matters a little bit more because it's in there longer. Mm. But yeah, it's very distinctively different in each area, I think.
0: Do you still get the smoky taste?
1: Yes, absolutely. Absolutely. And then because we do an umu in the restaurant.
0: Oh, yeah.
1: Yeah, we do it sometimes three times a night. And then, the guests get to see that. I love seeing, people that never tried Samoan food see this raw piece of chicken go into the umu and then coming out and then, eating it, tasting it, having that smoke, unique flavor that comes through. And then also watching Samoans reminisce on how, and then getting that flavor right. And they're like, oh my gosh, this is the, can't believe that, we were doing umu inside a restaurant and then serving it like this. But the flavor really does come through. That's why that was the one thing I couldn't recreate. I'm not talented enough to recreate an umu doing something else. Like, I had to do an umu to accomplish that flavor.
0: You're not changing up something that's perfect.
1: Yeah. And not for the lack of trying. I was like, there's got to be an easier way of doing this, instead of having to make an umu three times a night. No, I haven't cracked it yet. So now we ended up doing an umu three times, sometimes three times a night just to accomplish the flavor of that dish.
0: So you were a soldier. I mean, you were born American Samoa, grew up in Samoa. Your mum was keen for you to be a soldier. You did that for a bit. You're a dancer for Disney.
1: Yeah,
0: Disney.
1: Yeah.
0: Now you're a Michelin chef. Did you grow up around food? Was that something that you loved as a young person?
1: Yes, I love eating food. Food was everything as a kid. Cooking it was a different story, but eating it, in Samoa, it's especially for Lokomaiki, White Sunday, Christmas, big events like that, or, sometimes the best thing about funerals and weddings, is always the food. And it's, when it comes to those events, especially in Samoa growing up, it's usually what they're going to talk about. What the food was like. Was it good? Was it enough? It's a huge part of who I am and a huge part of what makes me. Yeah.
0: Are you booked out for months?
1: Yeah, we're getting there. We've never seen bookings like that before. Like, that was pretty much evident that, the reach of the guide, I guess. We're pretty much used to waking up to like six emails of bookings that have come in, or maybe seven, before we went to sleep that night, almost 400 had come in, and we're like, oh my God.
0: Amazing.
1: Yeah.
0: Stressful.
1: Yes, it was very stressful. We're like, before going to bed, me and my wife were like, we need to figure out a way her and one of the front of house can manage all the emails that just came in, because we don't want to lose that part of what we provide as well.
0: You talked about the succession planning, really, of, you know, lifting the bar really high so you could leave space in the middle for the next Samoan chefs to become, you know, the next Jamie Olivers or whoever. In terms of, you know, chefing, Samoan chefing, keeping this craft, this knowledge, this story, the tala noa, if you like, of the food, is it in a healthy space? I mean, Tāmaki Makaurau, Auckland is the biggest Polynesian country, city in the world.
1: Yeah.
0: Do you see lots of potential Samoan chefs out there?
1: Yes. I think way more now than ever. You know, I've always said there's a lot of more talented chefs than me in Tāmaki Makaurau. They're working for someone else. They're working for a hotel. They're working for a big hospital group. They're working for a cafe. They're not doing, you know, what I'm doing, which is, you know, their culture.
0: Mm.
1: And that is the same for Fijian chefs, Niuean chefs, Tongan chefs, Cook Islands. They are far more talented than me, but working for someone else. I just happened to be the one that was like, okay, I can do this, you know, that kind of dreamt to get to where I am and kind of like, risk everything that me and my wife had for the dream that we can do this.
0: Mm.
1: Yeah.
0: Your dad, he passed away in 2024. He held the highest title in your village.
1: Yeah.
0: Your mum and your four brothers still live in Samoa.
1: Yeah.
0: What'd they say when you ring them?
1: Oh, we all made fun that, you know, dad was probably laughing, you know, from heaven when I was crying. My brothers will attest to this. I was one of those kids that was so headstrong because I would get, you know, lickings all the time. I was really horrible at school, you know, I was always falunka, but I would never cry when I would get hit. When I cried on the stage, they all laughed and made fun of it.
0: You're catching
1: said,
0: up.
1: Yeah,
0: making up.
1: And they said, oh, yeah, dad is probably laughing from heaven because of, you know, all the lickings he gave me and no crying. But they were very proud. My mom is actually a teacher at the hospitality school in Samoa. She teaches hospitality. And her contract got renewed for the 2026-2027 year. So everybody's more proud of that than, you know, Tala getting the star.
0: Fair enough, too. Yeah. Tēnā koe, Executive Chef Henry Oni Semor there from Tala Restaurant, which has become made a Michelin star this week.
2: Mm.
0: A little bit of feedback there, Susie.
2: Yeah, people saying they're loving hearing Samoan language on national radio. Congratulations, Henry, an amazing achievement. Also, a couple of people wanting to know the names of the books that Kate DeGoldie was talking about. They were The Lion's Run by Sarah Pennypacker and The Silver Book by Olivia Lang.
0: And quickly, time to give away the lucky winner of this morning's giveaway, a copy of Craig Turner Bullock's Dogs of the World to send out to Zoe Freya from Whangarei. Good morning. Good morning, she says. My daughter and I had saw a dog running from a rubbish bin to rubbish bin in the warehouse car park where everyone gets a bargain. She was skinny and dirty and she had recently had pups. Basically, the moral of the story is they took her in, everyone said to give her up, and they've kept her 3 years later. She is the most beautiful, gentle, responsive, loyal, calm dog ever. And that's a true story. Thank you so much for your feedback.
2: Beautiful. And Tamamuru is in what is coming up on Mapuna.
3: Yes, racing against the clock here. We've got Fire Nan Walden, who's Science Teacher of the Year for 2025, and there'll be all sorts of kōrero about raiding your whānau's closets for textiles and materials. That's coming up after midday.
0: That's fantastic. On the other side of the news. Next week, Paddy Gower's in the hot seat, and they'll be coming in from Dock Edge, and there's plenty of things to come.
2: Ka kite.
0: Ka kite.
4: 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Ngā mihi o te rā. Good afternoon. I'm Sarah Bradley. Poland's Prime Minister Donald Tusk is warning the coming months could be critical for his country in the face of threats from Russia. Media reports citing US intelligence say Moscow is planning to attack Poland to test the resolve of NATO. Here's the BBC's Tom Bailey.
5: The reports, which Washington hasn't commented on, suggested US officials had issued several warnings to Warsaw about a possible armed provocation by Moscow aimed at cranking up pressure on Ukraine's Western allies and NATO's core principle of collective response. Addressing them, the Polish Prime Minister Donald Tusk said he did not wish to scare anyone, but that Russian threats could not be ignored, and that Poland was preparing for various situations. Moscow has already been appearing to test NATO's defences over the past year, with several alleged incursions of drones and fighter jets into the territory of member states.
4: A life-threatening typhoon is barreling its way across the Western Pacific with sustained wind speeds of more than 250 kilometres per hour. Typhoon Barvi is expected to make landfall at the Mariana Islands on Monday morning. However, seas are expected to become hazardous as